0: Kuji, where the other teachers had gathered.
1: And, you know, Kenji being Kenji, he found all the food that he could find in his house, anything that we could eat, which included, you know, there's lots of beer and sake on hand.
0: And music. Zach and Kenji got out the guitars, tried to shut out the world.
1: To kind of give ourselves some sense that everything was all right, a bit, you know.
0: And then cell phones chirped back to life.
1: So everyone frantically had their phones out, sending emails to our families, being able to tell them, you know, we're okay.
0: Back in Indiana, Zach's parents finally got the news they'd been praying for.
2: It took me hours and hours, but I found her, and she's alive. And so the first thing I did was call Brenda, George's mom, and she was in bed. She wasn't asleep. She was trying to sleep, but I said, Zach found her. She's alive.
3: And
2: she just screamed and started crying.
4: Mom came in and told me that Zach had found her and that she was safe and she was alive. And that was the most amazing feeling I've ever experienced. He was very brave for what he did. It's very brave. But you do that for people that you love.
0: The danger wasn't over, of course. We all know what came next.
5: So you find out that he's okay, she is okay. Now what? I mean,
6: Fukushima.
7: Coming up, a different kind of aftershock.
2: He said, have you checked your email yet? And I said, no. And he said, why don't you guys look at your email together? And so I said, oh, Zach, what now?
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8: 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Considering Claire isn't in Paris right now, that seemed odd to the bank and to Claire. Two taps later, Claire says nope to the charge and Wells Fargo is on the case. However you make money work, Wells Fargo can work with that.
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0: the Fukushima nuclear disaster.
1: Rescue efforts have been complicated by damage to a nuclear power plant.
2: It filled the airwaves. Potential meltdown. Nuclear Armageddon.
3: The president was calling for Americans to get out.
4: Yesterday, we called for an evacuation of American citizens who are within 50 miles of the plant.
5: We were seeing on the news that it's melting down. It's just a matter of time. They can't stop it.
6: And it could infect the entire country, yeah. That entire region of the earth.
7: Right.
2: Zach had thought the worst was over.
8: So you never think you'd ever experience a tsunami or earthquake, and now you're experiencing a meltdown of a nuclear power plant.
5: But we wanted him to come home. We wanted him.
6: Yeah, we weren't.
5: I mean, here we were the ones saying, you have to stay. You made a commitment.
6: Yeah, now it's time for you to come home.
5: Yeah, yes. But there was no travel, of course, sure. Anywhere.
2: Then Zach got a call from a U.S. Air Force officer.
8: He said, we'll take you to the Air Force base and we'll fly you to a safe location.
7: So what'd you say?
8: Well, I said,

0: Next bit of news.
1: So we open the email, and there's an ultrasound picture.
0: A baby was on the way.
2: We were literally speechless. One of the few times in my life I've been speechless.
1: So we nicknamed it Baby Bean because it looked like a little bean.
3: It felt right in a way. We were obviously, or are obviously, in love, and the timing wasn't amazing, but it had happened, so let's just go with it.
0: Still, there was one last step. Zach hadn't been quite ready to take it before, but when he came home to Indiana to see his family...
4: While I was in Indiana in June, my mom and my sisters went with me, and we went engagement ring shopping.
5: What? Did he intend to do that? Would he have done that without a little push, you think?
1: I don't know. I know that I said, would you marry her if she wasn't expecting a baby? And he said, yes. And I said, then she needs to know that. She needs you to ask her to marry you, not just it be expected that I'm doing the right thing. And so, yeah, maybe I did push him.
0: When Zach went back to Japan, he was ready. Or so he thought. Georgia met him at the train station.
4: As we're walking to the car, I don't know, you just have to stop.
3: And I was like, what are you doing? It's freezing. Like, let's get in the car, let's go. And he said, just wait. And then all of a sudden, he turned around and he is shaking, but he's holding a ring box.
4: And I got down on my knee and I just said, I love you and I want to spend the rest of my life with you. I don't care if it's in Japan or if it's in New Zealand or, you know, if we're in Siberia. I want to spend the rest of my life with you and I, you know, will you marry me?
3: And I said, yes, of course. I had to put him out of his misery. He looked like he was going to collapse.
4: So I was engaged, and we didn't really know what we were going to do from there or where we were going to go, but we knew we were having a baby, and we were going to get married. And
5: in fact, you got married twice.
4: Yeah, we did. Yeah.
0: Yes, two weddings. The first in Indiana, the second one in New Zealand. And there was a special guest at that one, two-month-old Sebastian.
6: So that one. Yeah, getting some good distance.
0: After promising his mother it was never going to happen, sure enough, Zach and his family settled in New Zealand. He went to work for the government, Georgia at a recruitment agency, and baby Sebastian stayed busy growing up. In 2014, we brought them back to Japan for the first time since it all happened.
3: My name is Georgia.
0: This teacher and her students knew about Georgia and Zach. Many here looked upon their story as one positive thing that came out of that horrible tragedy.
5: Do you ever, and this is a totally unfair question, do you ever sometimes sit together at night and say to yourselves, boy, if it hadn't been for that day, would we be here? Would we have Sebastian? Would we be in this life together?
3: All the time.
4: If someone would have told me, 3 years from now, you will be living in Wellington.
3: Married to an American.
4: Married to a Kiwi with a two-year-old son.
3: I would have said you're crazy.
4: Would have thought they were crazy, you know? So, could have never imagined this.
5: Helped along by an earthquake, a tsunami, yeah. And God knows what else.
4: Yeah, yeah, yeah.
6: It's cranky there.
7: That's all for now. I'm Lester Holt. Thanks for joining us.
8: Talk about shudders going down your spine. Just like, oh my goodness, this is at a doctor's house. It sent shockwaves right away. Somebody's after those doctors. Somebody's after them.
7: It baffled police for years.
9: What does the scene tell you? What do your victims tell you?
7: A double murder at the home of a prominent doctor couple.
10: No fingerprints, no DNA, no bloody footprints, nothing.
11: Pretty amazing.
7: Then it happened again. two more murders at the home of another

0: her doctor.
1: It was kind of a moment like, oh, God, what the hell do we have here?
0: One curious clue, a quote from Shakespeare.
2: If you harm me, shall I not revenge?
3: Revenge, that's your motive.
2: That's our motive.
4: Four people are dead because of somebody's vengeance.
0: Doctors turned targets. Who was behind it?
1: The scramble is on. Where's he going? What's he gonna do?
0: A high-speed chase and a high-stakes case.
5: Shut
0: up! Wow, I've never seen a battle quite like this.
6: Hey, you want real life? Then you're getting real life.
0: I'm Lester Holt, and this is Dateline. Here's Josh Mankiewicz with Haunting.
7: Winter on the Great Plains can be long, bleak, and brutal. So in March, when winter briefly releases its grip for a day or two, even the trees seem to raise their limbs in celebration. March 13th, 2008, was one of those days of cautious jubilation in Omaha, Nebraska. 61 degrees and a light, velvety breeze. 11-year-old Tom Hunter wore shorts and a t-shirt to school that Thursday. It was a little after 3 when Tom, seen here on a security camera, got off the bus in the leafy Dundee neighborhood and headed home to play video games, as he did nearly every day. It would be hours before Tom's father returned home, but the house was not empty. 57-year-old Shirley Sherman, who scrubbed and polished the Hunter home on Thursdays, was still there. By sunset, both Tom Hunter and Shirley Sherman would be dead, murdered by a killer who was just getting started. Who did it and why were questions that would eventually take Omaha detectives all over North America and would take more than 5 years to answer.
8: This one stood out, obviously, because of the brutality, for one.
7: Detective Derek Moyse was working 3 to 11 that day. The 911 call came in from Tom Hunter's dad, Dr. William Hunter.
1: Dr. Hunter had come home, found Shirley Sherman and his son deceased, and would call 911.
9: Anything unusual about that call?
1: There wasn't a lot of emotion shown, but he is a doctor, he is a pathologist.
9: And he's seen a lot of dead people.
1: And he's seen a lot of death. And it was, I think, to use a word, clinical.
7: The detective and his partner were immediately dispatched to the Hunters' stately home in Dundee.
9: Nice part of town?
1: It is. It's an older neighborhood, middle to upper class homes, very quiet. It's not a place where we have a lot of violent crime occur in our city.
7: Detective Moyse still remembers the coppery scent of blood that hit him when he stepped across the threshold of the Hunter home.
8: There's a heavy metallic kind of humidity in the air, almost. You almost feel it, its presence. There's a lot of it, and there was a lot of it at the Hunter household.
7: To the left of the front door, in the dining room off the main hallway, lay the body of the boy, Tom Hunter.
8: He's lying on his face. His hands are down at his side. There's a fair amount of blood around his head.
7: And down the hall, the body of the housekeeper, Shirley Sherman.
8: She was found laying face down, a large amount of blood underneath her, stainless steel-handled kitchen knife protruding from the right side of her neck.
7: Both victims had been killed in the same way. And oddly enough, there were no signs of struggle, no fingerprints, no bloody footprints.
9: Was this person careful or just very lucky?
1: Could be both. It's not like TV. Not every crime scene is going to yield fingerprints. Not every crime scene is going to yield DNA or trace hairs or those types of things.
9: Anything stolen?
1: Didn't appear to be, no.
7: In fact, the only things out of place were the knives.
9: The knives came from inside the house?
1: They did.
9: Unusual for a killer to show up planning to do murder and also planning to find the murder weapon at the crime scene?
1: Not necessarily.
7: By all accounts, Dr. Hunter was still in a state of shock when police took him downtown for questioning.
10: When I came in, Shirley was right there in the hallway between the back door and the front foyer. So the first thing I just said, "Where's Tom?" And I think I yelled out, "Tom."
11: Do you have any idea
5: who or why somebody would do something like this.
10: Honestly, I've been just racking my brain. I mean, I live a very peaceful existence, almost ridiculously simple.
7: Dr. William Hunter, known as Bill to friends and colleagues, ran the pathology residency program at nearby Creighton University. His wife, Claire, also a doctor at Creighton, was in Hawaii that day attending a conference. Her husband had to break the awful news to her from the police station.
5: How's your wife? Crushed. Is she going to be okay?
10: I mean, because she has a workmate that's with her.
5: So she's not alone. That's good. Right.
7: The Hunters had four boys, two grown, one in college, and Tom. Jeff, a student at the University of Nebraska in Lincoln at the time, lived closest. He says it was about 8 o'clock that night when he happened to check his phone.
11: I had all these missed calls from friends, family. So obviously I knew something was up, and I couldn't get a hold of my dad, couldn't get a hold of my mom. One of my friends called me, and he told me to call my brother.
12: That was your older brother?
11: Yeah.
12: What did he say had happened?
11: Just somebody killed Tom, and I need to go find my dad, talk to my dad, get to Omaha.
12: How long a drive is that?
11: It's like 45 minutes.
7: Those miles between Lincoln and Omaha seemed longer than usual that night. It's hard for Jeff to remember exactly what happened when he got home. Who told him what or when?
11: That whole thing is a blur. I didn't sleep at all that night. Next, you know, we were constantly trying to figure out what was going on.
12: You lived in that same house in which this all happened, right?
11: Yes, whole life.
7: Now Jeff's mind was filled with thoughts of what had happened there and of his brother Tom, who was 8 years younger.
11: He was kind of a smart aleck. He was growing up with three older brothers. He was a smart kid. He knew a lot. And he always had something to say for everything.
12: What was he up to in his life then?
11: He went to a science magnet middle school, elementary, combined with the middle school. And he really liked science. He's always outside playing. So that was his big thing.
12: Well, he was a big gamer, wasn't he?
11: He was, but more times than not, he'd be outside with neighborhood kids.
7: But it wasn't the neighborhood kids that fascinated the cops. Tom had a lot of friends he'd never actually met in real life. They were people he knew from the anonymous world of online gaming. It was those relationships that detectives wanted to know more about.
0: When we come back, the investigation begins.
5: Does he play around on chat rooms or anything like that you might be nervous about?
0: Curious conversations online.
1: He interacted with people all over the U.S.
0: A mysterious stranger and another murder. Where would this winding trail of clues lead?
13: Crime like this doesn't happen in Dundee. It sent shockwaves right away.
0: When Dateline continues.
7: The Hunter house was eerily still when detectives arrived. The only sound, music, from a video game in the basement, which seemed to add a haunting soundtrack to the violent and disturbing scene.
1: It had appeared that Thomas was in the process of playing an online game on his Xbox. You could see he had his pop and his chips in front of a chair, right in front of the TV, probably like a lot of kids after school every day. And the game itself had timed out, but the music was playing kind of ominously in the background.
7: During Bill Hunter's interview with police investigators, they got straight to the point.
5: Does he play around on chat rooms or anything like that you might be nervous about?
10: I don't know. He's on. The only chat room I know he's on is Whyville.
7: Whyville, it turns out, is a popular online game and chat room that attracts preteens. That wasn't all. Tom's Xbox, which allowed him to play and speak to other gamers online, was a concern. Detectives wondered if Tom might have inadvertently come into contact with an internet predator.
1: We knew that he had a number of contacts and friends online through not only his Xbox, but his personal computers as
9: well. And those people are essentially, in many cases, anonymous.
1: To some extent, yeah, they are.
9: So they might be kids, or they might just be saying they're kids.
1: Correct. And that's what we would come to find out, that he interacted with people all over the U.S., and in some cases outside of the U.S., through these interactive sites.
12: Did you or anybody in your family ever worry that Tommy was meeting people online or just talking to people online through the gaming community? People maybe you didn't know about?
11: That didn't really come up till after the fact when we started thinking maybe that was something that could happen, but prior to, no.
12: And you didn't know who those people were, and he didn't either.
11: No.
7: Detectives determined Tom Hunter had interacted with close to 50 people online on a regular basis.
9: Thomas Hunter was 11 years old. Did he disclose that in his gaming activities?
1: No. In fact, in some instances, we would come to find out that he portrayed himself as somebody who was older.
9: Which, in turn, could end up playing into this.
1: Yeah, absolutely.
7: It would take months to track down Tom's online contacts. More pressing was what detectives were hearing from the neighbors. Several said they'd seen a stranger walking near the Hunter home late that afternoon.
9: Tell me about the person neighbors described.
1: An olive-complected male who was heavy-set, dressed in a collared shirt. Some describe a jacket, possibly like an ill-fitting suit with a shoulder bag. And several people would correlate that individual to a silver Honda CR-V.
9: They identified the actual make of car.
1: Yes.
9: That all seems pretty helpful.
1: Very. These same individuals would describe that vehicle was missing a front plate, but they would describe the rear plate as kind of a white background with dark lettering and kind of describe a multiple colored sunset or kind of a pastel sunset.
9: So it's not a Nebraska plate.
1: Out of state is what our feeling was, yes.
7: Based on neighbors' descriptions, police produced this sketch and 4 days after the murders, asked the public for help.
8: We received hundreds of phone calls about people knowing somebody that resembled that sketch. And each one of those leads had to be given some degree of consideration.
7: Reporter Todd Cooper covered the story for the Omaha World-Herald.
13: Dundee is a nice neighborhood in Omaha. It's an affluent area, doctors and others. Not mansions, but stately homes. Crime like this doesn't happen in Dundee. And so it sent shockwaves right away.
14: More depth about the computer use.
7: While the murders in Dundee dominated the news, investigators were taking a second look at a less publicized crime. Months earlier, there had been another murder not far from Dundee. In this one, an elderly female had been bludgeoned and stabbed in the neck.
1: We had knives that were used from her residence in her murder. So we had similarities in that weapons were taken from her home and used against her and left at the scene.
9: But you had somebody you liked for that.
1: The detectives that investigated that case had identified a suspect very early on, somebody who was a family member of hers, whom she had had a falling out with.
9: And who didn't seem to have any connection with the Hunters.
1: None whatsoever.
7: There comes a time in every homicide investigation where detectives have to focus on the victim's family and friends. As far as detectives knew, the Hunters were a well-respected family.
9: Anything come out about the Hunters that you didn't know? Gambling problems, family problems?
1: No. There wasn't some gigantic ghost in the closet that made us think, oh, well, there is our motive right there. Nothing like that.
7: Since Bill and Claire Hunter were both doctors at Creighton, he a pathologist, she a cardiologist. Detectives wondered if someone at the hospital might have had a motive to harm them.
5: Do you have any patients that are upset with you?
10: Not me.
5: Okay.
10: Not as far as I know.
5: All right.
10: Honestly.
5: How about your wife?
10: I don't know. I mean, usually not.
7: Everyone handles grief differently. After their youngest son was murdered in their home, the Hunters seemed to want nothing more than to be left alone.
11: We're kind of private family, so we're not too keen on talking with media.
7: On the other hand, the family of Shirley Sherman, the other Dundee victim, desperately wanted to keep the case in the public eye.
15: We wanted the publicity.
12: You really wanted this to be solved?
16: Yeah.
17: Oh, yeah.
16: Hell yeah.
7: They had their own ideas about who the killer might be, and the more they talked, the more detectives wondered if perhaps Shirley Sherman had actually been the intended target.
0: coming up.
16: At one point in time, she was thinking about getting a restraining order.
0: A secret in the Sherman family.
16: We had an explosive relationship. She hated him because of what he had been doing to me.
0: And a new person of interest.
15: Immediately, there was a buzz. Could it be him? Like, could it have been him?
17: This is the sound of Lucy staying on top of her spending. You see, even though she's buying a new pair of jeans, she knows that it fits within her monthly budget. Because Wells Fargo will send an alert if her balance drops below her set amount. Yep, nothing gets past Lucy. Or Wells Fargo, for that matter. However you make money work, Wells Fargo can work with that.
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17: 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And that's the sound of a fraud alert from Wells Fargo flagging a charge for a pricey restaurant in Paris. Considering Claire isn't in Paris right now, that seemed odd to the bank and to Claire. Two taps later, Claire says nope to the charge and Wells Fargo is on the case. However you make money work, Wells Fargo can work with that.
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0: As a building contractor, Brad Waite spends a lot of time in his truck. He's haunted by the possibility that at the very moment his sister, Shirley Sherman, was being murdered in March 2008, he was driving by, close enough perhaps to have heard her scream.
1: I basically almost drove by Hunter's house, and it would have been at 4 o'clock that afternoon. I had no idea Shirley was working there that day.
0: Later that night, Brad says he heard about the two murders in Dundee on the 10 o'clock news. Even then, he says he didn't know his sister was a victim. That news came later in a phone call from his brother Dan.
1: Danny called me. It was 11:30 that night and told me what happened.
0: Dan Waite says that from that night on, the word housekeeper has been used as shorthand for Shirley, as if her job defined her.
2: And they're always calling her the housekeeper. And she was only there for a couple hours every couple weeks or a week, you know.
0: To her brothers, Dan and Brad, Shirley was Big Sis, the family glue, after their parents divorced when they were young.
2: She was the one that organized everything. She would call you before somebody's birthday and say, you know, it's someone's birthday at Thursday. Or she would get everybody to go in on gifts, or she would help with the shopping. And that aspect of it is, you just don't realize it until it's gone.
0: For Shirley's children, Kelly and Jeff, she was the single mom who often worked two jobs and stretched every dollar to make ends meet.
3: We were one of the poorest families in the neighborhood. My mom worked bartending in the evening, cleaned houses during the day.
4: Gardening was her specialty.
5: What'd she grow?
4: Everything. Eggplant, tomatoes of 5 different varieties.
3: Feeding me was probably expensive. So she'd make her own spaghetti sauce. She canned her own cucumbers and made pickles out of them.
0: After a lifetime of hard work on her hands and knees, Jeff and Kelly say their mom had cut back. The Hunters were among the few clients she had left.
3: So she wanted to clean just a couple houses that would allow her to pick up the grandkids from school in the afternoons and spend time with them.
0: Spending time with the grandkids, it turns out, was relatively easy to do.
4: She lived right next door to me.
5: So you saw her all the time?
4: Every day. She talked me into buying this house so she could see her grandchildren.
0: The situation was convenient, but Kelly says it was hard to have any privacy. Her mother knew everything. Who came, who went, and who stayed the night. And now the plot thickens.
4: I was dating a married guy.
5: Let me guess. Your mom didn't approve.
4: No, not at all. We had an explosive relationship.
5: Meaning?
4: Meaning things got broke.
0: Kelly says that relationship became so tempestuous, so difficult, that Shirley got involved and actively tried to keep the boyfriend away.
4: At one point in time, she was thinking about getting a restraining order, mainly for my daughter's sake. She would tell me he can't come over, and I would sneak him in. One time she come walking around my house with a hammer in her hand saying, I want his blood on this hammer right here. She hated him that bad because of what he had been doing to me.
0: In spite of that, Kelly stuck with the man, got pregnant, and had a baby with him.
4: It got uglier from there. She actually started the process of getting my house out of my name.
5: So that she could keep him out of the house.
4: Right.
0: After Shirley died, what had been a very private and embarrassing family feud became fodder for public speculation. Todd Cooper, the reporter, says that starting on day one, Kelly's boyfriend was a person of interest.
6: Immediately, the name of the boyfriend of Shirley Sherman's daughter came up. There was a buzz. Could it be him? Like, could it have been him?
7: Coming up.
8: His name came up again and again.
7: A doctor under the microscope.
8: He had had some trouble during his time at Creighton University. He was just a little bit more boisterous about his perceived treatment by Creighton University and some of the staff there.
7: When Dateline continues.
0: By late spring 2008, 2 months after the murders in Dundee, detectives had powered through and eliminated nearly all of their early leads in that case. The boyfriend of Shirley's daughter the man who looked like such a good suspect on paper, seemed to have a solid alibi. According to timesheets, he was working at the time of the murders.
8: He was fairly cooperative, and I think we were comfortable putting him aside. And we didn't have anything that would lead us to believe that he would know where she was that day and that he was in that area on the date that those crimes occurred.
0: The composite sketch generated leads and exactly zero suspects.
8: There wasn't anything that you could correlate to the actual perpetrator or the crime scene that day.
0: As for Tom Hunter's online gaming contacts, detectives deciphered the IP addresses and anonymous screen names and tracked down those people.
9: And as far as you knew, he'd never met any of those people in real life.
8: Correct.
0: Turns out none of those online contacts was anywhere near Omaha on the day of the murders. Detectives were making progress, but reporter Todd Cooper says the nervous citizens of Omaha had no way of knowing that.
6: All good police departments are pretty good at keeping that information close to the vest. We just kept waiting and waiting, but that question was foremost on everybody's mind. Who could have done this?
0: Detectives returned to the theory that either Dr. Bill Hunter or his wife, Dr. Claire Hunter, might have been the intended victim. Between the two of them, they figured, Bill Hunter's position at Creighton made him the more likely target.
8: He basically oversaw all the students that were going through this pathology training program at Creighton University. And if there was disciplinary action to take, he would be the individual, among others, you know, to have a direct impact on those students' lives.
9: So potentially a lot of suspects there.
8: Potentially, yes.
0: So the detective went to the pathology department at Creighton and started asking questions.
8: Were there any individuals interacting with these folks at the time this occurred that you believe could be responsible for whatever reason? If there's a potential motive, what do you think it might be?
0: The detective says one name kept coming up, Dr. Michael Belenky.
9: So how many times you hear the name Michael Belenky?
8: I can't give you an accurate answer as to how many, but his name came up again and again.
0: Dr. Belenky was a former resident who left the pathology program and threatened to sue Creighton a year before the murders at Dr. Hunter's home.
8: He had had some trouble during his time at Creighton University, but they weren't unlike other people's troubles. But he was just a little bit more boisterous about his perceived treatment by Creighton University and some of the staff there.
0: Dr. Belenky told detectives he'd been working in Pittsburgh on the day of the Dundee murders.
9: Pittsburgh's like 900 miles from Omaha.
8: Correct.
9: So you're not driving that in a day.
8: Correct.
9: Presumably you're not doing that without air travel.
8: Right.
9: And air travel's something you can check.
8: Right. But we knew he was on the schedule. I believe we knew he had logged into his email account at that facility that day.
9: But nobody actually saw him at work.
8: Right. But there was nothing to show that he was anywhere other than there.
9: Which is not an ironclad alibi, but it's not bad.
8: It's not bad. And sometimes that's just the reality of our work.
0: That seemed to be the end of the line. Dr. Belenky had been the investigator's last best lead. Unwilling to see the case go cold, Shirley Sherman's family pooled their money and offered a reward.
10: There were a number of contributions, I think, with some other people contributing as well.
9: Which made it how big?
10: 50.
3: It was 50,000.
9: So it was 50 in all, counting everybody's contributions.
3: Yeah, mm-hmm. We actually wanted it at 100,000, but they wouldn't allow that because they thought it would be a bounty, which it was, in my opinion.
0: When the reward failed to produce a break in the case, they hired a private investigator.
2: Part of the motivation to doing that was, we're going to send a signal. We're not going to let a cold case.
9: You saw it becoming a cold case.
2: Well, we felt it was becoming that way.
0: In the end, the private eye found nothing that detectives hadn't already studied and discounted. A year after the murders in Dundee, the case went cold, and most of the detectives moved on to other things. But for the families of Shirley Sherman and Tom Hunter, there could be no moving on.
5: How'd you see your dad change?
11: It wasn't like he was depressed all the time. He was himself. It just, there was obviously something kind of like you can always see behind someone's eyes that there's something there troubling them. And I think we all had that.
0: Five dreadful anniversaries came and went. the dead were still inexplicably dead, and the case was still unsolved. But through it all, the detective says he stayed in touch with the Hunter and Sherman families.
8: You kind of hear their frustrations when they call, and they want updates, and they want to be kind of kept in the loop. But you know, as investigators, you kind of you can't give them what they're looking for answers from you that you can't give them.
9: Tough for you guys, too, because I'm sure you want to keep working on this. Meanwhile,
8: yes,
9: your boss is saying, here's another case and another one and another one.
8: Yeah, and that's why it went to the cold case unit.
0: And that's how it stayed until May of 2013. The breakthrough moment came in brutal form. Yet another double homicide in Omaha. For detectives who'd been at the Hunter home 5 years earlier, this one felt uncomfortably familiar.
11: It was like, oh my gosh, this could very easily be related to the Dundee homicides.
7: Coming up.
6: This was just a lightning bolt.
7: Had the elusive Dundee killer struck again?
9: This is the same guy.
8: This is the same perpetrator, yes.
9: That's a pretty big moment.
8: It was, very.
6: And there was absolutely no doubt at that point who was being targeted. It was chilling.
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0: The piano movers were suspicious. Their work order said they were supposed to make a pickup at this house in West Omaha on Tuesday morning, May 14th, 2013. But no one was home.
8: But when they went to the front door, they observed that the front security door was open slightly. And one of the movers noted stainless steel handgun magazine lying in the doorway, and they felt that that was of some concern since they weren't getting any answer from the residents to contact 911.
0: When Detective Moyse and his partner stepped inside, they found the body of an older man on the floor. The victim had multiple gunshot wounds and a deep stab wound to the right side of his neck.
8: Off to the left, you could see the female victim lying in the living room, a large area of blood. It was very clear that there had been a struggle there from all of the blood that was apparent and where it was located on the walls and so forth.
0: Her arms and hands were covered with defensive wounds, and there was a deep gash on the right side of her neck. Beside her lay two kitchen knives. For Derek Moyse and his partner, it was a jolt of electricity and a big hit of deja vu.
8: We're like, this is something here. We have, you know, it would seem a connection.
9: This is the same guy.
8: This is the same perpetrator, yes.
9: That's a pretty big moment.
8: It was, very.
0: Just as before, nothing was stolen, and the killer left no fingerprints or bloody footprints behind. But these victims had obviously put up a fight. The additional gun parts found near the front door and the 9mm gun clip with 9 bullets remaining seemed to be proof of that.
9: What do you make of the gun parts in the doorway?
8: What it told me was that there had been a struggle for that gun. Why would that magazine be ejected from the gun? That shouldn't happen in the course of normal firing of a handgun. But it made sense if you're struggling over that gun.
9: This is not a faulty gun. This is a fight over
8: this
9: control
8: of the
9: gun.
8: This is a fight. It was a violent struggle, a violent encounter.
0: The victims looked as if they'd been dead for a day or two. Detectives still didn't know who they were. But as they stepped outside, headquarters called.
8: One of our sergeants is doing research on who the homeowners to that location were. And she had identified Roger Brumback, a doctor at Creighton University, and was employed within the pathology department. So now we have a second victim from the same office and the same specific pathology training program that we had in the 2008 case.
9: Dr. Brumback would have been a colleague of Dr. Hunter's.
8: Yes.
9: No question they would have known each other.
8: No question.
0: It had been more than 5 years since the killings in Dundee. But the Creighton connection was lost on no one, least of all the families of the 2008 victims, Shirley Sherman and Tom Hunter.
1: We saw it on the news. The news people say, you know, that was Dr. Roger Brumback was head of the pathology department at Creighton University. That's, whoa.
11: So I recognized that name right away. And the fact that it was another pathologist from Creighton killed with a knife, I automatically assumed it was related.
0: Roger Brumback wasn't any pathologist. He was head of the department. He and Mary Brumback were both 65. In researching their final hours, reporter Todd Cooper learned the couple had last been heard from at about 2 p.m. on Mother's Day.
6: One of the first things we found out about was the FaceTime conversation between both Brumbacks and their daughter. And they were roaring with laughter at one point, so much that the daughter took a screenshot of the conversation. That's the kind of stuff that humanizes this, that makes it you realize that this was just a lightning bolt in the middle of an otherwise normal Mother's Day.
0: Carol Brumback, Roger's sister, also spoke with her brother that afternoon. Then, 2 days later, a family member broke the awful news.
20: Well, he said Roger and Mary were murdered. And I said, what are you talking about? And he said, they were murdered.
5: What goes through your mind?
20: You know, I had no idea. I had no idea, you know, what had happened.
0: Carol couldn't imagine who might want to kill her brother. Although well off, she says he and Mary had lived modestly.
5: So tell me about his marriage to Mary.
20: I just kind of knew that that was a match made in heaven.
5: And they seemed really happy.
20: They were absolutely happy. I mean, Mary just, she did everything. I think she did a lot of editing for a lot of Roger's publications.
0: Shortly before the murders, Roger had announced that he'd be retiring in June. He and Mary planned to move back east. In fact, that's why the piano movers had come to the house that morning. now a town known for its stakes and insurance companies, was once again buzzing with talk of murder.
4: And there was absolutely no doubt at that point who was being targeted. It was chilling, just this sinking feeling of, oh man, he's struck again.
7: Coming up, a new look at an old suspect.
21: She called our office and said, are you guys going to need to talk to me again?
7: And a new target?
21: We have two crimes, and potentially there would have been another.
7: Was another doctor in the crosshairs.
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18: 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Two taps later, Claire says nope to the charge and Wells Fargo is on the case. However you make money work, Wells Fargo can work with that.
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0: Sometimes detective work is a lot like shooting pool. You play all the angles, make the easy ones first, and save the money ball for last.
9: Just based on the way.
0: In the case of the Omaha killings, the basic facts stood out like bright balls on a billiard table. Two double homicides, 5 years apart, both in the homes of high-ranking doctors in Creighton University's pathology department. Each victim stabbed through the carotid artery with medical precision. The next question? Well, that seemed about as obvious as the 10 ball in the side pocket. The last, best potential suspect in the 2008 murders was now top of mind for the 2013 case, Dr. Michael Belenky. But get this, before detectives could get around to looking him up, something truly astonishing happened.
21: After the Brumback murders, he called our office because he had heard about the murders and said, are you guys going to need to talk to me again?
9: He calls you?
21: Mm-hmm. I don't remember exactly what he was said, but he made comments that he was glad Dr. Brumback was dead.
9: I'm glad he's dead?
21: Yeah, he made a comment to that effect, yes.
9: That almost sounds like somebody's boasting about this.
21: It could be, yeah. And again, the same detectives turned right back around and started going through the same process. Let's find out where Dr. Belenky was on Mother's Day, 2013.
0: Turns out Dr. Belenky was living in the Northwest, dividing his time between Vancouver and Washington State at the time of the Brumback murders. When detectives re-interviewed him, they wondered if they were missing something. Could their primary person of interest have somehow slipped in and out of Omaha undetected?
9: Any indication that he was in Omaha?
21: None. None.
0: For his part, Belenky told the cops he had nothing to do with the Omaha killings. In fact, he denies ever saying he was glad Dr. Brumback was dead. In the end, detectives had to scratch Dr. Belenky off their list. Back to the drawing board. If the suspect wasn't Michael Belenky, detectives figured it had to be someone else with Creighton connections.
21: We knew that we had to look at everybody in the pathology department, all of the staff, everybody there.
9: That means there are, what, maybe a thousand, couple thousand persons of interest, all going in different directions?
21: Yeah.
0: 4 days after the Brumback murders, This investigation got one more jolt. Another pathology professor from Creighton reported that at around 2:19 p.m. drawing board, if the suspect wasn't Michael Belenky, detectives figured it had to be someone else with Creighton connections.
21: We knew that we had to look at everybody in the pathology department, all of the staff, everybody there.
5: That means there are, what, maybe a thousand, couple thousand persons of interest, all going in different directions?
21: Yeah.
0: 4 days after the Brumback murders, this investigation got one more jolt. Another pathology professor from Creighton reported that at around 2:19 p.m. on Mother's Day, someone had tried to force their way into her house, setting off the burglar alarm. Fortunately, Dr. Chanda Butra and her husband were out for a Mother's Day lunch at the time.
8: And of course, because of her position, again, we're right back to Creighton University, and specifically right back to the pathology training program. We believe that that incident as well could be related.
21: It made that theory of ours even stronger, that now we have two crimes, and potentially there would have been another had they been home.
0: This is what Dr. Butra told NBC affiliate WOWT-TV.
2: When we reached there, there was no damage, no, nothing was missing, everything was as it was.
0: A week after the Brumback murders, Omaha Police Chief Todd Schmatter named a special task force dedicated to solving all four murders.
3: I understand the fear and uneasiness in our community right now. I could feel it this morning when I spoke to employees of Creighton University and Allegiant Health, Creighton Hospital. Please know this. Law enforcement is doing everything in our power to solve these crimes.
21: That task force consisted of homicide detectives, agents with the FBI from our local Omaha office assigned, and investigators with the Nebraska State Patrol.
5: So this is a full court press?
21: Yes.
0: So investigators once again dove into the Creighton personnel files, looking for someone else who might have harbored a grudge against Drs. Hunter, Brumback, and Butra.
5: You'd already been down this road before, and you'd look back, what, a couple of years?
21: Yeah. Now, what was different is we were going to go back and pull the records from, I believe we started in 2000 to 2013.
5: How many of you were sitting there reading files?
21: There were 21 of us assigned to the task force, and I think at some juncture, almost all of the detectives would get assigned files from Creighton.
0: In those personnel files were several names that looked promising. Those who were nowhere near Omaha on Mother's Day were eliminated. But a couple of weeks after the Brumback killings, Detective Moyse says his boss handed him a three-ring binder from 2001. This one was thicker than the rest.
21: And what I took away after reading that file from front to back was that, in my mind, there was enough information contained in that file that it made a very real possibility that there was a motive to want to harm Dr. Hunter, Dr. Brumback, or Dr. Butra by that individual.
9: Somebody's gone to war against the Creighton Pathology Department.
21: It would appear that way.
0: And the person waging that war? Detective Moyse believed he was a fellow physician, a doctor named Anthony Garcia.
9: He'd been a resident in the Creighton Pathology Program.
21: Correct.
9: And was dismissed?
21: Terminated.
9: Because?
21: Of unprofessional conduct toward another resident.
9: Dr. Brumback, Hunter, Butra, any of them involved in that?
21: All of them. But his termination letter was signed specifically by Dr. Hunter and Dr. Brumback.
0: Before arriving at Creighton, it seemed Anthony Garcia had been well on his way to achieving the American dream. From a working-class background in Southern California, he'd finished medical school and embarked on what should have been a long and lucrative career. But then, for some reason, his life began to be lit in large measure by the bridges he burned along the way. He'd been dismissed from other residency programs, fired from some jobs, and several states had denied him a medical license.
21: It would appear that every time that Dr. Garcia would apply for a place of employment or licensure as a physician in another state, Creighton University would get notification of that because they would get a request to verify Dr. Garcia's time that he had spent there.
9: And Creighton would respond, usually Dr. Brumback or Dr. Hunter, yeah, he was here, he was dismissed, he didn't do a good job.
21: Right.
9: And so that kept coming back to haunt Dr. Garcia, that experience at Creighton. How many times did that happen?
8: I want to say at least 7 or 8 different times.
0: Du Bois, professional failure and the need for revenge could be a powerful motive. Now the detective needed to know if Garcia had the means to commit murder.
7: Coming up, a new name and new fears. Were more Creighton colleagues in jeopardy?
9: You felt some urgency to arrest Dr. Garcia quickly.
8: Yes.
9: Because?
8: We knew that he was a very real danger to anybody that he could have perceived that had wronged him on some level.
7: When Dateline continues.
0: There is something about the openness of the Nebraska landscape that fosters a feeling of innocence, of simpler, safer times. In May 2013, a double homicide in the home of an Omaha doctor changed all of that. It was the second time in 5 years that a doctor from Creighton University's pathology department had apparently been targeted for murder. In 2008, the victims were Dr. William Hunter's 11-year-old son, Tom, and his house cleaner, Shirley Sherman. The latest victims were Dr. Roger Brumback and his wife, Mary. And at 2:19 p.m., on the day the Brumbacks were last known to be alive, someone had tried to break into the home of a third Creighton pathologist, Dr. Chanda Butra. Now, Detective Derek Moise and his team were on the trail of another physician, this one with a possible motive for murder. In 2001, Dr. Anthony Garcia had been let go from the Creighton University Pathology Department for unprofessional conduct. Garcia had since moved to Indiana, so the detective called the Indiana State Police.
8: The Indiana State Police came back that day and said, "We have records of Dr. Garcia purchasing specifically a Smith & Wesson SD9 9mm shortly before the Brumback murders." Well, obviously, that's very significant to us.
9: The magazine you found in the Brumback home would fit a Smith & Wesson SD9.
8: Yeah.
0: Now he needed to know whether Anthony Garcia was in Omaha on Mother's Day 2013. With little to go on, the detective decided to follow the money.
8: I wanted to find out where he had active credit cards and or banking checking accounts.
0: And once again, the detective found an answer. A credit card issued to Anthony Garcia had been used twice in the Omaha area on Mother's Day 2013. The first charge was at around 12:30 p.m. at Casey's General Store just outside Omaha. This is store video of Garcia buying beer. The second was 2 hours later at a chicken joint in West Omaha called The Wingstop. The Wingstop is about a mile from Dr. Butra's home.
8: I was able to get a receipt for that that showed it at 2:26. Well, I knew that Dr. Butra's alarm on her house had gone off at 2:19, and that was about a mile away from the restaurant.
9: So your thinking is he tries to get into the Butra house. He can't do it.
8: Correct.
9: He leaves, maybe knowing he set off the burglar alarm, drives about a mile to this wing restaurant. And
8: he makes a purchase, and we would come to find out that while he was sitting at that location, he was searching for where Dr. Brumback resided.
0: Based on those factors, investigators became convinced Anthony Garcia was their man.
9: You felt some urgency to arrest Dr. Garcia quickly.
8: Yes.
9: Because?
8: We knew that he was a very real danger to anybody that he could have perceived that had wronged him on some level. And we also had learned through those search warrants by the Indiana State Police that shortly after he returned to Terre Haute, after the Brumback homicides, that he had purchased another firearm, another handgun.
0: In July 2013, investigators were ready to make their move. One team of detectives was sent to Indiana to arrest Anthony Garcia. Another flew to California to simultaneously search his parents' home. It was all supposed to be a coordinated operation. But on the morning of the planned arrest, the Indiana team suddenly discovered their suspect had put them behind the eight ball.
10: coming up. Manhunt.
4: They're going 100 miles an hour.
10: Would the man who eluded investigators for 5 years slip away again? When Dateline continues.
0: Two months after Dr. Roger Brumback and his wife Mary were murdered in their home, Omaha detectives flew to Indiana, ready to make an arrest. Their target was a former Creighton Med School resident, Dr. Anthony Garcia. The detectives had arranged to have a SWAT team and forensic technicians on hand in Terre Haute when they made the arrest at Garcia's home. But once their plane landed, that plan changed.
8: After we landed in Indianapolis on Sunday afternoon and turned our phones back on, we would observe that all of a sudden, Dr. Garcia's cell phone is no longer in Terre Haute, and he was mobile, and he was traveling south through Illinois, which gave us obviously some concern.
9: Because you thought he was headed where?
8: Well, we didn't know exactly. It was possible that he would return the next day, so we kind of put our plans on hold, hoping that he would return to his residence, and we would effect his arrest at his residence.
0: Fortunately, two FBI agents who'd been working with the task force were closer to Illinois. They eventually found Garcia at a hotel off the interstate.
8: Our hope was that in the morning he would get up and go home and we could grab him there. But that morning, of course, when the FBI agents got up, he again was on the move and headed south.
9: They missed him.
8: They missed him.
9: And now he's truly in the wind.
8: Yes.
0: Reporter Todd Cooper would later learn that for 3 hours, all agents had to go on were pings every 30 minutes from Garcia's cell phone.
4: They're going 100 miles an hour. The next ping comes in a half hour later, and he's behind them. So now we U-turn, and we speed back, and they're scanning the southbound lanes, and they finally find him tucked in behind a semi. And, you know, the wave of relief that must have come over them.
0: With the help of Illinois State Troopers, Garcia was finally pulled over. Although it was only 8:30 a.m., he had a blood alcohol level twice the legal limit.
4: The trooper said that his breath smelled of booze, and then when he went to had to relieve himself, that smelled of booze as well.
0: Garcia was arrested on the spot for driving under the influence. From his car, police recovered a cell phone, a .45 caliber pistol, 50 bullets, a crowbar, and a sledgehammer.
4: He told cops later that he was on a road trip to New Orleans, but had no luggage. And then the most chilling thing to me was in that back seat was an LSU lab coat and a stethoscope.
0: Investigators knew Garcia had been fired from LSU Shreveport in 2008. Was he on his way to confront doctors there? Only Anthony Garcia knows.

0: Because that was always my hunch, that someone was after either my mom or dad.
1: Investigators dispatched to Anthony Garcia's home in Terre Haute, Indiana, saw the outward signposts of success. The house sat on a quiet street with a Ferrari in the drive. But inside, the house was practically empty. Bare rooms, bare closets, and barely any food. In the living room, detectives found a table stacked with financial documents, mortgage information, and insurance policies. Anthony Garcia was broke, his home facing foreclosure.
2: Well, it appeared to us that he had made some deliberate attempt to kind of lay things out so people could get his affairs in order. And we see those things as homicide investigators when you investigate suicides.
3: So wherever he was headed when you arrested him, maybe that was going to be his last journey anywhere.
2: That was our thought, that was going to be his end game.
1: In addition to the documents taken from Garcia's home, investigators had to go through all the data collected from his electronic devices, cell phones, tablets, computers, and his iCloud account.
2: You could see from his financial records that he was regularly going to alcohol stores, that he was spending a lot of time at gentlemen's clubs in and around Terre Haute. He was not working regularly. So it looked to us collectively like his life was falling apart.
1: Hardly what Garcia's parents had envisioned for their son when he was growing up in Southern California. Anthony Garcia's father, Fred, worked for the Postal Service. His mother, Estella, a nurse, had been born in Mexico. It was a proud moment, they told reporters, when in 1999, the eldest of their three children graduated from medical school.
4: There's a great, poignant moment where Frederick Garcia and Anthony pile his belongings, what little he has, in a rattly old van and drive across the country from California to upstate New York to start his medical career. How proud he must have been at that moment.
1: What started as the American dream was turning into something unthinkable. If convicted of murdering four people, Dr. Anthony Garcia, now 40 years old, faced the death penalty. His alleged motive? Revenge. For getting bad job recommendations.
5: Coming up.
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0: As the father of four, Bob Mata appreciates a placid night of slumber. But on Tuesday, July 16th, 2013, he woke up at 4 a.m. Unable to sleep, the Chicago area criminal attorney checked his office voicemail. That's when he saw that someone from California had left him a message.
1: Guy starts out, well, my brother got arrested down in Southern Illinois for a DUI. And I'm like, DUI? I'm like, driving down there for a DUI. Within the next minute, he says, but it sounds like what they're actually arresting for is murder. So then obviously my interest was piqued.
0: It was a stroke of luck. Anthony Garcia's family had been cold calling lawyers, looking for someone to defend Anthony. Bob Mata was the first to call back. It was 2 a.m. California time when he got Anthony Garcia's brother on the phone. 30 minutes later, Bob Mata was retained to handle his first murder case.
1: I go upstairs, I wake my wife up, who's my law partner, Allison Mata, and I'm like, we've got a murder case. We've got to get up and go to Jackson County. You've got to find a sitter for the kids.
0: When Anthony Garcia's extradition hearing came up the next day, the Matas, Mr. and Mrs., were seated at the defense table.
2: You are basically consenting to the authorities from Nebraska to take you back to that state to deal with these charges. Do you understand that?
3: Absolutely.
1: Okay. I'm not going to answer any questions regards to his state of mind at this point.
0: The Matas brought in Bob's father, Robert Mata Sr., as co-counsel. Back in the 70s, the senior Mata represented a clown-turned-serial killer named John Wayne Gacy.
1: I'd never tried a case with my dad, and he's towards the end of his career. He'd always said to me, if you get a juicy murder, that give me a call, I'll try it with you. And I called him half expecting him to be like, nah, you know, I'm too old, I don't want to do it. And he was on board immediately, so.
4: This ended up being that case.
1: That was that case, right.
0: Dr. Anthony Garcia insisted he was innocent, but the Matas were concerned that extensive press coverage of the murders was giving potential jurors only one side of the story.
5: They needed to hear that there were so many other people with means, motive, and opportunity that could have committed this crime that makes much more sense than somebody waiting 13 years to murder somebody that they knew for a very short period of time.
0: In pretrial hearings, the Matas battled with prosecutors as if they were rival MMA fighters. Todd Cooper remembers being in the judge's chambers one day when Bob Mata started shouting at prosecutors.
6: There was a hearing where the Matas appeared by telephone. He was shouting, screaming. The judge started pounding on the handset, yelling, shut up, into the microphone. I mean, that's a pretrial hearing.
1: We were seen as the Chicago lawyers who came in, stormed in, and, you know, outlaws. You know, they didn't like us at all.
4: Might it be easier to just list the people in Omaha that you did not offend?
1: You know, feelings when it comes to a death penalty case just don't come into play at all. You know, I mean, any lawyer that says they're worried about hurting people's feelings when another human being's life is at stake, again, they should probably get out of the business.
0: In the beginning, the Matas say Anthony Garcia was actively involved in his own defense. They say that changed over time as court delays stretched his time in pretrial isolation from months to years. Garcia lost a lot of weight, and Bob Mata says his client's mental health deteriorated.
1: The fact that he was in solitary confinement for 3 years, 23 hours a day, you know, mentally, no one can withstand that.
0: Prosecutors who were also concerned about Garcia's mental state asked the judge to order a lengthy psychiatric evaluation. In the end, Garcia was found competent to stand trial, and a date was set for April 2016. Then, this story took a most unexpected turn.
6: Thursday or Friday before that Monday start of jury selection, Allison Mata says to us and to two local TV stations, we have DNA tests that proved that our guy was not at the Hunter Sherman scene.
0: Allison Mata spoke with WOWT-TV via Skype.
7: Their physical evidence and their DNA evidence establishes undeniably, unmistakably, and without doubt, those murders were committed by two people, not Anthony Garcia.
0: The claim was based on what the Matas believed to be a potential match between some unidentified DNA found on Shirley Sherman's bandana and some DNA taken from a suspect in another case.
6: They're taking alleles from DNA, bits and pieces, and coming up with a theory that never made it to trial. But she throws it out there on the eve of trial. And prosecutors are incensed, and it really chapped the judge.
0: The judge took it as a clear attempt to send information to potential jurors that the state's case was suspect. As a result, the trial was postponed again, and the judge effectively kicked Allison Mata off the case.
6: The judge denies her application to practice in the state of Nebraska. Very controversial move.
5: It was just, I spoke to the public, and that put, you know, information that could have, you know, been information to potential jurors, and that violated the pretrial publicity rule.
0: The Matas wanted to fight Allison's removal. But what their client, Anthony Garcia, apparently wanted was a trial. When the Matas appealed over his objection, Anthony Garcia completely stopped talking with his own lawyers.
1: He deteriorated mentally coming into the trial to the extent where he really hadn't. I mean, he didn't say one word to us. This guy's mental state at that point was just gone.
0: It was September 2016, 8 years after the first of four Omaha killings, when Dr. Anthony Garcia finally got his day in court. On hand to see it were the victims' families who'd waited the longest.
3: My main thing is I needed to see the man who did it and determine for myself if he did it.
8: Coming up, the trial begins with a lucky break.
4: All of a sudden you get handed the murder weapon?
9: Yeah, that was a gift.
8: And a bombshell witness, a former stripper, with a revealing story.
4: She said, I only date bad boys.
9: And he said, well, I'm a bad boy.
8: When Dateline continues.
0: Years after the murders of Thomas Hunter, Shirley Sherman, and Roger and Mary Brumback, Anthony Garcia finally faced a jury. There to witness it all, friends and family of the victims. Thomas Hunter's mom, Claire Hunter, who'd been staying out of the public eye, and Shirley Sherman's brother, Dan, were two of the first people outside the courtroom.
10: It's been 8 years. You know, this has been going on for a long time. A lot of this stuff's a blur.
0: Douglas County attorneys Don Klein and Brenda Beadle had been prepping this case for more than 3 years.
4: You prosecuted for all four murders?
11: Yes.
4: Did you ever think about maybe we should just take the last two? That's easier?
11: Sure. That was a discussion that we had many times. But the evidence, I think, would still come in, especially with the 2008 case. So it seemed like the most logical thing was, if we're going to do these, let's do them together.
0: Their theory was whoever killed the Brumbacks also killed Thomas Hunter and Shirley Sherman. Prosecutors summed up their case in a word, revenge. And they pointed to something they found on Garcia's tablet.
9: One of the searches was just an interesting quote that had the word revenge in it. So we were interested to know where that came from, and it's easy to find when you Google it.
0: It was a quote similar to one in Shakespeare's play, The Merchant of Venice.
9: If you harm me, shall I not revenge?
4: Not often that The Merchant of Venice comes up in a murder trial.
9: Never before in my career.
4: But that's your motive.
9: Sums up the case. That's our motive, yeah.
0: They argued Garcia killed because he was angry about his termination from Creighton and that it prevented him from being accepted into other programs to which he later applied.
11: As he continues to try and have some sort of a career, it follows him. Every time he tried to get into a different program or get licensed somewhere, this Creighton thing pops up.
0: And prosecutors said items found in Garcia's home indicated he was trying to destroy traces of his troubled past.
11: Here's this trash bag sitting in the sink, the chemical odor emanating from that, and it's all these papers in there. In these papers, after they're dried out, is the termination letter from Dr. Brumback and Dr. Hunter, handwritten notes.
4: And there's something about putting tape on your fingers?
11: Tape on your fingers, park your car somewhere else, walk to the location.
4: Buy common shoes.
11: Buy common shoes.
4: Sort of a list that a killer would make.
11: Yes, it is.
0: Prosecutors said the two sets of murders, 5 years apart, correlated with Garcia's career struggles. The first, in 2008, came 2 weeks after he was fired by LSU Shreveport. The second, in 2013, followed another round of unemployment and financial troubles.
9: He's trying to get jobs at temporary agencies. He's having financial issues. His home is going to foreclosure.
0: But they argued that Garcia's original target on Mother's Day 2013 was Dr. Chanda Butra, a professor at Creighton who'd written him bad evaluations.
11: She was somebody that he really thought was too hard on him, was the cause of his termination to begin with, and he really had some animosity towards her.
0: 2 days before the attempted break-in, prosecutors said, Anthony Garcia used his phone to look up Dr. Butra's address. Analysis of a scant bit of DNA evidence taken from a doorknob at the Butra home showed there was a significant chance that either Garcia or a male relative of his had tried to break in.
9: When that doesn't work because they're not home, he then goes to Wingstop right up the road and goes to Plan B, where he searches for the Brumbeck's address.
0: This receipt shows his location at Wingstop at around 2:26 p.m. At 2:57, they said, Garcia used his cell phone to look up Dr. Brumbeck's home address. As for the gun used in the Brumbeck killings, prosecutors argued the gun parts found at the Brumbeck house fit a gun later found alongside a highway about 20 miles from Garcia's home. That gun was missing a crucial component, the barrel, meaning a test bullet couldn't be fired. However, what was left was licensed to Anthony Garcia.
4: All of a sudden you get handed the murder weapon?
9: Right. Yeah, that was a gift. I think it was divine intervention. Yeah.
0: The 2008 Dundee case, however, had no physical evidence. What it did have was eyewitnesses. Several described seeing a silver Honda CRV with an out-of-state plate. This is a picture of the car Anthony Garcia owned in 2008 when he was living in Louisiana. It's a Honda CRV.
11: The thing that was noticeable was it was silver. The people noticed it as a type of SUV or CRV.
4: And they mentioned out-of-state plates.
11: Out-of-state plates, right.
0: There was also that description of the man people saw near the Hunter home that day. An olive-skinned man wearing a baggy suit.
11: And they were all seeing the same person, the same vehicle, and the location.
4: You're convinced that's not somebody who's lost and eventually finds their way out of there.
11: Oh, no, it fits. And that's the person that did this crime. And it fits with Anthony Garcia also.
0: Tying it all together, prosecutors called a bombshell witness, a former stripper named Cecilia Hoffman. Hoffman told the jury that 4 years after the Dundee murders, Garcia made a shocking confession to her. She told the cops about it in this audio recording.
12: I remember he said it was a long time ago. He said, I killed a young boy and an old woman. And I said, why? I said, why would you kill a young boy and an old woman? And he said, they had it coming.
9: Of all the pieces that we didn't have in the 2008 case, that was a big piece.
0: Prosecutors said Hoffman had nothing to gain by publicly talking about her past life.
11: She had two children. She had moved on in her life and didn't want to go back in time, but she did.
0: But why would Garcia make that confession to her? Hoffman said Garcia, who was a regular at the strip club where she worked, wanted more than a lap dance.
9: He was trying to impress her because she was trying to keep him at arm's length, saying, you know what, he was getting too serious.
4: And she said, I only date bad boys or something right. like that.
9: You're too good for me. You're a doctor. I only date bad boys. And he said, his response to her was, well, I'm a bad boy. I once killed a young boy and an older lady.
0: Prosecutors thought it was just what they needed to show Garcia's guilt and weave all their evidence together.
11: You know, one piece by itself probably isn't enough, but you put all those pieces together and it's a very good case.
0: After 12 days, it was now the defense's turn. They would tell a different story, one that attacked the very foundation of the prosecution's case.
8: coming up. A candid look inside the defense team.
13: Shut up!
8: Raw and real.
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0: For the lawyers defending Anthony Garcia, it seemed the best defense was an all-out offense.
1: I'm not trying to ask somebody out to the prom. You know, I'm trying to defend somebody, and I'm going to use everything in my arsenal.
0: For lead attorney Bob Mata Jr., that meant challenging or debunking everything jurors had heard from prosecutors for the past 2 weeks.
1: There were so many inconsistencies with the way that they said that it went down that it just never came together for me that he was guilty.
0: In a rare move, the defense team allowed Dateline inside their private strategy sessions.
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0: It was a raucous group with Allison Mata.
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5: Are we missing something?
3: No.
0: And local attorney Jeremy Jorgensen, and an assortment of researchers sweating the details. The team rented a home out in West Omaha, not far from the Dundee neighborhood. It was there that they plotted strategy. The first order of business? Knock down the theory that Anthony Garcia killed two people in 2008 and two more in 2013 out of revenge.
6: You gotta get rid of her, like, stupid quote.
7: Oh, what quote?
6: The Shakespeare quote.
8: Yeah, you hurt me, shall I not revenge or whatever?
0: According to the defense team, Anthony Garcia had no motive to kill anyone.
9: What's wrong with the prosecution theory that Anthony Garcia blamed the people at Creighton for everything bad that had happened to him since he left Creighton? And the idea that when people would check out his resume, they would inevitably get back to Creighton and they'd get a bad report about him.
10: The problem with the state's theory is that Anthony Garcia would have been unaware of those communications. They don't let people in on those communications.
0: On the other hand, they pointed out, Dr. Hunter had actually handed Garcia this short letter of recommendation after Garcia was dismissed from Creighton.
1: It got him his next job, which he got a month after, 2 months after he left Creighton.
0: For his part, Anthony Garcia seemed bored by it all. Cameras were not allowed inside the courtroom, but if they had been, they would have shown what jurors saw. Anthony Garcia napping.
10: He slept quite a bit during the trial.
1: I'd say half the trial. And how do you think that that plays off to a jury?
0: The 2008 case of Tom Hunter and Shirley Sherman was the most straightforward for the defense.
1: There's no direct evidence against my client. There is no smoking gun. There is no DNA. It's all pieces. And they're trying to put together this puzzle.
0: On the stand, none of the prosecution's eyewitnesses could ID Anthony Garcia as the man they'd seen 8 years earlier. As for the silver Honda CRV, the defense pointed out that not one of the eyewitnesses ever mentioned the big spare tire that was on the back of Garcia's car.
1: As big as all get out, I mean, it's enormous.
9: And nobody said anything about that?
1: Never one mention of it, which to me indicated that it wasn't my client's vehicle. That's the more likely answer.
0: The 2013 Brumback case was more complicated for the defense team, beginning with the fact that Anthony Garcia had been in Omaha on the day of the murders.
9: How do you explain your client being back in Omaha and searching for the addresses of...
0: Shirley Sherman was the most straightforward for the defense.
1: There's no direct evidence against my client. There is no smoking gun. There is no DNA. It's all pieces. And they're trying to put together this puzzle.
0: On the stand, none of the prosecution's eyewitnesses could ID Anthony Garcia as the man they'd seen 8 years earlier. As for the silver Honda CRV, the defense pointed out that not one of the eyewitnesses ever mentioned the big spare tire that was on the back of Garcia's car.
1: As big as all get out, I mean, it's enormous.
9: And nobody said anything about that?
1: Never one mention of it, which to me indicated that it wasn't my client's vehicle. That's the more likely answer.
0: The 2013 Brumback case was more complicated for the defense team, beginning with the fact that Anthony Garcia had been in Omaha on the day of the murders.
9: How do you explain your client being back in Omaha and searching for the addresses of one person who was killed and one person whose house was nearly broken into?
10: I don't know. That's a tough question. I mean, you're dealing with digital forensics.
0: Ultimately, the defense argued that because an investigator downloaded Garcia's iPhone data onto his personal phone, the evidence was open to tampering.
10: You've got a cop who's downloading what seems to be the most critical piece of evidence onto his own iPhone.
9: So it might have been a cop who did that search and not your client?
1: I'm not going to suggest that anybody, specifically typed the name in. I'm just going to say that the way that the state presented the case, and in particular, that piece of evidence was not exactly truthful.
0: The defense attorney spent a lot of time talking about the gun found on the side of the road and the ammo magazine at the Brumback house.
8: In light of the fact that we have the very damaging magazine evidence, do we want to cloud it up by talking about a bunch of that doesn't matter?
3: Right.
11: Wow, there's sound on this, so F word is probably going to...
8: Hey, you want real life, then you're getting real life. Well, your flies on the wall, man.
12: We will bleep it.
8: Edit it out. Yeah,
12: because I also want to establish...
8: I am.
0: In court, the defense argued prosecutors could not prove a link between the gun parts found at the Brumback house and the gun that was licensed to Anthony Garcia.
10: The parts found in the house are parts of a weapon that went through a catastrophic failure. The parts of our client's gun that were found on the side of the road showed no evidence of a catastrophic failure.
9: And although it's the right kind of gun to have committed the murders, it's not necessarily the gun.
10: One of the right kinds of guns.
9: You can't fire a test bullet from that gun, right?
1: No.
0: The Chicago-based defense team worked late into the night while keeping a close eye on their beloved Cubs, who were in hot pursuit of a World Series title.
8: It's top of the second. Cubs have men on first and second. One out.
0: It was during these sessions, over lunch.
13: There's no point in showing cards that don't have to be shown.
0: During breaks, and at their rental home, that the defense team planned and prepped their expert witnesses.
8: This really boils down to interpretation, and every single lab can interpret something differently.
0: The DNA evidence linking Garcia to the Butra break-in, they said, was flawed. And the prosecution's timeline for the Brumback murders was suspect.
1: The state's window for when this had to occur because of where they had our guy at certain times through cell phone records, it had to occur sometime between 3:15 and 4 o'clock, maybe 4:15.
0: According to the defense, the Brumbacks were killed later, maybe around midnight, long after Anthony Garcia had left Omaha and headed for home.
10: Our pathologists made it very clear that because of the rigor mortis, the conditions of the bodies, the homicides didn't happen when he was in Omaha.
0: In the Dundee murders, perhaps the biggest hurdle for the defense was the testimony of former exotic dancer Cecilia Hoffman.
1: Cecilia Hoffman's statement was huge.
0: Remember, she's the woman who quoted Garcia as saying,
14: "He said I killed a young boy and an old woman."
0: But here's the thing. Hoffman later said to a private eye hired by the defense that she remembered very little from that time. Bob Mata hammered at Hoffman's credibility on cross-examination.
1: The concept of that is just so insane to me. That this guy who's gotten away for essentially murder is now going to confess to a stripper that he knows that there's no way he's ever going to hook up with them. And that's your come-on line? Oh, yeah, I killed people. I killed an old lady and a young boy. I don't know.
0: After 3 weeks, both sides summed up their cases for the jury and hit all the familiar themes. Then, they placed Anthony Garcia's fate in the jury's hands.
15: Coming up, a toast from the defense before the verdict. What would the jury do?
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0: Sometimes justice is not what happens in a courtroom, but rather what comes out of it. On the day lawyers finished their closing arguments in the Anthony Garcia murder case, a lot of people showed up to see what kind of justice would come out of courtroom 316. Among those waiting were the families of Tom Hunter, of Shirley Sherman, and yes, of Anthony Garcia. It was late afternoon when the jury got the case. Then the waiting began. Huddled on benches outside the courtroom were reporters and spectators, the family and friends of the victims. Prosecutors retreated to their offices for what they hoped would be a short wait. But the defense was ready to blow off steam. The Mottas and their entourage settled in at a local bar several miles from the courthouse. The jury would be out for a while, they thought. So they feasted and toasted one another. Then, as the sound system began to play the opening chords of the Rolling Stones song, Sympathy for the Devil, Bob Motta said something he wanted everyone in the bar to hear.
1: Here's my song, and this is apropos.
2: After closings, you guys went out for some drinks, and we were there for that. Sympathy for the Devil comes on the sound system, and you say, hey, that's our theme song here. That's what we're going for. That's what you wanted, Sympathy for the Devil?
3: When I looked at the case that the state presented, it was pretty obvious to me they saw our sleeping client as the devil. So, yeah, I thought it was apropos. I thought it was appropriate. Not because I think he's the devil, because they sure did. The state absolutely thought he was.
0: The jury deliberated till 9 p.m. that first night and all of the next morning. Tension ratcheting up with every tick of the clock. Then, at about 1 in the afternoon, word began to spread. The jury had a verdict.
4: I thought that the verdict would be good, but you don't know until you hear it.
0: Lining up alongside the families of Shirley Sherman and Thomas Hunter was the Garcia family.
4: They were very respectful during the trial, I will say that. I mean, they didn't ever say anything.
2: Right, like some families.
4: Like some families
2: turned it into a war.
4: Right, yeah. Yeah, there was none of that.
0: Once everyone had crowded inside, the verdict was announced. Guilty on all counts.
5: I just breathed a sigh of relief. You just feel that rush of emotion.
0: It was a moment a long time coming for Shirley Sherman's brothers Brad and Dan and her son Jeff.
2: Reaction to the verdict?
6: Relief. Big relief. Lots of relief.
2: You guys feel better?
4: I think my sister deserved that her killer be brought to justice.
0: Jeff Hunter was sitting with his mother and brothers while that verdict was read. In that moment of joy and gratitude, he says, he thought of his little brother Tom, a kid who never had the chance to grow up.
7: Gets me thinking where he'd be now and what he'd look like now, what he'd talk like, what he'd be doing.
0: The most emotional moment came later that afternoon, behind closed doors, when the victims' families met privately with the people responsible for bringing this case to an end.
7: We basically gave them a round of applause when they came in because they did a hell of a job.
2: Tough to be there, or you're glad you were there?
7: My family were not really emotional, so seeing my brother cry, seeing my mom cry, it's hard. Than seeing the district attorney cry, it was a tough moment.
0: While Garcia's defense team faced a gaggle of cameras outside the courtroom.
8: In terms of what we did the best we could.
0: Anthony Garcia's parents, who'd spent much of their life savings on their son's defense, spoke briefly with reporters.
9: Rough for everybody. I know it's difficult for the other family too, but it's very difficult for us too at this time.
0: One last set of victims.
6: He never once turned around and looked at him. Not once.
4: I felt sorry for his parents. I mean, I did. I saw his dad's head down a number of times. And you kind of, in your mind, you don't know what they're thinking, but obviously you could tell they were saddened greatly.
0: The Mottas have since withdrawn from the case. Jeremy Jorgensen was later disbarred for violating attorney rules of conduct. The state public defender's office was representing Garcia when, in September 2018, a three-judge panel sentenced him to death for the murders of Thomas Hunter, Shirley Sherman, and Marion Roger Brumback. Under Nebraska law, a death sentence is automatically appealed. As for the families of his victims, they felt the hardest part may have been over.
7: Like a weight lifted off shoulders. There's not that constant cloud hanging over. Everybody wants to talk about things like that. Just more open, better spirits.
10: When they read the verdict, the deputies were taking him away, and Alice Amato was trying to convince the deputy or talk him into letting him speak to his parents because he will never get to speak to them again. What about all the other victims here? They can speak to Shirley or Thomas or Roger or Mary.
11: That's all for now. I'm Lester Holt. Thanks for joining us.
12: Giant Versace was not for the faint of heart. You didn't wear a Versace dress if you didn't want to be seen.
11: Designer Gianni Versace had fame, fortune, and fans who worshipped him.
13: Life always came with fireworks.
12: I don't think there was a model that wasn't in love with him.
13: He was on top of a mountain.
11: Andrew Cunanan lusted for just a taste of that world.
14: Versace seemed to personify a lot that he wanted to be.
15: He always had a big want list, you know, oh, I want that, I would like that. He looked at me and he said, you have no idea what I'm capable of.
16: There was a rug that was rolled up and there was a body inside.
17: He killed the guy for his truck.
18: Cunanan really became their prime and only suspect. By that time, he was far away.
19: It seemed like we were always one step behind him.
14: Andrew just walked up right behind him and shot him.
19: A lot of things that were left unanswered.
14: He was determined to be remembered. If the only way to be remembered is to kill for fame, he was willing to kill for fame.
11: I'm Lester Holt, and this is Dateline. Here's Keith Morrison with The Death of Gianni Versace.
20: Once there was a true genius who conquered the capitals of fashion and earned worldwide fame. And once there was a man who earned fame another way. This is the story of how brilliance met bitter envy. Of how, and maybe why, the bright light that was Gianni Versace was snuffed by a failure named Andrew Cunanan.
14: He was fixated by celebrity. He was determined to be remembered.
20: And what Cunanan killed was indeed true magic. No one understood that. Magic or the power of fame, the pull of celebrity, quite like Gianni Versace.
12: That was the hottest ticket in town. He was a major, major star.
21: So other stars would want to go and be there.
12: Yes.
20: All of them dying to see Versace's latest surprise. He dispensed with the tailored suits and shoulder pads and baggy pants of the 80s and set out to celebrate the body.
21: Suddenly everything went sexy.
12: Everything went sexy, and it had colors, and it was loud. It was different.
20: Legendary model Beverly Johnson watched from the runway as Versace exploded on the world.
12: You know, even the name had that kind of appeal. Versace.
20: Versace, his big brother Santo, and little sister Donatella were born on the very toe of the boot of Italy, growing up, literally, among the ruins of the ancient Roman Empire. His parents were modest, hard-working people. Versace learned at the knee of his dressmaker mother, learned that every stitch mattered, that quality was paramount. He was 25 when he set out for the capital of Italian couture, Milan.
22: This was the Versace house.
20: It's here we met Antonio D'Amico, Versace's partner in life, and in business.
22: So here is, I see the Medusa there.
1: Yeah, yeah, it's, on the door.
20: He told us the story behind Versace's logo, the Medusa, and how Johnny spotted it right on the front door of his new house.
22: It was already there.
1: And that was the idea for the
22: logo. It was the idea to keep the Medusa as a logo.
1: What did Medusa say to you?
22: Medusa, you know, it's a seduction. Something that you look at you and you cannot take off your
1: Yeah, you can't look
22: eyes.
1: Away.
22: That's why seduction is like... And that was the fashion of Versace seduction.
1: Sure.
20: In myth, whoever looks on the face of Medusa turns to stone. In reality, the fashions behind that logo were impossible not to look at. Ballet impresarios, movie directors, rock stars came running. Elton John became a friend. And remember Miami Vice? In its final season, the stars wore Versace.
1: Some of these photographs of famous people in those clothes are iconic. They're world famous still. Like Princess Diana in that blue sheath.
22: She didn't want to wear like an English old style. So she asked Johnny to make dresses for her.
20: His fashion shows made history. Like the one in 1991 with Cindy Crawford, Naomi Campbell, Linda Evangelista, and Christy Turlington, all on the same runway. Unforgettable, said the noted fashion journalist, Hal Rubenstein.
3: The music was amazing, the color was amazing, the men and women were breathtaking. This was him. This is how he wanted you to see life. Life always came with fireworks.
5: Johnny Versace was not for the faint of heart.
1: Right.
5: Because when you put that on, from the time you walk out of your door, all eyes are on you.
20: Well, there are some famous ones too, right?
5: Oh, yeah. The safety pins.
20: Elizabeth Hurley, 1994, at her boyfriend Hugh Grant's movie premiere. She wasn't really a star back then, but she was after she wore the Versace safety pin dress.
5: It was a celebration of the woman's body and really being proud of your sexuality.
20: And Versace wasn't just a brilliant designer. An openly gay man, he became a champion for a community badly in need of one by embracing his sexuality and showing others they could too.
5: It's even more amazing to realize what he did when you realize why and when he did it. And especially in America, having come through the 80s when AIDS was so devastating. We became terrified of sex.
20: But not Versace. His designs made a statement. Be bold. Be brave.
5: I loved the audacity of what he did. I loved his fearlessness.
23: He's not apologizing to anyone. It's a force to be reckoned with.
24: Fantastic.
20: He talked to Katie Couric about his fashion philosophy when he visited the Today Show in 1996.
24: It's very important for people to look themselves, to express themselves. There's the only heart in fashion, to be yourself. And I think we designers have to help people to be glamorous, happy, and alive.
20: By 1997, he was getting ready to take his company to a new level.
15: This was an auspicious time in Versace's life.
20: Maureen Orth covered the Versace case for Vanity Fair.
15: He wanted to be the very first Italian designer to get on the New York Stock Exchange, and he was getting his whole business ready for an IPO.
20: Taking his company public.
5: He was on top of a mountain. He was happy as can be. Everything was right. Everything was going right.
20: So, having met the money men in New York, Gianni Versace retreated to his luxurious mansion in Miami Beach, blissfully unaware that the name Versace would soon again be splashed across headlines, put there by a killer intent on stealing the fame of a genius, and who, even now, was eluding police as he drove inexorably toward his destiny.
11: When we return, a very different path to fame.
25: Andrew spent time with wealthier men who could help keep him in a life that he aspired to.
11: A life that would take one strange turn after another.
15: He looked at me and he said, "Stacy, you have no idea what I'm capable of."
11: When Dateline continues.
20: Another world in San Diego and a lifestyle away from the Versace empire. Andrew Cunanan started small, but also had designs on doing big things. Andrew was not born with a silver spoon in his mouth, but he was raised as if he was.
14: He was the adored baby fourth child, and he was treated like a little emperor.
20: Maureen Orth, a Dateline consultant, wrote the book on Cunanan, Vulgar Favors.
14: He was the product of an extremely dysfunctional family, a very unhappy marriage, a Filipino father who was incredibly materialistic and pretentious, and a Sicilian mother who was sort of beaten down by the father who had her own mental health issues.
20: Andrew adored his father, mostly ignored his mother, and focused on getting what he wanted for himself, according to his close friend Stacy Lopez.
15: He always had a big want list, you know, oh, I want that, I would like that.
0: Fancy car?
15: Yes, and I think going to a school like Bishop's, you know, some kids drove to school in a Lamborghini.
20: The exclusive Bishop School in Ritzy La Jolla. Andrew's father pinched pennies to send him here. To get in, Andrew wrote this admissions essay, illustrating just how much he wanted it, too, despite the misspellings. I long looked forward to my tour and interview at Bishop's, envisioning classrooms and teachers the like of Mr. Chips and Miss Jean Brody. I was not disappointed.
0: He knew even then that flattery will get you somewhere.
20: Roman Jimenez, a freelance journalist, was editor of Update, a San Diego gay and lesbian newspaper.
25: He had brains, and he had looks, and he had charm.
15: I remember when he came to school, you know, he just had such a big personality.
25: Even at that stage, huh?
15: Oh, yes. Oh, yes. I thought he was very brave because back in the early 80s, generally people were not openly gay, and he was.
20: Out and proud, but never at home.
15: Due to religious reasons, he felt his family would not be as accepting.
14: He hid his homosexuality from his family forever.
20: But Andrew and Stacy accepted each other unconditionally, as his inscription in her yearbook attests.
2: Can you read that?
15: Sure.
2: Thanks.
15: It's too bad I'm gay, or I'd be madly in love with you. Love always, Andrew.
20: Andrew started dating at Bishop's, but not boys his own age.
25: Andrew spent time with wealthier men who could help keep him in a life that he aspired to.
1: He was a boy toy.
25: Sure.
20: A boy toy who liked to show off the gifts he received.
15: He had come to the dance in this red leather jumpsuit.
1: Oh, and boy.
15: I remember going, wow, Andrew. He says, yes, my boyfriend Anthony bought it for me.
20: Stacy liked to tease Andrew about his dating choices.
15: I said, oh, so who's your sugar daddy now? And he was like, oh, wouldn't you like to know?
20: At Bishop's, Andrew cruised along academically.
15: Most of us had to study, but you never saw him in the library studying.
1: Coasted through.
15: Exactly.
20: So, was it a prophecy when on graduation in 1987, he was voted most likely to be remembered?
15: And he just had a very dynamic personality and was very funny and everybody loved him.
20: After Bishop's, Andrew tried college. But the boy who coasted through high school found UC San Diego altogether too demanding and costly. So he bailed.
4: There were problems at home, too. Andrew's father, a stockbroker, was accused in a civil lawsuit of embezzling $100,000. And he fled the country, left his family, never came back.
14: Without telling them, he sold their house out from under them. He took the money and he went to the Philippines and completely abandoned them.
20: Andrew was now on his own, and he turned to the older men he knew could support him. He cruised Hillcrest, San Diego's gay area, and fell deeper into his world of sugar daddies who took care of his financial needs.
14: I think Andrew grew up thinking that maybe the world owed him a living, and he didn't really have to work for things.
20: For the older men in his life and others, Andrew invented a new identity for himself, Andrew Da Silva, and made up stories about a gilded past, about accomplishments that never were, and impressed those men by appearing well-read and cultured, told them he loved art and opera. So Andrew was moving in more elite circles now and traveling. He went to the San Francisco Opera House in 1990, and a chance meeting afterwards would change his life and change history. That meeting was with Gianni Versace, who was in San Francisco designing costumes, as this sketch shows, for the opera Capriccio.
14: There was a party where Versace was going to appear, and Andrew's friend scored some tickets. And so during the party, he claimed, and other people claimed, that Andrew met Versace.
20: Mind you, Antonio, remember him, Versace's partner? He was at the party and claimed that meeting never happened. But Andrew's excitement was off the charts. He couldn't contain himself with some of his friends.
14: And he jumped on the foot of their bed and said, "I met Versace! I met Versace! I met Versace!" He was so thrilled that he had done it.
20: He admired everything the superstar designer had achieved: fame, fortune, and freedom as a confident gay man. But there was one difference as big as a runway is long. Andrew Cunanan wasn't willing to work for any of it. And that meant disappointment and trouble might lay ahead.
15: Remember, he looked at me and he said, "Stacy, you have no idea what I'm capable of."
11: Coming up, as Versace's star rises, Cunanan finds a spotlight of his own.
6: He pretended to the whole world he was this rich kid living off a trust fund.
11: When Dateline...
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0: In the 1990s, almost anyone might have gotten a little thrill meeting the fabulous Gianni Versace. But Andrew Cunanan? Something more than that for him.
1: Versace seems to be somebody that he studied a lot because Versace seemed to personify a lot that he wanted to be.
0: But in 1991, when Versace was launching his fall line, a dazzling supermodel studded event, Andrew had dropped out of college and was working a menial job at a drugstore. He was also dealing party drugs to his pals. In 6 years, everyone would know his name. But in 1991, Andrew Cunanan was living in obscurity and scratching around for his next meal ticket.
2: Andrew didn't like to work really hard, but he liked nice things. I fully expected him to be in a relationship with somebody older that was catering to his needs.
0: Sure enough, in 1994, Cunanan scored. He was still posing as Andrew De Silva when he met a wealthy older man who seemed, for a time, happy to pay the bills.
1: He's kept by this really rich guy, Norman Blatchford, who gives him an Infiniti to drive around.
0: Now Andrew was living in a beachfront condo in pricey La Jolla. This new relationship put Cunanan in rarefied company of the sort he liked a lot.
1: Norman Blatchford belonged to a very secretive, very affluent gay fraternity called Gamma Mu. They would have these very lavish meals and brunches and dances.
0: And when he wasn't brunching and dancing with the older guys, he liked hanging out with the beautiful young crowd in the Hillcrest neighborhood, San Diego's gay place to see and be seen.
3: This bar right here flicks.
0: Maureen Orth learned a lot about Andrew Cunanan when she came here.
1: Because Andrew would come here almost every night. He would put people together here. He would hold court here.
0: He was the life of the party. And every night was a party.
1: And he would just sort of sit and watch and see if there are any new cute guys in town. And he would be the first guy to know who they were and, like, start presenting them
4: like
1: around.
4: Like a non-working man about town.
1: So yeah.
4: Didn't seem to have any interest in having a job or
1: no.
4: A career of any kind?
1: No, I think he...

0: happy to cater to.
1: He gave him fancy Cartier watch and fancy suits, and David always accepted his gifts.
0: And Andrew was on top of the world, finally living the good life he felt entitled to. This was the best it would ever get.
2: Didn't they call him the mayor of Hillcrest?
3: That was one of the titles, and, you know, he reveled in it, you know, because it was the center of attention.
0: But, and this is no surprise, Andrew Cunanan's happiness was built on a fragile foundation. For months, he juggled his benefactor Norman and his lover David, until in the fall of 1996, the man with the money got wise.
1: Andrew wanted a Mercedes, and he tells Norman that unless he can have a Mercedes, he's going to walk out. And Norman says, okay, go ahead. And Norman let him walk, which stunned him. So that took away a big piece of his income.
2: And that mattered to Andrew.
3: That absolutely mattered, because, you know, that's who he was.
0: Norman's rejection began a kind of implosion. John Wainwright saw it. Andrew started to let himself go.
3: He was looking unkempt, which was so unlike Andrew.
0: And then, like a line of dominoes, his social world came tumbling down. The love of his life, David Madsen, broke up with him. His friend Jeff Trail moved on, told friends they'd had a falling out. And the mayor of Hillcrest began a rapid decline.
4: When the allowance went away, there were lots of reports that surfaced about him during this time being more heavily involved in the drug trade.
0: Harder stuff now, like crystal meth.
1: At some point, as he became more and more unhappy, I think he also became more dependent. And of course, crystal meth brings you up, but crystal meth also takes you down.
0: And as Maureen Orth discovered, Andrew developed a taste for violent sex.
1: The S&M part of this was very disturbing to me because I spoke to FBI profilers who told me that for certain people, if they don't have real relationships of any kind in their life and then they depend on this to excite them, then the fantasies have to escalate. And he was just living off a diet of porn magazines, S&M porn videos. They were always around him.
2: And getting more and more intense all the time.
1: And getting more and more intense.
0: By early 1997, both Jeff Trail and David Madsen had moved away, both, coincidentally, to Minneapolis. And a rootless and unwanted Andrew Cunanan had put on weight.
5: He had told me that he was very depressed. And he's like, I'm fat and I don't look good and nobody's going to want me.
0: And when he picked up a fashion magazine now, he read about all the things he didn't have, would never have. He could read about Elton John's glittering 50th birthday party in London, for instance, where Gianni Versace was a guest. That is when, in his own small world in San Diego, Cunanan planned a party of his own, a last supper with his few remaining friends, told them he was moving to San Francisco, but that first...
4: He was going to Minneapolis to settle some business, as he put it.
0: But it's clear now, Andrew Cunanan wasn't planning any move to San Francisco. What his friends couldn't have known was that he'd bought a one-way ticket to Minneapolis. Whatever happened there, he had no intention of coming back.
4: I spoke to the waiter from the restaurant, and at the end of the meal, he remembers Andrew Cunanan leaning back in his chair and looking at his friends and saying, "All of you think you know the real Andrew, but none of you really know the truth."
6: Coming up, a mystery in Minneapolis.
7: There was a rug that was rolled up, and you could see that there was a body inside.
6: When Dateline continues.
0: Andrew Cunanan shed his life in San Diego like a man planning to die.
1: He gave his clothes away. He gave his shoes away. He had it all marked out about who he wanted to have what. By the time he left San Diego for the last time and came to Minneapolis, he was completely, basically broke.
2: And angry.
1: And very, very angry.
0: Reeling from the loss of his benefactor, Cunanan landed in Minneapolis. And this is where it all began to go wrong. He first called on his old friend, Jeff Trail. Jeff may have sensed Cunanan's visit wouldn't

0: go well. In fact, Jeff called John Wainwright in San Diego to talk about it.
1: I could just tell that there was apprehension in his voice. He definitely wasn't happy about it, but at the same time, you know, he invited Andrew to stay with him at the
2: Why would he do that?
1: I think he knew Andrew was on this downward spiral as well. So just trying to be a friend, being supportive.
0: Jeff left Andrew in his apartment while he and his boyfriend went away for the weekend. On Sunday, Andrew moved to his ex-lover David Madsen's fourth-floor loft in the city's eclectic warehouse district and persuaded Jeff to drop by for a visit.
3: Sometime in the next hour or so, a neighbor reported hearing somebody yell, "Get the F out of here," and heard banging.
0: The neighbor peered into the hallway, saw nothing, and the building went quiet again. But next morning, neither Jeff Trail nor David Madsen showed up at work.
3: Jeff's boyfriend called the police, and the police were just said, "Oh, give me a break. You know, we don't pay attention unless people are missing for at least 72 hours.
0: By Tuesday, worried friends persuaded the building manager to unlock ex-lover David's apartment. David's dog darted out as the open door revealed something horrifying.
4: In the main room, there was a rug that was rolled up, and you could see that there was a body inside.
0: Dale Barnes was chief of the Minneapolis Homicide Unit.
4: Blood splattering on the wall and on the floor. He'd been bludgeoned with, we found out later, a hammer.
0: Police assumed David Madsen was the victim. After all, it was his apartment. But when crime techs unrolled the rug, they found Jeff Trail. The attack was brutal and personal. 27 blows to the head and face and chest. David and his red Jeep Cherokee were missing. Friends of both Madsen and Trail told police someone named Andrew was visiting from San Diego, but he too had vanished. So if Madsen wasn't the victim, thought the police, maybe he and this Andrew killed Jeff. Evidence at the scene pointed police to a possible motive.
4: Duct tape, some handcuffs, stuff that people involved in sex would use. It could have been a love triangle of sorts.
0: Witnesses even reported to the police they saw David and Andrew together after the time of the murder.
3: Neighbors saw them walking the dog. It means David was with Andrew and did not appear to be trying to escape.
5: Police believe at this time David and Andrew Cunanan are together willingly, and are on the run.
0: Minneapolis newspaper reporters Jim Walsh and Chris Graves started digging and quickly heard a different story from David's friends, who didn't buy the love triangle motive.
5: Everybody who knows David says that can't be true. It's not in his DNA. It's not who he is.
0: The reporters talked to those who said they, too, saw David and Andrew with the dog. But it looked like David had been crying.
5: David was described moody, but withdrawn, and sort of grumpy, I think is the word that people used. It just didn't seem right.
0: Friends who knew David's dog walking routine insisted there was no way he was home at the time of Jeff's murder.
6: Madsen walks the dog before the 10 o'clock news every night.
5: Right. And so the presumption is that Jeff comes to the house, has to be buzzed in, walks up, the door gets open. There is a confrontation at the door because, remember, we know the neighbors here is get out, get out.
0: Then sometime after the murder, went the theory, David and the dog returned to the apartment.
5: What we presume happens, David, not thinking anything, walks in, and Andrew had rolled up Jeffrey Trellett in the rug and pulled him behind the couch.
0: Police searched David's bedroom and found Andrew's duffel bag. Inside was an empty gun holster and 40 caliber bullets, but no gun. Did that mean David and Andrew were now armed? Investigators certainly suspected David and Andrew killed Jeff Trail. Yet they issued no bulletin for David's missing Jeep. No be on the lookout for either one of those men. It was the beginning of what Maureen Orth would later call the largest failed manhunt in U.S. history.
3: It's just one hapless mistake after another.
0: And 4 days after they found Jeff Trail's bludgeoned body.
7: We're going up to East Rush Lake. Would take 30 to 40 minutes. the drive from Minneapolis.
0: Saturday, May 3rd. Chris Hendrickson, a Chisago County deputy at the time, was called to work on his day off. Fishing season was starting, and two men scouting a prime spot found a dead man instead.
7: He was well-dressed. He wasn't dirty. He didn't appear to be in a fight. He had a defensive wound in his hand and then a gunshot wound to his head.
0: The police confirmed the victim by the lake was David Madsen.
5: And I said, whoa, wait a minute. What? This just changes everything.
0: A .40-caliber gun killed Madsen. Shell casings matched the ammunition found in Cunanan's duffel bag in David's apartment. By this time, police knew the missing gun from the holster belonged to Jeff Trail, that Andrew had stolen it from Trail's apartment. An alert was now posted for Madsen's red Jeep, and for the man they now feared was a double murderer.
5: That's when I believe Andrew Cunanan really became their prime and only suspect. And by that time, he's far away.
0: And it was already too late for victim number three.
2: Coming up, a killer who makes himself right at home.
8: Whomever was in the home had helped themselves to ham, some ice cream. They had gone upstairs and shaved.
2: When Dateline continues.
9: This is the sound of Claire cooking dinner at home. And that's the sound of a fraud alert from Wells Fargo flagging a charge for a pricey restaurant in Paris. Considering Claire isn't in Paris right now, that seemed odd to the bank and to Claire. Two taps later, Claire says nope to the charge and Wells Fargo is on the case. However you make money work, Wells Fargo can work with that.
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9: This is the sound of Claire cooking dinner at home. And that's the sound of a fraud alert from Wells Fargo flagging a charge for a pricey restaurant in Paris. Considering Claire isn't in Paris right now, that seemed odd to the bank and to Claire. Two taps later, Claire says nope to the charge and Wells Fargo is on the case. However you make money work, Wells Fargo can work with that.
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0: Chicago. This is where America's romance with skyscrapers began more than a century ago. A romance that's called dreamers ever since.
1: When I saw that Sears Tower building, I said, you know, that looks pretty good. I think I can do that.
0: Paul Beitler made it happen when he joined forces with developer Lee Miglin more than four decades ago.
1: We were giants, and we didn't realize it. We were moving at a lightning speed and changing the skyline literally overnight.
2: You two were tied at the hip.
1: Yeah, he was my best friend.
0: As their company prospered, Miglin organized an annual thank you ceremony with a symbol for the employees, a special gold coin.
1: And he said, you know, people can hold that gold in their hands, and they can say, this job got me this gold.
0: At the same time, Miglin's wife Marilyn was building her own empire, a cosmetics line popular on the Home Shopping Network.
1: She and Lee were a perfect couple, a perfect team. They worked together very, very well.
0: And then one Sunday morning, when Marilyn flew home from an appearance on Home Shopping Network, Lee wasn't at the airport as planned. At their townhouse on Chicago's fashionable Gold Coast, her worry turned to alarm. No sign of Lee. And then, down the alley behind his house, a neighbor found Lee Miglin, dead in his garage. Marilyn called Paul Beitler.
1: I was frozen. I couldn't believe what I was hearing. It didn't dawn on me to ask what happened or how he was murdered or when, only that I had just lost the most important person next to my family in my life.
0: Beitler rushed to the Miglin home and headlong into chaos.
1: It was like a three-ring circus. In the front yard were all the news media with the lights blaring.
0: Investigators could see that this was not a typical robbery homicide. Lee's Lexus was gone, as were clothes and more than $2,000. The killer had left evidence, looked like he'd spent the night.
1: Whomever was in the home had helped themselves to some food in the refrigerator, some ham, some ice cream, that they had gone upstairs and shaved. Apparently the bristles from his beard were on the floor.
0: But the most disturbing evidence?
3: There are aspects of the homicide that indicate that there was some torture that occurred.
0: More than some. Much more.
4: He practically slit his whole throat with a bow saw. He put him in a kind of an S&M mask with just two holes for the nostrils. After he'd been repeatedly stabbed, he'd been battered. There was so much hatred and so much anger in that murder.
0: Suddenly widowed, Marilyn Miglin made a public plea for information leading to the killer.
5: What do you say about a man you loved passionately for 38 years? A man who exemplified courage and honor and dignity.
0: Thousands packed Holy Name Cathedral to pay respects to the widely admired member of the Chicago establishment. But days were going by, and the investigation was going nowhere. Until police stumbled on a red Jeep parked literally around the corner from the Miglin townhouse.
4: You have a red Jeep Cherokee that's got three tickets on it, and nobody bothers to check the VIN number or anything until the fourth ticket after 4 days or 5 days.
0: When the number came back a match to David Madsen's missing Jeep, reporters Chris Graves and Jim Walsh, who'd been covering the murders in Minnesota, began reporting on the Chicago case, too.
6: The question right away was, what's the connection between Cunanan and Lee Miglin, who was an extremely wealthy, older man?
0: Beitler tried to stop the media speculation.
7: We'd really like to make this known. The family has been, the family does not know Cunanan. There's been no connection with the family whatsoever.
0: Then Beitler discovered a few Chicago police were leaking tips to the media.
8: What did they say?
1: They drew an inference that Lee was known to be involved in the gay community in Chicago.
0: Beitler, a major contributor to then-Mayor Richard Daley's campaigns, called the police superintendent to shut that down, too.
1: I said, this is a character assassination that's going on right now. If you have evidence that you can bring forward that shows that what your detectives are offering to the media is true, then let's see it. It didn't take much on the part of the various people within the police department to realize that there was no upside to this investigation. that if they got out in front of this thing too far and they made mistakes, this could be a career changer.
0: It appeared the investigation withered, said Maureen Orth.
4: You know, the Chicago police were so intent on not finding out what happened.
8: They were so intent on not finding out what?
4: They were intent on not finding out what happened. Lee Miglin was, quote, a very happily married, very upstanding member of the community. All the most important, influential people were calling it a random crime. Therefore, the police aren't too stupid. They realized it was supposed to be a random crime.
0: In a statement to Dateline, the Chicago Police Department said, in part, "We stand behind the work of department investigators who base their conclusion on verifiable facts and evidence." Yet, in 1997, Minneapolis reporter Jim Walsh flew to San Diego and thought he found a connection between Lee Miglin and Andrew Cunanan.
6: I interviewed a bookstore owner who said that Andrew Cunanan was friends with Duke Miglin, Lee Miglin's son. Duke was a small-time actor in Hollywood, and he said Cunanan always talked about Duke Miglin, talked about him all the time, that he knew him well, they played tennis together.
0: But less than 24 hours later, the bookstore owner denied he'd ever heard about Duke Miglin directly from Cunanan. Back in Chicago, Duke Miglin addressed the rumors with his father's staff.
1: And he was very forthright, and he said, "Look, I will tell you the truth. The truth is, no, I don't know Cunanan. I haven't been engaged with Cunanan."
0: But by then, Andrew Cunanan had escaped, another dead man in his wake, flush with Lee Miglin's cash at the wheel of Miglin's Lexus, which was his first miscalculation. That fancy Lexus was equipped with a cell phone that could be traced.
9: Coming up, police tipped their hand.
4: Authorities had confirmed to the Chicago media that the FBI was tracking Andrew in Lee Miglin's car. That immediately went out all over the airwaves.
9: And Cunanan was listening.
4: He realized he had to get out of that car.
9: When Dateline kid
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0: Gianni Versace not only designed fashions for sexy and elegant supermodels, he made clothes that everyone could wear. In May 1997, he was unveiling his ready-to-wear collection on a runway in Istanbul. And what was Andrew Cunanan doing that May? He was running away. He had a big jump on the Chicago police, who had taken 3 days to figure out he killed Lee Miglin and those two men in Minnesota. Police now realized an extremely dangerous killer was careening across the country, and they put the word out.
1: Police say the missing Lexus is black jade pearl.
0: Cunanan was driving east in the fancy Lexus he'd stolen from Miglin, but had no idea that the car's built-in phone was pinging off cell towers, or that by Friday, May 9th, he'd picked up a tail, the FBI. Cell phone surveillance was primitive back then and lacked pinpoint targeting, but agents were closing in.
2: But that was when something really bad happened. The Chicago authorities had confirmed to the Chicago media that the FBI was tracking Andrew in Lee Miglin's car. That immediately went out all over the airwaves.
3: In Philadelphia, police say a cellular phone was activated from the stolen Lexus taken from murder victim Lee Miglin.
2: Andrew obviously heard it.
4: And he couldn't miss it at that stage.
2: He couldn't.
0: In her book, Maureen Orth called the police leak, tipping off Cunanan, quote, probably the most serious blunder of the entire manhunt.
2: He then tried to destroy the antenna of the car. Mm-hmm. He tried to rip out the phone, but the phone box was in the trunk of the car, which he didn't know. But in any case, he realized he had to get out of that car and had to find a place where he could get a vehicle.
0: A place where he could fly under the radar, way off the beaten path, where no one would know he was coming. With a gun. He drove through miles of marshland before finding this unlikely spot, a Civil War burial ground, Finns Point National Cemetery in Pennsville, New Jersey.
5: If I gave you directions or told you to put it in your GPS, you probably would not be able to find it.
0: At the time, Alan Cummings was a 32-year-old patrolman with the Pennsville Police.
5: I've never heard of Andrew Cunanan before that date.
0: Neither had this man, William Reese, 45 years old, the caretaker of the cemetery. He was a kind and gentle man, said his wife Rebecca. She spoke with us in 1997.
6: He was the kind of husband who would keep a list the entire year of things you said you wanted. So at Christmas time, he had them.
7: When my mom and I had off from school, we would always go see my dad and his rock place, like surprise him with picnics.
0: Troy Reese was adopted by William and Rebecca when he was 6. They raised him with love and special nurturing. He'd been born with fetal alcohol syndrome. That Friday, 12-year-old Troy was waiting for his father to pick him up from school, but he didn't show up.
7: And then my mom said, let's go look for your dad.
0: At the cemetery, Rebecca noticed her husband's red Chevy pickup truck was gone. In its place, a black Lexus with Illinois plates, parked in front of the garage.
7: I could see a look in her eyes that a kid never wants to see because she knew something was wrong.
0: She was right. Something was very wrong.
8: Coming up.
7: From what my mom told me, there was a Holy Spirit guiding her away from the basement.
8: When Dateline continues.
0: When William Reese was a no-show to pick up his son Troy from school, the boy and his mom started to worry. They went looking for William at the cemetery where he worked. And it wasn't what they found that concerned them. It was what they didn't find. His red pickup truck, for starters. Then they walked to William's office. The door was wide open.
7: We went upstairs, searched for him. Then we went to the middle floor, searched for him.
0: The only place they didn't look was the basement.
7: From what my mom told me, there was a Holy Spirit guiding her away from the basement.
5: She contacted the local police, and we sent an officer down there to look for him.
0: And there he was, William Reese, shot once in the back of the head.
7: When my mom was crying, I knew something bad happened to my dad. She told me, your dad's never coming home, but he's in a better place in heaven.
0: Troy asked to watch his mother's interview from back in 97. He had never seen it.
6: And at that point, I think my entire world and my son's world began to crumble.
0: This would not be Troy's only loss. His mother died of pancreatic cancer in 2005, forcing him to fend for himself at age 19.
7: I just wish we could have a happy family like we once had when I was a kid.
0: The different police agencies, lacking coordination, had been slow to understand how dangerous and apparently desperate Andrew Cunanan was. But they realized it now.
4: The FBI has now joined local law enforcement agencies in San Diego, Minneapolis, Chicago, and New Jersey in the search for Cunanan.
0: They could piece it all together because Cunanan left so much evidence at the cemetery. In the basement, a shell casing from the same .40-caliber gun that killed David Madsen. Outside, Lee Miglin's Lexus, and inside the car, his credit cards and a bloody screwdriver evidently used in his brutal stabbing. The Pennsville PD was now part of the manhunt, but Officer Alan Cummings wondered then, and still when we sat down with him, whether William Reese's murder could have been prevented.
5: We had found out that the Philadelphia police was aware of him being in the area, but our police department was not advised of him possibly being in our vicinity. What if the information was put out to our community? Maybe we could have prevented this horrible tragedy.
2: One of the things about this investigation is that there were so many different police entities, and for a long time, they didn't cooperate sufficiently.
0: And because of that, by Friday night, Cunanan had escaped another murder scene and sped away in Reese's red Chevy pickup truck with Jersey plates.
9: Which could be probably fairly easily identified.
2: Yes, but he stopped in South Carolina in a Walmart parking lot. He stole somebody's license plate to switch out Reese's license plate.
0: Clever? No, mostly lucky. The stolen Carolina plate was never reported missing. And now the red pickup truck was in the clear, and Andrew Cunanan was in the wind. He was hurtling down the East Coast, wanted now in four murders, some of them quite grisly. And police, slow to realize who he was, had no idea where he was. So now they sounded the alarm. And after William Reese was shot to death just for his car, the national media jumped all over the story. Time and Newsweek both focused on the unlikely killer, a gay gigolo from San Diego. And network television noticed, too.
10: Police say there's a serial killer loose in the country tonight, and law enforcement officials are racing against time.
0: With murders in three states, the FBI was now overseeing the Cunanan case. And no one seemed safe after the random murder of victim number four. New York City, 2 hours from Pennsville, New Jersey, was on high alert, particularly in the gay community.
11: Cunanan could be in New York or on the way to New York. He seems to be targeting gay men.
0: But he was nowhere near Manhattan. In fact, he was 1,300 miles away, heading for another popular island. On the night of May 11th, Cunanan quietly slipped into Miami Beach in that stolen pickup truck with its switched-out plates. Andrew Cunanan came here, to South Beach, to the crowds, the noise, the music, the looky-loos staring at each other. Strange place to come for a man who had to know he was the subject of a massive manhunt. Andrew Cunanan decided to hide in plain sight.
12: Under an assumed name, he shelled out $29.99 plus tax, the daily rate, to stay at the Normandy Plaza Hotel, 5 miles north of the Versace Mansion. It may as well have been 5 million miles, as far as luxury living goes.
13: The Plaza. What was the reputation of the place?
14: It was a dump.
15: Police say that
0: correspondent Carrie Sanders covered the story for NBC News.
14: You drive by and maybe even lock the door and roll the window up when you drove by. It was a nasty place.
0: Which is why it went out of business and was boarded up. Back then, it was a good place to hide out, especially for an unconventional tourist choosing to avoid the sun and live in the shadows.
2: He was lying low during the day. He was out at night. He was an easy guy to blend in. He was half Filipino, half Italian. He could have passed for any number of ethnicities.
0: Once he lived large on a rich man's allowance in an Oceanside condo and picked up tabs for pricey dinners. Now?
2: He's living off of maybe one submarine sandwich a day.
0: And once again, he was doing drugs and turning tricks.
2: Getting some old guys that probably had some money. And he was robbing, doing petty robbery. He brought one guy in and he was wearing a Cartier bracelet. And when he left, he was no longer wearing it.
0: By mid-June, Cunanan had been in Miami Beach for a month and had settled into his seedy routine at the Normandy. He wasn't moving, but for some reason he decided his truck needed to. He drove that red pickup truck to this garage, just two blocks from the Versace mansion. Versace wasn't home. He was preparing with his supermodels to show his fall-winter collection in Paris. Cunanan, in his own way, was also making a big name for himself. The FBI had just put him on its 10 most wanted list, publicizing it on some relatively new computer technology.
2: He was one of the very first people they ever put up on the internet as a fugitive.
0: The FBI had actually received a few tips that Cunanan might be in Florida, but they didn't communicate that to the Miami Beach police.
15: Well, the FBI is notorious for sharing information one way, and that's from you to them.
0: Richard Barreto was the Miami Beach police chief at the time.
15: They could have probably done a little better job in sharing information.
0: Then a possible break, though it had nothing to do with the FBI. America's Most Wanted did a story on Cunanan, and a counterman at the sub shop near Cunanan's hotel saw it.
16: I looked up and saw his face, and I automatically recognized him from America's Most Wanted.
0: He dialed 911.
17: He's inside the store now.
16: And they told me to try to delay his order.
0: Miami Beach police responded within minutes, but it was too late. If it was Cunanan, he'd already taken his tuna sub and soda and left. There was no doubt, however, that it was Cunanan who walked into the Cash on the Beach pawn shop. Running low on money, he decided to pawn a gold coin. The shop owner, who didn't recognize him, paid him $190. Cunanan actually signed his own name, and the owner submitted the paperwork to the Miami PD as required by law. Then Andrew Cunanan returned to the Normandy Plaza, where the closest he got to his past life as bon vivant and cultural wannabe was in fantasy.
2: He was surrounded by Vogue and Vanity Fair and all these upscale magazines, and he had art books and books of history and architecture. So obviously during the day, or the times when he couldn't go out, he just lost himself in that world of antiques, antiquity, art, architecture, the lives of the rich and famous, all the things he all aspired to and that he pretended in his own fantasy world he was part of.
0: No way of knowing what was in that mind of his. But we do know that the latest Vanity Fair had just come out. It had a splashy story and pictorial that featured the richest and gaudiest house in all of South Beach, owned by a man Cunanan bragged about meeting in better days, Gianni Versace. And the superstar designer was coming home.
8: Coming up.
18: He was astounded by what he saw.
0: What did he see?
18: Beauty everywhere. Beauty everywhere.
8: Gianni Versace's love affair with Miami Beach. It was mutual.
19: Gianni's face was always big and open, and his eyes were always wide, and he was staring at everybody, so he was making eye contact. Now you're not going to say hello.
8: But someone had a different greeting in mind. When Dateline continues.
0: In the late spring of 1997, the fugitive Andrew Cunanan was living in the shadows, turning tricks, dealing drugs, scratching around for a little sandwich money in Miami Beach. All while his one-time idol was on top of the world and enjoying a very different kind of life. May found Gianni Versace in Milan, attending a press conference about his new men's collection. A stop in Venice for the city's famous art expo. And then, Paris for the premiere of his new haute couture line. The new collection was a smash.
19: I had been to the show in Paris. It was amazing.
0: After Paris, Versace and his partner Antonio stopped in New York to make final plans to take his company public. On July 10th, they joined their friend Hal Rubinstein for a dinner in Manhattan.
17: Johnny loved to go out to eat. He said he would go eat anything, but frankly, he would only eat at places that basically had some version of pasta. You always have. So he would eat Chinese food because they had lo mein.
0: And then it was time to relax.
2: He was coming down to South Beach, where he often loved to just kick back after having an intense time. He was a fixture in South Beach. He was the biggest celebrity they had in the gay world down there. Mm-hmm. He loved it. It was his playground. And he and Antonio, his companion, partied hardy down there. They had fun.
0: Versace's love affair with South Beach, the vibrant gay mecca on the island of Miami Beach, began 5 years earlier when the town was enjoying a dazzling revival. That's when he got to know Hal Rubinstein.
17: Johnny was on his way to Cuba, and his plane, his charter, got delayed by 10 hours. And so he told the driver to take him someplace that isn't boring. So he took him to the News Cafe. He sat there for about 5 or 10 minutes and was astounded by what he saw.
0: What did he see?
17: Beauty everywhere. Beauty everywhere. It was the music. It was the rollerblading. It was the body. It was the beauty.
0: Antonio was with him.
15: Johnny was kind of like, oh my God, genius. This place is genius.
17: Johnny took one look at this and basically in about 5 minutes canceled his trip.
9: To Cuba.
17: To Cuba. And he said, I want somebody to show me around. Show me around. Show me around.
0: Hal was then a New York Times reporter and South Beach denizen. A friend asked him to give Versace a tour.
20: So what did he say when he came here?
17: Oh, he was deliriously happy. He got to see people. He got to see people interacting, and he loved to watch people flirting and coming on to each other. There's a certain kind of exhibitionism, I think, that is exhibited in Miami. The fact that everybody's eating outside, that everybody's, like I said, everybody's watching everybody else.
20: Yep.
0: Versace decided to make it permanent. He set his sights on a tired old Mediterranean villa on Ocean Drive. It would need a gut renovation, of course.
15: Yeah, it was beautiful. But inside, we have to change things. We add, you know, the pool. We add a second part of the house with the garden.
0: They made it spectacular in a Versace kind of way. He chose every fabric, every bit of furniture, every stone and tile, insisted on getting it perfect his way, perfectly over the top. And from here, he reigned as the crown prince of the new South Beach. The Today Show came to call in 1994.
21: Yeah, I think it's like a global village here. Everyone is from Cuba, from New York, from Italy, from Germany. And that is modern to me, the mixture of people. You don't care if you are black or white. You care just of your heart, of your mind. It's cool. I like it.
0: And the town loved him right back.
15: People recognize him and say, hello, Mr. Versace, how are you? Oh, good, good, thank you, ciao.
17: He had a very distinctive look, and he's just one of these people who sort of carried himself a certain way. Johnny's face was always big and open, and his eyes were always wide, and he was staring at everybody, so he was making eye contact. Guy, you're not going to say hello.
0: Of course. Did you worry about him? He was a big star.
15: Well, I never worried about that.
0: But his brother worried. Santo talked to Johnny about hiring some protection. So that conversation happened?
15: Yeah, yeah.
0: His brother wanted him to have a bodyguard.
15: Yes, yeah. But he didn't want it.
0: And so there they were in July of 1997, fresh from a whirlwind trip to Europe and Manhattan and home in South Beach, a rare chance to relax with dinner and a movie.
15: We went to see a movie in Coconut Grove, and then we start to watch TV And then he was kind of falling asleep on the couch. Because, you know, after 9 o'clock, he was always like, you know.
0: But then he'd been pushing himself for weeks. A good night's sleep was certainly in order. You never know what tomorrow will bring.
8: Coming up, two shots heard round the world.
22: It's Johnny Versace. He was entering his house. We just heard gunshots.
15: I heard the shot. My heart stopped to beat. Something said to me,
1: sucked it up. And...
8: When Dateline can...
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0: July 15, 1997, a Tuesday. Johnny Versace rose early, and before the heat and humidity became oppressive, he left the mansion on Ocean Drive and strolled down the street to the News Cafe, a morning ritual.
1: He loved to buy magazines and newspapers and get his coffee.
0: He was, uncommonly, alone, and reading up on the latest fashion news. His own runway show was over, but not the competition's.
2: So he went there early because he wanted to see what was going on in Paris in Fashion Week.
3: Usually we go together. He has to go by himself. You know, he couldn't wait.
0: That same morning, said Maureen Orth, Andrew Cunanan most likely awoke in the pickup truck he'd stolen from his most recent victim, the truck he'd parked in a public garage 2 blocks from the mansion. But now, as the sun heated the air on Ocean Drive, he stood across from the mansion, watching, waiting.
1: Andrew was wearing a pair of khaki shorts and a baseball cap and a T-shirt.
0: Just before 8:45 a.m., Johnny walked home. 3 blocks. He climbed his coral steps toward his Medusa-logoed front gate, fidgeted with his keys. Had no idea.
1: Andrew just very boldly crossed the street, walked up right behind him, and shot him in the head.
0: 2 bullets, execution style. And Andrew turned and walked away.
3: I heard the shot. My heart stopped to beat. Something said to me, something happened. Anyway, so I ran out and I saw Johnny lay down on the stairs in the blood.
4: 916 Ocean Drive.
0: From inside the mansion, Versace's chef called 911.
4: This is Johnny Versace. He was entering his house. We just heard gunshots. We went outside. He's on the steps of the house.
1: And there was a woman who had just walked her daughter to school. She saw it completely, and Andrew just nonchalantly walked fast down the street.
5: Subject blasting northbound was running with the gun.
6: What were you doing?
7: I was in charge of the bike squad here on Miami Beach at the time when the call went out.
0: Howard Zeifman was a sergeant then.
6: What was the situation when you got here?
7: The rescue had already arrived. I saw that they were working on a gentleman on the steps. I didn't know at the time.
6: Right here.
7: Could be anybody walking by because this was a famous mansion. People stopped by all the time and took pictures. And one of the officers said, hey, it's Versace.
0: At 9:21, Johnny Versace was pronounced dead at the local trauma center. He was 50. Murdered in broad daylight. The Miami Beach Police Department is just blocks from the mansion. It was the hour of shifts overlap. The night officers still around. Richard Barreto was the department chief.
8: We had a whole lot more policemen on the street than we would have an hour later.
7: And I asked people as they were walking by, you know, did you see anybody running from here? Did you see anybody that moving in the area?
0: One witness saw a man duck into the 13th Street garage 2 blocks away.
5: You need a marked unit to the garage?
0: Zeifman and other officers rushed over.
6: What did you find here on the third level?
0: Murdered in broad daylight. The Miami Beach Police Department is just blocks from the mansion. It was the hour of shifts overlap. The night officers still around. Richard Barreto was the department chief.
8: We had a whole lot more policemen on the street than we would have an hour later.
7: And I asked people as they were walking by, you know, did you see anybody running from here? Did you see anybody that moving in the area?
0: One witness saw a man duck into the 13th Street garage 2 blocks away.
5: You need a marked unit to the garage?
0: Zeifman and other officers rushed over.
6: What did you find here on the third level?
7: Truck parked there, out of state plates.
0: But what looked suspicious was outside the truck.
7: From what my recollection is, there was clothes laying on the ground.
0: Zeifman thought the killer probably changed his clothes to avoid being identified.
6: How would he have gotten out of here?
7: You can go down the elevator, go down the stairs. People walking out, you just blend in with them.
6: And didn't catch him, but at least you locked down the island.
8: Locked down the island as quick as we could.
0: Homicide Chief George Navarro was called in. He was taking charge of what would be the biggest case of his career.
9: I went straight to the scene.
0: It was now just past noon. Blood was still on the steps. But so was a dead bird, and that caused rumors to fly.
6: Was that a signature of a mafia hit or something?
9: It was, back in the day, turns out.
0: It was the hour of shifts overlap. The night officers still around. Richard Barreto was the department chief.
8: We had a whole lot more policemen on the street than we would have an hour later.
7: And I asked people as they were walking by, you know, did you see anybody running from here? Did you see anybody that moving in the area?
0: One witness saw a man duck into the 13th Street garage two blocks away.
5: We need a marked unit to the garage.
0: Zeifman and other officers rushed over.
2: What did you find here on the third level?
7: Truck parked there, out-of-state plates.
0: But what looked suspicious was outside the truck.
7: From what my recollection is, there was clothes laying on the ground.
0: Zeifman thought the killer probably changed his clothes to avoid being identified.
10: How would he have gotten out of here?
7: You can go down the elevator, go down the stairs. People walking out, you just blend in with them.
2: And catch him, but at least you lock down the island.
8: Lock down the island as quick as we could.
0: Homicide Chief George Navarro was called in. He was taking charge of what would be the biggest case of his career.
9: I went straight to the scene.
0: It was now just past noon. Blood was still on the steps, but so was a dead bird, and that caused rumors to fly.
2: Was that a signature of a mafia hit or something?
9: It was, back in the day. Turns out we autopsied the pigeon, and it was just a fragment of the round, one of the rounds that hit Mr. Versace, ricocheted and hit the pigeon. It was the first and last time we autopsied a bird.
0: It was that kind of a story.
9: I quickly realized that this wasn't just another homicide because of the amount of media.
2: They got there before you did?
9: Oh, yeah, they got there before we did.
2: So what did you see when you arrived?
9: It was media from all over. They just kept coming. We had to shut down Ocean Drive.
2: And those satellite trucks would pull up?
9: All over the place, yeah. All over the place, from all over the world. It was crazy.
11: Buonasera, Gianni Versace.
12: The media from around the world is covering the story of murder, mystery, and high fashion.
0: Versace's murder was, of course, part of a much bigger case. But Navarro, like the rest of his department, knew nothing about it until...
9: An FBI agent approaches me and says to me, can we talk about this case? I said, sure. What do you got? He goes, I think we may know someone that may have done this.
0: The FBI man, Cunanan's chief tracker, had eyeballed the shell casings at the scene and told Navarro they might match Cunanan's other murders.
2: What was it like to hear that story from the FBI agent?
9: I got goosebumps because now this was bigger than just Johnny Versace getting murdered. And then he mentioned the last homicide of Mr. William Reese and the red pickup, and it clicked.
0: Navarro knew his guys in the garage were all over a red pickup truck with South Carolina plates that looked suspicious.
9: So I called my detective that was running that scene at the garage on the radio, and I asked him to read the VIN number on the vehicle.
0: For Navarro, it was like winning the lottery.
9: And we made a match. We knew that was Mr. Reese's car.
0: That night, Chief Barreto held a press conference to tell the global media that Andrew Cunanan was the killer and Johnny Versace was victim number five.
8: Cunanan is known to be a male prostitute who services affluent clientele. Cunanan is well-educated, well-dressed, is very articulate.
0: So at the end of day one, Chief Investigator Navarro knew he had his hands full with a slippery killer who'd gotten away four times before.
9: You try to think like he thinks. It's a cat and mouse game, you know. Our job is to catch him and his job is to elude us.
0: Cunanan was still at large, armed, desperate, and more dangerous than ever.
13: Coming up, the Versace family quickly leaves town.
1: He was cremated immediately, and they left with his ashes, and that was it.
13: Did Cunanan also make a quick getaway?
9: The director felt that Cunanan wasn't on Miami Beach. He had slipped away.
13: When Dateline continues.
0: There's a reason July is off-season in Miami Beach. Temperatures that mirror the humidity drive all but hardcore sun worshippers inside. In the days after Johnny Versace died on his mansion's coral steps, Detective George Navarro was most definitely feeling the heat.
2: How much pressure was on you?
9: Oh, incredible. Never had that much pressure on me, ever. Literally working around the clock, sleeping 2 hours, 3 hours.
2: How do you keep going?
9: I was young back then.
0: So much they didn't know. Would he kill again? Was this a vendetta against people who'd upset him? Was he targeting gay men? Was Versace, the most prominent gay man in town, one of a list? The Versace family wanted no part of finding out.
1: Versace's family obviously was devastated. How could they not be? However, they wanted to get him out of there. They got all kinds of privilege treatment, all kinds of protocols were broken. And he was cremated immediately, and they left with his ashes, and that was it.
0: The family skipped the Miami Beach Memorial Service, which investigators attended, hoping perhaps Cunanan would show up to revel in his kill. He didn't.
14: The police dragnet is intense in South Florida.
0: The 230 investigators now assigned to the case chased more than 1,000 leads in the 18 square miles of Miami Beach, knowing, given the intense coverage, that Cunanan had to be watching their every move.
9: That's why we had to use runners and cell phones and landlines instead of our radios.
2: In other words, you're trying to keep the media from finding out because the media would be telling him directly.
9: Correct. But when you do that, it's kind of a double-edged sword. Mm-hmm. When you don't give the media what they're looking for, they kind of try to go find it on their own.
0: That's exactly what Minneapolis reporter Chris Graves did. She followed the Cunanan Trail first to Chicago, then Miami, and here discovered a missed clue.
15: So I'm in South Beach. There was a strip mall in the near vicinity, and I just start going door to door to door to door to ask people if they knew Andrew Cunanan.
0: At Cash on the Beach Pawn Shop, Graves hit the jackpot.
15: This woman came up and said, yeah, we know him. I said, what? What?
0: It was the shop where Cunanan had pawned that gold coin, signed his real name on the pawn slip, gave the Normandy Plaza address, and provided his fingerprint.
16: The guy doesn't look like a serial killer.
0: And remember, as required by law, the pawn shop sent police the transaction. They got it 5 days before the murder.
15: Lo and behold, the South Beach police had a copy of that pawn slip days before Gianna Versace was dead.
0: So, could they have prevented the murder? Up in Chicago, Paul Beitler read Graves' story. And
2: do you remember finding out about this coin being found?
17: Oh, I couldn't believe it. I knew immediately what those gold coins were. In fact, they were probably the coins that I had actually handed to Lee Miglin.
0: So that coin tied Cunanan to Lee Miglin's murder and revealed where he was hiding in Miami Beach. That is, if police had been looking. But before the murder, they weren't, even though Cunanan was on the FBI's most wanted list.
9: Took a beating over the pawn shop, rightfully so.
0: Because the one officer whose job was to check pawn slips didn't get to it. He was assigned elsewhere that week.
9: So he was sitting on his desk for almost a week.
18: What did that detective feel like when he realized what had happened?
9: It felt terrible, but it's that old Murphy's Law again, and a very antiquated system that we had back then.
0: But the pawn shop discovery did point Detective Navarro to that rundown hotel, the Normandy Plaza.
9: Let's talk to everybody. Let's interview all the employees. Show pictures of Andrew. Nobody's ever seen this guy.
0: And then the next day, a memory suddenly improved.
19: Which does he most closely resemble?
9: When the manager of the hotel all of a sudden remembered Andrew Cunanan.
18: Okay.
9: And remembered that he's under this name, Kurt DeMars, from Paris, France.
0: By then, Cunanan was long gone, skipped out on his rent. Another miss in a growing list of misses across four states.
2: What was that like? Knowing that you can't see him, he's not around, he's gone now, but...
9: Very frustrating. It seemed like we were always one step behind him.
0: Then, it got worse.
9: The FBI pulled all their special agents out except for four.
2: Why?
9: The director felt that Cunanan wasn't on Miami Beach, that he had slipped away. At the time, I was pissed, because we had leads still coming in, hundreds, you know?
0: Then, 8 days into the search, just when it seemed police would never catch a break.
9: So we get a call on the radio from dispatch.
20: We got a blue houseboat.
9: Shots fired at this houseboat. And I thought to myself, What a perfect place to hide.

0: 8 days after the murder of Johnny Versace, leads were still coming in, hundreds every day. And then, July 23rd, late afternoon.
1: Okay, you're calling on 911. Do you have an emergency?
2: Yeah.
0: The call came from a pier in Miami Beach. A caretaker had been checking on a powder blue houseboat. The owner was away. But it looked like someone was inside. And something was wrong.
3: You saw light on?
4: All the lights was on.
0: He approached the boarding door, and then a gunshot.
4: I hear a shot. Boom!
0: In an instant, hundreds of Miami Beach police, the FBI, out-of-town investigators, an army of reporters were converging on the pier. It's gone now. The houseboat was knocked down years ago. Only a few rotting posts and a square of concrete marked the spot. But that day, that moment...
5: So when we first got here, Uniform Patrol had a perimeter set around the houseboat. We called Marine Patrol to cover the water perimeter to make sure whoever was in there wouldn't get away. Then we called the SWAT team in.
6: Where were the cameras of the world?
5: We took over that parking lot right next to the fire station.
6: Mm.
5: So that's where we set up the media staging area. So all the filming was being done from across the street. It was too dangerous to be here.
6: Sure. There were a few over there on the other side of the water.
5: There were some on the other side of the water that snuck in.
6: Snuck in? What do you mean snuck in?
5: Snuck in. No, they...
0: We actually knew what he meant. Some of us from NBC, including me, found a perch across the waterway where we got a direct view of the houseboat. And when police cordoned off the scene around the houseboat, NBC correspondent Kerry Sanders found another way to get closer.
7: It was a roadblock. Police weren't letting anybody in. And I looked over to my left and I saw a construction worker who was on his bicycle and he was riding home on the sidewalk. And I ran over to him and I go, can you give me a ride on your handlebars? And I hopped up on his handlebars, gave him $20, and he rode me down on the bicycle about 4 or 5 blocks to get to where this was all going on.
0: A siege atmosphere settled in.
8: How did you try to reach him? To get
5: word to him? We had hostage negotiators on scene from the FBI and from the local sheriff's office, and they attempted to make contact via the landline telephone, but he didn't answer it.
6: Okay.
5: So we tried a bullhorn, and no response.
0: Everybody waited, the world watching. At one point, some officers moved in quietly, busted a window, and tossed a listening device into the houseboat.
5: We were getting absolutely nothing from inside the houseboat. So we were pretty confident he was either gone or he was dead.
6: Gone? How would he be gone?
5: He slipped away from us before, more than once.
0: They gave it 30 minutes. And then it seemed clear that if someone was inside that boat, they were not going to come out. There was a SWAT team standing by, armed with tear gas.
6: When they went in, what was it like?
5: They cleared the houseboat, and when they went to the second floor bedroom, they discovered a white male with a self-inflicted gunshot wound.
0: Was it him? Maybe. Maybe not. Detective Navarro had fans brought in to disperse the tear gas. And then he and the FBI man went in with a camera. The space looked more like an apartment than a boat.
5: We went upstairs without touching anything, and we had, you know, booties on and gloves, and went up there and looked at him.
0: And they knew. After staring at pictures of that face for so many days, it was certainly Andrew Cunanan.
5: We were very excited that it was over. We actually high-fived each other. We were happy that nobody else was going to die.
0: The police camera captured Cunanan's last refuge, his exit scene.
6: What did he have in there with him?
5: Books and magazines and stuff. He was out of food. He was out of money. Actually, that houseboat kind of gave me the sense he was like a trapped rat.
0: In the living room, a spread of glossy magazines with their high fashion ads and reminders of a life he could never have.
5: There was some pecans and stuff that were eaten, like empty. The whole bowl was eaten, like there was no food left in the house.
0: There was a TV on the boat. Police believe he'd been watching, and so knew, had to have, that he was finally a famous man.

0: So at that stage of desperation where he knew he couldn't go anywhere, couldn't do anything, couldn't get food, couldn't...
1: I think that's why he killed himself, you know. I think what happened was, in Cunanan's mind, when he hears the caretaker walk in and say something, whatever, he thought that was the police.
0: Yeah.
1: I think he kills himself then.
2: And when he did, he took his secrets with him. He left no note, no explanation for why he killed Jeff Trail and David Madsen and Lee Miglin and William Reese and Gianni Versace. But now we've learned more about Andrew Cunanan and the consequences, the aftershocks of his terrible acts.
3: Coming up, looking for answers, saying goodbye.
4: You took somebody away at the height of their career, at the height of their happiness, devastated a family, a close family.
5: Time, as they say, they heals you, but doesn't go away.
3: When
6: this is the sound of Claire cooking dinner at home, and that's the sound of a fraud alert from Wells Fargo flagging a charge for a pricey restaurant in Paris. Considering Claire isn't in Paris right now, that seemed odd to the bank and to Claire. Two taps later, Claire says nope to the charge, and Wells Fargo is on the case. However you make money work, Wells Fargo can work with that.
7: Wells Fargo Bank, N.A., member FDIC.
6: This is the sound of Claire cooking dinner at home, and that's the sound of a fraud alert from Wells Fargo flagging a charge for a pricey restaurant in Paris. Considering Claire isn't in Paris right now, that seemed odd to the bank and to Claire. Two taps later, Claire says nope to the charge, and Wells Fargo is on the case. However you make money work, Wells Fargo can work with that.
7: Wells Fargo Bank, N.A., member FDIC.

0: Well, the world's attention was focused on a fugitive killer. It shifted momentarily to this exquisite old cathedral in Milan. If Gianni Versace brought celebrity to the runway, celebrities paid their respects in kind.
1: The world is coming.
0: Like everyone, a state funeral.
1: It is a state funeral.
0: Versace's memorial mass in Milan.
1: You took somebody away at the height of their career, at the height of their happiness,
2: mm-hmm.
1: Devastated a family, a close family.
0: We watched on television as Donatella and Santo made their entrance. Fashion stars like Giorgio Armani, Karl Lagerfeld, and Naomi Campbell were there. And the greatest star of them all, Princess Diana, the most famous woman of her time, sitting with a tearful Elton John. Even in kind.
1: The world is coming.
0: Like everyone, a state funeral.
1: It is a state funeral.
0: Versace's memorial mass in Milan.
1: You took somebody away at the height of their career, at the height of their happiness,
2: mm-hmm.
1: Devastated a family, a close family.
0: We watched on television as Donatella and Santo made their entrance. Fashion stars like Giorgio Armani, Karl Lagerfeld, and Naomi Campbell were there. And the greatest star of them all, Princess Diana, the most famous woman of her time, sitting with a tearful Elton John. Even then, people couldn't help but wonder what would happen to the House of Versace. Didn't know then that another Versace was willing to carry the torch. Like so many others, model Beverly Johnson had her doubts.
3: We thought that was it. It was over. And when Donatella was going to take over, we were like, oh, wow.
4: Good luck with that.
3: And then we realized how uber talented she was. It was a testament of the genius that that family had. And just when you thought it couldn't get any better with Gianni Versace and all was lost, that she just picked up the baton and just... And that's rare that a brand can continue. I think that's a real testament to Gianni Versace.
0: In Miami, Moscow, New York, Tokyo...
1: Happiness.
2: Mm-hmm.
1: Devastated a family, a close family.
0: We watched on television as Donatella and Santo made their entrance. Fashion stars like Giorgio Armani, Karl Lagerfeld, and Naomi Campbell were there. And the greatest star of them all, Princess Diana, the most famous woman of her time, sitting with a tearful Elton John. Even then, people couldn't help but wonder what would happen to the House of Versace. Didn't know then that another Versace was willing to carry the torch. Like so many others, model Beverly Johnson had her doubts.
3: We thought that was it. It was over. And when Donatella was going to take over, we were like, oh, wow.
4: Good luck with that.
3: And then we realized how uber talented she was.
2: Hmm.
3: It was a testament of the genius that that family had. And just when you thought it couldn't get any better with Gianni Versace and all was lost, that she just picked up the baton and just... And that's rare that a brand can continue. I think that's a real testament to Gianni Versace.
0: In Miami, Moscow, New York, Tokyo, or countless cities in between, are reminders of the boy from southern Italy who built a fashion empire. When we last spoke, Antonio D'Amico was carrying on with his own designs, working on a new sportswear line. His first collection focused on golf wear. He was living a quiet life outside of Milan, surrounded by reminders of the man he loved.
2: Do you find yourself thinking about that? What you saw on the steps that day? Does it come back to you often?
5: It was a nightmare for years.
2: Yeah.
5: But, you know, it's a question of timing.
2: Yeah.
5: Time, as they say, they heals you, but doesn't go away.
0: The other men who lost their lives are equally mourned. The people who love Jeff Trail and David Madsen understand that these two men simply befriended the wrong guy. And Lee Miglin. Friends and family will not fully recover, ever. And even now, his death remains a mystery. Was it a random killing? Or was there some connection that made Miglin a target? It's an unfinished chapter for Paul Beitler.
6: And the only two people who can solved that riddle aren't on the earth anymore.
2: Are you done? I mean, if you found a string to pull, would you pull it?
6: I'd pull it. I haven't given up. And if there's somebody out there that can solve this problem and this riddle and has more information, love to hear it.
4: Now you live with it.
6: Yeah.
2: So what does he mean to you in memory?
6: Only good. Only good. He was a giant of a human being.
0: George Navarro, who now runs his own security consulting business, is also frustrated that Cunanan took the easy way out.
2: So was it an upsetting thing to hear?
7: Upsetting because I had a lot of questions for him, you know? It's a lot of things that were left unanswered that I'd like to know the answer to. Hmm. Why he did it, you know, what the connection was with the victims and that sort of thing.
0: The ordeal, 5 murders, 3 months, inexplicable violence, did teach law enforcement a tough lesson.
8: One of the strong underlying themes of this whole story is just really the lack of participation, the lack of collaboration and cooperation among law enforcement authorities in so many different areas of the country. So you've got Miami, you've got Chicago, and you've got Minnesota, you've got San Diego, you've got, and once the FBI comes in after Reese, you've got all these different people working, and who's in charge?
0: Communication is so much better now. Things do change. But one thing hasn't. The world's fixation with the famous. And the puzzle. What drove a guy like Andrew Cunanan? What made him a killer? Stacy Lopez doesn't have any answers. To this day, she thinks about her friend Andrew and feels only confusion and pain.
9: And it's not something that I talk about often. I mean, who do you talk to about something like this? You know, yes, I loved the serial killer. I mean, it sounds so awful, but he was a big part of my adolescence, and he was my friend.
2: Did you find yourself mourning his passing? Or
9: I found myself mourning the friend that I knew, and I had a very hard time accepting what he had done.
2: Have you spent any time thinking about what he was about? Or
1: no, I don't care. I'll be honest. I'm gonna cut you short on that one.
2: That's okay.
1: I don't care. And to put it this way, he's a footnote in history. Just one more person with a gun. So, screw you. You get nothing.
0: Hal Rubenstein would rather talk about his friend Johnny, what that man taught him about life.
1: If you're going to still be here, don't sit there with one foot in the back door waiting to stop. No. You grab life for as long as you get the chance. And you grab it to yourself and you make the most out of it.
10: That's all for now. I'm Lester Holt. Thanks for joining us. Princess Diana. She's fascinated the world all over again, courtesy of The Crown.
11: The Crown, of course, is getting a lot of buzz.
12: Royal drama dominating the headlines.
13: It's the Diana years.
10: But is the Netflix portrait the true portrait?
14: Some of it's been fictionalized. This is not a documentary. There's a great many people involved in royal life that think it's just strayed far too far from the truth.
10: Now, the riveting, real story.
15: She stood up to this huge institution of the British monarchy.
16: She often talked about dark forces. There were allegations of conspiracy to murder.
17: What did you see as you entered the tunnel?
14: Prince Harry was going to make sure that history was not repeated, basically saying, back off, you're hounding her like you hounded my mother.
18: She was betrayed by so many people. We only knew half the story.
10: I'm Lester Holt, and this is Dateline. Here's Andrea Canning with the life and death of Princess Diana.
19: It was getting late in the City of Light that last Saturday in August 1997. But sidewalk cafes in Paris were still bustling. The Moulin Rouge was aglow. Riverboats along the Seine were teeming with tourists, and the paparazzi were out in full force because a special visitor was in town. In fact, the most famous woman in the world, Princess Diana. For years, cameras had tailed her like sharks follow blood. And now, on this late August night, the hunt was still on. As Diana and her new lover, Dodi Al-Fayed, sped away from the paparazzi who were in hot pursuit. Suddenly, the driver made an unexpected turn into that tunnel, the Pont de l'Alma tunnel.
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22: Sued by paparazzi.
23: Indeed, Princess Diana has died tonight.
19: It's been more than two decades since that fateful night. Yet Princess Diana remains as famous in death as she was in life. And when the Netflix series The Crown turned its focus on Britain's beloved royal, she was squarely on everyone's minds once more.
24: Being a princess doesn't always have a fairy tale ending.
25: She would probably be the first to agree with that.
19: Certainly, The Crown makes for captivating television, a wrenching portrait of a tortured marriage, a woman overwhelmed by the royal machine. But how much of it is true? We tell the real story, going behind the palace gates to reveal that behind every iconic image of Diana, there is a story, often a secret.
26: Diana and Dodi didn't have this full-fledged romance that people think. Definitely not.
19: Secrets she shared only with a select few.
27: I had to protect her. Our relationship was a very private one. It was a secret one.
19: She was beautiful, magnetic, but also misunderstood.
28: Diana wasn't paranoid. She wasn't damaged goods. She was very unhappy with the state of her marriage.
19: Even now, questions still swirl about her marriage, her battles with the monarchy, her secret love affairs, and what really caused that horrible crash in Paris.
29: We had to look at whether there was a real reason why someone would want to murder Princess Diana that night.
19: Over the next 2 hours, we'll hear from close friends, confidants, insiders, people who worked for her and reported on her, who offer intriguing insights about the woman who will always be remembered as the people's princess. Diana Frances Spencer was born into aristocracy in 1961. The daughter of an earl, she was raised at his country estate called Althorp. We got a look inside Diana's stunning childhood home. Her brother Charles and his wife gave NBC's Cynthia McFadden a tour.
30: This is a room that I associate really with Diana tap dancing. And as a sort of teenager, she used to do endless tap dancing in here. And that's my main connection in this house of her.
19: Inside the grand house, it was not always warm and friendly. The parents divorced, and her mother lost custody of the children. But their father remarried a woman named Rain Spencer. Diana and her brother called her Acid Rain, and she kept them at arm's length in one of the giant estate's smallest rooms.
30: We were put up in the attics in, for a house like this, I'd say very, very, very modest rooms. But, you know, it's just the way it was.
19: Diana's unhappy childhood would later manifest itself in a big way.
31: She was very, very needy.
19: Penny Juner has written extensively about the royals, including books on both Prince Charles and Diana.
31: She was constantly looking for love, the love that she felt she had never had from her mother. And that actually tainted her entire life.
19: During her teen years, Diana started to blossom. James Colthurst, who was a Dateline consultant, met her on a ski trip and snapped these rare shots.
25: She just blended in with the whole group. She had a very good sense of humor. She was amusing. She got plenty of attention.
19: The first time Diana met Charles was in the late 1970s at Althorp. Diana was just 16 at the time. The future king was actually dating her sister. Charles had come to Althorp for a day of shooting, and Diana was a spectator. Sparks did not fly. At age 17, Diana moved to London and later worked at a nursery school. Not exactly glamorous. But few knew that the world's most eligible bachelor was on a mission, not entirely of his own choosing.
27: It was time. He was under pressure.
19: Richard Kay is the editor-at-large for the London Daily Mail. He later became close friends with Diana and also covered Prince Charles.
27: He felt pressure from his family, pressure from his friends, pressure from himself. He knew that his duty was to have a son, to secure the House of Windsor. That was his job. So he had to find someone with whom he could have a family.
19: Someone like Lady Diana Spencer.
31: And at that time, it was absolutely imperative for the heir to the throne to marry an aristocrat who was not a Roman Catholic and who was a virgin. She was, on paper, absolutely 100% perfect.
19: So perfect that behind the scenes, Charles and Diana's grandmothers were helping move things along.
27: Diana's grandmother was the Queen Mother's best friend. So the stars were in alignment, if you like. I mean, Diana was almost plucked and chosen for Charles.
19: The two began dating in that royal kind of way.
27: When she referred to him, she had to call him Sir. You know, I mean, it was a really different kind of dating that anyone else would do.
19: The British press was eager to discover just who Prince Charles might marry. And here is the very first public photo of Diana back then. She was just 19. There's an intriguing story behind that historic shot from Arthur Edwards, the newspaper photographer who snapped it. We found Edwards in London, and he still remembers that day back in 1980 when he got a tip from someone attending Charles's polo match who told him,
0: "He's here today with a girl called Lady Diana Spencer." So I walked around the polo field. I saw this girl, and she was wearing a necklace, a D necklace. So I said, "Excuse me, are you Lady Diana Spencer?" She said, "Yeah." I said, "May I take your photograph, please?" She said, "Yeah." And she posed up for me.
19: This casual photograph is what introduced young Lady Diana Spencer to the world. There would be thousands more pictures to come, of course, and Diana's life would never be the same.
10: Coming up.
1: In love.
2: Of course.
1: Whatever in love means.
10: Engagement or arrangement.
27: He appeared to have someone else he was interested in.
10: The romance that captivated everyone, except for the couple at the center.
2: Diana flew into a complete rage. She said, "I can't go through with this."
10: When Dateline continues.
19: Charles and Diana's courtship went by in a flash. Overnight, it seemed, they were engaged. The world met the couple for the first time at a photo op. It was memorable.
1: Just delighted and happy. And I'm amazed that she's been brave enough to take me on.
3: And I suppose in love.
2: Of course.
1: Whatever in love means.
19: The real story behind that rather awkward interview actually goes much deeper. Charles was hesitant to propose to Diana, so much so that his father, Prince Philip, sent him a letter.
27: Philip was saying to him, "Look, you've been seeing this girl. You can't lead her up the garden path, so to speak. Either marry her or let her go. Otherwise, she's going to be a very damaged young woman."
19: Charles, under pressure to fulfill his royal duties, and Diana, just 19 years old, decided to take the plunge into what was essentially an arranged marriage.
2: She was very much in love with him, and I think he was not yet in love with her. He was bounced into asking Diana to marry him before he was ready.
19: Charles was almost 13 years older than Diana, more worldly, more educated. Even so, the two told the media they were the perfect match.
1: What do you think we got in common?
4: Sense of humour. Every outdoor activity, except I don't ride.
1: Should remedy that.
4: Lots of things, really.
19: But in reality, Diana and Charles didn't seem to have much in common.
2: She didn't like horses and dogs. She hated all those kind of sporting activities that he went in for. And she was a young 19, 20-year-old who was into romantic fiction and shopping and lunching and mucking about with her mates.
5: And right away, Diana discovered someone who was important to Charles, a person from his past.
6: There was another woman in this dynamic, yeah. Camilla Parker Bowles.
27: Yes. Parker Bowles was a confidant of Prince Charles's and a lover of his long before he met Diana, but she and Charles remained good friends.
7: There was this sense, I think, from almost the beginning that Charles wasn't entirely Diana's own.
5: Camilla Tominey was NBC News' royal expert.
7: Charles had insisted that his relationship with Camilla had been platonic, but I think there was a sense that Diana quickly realised that mentally Charles wasn't completely with her 100%.
5: Most people have long believed that Camilla Parker Bowles was the villain in this story. But Camilla, early on, actually supported Diana, advised her about Charles and royal life.
31: She liked Diana and thought that she would be a lovely wife for him. So she was very friendly to her. And Diana was very friendly to Camilla.
5: But Diana, just 19, was insecure, says her friend Richard Kay.
27: She was a naive young girl. Charles was her first proper man in her life, but he appeared to have someone else he was interested in too. It would have made anyone question themselves. She was beautiful, gorgeous, fantastic to have on your arm, but maybe she struggled to have a rigorous conversation with him.
6: So Diana was giving Charles more the beauty and Camilla was giving him more the brains.
27: I think that's it.
5: Then, just weeks before the wedding, Diana's concerns about Camilla suddenly exploded in an incident that wasn't reported at the time.
27: She came across a present between Charles and Camilla.
6: What was it?
27: It was a bracelet.
6: Inscription?
27: It had G and F on it. G was the name Gladys, which was the nickname that Charles had for Camilla.
5: F stood for Fred, which was Camilla's pet name for Charles.
31: Diana flew into a complete rage and stormed out of the room. Diana got it into her head that Camilla and Charles never stopped having an affair, and she became absolutely obsessed by Camilla. Charles realized during the engagement that there was something really badly wrong, and he didn't have the courage to call a halt to it.
5: Thrust into the royal spotlight, and now concerned about Camilla, the pressure on Diana, according to author Penny Juner, was beginning to take its toll.
31: Diana changed, literally overnight. Having been this sunny, easy, happy-go-lucky, smiley girl, she turned into this dark, at times, girl who went into rages, absolute rages. Temper tantrums, tears, jealousies, kicking furniture, and he just didn't know how to cope.
5: By now, the wedding was just weeks away.
8: At every turn, she was sort of trapped in a different way.
5: Sarah Ellison of The Washington Post has written extensively about Princess Diana and her relationships.
8: Diana later said that she actually wanted to get out of getting married to Charles. No one has ever called off a royal wedding. They were never not going to be married.
9: Lady Diana is regarded here as just about the perfect bride.
31: Diana had lunch with her sisters. She said, you know, I can't go through with this. I want out. I don't want to do this. And her sisters jokingly said, too late. Your face is on the tea towels. And of course, you know, that was the problem. It was too late.
9: More than 60 BBC television cameras will produce pictures for a worldwide audience of about 700 million.
5: The royal wedding would indeed go on, whether the bride and groom wanted it or not.
10: Coming up, a surprise at the ceremony.
27: Diana managed to spot Camilla Parker Bowles.
10: And a few more on the honeymoon.
31: Charles opened his diary and there was a photograph of Camilla in it. I mean, how stupid is that?
10: When Dateline continues.
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0: the British royal family celebrates the wedding of the Prince of Wales.
1: Summer, 1981. Lady Diana Spencer was about to become Princess Diana in one of the most eagerly anticipated weddings in the world.
0: Good evening from London, where we have come to cover the royal wedding. Charles, Prince of Wales, takes the lovely Lady Diana Spencer as his bride.
2: The royal wedding was fantastic. It was British pomp and pageantry at its best. A lot of people could see the carriage procession in a glass coach, I mean, like Cinderella.
3: I was 9 years old. I set my alarm, 4 a.m., got up to watch the wedding. I was one of 750 million people watching that wedding.
4: Yeah, it was like a fairy tale. And Diana sort of fulfilled all our childhood notions of what a fairy tale princess should look like.
1: But there was something else going on at the wedding, a story no one knew. See the crowd in the church? Diana just happened to spot one particular face.
4: Diana managed to spot Camilla Parker Bowles, and she saw her as she was going up the aisle.
3: Did she ever talk to you about that moment?
4: She's just said, "I knew from that moment that this woman was never going to go away."
5: So long as you both shall live.
6: I will.
7: I will.
1: But the show went on in front of hundreds of millions around the world.
0: Now Prince and Princess of Wales, possibly the future King and Queen of England.
1: Before leaving on their honeymoon, Charles and Diana gave everyone another picture-perfect moment.
4: And the photographers who were sort of in a pit below the palace shouting up to them, "Kiss her, kiss her, sir, kiss her." And the crowd picked up on this, "Kiss, kiss." And Diana said, you know, "Why not?" It was an electrifying moment.
1: The royal newlyweds set off on a romantic cruise. But in the honeymoon suite, it wasn't smooth sailing.
2: Charles opened his diary, and there was a photograph of Camilla in it. I mean, how stupid is that? He wore some cufflinks that had C's entwined on them, that Camilla had given him. Again, how stupid.
1: For Diana, it went from bad to boring.
2: He read books. She wanted to lie on the sun deck with him, canoodle with him, drink lovely cocktails with him. I know she didn't want him to be buried in a book, but that was his idea of a lovely holiday.
8: How do you like Balmoral as a place?
9: Lovely.
1: Back from their cruise, the newlyweds once again put on a happy face.
8: How are you enjoying married life?
9: Highly recommend.
1: But behind the photo ops, a very different story was playing out.
2: Their interests simply did not coincide, but they didn't know this until it was too late.
1: It may have been a marital mismatch, but their adoring public couldn't get enough.
3: Diana was immediately embraced as the new princess.
4: People, I think, began to realize that this was a very spirited young woman. She was going to be somebody, and she was going to make the monarchy something very interesting.
1: Diana's star became a supernova. They called it Diana Mania.
0: She is turning out to be one of the most popular and most sought-after members of the royal family.
2: Diana found herself a superstar absolutely overnight.
10: It was very easy to see that she was very different from other members of the royal family almost immediately that you started to photograph her, let alone talk to her.
1: Photographer Jane Fincher covered Diana from the beginning.
10: She was so much more casual and informal and, dare I say it, human. She wasn't frightened to show she was human, and that was very evident straight away. So you felt very quickly that it was someone that you could relate to and that you knew. You felt you knew every inch of her, really.
1: Diana was a natural in the spotlight, and she did it in style.
11: We can get all these pieces out of this.
3: Bruce Oldfield was one of Diana's fashion designers.
11: This would be the place where we made all the dresses for
6: princess back in the 80s. She'd say, oh, I'll come down and have a look at fabrics. She was very game, you know, to do all that kind of stuff. She understood what a good dress could do. She knew that it had power and she knew it would get on the front page.
1: Power that enabled Diana to change the culture.
7: Growing up as a British girl, you know, in the 80s and 90s, everyone's mother was going and getting Princess Diana haircuts. I remember that my mother particularly sort of wearing skirt suits and jackets and emulating this very elegant look that Diana used to portray.
1: But soon, Diana would feel the heat from life in the royal spotlight.
2: She was unworldly. She was a schoolgirl, basically. I think was just way, way too much for her.
1: And way too much for Prince Charles, who would soon discover some troubling secrets about his new bride.
9: Coming up, from joy to despair.
3: Do you believe that that was a suicide attempt?
12: That was an attention seek.
9: Then, a dangerous affair.
4: Her bodyguards knew about it. Charles knew about it. They were playing with fire.
9: When Dateline continues.
1: In the early days of their marriage, Charles and Diana looked every inch the picture-perfect royal couple.
3: What was going on behind closed doors was a whole lot different than the Diana we were seeing.
4: It was, and the world and the media just didn't know.
1: Didn't know that behind palace gates, Diana was often miserable.
2: She had terrible mood swings, terrible rages, terrible tantrums, terrible jealousies.
1: While Charles was often distant.
4: And what she found at home was not the loving home life that she wanted. She wanted a husband to take her in his arms and embrace her and tell her how marvelous she'd been. And Charles was either too busy or too uninterested to do that.
1: Feeling neglected by her husband, Diana struggled to adapt to the rigors of royal life.
12: The exuberance that had been there before was not thriving. She really didn't want to let the Queen down. She really wanted to do the job.
1: James Colthurst and Diana's other friends around London saw firsthand that she needed help. So they arranged lunches in hopes of cheering her up.
12: The general sense was maybe we'd try to regenerate some of the contact with the past and just see if that could help support her.
1: With Colthurst's help, Diana seemed to become more comfortable and started to excel in her charity work.
4: Here she was with a whole bunch of people who valued her. And that did so much for her self-esteem.
3: It was filling the void that she wasn't getting at home.
4: It was completely filling the void.
1: But even then, behind the scenes, there was conflict. Diana's choice of causes wasn't always in sync with her powerful mother-in-law, the Queen.
4: She felt that the monarchy was sort of stuck in the past and that she, Diana, was trying to change it by doing things like AIDS and leprosy and diseases which were unfashionable.
1: To a monarchy wrapped in tradition, Diana may have been a rebel with too many causes.
4: She felt that somehow the Queen didn't appreciate what she was doing. She used to refer to her only to me as the top lady. She never called her the Queen or Her Majesty.
1: One day, the top lady and the princess had a conversation, which Diana shared with her head of security, Ken Wharf.
13: And she said, I want to get involved in finding a cure for AIDS. And she said the Queen sort of put her head back and sort of then said, well, why don't you get involved in something nice?
1: Diana persisted, and her compassion quickly made her the most popular member of the royal family, casting a long shadow over her new husband. Ken Wharf told us about a conversation in which she offered to accompany Charles on one of his official visits.
13: She said, well, do you want me to come with you? No, he said. They'll only be interested in you.
2: Charles had his nose put out of joint. He delivers his speech, and the papers the next day are filled with what his wife was wearing. Could she perhaps be pregnant? Has she got a new hairstyle? Nothing about the speech.
1: Charles's resentment of Diana's star power was a source of friction in their marriage. With Diana's soaring popularity came increased leverage as she struggled to cope with the constraints of the monarchy.
7: Diana was pioneering because she did break down these preconceived ideas about royal protocol, proving that she is one of us and not one of them.
1: Diana may have been carving out a new role for herself, but there was still one traditional job that she absolutely had to do, produce an heir.
14: Her Royal Highness, the Prince of Wales, has given birth to a baby son. God save the Queen!
1: June 1982, Prince William was born.
15: I'm obviously relieved and delighted. It's marvellous. It's a rather grown-up thing, I found.
1: And 2 years later, a little brother.
16: His name is Henry Charles Albert David, but they're going to call him Harry.
1: Once again, to outward appearances, they seem the perfect family. What few knew at the time was that the marriage was fracturing, and Diana, at least to Charles, seemed unstable. In fact, when she was pregnant with Harry, Diana threw herself down a flight of stairs.
3: Do you believe that that was a suicide attempt? What was that?
12: I think she might have been dispirited at the time. She might have just tripped. That was an attention seek. I certainly don't see it as a suicide attempt.
1: Whatever it was, the palace never went public with it. Same with an issue in Diana's past that had now resurfaced, bulimia.
4: And the bulimia, I believe, was a consequence of her royal life and not being able to cope with it.
3: Did she talk to you about the bulimia?
4: She did. She said it was awful. She would gorge on ice cream, bowls of breakfast cereal with lots of cream and milk, and then immediately go and throw up.
1: Diana's struggle with bulimia was a tremendous strain on the royal couple.
2: Charles didn't know how on earth to cope with it. Charles organised for her to see a psychiatrist, then she would say she's better, she didn't need him anymore. Charles was sympathetic to start with, but when he met these tantrums day after day after day, he became immune to it. And it was a real vicious circle. She was craving love and attention, but by her behaviour was pushing him away.
1: 2 years after Prince Harry was born, Diana began taking riding lessons from a British cavalry officer named James Hewitt. This photo of them later became notorious when Hewitt revealed he and Diana had an affair.
17: In my mind, it was never her intention to fall in love with me, and it was certainly not my intention to fall in love with Diana.
3: Do you think that James Hewitt was kind of everything that Charles wasn't, like an escape for her?
18: I think absolutely he was an escape for her, but also he didn't judge her. He didn't have any kind of expectation for her.
1: The affair with Hewitt carried real risks for Diana, risks peculiar to a princess.
4: It is treasonable for the wife of the heir to the throne to have an affair with someone. I think it's on the par of being accused of being a traitor. They were playing with fire. Her bodyguards knew about it.
3: Did Charles know about it?
4: Yeah, Charles knew about it. Yeah.
1: But perhaps he was inclined to look the other way and toward Diana's old nemesis, Camilla Parker Bowles.
4: Camilla pretty much was a constant feature of Charles's life.
3: How did Diana really feel about Camilla?
4: Well, she called her the Rottweiler for a start, which was, you know, gives you an idea of what she thinks about it. I mean, a Rottweiler is one of those dogs which, when it holds onto something, it never lets go.
1: The once fairy tale royal marriage was now on the rocks. And later, Diana would share all her dark secrets outside the palace gates in a way no one ever saw coming.
9: Coming up,
18: there were people who were listening and watching and keeping tabs on her.
9: Spies at the palace? Diana launches a plot of her own. When Dateline continues.
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0: spring, 1987. An indelible image appeared of Diana at a London hospital. A simple handshake that would never be forgotten. It was during the height of the AIDS epidemic.
1: It had been mislabeled as a gay disease. It had been misunderstood as something that could be caught by shaking hands, by kissing, by hugging.
0: That day, Diana helped change the world's thinking.
1: She knew she would guarantee to get it on the front pages to say, it's all right. You know, I'm not worried about my own personal safety, so why should you be? It was really a seminal moment.
0: But privately, Diana was waging another battle. This one on the home front, trying to cope with her troubled marriage.
2: Diana was pushing Charles away. Charles was getting more and more profoundly depressed. He didn't confide in anyone. But there were one or two people who had remained in his circle. So they went to Camilla and they said, listen, we think Charles needs you. And she gave him a ring and the friendship reignited.
0: That phone call also reignited their romance, which was not exactly a secret.
3: London newspapers this morning continue to speculate about Charles's friendship with a longtime lady friend.
0: But reporters weren't privy to a deeper issue boiling beneath the surface. Diana wasn't just worried about losing her husband. She had far bigger concerns about Camilla entering the picture.
4: A big fear was this is not a substitute mum for the boys, that they would try to sideline Diana and that Camilla might usurp her post.
5: That was a fear of Diana's.
4: Big fear. A big fear.
0: Diana became convinced the palace was quietly plotting to move her aside because she wasn't fit to raise the young princes. She believed she was being watched and her phones tapped.
5: Who was keeping tabs on Diana?
6: I think the government was just watching her for her own safety, but I do think that when things became so contentious between her and Charles, there were people who were listening and watching and keeping tabs on her.
0: Diana called them the Grey Men. Some people openly questioned whether she was imagining them.
4: I don't think they were all imagined. I think there was a group that maybe thought they were doing the right thing and may have convinced themselves that she wasn't suitable for the role and therefore needed to be removed. They might have done that.
5: Who were these people?
4: Unknown. They're unidentified. But she had a very strong sense there was a group, not necessarily with sanctioning by Prince Charles, but wishing to do him well.
0: By now, rumors of Diana's problems and instability were appearing in the press. Diana wanted to set the record straight by telling her version of the story in a way that she could control and without the palace finding out. She knew of an author named Andrew Morton who had written a book on Sarah Ferguson, the Duchess of York, and had also started one on Diana. So a daring plan was launched. Diana agreed to answer questions written by Morton.
7: It was her first excursion into confronting the demons inside herself. And so it was a cathartic experience for her.
0: Colthurst would act as the go-between, taking Morton's questions to Diana and then secretly recording her answers.
4: The point was to separate her from it because the blame was her big thing. She didn't want to be blamed for it. And so, fine, someone had to be a fall guy if it came out.
5: That would be you.
4: Yes, yes.
5: This could tarnish the monarchy.
4: Not doing it would have, because I think there would have been the uncontrolled release of anger, and I think that would have been much more serious.
0: So Colthurst pedaled over to the palace, and behind closed doors, tape rolled. Diana let loose about everything, including her arranged marriage to Charles.
8: So he said, will you marry me? And I laughed. I remember thinking, you know, this is a joke. So I said, yeah, okay.
0: She even addressed her alleged suicide attempts and frequent bouts of bulimia.
8: Anything I could find, I would gobble up and be sick 2 minutes later.
0: After each recording session, Colthurst delivered the tape to Andrew Morton.
7: She vividly brings out the despair she felt, phrases like, I was a sacrificial lamb when she married Prince Charles.
0: It would be months before the world would finally hear Diana's explosive story. But the fuse had been lit.
9: Coming up, a picture worth a thousand words.
10: As he went to kiss her, she turned her head away and ended up kissing her on the ear. And he was
11: blood red with outrage.
9: And Diana fears for her safety.
12: She often talked about dark forces. She was concerned and worried about certain things.
9: When Dateline continues.
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13: 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Two taps later, Claire says nope to the charge and Wells Fargo is on the case. 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

0: It was just a simple snapshot. A solitary Diana sitting in front of the Taj Mahal. There's a story behind this famous photo. A not-so-secret signal about the state of the royal marriage. It was February 1992. The royal couple was in India on a rare trip together.
1: They were clearly unhappy in each other's company.
0: Diana's friend and journalist, Richard Kay, reported on the trip.
1: Diana famously went to the Taj Mahal, which is one of the most romantic buildings on the planet. And Charles, who had said that one day he wanted to bring his wife to this place, didn't go. Diana was there alone.
2: You think she did that on purpose?
1: She knew what she was doing. And that picture, I mean, just said it all. It was one of the most significant photographs of the entire marriage because it showed this picture of an unloved, beautiful young woman.
2: A lonely wife.
1: A lonely wife sitting in front of this monument to love.
0: 2 days later, Diana put an exclamation point on that picture with yet another defining moment in what the media was now calling the War of the Waleses. It happened after one of Charles's polo matches, when Diana presented him with the winning prize.
3: As he went to kiss her, she turned her head away and ended up kissing her on the ear, and he was blood red with outrage. And it was a page one picture, but for the wrong reasons.
1: She knew the impact that picture was going to have.
2: She was publicly documenting her sort of kiss-off to
1: Charles. She was.
0: Soon after, the world got the real story behind the pictures. The whole messy saga of Charles and Diana's 11-year marriage. In June of 1992, her explosive

0: sons, William and Harry, as they recalled in a 2007 interview with NBC News.
1: As children, to sort of spend time with her, but the time that we did spend with her was amazing, and as a mother, just, you know, as anybody would say about their own mother, just amazing.
2: One of the memories that we had was when we went to America, and we went to Disney World.
0: But Diana couldn't protect the young princess from all the fallout from the War of the Waleses.
2: There were many times that we just sort of, you know, had to cheer up and tell her that she was, you know, the best thing ever.
1: It would just come out in conversation. She was under a lot of pressure throughout her life.
0: Pressure that seemed to increase after her separation from Charles. Diana's security chief, Ken Wharf, says she expressed concern for her own safety.
3: She often talked about dark forces, but I didn't quite know where these dark forces came from. And she had put on paper in letters to people that she was concerned and worried about certain things.
0: He says Diana's fears also caused her to seek out a new circle of friends.
3: Diana was introduced to a set of what I call mystic madness people, the tarot card readers, the sort of modern day crystal ball gazers. I said, you know, why are you wasting your money seeing these people? Because actually, they're not going to predict what's going to happen.
0: One of Diana's new friends around this time was a self-described healer named Simone Simmons.
4: We were like best friends. She would read the runestones for me, and I would read the tarot cards for her. So we used to give each other readings.
0: Simone soon became a constant in Diana's life.
4: We'd have marathon phone calls. One was 8 hours. I said, it's very, very funny that we get on so well together. And she said, but I've never had friends like you before.
0: Simone says Diana also sent Christmas cards and left phone messages like this one.
5: Hello, it's Diana. I'm on my way to tennis for 1 hour. Got so much to tell you, but I think you might have gone ghost hopping in that house. But anyway, I have this thing switched back at 1. Whatever. I'll catch you later. Lots of love, Simone. Bye.
0: Apparently, Diana had a lot to say, and not just to her friend Simone. Her retreat from public life was about to come to a spectacular end.
6: Coming up, Charles goes public and returns fire.
7: It was a terrible miscalculation.
6: And Diana's revenge, a dish best served cold, a dress best worn short.
3: The picture was all about Diana.
6: When Dateline continues.
0: By 1994, Prince Charles was back with old flame Camilla Parker Bowles. The prince had never publicly responded to Diana's bombshell book. But to mark the 25th anniversary of his appointment as Prince of Wales, Charles allowed an ITV crew to follow him around at a time when his public image needed a boost. But the plan backfired when Charles was asked, had he been faithful in his marriage? His answer made news around the world. He said, quote, yes, until it became irretrievably broken down.
7: It was a terrible miscalculation. The media didn't help because they did immediately sort of focus on, yes, yes, adultery.
0: And Diana's response to Charles's big moment was this.
8: The princess wasn't watching. She was at an art gallery.
0: Once again, upstaging her husband on the very night of his contrite confession by wearing what came to be called the revenge dress.
3: The next day, the headline was all about the interview, but the picture was all about Diana.
0: And there was still one more bombshell coming. This would be the biggest of them all. November 1995. The War of the Waleses had reached a new level of intensity as the royal couple's marital woes continued to play out in public. According to chief bodyguard Ken Wharf, Diana felt she was the target of a smear campaign. She believed it was being orchestrated by the palace, which deployed surrogates to discredit her.
3: Friends of the Prince of Wales went on public television to say that Diana was paranoid, that she was bulimic, and even a friend of the Queen had said that Diana was damaged goods. Heavy stuff, because whoever was watching is going to believe that because it's on national television. But that wasn't true. Diana wasn't paranoid. She wasn't damaged goods. She was very unhappy with the state of her marriage.
0: Diana was used to being the most popular royal and knew she had the power to

0: to fight back.
1: So Diana thought, well, how the hell am I going to counteract that? Well, there's only one way to do that. Is that for me to tell them myself?
0: So Diana took to television and appeared on the BBC program Panorama with journalist Martin Bashir, where she delivered that now infamous remark about Camilla, which ricocheted around the world. There were three of us in this marriage, she told Bashir, so it was a bit crowded.
2: She exposed herself. It was kind of the raw Diana.
3: She felt she had to do this. Prince Charles had more or less admitted he'd had an adulterous affair with Camilla, and Diana felt very hurt by this, and so she was thinking, I got to reach out. Television's the way to reach out to people.
0: Diana also shocked many viewers when asked if Charles would ever become king, saying, quote, I don't think any of us know the answer to that.
3: It was very powerful TV. But while saying many of the things she did say, which I thought were perfectly fair, she used it as an opportunity to attack Prince Charles's fitness to be monarch, to be a future king. That was a major, major problem.
0: And according to her friend Simone Simmons, Diana even got a negative review from 13-year-old son William.
4: Diana really, really regretted the interview.
1: Was it a good idea? Was it a bad idea? I think when people are so desperate, and she was desperate to ensure that people everywhere knew the true story about this marriage.
5: I thought it was a mistake, the Martin Bashir interview, so I just don't think she helped herself in it.
2: Did you tell her not to do it?
5: I didn't know she was going to do it.
2: So it was a surprise for you?
5: It was a big surprise.
0: Years later, the interview stirred up more controversy with allegations that Martin Bashir obtained it under false pretenses. Diana's brother says that Bashir tried to gain Diana's trust by presenting her with forged documents that implied palace employees were spying on her. At the time, the BBC conducted an internal investigation and cleared Bashir of wrongdoing. But 15 years after the interview, an independent inquiry commissioned by the BBC found that both broadcasting management and Martin Bashir breached BBC's guidelines. The broadcaster and Martin Bashir both issued full and unconditional apologies. But no matter how the interview came about, its impact at the time was undeniable. The Queen was so upset by it, she told the royal couple they needed to do more than simply separate.
6: Queen Elizabeth's command came in a letter to the children telling her son and daughter-in-law it's time to stop squabbling and get a divorce.
3: She was pretty much ordered to get a divorce because they couldn't really tolerate a situation where this couple were continuing to fight each other through the cameras, through the newspapers.
2: Yeah, it would just make the monarchy look bad.
3: It made them look ridiculous. It made them look and undermined Charles's reputation, damaged the image of monarchy.
0: Improbable as it may seem, Simone says Diana was shocked.
4: She was absolutely distraught. After the Queen had given the orders, her eyes were like pandas. She'd been crying so much.
0: But the Queen had spoken, and it was, of course, front page news in the London tabloids. 9 months after the interview, in August 1996, the royal divorce was final.
7: It is estimated that Diana will get about $26 million as the settlement as part of the deal.
0: The stunning settlement made even bigger headlines, but the real story was behind the numbers.
3: As part of her negotiating position, Diana and her lawyers said that she would give up her royal status. I think that was a bad thing.
8: She will cease to be Her Royal Highness. Effectively, she's being sacked, she's been fired from the royal firm, and that's a public humiliation.
3: She very poignantly said to me, which was quite an interesting story, that William had told her that when he was king, he would give her title back. An incredibly sweet.
2: So sweet. Dude.
3: Yeah, very poignant. I mean, William at that stage was, 14 years old.
0: Diana not only lost her royal status, she also relinquished something even more important, her royal security. It was a critical decision which her former chief bodyguard, Ken Wharf, had long cautioned her not to make.
1: Whatever you want to do, you will always be Diana, the Princess of Wales. The one thing that you shouldn't give up is your security. I urge you strongly not to do that. There's only one person that could, in my view, that could have insisted that she retain her security, and that would have been the Queen herself. If the Queen had insisted that she retain that security, well, we wouldn't be having this discussion. because Diana, in my view, would have been alive today.
0: But the Queen did not insist. Diana's security detail stood down.
1: That, in my view, the tragedy was almost inevitable.
9: Coming up, the man who stole her heart.
4: She said, "I think I've met my Mr. Wonderful."
9: And the man who would share her fate.
3: Dodi Fayed came along at a critical moment in Diana's life.
9: When Dateline continues.
10: Three, firing.
0: January 1997. One of the most memorable images in a life filled with them. Diana, in a protective visor and body armor, walking a minefield in Angola. Her mission? To publicize an organization seeking to rid the world of landmines.
11: I am committed to supporting, in whatever way I can, the international campaign to outlaw these dreadful weapons.
0: 5 months divorced, no longer officially a royal, but still beloved the world over as Princess Diana. She was still using her clout for causes she believed in, but had cut back to just a select few.
12: Diana decided that she was going to enjoy her newfound status and change herself into a footloose and fancy-free figure of charitable endeavor, wanting to embark on new relationships, yes, wanting to have a bit more autonomy.
0: Diana was in her mid-30s, single, unattached. She spoke frequently with her journalist friend Richard Kay about the difficulties of finding that special someone.
3: She was betrayed by so many people, let down by lots of people, including, of course, and famously, Prince Charles. And she was constantly looking not just for love, but for affection and trust in people.
0: One day, at a chance meeting at this London hospital, Diana finally seemed to find what she was looking for. She was introduced to a heart surgeon named Hasnat Khan.
4: Hasnat Khan, that's when she phoned me up to say, "I think I've met my Mr. Wonderful." And their eyes met, and she said, "It was like drowning in a sea of chocolate velvet in his eyes."
0: Their relationship was very discreet.
13: They would have these sort of secret meetings in the hospital, and the hospital staff was quite concerned that she was going to be found out because she still brought so much attention with her.
2: He just wanted to be a doctor.
13: He was at this point a sort of junior surgeon at the hospital and was working all the time. She would go around to his apartment and do the washing up of his dishes and things like that. She used an assumed name when she called him.
2: Armani.
13: Armani.
0: Diana was so smitten with Dr. Khan that she even went to Pakistan to meet his family.
13: She wanted to marry him, but she knew there's no greater fear that a Pakistani mother has than sending her son to a British boarding school and having him come back with an English girlfriend.
2: Let alone Princess Diana.
13: Right. I mean, here she is, the most famous woman in the world, and she has to go to Pakistan to try to convince his parents that she would be a suitable match for him. And it's very complicated, though, because the idea of how they would actually have a life together that would be normal is immediately a huge obstacle. I mean, this is not a normal relationship.
2: Yeah. So much for normalcy.
13: She had this idea that they were going to have a normal life, but her idea of normal is not actually that normal. And I think that he kind of recognized that and found it very difficult.
0: Diana told her close friends that Natty, as she called him, was the love of her life. She was even willing to leave London for him.
3: She looked into living in South Africa, Australia, and wondered whether it would work. But Khan had a career path. I mean, he was doing important work. He had plans.
2: So saving people's lives won out over Diana.
3: I guess so. But it didn't last because, frankly, it couldn't last. This guy is devoted to his career. The idea that he could become Mr. Princess of Wales, if you like, was just ridiculous.
0: The couple broke it off in July 1997. A few weeks later came an invitation from Egyptian billionaire Mohammed Al-Fayed, a prominent figure in London who owned the famous Harrods department store. He was vacationing on his yacht in the Mediterranean and asked Diana to join him. Al-Fayed's son, Dodi, would be there too.
3: Dodi Fayed came along at a critical moment in Diana's life, and she was looking for something different. Very quickly, they were involved in a holiday romance.
0: Her love affair with Dr. Khan had been a closely held secret. Her fling with Dodi was anything but.
3: Photographs were taken of them, and Diana did not disavow this relationship. She made it crystal clear to me, he's an unmarried man, and I'm a divorced woman. Why shouldn't I see him? Yes, I'm very happy. He makes me happy. I mean, that was the message she sent out.
0: A message, insists Diana's close friend, Simone Simmons, that was meant for one person in particular.
4: She thought it might get Hasnat back because he'd be jealous. Diana had the emotional maturity of a 13 to 14-year-old. Oh, let's get him jealous, and it's going to make him want me even more. That was Diana.
0: Whatever Diana's intent, those pictures on the yacht triggered a media feeding frenzy to snap the next big shot of her apparent new romance. And soon it would set into motion a deadly series of events that would spread shock and grief around the world. Was anything but.
3: Photographs were taken of them, and Diana did not disavow this relationship. She made it crystal clear to me, he's an unmarried man, and I'm a divorced woman. Why shouldn't I see him? Yes, I'm very happy. He makes me happy. I mean, that was the message she sent out.
0: A message, insists Diana's close friend, Simone Simmons, that was meant for one person in particular.
4: She thought it might get Hasnat back because he'd be jealous. Diana had the emotional maturity of a 13 to 14-year-old. Oh, let's get him jealous, and it's going to make him want me even more. That was Diana.
0: Whatever Diana's intent, those pictures on the yacht triggered a media feeding frenzy to snap the next big shot of her apparent new romance. And soon it would set into motion a deadly series of events that would spread shock and grief around the world.
9: Coming up.
14: Paparazzi closed in on them like a pack of wolves.
9: What happened that fateful night?
15: What did you see as you entered the tunnel?
16: There was an accident. There was smoke in the tunnel.
9: Inside, the fight to save Diana.
17: Two people are not reacting, so I assume they are dead. And the two others are reacting, breathing, shouting.
9: When Dateline continues.
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0: On the last day of her life, Diana arrived in Paris, fresh off the yacht with Dodi Al-Fayed. Interest in the couple was beyond intense.
1: They were being pursued very, very aggressively by the paparazzi.
0: The late Christopher Dickey was Paris bureau chief for Newsweek magazine at the time. He was there when Diana and Dodi blew into town.
2: This whole scenario just created a feeding frenzy for the paparazzi.
1: They were intent on getting another picture. They wanted to get Dodi and Diana together wherever they could get them, and they would pursue them no matter where.
0: On the night of August 30th, Dodi and Diana went to dinner at the Ritz Hotel, owned by Dodi's father. A security camera captured their arrival. Later that evening, Diana called her close friend, Richard Kay. It was the last conversation they would ever have.
3: And I could tell from her voice that she was tired, she was anxious about getting home, she was missing William and Harry, she hadn't seen them for several weeks.
2: Why did she call you? Was there anything specific or just to chat?
3: She called to chat. She'd had a rough time, and she was pretty much fed up with the way she was being treated by the media. The constant presence of the paparazzi was getting on her nerves. She'd given a big interview about her latest campaign, which was about the scourge of landmines. And she felt that her work was being misunderstood, possibly deliberately by the press.
2: So she was frustrated.
3: She was extremely
2: frustrated. She called you that
3: night. And she felt that she'd just had enough and she wanted to make some big changes in her life.
0: That night, Diana had crowds and paparazzi waiting outside the hotel for her and Dodi to appear, as seen in this video, shot by an Australian tourist and later obtained by Paris police. Among all the photographers was Pierre Su, eager to snap a shot and cash in.
4: Maybe one picture would go over $100,000 at the time, which would be like $300,000 today.
0: With that kind of money on the line, Su and his fellow paparazzi were prepared to stay there all night. But later that evening, the couple changed plans.
2: After finishing dinner here at the Ritz Hotel, Diana and Dodi decided to go to his apartment. To avoid the swarm of paparazzi that had gathered in front of the hotel, Dodi and his father hatched a plan to secretly slip away by leaving from the back.
0: Dodi was eager to leave the paparazzi behind, especially after the media frenzy of the last few weeks, according to his bodyguard, Trevor Rees-Jones.
5: The attention of the press in Paris was a more aggressive attitude than anything we'd seen that summer.
0: But that night, Jones believed Dodi's escape plan was half-baked.
5: He wished to leave from the rear of the hotel against our wishes, with no security at all. And I had to put my foot down and say, that's not going to happen. I'll be going with them.
0: The hotel's acting director of security was a man named Henri Paul. He was off duty that night, but was called in to drive Dodi and Diana's Mercedes limo. So shortly after midnight, along with Trevor Rees-Jones, they slipped out to the back alley where the limo was waiting and took off.
5: My last memory is of a car pulling away and noticing a couple of paparazzi vehicles following.
1: The paparazzi close in on them like a pack of wolves.
0: They managed to catch them on camera at a nearby stoplight. That's Trevor Rees-Jones riding shotgun with Henri Paul behind the wheel.
1: So he put the pedal to the metal to outrun paparazzi on motorcycles.
0: The Mercedes raced toward the entrance of the Pont de l'Alma tunnel.
6: The car was being driven too fast.
1: They were driving close to 100 miles an hour.
6: She wasn't wearing a seatbelt.
1: They hit that bump. They're more or less airborne.
0: In the blink of an eye, they smashed head-on into the 13th pillar. Moments later, Frederick Maillet, an emergency room doctor, and his partner, Mark Butt, approached the tunnel from the other side. They took us back to the scene.
2: What did you see as you entered the tunnel?
7: We saw that there was smoke in the tunnel, and I said, well, maybe there's a fire. But as we pulled down here, we could see that there was an accident that had just happened.
2: And it was a bad one.
8: The accident was really severe.
0: So severe, Dr. Maillet immediately sprang into action.
8: You have to be really quick to do the first assessment. Two people are not reacting, so I assume they are dead. And the two others are reacting, breathing, shouting.
0: Dodi and the driver, Henri Paul, were dead. but Trevor Rees-Jones was somehow clinging to life, as was Diana, who was trapped in the back seat.
2: Did the woman in the back say anything?
8: This woman didn't say anything. She was unconscious. Her head was down like that, and she had difficulty to breathe. When I looked at her, she was still a very beautiful woman.
0: In the chaos, neither Dr. Maillet or Mark Butt realized who it was.
7: I just think that somebody well-known, like a prince or something, and his girlfriend or wife or something like that.
0: By now, photographer Pierre Sue had arrived. Just as he was preparing to snap some photos, police showed up and ordered him out of the tunnel. But he still managed to get these dramatic shots from the outside looking in.
4: I had a little telephoto lens. I took pictures of anything I could see.
0: Meanwhile, Dr. Maillet was desperately trying to help Diana in any way he could.
8: With my respiratory bag, I helped her to breathe. I lifted her head. And little by little, she regained a little bit more consciousness, more reaction. Someone behind me told me that the victim spoke English, so I began to speak English to this young lady.
2: What were you saying to her?
8: I tried just to comfort her. I said I was a doctor, that the ambulance were on their way, and everything would be all right.
0: Soon, the media arrived, and the story was on TVs across the world.
9: We've been following the car accident this evening in Paris, France. Princess Diana.
1: Newsweek had gone to bed because it was a long weekend. The press run was running, and it was a question of would someone shout out, stop the presses?
2: Did you?
1: Yes, they did, but they were going to do it on the basis of what I could report.
0: Dickie rushed to the tunnel where the mangled Mercedes was being towed out. Diana had already been taken to the hospital. Anxiously waiting for her was French diplomat Sammy Nair. He was there when the ambulance arrived, as he told us in his first interview for American TV.
2: When those doors opened to that ambulance, inside was Princess Diana.
10: I remember one thing that moved me a lot, that really touched me. She was lying there. She looked serene. There was something angelic about her.
0: Inside the ER, a team of doctors desperately tried to save her. But Diana was failing fast.
10: All the information that we were getting was the same. They are massaging her heart. They are trying to save her.
0: But their frantic efforts were futile. Princess Diana was pronounced dead at 4 a.m. Her death was kept secret for 2 more hours until the royal family, especially Prince Charles, could be notified.
6: He was absolutely devastated. His first thought was for his children, obviously, but he also knew that he would be blamed. The public would think that if he hadn't divorced Diana, they would still be happily married, the fairy tale would have gone on.
9: Princess Diana has died in a hospital in Paris, France.
0: The only survivor was Trevor Rees-Jones.
11: I feel no guilt into the actions that we took that night. The guilt I feel is I survived.
0: Soon, millions would be in mourning, not only in the UK, but around the world. But there was one rather prominent person who needed prompting to pay her respects.
12: Coming up, where was the Queen?
3: There was a lot of resentment. We needed to hear from her.
12: An astonishing outpouring.
1: The whole world stood still.
3: It was heartbreaking, wasn't it?
12: When Dateline continues.
0: The morning after Diana's shocking death was just beginning to resonate around the world. By now, Prince Charles had arrived in Paris, greeted by a horde of photographers, including Pierre Sue.
4: And I looked at him through my telephoto. I saw somebody shattered. I could see the despair of that man. I hope I will never take a picture like this again.
0: Later that day, Diana's body would be flown back to London for the funeral and burial. But photographer Arthur Edwards, whose picture 17 years earlier first introduced Diana to the world, would now take his last photo of her.
13: As a coughing come out. It started to hit me, and I realised this was the big moment I had to get this picture. And I started to cry.
0: Diana's old friend and confidant, James Colthurst, was watching it all on television, where he got the tragic news like everyone else.
14: Well, it was a tragedy. Absolute tragedy. It was a sad that it happened, and for me it was the loss of a chum. We've been through a lot.
15: You changed her life.
14: She changed her life.
0: Later that morning came the public outpouring, and it was unlike anything in the history of the monarchy.
16: Outside St. James Palace, thousands waited, some for as long as 7 hours.
1: The whole world stood still. It was a collective, massive, global sense of mourning.
0: Royal photographer Jane Fincher was one of thousands who flocked to Kensington Palace to pay her respects to Diana.
17: I picked some flowers from my garden, and as I walked up to Kensington Palace, I just burst into tears. I wasn't prepared for it. I think it was the smell of the flowers was incredible.
16: So many here in London who have made the trip to leave something in her memory, a card, flowers, or a flickering candle.
1: It was mainly the sense of a loss of a magical figure.
18: She was our princess, wasn't she? The people's princess. It's as simple as that, really.
19: For the country, for everybody, she had so much to give. She was so brave.
20: She's one of the most loved people in this country. And it's just a shock.
0: But one person had yet to pay her respects, the Queen, who was conspicuously absent in Scotland with the two young princes. The Queen's initial silence seemed to send a loud message about the monarchy's coolness toward Diana and her remarkable popularity.
3: There was a lot of resentment after Diana's death that the Queen was somehow not with her people in London, and pressure built. The mother of the nation is the Queen. We needed to hear from her.
0: Something needed to be done. So Prime Minister Tony Blair and other government officials discreetly but firmly urged the Queen to come to London.
1: Tony Blair had to be.
0: Officials discreetly but firmly urged the Queen to come to London.
1: Tony Blair had to basically say, look at your people. Look at those flowers outside of Kensington Palace. Think about this and say something appropriate.
21: Pray for my heart.
1: So she did.
21: First, I want to pay tribute to Diana myself. She was an exceptional and gifted human being. In good times and bad, she never lost her capacity to smile and laugh, nor to inspire others with her warmth and kindness.
0: It was a pivotal moment for not only the monarchy, but the entire UK. Soon, the funeral followed. Again, the world watched.
15: The most touching moment for me, at least, and I think for millions of people, was that card that said Mummy.
3: Yeah. It was heartbreaking, wasn't it? I mean, written by William and placed on top of the coffin. And that sight of William and Harry walking behind the gun carriage was incredibly moving. And people who never knew her were sobbing their hearts out. And it just told you something about Diana, that she reached out to ordinary people in a unique way.
21: She was an exceptional and gifted human being. In good times and bad, she never lost her capacity to smile and laugh, nor to inspire others with her warmth and kindness.
0: It was a pivotal moment for not only the monarchy, but the entire UK. Soon, the funeral followed. Again, the world watched.
15: The most touching moment for me, at least, and I think for millions of people, was that card that said Mummy.
3: Yeah. It was heartbreaking, wasn't it? I mean, written by William and placed on top of the coffin. And that sight of William and Harry walking behind the gun carriage was incredibly moving. And people who never knew her were sobbing their hearts out. And it just told you something about Diana, that she reached out to ordinary people in a unique way.
0: The young princes, William and Harry, still remember that day, of course, and the pain of losing their mother, as they told us in 2007.
5: Straight after it happened, we were always, you know, always thinking about her. And there's not a day goes by, I don't think, you know, that I don't think about her once in the day.
7: You know, it still upsets me a lot, the fact that we didn't have much of a chance as you know, as children to sort of spend time with her.
0: There was someone else at the funeral who was also close to Diana, someone few recognized, Dr. Hasnat Khan.
22: He was very upset by it and just quietly came to the funeral. There was an element of what could have been for the two of them.
23: Maybe he was her one true love.
22: She was certainly in love with him when she died.
0: Later that day, Diana was buried at Althorpe, her family's estate. The people's princess was just 36. As the public outpouring for Princess Diana was winding down, the blame game was gearing up. Diana's brother, Charles, was outraged at the media over his sister's death.
24: It would appear that every proprietor and editor of every publication that has paid for intrusive and exploitative photographs of her, encouraging greedy and ruthless individuals to risk everything in pursuit of Diana's image, has blood on his hands today.
0: The grim task of trying to determine how and why Diana died was already underway in Paris, and pressure was mounting to find answers. Was this crash simply a horrible tragedy, or was it the result of a full-blown conspiracy?
12: Coming up,
15: take us inside that tunnel.
12: An exhaustive investigation.
25: The police confiscated all the rolls of films that the photographers had in their pockets that night.
12: And an explosive claim.
26: Her boyfriend's father insists it was no accident.
27: And we looked at every single allegation that had come forward.
12: When Dateline continues.
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0: The shock and sorrow of Princess Diana's tragic death was now giving way to a hardcore police investigation.
1: Soon after the crash, the investigation here in Paris got underway. But of course, this was no ordinary case. French investigators were quickly joined by London's Scotland Yard to figure out what happened and why. What they didn't know at the time is that it would take years to get answers.
2: It's an investigation that is being conducted in traditional French fashion, slowly and silently.
0: The Paris investigation was headed by police chief Martine Montiel.
3: To avoid what I used to call the Marilyn Monroe syndrome, that means that 30 years later, you wouldn't be sure whether this was some kind of a conspiracy.
0: With the whole world watching, French investigators dug into the case unlike any other.
3: We interviewed over 1,000 witnesses, and we analyzed 1,350 phone calls just that night to see who had made calls to whom, and notably, who had called for help.
0: Among those witnesses were several paparazzi who were in the tunnel right after the crash. Some were arrested, all were questioned, including photographer Pierre Sue.
4: The police confiscated all the rolls of films that the photographers had in their pockets that night.
0: The film was developed and checked for possible clues. While inside the tunnel, investigators made a careful sweep looking for leads.
1: Take us inside that tunnel after the accident.
3: We found little pearls from Princess Diana's bracelet and little pieces of the mirror.
0: The mirror, which appeared to have been ripped off the Mercedes during the crash. At the crime lab, forensic scientist Patrick Taran examined every inch of the smashed-up Mercedes. He discovered a dent with tiny specks of white paint. And on the mirror, he also noticed similar white blotches. These microscopic pieces of paint matched.
5: The white paint present on the Mercedes belong another car. It was paint specific for the Fiat Uno. There is a contact between the Mercedes and a Fiat Uno just at the entrance of the tunnel.
6: Perhaps more physical evidence to that second car mystery theory. But
0: now, police were getting a better idea of what may have actually caused the wreck, according to Christopher Dickey.
7: There is a little on-ramp that comes in from the right, and you don't necessarily see cars on that. So this Fiat Uno, a little after midnight, comes down into the tunnel, and then there's this flying Mercedes coming in behind him.
1: He swerved to miss the Fiat and swiped the Fiat.
0: Investigators believe that high-speed swerve by the Mercedes to avoid the Fiat was just enough to send it careening into the pillar. As for the Fiat, it was never found. Neither was the driver. But after an exhaustive 14-month investigation, Paris police did arrive at a very simple conclusion that centered on the limo driver, Henri Paul. Remember, he'd been off duty, called in specially to drive the Princess and Dodi. Lab tests revealed that he was intoxicated at the time of the crash, his blood alcohol level twice the legal limit. Investigators determined Paul was drunk and driving too fast as he tried to flee the paparazzi.
3: It was, in summary, a tragic, banal traffic accident.
0: But one British poll indicated that more than 60% of UK citizens were convinced Diana and Dodi's deaths were the result of a conspiracy. Leading the charge was Dodi's father, Mohammed Al-Fayed.
8: I am not going to rest until...
0: The billionaire financier insisted the car crash was actually a murder, orchestrated by the monarchy and implemented by MI5, the UK's domestic security service.
8: I am certain, 100%, that a leading member of the royal family have planned that.
0: Mohammed Al-Fayed's explosive allegation that Prince Philip was part of a murder plot was taken very seriously by Scotland Yard.
2: Her boyfriend's father insists it was no accident, and so today, an official investigation was launched.
0: It was headed by Lord John Stevens. Stevens and a team of investigators took a deep dive into the case.
9: We had to disprove that there was a conspiracy. So what we did, we looked at every single allegation that had come forward.
0: Finally, after three pressure-packed years, Stevens and his team announced their findings.
10: There was no conspiracy to murder any occupants of that car. This was a tragic accident.
0: Then, in 2007, some 10 years after Diana's death, the inquiry was followed by a six-month court hearing, and the jury came to the exact same conclusion. Diana was not murdered.
11: The notion that she was set up by Prince Philip has been completely debunked.
0: The monarchy eventually moved on, but Diana's impact is still being felt.
12: Coming up.
13: Her boys. Are they her greatest legacy?
14: Without question.
12: The new royal rebels, following in Diana's footsteps.
15: Prince Harry effectively snapped, basically saying, back off, you're hounding her like you hounded my mother. He was going to make sure that history was not repeated.
12: When Dateline continues.
16: 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Considering Claire isn't in Paris right now, that seemed odd to the bank and to Claire. Two taps later, Claire says nope to the charge, and Wells Fargo is on the case. However you make money work, Wells Fargo can work with that.
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0: Today, she'd be a grandmother. Her time in the spotlight passed to a new generation of royals. And still, there are reminders of Princess Diana all over London. A park, a fountain, and of course, one other place, best remembered for that iconic image taken just days after she died.
1: People are still paying homage to Princess Diana here at Kensington Palace, leaving flowers and notes, paying their respects to the woman who will always be known as the people's princess.
0: Princess Diana's royal tenure lasted just 15 years, but her legacy endures.
2: Diana made the monarchy more accessible. She made people feel that members of the royal family were real people with real feelings and real emotions. I think that's Diana's legacy.
0: Diana raised her children to be more casual and more open than royal tradition permitted.
3: Her boys, are they her greatest legacy?
4: Without question, and not just the way they are, but the way they've been allowed to become. Everything that's happened to William and Harry is a direct consequence of what their mother, the pioneer, did. The royals were very concerned that William and Harry should have as normal an upbringing as they possibly could.
0: Diana tackled issues that weren't always so comfortable, going places and meeting people who were all too often left behind. Now, her children do the same.
5: Our visits with our mother ignited a deep and growing interest for the great work the charity does for the homeless.
0: Two decades after Diana walked through a minefield in Angola, son Harry literally followed in her footsteps, continuing her work to rid the world of landmines.
1: Prince William chose to marry a commoner, Kate Middleton.
2: Prince William met Kate at university when there was a ban on the press intruding in his life. So he had 4 years to get to know Kate and to know whether they really liked one another. Perfect scenario if you're going to marry somebody.
0: Kate was accepted and celebrated because William's mother paved the way 3 decades earlier. And Prince Harry? He married actress Meghan Markle. Their wedding, a union of royal and American traditions punctuated by this moment.
6: Set me as a seal upon
0: an African-American bishop delivering his sermon at 900-year-old Windsor Castle. Camilla Tominey was NBC's royal expert. She suspected Diana might have approved of her son's bride.
7: I think she would have been really attracted to the idea of Meghan being someone who knew her own mind and wanted to champion the causes that are important to her.
0: But Harry also understood the scrutiny his new bride would face. He'd seen firsthand what his mom went through.
7: Very much from the off, he was going to protect the woman by his side and make sure that history was not repeated.
0: Still, the couple was tabloid fodder.
7: Harry effectively snapped and issued a missive to the press basically saying, back off, you're hounding her like you hounded my mother.
0: After almost a year and 8 months of marriage, Harry and Meghan made a stark choice. They were stepping back from their
7: playing plus one to the Cambridges. Meghan said she felt that she wasn't really properly understood and supported at this idea that the institution couldn't quite cope with this quite outspoken, super confident, experienced woman of the world.
0: Harry and Meghan cut a multi-million dollar deal with Netflix. The excitement over the crown shows the royals are still fascinating. But did the series stray too far from fact? The UK's culture secretary asked Netflix to place a label on the show identifying it as fiction. Netflix declined. A former palace official called the series a hatchet job on Prince Charles. As for the real Charles and Camilla, they've been happily married for more than 15 years. And William's future looms large.
7: When people think about future kings, they think of this idea of Charles not being on the throne for long, and then the vision really is of King William.
0: Today in Paris, on the overpass atop the now infamous tunnel where Diana died, is a shrine of sorts. A place where people from all over the world leave flowers. A note. A name to honor the woman they never knew, but will always remember. A princess who was much more than a royal and who still has a hold on us after all these years.
8: That's all for now. I'm Lester Holt. Thanks for joining us.
6: It was a small New Year's Eve party. We took off, and then shortly thereafter, we saw the police car. My gut was telling my feet to run back to that house. This can't be happening.
8: When the party ended, the mystery began.
9: It was just crazy. I didn't understand what was happening and why.
8: His wife, the hostess, had seemed fine all night. Then, her death was ruled a suicide, but not everyone agreed.
6: I always was afraid he was going to hurt her. Always. Always.
8: Did a fight that night lead to something much worse?
10: I knew that Ashley wouldn't take her own life.
8: A troubled woman or a troubled marriage?
11: That wound on the back of her head isn't where she could do it herself, Tom. It is not.
4: Oh.
11: It is.
8: Suicide or murder?
4: I didn't do this.
6: I just knew that my whole world is never going to be the same again, ever.
8: I'm Lester Holt, and this is Dateline. Here's Keith Morrison with After the Party.
12: What is so optimistic as a party on New Year's Eve? What night is hopeful, as full of anticipation as the clean slate midnight brings?
6: It was a small New Year's Eve party.
9: Just family and friends.
12: Disappointment is inevitable, of course. Clean slates, no matter how ardently desired, are messy all too soon.
10: We noticed that there was a lot of alcohol out.
12: Still, we celebrate possibilities and drown past sorrows and watch the clock that ticks toward our new beginnings and our ends. On December 31st, 2011, an hour north of Denver in West Evans, Colorado, Ashley and Tom Fallis, surrounded by friends and family, danced to the music that brought them together, their wedding song.
9: They decided to get up and dance in the middle of their living room. And
13: everybody watching.
9: With everyone watching.
13: I don't, romantic.
9: I mean, I think I said, like, oh, this is sweet.
12: It was their party, Ashley's and Tom's. She'd invited her co-workers, like Andrea.
9: It was casual, but she verbally told everyone at work, like, you should come.
12: They worked together at a rehabilitation hospital where Ashley was a respiratory therapist.
9: She was crazy, nice.
13: Crazy?
9: Just funky, yeah, just full of energy. She was a happy person. She laughed a lot and joked.
12: Their friendship was new. Andrea didn't know a lot about Ashley, but had listened to her chatter about jobs and marriages and her three kids, the youngest of whom was born with a dangerous condition called hydrocephalus, which causes life-threatening fluid buildup in the brain.
9: She talked about it a lot.
13: Yeah, did she?
9: Yeah, but I didn't get the impression that she felt burdened by it by any means. Like, I felt like that was the cards that she was dealt.
12: Well, in fact, she embraced the challenge, said Ashley's mom, Jenna, became a public advocate.
6: She went to Washington, D.C. in the fall of 2011 to speak before Congress for funding for hydrocephalus. So she had a full plate.
12: So did Tom, for that matter.
14: I like Tom. He was a pretty good guy. I'm very intelligent.
12: Jeff Rodriguez was Tom's boss at the Weld County Jail. They were corrections officers.
14: He was a good employee. He had a son that was sick, so he did miss more work than what most fellow officers liked.
12: Stressful, draining thing, caring for a sick child. So maybe their New Year's Eve party was a way to hope for better times and take a break, too. Ashley's adoptive dad, Joel, was at the party.
10: There was dancing going on. People were having a good time.
12: And Ashley seemed to be having a fine time, said Andrea.
4: She and Tom seemed to be getting along fine.
9: They seemed to be getting along fine.
12: That's when Ashley and Andrea went off into the kitchen, had a little party of their own.
4: What were you drinking?
9: Jungle juice and Jello shots.
4: Oh, my.
9: Yeah. I was having a good time. I intended to have a good time.
12: There was one unusual thing, though, said Andrea. Ashley had just gone through something kind of awful.
9: She found out that she had a miscarriage that day, and I said, oh, I'm sorry, like, are you okay? And, oh, yeah, it's fine. Like,
4: that strike you as odd?
9: No, I didn't think that it was odd.
4: Was she unhappy about the miscarriage?
9: My impression of it is she already has her beautiful family. It seemed like her life was already complete. So I don't think that she was devastated that she had found out that she had a miscarriage.
12: No tears, Andrea said. Just a quick, casual mention. And then the conversation moved on.
13: Went on to talk about other things.
9: Went on to talk about other things. Probably went and got another
13: Jell-O shot.
12: Midnight arrived. There were, as there always are, kisses and smiles and toasts. By 12:30, the party was over.
9: I gave her a hug, told her bye. We talked about future plans.
13: How did she seem?
9: Happy.
12: But oh, how quickly the New Year's clean slate darkened. As an uncle prepared to leave, Ashley asked him for a bit of his marijuana to smoke later, she said. Tom, the sheriff's department employee, was furious and reminded Ashley's family that her employer required regular drug tests. Was it the alcohol that amped up the family's screaming match? Whatever. Ashley's parents had their own recollections.
6: He walks by me and he says that he hated us all and wished we would all bleeping die. And he went into the bedroom and slammed the door.
10: Ashley came out of the bathroom and was just kind of like, what's going on? And we're like, well, we're going to leave.
6: And then she's like, hey, I'm having a Super Bowl party in a couple weeks. You know, don't forget about that.
12: But Ashley's parents were rattled. They drove away, then pulled off to the side of the road to talk. Ashley's mom sent a text to Tom.
6: And I'm like, you know, hey, there's kids in the house, calm down.
12: Which arrived as their young granddaughter was involved in quite another discussion with 911.
15: Can you go open the door and let the officers in?
16: It's open.
17: The new year was less than an hour old and off to a very bad start. When we return...
10: Chaos. It was shocking.
17: A frantic race to save a life. What happened in that house?
6: I just knew that my whole world is never going to be the same again, ever.
17: When Dateline continues.
12: ...2012 was not even an hour old. New Year's celebrants had only just poured themselves into their cars to head home. And in a little house in West Evans, Colorado, it was already the worst year ever.
15: What's the address of your emergency?
16: My wife is over there! Please help me! Please help me!
12: The man on the phone was Tom Fallis, begging for help and willing his wife to live.
16: No!
15: Sir!
16: Stay in here!
15: Sir!
16: Stay in here!
12: Tom told the dispatcher she shot herself. Then he put the phone down. He was holding his hand to her head, trying in vain to stop the bleeding.

0: front yard and front sidewalk area, frantic, screaming.
1: Screaming what? Do you remember?
0: I heard him say, "She's dead." A lot of mumbled stuff. He would put his hands up over his face and screaming and crying.
2: By this time, Ashley's parents had pulled off the road home to talk and worry about the fight that ended the party. When they heard the sirens, saw the lights flash by, headed that way,
3: something automatically felt bad. And I whipped a U-turn.
4: He didn't have the car stopped, and I was out running to the house.
2: Were you able to go and see Ashley? Were you?
4: No, I could hear what was going on. I had all three kids, and they were just crying and crying and screaming, and I'm crying.
3: See, it was just crazy. It was like a nightmare. I can see blood splatter on the wall, master bedroom wall.
5: What was that like?
3: Chaos. It was shocking.
5: Did you understand it was your daughter?
3: Yes. I do recall just being hysterically upset and crying and thinking that this can't be happening to my daughter. This can't be happening to us. But yet it was.
2: Inside the master bedroom, Ashley was alive, but the wounds to her head were catastrophic. The police body camera shows officers kneeling on the floor trying to stabilize her condition.
0: Paramedics went in and they made a decision to do what we call a load and go, which means they're not going to spend any time doing life support stuff.
6: Can you hold her all the way up, bro? Yeah, yeah, stay right on the cot and get her on there and go.
2: Ashley's mom, Jenna, huddled with her grandchildren in a neighboring bedroom, listened to it all through a closed door.
5: Is there any way to describe what it's like for a mother to be in that situation?
4: No. Your brain does funny things. I just knew that my whole world is never going to be the same again, ever.
2: Outside, Brian Spencer watched Tom pacing back and forth, crying, talking to himself.
0: I noticed he's wearing a white T-shirt, and he's covered, I believe it was on his left side, in a large amount of blood.
2: It was odd, Brian thought, that the Evans police officers didn't take Tom's clothes or bag his hands for gunshot residue.
0: He still had evidence on him, and he needed to be preserved. He needed to be controlled.
1: He needed to be processed.
0: And clothing removed, everything.
2: But that's not what happened. Not at all. And soon after Ashley was rushed off to the ER, Tom got in the back of a squad car and was driven away. But surprisingly, not to the hospital.
7: Coming up, Tom tells his story.
8: I heard her gun caught, and I looked out. I was like, what are you doing?
7: But police don't seem to believe it.
9: A wound on the back of her head isn't where she could do it herself, Tom. It is not.
8: Oh.
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11: 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And that's the sound of a fraud alert from Wells Fargo flagging a charge for a pricey restaurant in Paris. Considering Claire isn't in Paris right now, that seemed odd to the bank and to Claire. Two taps later, Claire says nope to the charge and Wells Fargo is on the case. However you make money work, Wells Fargo can work with that.
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0: In the first cold, dark hours of 2012, Ashley Fallis's parents followed an ambulance to the hospital and caught up to her in the ICU.
1: We walked into her bleeding out of everywhere.
0: There wasn't really any hope. They could see that. She was going to die.
1: I just sat down and held her hand.
0: But Tom wasn't there to hold her hand. Tom Fallis was at the Evans police station answering questions.
2: I don't know what's going on. I have no idea, and that's why I'm asking to speak with you.
0: It was 2 a.m., and Tom was still wearing bloodstained clothes, the ones a sheriff's deputy thought should have already been bagged as evidence.
2: How is your relationship with your wife?
3: Really good.
0: But, said Tom, Ashley was devastated when she miscarried the very day of her New Year's Eve party.
3: It was hard for Ashley. It was hard for me. But I didn't think that it was just getting to this point.
0: Still, at the party itself, said Tom, she seemed all right. They got on fine until the argument about the marijuana. Tom admitted he was furious at Ashley's family, said he was trying to protect her, and they weren't.
3: I told Ashley, I was like, you don't need to get high. I was like, if whatever happened today with the miscarriage, I was like, it happened. I was like, you know what? F*** your mom. F*** everybody.
0: So, there was no love lost between Tom and Ashley's parents. That was clear. And Tom admitted that he and Ashley kept arguing as they got ready for bed. And then he turned around and went to the closet, he said, and it was all over.
3: So while I was in the closet, I heard her gun caught, and I looked out. I was like, what are you doing? And before I even had a chance to finish my sentence or close the door, smoke. I heard it, and there's just smoke. I just ran over to her and I just grabbed her head.
0: Tom told detectives that, sadly, he had been worried about just this sort of thing for more than a year, because Ashley had threatened suicide before.
2: What was she saying that she wanted to do to herself?
3: Oh, just that she wants to end it. She's like, you and the kids would be better off without me.
2: And so she had just said those words, but she never acted on anything.
3: No.
2: And so how long
3: Never once has she ever grabbed her gun. Has she ever loaded it? Has she ever made this type of gesture whatsoever?
0: By this time, while the doctors tried to save Ashley, Tom had been answering questions for hours.
2: I have to ask these questions, that I have to understand.
3: I know,
2: what
3: but
2: your
3: the,
2: relationship
3: but the
2: is.
3: Problem is that I've been here since freaking, 2 o'clock, and now it's already 5 o'clock, and I don't know what's going on with my wife.
0: About then, the detective noticed something else about Tom.
2: The scratch mark that's on your chest, what is that?
3: Where?
2: You have like a long red scratch.
3: Oh, probably mark. Because I've been doing this all freaking night.
2: This one just goes straight across. Here.
3: Oh, I don't know. It's just me. It's
2: okay.
3: Not.
2: Okay, so it isn't. And I just had to ask.
0: The detective left the room and spoke with Ashley's parents, who'd arrived with the purpose of telling officers just one thing. Their daughter did not shoot herself.
1: We had just seen her 7 minutes before this. She was completely fine. You know, she wouldn't do anything like this.
0: She was in good spirits when they left, they said. She was already planning her next party. But Tom, he'd always had an awful temper, they said.
1: I always was afraid he was going to hurt her. Always. Always.
4: Why? What about him?
1: His temper. You can't go from 0 to 100 and think clearly.
5: I think that he was just in a fit of rage and he shot her.
0: Armed with that new information, the detective went back to talk to Tom and zeroed in on those scratches. Officers had given him something clean to wear so they could collect his bloody clothing.
2: And you have scratches on your body.
3: Okay. I see this. This is a shaved chest. Do you know how bad this hurt and itches? So when I'm sitting there, I do this all freaking day. This is actually her blood. It comes off. See? Oh my gosh, it's coming off. It's her freaking blood.
2: That's actually a scratch. Okay? That's a scratch.
0: Still, the detective pressed him. He had motive and opportunity, she said.
6: And so when you went upstairs, you were arguing with her. And you know you were arguing with her.
7: She was also reluctant to believe the shooting happened so quickly. No threats or warnings or hesitation.
2: She went from saying, I'm going to do what I want, to just pulling...
3: Yeah. Yeah, she did. I'm not lying to you.
7: And when the detective gave a description about the gunshot wound, a description that turned out to be inaccurate, that really set Tom off.
6: That wound on the back of her head isn't where she could do it herself, Tom. It is not.
3: Oh.
6: It is not.
0: And then, quite suddenly, in the middle of it all, completely out of nowhere, the detective made an abrupt declaration.
6: And I have to let you know, your wife did not make it. Your wife did not make it.
3: She was breathing when I was holding her. She was breathing. They told me she was breathing when she left the house.
0: Ashley died while Tom was in police custody.
3: I didn't shoot my wife. I didn't shoot the mother of my kids. I didn't shoot the person who I wanted to have another one with.
0: What would the police believe? Tom's story that the shooting was a suicide? Or Ashley's parents' story that he'd shot their daughter in a fit of rage?
8: Coming up, Ashley's family is outraged by the investigation's final report.
1: It was incomplete. It was inconsistent. No follow-up. It was unbelievable.
8: Then, a new investigation turns up a new witness.
1: And I start crying because it's the catalyst for opening everything up. I finally have someone who's taken it seriously.
8: When Dateline continues.
0: Ashley Fallis, 28 years old, wife and mother of three, was dead. The gunshot wound in her head, unsurvivable. It was suicide, said her husband Tom.
3: I didn't shoot my wife. I didn't do this.
0: It was murder, said her parents.
1: I had three grandkids that I dearly, dearly loved that I knew in my heart that Tom had just killed their mother.
0: The news of Ashley's death spread quickly the morning after the party.
9: I didn't understand what was happening and why, because everything was fine that night.
10: As much confusing as anything.
9: Very confusing. She was happy. She didn't seem suicidal.
0: Andrea, new friend, co-worker, drinking buddy at the party, couldn't shake a feeling.
9: I don't feel like she would have taken her life. Tom was the only other person that was there.
10: So if it wasn't her, it had to be him.
9: Right.
0: But for all their middle-of-the-night questions, the police did not arrest Tom, nor charge him with anything.
4: What were they telling you along the way?
1: Oh, that they were investigating it.
0: At Ashley's funeral, Tom was one of the speakers.
11: Ashley didn't have much patience.
0: And what he said wasn't the sort of thing people expected to hear.
11: And she goes, I don't care when you do it, where you do it. I want it now.
0: It was an unusual and, frankly, not very emotional eulogy for reasons only Tom might understand. But her parents were furious.
5: When he had that opportunity to speak and share about the woman he so-called loved and called his eternal wife, all he did was degrade her.
4: What was it like to hear that?
5: It was shocking. It was unbelievable.
0: As the days turned into weeks and Tom remained free, Ashley's parents became convinced that something about the investigation was not right.
1: Joel and I sat down and said, look, if for some crazy reason she walked in the house and shot herself and they can show that, we will accept it and support Tom. We didn't feel like that was, you know, the case.
0: They weren't alone. Remember, on the night it happened, former deputy Brian Spencer saw Tom roaming around freely with blood and other potential evidence all over him.
12: Police 101, a very basic thing. Any scene that you respond to, You want to treat it as the highest level of what it could possibly
13: be. Sure. So he would be a suspect.
12: And he needed to be preserved. He needed to be controlled.
0: But none of that was done at the scene. Pretty soon, Ashley's parents began to suspect there was a cover-up to protect Tom. Perhaps the so-called blue wall of silence, looking out for a fellow law enforcement officer.
14: It's a hell of an accusation to make, though.
5: It is. It is strong. But that is how we feel.
0: Mind you, the Evans Police Department strongly disagreed. Both the coroner and the crime scene investigator issued reports concluding Ashley's death was indeed suicide. And remember, Tom told the police she'd expressed suicidal thoughts before. And she had two close relatives who'd taken their own lives. And investigators found prescription psychotropic drugs in Ashley's purse and nightstand, which Tom told them she quit cold turkey without medical supervision when she learned she was pregnant. And so, 2 months after Ashley's death, her parents got the news they feared. Police ruled her death a suicide. Case closed.
5: It made me angry. It made me angry because I knew that he shot her. I knew that Ashley wouldn't take her own life.
1: Once the case closed and we got the police report, we realized they didn't do anything.
13: So tell me more about the police report and what you didn't like about it.
1: It was incomplete. It was inconsistent. It could have been written by a high school student. No follow-up. It was unbelievable.
0: The Evans Police Department declined to speak with Dateline on camera, but said this about the allegations against them. The investigation we conducted was thorough and complete. A conclusion of suicide was determined after an exhaustive review and analysis of all evidence, physical, forensic, and testimonial, by all of the five agencies involved. As for Ashley's parents, there was nothing more either of them could do, apparently. And 2 years went by, during which Tom moved to Indiana with the kids and enrolled at a local university.
1: And I said to him, Tom, murderers always move away.
0: It was important to Ashley's parents to remain close to those three kids, so they fought for grandparents' rights and tried, they said, to be civil with Tom. But they also told anybody who'd listen that they believed their daughter had been murdered. Like a local reporter.
1: And he said, do you mind if I start looking into this? And I said, Joel and I said, no, go ahead. Start looking into it. And it didn't take him much.
0: The reporter asked around, talked to neighbors, and asked the Evans Police Department to comment on what he'd heard. And before you knew it, the chief announced Ashley's case would be reopened.
15: I extend my sincere sympathy to the family of Ashley Fallis for their loss and for the revisited grief that can accompany the reopening of a difficult case such as this one.
1: I just start crying because it's the catalyst for opening everything up. I finally have someone who's taken it seriously.
0: Denver's Fox 31 aired the startling discoveries that prompted the new investigation. In particular, a neighbor, who was only 15 at the time, said he heard Tom admit to shooting Ashley.
16: It's pretty hard to forget hearing somebody confess their murder and then getting away with it.
0: To prevent any suggestion of taint or cover-up, the case was turned over to the nearby Fort Collins Police Department. For the next 7 months, officers talked to witnesses, both old and new, and hired experts to re-examine forensic evidence. And when their work was done, Weld County DA Michael Rourke decided to assemble a grand jury.
17: What I want to do is I want to put all of that information, as much as we can gather, and almost use it as a test run.
13: And they said?
17: And they indicted him.
1: And I got the phone call that they indicted him. But I just started crying.
0: Tom Fallis was arrested in Indiana, charged with second-degree murder, and brought back to Colorado to stand trial. Ashley's parents were finally optimistic.
5: I believe that they will find him guilty of murdering our daughter. I believe that's going to happen.
13: Have you decided to believe it, or do you really believe it?
5: I really believe it.
8: Coming up, a powerful 1-2 punch from the prosecution.
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8: Case closed? Far from it. 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

0: 4 years after Ashley Fallis's death, her husband Tom was on trial for murder. Dan Grossman, then a reporter with NBC's Denver affiliate KUSA, was in the courtroom for opening statements.
1: The room was packed. You have Ashley's parents who were there, a lot of family members, aunts, uncles, and even just people from the public who were interested in this case.
0: The prosecution's allegation was perfectly clear. Tom Fallis argued with his wife and, in a fit of rage, shot and killed her.
2: At the conclusion of this case, after you've received all of the evidence, you will be convinced, beyond a reasonable doubt, that it is him who pulled the trigger.
0: Prosecution witnesses said Ashley was in high spirits at her New Year's Eve party, not at all suicidal.
3: She was happy the whole night, laughing, smiling.
4: She was dancing with her children, interacting with all the guests.
0: Tom, though? Ashley's uncle, John, testified about Tom's sudden blow-up when he discovered Ashley asked him for a joint.
5: And I was sort of taken back by it because everything was fun that night, and then all of a sudden, boom. So I was just like, whoa.
0: A neighbor said Ashley told her how Tom got physical with her.
6: She told me how he had pushed her around before. He had never hit her, but he was physical and pushing her.
0: D.A. Rourke wanted the jury to hear that Tom had a hot temper, that he was volatile.
7: Anger would have been the most obvious motive.
8: Simply lost his temper.
7: Anger.
8: Gun nearby, bang.
7: Right.
0: To prove it, the witness. Ear witness, you could say. Nick Glover, the neighbor whose story was reported on television and helped reopen the case.
9: I heard him saying, oh my God, what have I done? Oh my God, what have I done?
0: Nick was 15 at the time. He said he remembered crouching down inside his house under an open window, listening to Tom speak to people in his driveway.
9: You can hear one of them, I do not know who it was, say, what? What do you mean? And he proceeded to say, I shot my wife.
0: Nick said he knew it was Tom. He could see him out the window.
2: How certain are you that the voice you're hearing is Tom Fallis's voice?
9: I'm 100%.
0: There was more. Nick's mom, Kathy Glover, testified that on the night of the shooting, she got a strange phone call from a teenage neighbor around 1 a.m.
10: She said, please tell me you called the police. And I said, no, I didn't. Why? And she said, because your neighbor just shot his wife. And I said, what? And she said, I could hear her screaming, get off me, get off me.
0: Powerful evidence. And then that neighbor testified. But, uh-oh.
11: Do you recall telling Kathy Glover in a phone conversation that same early morning, I heard her screaming, get off me, get off me?
3: I do not.
0: She was 16 and drinking that night, she said, so that might explain her faulty memory.
11: Do you recall telling Officer Croissant that you heard a female yelling, get off of me, get off of me?
3: I do not.
12: Did you expect that from her?
7: Yeah. It didn't surprise me.
12: It hurt you, though.
7: It hurt. But I thought that, you know, when you have a police officer who interviews her within an hour, hour and a half of this shooting, and she, as clear as day, is saying, these are the things I heard from my back window, whether she had been drinking that night or not, to me, that's the most believable version of events.
0: So, a hiccup, perhaps. But then there was the crime scene. Remember, the coroner and the CSI officer said at the time that the scene screamed suicide. But this prosecution witness?
13: My name is Jonathan W. Priest.
0: Priest is a former homicide detective and forensic consultant who used a miniature model of the Fallis bedroom to show Ashton's position.
13: So she has to be here and then bent down so that she'll fit into this trajectory area.
0: He was convinced that if Ashley shot herself, there would be more blood on the floor and surrounding surfaces, not just this one carpet stain.
13: We have indications of bleeding, but the type of injury that we're talking about is going to bleed a lot. And that's not the kind of stain I would expect to see if that's what was occurring. Something is keeping that blood from reaching that area.
0: And he believed that something was Tom Fallis. Remember, his clothing was drenched with blood, and so Priest concluded Tom and Ashley must have been in close contact when the gun went off. Using the prosecutor, he suggested there was a struggle when the shot was fired.
13: I can keep blood staining from getting onto the wall or onto the cabinet, and I can lower her, continuing to bleed, onto my shirt to where I get her in this position.
0: The prosecution rested its case. What possible defense could there be? Well, for a start, this.
14: I have so much pain on the inside, I can no longer take it.
0: A letter. And what a letter it was.
15: Coming up, a troubled marriage or a troubled young woman?
16: What kind of mental health issues did you observe Ashley Fowles to be going through?
6: Mood swings. Impulsive behaviors.
15: And the verdict. When
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0: It can't be an easy thing for a juror, imagining a moment he or she didn't see. And deciding what must have happened. Did Tom Fallis kill his wife, Ashley, in a fit of violent temper, or what?
1: Tom Fallis did not kill his wife and mother of their three children. Ashley Fallis committed suicide.
0: Remember how the prosecution talked of Ashley's happy frame of mind? That, Ashley, was a kind of lie, said the defense.
1: Ashley Fallis was a beautiful woman, but she had a terrible pain inside. She was mentally ill.
0: The defense put one of Ashley's close friends on the stand.
1: What did you know of Ashley having a mental illness?
2: I knew that she was on medications. We spoke pretty in depth about that.
0: But even with medications, the friend testified, Ashley had trouble controlling her emotions.
1: What kind of mental health issues did you observe Ashley Faust to be going through?
2: Depression, mood swings, impulsive behaviors.
0: In fact, the defense argued Ashley was so depressed the summer before she died, she wrote this letter to Tom.
1: I have so much pain on the inside, I can no longer take it. I'm sorry to do this to you and the kids, but I find myself not even liking my children.
0: Every day is a chore with them and you. I have to pretend to be happy. I have to pretend to be someone I am not. Please make sure you raise the kids to continue to go to the school we have chosen. I do love them. I just can't take this life any longer. Please make sure you let them know every day that I do love them. And this was not their fault. Suicide expert Dr. Michael Allen studied the letter as well as Ashley's medical records and testified about his review.
1: Do you have an opinion in this case about whether or not Ashley Fallis was a high risk to commit suicide on January 1st, 2012?
3: Yes. My opinion is that she had many, many risk factors and warning signs.
0: Remember, detectives had learned years before that Ashley had a family history of suicide. Both her maternal uncle and her grandmother took their own lives. And that, said Dr. Allen, put Ashley at a higher risk for doing the same thing.
3: Two close family members who had died by suicide would suggest a genetic propensity for suicide.
0: The defense argued that on New Year's Eve 2011, it was the miscarriage that broke her will to go on. That she spent the night masking her pain with alcohol, that she planned to dull it further with marijuana after the party. And that's why Tom was upset.
1: She was vulnerable. He was concerned about her. He didn't want her to add marijuana to this toxic system that was developing inside of Ashley Fallis.
0: The defense conceded Ashley and Tom quarreled that night, but insisted it never got physical. Those scratches on Tom's chest, the ones the prosecutors believed were proof of a struggle, DNA tests never found any evidence to support that.
1: You did not find any of Ashley Fallis' DNA cellular material on those swabs from Tom's chest, correct?
2: That is correct.
0: The defense reminded jurors that Tom told the police why he had the scratches, that he'd done a little manscaping to spice up his marriage. He had texts and photos to prove it.
1: There's Tom Fallis when he has hair on his chest, all the way to the left. And on December 17th, 2011, he texted Ashley. There you have it. You get your way, so here it is. Thought you might like it.
0: So the scratches, said the defense, were because it was itchy, and that's all. As for the so-called witnesses, said the defense, totally unreliable. The one changed her story on the stand, and the other? Just months after the shooting, young Nick Glover went camping, of all things, with Tom, the very man he said he heard confess to shooting Ashley Fallis.
2: At no time during the camping trip with Tom Fallis did you ever tell anybody that you were uncomfortable being there with Tom Fallis?
3: I do not recall.
0: Who to believe? For example, it wasn't one, but two prosecution crime scene analysts. This one, you've already heard, believed it was murder. But this one?
4: Most people that shoot somebody in an act of rage, they don't stop with one shot.
0: Dan Gillum was the crime scene expert from the first investigation of Ashley's death. Using a defense attorney about the same height as Ashley, he demonstrated how difficult it would have been for someone as tall as Tom to have shot Ashley at an angle that matched the bullet's trajectory.
1: First of all, is that an unnatural position for another person to be holding the gun in that manner?
4: It is for me.
1: Okay. And Mr. Fallis is 6 feet tall. How tall are you?
4: I'm 6 feet as well.
1: Okay.
0: And the gun was Ashley's. The shooting happened in arm's reach of where it was usually stored, said the defense. After examining all the ballistic and blood spatter evidence, Gillum just didn't believe the shooting was murder.
4: I believe that the story that Mr. Fallis gave is consistent with the evidence found at the scene.
0: In other words, he thought it was suicide. So, what happened in that moment after midnight? How would a juror decide?
5: Upon reaching a verdict, you will inform the bailiff, who will in turn notify me.
0: KUSA's Dan Grossman settled in for a bit of a wait.
6: This is almost a three-week trial. There's a lot of evidence. You thought that you were looking at coming back the next day to hear the verdict.
0: But no. Less than 4 hours later, a verdict.
5: We, the jury, find the defendant, Thomas Fallis, not guilty of murder in the second degree and all lesser-included offenses, signed by the jury foreperson.
0: Not guilty. Not murder. After 4 long years of living under a cloud of suspicion, Tom Fallis was acquitted of all charges.
6: He stayed straight-faced. His defense attorney, Iris Itan, was very emotional, but Ashley's parents, they left the courtroom fairly quickly.
0: Ashley's parents declined to talk with Dateline after the verdict, but their legal battles were far from over. They filed a civil lawsuit against several law enforcement officers of the Evans Police Department, who they believed falsified, altered, and omitted key evidence to make Ashley's death look like a suicide. Despite the verdict, they continued to pursue the case. But in 2017, a U.S. District Court issued a final judgment dismissing their claims.
7: What about Ashley's family? Can they just accept this and go on?
8: I don't think they'll ever accept it. To say that they were distraught would be an understatement. They, I think, truly believe that Tom Fallis killed their daughter, and they are never going to let that go.
0: An idea once so deeply ingrained, true or not, will not go away. And Tom Fallis and his children make a life as best they can.
9: That's all for now. I'm Lester Holt. Thanks for joining us.
10: I just can't see why someone we knew would want to hurt her.
11: How could this happen? How could this happen to someone that we knew?
12: It's been a very long 13 years.
9: Homecoming queen Hannah Hill was just 18 when she disappeared. Everybody's sweetheart.
13: This doesn't happen to people like her. What, why, where, when?
9: And who? Was it her boyfriend? They had fought before.
14: Did you verbally abuse her?
13: Yes.
14: Did you physically abuse her?
13: Yes.
9: Or was it another man in her life? They'd been together the night she died.
15: Did you have sex with me?
9: More than 13 years would go by as Hannah's family fought for justice. Two possible suspects.
14: Did you kill Hannah Hill?
13: Absolutely not.
16: Did your kid kill Hannah Hill?
17: No.
9: Two trials.
18: I was a wreck. It was just very intense.
9: Would there ever be justice for Hannah Hill?
18: The truth always comes out.
9: I'm Lester Holt, and this is Dateline. Here's Dennis Murphy with our story.
19: She was a girl who made big entrances.
20: She could walk in a room and light up a place. She'd make a whole room smile.
18: She was always happy, just wanted to have fun.
19: But it was her exit, her sudden disappearance. Poof, gone from her house just like that, that enshrouded young Hannah Hill in mystery.
17: Miss Hill was last seen last Wednesday. We're asking that anyone with any information contact the Akron Police Department Detective Bureau.
19: She was 18 years old, just days from turning 19, and seemed to be in for the night. A former homecoming queen in her PJs, phoning a few friends from the basement bedroom at her mom and dad's in Akron, Ohio. It's too late now, but you wish she could answer just one question. Why'd you leave the house so suddenly that night? Her brother Justin doesn't know.
20: She got dressed and said, Mom, go off for a little bit. I'll be back. I love you.
7: And that was it.
20: Never seen her again.
19: The thing was, the next morning, a Thursday in May of 1999, was going to be a red-letter day for Hannah. She'd drive her gold Geo Prism, the used car she was proud to be paying for, to her first day of full-time secretary work at Diebold, the company that makes ATMs. Her boyfriend of more than a year, Brad Oborn, expected her to swing by his place in the morning to pick him up. He says she was a no-show.
20: I remember waking up with this eerie gut feeling that something wasn't right. I paged her, no answer, and she always called me back, always. And she didn't.
19: The kids relied on pagers back then. Cell phones and text messaging were often the future for Hannah's circle of friends. Her mom, Kim, was a homemaker, and dad, Elza, was scratching out work as a boilermaker in the smokestacks of the Rust Belt. Dad loved his girl.
21: Hannah, she was a very bubbly kid. She was always loved everybody.
19: She liked the Spice Girls and signed her letters with tiny pink hearts. A nice kid. These friends of Hannah thought so.
11: She was a very easygoing person, definitely someone you could tell you could be friends with very easily.
12: She was a great friend. She was a great girl.
19: Tara Ferguson was the best friend forever.
12: She's so fun and silly and funny.
7: There's no doubt she was a very pretty young girl.
12: Yes. She was a hopeless romantic, and she was bound to trying to find that Prince Charming.
19: Now, not every teenage girl has the same definition of Prince Charming. Hannah's boyfriend, Brad, for instance, was a high school dropout with more than a few rough edges. But by all accounts, Hannah was smitten.
12: Definitely her one true love. She just really loved him and was really happy.
19: And Brad, he remembers like yesterday being captivated by the girl at the party with the lively brown eyes. They quickly became a couple.
7: Do you think I'm really lucky to have this girl?
20: I did. And we used to get compliments. People would say, you guys look so cute together.
19: But by late spring 1999, Hannah's friends and family thought she was growing distant. They worried that Brad was tugging her into a world where she didn't belong.
12: She trusted everybody.
7: Saw the best in everybody.
12: Yes.
7: And didn't have her radar up?
12: No. That's where we differed.
19: And now Hannah Hill had vanished into the night. Out there somewhere, but where? Thursday turned to Friday. The close friends were frantic.
12: Brad and I are calling each other back and forth. I'm calling the Hills. I'm paging her. She's not calling. That just wasn't like her.
20: We're freaking out now. So we make out thousands of flyers. And we're passing them out. Have you seen my sister? Has anyone seen my sister?
7: And you're hearing no, no, no, no.
20: Nothing.
19: Brad Oborn, the boyfriend, took it a step further. He went down to the police station on that Friday, the first of several visits to the cops.
20: My girlfriend's missing. It doesn't seem like the police are doing very much.
19: Long days became longer nights with no word from Hannah. By Tuesday evening, she'd been missing nearly a week. The police finally turned to the media.
22: Well, an 18-year-old girl has vanished, and tonight police are asking for your help.
12: When it came across the TV that she was missing, I got really real.
19: The very next morning, a breakthrough. News that police had located Hannah's car. It was parked on a quiet dead-end street called Kane Road. Jerry Hughes, then with the Akron PD, raced to the scene. Detectives popped the trunk. It was worse than he'd expected.
7: You've seen a lot of stuff in a lot of years. How does this fit
23: that
7: in the awful things that cops encounter?
23: It's sickening. It's something you can't unsee. You will see that for the rest of your life.
19: The body of Hannah Hill had been found naked from the waist down, posed, her shirt pulled up.
24: All right, at approximately 7:30 this morning,
1: that the auto belonging to missing person Hannah Hill had been seen parked on Kane Road.
19: Pictures of her car being towed away made the evening news.
11: Devastated. How could this happen?
20: I just totally kind of blacked out. Every emotion just hit me all at once.
19: What had happened to Hannah and why?
9: And the even bigger question, who had killed Hannah? Police quickly focused on one man, Hannah's boyfriend, Brad.
23: We found out that he was a drug dealer and that he liked to chase other girls.
7: You know, it takes you pretty closely into means, motive, opportunity country.
23: Who would think?
9: When Dateline continues.
19: Hannah Hill was buried in a family plot in Kentucky a day after what would have been her 19th birthday. For her friends back in Akron, Kane Road, the quiet residential street where her car had been found, became a place to honor her all-too-brief life.
18: We put ribbons around a nearby tree in remembrance.
19: For detectives, the heat was on to find her killer. The Akron Police Department was already facing intense scrutiny for taking a full week to find Hannah's car. There it had sat, abandoned in the night on Kane Road, where just hours after Hannah first disappeared, residents began calling police to come take a look.
2: At least five neighbors called police. We have a car in our neighborhood that's totally unexplained, and you need to come out here.
19: Ed Meyer was a reporter for the Akron Beacon Journal. He says the neighbors saw car keys on the dashboard and Hannah's name written in two places. In a black eye for the department, police came and ticketed the car, but failed to make the connection.
3: Major, how could this car have sat there since Wednesday and not be connected with Miss Hill?
17: Well, I think that's entirely possible for a car to be parked for many days anywhere in the city. And
4: did somebody drop the ball here, Captain?
17: Well, again, like I say, that's under investigation.
7: Was the investigation compromised horribly because of that delay? Condition of the body, the forensic results?
2: Very possible. It gave time for whoever did this to cover his tracks.
19: Who did do it? In the week after Hannah had vanished, all the while her body in the trunk of her car undetected, the police were trying to make sense of her boyfriend, Brad Oborn. When detectives checked him out with Hannah's family, they got an earful.
23: Mr. Hill was never a fan of Brad Oborn.
7: They knew very well who he was.
23: Yes, yes. Mr. Hill didn't like him. And Mr. Hill made no bones about it.
21: I tried to pull her away from Brad Oborn. And you know, when kids get something in their head, the more you try, the further they get away from you.
19: Hannah's friends saw things they didn't like about Brad, too.
18: I probably told her she was better than that and she could do better. And he wasn't good for her.
19: And when they met him, police were struck by Brad's demeanor. Before Hannah's car had been found, Washington Lacey, a police officer at the time, was pulling weekend duty when again into the station walked a fuming teenager demanding to know what was being done to find his missing girlfriend.
24: First impression, didn't like him. He just was abrasive.
19: Brad's attitude wasn't the only thing to catch the officer's eye.
24: Right away, noticed some scratches on him and that we kind of raised our eyebrows at that.
19: Lieutenant Hughes was on duty that weekend, too. He made note of the angry boyfriend with the scratches.
7: He's got physical injuries. He's coming on like a house on fire.
23: Right. Either he was completely innocent and concerned about his girlfriend and really loved her, or he had done something and was going to use us as a tool.
7: Could have fallen either way.
23: Right. Right.
19: The detective said Brad was visibly upset and told him he'd been a bad boyfriend, jealous, controlling.
23: We found out, you know, that he was a drug dealer and that he liked to chase other girls.
7: You know, it takes you pretty closely into means, motive, opportunity country.
23: Who would think?
19: Hughes had tough questions for boyfriend Brad.
23: Take off your shirt. We need to get all your photos, you know. We want full fingerprints and palm prints, you know.
7: Is he saying, wait, slow down? I may need to talk to a lawyer.
23: No, absolutely not. Here's the thing. It's like, never once said anything about an attorney, his rights. Just find my girlfriend. Whatever you need, find my girlfriend.
19: And then came the awful day they discovered Hannah's body.
23: And now we're hammering him. We're peppering him, you know, if not you, who, basically.
7: You think he's good for this crime?
23: Not sure, but I want more information. Give me something to go on.
19: To detectives, Brad was a puzzle. Angry and abrasive on one hand, and yet cooperative and seemingly distraught about Hannah's death on the other.
24: It just didn't click with Oborne.
19: Questions still swirled around Brad in the hours after Hannah's body was discovered. But now the case was about to spin off in a whole new direction. Investigators had obtained Hannah's phone logs and learned she'd made four calls on her last night. One to a girlfriend, two to Brad, and another to a boy named Denny Ross.
0: Denny Ross, does it mean anything to anybody?
23: It doesn't mean anything to me.
19: The detectives learned that this Denny Ross lived in a three-bedroom apartment next to a porn shop. They drove over and knocked on the door.
23: Denny Ross answers the door. He's got a phone in his hand. And I say, "Hey, Detective Hughes, I'd like to talk to you about this." And he goes, "Well, I've got my attorney on the phone."
0: Attorney?
23: Yes. I said, "Well, that's a little different."
9: Coming up.
15: One thing led to another.
9: But did that lead to murder?
5: This is the sound of Claire cooking dinner at home. And that's the sound of a fraud alert from Wells Fargo, flagging a charge for a pricey restaurant in Paris. Considering Claire isn't in Paris right now, that seemed odd. To the bank and to Claire. Two taps later, Claire says nope to the charge, and Wells Fargo is on the case. However you make money work, Wells Fargo can work with that.
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4: Investigators looking into the murder of Hannah Hill had followed her phone logs to the doorstep of 20-year-old Denny Ross. Denny, it turned out, was a friend of Hannah's boyfriend, Brad Oborn. The kids knew Denny as the host at a nonstop funhouse and crash pad.
5: Were you surprised Hannah was hanging around with that crowd?
6: No. I mean, we hung out with people that didn't do some great stuff, but I guess we just kind of thought it was, not that it was okay, but we weren't doing it, so I guess we were pretty naive, too.
4: Denny was days into probation on a drug charge and asked to have his lawyer present when detectives arrived for a conversation. Once the lawyer showed up, detectives took out a tape recorder and began an interview.
7: Would you say before I insert any petty drugs?
4: Denny told the detective he stayed in the night Hannah disappeared, but then volunteered an astonishing bit of information.
8: Was there anybody here at the house with you? Hannah stopped over Wednesday evening.
9: That makes him, in police jargon, the last known person to have seen her alive.
5: Absolutely. Yes.
10: Her and I were conversating, and, you know, then one thing led to another. Did you have sex with her?
4: Denny offered up a tip for the cops. Take a look at Hannah's boyfriend, Brad Oborn.
10: Why would you do it? Jealousy. Fear that maybe she's seeing somebody else. I recall many occasions that he would basically have Hannah basically under control. She could not go anywhere.
4: But Denny, not Brad, was suddenly the person cops wanted to know a lot more about. At 3 a.m., they returned to Denny's in force with a search warrant. The officers charging up these exterior stairs said they heard a thud. It wasn't long before one of them found a garbage bag beneath Denny's window. In it, Hannah's missing clothing.
9: Is that case closed?
5: It's not case closed, but it's a big factor.
11: I've always called that bag of evidence the key factor in this whole case, the magic bag.
4: Critics of the police work in the case, like local journalist Ed Meyer, were skeptical.
11: We didn't buy it. Why would he keep a potential bag of evidence that could hang him inside his apartment for a full week?
4: Denny insisted he did not toss the bag out the window. His fingerprints weren't found on it, and it didn't match any of the garbage bags he had at home. The officers didn't check the temperature of the bag and couldn't say if it had been outside for minutes or for days. Still, the next day, Denny was charged with Hannah's rape and murder.
12: Breaking news at this hour, an arrest has been made in the murder of 18-year-old Hannah Hill.
4: The arrest of Good Time Denny was incomprehensible to Hannah's friends.
6: I just can't see why someone we knew would want to hurt her.
4: Denny's father, Alan Ross, says he was stunned too.
9: You tell me who your boy is. Who's Denny Ross?
13: Denny Ross, wow. A young kid who got himself in a situation by telling the truth.
4: The father says Denny was an average carefree kid, excited about a new job in internet marketing, not a killer.
9: Personality, demeanor. If he walked in the door, who would we meet?
13: You'd meet a person who just doesn't stop smiling. It doesn't matter who you are. You'll feel at home when you're around him because he's just got that personality.
4: The medical examiner ruled Hannah's death a homicide by asphyxiation, saying she was strangled to death. But little else was clear. For instance, the ME found semen inside Hannah's body during the autopsy, but said the sample wasn't useful because it had degraded so much during the week her body lay in the trunk of her car. And then there were what critics saw as investigative lapses. Police never checked boyfriend Brad Oborn's alibi the night Hannah disappeared, never checked her pager records, and never performed a key chemical test of the carpet in Denny's apartment, the luminol test.
2: The police investigators can spray a chemical on this alleged evidence and it will luminesce and show as blood and therefore can be tested. That was never done.
4: Visible blood spots were found on Denny's apartment walls, but in the dozens of samples of blood and fiber sent out for testing, none came back to Hannah.
9: No DNA, no blood.
5: That's
9: correct. You theorize that she was killed there.
5: Right.
9: In a bloody homicide, and yet there's no trace of her.
5: Yep.
4: Nor was there a trace of Denny on or in Hannah's car.
3: Good morning, ladies and gentlemen.
4: Despite the ambiguous evidence, in October 2000, 21-year-old Denny Ross stood trial for the rape and murder of Hannah Hill. He pleaded not guilty and faced the death penalty if convicted.
14: He beat her into submission so that he could rape her.
4: Two young prosecutors argued their theory of the case, that inside that apartment, Denny had raped and killed Hannah. They faced off against what the papers were calling a million-dollar defense dream team hired by Denny's father. The lead defense attorney was David Chesnoff from Las Vegas.
15: The police rushed to Denny and ignored everything else.
4: The girl's mother was called to the stand but not videoed.
16: Those were her favorite pants.
4: It all came down to the contents of the trash bag found beneath the window. Of all the DNA tests run on Hannah's clothing spotted with blood, only one came back to Denny, a small semen stain on the girl's underwear. Hardly proof of a crime, said Denny's lawyer.
17: They're kids. They're fooling around. That doesn't mean he raped her.
18: The case went to the jury, and in the midst of deliberations came a stunning turn. The judge, quite unexpectedly, walked into the jury room and declared a mistrial. She said she took that drastic measure because she was getting a report that one of the jurors was talking about a lie detector test, not an evidence. A lie detector test Brad Oborn, Hannah's boyfriend, had taken and passed. Well, that, said the judge, was jury misconduct.
3: Court finds that the jury is unable to fulfill the obligations required by law.
4: The prosecution team was stunned.
5: It was not a good day.
4: Nor was it a good day for the defense.
13: Everybody was brokenhearted, including Denny.
4: Denny's team was even more heartbroken to learn that when the judge interrupted the jurors, they had already reached a decision on the major counts. Dateline spoke with four jurors after the trial, and they said they had already signed and sealed the ballots on all of the charges except the lesser charge of manslaughter.

0: jail for over a year while the courts tried to sort out what to do with him. In September of 2001, he was released on a $1 million bond.
1: It's great to finally be out of here.
0: But Denny's freedom would be short-lived. You'll hear more about that later. For Hannah's friends and family, the shock of her violent death, followed by the inconclusive trial, took an enormous toll. Brad Oborn now lived under a shadow of suspicion, with people still wondering if he had killed Hannah. He tumbled deeper into drugs and even did time for robbing a bank. Maybe hardest hit of all was Hannah's mother, Kim.
2: She went to a show. I mean, it ripped our family apart.
0: Several years after Hannah's murder, the figure of an angel appeared in a tree near where her car had been found, a small shrine to Hannah's memory. And for Hannah's best friend, Tara, it wasn't that she ever stopped thinking about her sweet friend, but found she couldn't talk about it. Emotions all bottled up, Hannah frozen forever at 18.
3: So you went on with your life?
4: Mm-hmm.
3: Then you have babies?
4: Yes.
3: She never got to do that, did she?
4: No.
0: The case, meanwhile, was mostly in the deep freeze, making a glacial procession through the courts. Seasons passed with no resolution, but that was about to change in startling fashion.
5: Coming up, a second trial, but at times it was hard to know exactly who was the defendant. Was it Denny Ross?
6: He was choking me from behind and just squeezing.
5: Or Hannah's old boyfriend?
7: Did you blame yourself for Hannah's murder?
8: Yes.
5: When Dateline continues.
0: The trial of Denny Ross for rape and murder had collapsed. Years passed with the Akron Police Department getting kicked in the teeth for losing the conviction with what so many people called sloppy police work.
3: People that remember the case, it goes down as an Akron PD fumble.
9: Unfortunately, that's probably the way it's remembered by most, but defending ourselves is not what we're concerned with. Solving the case is what we're concerned with.
0: With a team of detectives and prosecutors, Jerry Hughes, now Lieutenant Hughes, toiled away in hopes of a second chance at convicting Denny Ross.
10: The case went careening into years of appeals in the state, federal, and the Ohio Supreme Court.
0: Finally, the Ohio Supreme Court overturned lower court decisions and ruled that Denny Ross could be retried for Hannah's murder. And 13 years after Hannah's death, the second trial began. Hannah's mother was dreading it, said best friend Tara.
4: Kim said, I have to be here every day. And I know that was probably hard for her.
11: But
4: that's just what she felt she had to do.
12: The evidence will show that on that fateful evening of May 19, 1999, Hannah Hill...
0: Anna Faraglia, Matt Meyer, and Brian Rattigan were the prosecutors who laid out the theory of the crime. That Hannah Hill was lured over to Denny Ross's bachelor pad for what would be a fatal encounter.
13: Do you solemnly swear...
0: Nearly 70 witnesses were called. Some of them testifying off camera to things Denny had told them over the years about Hannah's death.
14: Denny had made a comment to me that he was going to Hannah.
15: And he said we were all having sex and I was having sex with this girl and ended up choking her. Excuse my language. She died.
16: Yes, Your Honor.
0: This woman was a stripper back then and a regular at Denny's place. For 12 years, she denied being there the night Hannah died. But just months before the second trial, she changed her story, saying now she was there that night and hadn't spoken up earlier because she'd been afraid.
12: And while you were there, what did you observe? What did you hear? What did you see?
16: Denny and Hannah were in the bedroom.
12: Did you know what was going on in that bedroom?
16: I had kind of a good idea. I knew they were f***ing around, and then when I heard her make weird sounds, I just said... this. I don't want to be a part of any crime scene and left.
3: But would you believe these kids? I mean, if they told you the sun was going to come up in the east, you get a second opinion.
17: You know what? 10, 13 years later, I think you look at somebody for who they are when they come before you. The jury can believe some, all, or none of what these people testified to.
18: Those are swabs.
0: And then there were expert witnesses, like this pathologist, who said that DNA testing had advanced so much in the years since Hannah's death that now they could detect Denny's DNA in blood droplets on Hannah's pants discarded in that trash bag.

0: and even on the t-shirt found on her body in the car.
1: The DNA profile from item 9.5, which is one of the cuttings from inside the pockets, is consistent with Denny Ross.
0: The new evidence, his blood on the victim's clothing, seemed to belie his account of two teenagers making out, kissing and stuff.
2: Any intimate relationship, there really isn't an exchange of blood, unless it's a violent exchange.
0: One of the most electrifying prosecution witnesses was this woman, who said she first met Denny at a bar in 2004, 5 years after Hannah's death. Denny was out on bond at the time. She said she invited him back to her place, where she says he violently attacked her.
3: How were his hands fixated on your neck?
4: From behind. He was choking me from behind and just squeezing till I couldn't breathe. I couldn't breathe at all. I know I passed out a few times.
3: And what are you doing at this point?
4: Pretending I'm dead, hoping he can't see me breathe.
0: Choked during sex, battered, and left for dead. The prosecution's implication was clear. Is this what happened to Hannah Hill years before?
5: People develop patterns of behavior. I mean, it's what we do. We form habits, and killers are no different.
0: The prosecutors knew that Denny's lawyers would offer the jury an alternative killer in this trial. And who would that be? Why, Brad Oborne, the scratched-up boyfriend. To preempt the defense team, the prosecutors put Brad in the stand. It was a risky strategy.
6: I was a heroin addict for quite some time.
0: The story Brad told of his relationship with this nice girl, Hannah, was for sure a warts-and-all presentation.
6: I was not a good boyfriend.
3: Can you explain to us what not a good boyfriend means?
6: I was abusive. I abused her.
3: Did you verbally abuse her?
6: Yes.
3: Did you physically abuse her?
7: You need to answer out loud, please.
6: Yes.
0: Brad testified that just days before Hannah disappeared, they'd had a big fight about him cheating on her, and said that's when she'd scratched him.
3: Does that picture fairly and accurately represent the scratches that are on your arms?
6: Yes.
0: Most painful, he said, was the fact that he had introduced Hannah to Denny in the first place.
3: So, but for you, Hannah Hill would never have met Denny Ross. Is that what you're saying, Mr. Oborne?
6: Yeah.
3: Did you blame yourself for Hannah's murder?
6: Yes.
3: Do you still blame yourself for Hannah's murder?
6: Yes.
3: Did you kill Hannah Hill?
6: Absolutely not.
0: The prosecutors had their chance to show Brad as someone clearly not the killer. But now defense attorneys would have their crack at him. An all-or-nothing cross-examination.
8: Coming up, did Brad have a motive for killing Hannah? Maybe something he had read in her secret diary.
9: She wrote that she had gone to Denny's. Did you read that when you read the book?
10: This is the sound of Claire cooking dinner at home. 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Considering Claire isn't in Paris right now, that seemed odd to the bank and to Claire. Two taps later, Claire says nope to the charge, and Wells Fargo is on the case. 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

0: Through 13 years of hearings, appeals, and trials, Denny Ross always had one loyal person in his corner, his father, Alan.
1: Did your kid kill Hannah Hill?
2: No.
1: In a moment of rough sex that went bad? Oh my God, she's dead. Put the body in the car. Ditch the car. Walk home.
2: And then make yourself a suspect by telling the police she was there. No. No. My son didn't do this.
0: Alan sees Hannah showing up at Denny's apartment that night, looking for a shoulder to cry on. The teenager upset that her boyfriend Brad, the guy she'd recently scratched up, had cheated on her. The father says the night unfolded just as Denny had told the cops. They fooled around a little, kissed and stuff, and Hannah left a few hours later. Had someone been waiting below for her to leave the notorious party house?
1: So Denny Ross was framed by the true killer, is what you're saying.
2: Well, that's pretty obvious.
0: That was the theory defense attorneys Roger Sinnenberg, Larry Whitney, and Dominic Coletta took to court. Preparing for Denny's trial number two was a daunting task.
3: Turned out to be a 13-year investigation, so there was an awful lot of data.
0: They insist Denny is innocent, the fallout victim of all that heat that came down on the Akron PD when it failed to find Hannah's car.
4: Once they found the bag of her clothing outside the window, the case turned from an investigation into the death of Hannah Hill into an investigation of Denny Ross.
0: Denny's lawyers told the jurors about all the things police had failed to do, like check Hannah's pager records or do a luminol test of Denny's place. They questioned how Denny could have possibly killed Hannah in his apartment and left no trace of the murder.
5: No blood, no excrement, nothing that belonged to Hannah Hill. And yet that's where they say she was murdered.
0: As for the so-called new blood evidence, Denny's attorneys told jurors those spots were so tiny they didn't prove anything, and also challenged the notion that bleeding necessarily proved a violent encounter.
6: We all get paper cuts, don't we?
7: Correct.
6: We get mosquito bites, don't we?
7: Yes.
0: The defense team challenged the credibility of prosecution witnesses in Denny's circle back when. For instance, the former stripper who 12 years along had changed her story, now testifying she heard Denny hurting Hannah the night she died. The defense team got her to admit she had smoked a lot of pot that night and had a pattern of lying, even lying in a formal pretrial interview with Denny's lawyer.
6: So you decided that it was better to lie to me, correct?
7: Yeah.
6: It was in your best interest to lie to me.
7: Yes.
6: Correct?
0: And when it came to this woman, who had electrified the court by saying Denny had attacked and choked her, defense attorneys had lost the pretrial battle to keep her off the stand. They insisted that no matter what she had to say, she couldn't tell the jurors anything about what had happened to Hannah.
5: Do you know where Hannah Hill was between May 19th, 1999 at 9 p.m. to May 20th, 1999 at 2 a.m.?
8: Absolutely not.
5: Thank you. I have no further questions.
0: Defense attorneys said the focus on those other witnesses was the prosecutor's attempt to shift attention away from the true killer.
3: The person who we still to this day believe killed Hannah is her boyfriend. Brad O'Born's alibi as to where he was that night was that he was home watching television with his roommates, and they never interviewed the roommates.
0: And now Denny's attorneys would have a shot at the one man who could create reasonable doubt in their case, Brad O'Born. They began by attacking his depiction of himself as a bad boyfriend.
9: You were a bad boyfriend, but you're also abusive.
10: Correct.
9: You hit this young girl.
10: No, I didn't.
9: You slapped her.
10: No, I didn't.
9: You kicked her.
10: No, yes, I did.
0: Denny's lawyer tried to trip Brad up on dates and times.
9: You told us, sir, earlier today, just want to get this straight, that you were
10: not trying to get it straight. You're trying to confuse me.
0: But did Brad have a motive for killing Hannah? For an answer to that question, Denny's attorneys would turn to Hannah's diaries. Ed Meyer reported on the trial.
11: Page after page of entries in her own handwriting, you could argue that she was fed up with Brad O'Born and was reaching out on the very night she disappeared.
12: That's going to be something for a jury to think about.
11: It would be if I was sitting on the panel.
0: The diary entry, speaking from her grave, Hannah's own words telling jurors who she was thinking of. Denny, here on November 11th. Again on December 2nd, and yet again on December 16th, in Hannah's handwriting, Denny. What's more, the defense attorney got Brad to admit he had read the diary cataloging Hannah's visits to Denny.
5: If you recognize under the 19th where it said Brad read this book, it hurt really bad. I've never loved someone so much.
10: I recognize the fact that she recognized that I read the book.
5: She wrote that she had gone to Denny's. Did you read that when you read her book?
10: I don't remember.
0: Was it jealousy then? Was that the motive?
5: And you were concerned that Denny might get one up on you?
10: Yes.
5: And you were concerned that any male was a potential risk to your relationship with Hannah, correct?
10: Correct.
0: Denny's lawyer closed by saying the state's case couldn't possibly add up to a conviction. Inconclusive DNA, a long string of sketchy witnesses, and most of all, an angry, abusive, jealous boyfriend.
5: In your deliberations, ask yourself, against who is the evidence stronger? And if there's any kind of evidence against Brad O'Born, we've got reasonable doubt then.
0: Had the defense made a persuasive case? For Hannah's family and friends, there was now more waiting and just one hope, justice for Hannah.
13: The truth always comes out, you know, no matter what it is.
14: Coming up.
15: All rise, please.
16: We have two families out there. We had to take our time and make that right decision.
17: This is the sound of Claire cooking dinner at home. And that's the sound of a fraud alert from Wells Fargo flagging a charge for a pricey restaurant in Paris. Considering Claire isn't in Paris right now, that seemed odd to the bank and to Claire. Two taps later, Claire says nope to the charge and Wells Fargo is on the case. However you make money work, Wells Fargo can work with that.
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17: This is the sound of Claire cooking dinner at home. And that's the sound of a fraud alert from Wells Fargo flagging a charge for a pricey restaurant in Paris. Considering Claire isn't in Paris right now, that seemed odd to the bank and to Claire. Two taps later, Claire says nope to the charge and Wells Fargo is on the case. However you make money work, Wells Fargo can work with that.
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0: jurors deliberating, asked by the state to pass judgment on another human being.
1: We have two families out there. We had to take our time and make that right decision.
0: What would they make of the weeks of testimony? Why a murder defendant who didn't even look like one?
2: The first day, I thought he was a lawyer.
1: He had this boyish look, as if to say, why am I here? I didn't do this.
0: Seven jurors in the case spoke to Dateline and told us initially they were an evenly divided panel of 12. As they talked, it became apparent they regarded some of the prosecution witnesses as literally unbelievable.
3: And then you as a juror have to make a decision, do I believe the story this person's telling me?
4: That's really hard, especially when they tell you how many drugs they put in their system.
0: When it came to this woman, the one who testified about Denny attacking and choking her, jurors said they believed her story about being assaulted. But nonetheless, her testimony was not a deciding factor in their final decision.
3: You still would have gotten to where you got.
1: Yes. Yeah.
0: And once again, 13 years later, the investigation in the early days after Hannah's disappearance still bedeviled the case. The jurors said the police work left them with so many unanswered questions.
2: Pager, they didn't look at her pager, and she was a major pager user,
5: I wasn't convinced that he dropped the bag.
6: Well, I think we were all couldn't figure out why they didn't luminol the first time they went out there.
0: Monday, Tuesday, Wednesday passed, and for those outside the jury room, the wait was excruciating.
3: They're taking a long time.
7: Yeah.
8: October 6, 2010.
0: The jurors say they weighed Brad Oborn's testimony carefully.
3: But did you believe his story?
1: Looking at his body language, making contact with the jury, I believed them.
6: None of us felt that it was him, and none of his DNA was there.
0: And so on Friday, just after lunch, came word of a decision. Lawyers, friends, family, all assembled at the court. Hannah's brother stayed away, shaky.
7: I was at a friend's house, waiting by the phone. I was terrified.
9: All rise, please.
0: In just moments, there was no more need for guesswork.
10: Count one, is it your determination that the defendant committed murder in this count in that he did purposely cause the death of Hannah Hill? Is that your decision?
11: Yes.
0: Denny Ross, guilty on all five counts. In the back of the courtroom, Hannah's friend Tara was visibly shaken.
12: I was a wreck. It was just very intense. I remember thinking, thank you, God, and a sense of relief all in one fell swoop.
0: Those long years of work for prosecutors and detectives had paid off. Jurors told us that in the end, it all came down to the blood evidence on Hannah's clothes.
5: The DNA outweighed a lot of unknowns for us.
13: It said Denny Ross was there.
0: As a result of the Hannah Hill case, Lieutenant Hughes said the Akron Police Department has made many changes throughout the years, especially in the communications department, to make sure mistakes like the failure to locate Hannah's car never happen again.
3: 13 years on, can Akron residents be assured that the screw-up has been rectified?
14: I believe so, and there's been a lot of changes.
0: Denny Ross was sentenced to 19 years to life in prison for Hannah's death. He won't serve that time for years to come. What the jurors didn't know is that he is already serving a 25-year sentence for the rape and attempted murder of this woman between the two trials. He will be 67 years old before he is eligible for parole.
15: We're disappointed. We had hoped for a different result.
0: Denny's lawyers filed a request for a new trial, which was denied. After the trial, reporter Ed Meyer said he was still suspicious about how the bag of evidence appeared beneath Denny Ross's window.
16: Skeptics can still wonder. Absolutely, they can still wonder.
0: Despite the fact that Denny's defense had always been that Brad killed Hannah, Oborn was never regarded as a serious suspect by the authorities or Hannah's friends and family. Brad said he loved Hannah and that living under a cloud of suspicion had taken its toll.
17: Do you feel like this verdict clears your name?
7: The only thing I'm guilty of is being a bad boyfriend, and I can't change that. I wish I could. If I had three wishes, all three of them would be to change that. I can't.
0: On a rainy Sunday after the verdict, Hannah's friends and family gathered for a balloon release in her memory. They passed around Sharpies and wrote little messages for the lost girl, her brother.
18: Well, I'm just glad that it's over with, finally. Now I can start mourning.
0: Her father.
19: I'd
11: Dad will always love you.
19: Love Dad.
0: The best friend.
20: Fly high, my bright star. Love Terry.
0: And then, after a brief prayer, they stood by the pond, and the brisk wind carried away their goodbyes.
21: Let go.
0: Farewell to Hannah Hill, never forgotten by her family and friends, or as it turned out, by the criminal justice system.
22: That's all for now. I'm Lester Holt. Thanks for joining us.

0: I had so many thoughts leading up to this assignment as to what it was going to be like. I'm trying to imagine going down this road, knowing it's a one-way trip. You know, this moment where you get your last glimpse of the world around you, but that glimpse is through steel mesh.
1: Louisiana's Highway 66, its beautiful countryside, is undoubtedly not lost on the countless men driven to the place where they'll most likely die. That road ends here. The Louisiana State Penitentiary, a former plantation the size of Manhattan, 28 square miles. Most people call it Angola, named after the African country that was home to the slaves who once worked these very fields. Now, Angola is the largest maximum security prison in the country, where today I'll be housed with about 5,500 men. I'm heading into ground zero of mass incarceration.
0: There's certainly a heightened awareness as I walk through here with no guards.
1: For the next couple of days, I'll be staying here, exploring key issues of the prison reform debate. Juveniles sentenced to life without parole.
2: We were children, we got incarcerated.
1: The lasting effects of the war on drugs.
3: My sentence was 150 years.
1: The power of rehabilitation.
4: You know that you've done something, your life is worthwhile.
1: And the demand by many for punishment.
5: Personally, I think he's where he needs to be.
1: I'll also be staying in a cell, not to play prisoner, but to better understand the purpose and experience of prison, all from the inside. Life at Angola Prison isn't what you might imagine. The vast majority live just like this, more than 80 men in open dorms, sleeping on bunk beds. But I'll be staying on a unit next to death row for high-risk offenders, or as in my case, a high-profile guest.
4: We're going to go down a tier here.
1: My home for the next two nights will be on a tier called CCR, or closed cell restriction. The men here are locked in their cells 23 hours a day. I'm given sheets, slippers, and some toiletries, and shown to my cell.
4: Cell 11, go ahead in, please. Go ahead and close.
1: Naturally, phones aren't allowed. All I have is my journal, a pen, a novel, my watch, and an AM/FM radio. I also have cameras all around me that were installed by our crew to record my experience and my thoughts.
0: You know, as journalists, we know that, you know, to get to the heart of something, you have to get inside it. The closer you are to something, the more is revealed to you.
1: I soon meet my neighbor, William Curtis, who is serving a life sentence for second-degree murder. He tells me he's locked in CCR because he's tried to escape multiple times.
0: How far did you get?
6: Not very.
1: He's only allowed out of his cell 1 hour a day.
0: Do you go out?
6: Not very often. Last time I went out there was probably about 4 years ago.
0: You haven't seen the sun in 4 years?
1: 4 years. It's hard to imagine. I just want to get through the night.
0: All right, man. You take care of yourself. We'll be here a couple nights. All right.
1: I quickly learn that falling asleep in prison is challenging. The toilets flush loudly and often. Cell-to-cell chatter lasts well into the night. And my bed is attached through the wall to Curtis's, so believe it or not, when he moves around, I feel it.
0: Bed's not much for comfort. It's kind of a plastic mattress, but it did the trick. I slept okay.
1: Breakfast arrives at 5:30 a.m., delivered by a prisoner.
0: In case you're wondering, it's six scrambled eggs, grits, and biscuits to the sound of the flushing toilet.
1: No country on Earth locks up more of its citizens than the United States. While we make up less than 5% of the world's population, we lock up more than 20% of the world's prisoners. Politicians, academics, and activists say mass incarceration is an American crisis.
7: We've gone from $6 billion in spending in 1980 on jails and prisons to $80 billion today. And
1: civil rights lawyer Brian Stevenson is one of the nation's leading prison reform advocates.
7: I think we have hundreds of thousands of people in prison who are not a threat to public safety.
0: But is it about safety or is it about punishment?
7: I think we've created a culture that makes it entirely about punishment.
1: And you might be surprised who else thinks mass incarceration is a problem. The people who run Louisiana's prison system.
8: You know, I think nationwide, you know, we lock up people too long and too many of them.
1: Seth Smith is the director of operations for Louisiana's Department of Corrections.
8: It's not working. It's not giving us the results that we want. It's costing a lot of money. And we send people to prison that aren't necessarily a danger to society. And then we keep people that their time as a danger is over. You know, they're no longer a threat.
1: He says it's time for Americans to rethink the purpose of prison, from simply punishment to rehabilitation.
0: You say it's about rehabilitation, but I think a lot of Americans think it is about punishment. This should be hell.
8: Sure. You know, they've done some awful things, but if it's just punishment, you know, we can make somebody worse.
1: But as I'm about to hear, plenty of the incarcerated do believe it's just about punishment.
9: Another day in the field.

0: Much of Angola prison is farmland. Thousands of cattle are raised here to be sold on the open market, and a variety of crops are grown here as well. All of it happening with inmate labor. That's one of the many hot-button issues in the mass incarceration debate.
1: Another day in the field.
0: I'm on my way out to the fields, riding on this truck they call a hootenanny. Many of the men are convicted killers, including the one sitting on either side of me. Javonte Sanders beat a woman to death and stole her car.
2: What's your sentence?
1: Life without parole.
2: Without parole.
0: Terry Mays shot a man in the neck during a drug deal.
2: You've been here how many years?
3: 30.
2: 30 years.
0: Here, like prisons everywhere in America, most inmates get paid pennies per hour.
2: How much do you get paid to come out here?
3: 2 cents an hour. At one time, we made 4 cents an hour
0: and stole her car.
2: What's your sentence?
1: Life without parole.
2: Without parole.
0: Terry Mays shot a man in the neck during a drug deal.
2: You've been here how many years?
3: 30.
2: 30 years.
0: Here, like prisons everywhere in America, most inmates get paid pennies per hour.
2: How much do you get paid to come out here?
3: 2 cents an hour. At one time, we made 4 cents an hour. And for some reason or another, the budget got cut. It's injustice.
2: So this particular job is not one of the more desired ones?
1: No, this is the bottom of the barrel, the field.
2: Yeah.
1: Nobody wants to be in the field.
2: Angola is not like any other maximum security prison I've ever been to. All of it, as far as the eye can see, is Angola. It's a series of prisons. They call them camps. You guys from Camp D?
3: Yes, sir.
2: They're from Camp D, and then doing work like this. Today we happen to be picking carrots. Okay, so should I be worried about my safety here?
3: Well,
1: if you was an inmate, yeah.
2: Yeah?
1: If you was an inmate, most definitely.
0: A majority of the inmates here are people of color. In fact, black men in America are 6 times as likely to be incarcerated as white men. I certainly can't escape the optics. Look around. Mostly black men working on a former slave plantation under the watch of armed guards on horseback. It's unsettling to many.
2: I know this is a sensitive subject, and it troubled me a little bit, made me uncomfortable, you know, talking to the guys looking around. Most of them look like me, African-American. The history of this land as a slave plantation. Do you see that as an issue?
4: You know, I can see where someone could have an issue with it. Any piece of farmland in the state of Louisiana was a slave plantation at some point. And these guys were sentenced to hard labor, at least when they're working the field, growing vegetables. It's something that's given back to the prison itself.
0: Smith tells me the crops not only provide the inmate population fresh food, but he says it also saves taxpayers money. It costs $1.70 a day to feed each offender. This will be the life for many of these men for decades to come. And some have left young children behind, who are among the 5 million kids in America who have had a parent in prison. Javonte has 2 of them.
2: I mean, you know, the way it works sometimes is you're in prison because your daddy was in prison and your kid will be in prison. Are you afraid for your children?
1: Yeah, I definitely am. I mean, when I grew up, see, I didn't know my father. My father got murdered when I was 3 years old. I never knew him.
0: It's hard to imagine knowing that you'll be spending the rest of your life here, especially if you're convicted as a teenager. Advocates like Brian Stevenson say juvenile offenders should never be treated the same as an adult.
5: And we put thousands of kids in adult jails and prisons, and we started prosecuting these kids. And even today, we have states with no minimum age for trying a child as an adult. So I don't think we should ever put children in adult jails and prisons.
0: But what about ones who committed violent crimes, like murder?
6: We were children when we got incarcerated.
0: I'm sitting in on a support group run by an assistant warden. All these men committed their crimes before they were adults and were given sentences of life without the possibility of parole. They're called juvenile lifers.
7: I was 16 years old when I committed my crime.
8: I was 17 years old, committed my crime at the age of 16.
0: There are about 2,000 juvenile lifers like them in U.S. prisons today.
2: I was a lot different at 17 than I am at 60 now. But still, at 17, I still knew right from wrong. So how do you reconcile that?
8: You have to be accountable. There's no excuses for what I did, and there's no excuses for anything that any of us done.
9: You know, if you want change, like you say, it starts within yourself.
0: They tell me they're no longer the boys they once were, and say they are no longer a threat to society. But how do I know they're not conning me?
6: When we do get the opportunity to show that we are different, the people will be able to see.
0: And in the past few years, they've all gotten new hope to make their case for a second chance.
2: What gives you the hope?
10: Right there. Right there.
2: This man.
10: That's our Mount Rushmore right there. Montgomery, state of Louisiana.
0: Montgomery versus Louisiana is a landmark Supreme Court ruling named after the oldest and longest serving member of this group, Henry Montgomery, who was 72 years old when I met him.
2: You were 17 years old when you were sentenced. Do you remember what it was like being 17?
11: Yeah. Young, wild, and stupid.
0: Montgomery was indicted for murder in November 1963, the same month JFK was assassinated. He's been at Angola for 55 years.
11: Man, I'm behind 55 years. And technology, I'm 150 years behind time.
0: In 2012, the United States Supreme Court ruled that mandatory life without parole sentences for juveniles are unconstitutional, pointing to science that says it's clear that adolescent brains are not yet fully mature. But that ruling didn't apply to people like Henry Montgomery, who had already been sent away as a juvenile. So that's why Montgomery took his case to the Supreme Court, and in 2016, he won. Now, all juvenile lifers, no matter how long ago they were locked up, can make a case that they deserve parole.
2: It's mostly older guys over here?
0: 78-year-old Clifford Hampton is one of them. I went to see him in the dorm where he lives.
12: This is my bed right here.
2: This is your home?
12: Yeah, this is my aisle here.
0: He's been locked up 61 years.
2: And since you've been here, we've landed a man on the moon?
12: Yeah.
2: Think about that.
12: Yeah, there's been a lot of changes.
0: Hampton says 6 decades in prison have changed him. And thanks to the man sitting next to him, Hampton will now have a chance at freedom.
2: Why do you think you deserve parole?
12: I wouldn't say that I deserve parole. I wouldn't use that word deserve because I took someone's life. I could say that I've earned parole.
0: In fact, both Hampton and Montgomery will see the parole board the same day, and I'll be there.
2: How you feeling?
13: This is the sound of Claire cooking dinner at home. And that's the sound of a fraud alert from Wells Fargo flagging a charge for a pricey restaurant in Paris. Considering Claire isn't in Paris right now, that seemed odd to the bank and to Claire. 2 taps later, Claire says nope to the charge and Wells Fargo is on the case. However you make money work, Wells Fargo can work with that.
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13: This is the sound of Lucy staying on top of her spending. You see, even though she's buying a new pair of jeans, she knows that it fits within her monthly budget. Because Wells Fargo will send an alert if her balance drops below her set amount. Yep, nothing gets past Lucy. Or Wells Fargo, for that matter. 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

0: One of the things that struck me while walking around Angola was how many men I met who seemed to be focused on changing their lives. One of them is Dalton Prejean Jr.
1: I just knew I had to do something different than just do time and die in prison.
0: Since coming to Angola back in 2004, he says he's turned his life around by taking advantage of the prison's programs.
1: I graduated with a BA, a 3.91 average. I was selected to be a social mentor.
0: At the prison, he earned a master's degree from a Bible college. He even became an ordained minister.
2: Thank you, Pope.
0: A couple of times a week, Prejean gospel raps, his form of preaching, to the population. It's hard to square the man sitting across from me with the horrible crime that he committed.
3: Your actions caused the death of a baby.
1: Yeah.
0: When he was 21, he was watching his stepson. He says the child was inconsolable. Prejean shook the baby so violently, he died. Now, he's serving a 60-year sentence for manslaughter.
3: How do you move past that? How do you become a different person?
1: At first, to be honest, I didn't know what I was going to do. It was sickening to my heart that I would actually have done something like that.
0: Prejean says he was filled with anger, which had its roots in his childhood. This is a picture of Prejean and his father, Dalton Prejean Sr., shortly before he was executed in the electric chair in 1990 in this very prison for killing a Louisiana state trooper.
1: You know, kids watch television all the time and they're like, oh, you know, well, your dad is about to be fried chicken. And by me having the same name, you know, when people would call my name, you know, I would put my head down because I was ashamed of what I believed that name had meant.
0: But over the years, he says programs at Angola helped change him. Opportunities that weren't available when his father was here and still aren't available at most prisons across the country.
4: There's a whole movement around trying to revive the rehabilitation debate that we sort of abandoned. We've got people locked up with nothing to do, and we know that education is transformative. It reduces recidivism.
0: Education and programs have also proven to reduce violence inside prison. Angola was once known as the bloodiest prison in America. But things began to change here in the 1990s when the prison began to focus on more than simply locking up people and feeding them.
5: Go ahead!
0: Now, in addition to its popular annual inmate rodeo, there are a variety of programs.
6: All right, ready? Go.
0: These men are training service dogs for veterans.
7: You're tuned in.
0: There's even a radio station run by incarcerated men.
7: The only one in the nation, the station that kicks behind the bricks.
8: You can get a lot more freedom here, depending on your behavior. You know, we have a lot of programs that are mentor-led, led by other guys that are here serving life sentences. And it gives them purpose.
6: It looks like a shop.
9: Yeah, no, it does. Looks like any auto shop I've been in.
6: Yes, sir.
0: I talked to John Sheehan, a master mechanic at the prison's auto shop.
6: I didn't know how to change a spark plug before I came to prison.
0: Don't let the uniform fool you. Sheehan has been incarcerated here since 1988 for killing his wife with a shotgun. Even though he was sentenced to life without parole, he mentors nonviolent offenders in a reentry program.
10: When you can see a man come in here, change his life, go back out and stay out, you know that you've done something. Your life is worthwhile.
0: Many graduates of the program now work at a car dealership outside of New Orleans. Turns out, Sheehan's life has been changed as well. In 2022, Louisiana Governor John Bel Edwards commuted his sentence, making him eligible for parole. Sheehan was released in February 2023. After nearly 35 years in prison. But there are other offenders at Angola who might never get a second chance. This man was sentenced to more than a lifetime.
11: My sentence was 150 years.
0: You'll hear his dramatic story next. In my 3 days at Angola, most of the men I spoke with had committed violent crimes and received long sentences.
12: So your life without parole?
13: Yeah.
0: But like every prison, there are also nonviolent offenders serving long sentences that might as well be life. John Esteen is one of them.
2: I grew up in a middle-class neighborhood. One went to Catholic schools.
0: Esteen is a Gulf War vet who says he was lost and broken when he came home.
2: Well, I had no direction in life.
0: In 2000, he was found guilty of running a massive drug ring that moved kilos of cocaine between Texas and Louisiana. It was his second drug conviction.
11: My sentence was 150 years.
0: That's right, 150 years. He served 20 so far. Esteen's case is a prime example of harsh sentencing laws for both drug dealers and especially users, the legacy of the government's decades-long war on drugs. More than 450,000 people in America are locked up for a drug offense. Brian Stevenson says criminalizing drug addiction is misguided.
4: We said those people are criminals. Now, we didn't have to say that. We could have said that drug addiction and drug dependency is a health problem.
9: Is that why our jails are so full?
4: Absolutely. If you're looking for one explanation, this misguided war on drugs would be at the top of the list.
0: But things have been changing. The First Step Act, which was signed into law by former President Trump in 2018, had been projected to reduce the sentences of thousands of nonviolent offenders in federal prisons. But that doesn't affect more than 90% of the U.S. prison population, which is locked up in state and local facilities. Some states had already been relaxing sentencing guidelines, like here in Louisiana, which started in 2001. But Esteen was sentenced under the older and harsher laws, so he sued the state and won, which earned him a date with a parole board. And now he's just hours away.
11: I'm not a troublemaker. I did everything possible to rehabilitate, and that's what it's about, rehabilitation.
5: Getting a little antsy right now, a little nervous, you know.
11: I went to bed kind of late, you know, just thinking about things, you know, just trying to get in my mind that, you know, the possibility of me being released.
5: You're leading the way. You're making a way for all of us here. You have made a way.
11: Y'all be blessed, my brothers.
12: Blessed.
11: All right. Y'all be blessed.
0: His 31-year-old son, a law school graduate, came to surprise him. A 3-member panel must vote unanimously to grant parole. Our cameras weren't allowed inside the parole hearing room. About an hour later, Esteen's family walked out first.
13: He made
14: yes.
13: it.
14: He made it.
0: We were there for his first steps as a free man in 20 years.
15: Man, this is my freedom pass. What? Should I go? Man, Lord have mercy.
16: Very good, my son.
0: Two other people are eager to follow him out that gate. Henry Montgomery and Clifford Hampton, who have served a combined 116 years at Angola, are about to face the parole board themselves.
3: Do you think you should be paroled?
17: I should be, because I ain't the same guy that is 17-year-old guy. I'm a 55 years older, you know, and I'm mature enough to know I ain't gonna do that again.
0: But that might not matter. This is Montgomery's second parole hearing. He was denied just a year before, and it seems clear to many why Montgomery is still in prison.
3: You killed a cop.
17: Yeah.
0: The man Montgomery murdered was Deputy Sheriff Charles Hurt from East Baton Rouge. In November 1963, Montgomery, then 17 years old, was playing hooky when Deputy Hurt, in plain clothes, approached him. Montgomery says as a black teenager living in the segregated South, he was startled and scared, was carrying a gun, and he shot him.
17: I know I had the gun in my hand. I know I shot him. I know I did, and I'm sorry.
0: J.P. DeGravel says it doesn't really matter how Montgomery feels. What does matter is that he stays behind bars.
18: An attack on a police officer is an attack on the very fabric of society.
0: DeGraval is the victim's grandson, and today he is a police officer himself.
18: There's no parole for Charles Hurt. You know, his life sentence is permanent, you know, and my mom, my aunt, my uncle, our belief in the system is that it's equal justice.
0: The family of Clifford Hampton's victim didn't want to speak to us on camera, but they did tell us they don't think Hampton should get out either. In 1958, when he was 17, Hampton got into an argument with his 18-year-old neighbor, Albertha Gibson. He flew into a rage and brutally stabbed her to death.
12: When I realized what I had did, I walked to the home of the deputy sheriff and turned myself in.
0: And Hampton has another hurdle to overcome. In 1961, at age 20, he killed another inmate here. He told me it was self-defense.
12: Angola was like a jungle, you know. That's what you had to do, you know, kill or go under.
0: Hampton and Montgomery will soon find out if they will be granted parole. But if they're denied, they could eventually end up where I'm heading next, the prison's hospice ward.
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0: Like every maximum security prison, Angola can be a dangerous place. On this morning, a knife is found, and when that happens, this is the response. A shakedown.
1: What we have here is what appears to be crushed up medication.
2: We've seen a couple shakedowns since we've been here. What kind of stuff do you find?
3: Cell phones.
4: Weapons, drugs.
3: Little homemade shanks.
0: Then captains Jarvis Callahan and William Rosso, along with assistant warden Anne Marie Easley, said being a corrections officer is among the toughest jobs in the world.
2: You've had things that have raised your anxiety here.
5: Absolutely.
6: Reason why I'm 30 years old on anxiety medicine.
0: He isn't alone. Studies have shown corrections officers have a significantly higher suicide rate than the general population.
2: Can you give me some specific anecdotes of things that have happened to you on the cell block?
3: An offender threw human waste out the cell at me. What can you do to that offender? He's already in the cell, he got life.
0: Here, like in so many other states, the institution is understaffed, and the officers say they're underpaid.
6: We start people off at $14 an hour. People in the free world can go to Home Depot and make the same amount of money and not get feces thrown on them.
0: These officers tell me that poor behavior is often the result of hopeless men. Assistant Warden Easley says one of the things that's helped was something I was surprised to learn, that the majority of the officers here are women.
4: I think there is value.
3: An offender threw human waste out the cell at me. What can you do to that offender? He's already in the cell, he got life.
0: Here, like in so many other states, the institution is understaffed, and the officers say they're underpaid.
6: We start people off at $14 an hour. People in the free world can go to Home Depot and make the same amount of money and not get feces thrown on them.
0: These officers tell me that poor behavior is often the result of hopeless men. Assistant Warden Easley says one of the things that's helped was something I was surprised to learn, that the majority of the officers here are women.
4: I think there is value in the female officers. You know, ladies, we can sometimes talk an offender down a lot quicker, you know, just because we have a calming ability.
0: And something else I didn't expect to hear. They believe that life without parole sentences make prison less safe for everyone.
4: If a man has life and he has nothing to lose, if he knows there's no chance of going home.
0: I heard the same thing from many people who work here. Tanya Faust works in the prison's hospice unit.
7: I personally would love to see a lot of these guys get a second chance. I worry about backlash that I would get from that because I know that the outside public's perception is they're here, they're supposed to be here.
2: Do you surprise yourself when you say that? Was there a period in your life that you would have been on the other side?
7: Oh, absolutely. My mother actually worked here as a security guard, and I used to tell her all the time, how can you work there with those people? But then when you actually get here and you do hear some of the offender's stories, no one is the same person they are, you know, from when they were younger to now.
0: Decades in prison would change anyone. There's an aging crisis in American prisons, a gray wave, as some have called it. More than 130,000 inmates older than 55 are incarcerated today. That's costing taxpayers more than $9 billion a year. Experts say the aging and the dying are the most expensive people to keep incarcerated, and yet they pose the lowest risk to society. This is what a life sentence looks like when life is running out. Dying prisoners being cared for in hospice by other incarcerated men.
3: You got enough?
0: 63-year-old Frank Walgamott has been in prison for 43

0: A few weeks later, I learned that Frank died in his hospice bed, alone. Back in my cell, I had a lot of time to reflect about everything I've seen.
1: I've personally wrestled with this question of, is prison punishment? Because if it's punishment, it's pretty bad. Is it a place of reform? You can certainly see efforts to reform here. I can't help thinking as we're talking to men who were incarcerated when they were teenagers, and I think of my own self at 16, 17 years old, and it's all very complicated.
0: And now, the two men I met who committed murders as teenagers, Henry Montgomery and Clifford Hampton, are about to find out if they'll finally get parole and walk back out into the world.
2: This is the sound of Claire cooking dinner at home. And that's the sound of a fraud alert from Wells Fargo flagging a charge for a pricey restaurant in Paris. Considering Claire isn't in Paris right now, that seemed odd to the bank and to Claire. Two taps later, Claire says nope to the charge and Wells Fargo is on the case. However you make money work, Wells Fargo can work with that.
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0: If there is one state that defines mass incarceration, it's Louisiana, known for decades as the prison capital of the world. In 2019, the state's governor, John Bel Edwards, said that tough-on-crime approach hadn't been working.
7: Let's talk about mass incarceration. I suppose there was a time that was a good thing. We're locking up all the bad guys.
8: Well, I don't know if it was ever a good thing, but we know now, because of our experience, that it was counterproductive. We had the highest incarceration rate in the nation for the last couple of decades, but our crime rate wasn't any better for it. The recidivism rate wasn't better. But the bottom line is, most importantly, we just weren't safer. It was costing us $700 million a year just in Louisiana. That's third only to education and health care, so we couldn't afford it.
0: In 2017, Edwards, a Democrat in the Deep South, signed bipartisan criminal justice reform legislation, the most ambitious in the state's history.
7: You have actually reduced your prison population here.
8: We have, but we are number two in the country at present, and it's a process.
7: To see this happen in a deep red state, law and order South, is pretty stunning to a lot of folks. Would you agree?
8: It is. And look, it's counterintuitive that you can over-incarcerate and actually be less safe because of it.
0: The reforms are projected to reduce Department of Corrections spending by more than $260 million over the next decade. Some of that money will be invested into reentry programs for those coming home, an important investment because every week an average of 12,000 prisoners in America are released back to society.
8: 95% of the inmates are going to get out. And when you do next to nothing to prepare them for successful reentry, then you are creating a future that is more riddled with crime.
0: But Louisiana's reforms focus on nonviolent offenders. So what about violent offenders, like the juvenile lifer group I met, or the men dying in hospice?
7: We clearly met people in that prison who don't pose a threat to society. But in your opinion, do some people simply belong in prison because what they did was just reprehensible?
8: Well, because what they did was reprehensible, and there continues to be

0: opposition in the community and among the victim's family. And look, whether someone continues to pose a threat to society is a factor to be considered in whether they get released.
1: But not the only factor.
0: It is correct. It can't be the determinative factor and to the exclusion of all others.
2: Both Henry Montgomery and Clifford Hampton face opposition from their victims' families. What will happen to them when they see the parole board? Montgomery is about to find out. And someone has come to support him. His name is Andrew Hunley. He might look like a lawyer, but he's actually the first juvenile lifer in Louisiana to be released because of Montgomery's Supreme Court case.
3: All right.
4: All right.
5: Today's the day.
3: Oh, yes, sir.
2: Hunley served 19 years in prison. At age 15, Hunley was out with a teenage girl when they got into an argument. He became enraged and beat her over the head with a metal rod and then tried to get rid of her body by burning it.
1: You committed a pretty savage crime.
5: It's a horrible crime. It's an inexcusable crime. And there's nothing I can do that'll be able to undo that. Thankfully, they were able to look and see how I had changed.
2: So if the parole board said that he changed after 19 years, what will it say about Henry Montgomery after 55 years?
1: You're the first guy that got out, and he's still here.
5: Yeah, there's a lot of guilt. I went to prison whenever I was 15, a white kid, and got out when I was 34. Henry went to prison, a black kid, at 17, and he's still here after 55 years.
6: Big day. Big day.
5: Big day.
2: The three members of the panel must vote unanimously to free him. They were behind closed doors for more than an hour. This is the audio from that hearing.
7: My vote is to grant his parole.
8: My vote is to grant for the reason that...
2: Two yeses for Montgomery's release.
9: It's tough. We hear a lot of these cases.
2: Then came the third and final vote.
9: For me today, unfortunately, Mr. Montgomery, I'm going to vote to deny your parole. I have a problem with... I think you need more programs. Today, your parole's been denied.
2: I caught up with Montgomery right after he heard the news. He told me that he had already packed his bag.
1: You were getting ready just in case.
6: Yeah.
1: Just in case they said you can go home.
6: Yeah.
1: But you're holding together.
6: As long as I got life, I'm going to keep my mind on trying to get out. You got to keep your hope alive.
2: Clifford Hampton's hope remains alive. He is about to face the parole board himself.
1: I'm realizing he has been in prison longer than I've been alive. I can't even wrap my head around it.
2: It was a unanimous vote. Parole granted. I was there moments after a surprisingly subdued Hampton learned the news.
1: So now a new adventure begins.
6: Yeah.
1: Life on the outside.
6: Yeah.
1: Have you even imagined what that might be like?
6: Imagine it'll be pretty exciting.
2: A few days later, Hampton walked free for the first time in 61 years.
5: We'll stop and drop your stuff off at your apartment.
2: And Andrew Hunley is here to help Hampton, because in 2016, Hunley started a nonprofit called the Parole Project. By 2020, it had helped more than 40 juvenile lifers re-enter society.
5: Hit the spot?
10: Oh, yeah.
2: Hampton's first taste of the outside world, a fast food hamburger with everything on it.
5: First apartment, this is for you.
2: His temporary apartment, painted with bright colors to remind him that he's no longer in prison.
6: You know, I'm seeing so much that's really new to me, you know, and I'm excited about it all.
2: Two and a half years later, Hunley had the honor of assisting another juvenile lifer in his first moments as a free man.
11: How you doing?
2: In November 2021, 75-year-old Henry Montgomery, the man who paved the way to freedom for Hunley and hundreds of others, was granted parole after serving nearly 58 years behind bars.
5: In all honesty, Henry probably should have been the first one of us to come home. However, he is home today.
12: You're going to do great.
6: All right.
12: You're going to do great.
6: It's a wonderful feeling.
5: It is.
2: Montgomery and Clifford Hampton left behind thousands of others who will never go home. Their today's filled only with yesterday's, something my neighbor Curtis knew all too well.
3: Who's this guy?
4: That's my son. He was killed in a motorcycle wreck in 94.
3: Oh, man.
2: In my short time here, I learned a lot about the human ability to cope, to accept, to survive.
3: Hi, Chris.
2: As I wrote in the journal I kept, it's too easy to look away from prison and prisoners. Dignity is earned, but hope is essential.

0: For lovely Robin, the late shift was her last.
1: She was laying face down, a pool of blood under one side.
0: Just one tiny clue.
2: A piece of curved foam rubber.
0: There was a suspect, but he had an alibi until this revelation.
3: I said, I have something that you need to know.

0: Thanks for joining us. I'm Lester Holt. Sometimes it takes a special eye to look at a crime scene and spot the thing that's out of place, the clue that will crack the case. In this story, that thing was so inconsequential looking, no one even knew what it was, let alone what it meant. It took almost two decades, a team of determined investigators, and a detective with an unusual background to find out. Here's Keith Morrison.
1: It was the night before Halloween, October 30th, late, midnight approaching. It happened in one of the middle-class suburbs that sprawl across the Los Angeles basin. Inside a fast food franchise, closed for the night. A frantic scrabbling, running feet. Then, silence. The next morning, not far away, the Hoynes family daughters prepared for a favorite celebration. Kim was the eldest, then Robin, Tricia, and Wendy, excited because this was Halloween, one of the best days of the year.
2: Oh, loved it. We'd trick-or-treat, and then we'd sort the candy, and we'd be trading what we liked.
1: A Halloween morning long ago. It was 1984, the morning after the incident in the fast food place. It started warm and sunny, that bubble of innocence, before anyone knew a thing. Wendy donned her Halloween costume, wore it to school, as did Tricia, who wore hers to work. Kim, the eldest, left early for her job at the nearby mall. Robin wasn't home. After working late, she told her family, she'd arranged a sleepover at a girlfriend's place. She was due home any minute, as Wendy remembers.
3: She was good about reporting and telling us where she was going to be and when she was going to be home.
1: Robin was 21 years old. She was a redhead, pretty, popular, friendly. She was an assistant manager at a Kentucky Fried Chicken franchise in the nearby town of Torrance. Had taken that late shift as a favor to a coworker named Cheryl.
4: I had asked Robin if she would trade hours with me. I had just started dating somebody and we had plans.
1: So, Robin worked the late shift. She'd close the restaurant, count the cash, carry it across the parking lot to the bank deposit box.
4: I knew Robin was very cautious about, like, when I went to the store, she would always tell me, make sure the door's locked.
5: This is not the sort of person who would have let someone in. Just anybody.
4: No, not at all.
1: So when Cheryl arrived at work and pulled into the KFC parking lot,
4: I saw Robin's car. I thought, did she get mixed up or did she think I wasn't trading? You know, why is she here?
1: Cheryl crept through the empty KFC. Everything seemed in order until she entered the kitchen.
4: And as I came around the corner, I looked and I thought, why did Robin spend the night here? That was my first reaction. And then when I looked closer, I saw that she didn't spend the night, that she had been killed.
1: She ran out of the place. Someone called 911. Detective Jeff Lancaster was among the first to arrive at the crime scene.
6: She was laying face down. She had a pool of blood under one side. She had some slash marks to the left side of her face, and neck injuries from a slashing type wound from a knife.
1: It didn't take Lancaster long to figure out what happened. This was no accident.
6: She had two knife wounds to her back, the right side, lower area near the spine.
1: It looked, frankly, elementary. Robin had been murdered in what appeared to be an attempted robbery.
6: The top cover of the safe was removed, and there were some paint chips missing off a new combination lock.
1: There were a few drops of blood on the safe, but no fingerprints, no murder weapon. But there was something rather odd lying near Robin's body.
6: It was just a piece of foam rubber. We kind of speculated that it came from some padding, maybe for a backpack or a handle for a briefcase.
1: Whatever it was and wherever it came from, the mysterious piece of foam wasn't much to go on. Still, they bagged it, put it with all the other evidence. Robin's wallet told them who she was, where she lived. An officer went to the house to notify the family. No one home. He left a note which said, call the police department. It was something about Robin.
7: So I called back. I said, is she all right? And he said, no, she's not.
1: So now Kim, the eldest of the four daughters, had to reveal the news. She started with their mother.
2: the first words out of her mouth are, "You're lying to me. You're lying to me." Because she could, you know, she couldn't believe that. So once she realizes really that I'm telling her the truth, we know we have to talk to my dad. And we called him and told him, and he said, "Okay, we'll meet you at the house."
1: Wendy, the youngest, heard at school that Robin had been stabbed.
3: And my immediate response was, "Did she die?" Because I want her to still be alive. But she said, "No, she's dead."
1: Tricia didn't hear a thing until she got home from work.
8: I had dressed up for Halloween as well. And I was wearing Robin's Flagster costume. And I look down and I see that I'm in her clothes. And I lost it. I was like, "Get it off me." I mean, I was like screaming that I needed to be out of, I just freaked out.
1: Time doesn't wait, of course. Darkness fell, Halloween, laughing kids came to the door. The Hoynes sat in the dark and tried to get used to the idea of what grief feels like. Policemen buzzed around the KFC all day, Halloween day, looking for something to go on. But all they came up with, really, was what didn't happen.
6: There was no signs of forced entry. She had let somebody into the business, so we felt, you know, she knew somebody. And she felt comfortable enough to be working on her paperwork while that person was in the business.
1: But who killed Robin Hoynes? A former friend, a customer, a colleague from work? Could it be that Robin Hoynes had been murdered by someone she knew?
0: Coming up.
9: He was going to come back and return his uniform.
0: Who was he? And did he know anything about what happened to Robin? When Dateline continues.
1: The 1980s were violent years in L.A. Drug wars, gang shootings. The dismal average was nearly 4 killings a day. But this was different. The murder of the KFC, Halloween 1984. This was certainly not a crime-infested neighborhood. And Robin Hoynes was a careful, safety-conscious, church-going young woman, not an enemy in the world. But she was stabbed in the back by someone she might have known. Didn't make sense.
7: The kindest hearted person you'd probably ever meet.
3: Yeah.
1: So now the four sisters were three.
3: I just was completely lost. At 16, you don't have the capacity to really understand grief, let alone to understand grief that comes from your best friend, the person that you... You know, she sleeps in the bed next to you every night.
5: And that bed is empty now.
3: Yeah, is not there anymore because she was murdered.
1: The hardest thing, then and now, was to imagine who would do such a thing and why.
8: Someone deliberately took her life. This was a heinous crime.
1: In the days after the murder, the police cast around for clues, motives, suspects, and there wasn't much to go on beyond that one puzzling piece of foam they found on the floor near Robin's body. Though none of the detectives could figure out even what it was, let alone what use it could be as a clue. But as they looked hard at the crime scene, tried to piece together what must have happened, they began to develop a rather troubling theory that might lead them to a suspect. It appeared this was not the work of a random stranger.
6: There was no indication of forced entry. There was no indication of a struggle.
1: That seemed pretty clear from the autopsy. Robin had been stabbed to death, attacked with a knife. But there wasn't a mark on either of her hands. No defensive wounds. That suggested she never saw it coming.
5: When she answered the door, must have been what? That she had money out on the counter and then she saw somebody coming, so she... put it in the safe.
6: That's the information I received from a manager. He last saw her. Money was on the counter and she was doing her night paperwork. So she had enough time, if somebody knocked on the door, to identify them, maybe not trust who they were, and put the money in the safe and then allow them to come in.
1: There was one way to start confirming that. Cheryl, the young woman who had switched shifts with Robin, knew the safe's combination.
4: When I opened the safe, the money was still in there. I thought it was weird that it was in there because we normally would take to the bank at night.
1: $600, along with all the night's receipts, were neatly stacked inside, untouched and left behind by the killer. But there were those scratch marks, as if someone tried to pry the safe open. Was it possible the killer intended to open the safe after disposing of Robin? And if that was the plan, then something obviously went haywire.
5: So did it seem to you as if he had gone there to rob the place, that he knew that she knew him, so he had to kill her before he robbed the place?
6: Yes.
5: But then he got nothing anyway.
6: And he got nothing out of it. Not one thing. It's such a cold-blooded situation.
1: But who would Robin have let in late at night? It was after hours. The KFC was closed. She was all alone.
9: Well, I knew William was supposed to come back that night.
1: William? Who was William?
9: He used to work there. Earlier that day, William called me. He was going to come back and pick up his briefcase and return his uniform. And so before I left that day, I just told her, William's going to be by later. And she said, okay, no problem.
1: William was William Marshall, a former KFC assistant manager who worked alongside Robin for several months. He was young, just 23, ambitious, known to be friendly, quite religious, just like Robin. Did he know anything about her murder? Well, it turns out he did. But it would take detectives some 23 years to find out just what he knew that night before Halloween.
0: Coming up, the case finally feels like it's heating up, and then it stopped cold.
6: I felt like I'd been kicked.
0: When Dinkle.
10: This is the sound of Claire cooking dinner at home. And that's the sound of a fraud alert from Wells Fargo flagging a charge for a pricey restaurant in Paris. Considering Claire isn't in Paris right now, that seemed odd to the bank and to Claire. Two taps later, Claire says nope to the charge and Wells Fargo is on the case. However you make money work, Wells Fargo can work with that.
11: Wells Fargo Bank, N.A., member FDIC.

0: It was a start. The first lead in the Robin Hoynes murder investigation. A name had surfaced. William Marshall. Marshall was a former KFC employee who had worked with Robin at the very same restaurant where she was killed. And the night of the murder, he was supposed to stop by the store.
1: He was due to return some equipment or a uniform and also pick up a briefcase that belonged to him.
0: A KFC uniform, which William Marshall didn't need anymore, and for a very good reason.
1: William Marshall had been terminated because of missing cash and failed polygraphs. They'd had two situations reported to the Torrance Police Department concerning thefts of cash from the safe.
0: Two thefts from the very same safe where Robin had left the money, and though they couldn't exactly prove he did it, Marshall was a suspect. He had the opportunity. He failed the polygraph when questioned about those previous robberies. And at the time, he knew the combination to the safe. So, the night Robin was killed, did Marshall intend to rob that safe again?
1: He knew the previous combinations. I don't believe he was aware that they had changed it because it had happened just recently, several days earlier.
0: So now detectives brought Marshall in for questioning. And he was friendly, cooperative. Said he was home the entire evening. And he could prove it, he said. All police had to do was go ask his girlfriend, Yvonne Hargrow. So, of course, without telling her why they were talking to her, they did ask.
2: I told him William was with me that night because that's what they wanted to know.
0: Uh-huh.
2: And what did we do? I said we cooked spaghetti dinner.
0: Yvonne seemed credible. Never wavered in supporting Marshall's story. It was a solid alibi. So maybe the Marshall idea was a dead end. As they were leaving, the cops had one more question, though. Did she know anything about that mysterious piece of foam found at the crime scene?
2: And they brought out this thing. It had a funny shape, funny color. And they said, do you know what this is? I said, no, I've never seen that before.
0: So what could they do? They let William Marshall go. The cops had nothing on him. Robin Hoynes' funeral was a big event in this part of town. And because Robin was well known and so well liked, much of the neighborhood attended, and friends and colleagues, except for one, Cheryl, the girl who had switched shifts with Robin the night the murderer came to call.
3: I had heard that they were really upset with me, and that they didn't want me at her funeral, and I didn't go. I mean, I felt really sad that I traded hours with her, and she, you know, that should have maybe been me, and I just felt very guilty for her.
0: A few days after Robin's murder, the case seemed to be going sideways. William Marshall remained only a person of interest. No new leads had emerged, and that odd clue, the piece of foam, was still just a mystery. Then came a break. Police got a call from an employee at a Kentucky Fried Chicken outlet 30 miles away from the one where Robin was killed. He claimed somebody in army fatigues, wearing a cap, gloves, and boots, had been casing the store after hours. Detective Lancaster showed the employee pictures of several suspects who might have been prowling at the KFC that night.
1: And he picked out William Marshall as being the person that was acting suspicious around his business at 11:30 at night.
0: Marshall was put under surveillance and followed for a few days. And where did he go? Back to the very same KFC where he was prowling the week before. Employees there wouldn't let Marshall in, so he drove off, and cops followed. A few miles later, they pulled him over.
1: And after removing him from the car, we found what we felt was the weapon that he had used in our homicide, which was a 7 to 9 inch boning knife that was in the backpack that he had been carrying.
0: There was no usable evidence on that knife, but it was the right size and shape, so it looked, to the cops at least, like they had their man. William Marshall was arrested. His knife, clothes, and boots found in the car were booked into evidence. Under California law, Detective Lancaster had 2 days, either charge him or release him. He took the case to the DA, made his best argument.
1: I felt going in we had a good case. You know, maybe a tough case, circumstantial case, but a good case.
4: Going in?
1: Going in.
4: Coming out?
1: Coming out, I felt like I'd been kicked. Nobody showed any interest. A complete rejection on prosecution.
0: Too circumstantial, said the DA. And no incriminating evidence, even on those items seized from Marshall's car. Marshall was released from jail. His girlfriend Yvonne picked him up. Once again, Detective Lancaster had to deliver the news to the Hoynes family. The only suspect he had was back on the streets.
4: Maddening. His life goes forward, and, you know, Robbins is snuffed out, and she never gets to meet her potential because of what he did.
0: They all suffered, all the Hoynes. Perhaps Mr. Hoynes, most of all.
5: Our dad felt like he had not done what he was supposed to do as a father because he didn't protect her. He didn't keep her safe.
6: Our dad would sit at the edge of his bed and just think about Robin and wait for her to walk down the hall every day.
0: Of course, they didn't know, none of them did, that the solution was sitting right there, hidden in plain sight, until someone closed the lid and filed it all away.
7: Coming up, nearly 20 years would go by without a break until a fresh pair of eyes focused on one particular photograph and saw something new.
8: As it couldn't be.
7: When Dateline continues.
0: October 1985, another Halloween. Once the Hoynes house would have been festive, not anymore. They closed the door, turned out the lights. Just the word Halloween unleashed a wave of grief. The investigation into Robin's murder was stalled, even though police had a suspect in plain sight, William Marshall, and the family groped for solace.
4: We knew ultimately whoever it is, the answer to a higher power. We just had to take comfort in that because we really were probably never going to see any resolution in this. They didn't have enough evidence.
0: Years passed. There were other cases to solve, new priorities, of course. And for Detective Lancaster, retirement.
1: There are cases that stay with you after your retirement, probably for the rest of your life, at least for me. This was one of them.
0: The Hoynes family struggled to move on without Robin. There were high school graduations, marriages, children. But
4: the hole never goes away.
9: And there are times when you need to have a tissue handy.
5: Absolutely. Absolutely.
0: And then, a decade after Robin's murder,
6: our dad committed suicide. And it was devastating for us. It's true, he had a terminal illness. He was dying of emphysema. But honestly, he was dying of grief.
0: Virgil Hoynes was just 61. By 2003, the Robin Hoynes murder case was as cold as they come, 19 Halloweens old, buried in the basement of the Torrance Police Department, forgotten. But that year, the department started reviewing unsolved murders, and the Hoynes case caught the eye of an aggressive deputy DA named John Lewin, who took special pleasure in cracking unsolved cases.
10: This is my favorite thing to do. If I won $3 billion tomorrow, I'd be coming to work because I'm doing what I love.
0: And when Lewin read about the original suspect, William Marshall,
10: my response was, wow, there's no question this guy did it. I mean, there is just no doubt whatsoever.
0: But did he have enough to prove it? The job of finding some new evidence fell to a detective with an unusual pedigree, Jim Wallace.
11: I was in architecture school for a while. I tried, design. I have a bachelor's degree in design.
0: Odd combination, but actually it helps, said Detective Wallace.
11: A lot of these cases, this case in particular, are very visual, and I'm inclined that way. I see the kind of structure of the space, the crime scene, and every little detail in the crime scene sticks out to me a little more.
0: So Wallace looked at the photos and the fragments of evidence still preserved.
11: And I said, wow, the anomaly in the room is right here. If I can solve this, I can probably put the whole thing together.
0: The anomaly. Well, that would be the puzzling piece of evidence which haunted investigators for almost two decades. That odd, oblong hunk of foam.
11: I knew that it was either going to come from Robin, the victim, or it's going to come from the suspect in the case. And once I was comfortable that this didn't come from Robin's purse, it didn't come from Robin's clothing, it's not part of Kentucky Fried Chicken's restaurant, it doesn't belong there.
0: Which left only one other possibility, the murderer. Wallace pored over those pictures of the one suspect, Marshall, when he was pulled over by the cops a few weeks after Robin's murder. And suddenly, a light went on.
11: He's wearing his clothing, still of course, and he's got a pair of work boots. And his work boots, sure enough, I can see just enough from the pants being hiked up that I think, whoa, I wonder if these are the kind of work boots that have that big fat... It couldn't be.
0: Could it be the phone? Wallace rushed down to the evidence storage room and searched for the box with William Marshall's boots inside. And, amazingly, after 2 decades, they were still there, in a plastic container, intact.
11: And sure enough, when I pulled them out, one of the boots had the brown leather casing for that part of the boot that was so worn that the foam was missing from the casing.
12: Come on.
11: When I'm sitting there looking at that shoe, I gotta tell you, there was a tingle, for sure, up the back of my neck.
0: Wallace thought he had hit the jackpot. The foam from the KFC appeared to match the remaining foam in William Marshall's boot. Even the color and curvature looked identical. That foam, he thought, must have fallen from Marshall's boot right at the scene of the murder. Wallace rushed the news to Assistant DA John Lewin.
10: I could have looked at that foam for 6 years, those shoes, and I never would have put that together, ever. But, you know, Jim saw it, and then we took it to the FBI.
0: The FBI crime lab in Virginia, where the foam from Marshall's boot and the foam from the KFC would be compared to confirm they matched. It was obvious to the detective that they did. The test, really, was just a legal routine. No problem.
11: I can remember getting the call from the FBI analyst, because my expectation was she's going to tell us, I have a match.
0: And it was like a needle going through a balloon. There was a problem.
11: She was not willing to say, I can't say with any certainty this is the same from the same shoe, because let's face it, one's got phthalates and one doesn't.
0: Phthalates? What in the world are those? For one thing, they were certainly trouble for the case against William Marshall. Phthalates are substances used in plastics to make them more flexible and durable, in everything from plastic bags to containers. If that chemical turned up in the foam on Marshall's boots but not in the foam at the crime scene, wouldn't that exclude Marshall as a suspect? The detective protested that phthalates must have gotten into the boots because they'd been stored in a plastic container all those years. But to the scientist, facts are facts. All she could say was those two bits of foam did not share the same chemical signature.
11: To hear her say that, no, one's got phthalates and one doesn't, so I think unless you've got some way of explaining this, I'd have to exclude it. I gotta tell you, it was devastating.
12: Not your best day.
11: Not the best day. Because it really was the piece that we needed to do something more than we had from 1984. And without the connection to that boot, I don't think we really had a case.
7: Coming up, investigators make one last-ditch effort to talk to their suspect. They track him down here, leading a surprising life. When Dateline...
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0: The San Jacinto Mountains, just 2 hours east of Los Angeles, rugged, rural, isolated. The perfect place to get lost. It was here that William Marshall, suspect in the 1984 murder of Robin Hoynes, had settled. What was he doing way up here in the wilderness?
1: He was a firefighter and worked his way up to fire captain here at the station in 2000.
0: A fire captain with the California Department of Forestry. According to former Chief Dale Hutchinson, he was responsible for this station. By the year 2003, Marshall had been here almost 15 years, lived quietly in this rustic community known as Mountain Center. People called him Bill, respected him, trusted him to keep them safe.
2: He lived right there at the house right behind you.
0: Terry Quinn made friends with Marshall soon after he moved in.
2: And he was a very good person. He was very well respected. He fit in real well up here on the mountains.
0: Back in Torrance, the case detectives had revived after almost 20 years was not fitting together so well. They had hoped that key piece of evidence, the foam, would tie Marshall to that long-ago crime scene, but the lab wouldn't definitively back it up. Without some break, the case would stall again. What to do? Well, it was perhaps a long shot, but Deputy DA John Lewin had always figured that the alibi Marshall got from his old girlfriend, Yvonne Hargrove, was a little shaky. So he had an idea. What if detectives interviewed both Yvonne and Marshall on the very same day? Would they trip themselves up with divergent stories?
3: Two teams went out the day that Mr. Marshall was contacted. One team contacted him, and a second team went to Ohio and contacted her.
0: Yvonne was living in Cleveland by then.
4: And they say, we need to talk to you about something that happened 20 years ago. And my brain went, doo-wop. And I'm like, okay. So they tell me they're reopening up the one about William and the KFC. They asked me, was he with you? I said, yes, the whole nine.
0: All those years later, Yvonne insisted the story she told then and now was absolutely, positively true. William Marshall's alibi remained rock solid. Meanwhile, 2,500 miles away, high in the mountains, detectives pulled up to William Marshall's house, not knowing what to expect.
5: But for whatever reason, he was comfortable enough with us to let us in.
0: Things unfolded slowly. Marshall was cooperative and even-keeled, though in full denial of any guilt whatsoever.

0: had nothing to do with this. No, I wasn't there. Yes, you knocked on my door today and you opened up a chapter of my life that I thought I had closed.
1: Then Detective Wallace tried a different approach. They got talking about shoes. Why that distinctive wear pattern on the shoes police seized from Marshall back when he was first arrested after the murder of the KFC?
2: He did explain to us that his pattern of shoe wear was such that he typically wore out his shoes in this fashion. He wouldn't untie his shoes to get them off. He'd just kind of kick them off. And that rubbing on the heel, constantly rubbing, coming out of the shoe, eventually wears his shoes. And he actually showed us several pairs of shoes that had the exact same pattern of wear.
1: Then detectives surprised Marshall. They revealed the existence of that strange piece of foam found at the crime scene. They told him one of the boots seized from him was so worn it was missing a piece of foam. And the remaining foam in the boot seemed to match it just about perfectly.
3: So you're saying that this boot foam, just the boot foam is what you're telling me?
4: Yeah, that's foam.
3: And it's not this. And you're telling me that that's out of my boot?
1: The cops asked Marshall, can we take some pictures of those old worn-out shoes? But that's when Marshall put on the brakes.
0: I had some very negative experiences with this case. I feel like I'm going down, I'm spiraling away here.
1: And with that, the interview was over. Interesting, sure, but usable evidence? Well, none, really. Back in Cleveland, it hadn't gone so well either, and the cops were wrapping up their meeting with Marshall's former girlfriend, Yvonne Hargrove, and then, just before they left, almost as an afterthought, she offered something, a strange story about William. About something he said when she picked him up from the police station when he was first a suspect in Robin's murder.
5: He's crying and he's saying, how am I going to get to heaven? How am I going to get to heaven? How am I going to get to heaven? He just keeps saying this over and over and over.
2: That's as far as she would offer. It sounds like this is a statement made by somebody who feared because he had done something.
1: Intriguing, but not exactly incriminating. The cops needed more. So Wallace returned to the fire captain's house, this time with a search warrant.
2: When I got back the second time, he'd gotten rid of all the shoes. The closet was completely cleaned. All those shoes were missing. Now, interestingly, on the back porch, he left one pair of shoes, though. The one pair he didn't get rid of. And they had the same pattern of wear. So I did collect those as well. And we used those to demonstrate that William Marshall was somebody who would wear his shoes this way.
1: More circumstantial evidence, but nothing definitively connecting William Marshall to the crime. That afterthought from Yvonne had been interesting, but really it might have meant nothing. And then, back in Cleveland after the visit from the cops, Yvonne got to doing a little soul-searching.
6: Coming up.
5: I know what that thing was on the crime scene floor.
6: What was it? And would she at long last tell the police when Dateline can...
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0: There it sat, that circumstantial cold case from the 1980s, so close to being filed, yet so close to being frozen on a shelf forever. D.A. John Lewin and Detective Jim Wallace needed something, anything. Just one more piece of solid evidence, so they could charge prime suspect William Marshall with Robin Hoyne's murder. But what? Back in Cleveland, Ohio, after those detectives left, Yvonne Hargrow got to wrestling with her own soul. She started thinking back, deep into her past. How all those years earlier, William had given her a beating so severe, she thought he'd kill her. So she fled, and a cold fear set in. If she said anything, would he come after her, finish the job? After all, she alone knew the story he told her when he said that time he might never get to heaven. Dangerous knowledge.
1: I was thinking, what's going to happen to me?
2: Because I know this now.
1: Yes, yes. Does he realize he's put a time bomb in my hand? Why me?
2: Yeah.
1: My life could be in danger. And I'm thinking, what do I do with this? Of which I did contact an attorney.
0: That attorney, all those years ago, told her to say nothing, stay out of the investigation. So she did, buried it. But now, after that visit from the cops, the turmoil was back, gut-wrenching as ever. She needed fresh advice.
1: One of the professors that I had was an attorney. I called him, and he said, when they asked you what happened 20 years ago, did you tell them the truth? I said, no, sir. I told them the same story that I told them 20 years ago, but it wasn't the truth. He said, you know, maybe you should tell the truth.
0: So she picked up the phone and called the Torrance PD.
1: And I said, I have something that you need to know. What happened 20 years ago with William being at my house was not true. He wasn't at my house that night.
0: And now, here it was, the awful secret she'd kept all those years.
1: I said, the next thing is, he killed that lady and he did not get a dime.
0: He did it. Yvonne was his confessor. And now she recited it all, every murderous moment of that night before Halloween at the KFC.
3: Yvonne is a force. And when she started going, and it just sounded credible, and then it was supported by the physical evidence we had, which she knew nothing about.
4: He did tell her that he went out and he went to a Kentucky Fried Chicken. He did tell her that he wanted to get the money, that the employee allowed him in, but had put the money in the drop box or someplace he couldn't get the money. He did tell her that he stabbed this victim. He did tell her that after he couldn't get the money, he cut the victim's throat.
0: But Yvonne wasn't finished coming clean. There was one more piece of business. The foam from the crime scene. She knew instantly what it was and how it got there. So did William Marshall, she said.
1: I guess he looked at his shoes and all of them had the backs worn off. So, the most crucial moment of his life. That's when that little piece of foam in the back of that boot popped out and was on the floor.
0: The foam, the murder, the cover-up. Yvonne's 20-year secret was finally out. When you were telling him those things, what was going on in your tummy?
1: A feeling of relief that I can finally get it out.
0: I would think you'd be pretty darn nervous.
1: I was, but I was tired. I was tired of having that in my gut. I want to be normal again. I want my life back.
0: And then in 2006, up in the San Jacinto Mountains, a delegation of policemen arrived at the fire station of the popular captain known as Bill.
5: So I was totally surprised when I got the word that he'd been arrested, and then even more surprised when I heard what it was for. Even to this day, I find it hard to believe.
0: Word about the arrest traveled fast to the Hoynes' home.
6: Very exciting.
7: Yeah. Yeah. Relief.
6: Yeah. It sounds terrible, but thrilling, because you know what? It was the beginning of the ball rolling that he is going to stay in prison for the rest of his life and never get out.
0: The trial finally began in 2007, 23 years after Robin's murder. William Marshall was now 46. He arrived in court each day carrying a Bible. His troubled youth, early drug addiction, brief rap sheet were decades behind him. This was a man who looked incapable of cold-blooded murder. He said nothing, just watched Prosecutor John Lewin make the case against him.
3: William Marshall knew before he walked in to the restaurant that night. He knew that Robin knew him. So he knew that if he was going to do this crime, he was going to kill her. So this was just a heartless, horrific, unconscionable crime.
0: The motive? Drug money. Then eliminate the witness, said Prosecutor John Lewin. Marshall had been arrested before Robin's murder for possession of PCP, a man who needed cash, who knew, he thought, traveled fast to the Hoynes home.
8: Very exciting.
6: Yeah. Relief. Yeah.
9: It sounds terrible, but thrilling, because, you know what, it was the beginning of the ball rolling that he is going to stay in prison for the rest of his life and never get out.
0: The trial finally began in 2007, 23 years after Robin's murder. William Marshall was now 46. He arrived in court each day, carrying a Bible. His troubled youth, early drug addiction, brief rap sheet were decades behind him. This was a man who looked incapable of cold-blooded murder. He said nothing, just watched Prosecutor John Lewin make the case against him.
3: William Marshall knew before he walked in to the restaurant that night. He knew that Robin knew him. So he knew that if he was going to do this crime, he was going to kill her. So this was just a heartless, horrific, unconscionable crime.
0: The motive? Drug money. Then eliminate the witness, said Prosecutor John Lewin. Marshall had been arrested before Robin's murder for possession of PCP, a man who needed cash, who knew, he thought, where to get it. Then Yvonne Hargrove told her story, looked over at Marshall with his Bible, hadn't seen him in two decades.
1: I wanted to walk over to him and say, you hurt me. You not only hurt this family, but you hurt me, but I wasn't allowed. So once I gave my testimony, I guess you could say it was a done deal.
0: 2 days later, the jury agreed. They found William Marshall guilty of first-degree murder. He was sentenced to life in prison.
9: I always knew he was going to pay for what he did, but I'm mean enough that I wanted to see him pay here on earth. So I hope he lives to be 100 and he spends a lot of years in that little 6x9 cell.
7: Robin deserved to see justice. And, you know, it's true that the trial didn't bring her back, but now Robin's murderer is accountable.
0: And there was someone else who'd been worried about accountability. The woman who traded shifts with Robin on the day she was murdered. She'd believed all those years that the family blamed her for it. And now, finally, learned that she was wrong.
10: I remember her mom said something to me. That Robin was a nice person, and that's why she changed hours with me. And she said, and I believe you're a nice person too, and you would have done the same thing. And that just, that changed everything then. Because I thought, you know what, she's right. I would have. I would have changed hours too.
2: How did it feel to be absolved by that family that day?
10: They never ever blamed me in any way.
0: And for Yvonne Hargrove, the woman who in the end finally did the right thing, did the Hoynes family harbor any resentment toward her for not coming forward so many years earlier?
1: I can't remember if it was her older sister, but one of them looked at me and she gave me a little smile. And that was enough to let me know I'm okay with them. They sent me a thank you card of their gratitude. It made me feel good. And I think about the young lady, because I keep that in remembrance of her, and I'm so sorry that happened to her.
0: Just a few weeks after the trial, it was Halloween once again, the always dreaded anniversary of Robin's death. But that year?
9: My mom says, well, I guess we need to buy some Halloween candy. You know, that might not sound like very much to anyone, but that is like huge. And we did. And, you know, we do hand out candy now. And just things that you can't even imagine change in ways that seem very small, but really are monumental.
11: That's all for now. I'm Lester Holt. For all of us at NBC News, thanks for joining us.
1: What I had in my mind was, he's done this before. These hunting women.
2: That young woman.

0: wanted to get all these women together. I wanted to bring him out of the shadows.
1: Young women with big dreams stalked by a predator. But in a Hollywood twist, could they turn the tables on him? I'm Lester Holt, and this is Dateline. Here's Keith Morrison with The Girl with the Hibiscus Tattoo.
2: This is where she came. The young woman drove in her little car up the winding confusion of narrow roads, among houses perched like spectators peering out at the show down below. Hollywood and the vast city beyond. Her name was Christy Johnson. She was 21, not quite 22. And then, as evening fell over the steep canyons, she simply vanished like the sun.
3: Where is she? That she, you know, doesn't have communication to me, that she's not calling.
2: This is the story of what happened to Christy. It's about a smooth-talking Hollywood predator.
0: I really knew this guy was up to something bad.
2: And it's about a sisterhood of women who banded together after the legal system failed to protect them.
0: What we have as victims inherently is a powerful voice. We come together and use our voices. We win. It's powerful.
2: Her story begins in 2003. Christy Johnson was just starting out, finally on her own, here in the city of a million dreams, or close to it, a shared apartment in Santa Monica. And with dreams of her own, said her dad, Kirk. But not the starry-eyed kind. Christy's were more grounded.
4: She wanted to be a makeup person. She
5: correct.
4: Talked about working behind the scenes.
5: That's correct.
4: Producing or directing, possibly.
5: Something in that industry. She felt like she was on her way, you know, when this happened.
2: When this happened? Seems like another age now. Decades have passed since the events I'll describe here. All before the iPhone or Facebook or the widespread use of high-def TV. But I'm telling you now because it's a tale that did not die. Even now, remains a wound that hasn't quite healed. I met Christy's mom, Terry Hall, back toward the beginning. She had no idea what was to come. How could she?
3: Christy and I spoke on the phone every day. You know, we enjoyed being with each other and doing things together and had a very close relationship.
2: It was the day after Valentine's Day, February 15th. That Saturday morning, like every morning, Christy called her mother at home up in Northern California. She told Terry she was headed to the Century City Mall to do some shopping.
3: And I said, okay, great, you know, don't buy, you know, anything. Pick something out and it'll be your Valentine's present.
2: By Sunday, Christy should have called her mother again. She did not.
3: I thought, no, that's strange.
6: Kind of a low-grade anxiety.
3: Right, like, gee, I wonder what's happening here, you know, that I can't get a hold of her.
2: Again she called, and again. 2 days went by. No answer, no call.
3: When I couldn't get a hold of her on a cell phone again, I called her on her direct line at work. And when I got her answering message on her work phone is when I became very alarmed.
2: That was Monday. Christy, ever conscientious, wouldn't miss work. Terry called a co-worker of Christy's who was also worried. And so far away and beyond anxious, Terry phoned the Santa Monica police.
3: I think my first reaction was, oh my God, she's been in a car accident somewhere, or maybe she, you know, maybe her car's gone off a cliff, they haven't found her. They suggested that I call all the local hospitals, which I did.
2: But she wasn't at any of them. Mind you, not so uncommon for a young woman to just take off for a while. Maybe that's what happened? Just the same, the officer took a report. Tall, attractive young woman, blonde hair, hibiscus flower tattoo on the small of her back. The officer was getting a bad feeling about this one. And so we walked down the hall to talk to the on-duty detective.

0: detective, Virginia Obenchain, who got that very same feeling.
1: So you really were taking this seriously from the get-go?
2: Oh, from the moment we found out about it.
0: It was later that day when Kirk, divorced from Christie's mom and far away in Michigan, got the phone call that Christie was missing.
3: That's devastating. You know, there's not a word that describes it other than the fact that you don't have any answers. What is this? What? Maybe she got on a sailboat and went to Mexico. Maybe she went to a concert.
1: You better hope so.
3: Yeah. You're hoping that that's the case. And immediately, I made travel arrangements to fly to Los Angeles.
0: Detective Obenchain told the family that investigators had spoken to Christie's roommate, a woman named Carrie. Carrie gave the police an important lead that Christie had indeed gone to the mall, bursting into their apartment with big news.
2: She was all excited because she was going to do an audition that was going to bring in some big dollars.
0: This is the police recording of a detective's interview with Christie's roommate.
4: She says, "I'm so excited." She goes, "I met this guy." And she was like really excited.
0: Christie told Carrie some of the things that the man at the mall said, something about an incredible opportunity, a very special audition to, perhaps, appear in a Bond movie.
4: But they're looking for a fresh face. They're looking for someone like in a James Bond movie.
0: Christie also told Carrie she was to wear a very specific outfit to the audition, a man's white dress shirt, a super short miniskirt, sheer pantyhose, and a pair of sky-high stiletto heels.
4: She had to be real sultry and sexy. That's what they were looking for. And they were going to give her a necktie to wear.
1: So what did you do after getting word about the roommate and the fact that she'd been shopping?
2: We went to the Century City Mall and looked at the videotapes to see if we can see Christie.
1: Videotapes of everything in the mall that day? Must be a lot of videotape to look at.
2: There was a lot of videotape to look at.
0: And there she was, on the grainy security camera.
2: Well, we saw a picture of her in one of the stores buying the skirt.
0: But that was it. Though they canvassed every camera in the mall, there was no video of her with a man. Nothing.
1: You've checked all the hospitals, you've checked the tapes at the mall, you've checked with the roommate, you've checked with the phone, and no Christie, what do you do?
2: Well, we decided to go to the media and ask for the public's help.
5: The family and the police department are very concerned because this is very uncharacteristic of her behavior to not show up to work yesterday and today. And no one has seen her since Saturday afternoon.
0: And calls started coming in. One of them from a young woman named Susan Murphy.
1: What was it like to get that call from Susan Murphy?
2: That opened up the whole case. It was unbelievable.
0: The case of the slippery predator.
2: He was in a place where he wasn't supposed to be.
0: The man who attacked women and manipulated the law.
6: I said it then to everyone involved in the case. This guy has done this before, he'll do it again, and he will kill someone. Because he almost killed me.

0: terror is what it was.
1: The Johnson family.
0: Christy Johnson's mother rushed to L.A., frantic, eager to do something, to find her.
2: The recovery center has.
0: Unable to do much beyond hold it together, or try to, and spread the word. Her father, Kirk, flew in, went to Christy's apartment in Santa Monica, did all he could think of just then.
3: When I got there, here are these two local TV vans.
0: Yeah.
3: Someone said, "Who are you?" "Well, I'm Christy's father."
4: How long has she lived with the shooter? Do you know offhand?
5: Since November.
3: And I had made a poster with a picture of Christy. And I wrote a note. I said, "Christy, please come home. Love, Dad."
5: You know, the strength of the family.
0: Kirk told everyone who'd listen about Christy. Born in California, moved with her family to Saugatuck, Michigan, where she played high school basketball and sailed out on the lake.
3: She was a great sailor. She's very skillful at that. She had a very close group of friends. She had a high school class of 60, so everybody knew everybody.
0: But after a year of college, Christy decided she really wanted to be out west.
2: She told me, you know, how beautiful it was and how much, you know, she was enjoying being in California.
0: Terry followed her daughter west, explored California with her, and now she was beside herself.
6: Boy, I can't imagine how that must feel.
2: You move into action, you know. I was almost void of having feelings. I was just on the phone the whole time.
0: Kirk was surprised Christy would even think of showing up for a so-called audition.
7: Does it sound like Christy?
3: Not really, because Christy was very, I would say, street smart.
7: Yeah, that's what others have said about her.
3: That she would have some doubt, you know, but, you know, she knows, don't speak with strangers, you know, you don't know who they are.
0: Christy had told her roommate that her meeting with the industry guy was at 5:30 p.m., but where? Phone technology was not quite so revealing back then, but cell phone records might tell them something, so Detective Obenchain got Christie's and discovered that her cell phone last dialed out at 5:32 p.m., but not from Beverly Hills, which is where she told her roommate she was going. Instead, the call was placed from Laurel Canyon, up in the Hollywood Hills.
7: So you must have been wondering, what the heck is she doing up there?
8: Yes.
7: And then after that last ping, nothing?
8: Nothing.
0: And then 5 days after Christy vanished, a woman named Susan Murphy saw a tiny article in the Los Angeles Times about Christy and how family and police were trying desperately to find her.
9: This is an article I read, and it mentions this beautiful young lady who disappeared after going to meet a photographer, and that's all it says.
7: What was your reaction when you read this?
9: Call it women's intuition. I just knew. My heart dropped.
0: And just like that, Susan Murphy picked up the phone and called the police.
9: I just started my story, and they said, "Can you hold on?" And they immediately put me in touch with the lead detective on the case, Detective Obenchain.
0: Susan told Detective Obenchain that she, too, had been approached by a man at the Century City Mall just a few weeks before Christy went missing. He told her he was in the business, and he gave a name, Victor Thomas, which gave police something to work with, at least. Except there seemed to be no such person, at least no Victor Thomas who fits Susan's description. But when they pulled security video from the mall, sure enough, there was a guy. First, he seemed to be following Susan around Macy's, and then he approached her.
9: He just said, "I think you're very attractive." He said, "I'm a director of photography, and we're casting for the new James Bond movie." And he said, "We've been casting all day, and you're the look we want. You're perfect." And I had enough experience to kind of know that this was a come-on, a pickup. And I knew that. And
7: yet?
9: I was very intrigued. If it's true, hey, cool. That'd be great. How fun would that be to be a Bond girl?
0: The man invited her to come to an audition, said he'd set it up for the following day, gave her an address in West Hollywood, and she went. But she brought her boyfriend along, just in case.
9: And I noticed that it was an abandoned building, it looked like to me, so I thought, okay. I said, well, first of all, I'm not going anywhere with you. I said, I need some identification. And he said, oh, I don't have any identification. I said, you don't? I go, where is it? He goes, I left it on the set. I go, you did?
1: On the set?
9: On the set.
0: Susan knew then the guy was trying to scam her.
9: I started, like, motioning to Mark to get out of the car.
1: You realized you were with somebody.
9: I was with somebody. It's like, no, you're not right for the part anyway. He's like, just forget it.
0: And at that, the guy, whoever he actually was, took off, ran away. But there were crucial extra details Susan had to offer to Detective Obenchain, details police had not made public. And very similar to what Christy had told her roommate.
9: He said, it's very, very important that I wear stilettos, black stilettos as high as possible. And then he said, a black miniskirt, preferably. But any miniskirt would be great. Pantyhose, a white man's shirt, hair slicked back, really tight in a ponytail, and a man's tie. He said he would provide the tie.
0: Detective Obenchain asked Susan to sit with a sketch artist.
8: Police have reportedly...
0: And then the Santa Monica PD got the drawing to the media. And one morning soon after, an actress named Kathy DeBono happened to be watching TV.
10: And I recognized him instantly.
0: So right away, she called the police.
10: I told them that I saw the news and that I'd met this man at the Century City Mall several years prior.
0: Oh, yes, the guy at the mall. But Kathy wasn't going to be the prey. She would become the hunter.
10: He seemed really good at what he was doing. And so I wanted to see if I could understand what he was about.
11: This is the sound of Lucy staying on top of her spending. 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

0: When police investigating the disappearance of Christy Johnson appealed to the public for help, Christy's grateful family could only hope it would make some sort of difference.
1: Somebody will know something.
0: And sure enough, somebody did. Lots of somebodies. Beginning with Susan Murphy's story of her frightening encounter with the man who said his name was Victor Thomas.
2: The subject approached her and insisted in a very aggressive manner that she come with him immediately.
0: Susan's story and her composite sketch of a possible suspect set off a chain reaction.
3: What kind of response did you get?
4: Well, we set up a tip line. We got, probably 1,000 calls on the tip line.
0: One of them? From a woman who just happened to catch the story on the morning TV news. This woman, Kathy DeBono, the guy in the mall? She knew about him, all right.
3: There was no doubt in your mind?
5: Not for a second. No doubt whatsoever. I called the police.
0: When Kathy heard how Christy disappeared and then saw that picture of a possible abductor, it instantly brought her back to an experience she had at that very same Century City Mall, late 98 or early 99. She was 28 at the time, unusually tall and very fit and already in the business of Hollywood, with, among other things, Chicago Hope and a recurring role on Star Trek Deep Space Nine. She was just minding her own business when a well-dressed man approached her.
5: And he said to me, "Excuse me, are you an actress or a model?" And I just stopped and said, yeah. And he said, "I really like your legs. You look perfect for something we're casting right now. Can we talk about it for a little while?"
3: There are two ways of saying that. How did he say it?
5: His tone.
3: His weird level was? His creep level was?
5: At this point in the conversation, his creep level didn't exist. He was just a gentleman, well-groomed.
3: To wear a suit?
5: He was wearing a suit. An expensive-looking gray suit, and he had baby blue eyes, kind of like yours, and, you know, very, very disarming, very gentle demeanor, a very gentle energy. He was just a normal guy at this point in the conversation.
0: Thing was, Kathy was used to auditions, was used to hearing professionals discuss her look and whether it would work for some TV or movie role. But this guy seemed just a little off. Like when he tried to lure her to a photo shoot and told her to bring the very same provocative wardrobe that Christy's roommate and Susan Murphy had described to police.
5: A white man's button-down shirt and shiny stockings. He said the stockings were important because it was all about the legs. And a black mini skirt, as short as it could be, as tight as it could be. And black stiletto heels.
3: And he would bring the necktie.
5: And he would bring the necktie. I knew it was BS.
0: And warning bells started to go off.
5: He wanted me to go to an audition. And anytime anyone wanted to set up an audition, I would have them go through my agent. That was just sort of the run of things. That's how you did it. And he didn't want to do that. He didn't want to go through my agent. He had a lot of excuses for it, which were, look, agents are to get you in the door. You're already in the door. I'm sitting here talking to you. Agents will slow this whole process down, and you might miss out on this opportunity if we go that route. So you don't really want to do that. Well, that was a big red flag to me.
0: But Kathy kept listening.
3: You know, a lot of people would just got up and walked away. Said, forget it, creep. You're gone. Why didn't you do that?
5: I suppose they would have. I think the only way I can answer that is my own natural curiosity.
0: Natural curiosity she picked up from her father, a detective in New York. Anyway, the guy at the mall.
5: He seemed really good at what he was doing. So I stayed and continued to talk to him and asked him questions. And he told me there was a photo shoot happening right now, that it was up in the Hollywood Hills, not far away from the Century City Mall.
0: The Hollywood Hills, as police now knew, is the area where Christy's cell phone last pinged.
5: He suggested that I leave the mall with him. Right then and there, he would drive me to the audition and bring me back to my car later. Well, I certainly was never going to do that. I said, well, I'm not going to leave the mall and go somewhere with a strange man. I'm sure you can understand. And he handled that beautifully. He wasn't offended.
0: But still hoping to see what was up with this guy, Kathy did drive to the address he gave her. But she took a little insurance with her. a friend and professional stuntman named Chester. So she got to the house, but the guy did not come out to meet her.
3: So he would have looked out the window, saw Chester in the car, and just didn't do it.
5: That's my assumption. He saw Chester and aborted his mission, yeah. I was disappointed because I wanted to learn more, and now the opportunity to learn more was done. I would just have to move on and hope that no one fell for his ruse.
0: So that was that. Except, of course, it wasn't. That strange man was going to change the course of her life. Hers, and a few more, that is.
3: You were his target that day.
6: I think I was the target for a month, almost a month.

0: What happened to Christy Johnson up here in the Hollywood Hills? No signal from her phone, no sign anywhere of her white Miata. Though the Santa Monica police had already issued a BOLO, be on the lookout for the car.
1: We're going to go up the hill.
0: Groups of people who didn't even know Christy gathered to see if they could help.
1: If I didn't help, I would have felt worse.
0: All the work people were doing to find her daughter kept Terry going.
2: I was always hopeful that she was somewhere alive. Christy was a very strong woman, and I knew that if she was in a circumstance that she could survive, that she would.
0: Waiting and praying, Terry pushed to keep her daughter's disappearance front and center in Los Angeles.
2: Bring Christy back to us. I talked to the media. It was a big media blitz of just trying to get the message out there of Christy's missing.
3: She's searching for her.
0: That media blitz helped. Women who heard about the case were on edge.
4: My mom said, you know, there's this girl missing, and they said something about someone posing as a photographer. And I said, oh, okay, Mom, thanks. I'll keep my eyes open for that.
0: Like Christy Johnson, Alice Walker was just getting started in Los Angeles. She'd brought her skills with her. She was an actress, dancer, and writer. None of them paying very much yet. So to make ends meet, she got a job as a server at a popular restaurant in the Century City Mall. This is how she remembers it 2 decades later.
4: This man sat down at my table. He said that he had written a book about a man who is being framed for making snuff films. And I didn't know what snuff films were, so he had to tell me what they were. They're films where someone gets killed.
5: Yeah.
4: And really gets killed.
5: Did he say what his name was?
4: He said his name was Victor.
0: Victor. Mind you, said Alice, he didn't seem scary or creepy, as he proposed the most amazing possibility, to try out for a role in a Bond movie. He invited her to an audition, she said. It would be here in this building in West Hollywood, same place Susan Murphy had gone for her bogus audition. But it sounded real, said Alice. Victor told her the movie's director would be there to watch her audition. Oh, and also, Victor told her she'd have to wear a black miniskirt, pantyhose, stilettos, and a man's white dress shirt. And she went. But the director wasn't there. Still, Victor suggested, why not practice a few moves? Okay, she said.
4: I did this walk in circles. And then he showed me, you know, kind of one other thing. I had to cross my legs and then hook one ankle over the other ankle.
5: Okay.
4: And it was just very important that my ankles were really, really tight.
5: That's strange.
4: Very strange.
0: But not frightening. Yet. Then Victor told her she'd have to come back again when the director was available. And so, a few days later, she did. But still, no director. And this time it got a little weird when he told her to try on the necktie he'd brought with him.
4: So what I did is he put the necktie on and I put my thumb in front of the knot so that he couldn't tie a necktie on me for real. And I just kept my finger there, kind of just ready to...
5: You really did that?
4: Yeah, I took the necktie off. I went to leave. He said, well, let's try again in a day or two. I'll see what the schedule is.
0: And then Christy vanished. Alice was watching TV and saw the sketch of the person of interest.
4: And I thought, wow, if someone had to draw Victor, that would be him. And then I didn't take it in that they could be the same person.
5: Really?
4: Somewhere inside, I just wasn't ready for that.
5: Yep.
4: You know, just total denial, I guess.
0: But deep inside, Alice was freaked out. And then a co-worker from the restaurant phoned her.
4: And she said, you know, the police came here. Somebody said something about James Bond, and it made me think of you and that person you were meeting with. And then it just kind of all came together. So went to the police and brought the outfit.
3: He had told her that he was producing the next Bond movie and he wanted her to be a Bond girl.
6: Didn't change the script at all. It was just the same all the time.
3: Yes.
6: And the same pickup place.
3: And the same clothing. And the same pickup line.
0: When did the man who called himself Victor first approach Alice? Just hours after he ran away from Susan Murphy and her boyfriend. Same guy. Same M.O. Alice told the police that the last time she heard from him was February 15th. The very day Christie went missing.
4: He left a message. You know, I remember in the message he said something like, you know, I really need to get a hold of you. I'm trying to get a hold of you. He just sounded strangely frantic.
0: Had the man grabbed Christie because he couldn't reach Alice? And just who was he? That's about when Detective Obenchain got yet another phone call. Something about that composite sketch, said the caller.
3: And that was from a parole agent who said, that looks like my parolee.
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0: Detective Obenchain and the Santa Monica police got hundreds of tips about a possible suspect in the disappearance of Christy Johnson. The most urgent of those tips was attached to a name, Victor, a smooth operator who'd apparently been approaching young women for years, inviting them to audition for a role in a Bond movie, just like the guy Christy had rushed off to see. But what happened to her? L.A. is a vast expanse of places to hide. A living person or a body?
1: What did you suspect at that point?
2: We didn't know where she was. We didn't know if she was still alive. We were hoping she was still alive. We never gave up hope.
1: Any leads at all?
2: Nothing. There was no bank activity. There was no phone activity. Nothing.
0: And though police heard stories about this Victor character, he seemed elusive too.
3: Everybody was doing everything that they could. I mean, we had overtime people manning the tip lines. We had all six of us in robbery homicide working the case. We had other detectives helping us pass out flyers at the Century City Mall, do other computer work that we were looking for. And we were working pretty much 20-hour days without a day off. We were exhausting every lead possible, everything that we could think of.
0: Until Detective Obenchain picked up the phone and found herself talking to yet another woman who'd encountered Victor, his parole officer.
2: She said that he had just gotten out of prison, that he was her parolee. She gave us his full name, his birth date, everything.
1: What was his full name?
2: Victor Paleologus.
0: And just like that, here he was. Here, finally, was the Victor who'd targeted Alice Walker and Susan Murphy and Kathy DeBono. Had to be the very same Victor who lured Christy to some phony audition in the Hollywood Hills. The parole officer told Detective Obenchain that Victor Paleologus had not been checking in after he was released from prison on January 20th, less than a month before Christy went missing.
1: And he just got out of prison for what?
2: A sexual assault.
1: What was that like to hear?
2: It did not sound good. I was very, very concerned for Christy.
0: But Victor Paleologus was not so hard to track down after all. He hadn't taken off somewhere, though he may have wanted to. No, Victor had made a big mistake.
2: Turns out when we were looking for Victor, he was in custody by Beverly Hills Police Department for auto theft.
1: Auto theft? What did he try to do?
2: He went on a test drive with the salesman and the vehicle. They got back to the dealership, and he said, I'm going to take the car. They had some conversation, and he walked by where the keys to the car were, picked up the keys, and took the car.
0: Beverly Hills police videotaped their pursuit of the stolen BMW as it raced into the parking lot of another Los Angeles mall.
1: How long did it take to catch him?
2: Beverly Hills was right on the money.
1: They don't like car theft there.
2: They don't like car theft, so they had him in custody within an hour.
1: And being a parolee, he'd be back inside the slammer in no time.
2: Yes, and then he went to county jail.
0: So Detective Obenchain's colleagues headed to the Men's Central Jail in downtown Los Angeles. But when they got there to pick up Paleologus, they couldn't find him.
2: He was in a place where he wasn't supposed to be.
0: The Men's Central is a truly massive place. Thousands of men are housed here at any given time. And somehow Victor must have learned that police were on their way and had gone into hiding. But how is that possible in a jail? He had to be in here somewhere. Guards were sent off to find him.
2: And apparently he was down in the laundry room and there were three other inmates there and he was offering to give one of the inmates $5,000 to switch wristbands with him because it was a matter of life or death. Well, we all know you don't get the death penalty for car theft.
1: No, but you do for a few other things, don't you?
2: Yes, you do.
1: At least one. Was somebody who looked like he did or that they could be confused?
2: No. These were three male Hispanics and he's Greek.
0: Eventually, they brought Victor into an interview room and tried to pin him down. Where was Christy? What had he done to her? And it was like trying to eat soup with a fork.
2: I knew he was lying through his teeth, and that he was not being honest with us.
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0: By the time a handcuffed Victor Paleologos was ushered into the Santa Monica police headquarters, Detective Virginia Openshane had a pretty good idea of the person she was dealing with. That is, a guy who liked to control and manipulate women. So Detective Openshane made a decision.
1: Did you do the interview with Victor Paleologos?
2: I did not. I let my partners do it because I didn't want Victor to try and manipulate things, and we wanted to get answers quickly.
1: You thought because you were a woman he would try to manipulate you?
2: Oh, yeah.
1: Why?
2: Because that's usually sexual assailants. It's not about the sex. It's about manipulation and domination and control. So I did not want that.
1: He would spend all of his time trying to do that, and you wouldn't get anything out of him.
2: Exactly.
0: Answers would be crucial if they had any hope of finding Christy Johnson alive or dead. But when the subject of that young woman was brought up, Paleologos clammed up.
2: He said nothing about Christy. Every time we asked about Christy, he changed the subject and said, I don't know anything. He told us that he stole the car because he wanted to go to Mexico.
1: Now, why would he want to go to Mexico?
2: Exactly.
1: Did he have an answer for that?
2: He did not.
1: Huh. Well, I think you knew what the answer was.
2: Oh, I definitely knew what the answer was.
1: So when he refused to talk about Christy, what did that say to you?
2: That told me that something was wrong.
0: Who was this guy? Openshane learned Paleologos grew up in a suburban town near Philadelphia. He had moved to L.A. in his 20s. He was divorced. He had owned three different failed restaurants. The last one right here in the same building where Alice and Susan went to meet him. He was 40 years old as he sat in the police interview room, dodging questions about Christy Johnson. Christy's parents, unaware of all that, clung to their thin string of hope, held their vigils. By February 27th, her 22nd birthday, Christy had been missing nearly 2 weeks. That morning, her father appeared on the Today Show, doing the only thing he could do, plead for his daughter's return. He was praying she was locked up somewhere, alive.
3: It's Christy's birthday, and she deserves a lot more than wherever she's at now. And I just pray that this individual can watch this show, and I have one thing to say to him. Let her go.
0: They held on to anything they could, even as police told them about their prime suspect, Christy's mom, Terry Hall.
4: And my first question was, has this person who you've arrested, has he ever been arrested for murder before? And they said no. So then, of course, as a parent, I'm very hopeful. I'm thinking, okay, maybe this is somebody who's abducted my daughter, but he hasn't murdered her.
0: And then another tip from a real estate agent named Paul Cady, who told police he'd encountered the very man they had just arrested, and right around the time Christy vanished. That is, a man named Victor, who seemed very interested in properties in the Hollywood Hills.
2: So Paul had shown him several houses, and at one of the houses, Victor had Paul go into another room, close the door, and screamed, and then asked Paul, can you hear that? Which kind of struck me as odd.
0: Odd, yes. More than odd, disturbing. So Openshane got the list of the properties Cady showed Victor. Many were near Laurel Canyon, where Christy made her last phone call.
2: All the houses that the real estate agent had shown Victor, we wrote search warrants on to see if there was any evidence in there and to see if she was in there.
0: But they didn't find her or anything else that would help their case. Down the hill in Century City, though, something had turned up. But was it good news? No, it was not.
5: Kristen Johnson's car was found parked right here at the St. Regis Hotel valet parking area.
0: The St. Regis was right beside the Century City Mall. So, of course, police went over every inch of the Miata, swabbed it for DNA, dusted for fingerprints on every surface, and there weren't any. Aside from one print from Christy, the car was perfectly clean. But here was a useful bit.
1: The valet attendant told detectives that a man dropped off the car before dawn, the morning after Christie disappeared.
2: Drove the Miata into the valet area, and he just left. And he said, and the valet said, no, I've got to park the car. And he just took off.
1: Was that man Victor Paleologus? The detective arranged for a lineup.
2: It's where they put the suspect with five other similar-looking people and see if the witnesses can pick the right person out.
6: Is a live lineup more effective, you think, than looking at a photo array?
2: Yes.
6: What makes you think so?
2: Because you get to see all of the person, not just a headshot.
6: See how they move, see how they look at you,
2: yes,
6: or whatever.
1: She brought in Susan Murphy, too, and her boyfriend, along with the parking valet.
2: Susan and her boyfriend both picked Victor out.
6: Right away?
2: And
6: boom,
2: the valet.
6: Like that?
2: Right away. Mm-hmm. And the valet could not identify him.
6: Interesting. Did that worry you?
2: Yes and no. The valet only saw him for a brief second and really didn't have that much, you know, to look at other than a quick glimpse and then the back of his head.
1: Lineup over, the detective and her witnesses emerged into the L.A. sunshine.
6: And then what happened?
2: Then we get out of the lineup, and the phones were ringing incessantly.
1: The calls were coming from the Hollywood Hills. It was there, after several days of rain, that a few locals set out for a hike, and they saw a body, or what looked like a body, down a steep hillside, and called 911. The spot on the hill wasn't very far from a house the real estate agent had shown Victor. In fact, police had already searched the house. What the hikers had seen was about 80 feet down the steep incline, a body partially hidden by a sleeping bag, caught up in some brush. Obenchain needed to get down there.
2: I got lowered into the ravine.
6: Got lowered?
2: Lowered.
6: By?
2: By the fire department.
6: But they put you out in the end of a... Oh,
2: yes.
6: My gosh. What was that like?
2: That was a very scary first few seconds.
1: Was Christie down there? What had Victor Paleologus done? The very question another detective would soon contemplate about another young woman all the way across the country.
7: I started looking into unsolved cases that we had, and one of the ones I found was a Jane Doe that had been discovered in January of 1988.
1: Maybe answers would come with a kiss in a prison yard.
8: He didn't know that I was coming on that day. I surprised him. I wanted him to be a little off guard.

0: 21-year-old Christy Johnson was just hitting her stride, working, going to college part-time, pursuing work behind the scenes in the film industry. And then she went missing.
1: Like she'd vanished off the face of the earth.
2: Yeah.
0: Now Detective Virginia Obenchain was faced with a grim task, identifying the human remains found dumped on a Hollywood hillside. She had been told that Christy had a flower tattooed on the small of her back.
1: Did you see this hibiscus tattoo?
2: I did.
0: It was her, no question. She'd been tied up. Her hands and feet were still bound. It had been 16 days since Christy told her roommate she was rushing off to an audition for a part in a new Bond movie. And instead, it appeared she had run into a trap set by a predator. The chief of police called to let Christy's parents know.
3: And he said, we found Christy, but she's no longer with us. That's what he said. And I told him, I said, just treat her with dignity, please.
1: Did you kind of know by that point that that's the answer you'd be getting?
3: Yeah, it didn't surprise me. He finally found her.
0: The coroner determined the cause of death.
2: She was strangled and that she had a radiating fracture of the skull.
0: There were no signs of sexual assault, though. Obenchain was already beginning to form a theory of the crime.
1: It's about the manipulation and domination.
2: Correct.
1: He tried something and she said no, and his reaction was to strangle her until she was dead. Or until he thought she was dead.
2: That's our speculation.
0: And then, said Detective Obenchain, the killer tossed Christy Johnson over the edge and down that steep hill.
2: That was perimortem when she was pushed down the side of the mountain.
1: So she wasn't dead yet?
2: Not quite.
0: With Christy there on the hillside, those stilettos and the hose she'd been told were so important to bring. Christy's mother had held on to hope for as long as she could. Now she could not help but imagine things no mother should ever have to imagine.
4: Those horrific last moments, we will never know exactly what happened.
5: You find yourself wondering and imagining.
4: Oh, of course, of course. And, you know, there are the nightmares that accompany that. The only way that I can actually deal with that is to constantly remind myself when those thoughts come into my mind that Christy is not there anymore. She's not at that spot.
0: At the Santa Monica PD, Detective Obenchain knew she needed to find some tangible evidence to connect Christy to her person of interest, Victor Paleologos. She had her eyewitnesses to his behaviors, Susan Murphy and her boyfriend, who'd easily ID'd him in the lineup.
6: I knew it was immediately.
0: But Obenchain needed DNA, fingerprints, something to hang a case on. They had her Miata, but except for one of Christie's prints on the door jamb, it had been wiped clean. Whatever forensic evidence detectives hoped to find with Christy on the side of the hill had been washed away in the rain, or was never there in the first place.
2: And there isn't always DNA, there isn't always trace evidence, there isn't always a fingerprint left.
7: And there wasn't a lot of stuff in this case.
2: There was nothing.
0: Nothing but an ever-growing chorus of women who said Victor Paleologos targeted them, too. Women like Alice Walker and Kathy DeBono and Susan Murphy.
1: Were there other women who came forward to tell you their stories?
2: There were. There were several other women that came forward.
0: Like this woman, who said she had to fight for her life.
8: I'm now screaming, help, help, rape, help, and he's yelling profanities at me right and left.
0: No certainty their stories would even be allowed at trial, let alone believed. But Detective Obenchain hoped so, because it was all she had.

0: Detective Virginia Obenchain could not help but see the pattern. The killing of Christy Johnson was the final link in a chain. It started with Susan Murphy's recollection of the mystery man at the mall.
1: He said, "I'm a director of photography, and we're casting for the new James Bond movie."
0: Alice Walker echoed that.
2: He said, "Well, you need this certain outfit, a men's dress shirt, and that he would provide a necktie."
0: Kathy DeBono got the come on, too.
3: He said the stockings were important because it was all about the legs.
0: But to establish a pattern of behavior that would be admissible in court, Obenchain needed more. So she dove into Victor's past, his rap sheet.
4: I read through some cases and I read through a lot of reports, and I was finding more and more victims. I didn't realize that he was that prolific.
0: Oh, but he was. Burglaries, identity thefts, frauds were listed. But it was the many terrible things Victor Paleologos had perpetrated on women that caught Obenchain's attention. Starting all the way back in 1989, when Christine Kloogian met Victor Paleologos. She was 21 at the time. She told us the story many years ago.
5: He looked good. He had a nice suit on, and he was very well groomed.
0: He told her his name was John Marino, and he worked in the music business. And when he asked her out, she said, "Great."
5: He said, "I'll pick you up in a limousine, we'll have dinner, and there's a big industry party."
6: You'd meet some famous people.
5: He mentioned Madonna, he mentioned a couple of other people. So, well, that's fun.
0: He took her to dinner, and after to a downtown hotel for that big industry party. But something didn't seem quite right.
5: We went up to 20-some-odd floor of Bonaventure Hotel, and at this point, I didn't hear noise. I didn't see security for a party. Then he had a key card, and I thought, this guy is definitely conning me right now.
0: But in an instant, they were in the room. And what followed was a kind of nightmare.
5: He was trying to kiss me, and I pushed him away, and then he just attacked me. He grabbed me. He threw me on the bed. He tried to rip my clothes off, and in that moment, he pulled ropes from behind the headboard.
6: He would have had to arrange those before.
5: Exactly.
0: She tried some self-defense moves she had learned.
6: You were actually fighting with him then.
5: I was
6: physically
5: fighting with him, pushing him off.
0: It went on, said Christine, for more than an hour. In one moment, he seemed contrite.
5: "I'm so sorry. This is terrible. I know this is not the way to get a woman. It's just things are going so badly at Columbia Records, and my brother has just died, and you know, I'm just really, really stressed right now, and I'm really sorry. This is not..." And then he would come and attack me.
0: She tried to unlock the hotel room door.
5: In that moment, he knew, aha,
6: she's leaving.
5: She's leaving. He grabbed me, pulled me by my hair, dragged me back to the bed. We rolled over the bed. He grabbed my neck with his arm and started to choke me.
0: Christine wriggled away somehow, and then...
5: Then I bit him on his crotch, which was, he was fully clothed.
6: You bit him on his crotch?
5: I bit him on his crotch.
6: What
5: as
6: happened?
5: Hard as I possibly could. It works. He rolled over. He rolled over. He fell over. He's yelping and screaming.
0: Then Christine started screaming too.
5: I'm now screaming, "Help, help, rape, help." And he's yelling profanities at me right and left. And he grabbed his jacket and he ran out the door.
6: He ran out the door?
5: He ran out the door.
0: Hotel security came to help her. Her wrists were lacerated. She was bruised. She was traumatized. And Victor was arrested, charged with attempted rape, assault, and false imprisonment. There was a trial. But the jury believed him.
6: Our producer called, and the jury foreman said he didn't look like a rapist.
5: Now I'm getting angry. What does a rapist look like? He didn't look like a rapist. Well, what does a rapist look like?
0: For the one charge the jury hung on, false imprisonment, Victor Paleologos pleaded guilty. His sentence was probation. Did that stop him? No. 2 years later, in 1991, he met a young actress named Elizabeth Davis and told her he worked for Disney. Took her to a bar, supposedly to talk about her career. And when she noticed a white powder had appeared in her drink, he ran away. Police came, took Elizabeth's statement, but Victor was not charged. In 1996, a woman he dated briefly said he broke into her house and chased her with a ligature. To avoid arrest, Victor barricaded himself in a mobile home in Malibu.
7: He's coming out.
0: When they finally arrested him, Victor refused to walk.
8: So they carried him to the waiting patrol car and his journey to jail.
0: He faced multiple charges, but pleaded them down to simple burglary. His sentence, again, probation. 2 years later, in 1998, he lured a young woman named Heather Maher to his vacant restaurant for a fake Bond movie audition. There, he bound her ankles, climbed on top of her, and tried to strangle her before she somehow found the strength to escape. He did time for that one, not quite 4 years, after he managed to deal away the most serious charges, attempted rape and false imprisonment. He pleaded no contest, only to assault. Then, January 20th, 2003, he was released into an unsuspecting world and went hunting. 26 days later, he found Christy Johnson at the mall. He'd been assaulting women for years and making sweet deals with the law, even though way back in 1989, Christine Cloujean tried to tell them.
5: I said it then to everyone involved in the case, the DA, the detectives, the police. I said, this guy's done this before, he'll do it again, and he will kill someone because he almost killed me.
0: This time, Detective Obenchain wanted to put him away for good.
9: So how did you persuade a prosecutor that they should go ahead with charges? And this is a very serious charge against this guy, right? Death penalty, possibly.
4: It was a death penalty case. We had enough of the women that came forward with the exact same story, with the exact same clothing that he wanted them to wear, its prior acts.
0: On May 12th, 3 months after Christy died, Victor Palaiologos was charged with her murder.

0: The women who survived their encounters with Victor Paleologus described a man who, at first, was a gentleman, apparently successful, professional, disarming. But for our interview,
1: hello there.
0: Victor played a different role. With his lawyer beside him, the Victor I met in early 2005 portrayed himself as the ultimate downtrodden man whose mantra seemed to be, woe is me.
2: This is actually a hard time for me right now. My mother just passed away. I just learned about
3: it.
2: And so I'm very emotional about all of this.
0: He told me he was a religious man, a Catholic.
2: I can't imagine going through this without the love of God being with me.
0: He said jail is a scary place. Perhaps the truest thing he said. Truth was not really on offer here. Victor did admit to some fraud and ID theft, but when it came to the women he had preyed on, it was all stories, he said, stories they made up about him.
4: You've got a list of women who are telling pretty similar stories. Did you, for example, ever portray yourself to a woman as being in the entertainment industry?
2: No.
4: Never once?
2: No.
4: And yet, women look at your picture and say, yeah, he's the guy. He said he was a producer. They're making a James Bond film. Come and try out for it at this, you know, hotel room or someplace.
2: That's a lie.
4: They all lied?
2: Yes.
0: I asked him about Christine Kloogian, the woman who said he tried to rape her at a downtown hotel.
4: How do you explain that?
2: I explain it for what it was. It was, I met this young lady at a bar in Manhattan Beach. We had a relationship. We went out on a date. We ended up at a club in the West End Bonaventure. While we were there in the club, you know, dancing, we decided that we were going to get a room.
4: Did you tie her up?
2: No, nobody got tied up. There was no attack whatsoever.
0: As for the bruising and the lacerations on her wrists?
2: She had a string purse on her. I picked up her purse and grabbed it. She wrapped it around the wrist. She was pulling back. We got into this tug-of-war type of issue. Her strap broke.

0: and she went flying back over to Credenza.
1: Then, he said, she threw an ashtray at him, and he stormed out.
0: All this other baloney that never happened, okay? It was a lie, it never happened.
1: Odd, then, that he pleaded guilty to false imprisonment for what he did to Christine. I asked him about Heather Marr, the woman he attacked at the vacant restaurant, the case that sent him to prison for 4 years. He said he met her at a bar and bragged he knew a famous director who was making a James Bond kind of movie.
0: When we got to her car where she was parked in the street, she said, well, I'll tell you what, why don't we have a meeting? She says, why don't we get together tomorrow?
1: It was all Heather's idea, said Victor Paleologus.
2: And her story about what happened was just what, a lie?
0: Yeah, it was a lie.
1: Paleologus did admit to some things, more benign things.
0: All right, Alice Walker and Susan Murphy, I have no problem with saying that I did meet them, okay?
2: You did meet them.
0: I did meet them, okay?
2: Did you say that you were in the movie business?
0: Absolutely not.
1: He denied telling them what to wear or that he could get them an audition for a movie. The reality, said Victor, was he was the victim here. All the women, he said, were using him.
0: I think that the incredible coverage of this whole case has drawn a lot of attention to people who have their own motives in mind for their, you know, to get themselves noticed in some way or fashion, to get themselves out of the drudgery of the no name.
2: They want to be actresses.
0: Right. You're talking about some women who had some hidden agendas.
2: You didn't have an agenda that day that involved going to the mall where you'd been before, where you'd talked to women before, where you'd been seen approaching women before. You didn't approach Christy Johnson there. That's what the world thinks happened. And that you suggested that she could be in a Bond film. And she, in her tremendous enthusiasm for some sort of career, drove up there in her Miata and you tied her up.
0: No.
2: Killed her and put her in a sleeping bag and dumped her off the ravine?
0: No. That never happened.
1: None of it happened, said Victor.
0: I've never gone after anyone in any shape, way, or form to hurt them. Period.
1: Come trial, woman after woman would disagree. But remember, the trial was about Christy, not about those other women.
3: Next morning,
1: Victor's attorney, Andrew Flyer, told us that with paltry evidence, the prosecution didn't stand a chance.
3: This is a perfect textbook example of how somebody who's innocent, I don't care what about his past, can be railroaded based on prior prejudice. It is suspicious and it is coincidental. That does not equate to beyond a reasonable doubt.

0: Many homicide cases are circumstantial. No video, no witnesses to the actual crime. But in the murder of Christy Johnson, the prosecution had an even bigger hurdle.
1: The fact that there was no forensic type evidence certainly was a challenge.
0: A challenge then prosecutor David Walgren hoped would be overcome by the testimony of woman after woman, each of whom had a story to tell about Victor Paleologos.
1: They were everything to the case, and without them, we most likely would not have had a case.
0: More than 3 years after Christie's death, on July 13, 2006, the trial began. The prosecutor told the jury about Christie's outing to a mall where she met a man who told her he could get her a part in a Bond movie. If she came to an audition that very evening, wearing a very specific outfit, a man's white dress shirt, a super short miniskirt, sheer pantyhose, and a pair of sky-high stiletto heels. But to prove that man was Victor Paleologos, the prosecutor brought in not fingerprints or DNA, but a parade of women who would tell their own stories of what happened when they encountered Victor, starting with Susan Murphy.
2: When that moment came, it was... I don't think that words can even describe the fear that I had.
3: Fear? What up?
2: Just facing this person again. He's going to remember looking at me 3.5 years ago and remember the things that he wanted to do to me. That was scary.
0: Susan identified herself on the video at Macy's and ID'd the man following her in the baseball cap as the defendant. As her voice quavered, she told the jury about meeting Paleologos at the Century City Mall, about the Bond film audition, and the outfit he told her to wear. All of it, word for word, what Christie had told her roommate before she left and never came home. Kathy DeBono told nearly the same story to the jury.
4: He told me that it was an opportunity to be a poster girl for the James Bond films.
0: Then it was Alice Walker's turn.
5: Did you worry about the no DNA proof as the trial approached and you knew it was kind of going to be on you to tell a story? They might believe you, they might not believe you.
6: Well, I didn't even think that they couldn't believe me. There's no other person that could have done this.
0: And she told the jury about that last message Victor left her.
6: I'm trying to get a hold of you. He just sounded strangely frantic.
0: That was February 15th. The day he turned his attention to Christy Johnson. Alice never called him back. But if she had...
6: I hate thinking about that possible fate.
0: The jury never heard from Christine Kloogian. The defense argued to keep her out of the trial, and the judge agreed. But Elizabeth Davis testified. She was the woman whose drink was spiked. Though no charges were filed, Santa Monica PD had stored that drink for more than a decade, and when it was finally tested after Christie died, it was found to contain a knockout cocktail. And Heather Maher spoke too. Victor's attack on Heather cost him 4 years in prison. To show premeditation, the prosecutor called real estate agent Paul Cady, who told of showing Victor houses in the Hollywood Hills, and his unusual request.
1: At times, he had the realtor step out of the room he was in or step out of the house because he said he wanted to check the sound quality, the sound insulation of the home.
0: Only possible conclusion, said the prosecutor.
1: He was looking for a place to commit this murder.
0: When it was Victor's turn, his attorney, Andrew Flyer, began telling the jury that no evidence, none, tied Paleologos to the murder of Christy Johnson. He pointed out that the only real witness in this case was the parking lot attendant at the hotel where Christie's Miata was left. The man driving the car, the killer most likely, tossed the keys to the attendant, who did not pick Victor Paleologos in a lineup. And as for that past behavior the women alleged occurred, wasn't relevant, said the defense attorney. Certainly wasn't proof. And then, quite suddenly, it all screeched to a halt.
1: We had been in trial for, I believe, almost two and a half weeks. I had called almost 40 witnesses to the stand. So certainly I was surprised that they approached us.
0: They, the defense, said Victor had decided he wanted to make a deal, a plea agreement, just as he had done so many times before. And as so many times before, the prosecution was not opposed, because
3: we knew that we didn't have the forensic evidence, and all it took was one juror. And we either have to retry the case, or the case goes away.
0: So the two sides negotiated the terms. Victor refused to reveal exactly what he did to Christy. He would only admit he was responsible for her death. It wasn't a full confession, but that was as far as he would go. And the judge, the prosecutor, and Christie's family accepted the deal. Victor would plead guilty. The jury was dismissed. It was all settled. Or maybe not.
7: The court this morning received a letter. It's very lengthy, from the defendant.
0: The man who had wriggled out of trouble so many times before had another card to play. A wrench to slide into the big wheel of justice.
8: It's part of the big cogwheel that just keeps on turning. That's the way it works. I'm sorry to tell you, but that's the way it works.
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0: September 15, 2006. Everyone assembled in the downtown courtroom for the sentencing of Victor Paleologos. But...
1: The court this morning received a letter. It's very lengthy, from the defendant. It's 11 pages.
0: Victor claimed he'd been sleep-deprived and pressured by his lawyer to agree to plead guilty. His lawyer, by the way, said that wasn't true. Just the same, said Victor, he wanted out of the deal. Now is claiming he did not kill Christy and so wanted the trial to continue. Was he serious? Or was Victor playing for a better deal?
1: Counsel, have you had a chance now to look at the letter?
2: Yes, Your
3: Honor. Yes.
0: Whatever it was, the judge wasn't having it.
1: I'm going to deny the motion, Mr. Paleologos. The law states very clearly a plea may not be withdrawn simply because the defendant has changed his mind.
0: Then Christie's family was given the chance to speak. Christie's father, Kirk.
4: And Christie is my guardian angel. She is the girl that I look up to. She's the one that provides me with strength. And I go back to the last Father's Day card that Christie sent me. It's a beautiful card. I cherish it.
0: Her mother, Terry.
5: Victor Paleologos has been allowed the freedom to let the evil in his life escalate, resulting in the heinous murder of Christy, my beloved young daughter, a beautiful young woman on the threshold of her life.
0: Then the judge sentenced Victor to the term already agreed upon, 25 to life, with the possibility of parole. 3 days after that, I returned to the L.A. Men's Central Jail, hoping, at least, that he might finally admit to his crimes. A long shot, of course, and I knew it. And sure enough, I encountered one very slippery man.
6: You took responsibility for Christie's death.
7: I had to. I had to in order to get the plea.
6: And that's what you did. It was a solemn oath. That's what you want to withdraw?
7: Absolutely. Absolutely. That is what I wanted to withdraw. Because I'm not responsible for her death.
0: Victor and I went round and round.
6: You don't take a plea saying you killed the young woman if you didn't kill the young woman.
7: You do when you're facing the death penalty. There's no solemn vow, and taking pleas are done all the time, every day. That's the way it works.
0: Was he feeling especially clever that day? He and I both knew he'd bargained down his punishment. From death penalty, past life without parole, to the possibility of parole after 25 years. He also knew that because of California's three strikes law, his theft of that BMW would have put him behind bars for the very same term, even if he had never touched a hair on Christie's head. It was all so wrong, thought Kathy DeBono. Victor Paleologos had gotten away with too much, gamed the system, never fully admitted to killing Christie. She began to believe, years ago, that Christie may not have been the only woman Victor killed.
8: Because what stood out to me in 1999 was how smooth he was at what he was doing. He gave a woman a fake name, me, the woman, right?
0: Yeah.
8: A fake name, a fake act, a whole BS ruse, and he was cool as a cucumber. Smooth,
0: yeah, sure.
8: Had answers for all my questions, handled things in stride. I thought there was no way that was the first time he tried that.
0: When Christie was murdered, Kathy was already studying psychology. But with the crimes of Victor in mind, she immersed herself in the study of criminal psychopathy. And Victor, she came to believe, fit that label, psychopath, to a T.
8: And after I started to really research Victor and consult with FBI profilers and different forensic psychologists and really started to understand this is what we were dealing with here. This wasn't a guy who is rehabilitatable.
0: But after all, he was in prison for life, wasn't he? His chance of parole, the prosecutor had told us, virtually nil. Still, Kathy felt the need to tell the world, warn the world about Victor and what he'd done. She decided to make a documentary, and in 2016 gathered together the women and those close to them to meet.
9: Hi, how are you?
0: As Kathy's cameras rolled, Christie's mother, Terry, gave Christine Kloogian a hug.
9: Oh,
0: Here, a kind of sisterhood now. They finally shared their stories and their anger at how they believed Paleologus repeatedly gamed the system. And then, Kathy wrote to Paleologus himself to ask for an interview.
8: I just decided to write him, tell him exactly who I was, that I'd testified against him, that he'd never actually harmed me, and I was doing this documentary, and would he be interested? And so the pen palship began.
0: Their correspondence lasted for years and told Kathy a lot.
8: I finally said to him in one letter, "Victor, you've been a perfect gentleman up until now. Why don't you write your next letter and write to me about what you really want to talk about?" And he just kicked that open door right in. And the next letter I got from him, I got within a week. It came really fast. And it was basically a hardcore sexual fantasy.
0: "Finally," said Kathy, "he had begun to reveal himself."
8: And safe to say, he is absolutely still marrying sex with violence.
0: "Remember," said Kathy, "Victor fit the sexual psychopath profile, and sexual psychopaths often start acting out in their teens. So Kathy went looking in Victor's past. She learned he grew up on the East Coast, near Philadelphia."
8: I was like, "Let me just have a look at these public databases and see if any of these cold cases stand out as possibly matching his MO. The one that stood out the most was a Jane Doe in Bensalem, Pennsylvania.
0: Kathy called Bensalem PD and found cold case detective Chris McMullen in 2014.
2: And she had told me that she was doing research on a person named Victor Paleologus, who I did not know of.
0: Then Kathy laid out who Victor was and his M.O. and told Detective McMullen why she thought he could be a suspect in this young woman's murder.
8: She's found in this bunker hole. With her in this hole is a second outfit, a shirt, stockings, fishnet stockings, and high heel shoes, pumps.
0: She'd been killed around the time Paleologus was nearby, attending a brother's wedding. And one more thing, Jane Doe had been pregnant. Intrigued, Chris McMullen and Kathy wondered if there could possibly be a Paleologus connection. Maybe he was the father of the unborn fetus?
2: I always had the theory that whoever the father of Jane Doe's unborn child was, it was very possible that whoever the father was responsible for her death.
0: They knew it was a long shot. They'd need hard evidence, and the authorities in California would not just give a detective across the country with a hunch a Paleologus DNA sample. Too much of a fishing expedition, they said. So Kathy decided she would get that sample herself.
3: "But that means you're going to have to go and touch him somehow and get really close to him."
8: "Well, yeah, but we shake hands with strangers all the time, right? It can't be that hard."
0: Kathy had a surprise in store for Victor. And then it would be Victor's turn to surprise everyone. Victor, sooner than anybody thought, was about to get a chance at parole.
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10: 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Two taps later, Claire says nope to the charge, and Wells Fargo is on the case. 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

0: She walked into the Chino State Prison alone and watched him walk toward her. The man who'd once tried to entrap her. The man she believed to be an unrepentant killer. An incurable psychopath.
1: You nervous?
2: I wasn't nervous.
0: More like ready. Kathy DeBono had a plan.
2: I'd done all my research. I'd been communicating with him for 3 years. I was really ready to go in and sit with him in person. And I had two goals that day. One of them was to come out with his DNA, if possible. And the other one was to get him to talk to me personally about what he did to Christy Johnson.
0: And so what did Kathy do?
2: The first thing I did was shake his hand and then pull him in for a kiss on the cheek.
0: Victor couldn't have known the kiss was for DNA collection.
2: I made a mental note of where he landed the kiss.
1: Wasn't that strange?
2: It was strange, I suppose, but at the end of the day, it was just a kiss on the cheek.
0: And to be absolutely 100% sure she got his DNA?
2: I put a Band-Aid on my finger. You know, those fabric kind.
1: Yeah.
2: When he sat down on the table across from me and put his arms down, I could see that he shaved his arms.
1: Hmm.
2: That seemed like a good opportunity or a good reason to rub that Band-Aid on his arm. And, oh, you shave your arms.
0: She got his DNA, but she kept him talking because there was that second goal.
2: I said, Victor, what happened with Christy?
0: He hesitated, then made her promise not to tell a soul. And she said,
2: of course not, Victor. So he tells me this story that he did meet her at the Century City Mall, and he did invite her up to that house, and that they smoked some weed, and that they had consensual sex, and that he asked her if she wanted to try erotic asphyxiation, and she said yes.
0: Kathy pretended to believe him.
2: He said it went too far. He tried to wake her up. Christy. He said when she wouldn't wake up, he panicked. He didn't know what to do. So he just wrapped her up in this sleeping bag and rolled her down the hill and ran. Now, obviously, this is a lie.
1: As you realize, he's veering into a long, shaggy dog tail, and it's not going to be true. That happened pretty quickly off the top, huh? That had to be disappointing.
2: It was disappointing. I can't say it was surprising. What was surprising is that he talked to me about it at all. I was pretty convinced, based on everyone I had spoken to, that he wasn't going to say a word about this. But he did. And it was disappointing that it was a lie.
0: A particularly ugly lie. Like he was killing that poor young woman all over again. But buried in that nasty fiction was also finally a nugget of truth.
2: He admitted it. He admitted it, that he killed her.
1: You fooled the fooler.
2: Yeah.
0: Victor's DNA, it turned out, did not match the unborn child of that Jane Doe back in Pennsylvania. Though both Kathy and cold case detective Chris McMullen still believe that Victor may have killed the young mother-to-be.
3: In my opinion, he's still a viable candidate, but he's not the only one.
0: Anyway, thought Kathy DeBono, it wasn't like Victor was going anywhere. He had negotiated his plea deal with a chance of parole, yes, but the idea he'd ever actually be released seemed impossible. The prosecutor himself told us that after the trial.
4: Being convicted of murder, first-degree murder, I'm comfortable saying he will not ever be paroled.
0: He couldn't have known then that California's approach to incarceration would change. New rules. As of 2022, prisoners over 50 with more than 20 years on the inside get a hearing. An overcrowded system wanted them out. So the idea that Victor's crime was so bad he'd never be paroled didn't necessarily apply anymore. And in 2023, a parole board hearing was scheduled for Victor Palaiologos, 5 years earlier than his original sentence. No one told Christie's family or the other women. Kathy was stunned when she found out.
2: I just went to that website to check his status, and there it was, eligible for parole, November 2023.
1: That's how you found out?
2: That's how I found
1: out. You didn't get a phone call or a letter or a warning of any kind?
2: No. Nothing. Nothing.
0: All the work she had done prepared her for this moment. Though she had yet to finish her documentary, she'd saved everything, transcripts, probation reports, and of course the disturbing letters Victor had sent her, proof that he had not changed. And she got right back in touch with that sisterhood she brought together to film in 2016, as well as Christy's mother, Terry, and many others who loved and still missed Christy. She enlisted Virginia Obenchain, now retired.
5: I wrote a letter to the parole board that I did not want him paroled, that he would be a repeat offender. He is a repeat offender, and he'll continue offending.
1: Yeah. And you really think if he got out of prison, he'd go and do it again?
5: I think so. Yes.
0: Together, they put up a website. They got on the news. And maybe Victor got wind of it all. He decided to postpone his hearing. But whatever the date, it will be too soon, said Kathy DeBono.
2: And at this point, it's not because we hate the guy. It's not because we want revenge on the guy. It's we experienced him. We know who he is. We know what he is. It's like letting a shark back out into the swimming pool. You can't do it. He will eat some kids in the swimming pool.
0: And leave others scarred for life.
1: How often do you thought about that over the years?
6: It's sort of always in the back of my mind. It's a sad truth about human beings that I, at the young age of 22, just didn't know. I just didn't know that. I just didn't know. And I grapple with it all the time. I grapple with that it could have and should have been me.
0: Before he ever met Christy Johnson, Victor Paleologos had been looking with a realtor at empty houses on lonely roads in the Hollywood Hills. He was planning then to do something bad to someone. He picked Christy. The day after he discarded her in that rain-soaked ravine, he called the realtor again, went out looking again, looking at empty houses where no one can hear you scream.
7: That's all for now. I'm Lester Holt. Thanks for joining us.
8: She hugged me, and she said she was sorry, and I bursted in tears. I bursted in tears because that, to me, is a true example of humanity.
7: Two families torn apart by one devastating crime.
9: There's a woman he shot. She's laying on the floor in the garage.
7: A young mom named Crystal Taylor murdered on her way to work, 5 months pregnant.
8: This is breaking me.
10: She pretty much gave her whole life just trying to raise me right.
11: Being a mom was who she was. Who would shoot Christy?
12: What's going on here?
10: That was our question.
7: Police zeroed in on the men in her life. One, two, three of them.
10: We're trying to find out who would have the motivation to do this.
7: To help find her killer, her anguished sisters would turn amateur detectives.
8: I couldn't even sleep. I needed an answer.
13: That was my sister, my baby sister.
7: The twist that stopped everyone cold, there had been another attack on another pregnant woman.
14: She was assaulted and her neck was cut.
7: Who was targeting moms to be?
15: In this life or the next, you're going to pay for what you've done wrong.
8: I couldn't believe what I was hearing. How does this happen?
7: I'm Lester Holt, and this is Dateline. Here's Josh Mankiewicz with One Moment.
16: In the mega sprawl of Los Angeles County, the city of Hawthorne occupies about 6 square miles. none of them especially glamorous. For decades, local pride centered on the Beach Boys. They grew up here and quickly left. Nowadays, it's tech giants like SpaceX, with headquarters at the local airport. But the heart and soul of Hawthorne was and is working families, strivers, who stay close and look out for each other. This is a story about one of those families. They faced ups and downs like everyone else, and always worked through them together. Until one moment, one morning, one bullet came to tear them apart. Growing up, sisters Crystal, Michelle, and Monica Taylor were always there for each other.
17: We had this tradition of having a family support group.
16: It was their mother, known as Momo, who set the tone.
18: I thought it was the most wonderful family there was. You know, my mom and I were best friends, and my little sister were best friends, and, you know, so I thought life was great.
19: I'm the oldest, Michelle's the middle, and Chrissy is the baby. And she was every bit the baby. She's my mom's baby.
16: Crystal Taylor was the youngest by 6 years, and both older sisters thought Momo loved Christy a little extra. Spoiled her too, say Michelle and Monica.
19: They talked every day, and she would just immediately start whining as soon as she talked to my mom. She could be like being a grown-up, and as soon as the phone rang, she went right back to 8-year-old all the time.
16: Tia, her niece, remembers Christy as both a homebody and a romantic dreamer.
11: She wasn't flashy. She wasn't someone who, like, shopped a lot. She was just a really down-to-earth, simple, just happy to be at home watching movies. She watched the same movies all the time over, and she loved love stories. Hope Floats, Ever After, Love Jones.
20: Those are all stories of women who find love in improbable ways and end up happy.
11: Right.
20: Is that what she wanted?
19: Yes.
11: I know she wanted love. I know that she wanted a fairy tale life. I know she always talked about it, but, you know, she was happy with the life that she had.
16: The life she had, working, being with family, and raising a son who was born the very day she turned 17.
19: I went in and she was singing It Never Rains in Southern California in labor, like shaking the baby. I was like, it never rains. And like, what is she doing?
16: Crystal called her little boy Javante, against the wishes of the boy's father.
19: He came in the room when we were in there, and he was like, I want his name to be Junior. He just, like, in labor, stop labor, no. And I said, She said, well, no, because I'm not marrying him, and if I get married to somebody else, I don't want to have two juniors. Like, no.
20: So she already made the decision that she was having the baby, but she was not going to be his wife.
19: And she was not going to be his wife. But that was Christy. She made a decision. There was no change in her mind.
16: Wrapped in the blanket of her big family, Crystal knew she and Javante would do just fine.
18: We're some baby whisperers in a sense. We love babies, strangers, babies, anybody, baby.
20: Anybody say that's too young to be having a baby?
18: No, we all had babies young. Mm-hmm.
11: We'd still said it. It would still be said, but it would also be followed by you're still going to finish school. You know, the life isn't over. You made your bed harder, but you're going to lay in it.
19: Yeah.
11: And we're going to love this baby.
16: Those were rules set down by Momo.
11: Everyone finished school, started a career, and raised their children on their own successfully.
16: As Javante grew, Christy grew up.
19: She just really took care of her baby, went to work, and, like, brought her lunch because she was never spending any money. If she went to the movies with her son, no, he knew not to ask for snacks. She just wouldn't spend any money.
16: Money was for the important things, like Javante's education.
11: She always talked about, you know, his prom or when he goes to college or what she wanted him to do with his life and you know, how she wanted him to be different. So she took her job as a mother really seriously.
16: By 2001, Michelle and Christy and their kids were living in separate apartments in the same apartment building in Hawthorne. Even Momo lived there until her health began to fail, and she moved to Texas where her sister-in-law, a nurse, could take care of her. But soon came word. Momo's in bad shape. Come quick. That day was easy to remember. It was September 11th, 2001. They couldn't fly. No one in the U.S. could. So they drove from Hawthorne to Texas. Christy wouldn't leave Momo's side the entire time they were there.
19: And Christy's like, I'm sorry, but I came here just to see Mom. She wasn't leaving her room. Like, she was just focused on her.
18: If she can get next to my mom, she's going to be under a light glue.
20: And that worked. Your mom kind of rallied.
18: Oh, yeah.
16: After 2 weeks, the family drove back to Los Angeles, arriving in the middle of the night on September 23rd. 2 days later, this family learned a difficult truth. No matter how much you love and how much you care, sometimes you can't help your loved one when harm is headed their way.
3: 911.
9: Yes, I'd like to report a gunshot. There's a woman. She's shot. She's laying on the floor in the garage.
16: Soon after, a neighbor of Christie's called Tia with some brutal news.
11: They just said that she was shot. I remember saying, who would shoot Christy? Mm-hmm.
7: That question would haunt investigators for years. When we come back.
18: She screamed the most harrowing scream.
7: A family in anguish.
10: I broke down crying. I just cried myself to sleep that night.
7: And the first clues to the mystery.
15: Her purse was still intact. Her clothes appeared to be intact.
12: So what's going on here?
15: That was our question.
7: When Dateline continues.
9: Yes, I'd like to report a gunshot. There's a woman. She's shot. She's laying on the floor in the garage.
16: Minutes after a 911 call, the Hawthorne police arrived at Crystal Taylor's apartment building. Detective Robbie Williams wasn't far behind.
15: I was at my desk and received a call from my patrol units that they had a young lady who was unresponsive and appeared that she may have suffered a gunshot wound to the head.
16: Williams arrived and quickly sized up the scene.
15: There's officers already trying to revive her. She's laying down in the lobby area of her apartment complex that leads from the upper stairs, which are the apartment, into the garage area. And then we just start getting into the processing of a crime scene, making sure that we identify as many witnesses and if there is also other victims.
16: But the only obvious victim was Crystal. She'd been shot in the head. Paramedics took her to the hospital, and Detective Williams got straight to work finding witnesses.
15: Because it is early morning. There's kids walking to school. There's people preparing themselves for their day of work. So a lot of people were up. A lot of people reported hearing a gunshot.
16: A father making breakfast for his kids looked out the kitchen window when he heard the shot. He saw a man running. An 11-year-old girl on the sidewalk in front of the building also heard it and saw a man holding a shiny object. He jumped a fence and ran north.
12: Anybody actually see the shooting?
15: No, and there was no surveillance cameras that captured it either.
16: But the crime scene was talking to Detective Williams.
12: Was she robbed?
15: The evidence doesn't support a robbery. Her purse was still intact. The amount of time between someone hearing a shot and someone else seeing someone running away from the crime scene doesn't necessarily support a robbery.
12: Was she sexually assaulted?
15: No evidence supported that she was sexually assaulted. Her clothes appeared to be intact.
12: You go into her apartment?
15: Yes.
12: Anything amiss in her apartment?
15: No. It didn't appear that there was a conflict. No sign of any type of physical confrontation.
12: So what's going on here?
15: And that was our question.
16: It was the first of many questions Detective Williams would have. Christie's family was gathering at the hospital. Later, they'd have questions, too. But right now, they were all in shock.
18: I got there first. They were like, go in this room that was off to the side. Well, I had already been to the hospital a lot with my mom, so I knew that they took the family to a side room. So I told them, like, no, I don't want to go in there. I just want to go see about my sister. So then the doctor came out, and he told me. He was like, well, she didn't make it.
19: And I'm driving on the freeway, and all of a sudden, I just felt like she wasn't here.
16: The news that they lost their baby sister was unbearable. Crystal Taylor was just 27.
19: When I got in, Michelle was on the floor, and I'm just, like, looking at her. I tried to hug her.
16: Now they had to tell their ailing Momo her baby was gone.
19: When I had to call my mom to say, somebody killed Christy, and she screamed the most harrowing just screamed, and I just knew this is going to kill Mom, too.
12: There's nothing worse than burying your kids, I mean.
19: No. But see, when you're already so sick.
18: So sick. Like, I remember when I was talking to my mom, I was like, don't you leave me.
16: Telling Crystal's 10-year-old son was even harder.
19: And we kind of sat next to him, like, Javonte, your mom died. And he crossed his arms like this.
6: And screamed.
19: And that's what he, no, that's what and he just kind of leaned back.
6: My poor little mommy.
16: Your mom died. They didn't say how.
20: You all kind of shielded Javonte from what had happened.
18: Yes. We were older and couldn't grasp what had happened to her, so why give it to him?
20: So in one day, his whole world goes away.
18: Goes
20: no
18: away.
20: More mom, no more home, no more life as he knew it.
18: Yeah, nothing.
19: And he taught himself to just be, like, not even talk about it. You don't even know Javonte's in a room. Like, he learned to just, I don't know, he just shut down.
16: Even now, Javonte seems almost numb when talking about the worst day of his life.
10: That night, I broke down crying. I just cried myself to sleep that night.
20: You remember that?
10: Yes.
20: You remember what she looked like?
10: Yes.
20: I heard you can't remember the sound of her voice.
10: Yeah, I cannot remember what she will sound like, no.
20: Does that bother you?
10: A bit, yes.
16: This family tragedy would only get worse because Crystal Taylor wasn't the only one killed by that bullet.
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0: as Crystal Taylor's family tried to figure out how to cope with her murder. Detective Robbie Williams tried to figure out who might have wanted her dead.
1: When we start recreating that person's life, you know, we're trying to find out who would have the motivation to do this. And oftentimes, you know, a civilian like she was, not involved in any criminal enterprise, we tend to focus on relatives or relationship partners.
0: The 11-year-old girl who'd seen the shooter running told cops that just before the shot rang out, she heard a man and a woman arguing. Was that a clue? Detective Williams learned Crystal had a boyfriend named Dino.
1: Just a hardworking guy, was in a relationship with Crystal on and off. And this is coming from the family and friends that knew about Dino.
0: And there was Kenneth Woods, father of Crystal's 10-year-old son, Javonte.
2: Javonte's father's got to be somebody you're going to look at.
1: Most definitely, and we did. Trying to identify if there was an ongoing conflict.
0: Kenneth wasn't helping with Javonte, and there had been conflict over child support in the past. Crystal had obtained a court order requiring Kenneth to pay. So, two possible leads, and a third surfaced when Williams went to Crystal's office.
1: We get to her place of employment, and we talk to several young ladies that identified themselves as being her friend, and they're shocked that this has happened.
0: They told him the day before she was killed, Crystal received a phone call at work that seemed to upset her. And then they dropped a bombshell.
1: That A, she was pregnant, and B, the person that she was pregnant by did not want her to be pregnant any longer.
2: You couldn't tell Crystal Taylor was pregnant when you saw her lying on the ground?
1: I couldn't tell.
0: In fact, she was 5 months along. Her unborn son died when she did. Crystal had told friends the father of her child was a guy named Derek Smyer.
2: So you want to find out where Derek is?
1: Most definitely. We want to find out everything about him right now.
0: The detective learned Crystal and Derek had a quick fling. It only lasted a month or so. They'd met at Anderson Park, which is near both their jobs. By now, it was lunchtime. Derek wasn't in his office. So Williams drove to the park, bringing Crystal's work friends with him. And one of them immediately noticed something.
1: She points out a car that Derek drives.
0: His car was easy to spot. It had vanity plates that said, "My Whip," slang for a fancy car. Then Crystal's friend pointed out Derek, and detectives brought him in for a talk.
3: Go ahead and compose yourself. What is your last name, sir?
4: Smyer.
3: And your first name, sir?
4: Derek.
3: And you have a middle name, Derek?
4: Paul.
2: He freely answered your questions. He didn't ask for an attorney?
1: No. No, he never requested an attorney during our interview time with him.
3: When was the last time that you saw her at her apartment that you can recall?
4: Last time was not recently.
3: Okay.
4: I haven't seen her physically in about 2 months. Longer than that.
1: He kind of discounted it as, yeah, we were on and off really quick.
2: Does Derek offer any theory of what he thinks might have happened to Crystal?
1: At some point in the interview, he talks about her being involved with other people.
3: Did she mention this to the boyfriend at all?
4: She mentioned that sometimes he would pop up at her apartment. Sometimes she would say, "And I wish this guy stopped calling me, you know, he's trying to get back with me." You know, at least that's the impression from what I got.
3: Right.
4: It might be true. Uh-huh. She might have been trying to make me
3: jealous or something.
4: I don't know. You know what I mean?
3: Right.
4: People say things, they're not always the truth. You know what I mean?
2: Did he acknowledge that Crystal was pregnant with his child?
1: He acknowledged that she was pregnant, but came short of acknowledging that the child was his.
3: You're the father of her child, or she thinks you are? Well, anyway.
2: You had a basic description of someone that witnesses saw running from the scene.
1: Mm-hmm. Yes. African-American male wearing a dark-colored hoodie with a scarf around his head or a handkerchief around his head. Small build, wearing dark clothing with light facial hair.
2: That description resembled Derek Smyer?
1: It does.
0: Derek Smyer had no criminal record. He had a white-collar office job, and he came from a close-knit, loving family, said his sister Danielle.
5: I looked up to my brother growing up. As a young child, you know, he was my best friend. You know, when we reached high school, he was more of a protector for me. I was really quiet in school, but everyone knew who Derek Smyre was.
2: He had your back.
5: He had my back, and there is no doubt that if anything happened, he would be there to take care of me.
0: So when she heard police were interviewing her brother about a murder, she questioned him herself.
5: And I asked Derek, what is this? He said, I don't know. So what happened? He said, I don't know what happened.
2: So he didn't say that he knew anything about Crystal Taylor's death?
5: Nothing about Crystal Taylor's death.
2: It sounds to me like you were pretty fixated on Derek pretty early.
1: Well, he was one of our top three. Because remember, we're looking at the son's father. We're looking at her love interest on and off guy, Dino. And we're looking at now Derek.
2: How did Javonte's father react when you told him Crystal had been murdered?
1: His reaction was shock. He was shocked.
0: And her boyfriend Dino was devastated, police said. More important, both men had alibis. Witnesses put them nowhere near Crystal's apartment at the time of the murder. The same was true for Derek Smyre. His neighbors saw him at home at 7:30 that morning, meaning he couldn't have shot Crystal.
2: Doesn't sound like it was enough to hold anybody on at that point.
1: No.
0: But soon enough, there would be another person police would be looking at.
6: Coming up.
7: And I came around the corner, and it was a guy. He was sitting on the stairs, and he startled me a little bit. I kind of got this instinct that said, remember what he looked like.
6: Sisters turned investigators?
7: We've been watching cold case and Criminal Files, so we thought we were real detectives. He wasn't going to get away with killing our sister.
6: When Dateline continues.
0: Sometimes the things people have to deal with after a loved one is murdered only intensify the agony. There was the bloody mess left at the crime scene. Crystal's pastor and a family friend stepped in to clean it so the family wouldn't have to. The sisters were asked to donate Crystal's organs. That proved too difficult a question to answer quickly. And there was one more thing.
2: Somebody told you you had to name the baby?
7: She was already going to name him Jeremiah, so we just stuck with it.
0: Jeremiah Taylor wasn't supposed to be born for 20 more weeks. He never got a birth certificate, only a death certificate. Then the coroner released his body, along with his mother's, so their family could say goodbye.
8: It was an open casket. I remember I wanted to reach out and touch her, and I just kind of sat in the chair looking down on the floor, waiting for it to be over.
0: In the days after Christy died, everyone in the family spoke with police, hoping they could help in some way, anyway. Michelle had a story about the day before Christy died. As she left with the kids that morning, there was a man in the lobby of their building.
7: And I came around the corner, and it was a guy. He was sitting on the stairs, and when I came around, he startled me a little bit. So I stopped to ask him, what was he doing there? And then he told me he was waiting for someone.
0: Michelle had a bad feeling about him.
7: I kind of got this instinct that said, remember what he looked like. And then I froze on what he looked like and went on about my business.
0: And she warned Christy about the man.
7: I called her to tell her that

0: sheriff's department on a sketch of the suspect.
1: What can you tell me about his nose, his eyes, his mouth?
0: Michelle worked with the same artist.
2: Does the description of the guy Crystal's sister says was waiting on the staircase, does that match the description of the guy people say were running away after the shooting?
3: Almost identical.
0: Here's the sketch, drawn from both their descriptions.
2: Were you happy with the final sketch? It looked like the guy?
4: Oh, yeah. It looked like him.
0: But he didn't look like any of the men in Crystal Taylor's life. Not Derek. Not Dino. And not Javante's father, Kenneth. Cops would have to figure out who he was and where to find him. Monica and Michelle didn't want to wait for that.
4: We've been watching cold case and, yeah, and criminal files and all that, so we thought we were real detectives.
0: Too much TV can be a dangerous thing. Or maybe this was the dynamic of the Taylor family. The sisters who were going to together help Crystal raise her son were now helping solve her murder. So, sketch in hand, they canvassed the neighborhood.
2: You, not the police?
5: She became so obsessed. It worried me how obsessed she was with, and she would say, he's not going to get away with doing this to my baby sister.
0: Tia was afraid her mom and her aunt were putting their own
4: cold case and, yeah, and criminal files and all that, so we thought we were real detectives.
0: Too much TV can be a dangerous thing. Or maybe this was the dynamic of the Taylor family. The sisters who were going to together help Crystal raise her son were now helping solve her murder. So, sketch in hand, they canvassed the neighborhood.
2: You, not the police?
5: She became so obsessed. It worried me how obsessed she was with, and she would say, he's not going to get away with doing this to my baby sister.
0: Tia was afraid her mom and her aunt were putting their own lives in danger.
5: I threatened to tell the police, like, you guys are not supposed to be doing that. Like, you guys don't have weapons. What are you going to do? What are you looking for? And then what are you going to do if you find it?
0: But there's no arguing with success. Michelle and Monica's amateur detective work paid off. After showing the sketch around, they got a tip. The guy in the sketch was a gangbanger who went by the street name C. Styles. Now, the sisters wanted to find him.
2: If you're right, if this is the guy, he's a killer and a gangbanger. Mm-hmm. And you're just going to what? Walk up on him and say...
4: He wasn't going to get away with killing our sister.
6: I wanted to be able to tell the police where he was. Like, come, let's go get him.
0: They didn't find him. But they did tell Detective Williams, who ran the name through a gang database and discovered, unfortunately, there was more than one C. Styles.
7: There's a big C. Styles. There's a little C. Styles.
0: Eventually, Williams found a C. Styles who'd been on probation at the time of the murder.
7: Our first goal was to identify the connection between the C. Styles and Crystal Taylor. Any gang affiliation, any relatives? Was he a boyfriend, ex-boyfriend? The sisters say no. Her friends say no. There's no evidence to support that they even knew each other.
2: Although maybe they knew each other and she didn't tell anybody.
7: Exactly. We have to also keep that as a card on the table. Okay, so how can we start proving this up? I start examining where their lines may have crossed. Crystal Taylor works in Carson. Oh, she goes to Anderson Park. Oh, there's information that C. Styles hangs out at Anderson Park. Okay.
0: They brought in C. Styles. Legal name, Skylar Moore.
2: You say to him, what do you have to do with the murder of Crystal Taylor? And he says,
7: I don't know her. I did not do this, but he's studying her photo.
0: And then C. Styles continued to talk.
7: He's coming up with an analysis of the person who would have done this. And he refers to the person as, this person had a lot of rage. This person has a lot of rage in them to do that.
2: As opposed to just saying, nope, I didn't do any murder. I don't know who this is.
7: Exactly.
2: I don't know what you're talking about.
7: Exactly.
0: That seemed rather strange, but so did this. There was no obvious reason for C. Styles to kill Crystal Taylor.
2: True that if you're worried about becoming a victim of gang violence, you're probably safest in the morning because these guys stay up very late and don't roll out of bed until late morning or noon.
7: Now, I'm not going to say that that's a fact, but it's more true than not.
2: If somebody is up and working at 7 or 7:30 in the morning, their
7: paths just wouldn't cross. Not normally. Not a hardcore

0: serious type of person like a C-style.
1: So, was he the man in the parking garage? On that question, C. Styles wasn't terribly helpful. But then he did something surprising. After staring at Crystal's photo and floating theories about her killer, C. Styles suddenly confessed to a different murder of a rival gang member.
0: I don't do this for a living, but he wasn't even being charged with that, and you weren't even asking him about that. I didn't even know there was a murder.
2: So why would he blurt that out?
0: You have to understand C. Styles' mentality. C. Styles' mentality is that there's nobility in killing the enemy. There is no nobility or honor in killing a lady who's pregnant.
2: Someone who's innocent.
0: Yes.
2: Not somebody in the life.
0: Right. Because it goes right in line with building your resume. So if your resume as a gangster is that I go out and I put in work for my gang, including killing, including robbery, well, eventually you're going to have to prove that, okay, when the last time you killed somebody? When the last time you did a robbery? Well, this is his advertisement by taking claim for, yeah, I shot these guys. I shot this guy. I killed him. But I wouldn't do her. I wouldn't kill her.
1: Detective Williams was convinced C. Styles was only copping to the other murder to distance himself from Crystal's. And then, all the witnesses in Crystal's murder picked him out of a lineup. 2 months after Crystal Taylor's death, Skylar Moore, a.k.a. C. Styles, was charged with murdering her and her unborn baby, Jeremiah. Justice seemed close at hand. It was not.
3: Coming up...
4: I'm looking for this guy day and night.
5: Yeah.
3: And then you see
4: I'm
3: him finally.
4: I'm obsessed with him.
3: And he's in court right in front of you.
6: Face to face with a confessed killer.
3: You weren't afraid to testify.
7: Oh, yes, I was.
8: I was praying and asking God to make us strong enough. But I was really scared.
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0: when someone you love dies violently, there are so many emotions. Anger, loss, even sometimes the fear that you'll be next.
1: I was afraid opening the door in the morning, like there's a blind spot when I first walk out. Like, I'm literally looking out like this every morning.
2: You all looking over your shoulders?
1: Looking over our shoulders, really bad. I was in almost a post-traumatic stress syndrome kind of thing, just nervous all the time.
0: With Skylar Moore, a.k.a. C. Stiles, charged in the murder, there was some sense of relief.
1: To know that this guy was off the street was some comfort, because he was the one that could show up and kill anybody.
0: Even so, the sisters were still afraid to face him at the preliminary hearing.
2: Tough to be in the courtroom and see him?
1: Oh, yeah. We were crying as soon as we walked through the door in court, but we thought, like, I don't know what I'm going to do when I see him, you know, the shooter. I'm looking for this guy day and night.
3: Yeah, yeah.
2: And then you see
1: I'm
2: him finally.
1: I'm obsessed with him.
2: And
1: yeah.
2: He's in court right in front of you.
1: And then he's in court right in front of me, and I'm expecting to have this visceral reaction to him. And I felt like...
4: Like he had some remorse, because I remember we told the detective, he looked like he has some remorse.
0: The detective didn't buy it for a minute.
4: And she was like, no, he's a straight-up killer. He don't have no remorse.
0: Whatever the Taylors saw, that hint of humanity in a cold-blooded killer, C. Stiles still scared them.
2: You weren't afraid to testify.
4: Oh, yes, I was.
2: But you went ahead and did it.
4: I went in and did it because I was praying and asking God to make us strong enough to be able to do it, whatever it is we needed to do. Oh, but I was really scared.
0: Michelle testified she saw C. Stiles at Crystal's building the day before the shooting. It was up to other witnesses to place him there the day Crystal was killed, and there were several who could. The man making his kids breakfast. A neighbor who saw a man who looked like C. Stiles around 1 that same morning, watching the building. Another neighbor who actually knew C. Stiles and thought he saw him loitering in the area. Except, all those witnesses were afraid to testify in open court against a known gang member. All except one, the schoolgirl, who may not have known enough to be afraid.
2: Miss Hall, who was a child, essentially, when she saw someone running away from the scene of Crystal Taylor's murder, she was willing to continue testifying.
5: Yes, she was.
2: But her family was pretty worried, her mother in particular.
5: Yes, her mother was really, really concerned about that.
0: The DA had his own concerns. The testimony of a schoolgirl and the sister of the victim didn't seem enough to convict. And that's about all the evidence they had. Police never found any DNA, fingerprints, or forensic evidence that linked C. Stiles to the garage of Crystal Taylor's apartment. And while they found a .38 caliber bullet lodged in Crystal's brain, they never found the gun that fired it, let alone linked that gun to C. Stiles or anyone else. If C. Stiles went to trial and was acquitted, that would be the end of it. And so, rather than take that chance, the DA dropped the charges.
2: Well, the prosecutor said, we don't want to try this case now because we don't have the evidence right now and the witnesses are skittish. Mm-hmm. We want to wait. And you think that's going to be a couple of months, maybe a year.
4: Mm-hmm.
0: Instead, many months passed and nothing happened. The nation grew obsessed with the murder of a 27-year-old pregnant woman. But it wasn't Crystal Taylor.
1: Lacey Peterson's case is showing on the news every night, and Chrissy's the same beautiful young lady pregnant, and there's no coverage. You're offended that everybody is going on with life, like the world kept going. Just one person's gone, and people go to work the next morning, the birds are still chirping, and it all offends you. It's just weird, man.
2: And you're thinking, when's our turn?
1: Yeah, then I'm like, when is our turn?
0: Momo died 6 months after her daughter, Crystal. Her family says the cause was as much heartbreak as heart disease. And all of that took a huge toll on the Taylors.
6: Everyone was hurting, so no one really wanted to be around what would bring up that sadness again. And that was us and being together. Mm-hmm. So we separated for a while.
2: And so what had been a big, happy, close family kind of splintered.
1: Yeah.
0: C. Stiles was convicted of the gang murder he had admitted to. His sentence? Life in prison. And Crystal Taylor's murder remained officially unsolved. The sisters were sure C. Stiles had pulled the trigger. But they were sure of something else, too. C. Stiles had no reason to kill their sister. Someone put him up to it. And they thought they knew who that someone was.
3: Coming up.
6: He did this to Christy. He did this to all of us.
2: And he got away with it.
6: And he got away with it.
3: The chilling clue that Crystal had given her family.
2: You're all kind of beating yourself up for not listening to Christy's warning.
4: Exactly.
7: I whispered, that's the guy. That's the guy who had Crystal Taylor killed.
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0: For the Taylor family, history had been split in two. There was before, when they had Crystal and life was good. And then there was after.
1: People kind of started treating us like, are y'all still talking about that? Or this
2: and they just kind of want you to move on.
1: They want you to move on. Everybody wanted us
2: and
1: to move
2: say,
1: on.
2: And you say, well, I can't really move on.
1: Because you start feeling like, well, who life is this? Because you want me to go back to what life? This is my life. I don't have a life to go back to.
0: For the Taylor family, history had been split in two. There was before, when they had Crystal and life was good. And then there was after.
1: People kind of started treating us like, are y'all still talking about that? Or this
2: and they just kind of want you to move on.
1: They want you to move on. Everybody wanted us
2: and
1: to move
2: say,
1: on.
2: And you say, well, I can't really move on.
1: Because you start feeling like, well, who life is this? Because you want me to go back to what life? This is my life. I don't have a life to go back to.
0: They couldn't move forward. They couldn't go back. But they kept going over the last days of Crystal's life, rewinding to that trip when they visited their ailing mother in Texas. They arrived back in Los Angeles in the middle of the night, Saturday into Sunday. Yet Crystal still woke up very early the next morning.
3: She insisted on going to church. We were all thinking to sleep in, but she got up and she prayed and then she cried. She was going through something, she just wasn't sharing it with us.
0: The next day was Monday. The morning Michelle saw a suspicious man on the stairs of the apartment building. She warned Crystal, who went a different way to the garage, which might have saved her life, for 24 hours. What they didn't learn until much later was that Crystal left work crying on that last day of her life. She didn't say anything to her family that night, but she did act differently.
3: She went around the room and she hugged everyone.
4: She never did that.
3: I think she just didn't want to worry anyone, and I think she kind of just hoped that everything would work out.
0: What was the matter with Crystal Taylor? They rewound their mental tape a little further, and there it was, a moment. It happened during their car trip back from Texas.
3: She was on her phone listening to something, and she put her phone down, and she said, if anything happens to me, it was Derek.
0: Derek Smyre, the father of her unborn child.
2: Did she go into any detail about what he'd said to her to make her say that?
3: No, she didn't. The conversation turned into, don't worry about him, don't worry about him helping with the baby.
0: They thought that's all it was. Derek didn't want to help raise his child. Now they replayed that moment over and over.
1: We should have said, wait, what did he say to you? Yeah. But instead of that, we were like, we don't need him. Like, just hang up. Don't even talk to him. You know, that kind of just
4: exactly
1: showing her the kind of support, because we're so used to just picking up our burdens and going.
2: She brought it up that she was worried, but you didn't hear it, or it didn't sound bad enough. You're all kind of beating yourself up for not listening to Christy's warning.
1: Exactly.
2: Even though it sounds to me like you'd almost have to be a mind reader to know that she was really concerned.
1: Yeah.
0: The years started to pass, and this family thought a lot about Derek Smyre. Crystal had said if something happened to her, it was Derek. They believed he was the only one who had something to gain from her death. As they had done with C. Stiles, Michelle and Monica now tried to find Derek.
1: I didn't know Derek's name. I thought his name was Myers. And I was spelling Derek the wrong way and looking for him like just forever.
0: If they had managed to tail Derek, they would have found a guy who didn't seem to fit the profile of a killer. He was doing well, says his sister Danielle.
5: He had gotten his bachelor's degree in business. He had went on to start his own company. He was doing great. He was always happy. He was always in good spirits. He was driven.
0: He still had that silver Mustang convertible with the custom plates, My Whip. Although Monica and Michelle never spotted the car, Tia did.
3: I stopped at a light, and Derek pulled up next to me in a car, the top down, listening to music. I just felt like this was so unfair that it's a nice sunny day, and he's going on with life. It just, like, tripped me out. Like, this guy really just did this to my family. He did this to Christy. He did this to Momo. He did this to my mom and Michelle, to Javante, to all of us.
2: And he got away with it.
0: Even Detective Robbie Williams saw Derek one day at the airport.
6: My wife and I were on our way to a vacation, and I look up and I see Derek walk right past us.
0: Williams had never forgotten Crystal Taylor. He'd taken her case file with him, as he moved up the promotional ladder from detective to lieutenant. He'd always shared the family's suspicions that Derek was somehow behind Crystal's murder. But he also knew he didn't have enough evidence to arrest him.
6: I whispered to my wife, that's the guy. That's the guy who had Crystal Taylor killed.
2: That's got to be like a knife in you. I mean, if that's what you think, if you think that's the guy who had Crystal Taylor killed, well, here he is, out, free, breathing the same air you are, maybe going on vacation just like you are, having a great time. He got away with it.
0: Or so it seemed. Help was about to come from the last place anyone expected. On the day Crystal was murdered, when Detective Robbie Williams first saw Derek Smyer at Anderson Park, Derek wasn't alone.
6: There was a group of men sitting near a cement picnic area talking.
2: You hadn't even heard the name C-Styles at
6: that
2: point.
6: We hadn't even heard of a C-Style.
0: But much later, after C-Styles was arrested and Detective Williams got a good look at him, he thought the gangbanger looked familiar.
2: You think the first time you saw Derek Smyer, you think he was with C-Styles at that point?
6: Yes, I think he was in the company of C-Styles.
2: So if you're right, they were hanging out together just a couple hours after the murder?
6: Yes.
2: If only you'd known.
6: If I had only known.
0: And now, a decade later, there was no way to prove who the man in the park might have been.
2: And Crystal's dead, C-Styles serving time for another murder, and nothing's happening to Derek.
6: Nothing was happening to Derek that I could see. But I'm a believer of karma. Either in this life or the next, you're going to pay for what you've done wrong.
2: I'm guessing you were preferring that it was this life.
6: Yes.
0: Maybe it was karma. Maybe it was luck. Maybe it was good police work. But whatever it was, on June 15th, 2011, L.A. Sheriff's Detectives Richard Lopez and his partner Beth Smith found themselves at a Northern California prison with a few hours to kill.
4: She mentioned that Skylar Moore's here, and I always wanted to talk to him about a 2001 murder that occurred in Hawthorne.
0: That would be Crystal Taylor's murder. Detective Smith had worked with Hawthorne PD on the case. She knew Derek Smyer would never spill, but would see Styles.
4: I said, we got 3 hours till the plane ride. Let's pull him.
7: Coming up.
8: We're looking for some help on some cases.
7: A conversation with the convict.
8: If you tell us something that you remember, truthfully remember, and we can corroborate it, we can get you moved out of California.
9: Like a weirdo.
7: Is C. Styles about to come clean? When Dateline continues.
0: The cold steel of a .38 can fire a bullet at 1,000 feet per second. The speed of justice is not nearly as fast. Crystal Taylor was killed September 25, 2001. 10 years later, her unsolved murder was still an open case. Detectives believed Skylar Moore, a.k.a. C. Styles, was the person who shot her. But they didn't have enough evidence to try him. And they thought the father of Crystal's unborn child, Derek Smyer, might have been involved as well. But there was nothing linking him to C. Styles, except, possibly, the alleged trigger man himself. Now, L.A. Sheriff's Detectives Richard Lopez and Beth Smith were at a Northern California prison, sitting right across from C. Styles.
10: Remember, we had arrested you on that case where that woman was killed, the pregnant woman, in Hawthorne. Later, with that other murder coming in?
9: Just, I need a little more detail.
10: You don't remember when I arrested you? These are people at least remember when I arrested them.
9: Nothing like that.
0: C. Styles was saying even less than he did back in 2001. So Detective Lopez gave it a try. He'd questioned a lot of gang members, and he knew C. Styles had enemies in prison.
8: At 20 years old, you're already tired of looking over your back. Because that's why you're in the hole. Because you can't go on the main yard, am I right? Okay, well, we're looking for some help on some cases. Now, one hand washes the other. If you tell us something that you remember, truthfully remember, and we can corroborate it, we can get you moved out of California.
9: Like a weirdo.
8: Arizona, Illinois, Tennessee.
0: Detective Lopez assured C. Styles this wasn't your typical police interrogation.
8: We didn't read your Miranda rights, right? So anything you say cannot be used against you. And we're not trying to put a case on you, but we're just trying to get the truth.
0: Then Detective Lopez showed C. Stiles some photos of Crystal Taylor and Derek Smyer.
8: I got a sneaking suspicion you might recognize some of them faces. Okay, you're Skyler. From what we know, you know what's up. Okay, it's a good act though. It's survival, and you know, and no one's supposed to talk to the police. I know that, you know, but everybody does, dude. You know that.
4: When you're told from when they're young kids, you know, snitches get stitches, and you don't talk to the police. So when they finally break that barrier and they come and they open the floodgates, they have a tendency to talk then, and all the things that bothered them when they were in the life begin to come out.
2: And that's what happened here.
4: Yes.
0: Bit by bit, C. Stiles started to talk. Turns out that was him in the park with Derek. He met Derek playing pickup basketball at the same park where Derek met Crystal. And that was the connection investigators had long looked for between C. Stiles and Derek Smyer. And C. Stiles said back in the summer of 2001, Derek began complaining about a problem named Crystal Taylor.
4: He described Derek as being desperate because of this pregnant girl. He said that Derek had called her gold digger, and that by getting rid of her, that takes care of the problem of having child support.
0: So he said he and Derek worked out a deal. C. Stiles would pull the trigger, and Derek Smyer would owe him a favor.
11: Did it cost you money or did it cost you dope?
12: It was just a mixture.
2: That's how this works? I always thought that when you wanted somebody killed, you had to pay money for that.
4: Everybody glamorizes it and thinks it's that way, but in Skyler's mind, this was easier for him to do. He could do this, and then, of course, Derek would be indebted to him.
0: And there would be no money trail linking the two men. C. Stiles said Derek told him where Crystal lived.
4: Skyler says he scouts the location. He's there waiting for the victim to come down the stairs. In fact, I believe he runs into his sister.
2: The day before.
4: The day before, right, exactly. And so on the day of it, he goes and waits, lies in wait for her, and she comes down to the car and he shoots her. And then he runs out of the garage area.
2: You're looking at a guy who's, by all accounts, kind of a hardened gangbanger, living that life. What's in it for him to confess to one more murder when he's already in there doing life without parole?
4: I can't speak to all of them, but I can speak to this one. He felt bad about this, and he wanted to make it right.
2: Killing a pregnant woman bothered him.
4: Yes.
2: Killing those other people did not.
4: Didn't seem to, no.
0: Police thought they finally had the story of who killed Crystal Taylor, but it was a story they couldn't tell in court. Not yet, anyway.
7: Coming up, that dynamic duo of sister detectives wasn't done yet.
2: Cagney and Lacey shift their focus to Derek.
13: We never thought he should get away with it.
7: When Dateline continues.
0: By 2011, for the Taylor family, Crystal's murder was an ugly scar that was never going to heal.
1: We'd almost stop being as obsessed with it.
2: But you still want an answer.
1: But we still want an answer.
0: Then the phone rang. Detectives shared the big news about their prison interview with C. Stiles.
1: And they said, well, the shooter confessed.
0: And told them it was Derek Smyer who put him up to it.
2: In his confession, Mr. Stiles said he saw another woman on the stairs. And thought maybe that was Christy.
1: Mm-hmm.
2: That was you.
13: Mm-hmm. And he said he considered killing me. Well, that was devastating.
2: You were that close to getting killed.
13: Mm-hmm. Yeah.
0: Detectives still had to figure out how to use C. Stiles' off-the-record confession to make an on-the-record case against Derek. In the meantime, sisters Michelle and Monica couldn't resist going back to prowling the streets, looking for clues.
2: Cagney and Lacey shift their focus to Derek.
13: We never thought he should get away with it.
1: When the police said, come in, we want to talk to you, we're going to reopen the case, I have a notebook now. I'm like, oh, Smyers. So I wrote it down. And then I go back and I film, like, businesses they had.
0: They also figured out where Derek lived.
2: You regularly driving by his house?
13: No, we were, you know, back on the job. Sure, since the case was reopened, they had enough evidence this time.
0: By then, Detective Lopez at the Sheriff's Homicide Bureau had pulled out the old files and read everything. Police reports, forensic reports, interview notes. And what he read lined up with what C. Stiles had told him.
4: The description of the place, the description of meeting the victim's sister the day prior, the way he ran out of the place, all those things were, you know, matched what he was telling us, and we were able to corroborate.
0: With all that information, Lopez decided to take a chance, arrest Derek, apply some pressure, and see if he would crack. So 9 years and 10 months after Crystal Taylor's murder, Derek Smyer once again sat in a police interview room.
4: He felt like he had to control everything that happened in the interview. He would answer a question, but before he answered it, he would give a preamble as to why his answer was this.
0: Lopez pushed him, told Derek that C. Stiles had confessed and implicated Derek. Derek denied everything. Lopez thought he was lying, but what he was not doing was cracking.
4: I said, you know, you're not a likable person. I don't know if anybody's going to believe you. And he just didn't seem to mind.
0: Of course, it's possible Derek wasn't worried because he wasn't guilty.
2: During those 10 years, from 2001 to 2011, what's Derek doing and how is he? Does he seem like a guy with a cloud over his head?
5: No. He seems like a man who's flourishing.
0: Derek's sister Danielle was shocked by the arrest. She says the way she and Derek grew up was a world away from people like C. Stiles and from crimes like murder.
5: We played, we were into sports. We had two extremely active parents that were a part of all of our sports leagues, that were taking us to summer camps.
0: She says Derek did go off track in high school. He was just 16 when his girlfriend Tracy got pregnant. It was news their parents were not happy to hear.
5: They were in shock, especially my dad. My dad is very traditional, you know, believes that children should be born in wedlock, as Derek and I were.
0: Derek's daughter, Sydney, was born in April of 1998, and instantly Derek Smyer had to be an adult.
5: He dropped out of high school so that he could get a full-time job, and even though he wasn't making much, he was still doing what he could to support that baby.
2: That changes your life.
5: Yeah, it does change your life.
2: And that forestalls a lot of your options.
5: Absolutely, absolutely. But Derek, he was a hardworking guy.
0: In 2002, the year after Crystal died, Derek Smyer had another daughter with the same woman.
11: If I fall, all this footage is being deleted.
0: For the most part, he wasn't a full-time dad. But Danielle says he was in his children's lives, as was the whole Smyer family. Danielle insists this father of two wouldn't commission a murder over an unplanned pregnancy, if, in fact, he even was the father of Crystal's child.
2: Did Derek tell you that he was dating Crystal Taylor?
5: No. I never heard of Crystal Taylor before he was actually arrested in 2011.
2: Did Derek ever mention that he had gotten a girl pregnant and was concerned about that?
5: No, he didn't tell me that.
0: And she was adamant. There's no way her brother hung out with a gangbanger.
2: Skylar Moore, a.k.a. C. Stiles. Ever meet him?
5: No.
2: Ever hear Derek talk about him?
5: Never hear Derek talk about him.
2: Derek friends with any gang members?
5: My parents are extremely traditional. They weren't into gang violence or any of that nonsense. Derek would not bring gang members to the house or affiliate himself with gang members. Furthermore, no one's seen Derek ever, with any gang member.
0: Danielle said her brother had nothing to do with Crystal's murder and that C. Stiles was a liar.
5: He is known as a jailhouse snitch, and he is harassed and beaten up by people where he's currently housed at. The deal for him is that he gets relocated out of state to a place where nobody knows him.
0: She says the cops simply took the path of least resistance.
5: They had it out for Derek from the start.
2: Because?
5: Because he seemed like the probable person. My brother is not a perfect man, but him being pulled in, harassed by the police, his children being taken from him, it's not my brother's fault. My brother's an innocent man.
0: And maybe she was right. Just days after Derek was arrested, the DA said there was not enough evidence to prosecute him.
12: We had to let him go. We had to let him go. And yeah, it was tough letting him go.
0: Derek Smyer was once again a free man.
12: I bet he thought he was clear. I bet you he thought he was done. He's never going to see us again.
0: If that's true, he was wrong.
7: Coming up, someone steps forward with a stunning new lead.
4: She was assaulted and her neck was cut.
7: Another attack on another pregnant woman.
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14: 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Considering Claire isn't in Paris right now, that seemed odd to the bank and to Claire. Two taps later, Claire says nope to the charge and Wells Fargo is on the case. However you make money work, Wells Fargo can work with that.
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0: Derek Smyer was out of jail. He insisted he was an innocent man, a father of two, who had no reason to commission a murder just because he got someone pregnant. But detectives were still investigating, and what they heard made them more convinced than ever that Derek had Crystal killed. They spoke with Tracy, the mother of Derek's children. Early on in the case, she had avoided the cops. Now she was eager to tell them what she said happened in 1998 when she was pregnant with Derek's first child.
1: She got lured to the back of her apartment on the promise to be taken to a doctor's appointment by Smyer, and she was assaulted and her neck was cut.
2: By some other person?
1: By some other person. Rushed to the hospital, and she told us that she was very leery because Derek had never asked to take her to the doctor before, and instead of picking her up in front, he asked her to come into the rear of the alley, where it's darker and doesn't have much access to public view.
0: There's the scar from the attack, and according to Tracy, it was just the beginning.
2: And that wasn't the last time she was assaulted while she was pregnant.
1: No, it wasn't.
0: Tracy told police that in 2002, when she was pregnant with their second child, she was attacked again.
1: She was knocked to the ground, and the assailant tried to kick her in the stomach.
2: That person was never caught.
1: Right.
2: And whoever cut her throat in the previous incident was never caught.
1: That's correct.
0: Tracy now told the cops she believed Derek was behind both attacks. She also said in both cases he wanted her to have an abortion, but that she had refused.
2: After you're pregnant by one guy and you get lured to the back of your apartment building and then somebody tries to kill you, why you continue your relationship with that guy?
1: You have to understand Mr. Derek Smyer, and one thing he is he is a manipulator of women.
0: Cops saw a pattern, one that was reinforced by something else they learned.
1: As the investigation continued, we discovered that Derek had been to prison for a federal offense of scamming money from a bank.
0: It happened in 2004. Here's Derek in this fuzzy bank security photo, stealing money from other people's bank accounts. Turned out he had a girlfriend who worked at a credit union. He got account numbers from her and used them to move money into accounts he controlled.
2: What happened to the $80,000 that they scammed?
1: The investigators then didn't find it, and we tried to look for it too, and we never found it.
2: You heard about Derek serving federal time on that bank charge.
3: Yes. I wasn't surprised. I wasn't surprised at who he used as an accomplice.
2: His girlfriend?
3: Yes.
2: Why were you not surprised by that?
3: Because Derek possesses that type of selfish type of what can you do for me type of mentality.
2: Manipulative.
3: Manipulator, self-centered, and arrogant.
0: Maybe that's why Derek never shied away from talking with the cops and why he never asked for a lawyer. Or maybe he just wasn't guilty.
4: Definitely he thought he was smarter than we were anyways. I mean, you know, what did we have?
0: When Derek was briefly arrested, detectives asked him who he was with at Anderson Park on the day Crystal was murdered. Remember, Detective Williams thought later it was probably C. Stiles, but cops had no way to prove it. And then, under questioning, Derek gave them one.
4: He said, he goes, I saw a woman in the back seat.
0: The back seat of Detective Williams' police car. The woman Derek saw was Jenna Paletto, Crystal's friend from work, who'd accompanied Detective Williams. Derek said he saw her quite clearly.
4: The look on her face was she was totally distraught. That's what he said.
0: Which gave Detective Lopez an idea.
4: If he is that close to see that she's totally distraught, then she should have a pretty good look at who he was talking to.
0: At the time, no one had thought to show Jana Paletto a photo of C. Stiles. But now they did. And she said,
4: that's who Derek was talking to in the park.
0: That was the missing link, a witness who could connect C. Stiles to Derek Smyer. Then, one last piece. The DA wanted C. Stiles interviewed again.
5: How are you?
6: Fine, are you?
5: Good. I'm Danette Myers. I'm the DA.
0: This time, they made sure what he said could be used in court.
7: You have the right to remain silent. Do you understand?
6: Yes.
0: C. Stiles told the same story with the same details, how he met Derek, and how Derek wanted help with Crystal Taylor.
5: Do you talk about when you're going to kill her?
6: I told her I was going to do it, but I told him ASAP, as soon as I get the opportunity.
0: Police once again arrested Derek Smyer for the murder of Crystal Taylor. And this time, they thought they had the goods. A jury, though, would have other ideas.
8: Coming up, a bombshell from the defense. Did someone else kill Crystal?
9: Witnesses testify to hearing an argument. She was confronting her killer.
2: That's when she was shot.
9: Absolutely.
8: Was this murder a hit at all?
10: This is freaking me.
8: When Dateline continues.
0: It took police 10 years to arrest Derek Smyer for the murder of Crystal Taylor. It took another 5 years to bring him to trial. And Detective Robbie Williams knew the case wasn't airtight.
2: Juries like DNA.
3: DNA, blood trail, in this case, a money transfer. In this case, the lack of cell phone records attaching the two defendants together.
0: The only thing connecting Derek to the murder was the confession of the trigger man, Skylar Moore, a.k.a. C. Stiles. But there was no guarantee the jury would take the word of a gangbanger over the word of the clean-cut Derek Smyer. So it was with nervous anticipation that Crystal's family filed into the courthouse on July 11, 2016.
11: The facts and the law and your common sense will lead you to one conclusion. Crystal Taylor died at the hands of Skylar Moore and Derek Smyer.
0: Prosecutor Danette Myers told jurors Crystal's murder and the attacks on Derek's other girlfriend, Tracy Williamson, were no coincidence.
11: He has a motive to do it because he doesn't want to have the kids. He doesn't want to pay child support.
0: The prosecution claimed that while Derek may have failed to stop Tracy from having her two children, he found the right man for the job of stopping Crystal, his basketball buddy, C. Stiles.
11: He's a gang member. He's a killer. And Mr. Smyer knew who to go to when he wanted Crystal Taylor taken care of.
12: Did you go right over there and have a seat?
0: Prosecutors showed the jury the admitted hitman's videotaped confession.
6: I just seen her come down from the front way stairs. It was still kind of dark. That's when I killed her.
5: How'd you do that? What'd you do?
6: Just shot her.
5: When you left the area, did you go back and tell Derek what you'd done?
6: After that, I seen him not immediately after that.
0: Then they called C. Stiles to testify. But instead of tying a bow on the case, he lobbed a grenade and blew it to pieces. C. Stiles told the jury everything he said on that tape was a lie.
9: People have false confessions all the time. It happens all the time.
0: Calvin Schneider was Derek Smyer's defense attorney. He said C. Stiles made up a story the cops wanted to hear. He was hoping to get better treatment in prison.
9: He came in and admitted that they made these offers to him and that's why he did it.
2: You think police kind of rushed a judgment here?
9: Absolutely. Because they had a hunch, they went with my client and they excluded others.
0: Schneider told the jury that without C. Stiles' confession, there was no evidence linking Derek to the murder.
13: They are alleging multiple conversations, planning, without any proof of where, when, how. There's no emails between Moore and Smyer. There's no text messages. There's no phone calls.
0: The defense portrayed Derek as a man who loved his children, not one who would try to have them murdered.
13: There's Mr. Smyer again, in the hospital, holding his baby. And I think it's important when you are looking at this case that you evaluate his expression on his face in these photos. Proud father or killer?
0: Not only was Derek Smyer innocent of Crystal's murder, said the defense, maybe C. Stiles was too. There was no physical evidence placing him in that parking garage. Maybe, they said, this wasn't a hit after all.
9: several of the witnesses testify to hearing an argument. And then all of a sudden the argument ended, there was a pause and a gunshot. It is absolutely inconsistent with a hired hit.
0: If not a hit, then what happened? The defense had a theory. It involves this photo of Crystal's son, Javonte, found near her body.
10: It's obvious that Miss Taylor was holding that picture when she got shot.
0: Schneider wasn't allowed to directly spell out his theory for the jury. He did for us.
9: I think she was confronting her killer, saying, the only thing you're going to see is a photograph of your son until you pay child support.
2: And you think that's when she was shot?
9: Absolutely.
0: The defense suggested Javonte's father killed Crystal. Never mind that police had cleared him early on. Derek's lawyer told the jury his client was an innocent man.
10: But this tragedy, it will be compounded if you convict a person that is not involved.
14: And I'm asking for a not guilty verdict on all counts. Thank you very much.
0: Crystal's family was worried. They could only hope the jury believed C. Stiles' video confession and not his recantation of it. The wait for a verdict was agonizing.
15: That was painful.
0: One day passed, then two, 3 days in.
15: I'm nervous. I don't want to do this again. I can't do this again. It's not easy.
0: Then it was a week. Then 1 week turned into two.
15: I'm like, I'm just praying. I just keep praying no matter what I see or what I hear. I keep praying.
0: Every day, the waiting was harder. That was true for Derek's family, too.
16: I started getting nervous. I was there every day, anxiously waiting so that we could hear that verdict, so we could hear that Derek was not guilty. I would see the jurors come out of there, red in the face, almost like they're arguing back there.
2: Like they've been yelling.
16: Like they've been yelling.
17: We're on the record in Peter's Smyer defendant's press.
0: After 21 days, the jury reassembled in the courtroom.
17: The jury has not been able to reach a verdict.
0: They were stuck.
17: I do declare a mistrial.
15: This is breaking me. I hope by the time it's time to do it again, I'll pull it back together. But today, I don't want to do it again.
8: Coming up, trial number two. This time, new evidence and a new witness.
18: When people were around, he'd behave a certain way.
8: Derek's own daughter. What would she reveal?
19: This is the sound of Claire cooking dinner at home. And that's the sound of a fraud alert from Wells Fargo flagging a charge for a pricey restaurant in Paris. Considering Claire isn't in Paris right now, that seemed odd to the bank and to Claire. Two taps later, Claire says nope to the charge, and Wells Fargo is on the case. However you make money work, Wells Fargo can work with that.
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19: This is the sound of Claire cooking dinner at home. And that's the sound of a fraud alert from Wells Fargo flagging a charge for a pricey restaurant in Paris. Considering Claire isn't in Paris right now, that seemed odd to the bank and to Claire. Two taps later, Claire says nope to the charge, and Wells Fargo is on the case. However you make money work, Wells Fargo can work with that.
20: Wells Fargo Bank, N.A., member FDIC.

0: It was like their own nightmarish Groundhog Day. Nearly 9 months after the mistrial, Crystal Taylor's family once again entered a courthouse, wondering if this time justice would finally be served.
1: You feeling any better about the beginning of the second trial than you were at the beginning of the first trial?
2: I did. I think because we kind of knew what to expect. We knew what they were going to say. We knew what we had.
1: And what you didn't have.
2: Right. And we'd hoped that, you know, whatever mistakes were made from the first trial, they'd learn from them and prepare for them and do better.
0: Two big differences this time around. First, Skylar Moore, a.k.a. C. Stiles, was on trial along with Derek, although each defendant had his own jury. And second, Derek's jury would not see C. Stiles' disputed videotape confession. It was ruled inadmissible. So prosecutors focused on Derek's motive. Here was a man, they told the jury, who'd do almost anything to avoid paying child support.
3: Crystal and her 5-month unborn son were killed with one gunshot. One gunshot to the back of her head.
0: That, said the prosecution, fit a pattern.
4: You do solemnly state that
0: they called Derek's old girlfriend, Tracy Williamson, who repeated her story that the first time she was pregnant with Derek's child, she was attacked by a man she didn't know.
5: He put a knife to my throat.
6: Did he cut you with the knife?
5: Yes.
0: And then, during her second pregnancy, a second attack.
5: Somebody came and slapped me in the face. And I went on the side of the car, and somebody stomped me on my stomach and my face.
0: Then Derek's own daughter took the stand against him. She didn't testify in the first trial, but she told this jury that Derek seemed to hate being a father.
7: He would come during major occasions, birthdays and things like that. He was very ill-tempered. He didn't spend much time with me. When he did, it just seemed like it was kind of for show. You know, when people were around, he'd behave a certain way. And when those people left, he would go back to his ill-temperedness and his kind of monstrous ways.
0: To help explain how Derek had Crystal killed, prosecutors again called her sister Michelle, who'd been through the emotional ringer when she testified in the first trial.
4: You saw the state that the testimony you made in them.
8: I was afraid of what it was going to do to me mentally the second time. I was afraid for myself.
0: Nevertheless, Michelle mustered the courage to take the stand and testify to seeing the alleged gunman C. Stiles in their apartment complex the day before her sister's murder.
6: What did you say to the defendant, Mr. Moore?
5: I told him that he startled me, and I asked him what was he doing there.
0: The jury also heard from Shavana Hall, in middle school at the time, now an adult, who said she still remembers seeing C. Stiles fleeing the crime scene.
6: And what did you hear?
9: It was like a gunshot, like a big noise, basically.
6: What next occurred?
9: We seen somebody running past us.
0: Prosecutors then had to connect C. Stiles with Derek Smyer. For that, they relied on two eyewitnesses. Detective Williams told the jury he was pretty sure C. Stiles was with Derek at the park on the day Crystal Taylor was ambushed and murdered.
3: It wasn't until you actually saw him in person that you were able to remember that he resembled the person you saw at the park?
10: Objection, leading.
11: Sorry, bro.
12: Yes.
0: As before, Crystal's friend and co-worker, Jana Paletto, left no doubt with her definitive testimony.
6: As you sit here today, did you see both of those individuals in the park?
13: Yes.
0: Jana also told the jurors that while Crystal was excited to have another son, she was afraid to tell Derek she was pregnant. So Jana told him for her via email.
6: After you sent the email, People's 51, to Derek Smyer, did you get a phone call?
13: Yes, I did.
0: It was Derek Smyer, Jana said, and he wasn't happy.
13: He just didn't want no kids. He didn't want her to have a baby.
6: Did he say anything to you about trying to do something with Crystal?
13: Yeah, he just said if I can get her to get rid of the baby, he said he'll do whatever he can, but he don't want to have a baby.
0: And Jana recalled that the day before Crystal was murdered, her first day back at work after the trip to Texas, Derek called again.
6: Could you hear anything with respect to the conversation she was having?
13: No, the only thing I heard is before she hung up the phone, she was like, whatever, because she was crying.

0: saw C. Styles and Derek Smyer together?
1: They were on both.
0: The defense says Derek was with a high school friend, and Derek's sister Danielle says the idea that Derek met a gangbanger on the basketball court is absurd.
2: But he grew up playing basketball and a bunch of other sports. Didn't he play basketball in high school?
3: He did play basketball in high school. He played basketball up until his junior year. I played basketball up until my sophomore year. Never touched a basketball since. Derek doesn't play basketball anymore.
0: In this court, everything was on the line. That's when Derek Smyer, who'd never shied away from explaining himself in the past, took the stand.
4: Coming up, Derek Smyer, a dutiful dad-to-be.
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0: It is a calculated risk for a defendant to testify at a trial. Derek Smyer was willing to take it. Prosecutors had painted him as a child-hating, cold-blooded killer. Derek and his attorney were determined to show he was anything but.
1: Do you recall the birth of your daughter, Sydney?
2: Yes, I do.
1: What was the date?
2: I think it's today, actually. April 26th, 1998.
1: And you were there for the birth, correct?
2: Of course.
0: Derek told the jury he was a loving and devoted father to his two girls.
1: How would you describe your relationship?
2: While they were growing up, it was strong, in my opinion.
0: And he was adamant. He had nothing to do with the attacks on Tracy while she was pregnant.
1: Didn't you have her attacked because you wanted the kid killed? You wanted her to have an abortion?
2: No, I did not. In fact, at that time, I had already dropped out of school. I was working. I was buying bottles. I was very much invested in the well-being of my daughter.
0: Derek told the jury he was a good dad to his children with Tracy and planned to treat Crystal and their child the same way.
1: Weren't you angry that Miss Taylor was going to keep this child?
2: No, sir.
1: Wasn't this going to ruin your life?
2: No, sir.
1: Weren't you worried about having to pay child support for 18 years?
2: No, sir.
1: Why not?
2: Because I was prepared to take care of my responsibility.
0: He admitted he did call Crystal in the days leading up to her death. But Derek said it was just to check in on her, as any good soon-to-be father would.
2: I asked how she was feeling.
1: Why did you ask that?
2: I know that before she went to Texas, she was having morning sickness.
0: Derek made sure to let jurors know that he, like Crystal's family, marked time in relation to her death.
1: How long did you work at Bounding?
2: Until about 2 weeks after we lost Crystal.
0: Crystal's family heard that and seethed.
3: It bothered

0: Me so much to hear him say that, because he never called. He never cared. He doesn't care.
1: As for the prosecution theory that he hatched a plot on the basketball court with Skylar Moore, aka C. Styles, to kill Crystal Taylor, impossible, said Derek, for two reasons. First,
2: did you ever play basketball at this park?
3: No, sir.
1: But more important,
2: prior to this case, have you ever seen Skylar Moore before in your life?
3: No, sir.
1: Derek also had an explanation for why he showed up on security video at a 7-Eleven near both Moore's and Crystal's homes. He said he stopped for cash after being at his aunt's house nearby.
3: My mother asked me to run an errand for her to take my aunt a cooking device. It was something round. It was either a crock pot or a pressure cooker.
1: Derek forcefully denied any involvement in Crystal's murder.
4: Did you have anything to do with the death of Crystal Taylor?
3: No, I did not, sir.
4: Did you have her killed?
3: No, I did not.
4: Did you have her shot in the head so that she couldn't give birth to your baby?
3: No, I did not.
4: Nothing further.
1: But Derek was not done on the stand. Now came the risky part. Cross-examination by a prosecutor determined to show the other side of Derek Smyer.
5: Why'd you ask her to get a paternity test?
3: Because I was being responsible, ma'am.
5: Oh, I see. Well, wouldn't responsible be putting on a condom, sir?
2: Irrelevant, Your Honor. Objection.
1: The prosecutor forced Derek to admit he had tried to convince Crystal to terminate her pregnancy.
5: Did you tell her to get an abortion?
3: Not directly, ma'am, no.
5: So indirectly you told her to get an abortion?
3: Yes, ma'am.
5: Is that your statement?
3: Yes, ma'am.
1: And for all his talk about losing Crystal, the prosecutor pointed out he never once tried to console her family.
5: Did you send flowers to the family when she died?
3: No, ma'am.
5: Did you send the family a card, a sympathy card, when she was murdered?
3: No, ma'am.
1: All of it was an attempt to show the jury that the calm, soft-spoken Derek Smyer on the stand was a con.
3: Well,
1: the real Derek was an unrepentant criminal, amused by his failed attempt at bank fraud.
3: I didn't get my cut.
5: And you think that's funny, don't you?
3: No, I'm very embarrassed about it, which is why I paused. I was very hesitant to say that, but I wanted to tell the truth.
5: Yeah, that smile on your face, I think, Mr. Smyers, would you agree, said it all?
1: As for Derek's story about going to his aunt's the night before the murder to deliver a crock pot, the prosecution let Derek and the jury know they thought it was a crock of something else.
5: You didn't tell Detective Smith about a trip to your aunt, did you?
3: No, ma'am.
1: Maybe he was confident. Maybe he was smug. And maybe he was a little too familiar with the rules of criminal law.
5: Mr. Smyer, you didn't want another child. If Crystal Taylor had had that baby, you would have had to support two kids in 2001. Right?
3: I'm sorry, I believe that's compound.
5: I don't know which one's the lawyer. What do I do?
6: And, you know, he tried to woo the jury over with, you know, like he just knew the law.
7: Yeah. He was so impressed with himself.
6: He was very impressed with himself.
7: Yeah. That arrogance almost drives you nuts.
1: Then, once again, Derek's fate was in the hands of the jury. Which Derek would they believe was the real one? This time, Crystal's family didn't have to wait nearly as long for a decision. Deliberations took barely more than a day.
6: They brought the jury in.
8: How's Derek look?
6: He looks cocky and arrogant, like he believes he's finna get a not guilty verdict. Mm-hmm.
9: We, the jury in the above entitled action, find the defendant, Derek Paul Smyer, guilty of the crime of murder.
6: I got to run out of there because now I can't even hold an emotion. I wanted to scream by then, like, whoo. I was so happy. I was so happy. I was more happy than I ever been in my life.
1: Across the aisle, a different emotion.
10: They read that guilty verdict, and it's like time froze. I was in shock. How does this happen?
1: Outside the courtroom, a gesture from the opposing side caught Danielle off guard.
10: Michelle came up to me in that hallway. I didn't shed any tears because I was trying to contain my emotion. And she hugged me. And she said she was sorry. And I bursted in tears. I bursted in tears because that, to me, is a true example of humanity. regardless of what we've gone through, and our families have both gone through a lot, lost a lot, continuing to grieve. But I appreciated the humanity that she showed.
1: Derek Smyer was sentenced to life without parole. C. Stiles was also convicted in Crystal's murder and received two life sentences, also without parole, to be served consecutively. Crystal's son, Javonte, has reconnected with his dad, but still hurts from the loss of his mom.
8: I'm always going to miss her. But, you know, I don't think she'd want me to linger, to, like, just let it hold me back, everything that's happened.
11: She wouldn't want you to be miserable.
8: Yes.
11: Easier said than done, sometimes.
8: Yeah, it's true. But I had a lot of people to help me. Good family, good friends.
1: Crystal's family, once splintered, now feel they're coming together again. It's not the same, they say, as when Crystal was with them. But it's slowly getting better. And they have a plea for other potential Crystal Taylors out there.
6: Nothing can bring Crystal back. This won't save her. This won't change anything for us. But somebody knows they're in a relationship like this, tell somebody. If it could happen to Chrissy, it could happen to anybody.
1: If you're with somebody who makes you feel threatened, tell someone loudly and now. And if you hear someone else, speak up. Don't let a cry for help go by.
12: That's all for now. I'm Lester Holt. Thanks for joining us. Bombs.
13: They said, this is C4 explosive. We're going to strap it to you.
12: Terror.
14: A guy is driving to the bank right now, and he has a bomb strapped to his chest.
12: Robbery.
13: They said to me, we want $4.2 million in cash.
12: Families taken hostage, told to commit a crime or else.
15: They're going to keep the son and the wife while he goes in and robs the bank.
12: Striking again.
16: She looks up and here's a guy with an assault rifle.
12: And again.
17: For every minute that he was late, his wife was going to lose a finger.
12: A high-stakes stalemate.
18: The bank employee refuses to open the vault.
12: A high-speed car chase.
19: He's just hitting a third vehicle. Stop!
12: How did the gunman know everything about their victims? Their secret weapon could turn everyone into a potential target.
17: They would find people on social media. Be careful what you put out for the world to see. It's a mouse click away.
12: A threat, a twist, and a plot that's a ticking time bomb. I'm Lester Holt, and this is Dateline. Here's Dennis Murphy with a villainous plan.
17: It's a beautiful September day in the western mountains of North Carolina. A beautiful stretch of interstate. North Carolina State Highway Patrol is running radar, and you see a Ford Edge blow right by. It started off as a routine traffic stop, but it was anything but routine. All of a sudden, you see the SUV pull over. You see the passenger side door open briefly and then shut and then take off again. You hear the sirens. You hear the unmistakable roar of the engine. You see the vehicle swerve into the big truck. It takes off its driver's side mirror. Goes flying off, and you see his ominous brake lights go on. And then you see him ram the side.
19: He's hitting vehicles. He's just hitting a third vehicle. Stop!
20: Our story begins in 2015 with 46-year-old Matt Yusman, a chief financial officer of a credit union in Central Connecticut.
21: I've been playing hockey for 30-something years. 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
20: Money management pays his bills, but hockey fuels his passion. He's the goalie for a team called the Trash Pandas.
22: So your league plays on Sunday night. How'd you do that night?
21: We won our game, which was a good thing, but it was a late night game.
20: Matt's glow from a nice victory that February night ended after he headed home. He pulled up to the garage of his Bristol, Connecticut house around midnight. He didn't know two men were watching.
21: I would just open the garage door, get out, take all my equipment out because I'm a goalie, have a large bag.
20: Matt's 70-year-old mother, Valerie, a retired nurse, was inside the home they shared, watching the Academy Awards. Matt moved his mom into the house after his dad, her husband of 40 years, had passed away.
0: It was the night of the Oscars, and they didn't finish till it was just about midnight or a few minutes after, and it was right after that when I heard the garage door open.
21: As I'm walking back to the car to pull it in, I see somebody coming running down my driveway yelling, "Get on the ground," and I see he's pointing a gun at me. Tells me to kneel on the garage floor. As I'm kneeling there, he walks up behind me and sticks the gun right behind the back of my ear, presses it against my head, and says, "Lie face first on the ground."
2: You heard him, he'd arrived home, huh?
0: Yes, and I was waiting for him to come into the house, and he wasn't coming in.
21: As I'm being zip-tied, I look up, and I see another guy running down the driveway.
20: Matt says the gunmen were covered head to toe in multi-layers of heavy clothing and dark ski goggles. Based on Matt's recollection, we created these images of those men.
2: Could you have made out their faces?
21: No, there was. They had no distinguishing things that I could see.
2: Did you even know what race they were?
21: Everything was covered.
20: The only features he could make out, one was a tall, slender guy, the other heavy set.
0: I got up to go out to the garage, and when I went out there, I saw Matt laying face down in the garage. And there were two masked gunmen over him holding guns on him. One of the gunmen swung around with his gun and pointed it at me and said, "Come down into the garage here." He said, "Kneel beside your son."
2: So this is all going bad very quickly.
21: Yeah, this is going bad very quickly.
0: And I went down and I knelt beside my son and I said, "Please don't hurt us. Please don't hurt us." I said, "We will do whatever you want."
20: Mother and son quickly realized they were the victims of a home invasion. Neighbors couldn't see what was happening because their ranch house is set far back from the road on an isolated cul-de-sac.
2: I guess you're thinking this is going to play out hopefully in the garage and we'll get past this.
21: That was my whole thing was, you know what, take what you need, leave me, go. And I thought that was going to be the end of it.
2: But it moves into the house.
20: Inside, Matt was led to a couch.
21: They immediately put a small knit hat over my head and duct taped the hat to my head so I couldn't see anything.
20: Why didn't they just grab some valuables and leave? He could never have guessed what their villainous plan for him really was.
12: This was much more than just a home invasion. When we come back, the gunmen say they have a problem, and Matt Yusman is the solution.
21: We owe some very bad people a lot of money, and you're going to get it for us.
2: How much money?
21: $4.2 million in cash.
12: And that was nothing compared to what Matt heard next.
21: They said, "This is C4 explosive. We're going to make an explosive device, and we're going to strap it to you."
12: When Dateline continues.
20: Two armed masked men were holding Matt Yusman and his mother hostage in their Connecticut home. Matt's mom was brought into her bedroom where they turned up the volume on her TV.
4: The only competition.
20: She says she was instructed to lie down on the bed and stay there. Then she was left alone, but she could hear something alarming going on in the other room. That's where Matt was seated on a couch, his hands zip-tied, his eyes covered with a blindfold.
0: I tried to listen to what they were saying to Matthew. They were putting on some headphones on him. I heard them say that.
21: And they put earphones on, and I'm just getting static and static. And I don't know what's going on. And all of a sudden, I get a voice that sounds very synthesized, electronic. And the very first thing they said to me was, "This is not a robbery. This is not a typical home invasion."
20: By using a device like this, the kidnappers
23: could disguise their voices.
21: This is not about a home invasion. That just gave me the creeps there, because that sounds very similar to what they did.
20: Then they outlined their complex big plan, explaining why mom and son were being held captive.
21: We're looking for a large sum of money. We owe some very bad people a lot of money, and you're going to get it for us.
2: How much money?
21: Was very specific. They said to me, "We want $4.2 million in cash."
20: And there was something else that was unusually specific. The kidnappers knew intimate details about Matt's life.
21: They knew where I worked, what I did, that I had my mother in the house.
20: Matt, the CFO of Achieve Financial Credit Union, was told the next morning he would go to one of his branches and take $4.2 million out of the vault. Matt told them a credit union would never have that much money on hand. Still, he could get them something.
21: This is where I lie for the first time, and I'm like, I can get you guys $1 million. And they said, oh, $1 million.
20: Hours passed. Matt says he sat on that couch tied up and blindfolded, wondering what was going to happen next.
21: It had to be around 3 o'clock in the morning, I think. They get me up and they say, you know what, we're going for a ride. That was the second time I got really scared, because now I'm like, they're taking me away from the house.
2: That's a line out of the bad movies. We're going to take you for a ride, right?
20: The gunman next went into his mom's room, carrying rolls of heavy-duty duct tape. They told her she was going to stay behind.
0: And they wrapped my feet with duct tape to the bottom of my bed, and they said, just a precaution so that I wouldn't go anyplace while they went away. And I said, I will stay wherever you put me. I didn't dare try to get out of the bindings.
20: Matt says he found himself in the back seat of one of the two vehicles he owns.
21: They had actually put a pillow in the back seat of the car. Don't know why, but they told me to stick my face into the pillow and not to move. We then proceed out my driveway. We drove for maybe 15 minutes. We parked, and I heard gravelly or just cracking snow. Like we'd gone off the side of the road, and I was like, wow, what's going to happen here? Are they taking me out in the woods? Are they going to put a bullet in my head?
20: One of them got out of the SUV. Matt says he heard another car start up. Suddenly, there was movement in his vehicle, and they were back on the road. He was relieved to eventually find himself back home. Then, according to Matt, the kidnappers asked him an odd question.
21: Set me on the couch and asked me if I wanted to take a shower.
2: Shower?
21: Shower.
2: After all of this?
21: And after all that. So I said, sure, I'll take a shower.
20: A shower? After terrorizing him for 3 hours, how strange. What was going on? And then Matt's story took another bizarre turn. He says he was led into the kitchen where something was waiting for him on a table.
21: They said, do you know what this is? And I said, no. And they said, this is C4 explosive. We're going to make an explosive device, and we're going to strap it to you because we don't trust you that you're going to do what you're told.
20: C4, a plastic explosive used by the military and terrorists. It can be molded like clay into any shape and detonated remotely. Hearing what was happening in the other room, Matt's mom began to cry.
0: And then I could hear them unwrapping duct tape, lots and lots. I could hear that unwrapping, and that must have been when they were strapping it around him. And I began to cry harder and really panicked, because as you're laying there, and I'm thinking they're putting a bomb on him.
20: Matt was left alone, a bomb tightly wrapped around his waist. His anxiety was building as each minute seemed the last before eternity. It was just before daylight. Matt's mom says one of the men came back into her room and said something unexpected.
0: One fella came in and said to me, I don't want you to get alarmed, but we're going to be using the vacuum. And I thought, what?
2: Your vacuum?
0: Vacuum. They came in, and I could hear them vacuuming out in my living room. And then they came in the bedroom and were vacuuming all around the bed and things.
20: 6 hours into their ordeal, the sun was soon...
0: Because as you're laying there and... I'm thinking they're putting a bomb on him.
20: Matt was left alone, a bomb tightly wrapped around his waist. His anxiety was building as each minute seemed the last before eternity. It was just before daylight. Matt's mom says one of the men came back into her room and said something unexpected.
0: One fella came in and said to me, I don't want you to get alarmed, but we're going to be using the vacuum. And I thought, what?
2: Your vacuum?
0: Vacuum. They came in, and I could hear them vacuuming out in my living room. And then they came in the bedroom and were vacuuming all around the bed and things.
20: 6 hours into their ordeal, the sun was soon to rise. The two assailants told Matt his workday was beginning, and he'd soon be leaving to rob his own credit union. And to ensure his cooperation, they advised him they were leaving an insurance policy in his mom's bedroom.
21: They said, "We're not taking any chances. We're going to put a bomb under her bed. And if you deviate from the plan, we're going to detonate both of your bombs."
20: Matt says that plan included the threat to detonate his or his mom's bomb by cell phone at any time they wanted. At 10 a.m., they would text him the location of where to drop off the money. And to make sure he stayed on time, they also attached a timer to his bomb that would automatically explode at 11 a.m. That was less than 3 hours away. It was just before daylight. Matt's mom says one of the men came back into her room and said something unexpected.
0: "One fella came in and said to me, 'I don't want you to get alarmed, but we're going to be using the vacuum.'" And I thought, "What?
2: Your vacuum?
0: Vacuum. They came in, and I could hear them vacuuming out in my living room, and then they came in the bedroom and were vacuuming all around the bed and things."
20: 6 hours into their ordeal, the sun was soon to rise. The two assailants told Matt his workday was beginning, and he'd soon be leaving to rob his own credit union. And to ensure his cooperation, they advised him they were leaving an insurance policy in his mom's bedroom.
21: They said, "We're not taking any chances. We're going to put a bomb under her bed. And if you deviate from the plan, we're going to detonate both of your bombs."
20: Matt says that plan included the threat to detonate his or his mom's bomb by cell phone at any time they wanted. At 10 a.m., they would text him the location of where to drop off the money. And to make sure he stayed on time, they also attached a timer to his bomb that would automatically explode at 11 a.m. That was less than 3 hours away.
21: And then at some point, they came over to me and said, "It's time." They bring me to my car. At this point, they take the blindfold off me. They cut the zip ties off me.
2: "So rob the bank. We'll
21: rob
2: meet
21: the
2: you
21: bank.
2: At the drop-off
21: we'll
2: place.
21: Meet you at the drop-off place."
3: Coming up.
21: I did exactly what they told me. I called my boss. I said, "This is my life. Don't play with it. Don't call the police."
3: But his boss does.
21: As I turn the corner around to the front of the branch, I see all the police cars. That's when pure panic sets in.
4: This is the sound of Claire cooking dinner at home. And that's the sound of a fraud alert from Wells Fargo flagging a charge for a pricey restaurant in Paris. Considering Claire isn't in Paris right now, that seemed odd. To the bank and to Claire. Two taps later, Claire says nope to the charge, and Wells Fargo is on the case. However you make money work, Wells Fargo can work with that.
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0: It was 8:30 a.m., 8.5 hours since the start of Connecticut executive Matt Yusman's nightmare. He was on his way to one of the branch offices of his credit union, claiming kidnappers had strapped a plastic explosive to his belly and rigged another device beneath his mother's bed back home where she lay bound.
1: I'm driving to the credit union, and now for the first time I start to think of, wow, how's this going to play out? What's going to happen?
2: So wait a second, are you meant to drive yourself? Is that what
1: you're
2: saying?
1: Yes, they actually wanted me to drive my own car.
2: How are they going to control you?
1: And that's, I figured they were just going to follow me around or watch me the whole time.
0: Two bombs, he said, that could be detonated by the touch of a cell phone. And, oh, by the way, a timer on his device that would go off at the stroke of 11 a.m.
1: I call my boss, and I said, my mother and I are victims of a home invasion. I'm currently sitting in my car right now, strapped to an explosive device. And I'm coming to the credit union to empty the vault. You need to evacuate the branch.
2: Are you using any code words or any pre-assigned?
1: No, there's no, this is real. I said, this is my life. Don't play with it.
2: And don't notify the police.
1: And I said, don't call the police.
0: Matt's boss ignored his plea of no cops.
3: 911, what's the emergency?
4: I just received a call a few minutes ago from one of our VPs, and he's instructing me to vacate our New Britain branch because they're going to come and rob it.
0: That 911 call eventually ended up here, police headquarters in New Britain, Connecticut, where the credit union was located.
5: I was a brand new sergeant. We had just gotten done with a roll call in the morning. The phone rang at the main desk of the police department. You know, there's a bank robbery going on, and a guy is driving to the bank right now, and he has a bomb strapped to his chest.
6: This is not your usual Monday morning, Sergeant.
5: You know, we're trying to figure out if it was a joke or not.
0: It was no joke. Sergeant David McCarsky was one of the first out the door.
6: What do you know at that point, Sergeant?
5: So the only thing that we knew is they gave us a plate on the car. It was a red car.
0: The sergeant had Matt's license plate number and the model of the red car he was driving.
1: I get to the credit union, and I don't see anything. There's no cars, and I'm like, fantastic. As I turn the corner around to the front of the branch, that's when pure panic sets in. Now I see all the police cars.
0: The kidnappers told Matt not to call the police, and now there they were. Curtains. He now had 2 hours and 15 minutes until that bomb would explode. Matt eased into a parking spot.
1: I rolled down my window, and they're all screaming, get out of the car, get out of the car.
5: He gets out of the car, we get out of our cars, and there was like a good 15 seconds of silence. Him looking at us, and us looking at him, and trying to figure out what was going on.
0: McCarsky's partner drew his gun, aiming straight at Matt.
1: And I said, I'm wearing an explosive device. And they're like, show us. So I lift up my shirt, show them what I was wearing.
5: And we're like, holy cow, I can't believe this is real.
6: You were persuaded something was there, huh?
5: Oh, 100%.
0: Because it was a frigid 9 degrees out that February morning, the sergeant told Matt to get back in his car. Then he and his partner protectively stayed about 100 feet away. Jim Wardwell was, at that time, New Britain's chief of police, overseeing a force of 165 officers for the 73,000 people who live in this central Connecticut city. Word of this extraordinary crime immediately ran up the ranks, and the chief, along with his top command staff, rushed to the credit union.
6: What do you do to secure the area?
7: Immediate response. Pretty much all available personnel were sent to the area. We cleared buildings in the areas. We put schools in lockdown.
0: They closed off the surrounding streets and shut down a major thoroughfare. SWAT teams and heavy equipment rolled in, and the state's bomb squad was called to get the device off of Matt.
7: Shutting down an interstate is not a small decision. Calling in other agencies to assist is not a small decision. And all those decisions had to be made, and they were made very, very quickly.
0: Back at the credit union parking lot, Sergeant McCarsky, a member of the crisis negotiation team, became the point man to communicate with Matt. The sergeant yelled his cell number to Yusman, and they started to talk over the phone.
6: So what's the demeanor of this man who says he got a bomb on him?
5: Even keeled, you know, he was very calm for the situation.
0: At least for now. Members of the state police bomb squad, meanwhile, were scrambling, traveling in from different parts of the state. But precious time was melting away. Then, at 10 a.m., the kidnappers started texting. They wanted their money. 1 hour to go until the bomb was supposed to explode.
8: Coming up...
1: I say to the police, I'm like, what do you want me to tell them?
8: Matt needed answers, and he didn't have much time to get them.
1: Now your mind starts to think about weird things like, am I going to know it when it goes off? What are you going to feel?
8: When Dateline continues...
0: It was now close to 10 a.m., almost 90 minutes since Matt first drove into the parking lot of the credit union.
1: You're just sitting in the car and you're strapped to explosive device.
0: An explosive device due to go off in about an hour.
1: And I'm like, are my employees watching this? And I'm like, I don't want anyone to see me blow up. I'm like, this is not what I wanted to be doing. So that next hour was just awful.
0: The pressure was becoming unbearable.
1: Now I'm starting to cry.
2: And you're waiting for the bomb squad.
1: And I'm waiting for the bomb squad.
0: As the state police bomb squad headed to the scene from different parts of Connecticut, Sergeant David Makarski was talking to Matt by cell phone from his car.
5: My big thing was just trying to keep him calm and keep him talking and, you know, assuring him that we had help on the way and, we were going to get through it.
1: He is my one and only contact, my only person that I'm talking to. He tried to keep me from losing it.
0: Terrified as he was, Matt was still able to tell the police about his mom's dire situation. 9 miles from the credit union parking lot, the Yusman house in Bristol, Connecticut, was eerily quiet. Matt's mom was convinced the kidnappers were gone, but to where she didn't know. She decided to work herself free from her bed.
9: It took me a while to get out of because they had wrapped that duct tape around and around.
0: She had no idea that the authorities were descending on her home in force.
9: As I got myself out of the restraints, I could see right out into our driveway. And when I looked out there, it was full of police. When I opened the door to holler out, one of the policemen with a big rifle pointed right at me and he said, walk up to the driveway.
0: Matt's mom was unharmed, at least physically. Emotionally, she was alarmed as she talked to the police.
9: And they said, lift up your shirt. And I thought, what are they doing? Apparently, they thought maybe I had a bomb on myself. So I lifted up my shirt. They checked me out, and okay. And they put me in a police car.
0: Back in the credit union parking lot, Matt was told his mom was okay. He was not. Precious minutes were ticking by.
2: Meanwhile, you've been told that there is a timer.
1: Right.
2: On this bell.
1: I've been told.
2: Which is going to go kaboom at 11 o'clock.
1: At 11 o'clock. And the original plan was that I would be done at 10.
0: The kidnappers told Matt they would text him at 10 a.m. with an address where he was to drop off the $1 million taken from his credit union. The text, they said, would be sent from his mother's cell phone, which they'd taken from her.
1: I mean, right at 10 o'clock, I get the first text, are you done yet?
2: From the home invaders.
1: From the criminals there. And I say to the police, I'm like, what do you want me to tell them?
5: I talk to Matt and we go, listen, we're gonna roll with it. We're going to tell them that you're still working hard to get the money that they need. What we need to do is just buy a little bit of time.
0: Matt texted, it is more money than I anticipated, moving as fast as I can. The kidnappers texted back, that is good.
6: In fact, he hasn't made it into the bank at all.
5: Oh, he never made it into the bank.
6: He doesn't have any money.
5: No, zero.
6: And this is all keep him talking, keep him on the line.
5: Yes.
0: At 10:24 a.m., 36 minutes before the device on Matt was due to explode, the kidnappers texted again with an address where the money was to be dropped. A nearby cemetery. Matt should leave the money at the flagpole. At the same time, cops were able to trace where the texts were coming from. Near that cemetery, they raced over but found no one.
7: Whoever was in that specific area was no longer in the area. We probably missed them by minutes.
0: And that only upped the ante for Matt. Tick tock.
1: Now it's 10:35 and I'm like, oh crap. I'm like, I don't see the bomb squad. And I'm like, where's the bomb squad?
0: It was 25 minutes before the device would detonate and thoughts, terrible ones, raced through Matt's mind. He recalled the shocking story of the pizza delivery guy in Erie, Pennsylvania, who said he was kidnapped and and had a bomb locked around his neck.
1: I knew that he was forced to try to rob a bank, that it didn't go well, that he was actually killed during all this.
0: Matt thought about the end of his life.
1: Now your mind starts to play the tricks, and you start to think about weird things like, am I going to know it when it goes off? Do you hear the noise first? Do you see a flash first? What are you going to feel?
0: For Matt, the excruciating wait continued as the clock counted down to 11 a.m.
1: I'm just sitting there. There are no more texts from the criminals. They've stopped. They expect me to be at that drop-off point. We're getting closer. It's 10:45. It's 10:50. I am now in full panic mode.
8: Coming up, tick tock.
1: 10:58, 10:59. It's just like the movies. The guy's wearing the big suit, and he, you know, he walks up to me, and they're examining it.
8: And it didn't look good.
10: We saw multiple wires running through the tape and around that organic material.
8: When Dateline continues.
0: As federal, state, and local officers secured the area with armor, Matt Yusman was in a panic. The improvised device duct taped to his waist was set to go off at 11 a.m., just minutes away.
1: I start asking, like, where's the bomb squad? It's getting closer to 11. This thing is supposed to go off.
0: The bomb squad was now on the scene.
10: That was the first and only time I responded to an incident with an individual that had a device actually attached to their body.
0: Connecticut State Police Trooper Mike Avery, now retired, was on the bomb squad. Avery's team assembled a bomb robot, thinking they could use it to inspect the device and maybe defuse it from a safe distance. The bomb squad didn't know what it had walked into.
10: We didn't know if this individual was a suspect or a victim.
0: Unbeknownst to Matt, four police sniper teams were getting into position around his car, targeting him.
10: He has an explosive device on him, and if he doesn't follow our instructions, and in the event if he rushed out of that perimeter towards us or towards other law enforcement personnel, deadly force would have to be utilized.
0: Getting the sniper teams in place, deploying the robot, and figuring out a safe approach all ate up more of the clock. It was just 2 minutes to 11.
1: I sat there and watched that clock because I had my cell phone there and it went, you know, 10:58, 10:59. And I'm thinking this is it.
6: Tick tock.
5: Absolutely. He's looking at his watch. I'm looking at my phone and it's clicking closer to 11 o'clock.
1: To be honest, I didn't pray. I didn't know what to do. I just sat there and counted it down and waited. And when that phone hit 11, my heart stopped and I just sat there.
0: There was no explosion.
1: And I looked around and nothing happened.
5: After 11 o'clock passed, there was definitely a sigh of relief by everybody there. You know, the last thing we wanted was for anything to happen to Matt.
1: And I'm like, why am I not dead? Finally, it was about 11:05 or so, 11:06, somewhere near where I said, well, maybe they lied to me. Maybe there is no timer.
0: No one except the kidnappers knew what was wrapped around Matt. After about 10 minutes, the bomb squad ordered Matt out of his car.
10: We could see that there was something attached to his torso, but we could not get a good visual on it.
0: Avery and his partner abandoned their bomb robot plan because they could get a better sense of the device with the naked eye from the safety of an armored vehicle. They drew alongside Matt.
10: At that time, he slowly lifted his shirt up and exposed the device to us. And it was completely wrapped around his body with like a heavy-duty gorilla tape, and you could not see anything else other than the large mass in front of his torso.
0: Then Avery made his move, volunteering to remove the device by himself. He suited up and approached Matt. This photo was taken at that moment. It had been 11 hours since Matt and his mother said they were first kidnapped. Now, here he was, on his knees, without a coat. It was 9 degrees out.
1: And it's just like the movies. The guy's wearing the big suit, and he, you know, he walks up to me, and they're examining it.
0: The cops decided to x-ray Matt's torso right there in the lot. Using a portable x-ray machine, it took just 1 minute to create an image.
10: We saw multiple wires running through the tape and around that organic material. At that point, we couldn't determine, is it actual C4 or some type of explosive, or is it just a chunk of clay to simulate a hoax device?
1: And they're looking at it and coming up with a plan of what they're going to do. Finally, the guy says, you know, we're going to take this off you.
10: So I went down with a couple cutting tools, had him remain on his knees facing away from me, lifted his shirt up, and slowly started cutting the tape up his back.
0: As if Matt hadn't already gone through enough this day, another sticky problem came up.
10: He was extremely hairy. This was Gorilla tape, and it was wrapped around his entire torso. So while removing it, we were causing quite a bit of pain because it was removing all the hair from his torso.
1: We finally get the bomb off me, and it goes down to my feet, and he goes, kick it away, and then run with me and go behind the truck. Well, I go to kick the bomb away, and it gets stuck to my shoe, and I start to run, and I start dragging the bomb with me, and the bomb squad guy starts screaming at me, you're dragging the bomb, you're dragging the bomb, and I'm like, oh, my God, oh, my God, and...
2: You know, man, I'm sorry I'm laughing, but this is a funny thing. It stuck on your shoe like a piece of toilet paper.
1: Yes, exactly. And at the time, I wasn't laughing, but God, if looking back now, that was one of the more comical moments of the whole ordeal.
0: Avery says it didn't happen quite like that. He thinks Matt's memory may be affected by his emotional trauma.
10: We did not tell him to run, and it was not stuck to him.
0: But at last, Matt's ordeal was over, or so he thought.
1: And as I get to the first SWAT guy, I tap him on the shoulder and I'm like, thank you. And they immediately grab both my hands and put me in handcuffs and throw my hands behind my back. And I'm like, I don't understand what's going on here.
8: Coming up.
1: They're like, we're doing this for your own safety. And I'm like, my own safety? You're the ones with the guns.
8: But police had their reasons to be suspicious, especially after what they heard about Matt from his relatives.
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0: Matt Yusman was finally free of the device that had been taped to him, but was shocked to find himself now confined in handcuffs. The local station, NBC Connecticut, caught the moment he was led into an ambulance.
1: And I'm like, what are you doing? I'm like, I'm the victim. Are you arresting me? And they're like, no, we're doing this for your own safety. And I'm like, my own safety? You're the ones with the guns. And they're like, we're going to take you to the hospital.
0: At the hospital, investigators had Matt checked out. They took these photos, Matt's waist red and raw from where the bomb tech pulled off that duct tape. And they took pictures of the device itself. It turned out that after the massive bomb scare, the multi-agency security operation, and all the white-knuckled fear, the supposed bomb was a fake. Nothing more than modeling clay with wires running through it that connected to nothing. There was no timer counting down to 11 a.m. And there wasn't any kind of explosive device beneath the bed of Matt's mom, Valerie. So Matt and Valerie would have some explaining to do.
2: Why don't you start at the top for us?
3: Okay.
0: By now, at Bristol Police Station, detectives were questioning Valerie and were learning some strange details about the kidnapper's M.O.
2: What'd they use to bind your hands?
3: They didn't. I left my hands free.
2: Your feet were just tied together and to the bed?
3: Yeah.
2: But your hands were free?
3: But my hands were free, yeah.
0: Why would real kidnappers leave her hands free? And another weird detail. According to Valerie, the kidnappers behaved like gentlemen.
3: They were trying not to hurt me or do anything that was bad. After he taped my feet to the bed, he kind of hugged me and he said, don't worry, we're not here to hurt you. He brought me in a can of soda. I had cookies on the counter and stuff. He brought them in so I wouldn't be hungry. I mean, you know, he was being very...
2: Right.
0: Okay. Investigators took Valerie's clothes as evidence as she offered more strange details. The criminals cleaned her home.
3: He said, I'm going to vacuum the floors. And I almost wanted to say to him, oh, you do housekeeping too, you know, as a side. I thought that was funny.
0: She said they even called her ma'am.
4: Now, what is going on? These guys that are calling you ma'am and giving you cookies and juice and now they're vacuuming your house?
5: Yeah, I thought...
4: But they're still terrorizing.
5: Yeah, I thought this was... bizarre.
0: Investigators would hear more bizarre details when they brought Matt to New Britain Police Headquarters.
6: We have a ton of questions for you.
0: What was up with that nighttime shower he took while the kidnappers were in his home?
6: Did you find that odd?
7: Yes, I did, actually. I don't know why they would...
6: It was their idea?
7: Yeah.
0: As for that strange nighttime drive the kidnappers took Matt on, he didn't have a convincing explanation.
6: You know which way you went?
7: They kept making turns.
0: And why did kidnappers speak to Matt using a digitally altered voice?
7: You know, like when they do it on TV and they change some guy's voice and something like very similar to that.
6: Definitely not a human voice.
7: Definitely not human.
0: Former New Britain Police Chief Jim Wardwell was getting reports on what was being said in those interview rooms.
8: I can see how your guys are concerned about what it is you have here. He's talking about these kind of wacko, unorthodox kidnappers, home invaders, who do strange things.
9: The investigators were not ruling out any possibility. Mr. Yusman was telling a version of events that, by a lot of accounts, would make people pause and say, really?
0: So much of Matt's story didn't add up. As he sat in the police interview room, the atmosphere turned chilly. The detective's questions suddenly had sharp edges.
6: Financially, there's no issues.
7: Yeah, I'm
6: as far as it goes for you.
7: Well, yeah.
0: What Matt didn't know was that morning, right after his credit union boss called the police,
10: is strapped to a bomb.
0: Investigators started to dig into his life, reached out to people he knew well, found out stuff.
6: When we talked to your brother and nephew, one of the first things they mentioned was that you're a big gambler. They said you owe money, that you gamble a ton.
7: And that's completely false. I mean, I don't gamble a ton.
0: This was the troubling picture coming together for police. A guy with possible money problems, kidnappers who were friendly to his mom, who then let him drive himself to rob his own credit union with a bomb that turned out to be a fake. And no trace of any criminals themselves. They figured he had to be somehow involved.
6: There's just too many things. You have the ability and the access to do it, okay? So that's why I think maybe you're an unwilling participant in this thing, that somebody leveraged you or forced you into this.
0: And if the kidnappers did in fact disguise their faces and voices, that didn't help Matt.
6: There's only one reason they do that. That's if they know you, okay?
0: Had Matt gotten himself tangled in a scheme to get rich that had spun out of control?
6: This is your opportunity to put it all on the table. If there's something else, if there's something else going on, we can help you. If someone's trying to leverage you or play hardball with you,
7: there is nothing. I can say unequivocally that I have nothing indirectly, directly to do with this.
0: But as detectives pressed Matt to fess up, his answers didn't satisfy them.
6: I'm just going to put the cards on the table because I don't have really time to play games or anything with you. It's the implication that you're somehow involved in this, not as a victim. Okay, by that we mean that it's some sort of inside job.
0: Investigators seemed so convinced Matt wasn't being straight with them, they wondered if his mom was somehow part of the scheme.
2: Have you lied to us at all?
3: No.
2: While you've been in here?
3: No.
2: You haven't told us any untruths?
3: Not that I know.
2: In order to protect Matthew or anyone else?
3: No.
6: If there is something else going on, if there's something else going on, now's the time to tell us.
0: Police were undeterred. They took Matt's DNA.
6: So open wide. It's going to be a little uncomfortable.
0: Then they asked him to sit for a polygraph, warning him.
6: It's going to be bad for you if you fail the polygraph.
7: I don't see any reason why I would fail the polygraph.
0: Oh, it would turn out to be bad. Very bad for Matt.
9: It's all under investigation. Very, very fluid.
0: New Britain's then police chief, Jim Wardwell, held a news conference to calm his nervous community. The city was on edge after being partially shut down when Matt Yusman showed up at his credit union strapped with an explosive. The bomb turned out to be a fake.
9: Certainly we're considering all possibilities, whether or not he was coerced, doing something against his will, or a suspect.
8: Could your guys even determine whether the story was true at that point?
9: Could not. You could not determine exactly what the facts were.
8: But you're not finding any corroborating evidence in his vehicle or at his home? Huh?
9: There's no corroborating evidence other than his mom.
0: No evidence to support Matt's story. Investigators searched his house and car with a fine-tooth comb looking for fingerprints or DNA from the kidnappers, but found nothing. What's more, Matt did take a polygraph test and failed part of it. Results indicated he wasn't telling the truth when asked if he had any involvement in the scheme.
1: I know I'm in trouble. I know that I'm needing an attorney and that this is not going to go well for me.
0: Matt was right. In the following days, authorities got search warrants for his home. They collected computers and phones, subpoenaed his bank records, and started digging into his finances. Then Matt was placed on paid leave from his job.
8: You're investigated not only by the authorities.
1: I'm actually now getting investigated by my own credit union to make sure that they can clear me.
0: But what no one knew is that this unbelievable tale on reeling in Connecticut was only on Chapter 1. While Matt tried to save his reputation, investigators in another part of the country were about to uncover a whole series of similar crimes. Crimes that would span three states, involving high-speed chases and even more victims. This is where the story takes a turn south, to Tennessee. It was April 28, 2015, 2 months after the Connecticut home invasion. An assistant U.S. attorney happened to be in the middle of the Great Smoky Mountains National Park when he got an urgent message.
10: Hey, please call the FBI when you get cell reception. I got something about a kidnapping.
0: That man was David Lewin. He learned that earlier that day, a guy named Mark Ziegler was on his way to work as the CEO of the Y-12 Federal Credit Union in a suburb of Knoxville. As he was pulling out of his garage, he noticed a garbage can was knocked over.
10: So he puts his car in park, gets out of the car, goes to fix the garbage can, at which time he is accosted by two masked men wearing dark clothing, ski masks with guns drawn.
0: As an assistant U.S. attorney, Lewin was assigned to help the FBI investigate the Ziegler story from that first day. He knew nothing about the Connecticut case, but the descriptions of the two suspects were similar. One, slender and tall, the other, stockier.
10: The first guy with the gun had a big sunburst tattoo on his neck. That was, mask was pulled up so that was exposed.
8: Distinctive.
10: Distinctive. And then another person came through who appeared to be a black male. With a black bandana and sunglasses, but a black bald head, again with guns drawn.
0: The assailants forced Ziegler back into his house. His wife and teenage son were inside. All three frightened family members were handcuffed and placed in the living room. Mark Ziegler was then given a 3-page note. It contained chilling details on what was about to happen. He was going to rob his own credit union.
11: Coming up.
10: He is to empty the vault of $3.4 million. For every minute that he was late, his wife was going to lose a finger.
11: And later, a high-stakes stalemate.
12: The bank employee refuses to open the vault.
11: And a high-speed car chase that could crack the case.
13: He's just hit a third vehicle.
14: And I was like, well, you know, what's about to happen next, you know? Am I about to be caught out in a shootout in the middle of the interstate? What are these guys doing?
4: And then the doors open, and here come two guys, huh?
14: Yeah.
11: When Dateline.
15: This is the sound of Claire cooking dinner at home. And that's the sound of a fraud alert from Wells Fargo flagging a charge for a pricey restaurant in Paris. Considering Claire isn't in Paris right now, that seemed odd to the bank and to Claire. Two taps later, Claire says nope to the charge and Wells Fargo is on the case. However you make money work,

0: an arrest. And a mystery is solved.
1: So, agents, who is this?
2: Here again is Dennis Murphy.
3: 800 miles from Matt Yusman in New Britain, Connecticut, unsuspecting authorities near Knoxville, Tennessee, had no idea they were about to be a part of the same story. Only that they were dealing with an unfolding crime of their own. Mark Ziegler was CEO of the Y-12 Federal Credit Union. Two armed assailants were holding Mark's wife and son hostage in their home outside Knoxville, Tennessee, and had ordered Mark to rob the credit union he ran. Assistant U.S. Attorney David Lewin was helping the FBI investigation.
4: He is to empty the vault of $3.4 million, as well as any and all gold bullion.
3: The CEO was given a strict deadline. He had less than 45 minutes to get the cash and gold. If he failed, the consequences would be devastating.
4: For every minute that Mr. Ziegler was late, his wife was going to lose a finger.
1: Oh.
4: And when she ran out of fingers, their adult daughter, Brittany, who lived in Texas at the time, they have people watching Brittany in Texas.
1: They had eyes on the daughter.
4: They had eyes on the daughter, and they were going to chop her up and mail her to the family if Mr. Ziegler failed to comply.
1: How do they have so much knowledge about this family?
4: We don't know.
1: But they're getting their facts right.
4: They're getting their facts right.
3: Mick Nocera was the lead investigator for the FBI. He said what happened next took an even more bizarre turn.
5: The tall, slender guy, white male, went outside. A few minutes later, a white female comes in through the back door.
1: And a female?
5: A female.
1: So now you got three assailants.
5: Three. The white female comes in and says something about that he told me to come in and get milk for the baby.
1: For the baby?
5: So now
1: you got four players here. One of them is an infant, apparently.
5: An infant that needs milk.
1: So is this a gang or what's going on, do you think?
5: Obviously, we're dealing with a crew.
3: Ziegler arrived at his credit union as captured on security cameras. He went to the vault and started loading cash into a black bag given to him by the kidnappers. And he slipped one of the employees this note.
6: 911, what is your emergency?
7: My CEO sent me a note that says home invasion, call police. The home has bags and wants into the vault.
3: Ziegler filled the black bag with over $200,000 in cash. Then he got in his car and headed towards the parking lot exit where an arriving police officer stopped him. The criminals were listening into everything through a cell phone in Ziegler's pocket.
4: Mark Ziegler is telling them through the phone that the police are here, they're approaching me, what do you want me to do? And what he heard through the phone was two words, abort, abort. And then the phone went dead.
3: In the meantime, the kidnappers blindfolded Ziegler's wife and son and loaded them into the family's SUV. They drove to a parking lot and dumped the vehicle, with Ziegler's wife and son still inside. Eventually, the two freed themselves and found someone to call police.
1: So in the end, the family got out alive and the bank robbers got no money from it.
4: No money, but they escaped.
3: The Zieglers provided a detailed description of the suspects, which authorities used to create this sketch of the black male and this one of the female suspect who came in the house looking for milk.
1: Now, I'm sure the crime scene techs processed the house and the vehicles within an inch. Did they get lucky? Did they find anything?
4: We found nothing. It was clean.
1: Fingerprints? Fibers?
4: No fingerprints. No DNA. Nothing was left behind.
3: Nothing to stop the next attack. And there would be a next one.
0: Coming up, a young couple and their baby barricaded behind locked doors.
4: Pry bar is now being used on the master bedroom door.
0: And a high-stakes stalemate.
8: The bank employee refuses to open the vault.
1: She says they're going to kill me unless you do this thing for me.
8: Yes, she said they're going to kill me, they're going to kill my child.
0: When Dateline continues.
3: Connecticut, July 2015. For 5 months, Matt Yusman remained under a heavy cloud of suspicion. By that time, he'd read about the Tennessee Credit Union CEO held hostage and told to rob his own vault. Yasmin told investigators in Connecticut it must be the same guys who kidnapped him and his mother.
9: Found this to be very odd that another credit union executive was forced to try to rob

0: his credit union, it's the same people. There's no way that this is a coincidence. They told me it was just coincidence, copycat doing this.
1: Matt had been allowed to return to his job, but he was still under investigation. The FBI had taken over his case from the local police, and according to Matt, there were serious doubts about his innocence.
0: I was told there wasn't a 95% chance I was guilty, there was a 100% chance I was guilty. And I said, I'm in trouble.
1: Back in Tennessee that same month, it would be another family's turn to be traumatized. A young couple was beginning their day, the Harrises, Tanner, Abigail, and their five-month-old son.
2: He and Abigail were just in this cute little love phase. They had the new baby, and they were very happy.
1: Jamie Satterfield covered this story for the Knoxville News Sentinel.
2: She remembers just having this really goofy grin on her face. And she leaves the baby with Tanner, and she goes down the steps. She's going to take a quick jog. And frankly, she said she might come back and get a little flirty with her husband. So that's why she had the goofy grin on her face. So she gets down to the bottom of the steps, opens the door, and then boom.
3: As soon as she opened the garage, she saw two masked men, ski masks, dark clothing, with guns. She immediately slams the door shut.
1: Using a crowbar, one of the assailants ripped open the door.
3: He's now in the kitchen of the house.
2: Abigail ran upstairs. She's trying to warn her husband.
3: They then chase her up the stairs. She runs down the hallway to the master bedroom. She slams the master bedroom door shut.
1: Then her husband locked the door.
3: They immediately hear that door frame starting to crack because the pry bar is now being used on the master bedroom door.
4: Where she's huddling with her husband and child.
3: And child.
4: How absolutely horrifying.
3: There's only one place left to go. They go into the master bathroom.
2: They get all the way back into the bath, farthest point they could get away. And Tanner's trying to hold the door, and Abby's, and the baby's crying at this point. It's just chaos.
4: That's the last doorway.
2: Yes.
1: The two invaders forced themselves into the bathroom. Then one drew a gun and delivered a refrain the other families had also heard.
3: You're going to rob your bank today for us.
1: Tanner, as you may have guessed, worked at a local bank as a loan officer. He was handcuffed, and both he and his wife eventually were blindfolded. The attackers then loaded the entire family in the Harris's car, including their five-month-old son. The attackers knew where Tanner worked and drove there with the family. FBI agent Mick Nocera.
5: They're going to keep the son and the wife while he goes in and robs the bank.
4: This is a child in arms. This is a baby.
5: It's about a five-month-old baby.
4: Does this make this a special case?
5: You're definitely ramping up when you're starting about talk about a defenseless infant.
1: Tanner went into the vault, as seen from this bank surveillance camera, and loaded a black bag with cash. He then went out to the bank's parking lot to the car, where the kidnappers were holding his family.
3: You see the car stop and the passenger side door open. You see Tanner Harris hand over a very large bag, but you can see a very brief struggle.
1: Tanner demanded that the kidnappers let his wife and child go before he would turn over the cash.
3: At which time, bag is yanked, door is shut, car speeds out of the parking lot, and an image of a husband and father left in that parking lot by himself, watching the car speed away.
4: Two armed desperados have taken his family.
3: Yes.
1: The kidnappers eventually left Abigail and her son in their own vehicle while they took off in a getaway car. They had escaped once again. But this time they netted $195,000 for their efforts.
4: So in this case, you believe you have two middle-aged white males?
3: Correct. We
4: don't. As the bank robbers.
3: Right.
4: It's not three.
3: Not three.
4: There's not a woman.
3: No woman, no black male, no tattoo reported.
4: So after you had two of these things, how was it playing as a story? How was Knoxville hearing about it?
2: I can't say that people were universally frightened. I think the greater harm initially was that people were suspicious of these families. That's what I heard. I had cop friends who were suspicious. We as journalists were kind of suspicious. Like, really? They kidnap you, but then they let you go. And, you know, it just sounded unbelievable.
1: Unbelievable, maybe, but it would happen again. This time in northern Tennessee. 3 months after the Harris case, a young mother was starting her day and struggling to get her toddler son secured in her car.
2: He wants candy for breakfast, and he is throwing a fit. So she's quite distracted anyway. When all of a sudden, you know, she feels movement.
1: Brooke Lyons didn't have time to think. In an instant, she and her three-year-old son were under attack.
2: And she looks up, and here's a guy with an assault rifle pointed at her.
1: Two male attackers forced Brooke into the car with her son. That's right, they headed here, this credit union in Elizabethton, where she worked as a $9-an-hour teller.
6: The people knew where Brooke worked. They knew how to get to her bank without being told.
1: Jeff Blanton is a special agent for the FBI. He investigated Brooke's case and says she was instructed to go inside and get $350,000 or else.
6: She's been told by these two guys if the police are called, if she doesn't do as she's instructed, then there's going to be a shootout, that she and her child will be in the middle of it.
1: A frantic Brooke entered the credit union, screamed that she needed the vault opened and the bags loaded with money because her three-year-old son was being held hostage outside. That's when Brooke's day got even worse.
3: She finds her boss in the bank and says, two men have Carson with guns. I need to get into the vault. Her boss refuses to open the vault.
4: Who of us can be judgmental in that kind of circumstance? But.
3: Right.
4: Masked gunmen have her child outside the door.
3: Brooke Lyons' response was singular. She pointed at her and said, you just killed us.
1: The credit union's security cameras caught the excruciating moments Brooke was desperately running around looking for help.
3: All she can think about is her son. She runs out of the bank, opens the passenger side back door of her car, throws the bag in there, drapes herself over Carson, begs them not to shoot her, and tells them to drive because the cops are being called as they speak.
1: Surprisingly, the criminals eventually let both of them go, leaving them in her car while they took off in another vehicle. They didn't get any money. Two bizarre robbery stories had the Knoxville rumor mill buzzing about inside jobs. But now, there were three. People were wondering who would be next. FBI investigators were frustrated. They had no solid leads. By that time, they'd already released sketches of the suspects from the attack on the Ziegler family, hoping that might advance the case. No one would have guessed that the big break in the investigation would happen when this assistant restaurant manager took his fiancée's little red car for a drive on the highway.
7: Coming up.
8: Once he hit me, I knew at this point, you know, this guy's running.
9: A high-speed car chase that could crack the case.
10: He's just hitting a third vehicle.
9: When Dateline continues.
8: It was surreal. It was like, you're not going to believe what happens.
1: This is Adam Russo. No, he isn't a bank executive or a teller, not another victim of the violent bank-robbing gang terrorizing East Tennessee. Back in September 2015, more than a month before Brooke Lyons' ordeal, Adam was an assistant restaurant manager on his way to a job interview, driving west on I-40 in North Carolina in a car he borrowed from his fiancée.
4: What kind of car she had, by the way?
8: It's a 2005 Ford Focus. So,
4: when it's a little car, a little car.
8: Yeah, a little car. You know, it gets you where you need to go.
1: If you tried telling Adam he was on his way to becoming perhaps the most crucial player in a case that had befuddled an army of investigators, he'd have thought you crazy. But that was exactly what was about to happen.
8: I remember looking in my rearview mirror and I could see, you know, a couple of cop cars, their sirens, and a black SUV. So up that guy got, you know, it must have been going too quick, you know, and he's getting pulled over.
11: I'm attempting to take over a vehicle traveling on 40 westbound.
1: This is the dash cam video from one of the police cars, and you may recognize it. It's that same dramatic high-speed chase footage we showed you at the beginning of our story.
8: I looked back, and they were still following this guy. And that's when I kind of knew something was a little off. You know, I was like, why is this guy not pulling over?
10: T535 Newton Low Band.
1: Instead, the driver pulled up to Adam's little red car in the right-hand lane.
8: And all of a sudden, this black SUV is on my tail.
11: 545 Newton, we'll be 1043.
8: And he's making these swerving gestures, you know, kind of like swipes, like, you know, in this type of motion.
10: 445
8: All I know is I remember putting two hands on the wheel. He hit me.
12: Three people were ramming cars trying to run them off the roadway. Just struck one red Ford vehicle.
4: Adam, freeze frame that moment, though. Yeah. What the heck is going on?
8: Right. Once he hit me, I knew at this point, you know, this guy's running. You know, obviously, I was like, you know, you're not going to just hit me and just keep going with two cops on you unless something's going on.
1: Adam then watched in horror as the black SUV hit another car with such force.
10: He's just hitting a third vehicle.
1: It spun out of control and crashed into the barrier.
8: And I was like, well, you know, what's about to happen next, you know? Am I about to be caught out in the shootout in the middle of the interstate? What are these guys doing?
4: And then the doors open and here come two guys, huh?
8: Yeah.
1: Adam saw the driver and a passenger leap out of the car carrying black bags.
8: Two guys started sprinting.
10: Stop!
8: Across the concrete barrier like an Olympic track runner, you know?
10: Hold up, hold up.
8: And sprinting through the wooded area.
13: Attention all cars, jump and run. I-40.
1: North Carolina troopers decided not to give the men chase, not until reinforcements could arrive. Adam called his fiancée.
8: I was like, babe, you don't believe what just happened. She's like, no way. Are you serious? Like, she couldn't believe it. You know, it sounds like a movie scene.
1: And that should have been it. A crazy tale, maybe, to tell the grandkids at Thanksgiving's hence. But that's where the story took a left turn into the Twilight Zone. Adam's fiancée called her dad, Brian O'Hare.
14: So I received a call from my oldest daughter who told me, basically, you're not going to believe what happened with Adam. And immediately I thought there was a problem en route to his job interview. My future son-in-law has messed up a job interview.
4: Let me put you on pause there and back you up and add an interesting biographical detail here, because you are not only Adam's prospective father-in-law, what else are you?
14: I'm a special agent in the FBI.
1: And his years of FBI experience told Agent O'Hare that some things he heard about that chase were rather strange. Like the way the driver tried to ram Adam's car from behind. O'Hare recognized that as a police tactic called a pit maneuver.
14: It's a police intervention technique. It is a trained technique.
4: And what's the goal? That would end the hot pursuit and get away?
14: The goal is to get that engine to shut down and then get a hold of the driver and make your arrest. If you're a criminal and you spin vehicles around, you can wreak havoc on the pursuing law enforcement officials.
1: And there was something unusual about the way those men fled.
14: I had no clue as to why they felt it so important to grab those bags or why they would choose to cross an oncoming interstate to make that getaway. It just didn't make any sense.
1: It confounded the North Carolina troopers, too. And despite searching the area, authorities never did find the two men. Agent O'Hare didn't think much more about it until a little more than a month later when he was assigned to help on a case up in Elizabethton. As luck would have it, the Brooke Lyons case.
4: So you've had a bank robbery, a woman at gunpoint abducted, told to hold up her own bank. What little details stuck in your mind?
14: It was very well organized.
1: And that jogged Agent O'Hare's memory back to that high-speed car chase on I-40. It had, he thought, a similar sophistication.
14: And it struck me that those people had discipline. They had purpose.
1: Both cases also involved two suspects and black bags.
14: I thought that it's not a guarantee that they're one and the same, but I wasn't aware of anyone else who would fit the bill.
4: And so you're not pulling this out of a computer. Your gut is telling you something's going on here.
14: It was some experience and some instinct that led me to believe that the two episodes could be connected.
1: What started as a hunch was about to break this case wide open.
9: Coming up, an abandoned GPS with a roadmap of a crime spree.
5: It looked that they were casing the bank.
9: Leading to another high-speed chase with a slightly different ending.
15: Get out of the ground! He immediately says, hey, I'm not involved. I don't know what's going on. I'm hitchhiking. I'm just trying to get a ride.
9: When Dateline continues.
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0: A sophisticated bank robbing crew was on the loose in East Tennessee. They'd already terrorized at least three unsuspecting families.
1: We had no clue who was responsible for this.
2: Agent, how bad are these guys?
1: I would consider these two individuals some of the most dangerous criminals to walk in East Tennessee.
0: Tips were coming in, and investigators chased down every lead, but turned up nothing. By late October 2015, all the FBI was left with was that hunch Agent O'Hare had that a bizarre highway chase miles away in North Carolina had something to do with the Tennessee bank robberies. He shared his inkling with Agent Jeff Blanton.
3: I remember Agent O'Hare telling me, hey, not for nothing, but this happened. It might be something, it might not. So at this point, it was really the only last remaining stone that we needed to go turn to see if there was anything to it.
0: So they took a close look at what happened in North Carolina. Agent Blanton and Agent Nocera learned that whole crazy car chase started with a routine traffic stop for speeding. And they wanted to take a look at the dash cam video of the suspects fleeing the crash.
4: The descriptions were similar. You had two white males, one tall and athletic and one a little bit thicker and stockier. And the black bags stuck out because both the Ziegler's and the Harris's had described these individuals when they came into their house that they had black bags.
2: Your first pass through this, agent, what'd you think?
3: I knew we had bad guys. I thought we may have something here enough to continue investigation. At this point, I did not know if it was our bank robbers or if it wasn't.
0: Turns out investigators had gone through the suspect's black banged-up SUV, and they found a GPS device.
2: So it could be a goldmine of information.
1: It can be.
2: Tell me where you've been.
1: It can.
0: An FBI special agent searched the device and found something intriguing. One of the locations marked on the GPS was a credit union near Knoxville.
4: It looked that this was set up, that they were casing the bank and looking for escape routes and the like away from that bank. I talked to Jeff and I said, they may not be our bank robbers, but they're somebody's bank robbers.
0: Another GPS route led to a luxury rental home in Maggie Valley, a beautiful North Carolina tourist destination near the Smoky Mountains. Investigators reached out to the property manager, Melissa Pless.
5: The FBI basically stated...
2: Your first pass through this, agent, what'd you think?
3: I knew we had bad guys. I thought we may have something here enough to continue investigation. At this point, I did not know if it was our bank robbers or if it wasn't.
0: Turns out investigators had gone through the suspect's black banged-up SUV, and they found a GPS device.
2: So it could be a goldmine of information.
1: It can be.
2: Tell me where you've been.
1: It can.
0: An FBI special agent searched the device and found something intriguing. One of the locations marked on the GPS was a credit union near Knoxville.
4: It looked that this was set up, that they were casing the bank and looking for escape routes and the like away from that bank. I talked to Jeff, and I said, they may not be our bank robbers, but they're somebody's bank robbers.
0: Another GPS route led to a luxury rental home in Maggie Valley, a beautiful North Carolina tourist destination near the Smoky Mountains. Investigators reached out to the property manager, Melissa Pless.
5: The FBI basically stated that they just had some concerns and needed to know who was staying in the home.
0: Melissa told the agents that about 5 months earlier, she'd received an inquiry. Two men, a writer named Ron Bradford and his assistant, were looking for a place to stay while they worked on their book. Melissa showed them around. They were in the market for something secluded with a garage.
5: We traveled around the area, looked at a couple of homes, and they chose one.
0: The men were staying in a home aptly named Southern Comfort. It was a month-to-month rental, and they paid in cash. Melissa said they were some of her best tenants.
5: These guys treated me with utmost respect. They were very kind. On an occasion, they actually brought me a potted plant and a thank you card for, you know, being such hospitable rental company, I guess.
0: They hardly seemed like gun-wielding kidnappers. Agent Blanton ran down the name of that author, Ron Bradford.
2: Did the name check out?
3: No, the name did not check out.
0: For Blanton, the clincher came when he talked to the property manager about the renter's car.
3: I asked her if she had ever seen Ron in a black Lexus SUV. because I know that one of the robberies in Knoxville, there was a black SUV that was burned after the robbery. She said, yes, they had a black SUV, a Lexus, earlier in the summer, but that she hadn't seen them in it in several months.
2: Did you think I got you? I'm on you now.
3: At this point, I was convinced this was our bank robbery crew. Yes.
0: It was time for a good old-fashioned stakeout. Agent Blanton assembled a team to keep tabs on the two men.
2: You see them coming and going?
3: We did. We saw them coming and going. We were not able to identify who they are, but we were able to see them.
0: And investigators learned the men were not alone.
3: The surveillance team was able to ascertain that there was a female at the cabin.
2: Do you know who she was?
3: We did not know who she was.
0: Remember the Ziegler home invasion? There was that woman who came in the house and asked for milk for her baby. Could this be her? Authorities waited patiently for an opportunity to take the suspects down. 2 weeks after they started their surveillance, they finally got their chance. Assistant U.S. Attorney David Lewin.
6: The day before Thanksgiving, law enforcement sees them get into a silver Nissan Pathfinder with stolen Maryland license plates. The decision was made to stop the vehicle.
0: It was another high-speed chase, sirens blaring. The SUV weaved around traffic, then suddenly slowed down.
6: We see the SUV pull over. We see the passenger side door open. We see a person get out of the vehicle holding a black bag, and then the SUV takes off.
7: Get on the ground! Get down now! Don't you move! Put your hands up!
0: One down, one to go. But the man on the ground, well, he wasn't behaving like a criminal caught in the act. He was behaving like a victim.
3: He immediately says, hey, I'm not involved. I don't know what's going on. I don't know who this guy is. I'm hitchhiking. I was just trying to get a ride.
0: Did the cops get the wrong guy? They'd have to sort that out later. There was still a man on the loose barreling down the highway.
8: Coming up, there's more than one way to catch a crook.
6: Driver jumps out and takes off on foot. The red pickup truck pins him under the rear wheel. Runs him over.
2: You can't make this stuff up.
6: Can't.
8: When Dateline continues.
9: This is the sound of Lucy staying on top of her spending. You see, even though she's buying a new pair of jeans, she knows that it fits within her monthly budget. Because Wells Fargo will send an alert if her balance drops below her set amount. Yep, nothing gets past Lucy. Or Wells Fargo, for that matter. 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

0: Carolina State Troopers were back on the tail of the SUV after its passenger bolted out to the side of the interstate. But as the SUV fled, the driver made a serious error. He cut off a red pickup truck.
1: The red pickup truck didn't like that.
0: Road rage exploded. The driver of the red pickup took off in hot pursuit of the SUV, leapfrogging the state troopers.
1: The police are now following the red pickup truck, who's following the silver Pathfinder.
2: So the lead position is Mr. Road Rage.
1: Mr. Road Rage.
2: Why'd you cut me off?
1: Right.
0: With the trooper and the pickup driver still giving chase, the SUV left the interstate, drove to a construction site, and went right into a ditch.
1: Driver jumps out and takes off on foot. The red pickup truck pins him under the rear wheel. Runs him over.
2: You can't make this stuff up.
1: Can't.
2: That's the end of the chase.
1: It's the end of the chase. The police pull up. They take the driver into custody.
0: The driver of the SUV was banged up with a broken collarbone, broken ribs, and burns. Both he and the passenger who rolled out of the SUV were taken to a local jail. But who were they? Investigators learned the driver was Brian Witham, a guy with a rap sheet dating back to when he was in his 20s, with convictions for armed robbery.
3: He gave you the impression that he was the guy who would sit there and talk to you, and give him the chance, he would kill you and think nothing of it.
0: Agent Nocera tried to get answers from Witham, but his suspect was mum.
4: Witham comes in and right away says he's not going to rat.
0: The passenger who claimed to be a hitchhiker said his name was Michael Benanti. He was initially charged with felony possession of a stolen car. Here in an interview room, he ranted about his arrest.
5: There should be no arrest here. I did nothing. I got thrown out of the car on the highway.
6: Right.
5: You know what I mean? There's no nothing. I didn't do nothing.
0: And bragged to the guard that he was a big deal executive.
5: I'm the CEO of a company. 8 years I've been building it. And this stupid little arrest is going to destroy me.
0: Investigators learned that Benanti, in fact, founded a company and was even profiled in the Wall Street Journal in 2014. His company was called Prisoner Assistant, and it managed finances for inmates in prison. Turns out Benanti had a lot of experience in that area.
1: He has multiple felony convictions, to include attempted murder of a police officer, robbery, theft of property, and most importantly, a federal conviction of conspiracy to commit bank robbery.
2: And what did you make of this business he had?
3: Benanti was actually stealing from that business. Part of the reason the banks were being robbed was so that he could repay some of the monies that he owed to inmates that he was stealing from.
0: Of course, he wasn't some random hitchhiker who happened to get into Witham's car, as he originally told police. The two were in cahoots, and they had a long history together. They'd met in the late 90s at a prison in Pennsylvania and devised a plan to escape, but the attempt failed. Then both of them were sent to the Supermax prison in Colorado. Now, again in custody, Benanti paced about while he called his sister, asking desperately that she bail him out.
5: Danielle, I'm very, very sorry to have you give me this call. I love you. I'm in prison.
0: Then FBI agent Blanton arrived to interview him.
2: Agent, first impressions, who'd you see?
3: Well, he was extremely arrogant.
0: Pompous as well, Blanton said.
3: He is the smartest person in the room, no matter what room he's in. He was very proud that he was a graduate of Supermax and that he had been to Supermax prison. Benanti was proud of his credentials at being a criminal.
0: By now, they were sure they had the right guys, in part because of something that happened when Benanti was arrested.
1: Benanti is white-knuckling something in his hand, clenched fist. His fist is opened up, and there's a crumpled piece of paper.
0: The feds took a look at it. That crumpled paper had details, names and numbers, that sent a chill down their spines.
1: Three names, handwritten, bank executives in Greenville and Spartanburg, South Carolina, their titles, their bank locations.
0: Prosecutor Lewin believed these were the next victims. So with a search warrant in hand, FBI agents and Lewin spent Thanksgiving Day and Black Friday of 2015 in the Smoky Mountains at a house called Southern Comfort. There, they found evidence of a sophisticated criminal
1: to access that.
2: That baby picture's out there.
1: The baby picture's out there.
7: When Dateline continues.
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6: This is the sound of Claire cooking dinner at home. And that's the sound of a fraud alert from Wells Fargo flagging a charge for a pricey restaurant in Paris. Considering Claire isn't in Paris right now, that seemed odd to the bank and to Claire. Two taps later, Claire says nope to the charge and Wells Fargo is on the case. However you make money work, Wells Fargo can work with that.
8: Wells Fargo Bank, N.A., member FDIC.
6: This is the sound of Claire cooking dinner at home. And that's the sound of a fraud alert from Wells Fargo flagging a charge for a pricey restaurant in Paris. Considering Claire isn't in Paris right now, that seemed odd to the bank and to Claire. Two taps later, Claire says nope to the charge and Wells Fargo is on the case. However you make money work, Wells Fargo can work with that.
8: Wells Fargo Bank, N.A., member FDIC.

0: It was Thanksgiving Day 2015 in a house in the mountains of North Carolina. But there was no family gathering inside, just FBI agents and a prosecutor. They were searching for evidence to tie Michael Benanti and Brian Witham to that string of kidnappings and bank robberies in eastern Tennessee.
1: When we originally walked in, the amount of evidence and items that were in the house was staggering.
0: Including weapons, electronic devices, cameras, fake law enforcement IDs, fake tattoos, and massive amounts of photos. Among them, this picture of Benanti and Witham, plus an inadvertent selfie. Benanti's face seen in a car's side mirror, taken as they cased a bank. When the agents told Brian Witham what they had, he went from mum to spilling everything he knew to the feds.
2: He laid out the entire scheme, his role in the scheme.
0: It was a chilling criminal enterprise that involved learning every detail about their intended victims' lives. Step by step, they gathered intelligence. First, they identified the bank.
2: They would go to that bank, they would look on its social media page and hopefully get names and pictures of the people they thought would be worthy targets.
0: Then they stalked the bank employees online.
1: They could find them on LinkedIn. They could find them on Facebook.
3: Victims would rise and fall on their target list depending on the quantity and quality of social media evidence that they put out there for the world to see.
0: For example, in the Harris case, they saw pictures of the couple's newborn baby on Facebook.
1: With the Harris, they were planning on doing that one earlier, but they noticed that Ms. Harris had given birth, and they pushed the date back.
0: And Facebook also revealed that the Ziegler's had an adult daughter who lived in Texas.
2: And this enabled them to say, we got people surveilling your child in Texas.
0: Once their victims were picked out, the spying turned up close and personal. Witham would surveil them at home, hiding in their yards, watching and documenting their every move.
3: Commando style, GoPro cameras would be set up around the house. Brian Witham would camo up, have some food, and he would put himself up in a tree, sometimes right next to the play sets of these families with the children in the backyard, and watch quietly, making notes of when lights go off, when they come on, when people go to the kitchen table, when they go out to get the paper.
0: The duo would then take all the information they'd gathered, reams and reams of personal details, surveillance photos, maps, and compile them into a victim packet. Agents found over a dozen of these packets or dossiers in a black briefcase in the house.
2: We have numerous packages that have names, address, children, grandchildren.
4: Without revealing it, I'm seeing Spartanburg, which is South Carolina.
2: That's correct.
4: Georgia, Clayton, Georgia.
2: Georgia.
4: Future business.
2: Yes, sir.
0: Future victims, which included some of the names and addresses on that crumpled piece of paper that Benanti had clutched in his hand.
2: And we found thousands upon thousands of photographs on SD cards of some of these houses, locations, people.
0: The dossiers weren't just of future targets. The agents also found one of a target they already knew very well, Brooke Lyons.
4: What's the quality of their surveillance work?
5: So I'm our division SWAT team leader, and these targeting packs that they have are of a quality that I could use for a hit.
2: Or execute a search warrant or anything else.
0: In talking to Witham, the agents learned why they never found any physical evidence. No DNA, fingerprints, or fibers. He and Benanti made sure not to leave a trace behind.
2: Witham even shaved his body to try to eliminate as much DNA as possible.
0: While he was up in a tree all night doing surveillance, he brought a jug along with him.
3: He relieves himself in the jugs so that he doesn't break surveillance and so that he doesn't leave any DNA behind.
0: But now, even with the two men in custody, the feds still didn't know how many others were involved. Who was the African-American man and the woman the Ziegler's described? Was there anyone else involved?
3: 3, 4, 5, 6 people? Are we looking for two? What are the races? What are the genders that we're looking for?
0: Brian Witham gave them the answer. They'd bought masks.
4: So agents, who is this?
1: That's the white female from the Ziegler robbery in April of 2015.
4: The one who said the baby needs some milk?
1: Yes.
0: Remember, the FBI had released a sketch of her to the public. It was eerily close.
4: So what's actually happened here?
1: Brian Witham had a fake tattoo on his neck, walked outside, put that mask on and then came in and acted like a female coming in looking for milk for the baby.
0: As for the African-American man, he was a mask as well. Benanti's DNA was found on it.
6: Pretty good mask.
2: Yes, they spent roughly $1,500 apiece, we later found out, to purchase these masks.
3: They were sewing in deception and red herrings and things designed to confuse the victims.
6: The gender switch, the racial switch, the masks.
3: All of that, because the victims then are going to report all of that to the police, and the police will then be looking for a black man, a woman with long brown hair.
0: And it worked. Witham also told the agents that he and Benanti didn't strike just in Tennessee.
1: He lays out a crime spree up and down the Eastern Seaboard that began in the summer of 2014.
0: He told them about a heist the two of them pulled off in 2014 in a small Pennsylvania town. And sure enough, there was a tall, slender man and a heavy set guy. They held the tellers at gunpoint and made off with $156,000.
3: And sure enough, we go up and we learn that that bank robbery was still unsolved.
0: Then Witham told them about another job. It was in Connecticut. And that's when the FBI finally connected the Tennessee cases to Matthew Yusman.
6: And the poor victim had been regarded as a suspect, and he lived under the stigma of that until Witham gave up the story, didn't he?
1: Right.
2: Yes.
1: The investigators up there, they were looking at other leads and running things down. They were striking out the same as we were down here.
0: Of course, Matt Yusman didn't know any of this yet. He was still very much under suspicion. In fact, he just appeared before a grand jury.
7: It didn't go well. It was very obvious that they were going to recommend an indictment.
0: That was November. Then on December 1st, Matt thought his worst fear had come true. His boss said the FBI was coming to his office.
7: And I tell him that I'm not going to allow them to arrest me right in front of all of my staff.
0: The meeting was about an arrest, all right, but it wasn't Matt's.
7: He said, we've apprehended two individuals down in North Carolina. We have overwhelming evidence that connects them to your case. You are now no longer a suspect. You are now completely exonerated.
0: Matt and his mom had been telling the truth all along.
7: The overwhelming emotion, I actually broke down and cried in the office because all the emotions just came out that I'd been bottling up for 9 months because I was trying to show that I was truly innocent.
0: And as he learned more about his kidnapper's M.O., some of the strange details about his story made sense. For instance, remember how his mom said the kidnappers used her vacuum to clean up? That's because they didn't want to leave any evidence behind. And Matt learned his captors found him on his credit union's website. Then they saw his picture and learned where he lived on Facebook. The criminals began their watch.
8: You were surveilled.
7: Yeah, I was surveilled. To this day, I still can't handle that I had people surveilling me and I didn't notice. If I had just paid more attention, would I have stopped this?
0: In 2017, Benanti was convicted on 23 counts, including armed bank extortion and kidnapping. He's now serving four consecutive life sentences plus 155 years, but he still maintains his innocence. Brian Witham, who struck a deal, was sentenced to 30 years.
6: So what's the lesson for people here?
3: Be careful what you put out for the world to see. The minute you hit post or hit send, you have no guarantee who's going to be able to access that at some point.
6: That baby picture is out there.
3: The baby picture is out there. You talking about where you run in your neighborhood and how long, it's all out there.
6: And these guys exploited all of those things you just mentioned.
3: They mined it all.
0: As for Matt Yusman, he's still upset at how he was treated by the FBI and local authorities. Former police chief Jim Wardwell.
6: He'd like to have taken a swing at you guys.
9: And rightfully so. Mr. Yusman was through so much. For any of us to have added to any of his anguish is regretful. He is a victim of a horrific crime and a good man and a courageous man.
0: And while the men behind this crime will be in prison for years and years into the future, all of their victims seem to have been deeply traumatized. Reporter Jamie Satterfield.
10: They will never be able, really, I think, to ever fully rest easy in their own homes. That's the price I think they paid, was security.
7: Your life can never be the same. It never will be, no matter how much I put on that face and tell everybody that I'm fine. I'll never be the same after this.
11: That's all for now. I'm Lester Holt. Thanks for joining us.
12: My mother was an incredibly beautiful soul. What she had was charisma. She said, "I love you." In my heart, I knew those were her last words.
11: Two sisters with a single purpose: solve the mystery of their mother's death.
12: We can't let this go. It's heartbreaking.
11: She left for Hawaii, a new life with a new husband. But the sunny paradise soon grew dark.
12: Something was very wrong. It was horrible, being so helpless.
11: What was behind their mom's strange death? They set out together to discover the answer, and they were about to get some help from their mother herself.
13: There it was, evidence she left for you to find.
12: Yes.
11: A possible clue hidden in an envelope marked baby pictures, but tucked inside, a journal that painted a different picture entirely.
12: I pulled out that envelope, and that was like, wow.
11: Could their mom help them solve her own mystery?
12: We can't quit. We are her voice. We made a promise. We made a promise to our mom.
11: I'm Lester Holt, and this is Dateline. Here's Keith Morrison with The Vow.
14: Here they were, again. Two sisters on a holiday in paradise, or so the other vacationers must have assumed, here in America's mid-Pacific garden, in the lush resort near Honolulu. But they would be wrong. This journey has more to do with a personal hell than any paradise. That and a long-ago promise to their mother.
13: Could you have believed that you would be sitting here in this hotel room talking about this subject in the year 2014?
12: No. It's pretty crazy. I could have never seen this coming.
14: Perhaps it is pretty crazy. But there is apparently no stopping them. These tenacious sisters, Tammy Cocard and Tiffany Young.
12: There is no halfway when it comes to a promise. It's either all or nothing.
14: Bizarre story? Oh, yes, it is. At the center of it is a woman named Shirlene Van Gundy, a beauty queen once back in Colorado.
12: My mother was an incredibly beautiful soul. She taught both my sister and I that there was nothing that we couldn't do.
15: Hi. I love you.
12: My earliest memories of her are her singing to me. She loved to sing. She played with me. She was a big kid. My mother was a free spirit in many ways and didn't have a lot of rules. I didn't have to do things like normal kids had to do, like brush my teeth all the time.
13: Mm-hmm.
12: But I liked it that way.
14: And so it was often Tammy, and not her mother, who took on the responsible role with little sister Tiffany, which was the other side of Shirlene's manic exuberance.
12: She was unstable, and she had a hard time taking care of herself, much less anyone else.
13: Mm-hmm. Unstable.
12: She would have the highs of highs and the lows of lows. Mm.
14: Moods. Very dark ones sometimes, said the girls.
12: She didn't want to really admit that there was an issue. It was a hot button.
13: Yeah.
12: And it wasn't something that you wanted to bring up unless you were ready for the fight.
14: When Shirlene left the girl's father, Tammy refused to go with her.
12: I said, "I'm not going. I can't leave. I can't leave my dad."
13: What did that feel like?
12: Like my heart was being ripped in two.
14: The girls lived apart for years after that, until their father won custody of Tiffany, too. And then the girls watched and loved and worried about their mother, mostly from afar. And then, late 80s, Shirlene finally found real happiness when she met and married a man named Ken Wakisaka.
12: I've never been with a man who really got me. He gets me. She in her whole life, I think, had never felt so quite thoroughly and utterly embraced by someone who loved her just the way she was.
14: And just because Shirlene had dreamed of living in Hawaii, Ken got a job here and moved her to this condominium complex by a golf course on the Pacific.
12: He was a very likable guy.
13: Sure.
12: Very much a gentleman, always opened the door for you.
14: The sisters grew up, made lives of their own. Tiffany moved to Arizona. Tammy settled in Northern California. And for a whole decade, Shirlene seemed so happy with Ken.
13: When did it change?
12: It seemed to start to change in 1998.
14: Shirlene told the girls that she and Ken were fighting. Mid-1999, she called them, very upset. And when they went to Hawaii to see what was wrong, she said the strangest thing, asked them to promise her something.
12: And she said, "Promise me, if anything ever happens to me, you'll investigate." And we said, "Mom, what are you talking about, if anything happens to you? Just promise me," she said.
14: Shirlene left Ken soon after that, moved to the mainland. The girls thought the break was permanent, were relieved, actually. But 7 months later,
12: she said, "Back in Hawaii, and I'm back living with Ken, and everything's fine. I don't want you to worry."
14: But worry they did.
12: She would call me, and we would talk about things. And then she would call me again an hour later, and she wouldn't remember anything we talked about.
14: It got so that Tammy sometimes didn't pick up when her mother called. But of course, she had no idea what was about to happen. Least of all one April night in 2000.
12: My mom had started calling my house, and I was letting it go to the voicemail. And all the messages were pretty much the same, that she loved me, mm-hmm. She'd found God, everything was fine.
14: Tammy waited until morning to call back. It was April 5th.
12: And Ken answered the phone, and he said, "I don't know what's wrong with your mother. Here, you talk to her." I said, "Hi, Mom, it's Tammy." I said, "Are you okay?" And she said, "I love you." Her words were very drawn out and slurred, like I'd never heard before.
13: What was that like, that conversation, for you, at your end?
12: Oh, I was in a panic.
14: In a panic, Tammy called Tiffany to tell her. And still frantic, Tammy then called the Honolulu Police Department. It was 6 a.m. there. She got an ambulance dispatched to the condo.
16: My sister is the hero. She's saving my mother's life right now. And it's the ambulance. Like, they're the professionals. They're going to...
17: They'll fix it.
16: They're going to fix it.
14: But the paramedics didn't notice much to fix. The report states, patient was conscious but under emotional distress. She appeared calm but would not acknowledge our presence. Her spouse informed us she may have taken some Aleve aspirin with two beers. The report continues. There were no empty containers of beer, no odor of alcohol on the patient. We were also informed by spouse that patient had said she was dying. Very unusual indeed. But the EMTs did not take Shirlene to the hospital, left her at home with Ken instead.
16: How is it possible? How is it possible? This was horrible. It was horrible being so helpless.
14: Tiffany was so far away, on the mainland, in a panic, trying to reach her mother, calling repeatedly. Ken finally answered the phone.
16: "Here, I'll put you on with her. You can talk to her." She said, "I love you." And it was so hard for her to say it because the mere effort of moving her lips took so much.
14: 8 long hours passed, and then at 2 p.m., Ken called 911. They rushed her to the emergency room, did what they could. Nothing worked. Ken called Tammy from the hospital. Tammy broke the news to Tiffany.
16: It went from, you know, just being in this place of such utter desperation and helplessness and despair and uncertainty, like, and knowing in my heart that she was gone.
14: Though still barely hanging on life support. And that's when it began, with that first rush to their respective airports for flights to Honolulu. No idea how long that journey would be, how hard that promise to keep.
11: What had happened to their mom? When we come back, the sisters start their own investigation.
13: Most people would just leave it to a police department to do the investigating, not you two.
12: No.
11: And they find a possible clue from their mother herself.
12: She said, "If anything
16: ever is to happen to me, I want you to ask for your baby pictures. Remember that, okay? Just remember that.
11: When Dateline continues.
14: Six anxiety-filled hours. On the long plane ride to Hawaii, all sisters Tammy and Tiffany knew was that their mom was on life support. They weren't sure why or even exactly what happened to her. But during those 6 hours, they had plenty of time to reflect on what she said to them 9 months earlier.
12: Promise me you'll investigate. If anything happens to me, you'll find out what happened.
14: They'd promised, of course. So even before they got on the plane for Hawaii, they called the police to report that they already had their suspicions. And those suspicions, even then, were all about Shirlene's husband, Ken Wakisaka.
17: I heard from Tiffany before I even went to St. Francis West. I was assigned the case by my lieutenant, and he said, before you go, call this girl.
14: Tiffany told Detective Nick Cambra about her pre-flight conversation with the hospital.
16: I asked the emergency room attendant, I'll never forget this. I said, where's Ken? And he said, he went home to feed the dogs. I said, so she's there by herself? Well, who does that?
14: By the time Detective Cambra got to the hospital, he'd been told what Tammy and Tiffany suspected, that Shirlene had taken or had been given an overdose of pills. He also heard from medical personnel. They thought Ken's behavior seemed strange, though no one, including the ambulance driver, could quite say why.
17: He also related that the husband was acting suspicious.
18: Did he say how?
17: He said just the way he spoke and the way he acted.
18: Suspicious?
17: Yes.
14: When Detective Cambra heard that Ken left the hospital while his wife was lying in a coma in the ICU, he wondered, was Ken going home to cover up a crime scene? And when Cambra checked to see if Ken had a record of any kind, he discovered, yes, he did.
17: I did pull police reports of Ken. Ken had been arrested for abuse.
14: It gave Cambra pause, made him consider what he'd already heard from Tiffany.
17: That her mom had said she would never commit suicide and that she was afraid that Ken was trying to kill her prior to this incident.

0: Well, he stayed at Shirlene's bedside in the hospital.
1: When he was there, what did you guys do?
2: We went to the house in Coahuila.
1: To do what?
2: To see what we could find.
1: Just kind of look in cupboards and under beds and in closets? For what kind of stuff?
2: For things that we thought that might help us figure out what happened that day.
0: Because Shirlene sounded so out of it on the phone, and Ken mentioned pills to the EMTs, Tammy wondered if her mother took pills. In fact, the hospital was treating it as an overdose. But the sisters did not believe she would do it deliberately. So they went looking for those pill bottles.
3: We had looked through the house and couldn't find them. And so we were out in the backyard just looking. And sure enough.
4: In the backyard?
3: Underneath the bush.
4: As if they'd been hidden there or what?
3: Yes.
0: In their minds, only one person could have hidden them. Ken. Later, as Tiffany and Tammy were about to drive away from the condo, having thrown in the back seat a sealed envelope Ken had left out for them, suddenly Tiffany remembered something else her mother told her.
5: She says, Tiff, I have to tell you something, and it's important. And she said, if anything ever is to happen to me, I want you to ask Ken for your baby pictures. Remember that, okay? Just remember that.
0: And sure enough, that appeared to be what Ken had just given them. They tore open the envelope. And inside? Most definitely not baby pictures.
6: Coming up.
4: There it was. Evidence she left for you to find.
3: Yes.
6: What could be a revealing clue from their mom. And a revealing chat with Ken.
4: What did he say in that telephone conversation?
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0: Sisters Tiffany and Tammy read transfixed the contents of an envelope prepared by their mother for them and clearly marked baby pictures. But that is not what was in the envelope. Instead, they found notes written by Ken, apparently an assignment for an anger management class.
1: It was actually a journal about all the different ways that he had abused her.
0: I have spit at Shirlene. I have yelled at Shirlene. I have pushed Shirlene.
2: There it was in his own hand. Mm-hmm. Evidence she left for you to find.
1: Yes.
0: And suddenly, their sisters truly believed their mom was sending secret clues that almost screamed, open in case of death. Attempting to solve the mystery, they found a willing ally in Detective Canberra. One plan they came

0: up with together?
1: Secretly recording a phone call with Ken. Tammy made the call from the police department. The strategy was for Tammy to act friendly, supportive.
2: Hello?
3: Ken?
2: Yes.
3: Hi, it's Tammy.
1: Ken told Tammy he was deeply concerned for Charlene.
2: Yeah, I love her. It's not the same without her here. I miss her very much.
1: But Ken also said he was suspicious of Tammy and her sister.
2: The feeling I'm getting is like, you're gonna plan on ganging up on me, and it sounds like you're gonna maybe sue me for manslaughter or something, or murder.
1: Still, he spoke with Tammy at length about the day. He said Charlene told him she took pills and seemed suicidal.
3: She said she wanted to die.
2: Yeah, she did say something like, it's not working, it's not working.
3: It's not working?
2: Yeah, like for her to die. She's saying it's not working.
1: And then, after a pause, he volunteered something that shocked them all.
2: I guess I don't want to say it, but she did say, choke me so I could die.
3: She said that?
2: Yeah. She said, please choke me.
3: Oh, Ken, didn't you think at that point that you should call the ambulance?
2: No, because I thought she was just being disillusional. I was really scared.
1: But then he returned to the point he made before.
2: I haven't choked her. There's no, choking marks around her neck.
3: Right.
2: Whatever. You can have the doctors check that out.
4: What a strange thing for him to say.
5: Oh, he said a lot of strange things.
1: Now the girls believe they had to move very fast while Charlene was on life support. As long as she was alive, they decided. They had the legal right to rummage through a garage in a house in California Charlene had kept, looking for evidence to use against Ken. So they flew to the mainland, and that's where they were when Ken gave consent to take Charlene off life support. And she died.
5: I remember thinking, and just bawling my head off again. So I was mortified, and I was devastated again that I wasn't there.
1: At Charlene's funeral, according to Detective Nick Cambra, Ken's eulogy sounded like a well-prepared criminal defense.
6: It started with that Charlene initiated sex the night before, that she was happy that they were together. And then he went on to the next day and how he tried to prevent her from dying.
1: Charlene's daughters were horrified. Now they were fully determined to keep their promise to their mother. They'd need to ensure that Ken was charged with her murder. Next to look at the case, prosecutor Dan Oyosato, who found Ken's remarks about strangulation very disturbing. And here's why.
7: This was viewed as an overdose. That's how this case went to the hospital. That's what Tiffany and Tammy were thinking. That's what the police department was thinking.
1: And yet, as Oyosato began to dig deeper, he found that Ken talked about strangulation more than once.
7: He brought it up with the medical examiner's investigator and was basically telling them this is not a strangulation case.
1: In fact, said the prosecutor, Ken tried to persuade the examiner not to do an autopsy. But of course there was one. The result took months, but sure enough, cause of death, said the medical examiner, brain damage due to ligature strangulation. When an arrest warrant was issued, Detective Cambra served it personally. How did he react?
6: He said, Nick, I didn't kill my wife. I didn't kill my wife.
1: In 2002, 2 years after their mother's death, Tammy and Tiffany came back to Hawaii, this time to the courthouse where Ken Wakisaka went on trial for murder.
5: He took the life of another human being, and that human being was our mother.
7: This was a murder by strangulation. It was domestic violence at its ultimate.
1: In his opening statement, prosecutor Dan Oyosato quoted from Ken's own statements to accuse him of murder.
8: Can you tell if a person has been strangled during autopsy? These are the words of the defendant to an investigator from the medical examiner's office.
1: In court, the medical examiner repeated her opinion that Charlene was strangled, said she found ligature marks on her neck. And in court, the prosecutor played a tape of that recorded phone call with Tammy, in which, sure enough, Ken brought up the idea himself.
2: I guess I don't want to say it, but she did say, choke me so I could die.
7: I really believe this was Ken's subconscious talking out. No one, not a soul, was thinking this was a strangulation case.
0: Until he opened his mouth and...
7: Until he brings this up.
1: That made everybody suspicious.
7: Every witness who testified as to having some contact with Ken spoke about his unusual behavior. His focus was not on his wife. It was on other things.
1: But there is always a but. Ken's defense attorney, Mal Gillen, accused the police and prosecutors of jumping to the wrong conclusions, rushing to judgment against Ken. That ligature mark must have been made by the tube that lay on her neck while she was on life support. This wasn't a strangulation, he argued. It wasn't a murder at all, as Ken had said all along. Shirlene took an overdose.
9: Mrs. Wakisaka, because of her various mental disorders or defects, committed suicide.
1: The trial lasted 2 weeks. The jury heard detectives, doctors, Shirlene's daughters, of course. Ken himself chose not to take the stand.
4: How'd it seem to be going?
5: It seemed to be going well.
1: As if here, their promise would be kept. But life, as everybody knows, is full of surprises.
10: Coming up, the verdict would be swift, but the real stunner was what came after.
0: Nobody stood up and said, I object.
11: It's amazing.
7: It haunts me. I'll tell you right now, it haunts me.
10: When Dateline continues.
1: Two tenacious daughters made a promise to their mother and were hoping to keep it. But now it was up to 12 other people, a jury.
4: Were you in the court when the verdict was read?
5: Yes.
4: Tell me about that.
5: What a huge relief to hear those words. We, the jury, find Ken Wakisaka guilty of murder in the second degree. It was amazing.
1: Ken was, well, surprise would be an understatement.
12: I didn't expect this at all.
1: But these two?
5: I was a really happy girl. You know, I'm like, the system worked, you know, it worked.
1: Ken, who still maintained his innocence, was sentenced to life in prison. And that would be it. End of story. Except, coincidence is such a strange and powerful thing, isn't it?
0: It's a curious story, the way you encountered this case, huh?
13: Yes, I was visiting another client who had been charged with murder.
1: Defense attorney John Edmonds doesn't normally find new cases in prison. But something seemed very credible about this particular client referral.
13: He turned to me and he said, you know, my cellmate, who's out in the rec yard right now, doesn't belong here. There's something really odd about his case. Would you look at it and see what you think?
1: So Edmonds agreed to at least have a look at the record, a thick file of transcripts, hundreds of pages. And late one night, he was sitting up in bed beside his wife, reading every word said at Ken's trial. And suddenly, there it was. Eureka.
13: And I get to the final argument, and the prosecutor makes a direct comment on Mr. Wakisaka's failure to take the witness stand.
1: This is what Edmonds read. It's in Prosecutor Dan Oyasato's final argument, his own words. Who was alone with her? He was alone with her. He was there. He would know. If he doesn't tell us, we can only look to Shirlene and see what her body tells us.
13: The Fifth Amendment privilege against self-incrimination is a constitutional right that can be rendered meaningless if the prosecution gets to comment on it.
0: And nobody stood up and said, I object,
13: Your Honor. Amazing. The trial lawyer said nothing. The judge said nothing.
1: Those five words, if he doesn't tell us, would be the basis for Edmund's appeal.
13: The most serious offense is commenting on the failure to take the witness stand. But we're supposed to be professionals, and we're not supposed to make those kinds of mistakes.
0: Did you write your closing argument?
7: I write an outline. I commit it to memory.
1: So how did that line come out? Prosecutor Dan Oyasato said it was a mere slip of the tongue.
7: What I was trying to do with that statement was actually transition from, if he doesn't know, then we need to look at her body. We need to look at the rest of the evidence to tell us the story.
1: None of this seemed like such a big deal to Shirlene's daughters.
5: People file appeals all the time, I understand that, but I wasn't paying attention anymore because it was done.
1: Oh, but it wasn't done. In 2003, a year after the trial and 3 years since Shirlene's death, Hawaii Supreme Court handed down its decision.
5: I got the call from Dan Oyasato, the prosecutor, and he said the verdict's been overturned.
1: Overturned? The guilty verdict the daughters so desperately wanted, pulled out from under them, just like that.
5: Because it wasn't the evidence of the case, it was on the Fifth Amendment. It was prosecutorial misconduct, that's my fault.
0: So he took responsibility for it right away?
5: Instantly. The pain that he felt because he worked so hard.
7: It haunts me. I'll tell you right now, it haunts me, you know, that I did this. I have apologized I don't know how many times to the girls because of my error.
1: Steele said the sisters, the ruling didn't mean Ken was innocent. Far from it.
5: Even though the verdict was overturned, it was overturned on technicalities and not on any evidentiary issues.
1: And they found a small silver lining. The Supreme Court said Ken could be retried.
5: And so that left the door open for us to bring it back to trial. And we just needed to try it again.
1: And so they took it upon themselves to pick up right where they left off. After all, a promise is a promise.
5: I just remember thinking, okay, so we need to keep pushing. You can't quit because there is no other option because you can make a difference.
1: Ken got out on bail but was still under indictment for murder. And they all waited for the new trial. And then, once again, John Edmonds put on his reading glasses.
13: And what I found again stunned me.
10: Coming up.
11: I went over to talk to the EMT.
10: A possible new witness with a very different story to tell.
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1: Ken Wakisaka, convicted of killing his wife Shirlene, was out on bail. Guilty verdict overturned, thanks to an error discovered by Ken's new defense attorney, John Edmonds. But Edmonds wasn't finished digging, and pretty soon he found another error, a big one, that occurred even before the trial.
13: There was a witness that the grand jury had asked to be called, whom the prosecution didn't call.
1: Thing is, it's an ironclad rule. If a grand jury asked to hear from a witness, the prosecution must comply. Didn't in this case. It wasn't a minor witness either, said Edmonds, but someone in a position to know a great deal about what really happened to Shirlene.
13: The Wakisakas had an upstairs room that they rented out to a guy, and he had been there and seen a lot of what went on that morning.
1: Though the grand jury didn't hear from the roommate, Detective Nick Cambra did. Cambra asked him, what did Shirlene say to Ken on the day she died? The defense provided us with an excerpt of Detective Cambra's interview with the witness. She was asking Ken to come here, you know, be by my side. She did say she wanted to die in peace. Testimony that seemed very much in Ken's favor. Testimony the grand jury that indicted him never heard. Defense attorney Edmonds again went to court. And again, he won. So tell me, from a practical point of view, what did those victories mean for Ken?
13: Well, from a practical point of view, it meant that indictment got dismissed.
1: Dismissed? As if he'd never been charged in the first place. Ken was no longer free on bail. He was simply free.
7: And now we're back to a point as though the case never was brought in the first place. And that's frustrating.
5: How do you get your head around it? How do you process all of it? How do you move forward every day?
1: And how would they make the case against Ken and persuade the state to start from scratch? Ken's story had never changed, that Shirlene killed herself accidentally or on purpose with an overdose of pills. Of course, the state still had evidence, like that pill bottle the sister said they found stashed in the backyard of the condo, as if Ken fed the pills to Shirlene, then tried to hide the bottle from the police. But defense attorney Edmonds could show Ken didn't try to hide anything, that in fact he took paramedics to the medicine cabinet himself.
13: They counted down tablets in a bottle of pills to see how many were left and how many tried to figure out how many she'd taken, which is what she said she had done.
1: And there was a potential new defense witness who knew Shirlene well, didn't like her at all, in fact. And she has her own strange theory about what happened to Shirlene. You get to know the people who are living in your building.
11: You have to.
1: Yeah. Marjorie Collier managed the condominium complex where Shirlene and Ken lived. Unlike the daughters, Marjorie considered Shirlene the dominant, even abusive, force in the marriage.
11: She used to tell me that Ken was the complete opposite of her, that he was very quiet, and he would never argue with her or get into a fight with her. He'd leave the building. He'd just go for a walk.
19: How'd she feel about that?
11: She didn't like it.
1: Marjorie was on the scene April 5th, 2000, after Tammy called 911, urging EMTs to check on her mother.
11: I went over to talk to the EMT, and he said, well, she's awake and she's coherent enough to tell us that she's not coming with us. And I said, oh, okay.
1: Remember, in the official EMT report, it was Ken who said Shirlene didn't need to go to the hospital. But Marjorie insisted, and EMT told her it was Shirlene who refused to go.
19: So your memory of that's pretty clear?
11: I'm positive.
19: When you heard that Ken was accused of strangling her,
11: I was absolutely shocked. I couldn't believe it. I still don't believe it.
1: But what does she believe about how Shirlene died? Well, just her speculation, of course. It was based on an incident that began, she said, when Shirlene was making a fuss in the condo office.
11: And she was being very pushy, and I went to shut the door just to get her to go home because I wasn't even open yet. And the door hit her arm, and she spilled her cup of coffee.
1: Next thing Marjorie knew, a police officer was threatening to arrest her.
11: And I said, for what? And he says, for abuse. I said, excuse me? And I looked at Shirlene, and from her thigh, mid-thigh, all the way down to her feet, was burned.
19: You're
11: severely
19: kidding.
11: Burned. More burned than you get laying out in the sun all day.
19: Was it from that coffee?
11: That's what she said it was, but the police officer told me one cup of coffee won't burn both those legs like that.
19: Both legs are burned?
11: Yeah. But she burned her own legs.
1: In that case, Marjorie believed, Shirlene was willing to hurt herself just to frame Marjorie. So, when Shirlene died?
11: What I thought, honestly, was that it was another ploy. And she had tried to make it look as if he was trying to kill her, and she went too far and accidentally killed herself.
5: I think that that's Marjorie's perspective. Yeah. Do I think that she's correct in her opinion? No, absolutely not.
1: To Shirlene's daughters, there was still no doubt about what really happened and what to do about it.
19: I think your mother had a word, didn't she, that she liked? What was that word?
5: Tenacity. I just had to keep going. And here's the thing about keeping going. By doing something in the process, I was honoring her.
1: Tiffany filled a suitcase with documents that some prosecutor might find useful, hauled it back and forth to prosecution meetings, pushing for action for years.
5: Well, I kept going to Hawaii, for sure. I'm like, pardon, hi, it's me again. My mom, what's going on with my mom's case?
1: By this time, Dan Oyasato no longer worked at the Honolulu County Prosecutor's Office. and the prosecutor who took over the case seemed reluctant to go forward. But that wasn't going to stop Shirlene's daughters. Not for 1 minute.
5: We had a guilty verdict. We need to move forward. We need to recharge. We need to reindict. We need to go back to trial.
1: But it turned out a big surprise was coming. This time, from the prosecution.
10: Coming up, a whole new theory of the case, a change for prosecutors, a challenge for that promise.
0: How long are you prepared to keep going with this?
5: As long as it takes. We made a promise.
17: 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And that's the sound of a fraud alert from Wells Fargo, flagging a charge for a pricey restaurant in Paris. Considering Claire isn't in Paris right now, that seemed odd. To the bank and to Claire. Two taps later, Claire says nope to the charge and Wells Fargo is on the case. However you make money work, Wells Fargo can work with that.
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0: April 2014. Tiffany and Tammy returned to Hawaii, where they marked a painful anniversary. 14 years since their mother, Shirlene, died.
1: It's heartbreaking.
2: Why do you say heartbreaking?
1: We've spent all these years trying to get justice. We made the promise to my mother that we investigate. Therefore, it has to be. Therefore, you can't quit.
0: The daughters thought they'd made good on their promise to find justice for their mother if anything happened to her when Shirlene's husband was convicted in 2002 of murder by strangulation. But that verdict was overturned in 2003, and then Ken's original indictment was thrown out 2 years later.
2: You thought maybe a few months and you'd be back in court.
1: Not a few months, I thought within a few years.
0: But the years just kept passing. Ken moved on, though he still lived in the same condo. But Tammy and Tiffany said they couldn't move on, and they acknowledged it's been hard on them.
1: I feel really bad for my family because it's not their mother. They didn't make the promise I did. Because every time I'm not there, someone else has to cover all the things that I normally do.
0: Tiffany especially made the trip to Hawaii repeatedly, and kids and husband knew they were on their own whenever she rolled out the suitcase stuffed with case papers. Still, they pushed on.
1: We will get a conviction, and I will do everything I can possibly do in order to make that happen.
0: The case is dog Detective Nick Cambridge, too. He's retired now, but he counts the years and wonders.
2: Do you perceive enthusiasm in the prosecutor's office to go after this?
3: Not at all.
2: They would do so reluctantly.
3: Yes.
0: But why? If prosecutors won a conviction once, why not just do it again?
4: At this point, it's not my decision. But what I can say is, provided the evidence was not suppressed and is still available, there is more than ample evidence to prove his guilt.
0: Anticipating a new trial, defense attorney Edmonds hired renowned forensic pathologist Michael Bodden.
5: And asked him, what is your opinion? Was there strangulation or not? He said, absolutely not. He said, this is just wrong.
0: So the new prosecution hired its own experts and, well, didn't go as planned.
5: The new prosecutor on the case said that they had one or two forensic pathologists who agreed with Dr. Bodden.
0: They agreed that Shirlene wasn't strangled.
2: But these are prosecution experts. Did that surprise you?
1: It did.
2: Yeah.
1: I don't think that they provided all the information that the expert needed in order to make that determination.
0: The prosecution announced in court in 2010 it was abandoning the strangulation theory, the very theory that got Ken convicted in the first place.
2: What did you think when they just dropped that theory?
1: I was shocked. Honestly, I was shocked.
0: The prosecutor declined to talk to us or share any information about the case, but in an email to the daughters from January 2014, he said his boss, the chief prosecuting attorney, referred to here by his initials KMK, gave the green light to go forward. But go forward with what? A whole new theory they called murder by omission.
2: What's your understanding of what murder by omission is?
1: My understanding is that it's a duty of a spouse or a parent to get medical help for someone who can't get help for themselves. And if they die because of that, then you've effectively committed murder.
0: In the email, the prosecutor told the girls he just needed one or more experts to give the opinion that Wakisaka's failure to perform his duty to provide timely medical care for Shirlene caused her death. Despite abandoning the strangulation theory, the prosecutor in his email now said he might actually bring it back, along with murder by omission, for a possible new trial.
2: Do you really think they will?
1: Have they?
2: Have they?
1: No, they have not. They've done nothing.
2: So, what stage have you got to? Believe it when you see it?
1: Absolutely. Prove me wrong. Show me that you're going to do something. Quit leading us on to believe that you're going to move forward with a case that we've been hanging on to for 10 years.
0: Defense Attorney Edmonds said he would knock down the prosecution's new omission theory by pointing out that Ken did try to get help for Shirlene by calling 911. So far, there has been no move to charge Ken, and it's not clear when or if there will be.
3: By 2021, the walkie-soccer case file had been assigned to the Maui County Prosecutor's Office. Ken has maintained his innocence all these years, even as Shirlene's daughter's quest to prove him guilty goes on.
6: He's very troubled by it.
7: Is he living under a cloud now?
6: He feels he is. He'll never really be at peace. Now more people recognize him on the street. That's embarrassing.
8: I miss her so much, Tammy.
3: Call it a promise, a quest, an obsession. Her daughter's journey isn't over. How long are you prepared to keep going with this?
1: As long as it takes.
3: I mean, you could be sitting here an old lady, and years from now, nothing will have happened.
1: We made a promise. We made a promise to our mom.
9: It is with such purpose and such passion and such love that I do this. It is an honor of my mother. And I don't care if it's labeled obsession or crazy. I'm doing this because I love her. And she deserves it.
10: That's all for now. I'm Lester Holt. Thanks for joining us. I'm Lester Holt, and on Dateline, a missing teenager, an abandoned house, and a heartbreaking discovery.
11: This could have been anybody's child, anybody's sister. She just disappears.
12: AJ's wallet was sitting on the couch. Something has happened abruptly.
13: She would never run away.
14: There's a lot of suspects in this case.
11: Yeah.
15: They were just asking questions nonstop.
16: They said, we need you to tell us where AJ is.
17: I said, I know what you did.
12: We found ammunition hidden in a vent in his hotel room.
14: Do you think AJ is in the van still alive?
11: Yes, I do. It was very much an abandoned-looking home.
14: It's like out of the movies.
12: It had a very creepy feel to it. It kind of all came crashing down at that moment, the reality of it.
11: Heartbreaking, but also a sense of, well, now there are some answers.
10: Here's Andrea Canning with The Jacket.
18: Norfolk, Virginia, home to the nation's largest naval base, where ships of war crowd the harbor, symbols of safety and security. Life here is tied to the slow, predictable ebb and flow of the surrounding waters. But in March of 2015, a crime hit this seaside community like a hurricane and upended its sense of security.
11: This was a massive story. You know, an 18-year-old girl, a beautiful girl who grew up in this community, just disappears basically out of nowhere.
18: The investigation that followed was anything but predictable.
12: It quickly spiraled into something much, much larger.
18: And revealed how evil penetrated an inner circle of friends and family, sowing seeds of lies, betrayal, deception, and proving how sometimes those closest to us can hurt us the most.
14: It's just horribly tragic that somebody could do something to someone who trusted them so very much.
18: It all started when Angelica Hadsel, also known as AJ, came home from college on spring break and simply vanished.
11: This could have been anybody's child. This could have been anybody's sister.
18: Reporter Kayla Gaskins covered the story for NBC affiliate Wavy TV.
14: Was there thought in the community that maybe AJ ran away?
11: Every single person that knows her has said, this is extremely out of character. This is not what we expect from AJ. She doesn't just fall off the face of the earth.
18: It was mid-afternoon when AJ's dad, Wesley Hadsel, said he got a text from his wife.
19: Her words were, have you heard from AJ? And I says, no, why? She said, I texted her, and she said she was out with friends.
18: That was surprising.
19: If she went somewhere, she would normally tell us where she was going.
18: So Wesley said he sent AJ a text of his own.
19: I've asked her very specifically, where are you? What are you doing?
14: Did you get any response?
19: I got responses, but she wouldn't tell us where she was at. She said she needed time. She needed space.
18: Later that evening, AJ's mom returned home from work. AJ wasn't there, but a note in her handwriting was.
20: What did it say?
21: It said, "Dear Madre, with everything that's going on, it's a lot to deal with."
18: Both parents knew AJ was dealing with a lot of stress. It was her freshman year in college, which proved to be harder than she thought. Plus, she was breaking up with her boyfriend, Josh Campbell.
20: Was she in love with this boy?
22: She was head over heels. He was the one.
20: Could you see that she was hurting from the breakup?
22: Yes. She was devastated.
18: Also devastating, right before spring break, AJ learned her dad, Wesley, had started abusing drugs. AJ's mom asked him to leave the house, forcing him to move into a nearby hotel. AJ took the news hard.
22: She looked at me, and she had some tears in her eyes. I went to give her my hand, and she's like, you know, just get away from me. I don't want to talk to you right now.
20: You could see the disappointment in AJ's eyes?
22: Yes, ma'am. Yes.
20: This is not a good time for AJ.
22: It was just piling on.
18: AJ's parents reached out to her friends. No one had seen or heard from her. By mid-afternoon the next day, the text from her phone stopped coming altogether.
22: My wife got off of work. I had asked her if she had heard from AJ. She said no. She's like, what do you want to do? I was like, well, we need to go to the police.
18: Norfolk Police Detective David Benjamin got the case. After speaking to her parents, he constructed a timeline of the day she went missing.
23: Timeline begins on March 2nd at 7 in the morning.
18: According to her mom, that's when she left AJ at home so she could take her other daughters to school and then head to work. AJ seemed fine. Her dad, Wesley, said he last saw her shortly after noon that day when he met her at this gas station to give her money.
23: He stated that he gave her $200 and then spoke with her for about a half an hour. She didn't say why she needed the money. She seemed to be okay. He said that she was wearing her university jacket. It's like a blue jacket, had her name embroidered on it.
18: He also said that when the two parted, AJ headed home. But a couple of hours later, when her sisters returned from school, she wasn't there.
23: The door was unlocked. There was half-folded laundry in the living room. AJ's wallet with money in it was sitting on the couch. All very odd. Angelica would typically not leave things undone, so she would have finished the laundry. She would have taken her wallet if she was going to leave.
20: What does that say to you when you're trying to put this puzzle together?
23: It said that something has happened abruptly.
20: Are you starting to fear the worst, that something has happened to AJ?
22: I'm not fearing the worst, but I was scared. I was scared for her safety. I didn't know what was going on.
18: A daughter seemingly in distress. Had AJ reached the breaking point? Or was something more sinister at work?
10: That note her mom found was supposedly from AJ. But did AJ actually write it? When we come back.
23: It was very odd that she would leave a note. It's not something she ever did.
10: And the first break in the case. This was a little suspicious, too.
24: I saw a little white rectangle on the ground. I saw her name on it.
20: Did any alarm bells go off that here this is her ex-boyfriend who happens to find her credit card?
23: It did seem like a big coincidence.

0: A.J. Hatzell had been missing for over 24 hours. Text messages from her cell phone indicated she was stressed out, overwhelmed, and in need of some time alone. But to Detective Benjamin, none of it made sense.
1: Had anyone seen her?
2: Nobody'd seen her.
1: Nothing?
2: No.
1: What did you learn about AJ? Who was she?
2: She was an athlete. She's very outgoing. Good kid. I mean, no issues with drugs or alcohol. Really was kind of flying straight.
0: She was a star on the softball diamond. It's where she developed a reputation for being tough.
1: What was AJ's personality like?
3: She was quiet and reserved, you know, but when she was in her element, she was hell on wheels. She did everything that the boys did. She had more guy friends than girlfriends.
0: Corey French was one of those friends. They dated briefly in junior high.
1: What was it about AJ that drew you to her?
4: When I met her, she just had this thing about her, and I just couldn't stop wanting to see her more. She had something about her, and I just couldn't steer away.
1: She was gorgeous.
4: Yeah.
1: I mean, I'm sure you must have noticed that.
4: Oh, yeah. She was beautiful.
0: AJ grew up relying mostly on her mom and caring for her two younger half-sisters. She never knew her biological dad, and a bitter divorce put a wedge between AJ and her first stepfather. Then, Wesley married AJ's mom. Wesley and AJ quickly hit it off. Eventually, he asked to adopt AJ.
3: I adored Angelica. She was my daughter, you know, she was my family. So it felt right to just make it official.
1: What did she say to you?
3: She said if I was being serious that she would like to take my name. The feelings that I felt were overwhelming.
4: She felt happy. Like, she got the father figure that she had wanted. I think it was something that she had been missing for a while. She felt like that part of her family was now complete.
0: When AJ was 17, she left Norfolk and headed to college.
1: What were her dreams?
3: She had a lot of aspirations. She was definitely an overachiever. She was trying to graduate with a double major in 3 years.
0: But all the recent stress in AJ's life left the detective wondering if the young overachiever had pushed herself to the breaking point.
1: Did you think that maybe she ran away?
2: Initially, that was one of the possible theories.
1: Just overwhelmed. Just possibly could have just said, I can't deal with this anymore.
2: Correct.
0: But the more people Benjamin talked to, the more he learned that simply wasn't AJ.
1: Was she the type who would ever run away if things got too heavy?
4: No, she's a fighter. She would take things head on. She would never run away. She wouldn't run away from anything.
0: AJ's friend, Andre Barr, felt the same way.
5: Nobody thought she had just ran away.
1: Why?
5: AJ wouldn't have done that without telling at least one of us.
0: But it seemed AJ was trying to reach out to her parents. After all, she left that note for her mom at the house. But there was something peculiar about it.
2: It looked like her daughter's handwriting, but it was very odd that she would leave a note. That's not something she ever did.
0: As for those text messages, there was something odd about them, too.
2: One, she refused to say where she was or who she was with. Two, she was using language that was inconsistent with how she would normally send text messages. I became more and more concerned that she was in danger. It was looking more and more like an abduction.
0: But who would want to kidnap AJ? The detective started to build a list of suspects working from the inside out. High on that list was her boyfriend, Josh Campbell. Remember, they were breaking up.
2: When I first met Josh, I felt like his affect was strange and a little inconsistent with what he should be like based on the situation.
1: Meaning what, he should have been more upset or?
2: More upset and perhaps more involved in the search process.
1: Did you think that there could be a motive there? That maybe AJ broke up with him? He was unhappy with her?
2: Absolutely.
0: But Josh had a strong alibi, and he said the breakup with AJ was mutual.
1: Was he cleared or was he set aside?
2: He was set aside. There were very few people that were completely eliminated.
0: Then, 3 days into Detective Benjamin's investigation, the first significant clue.
2: It wasn't actually us that found it. It was a friend of Angelica's, Corey French.
1: You make a big discovery.
4: Yes.
0: Corey said that while walking home from work, he spotted a piece of a credit card on the side of the road.
4: I saw a little white rectangle on the ground, so I went toward it, and when I picked it up to flip it over, I saw a name on it.
0: It was AJ's. Police searched the area and found several more pieces.
1: Did any alarm bells go off that here this is her ex-boyfriend who happens to find her credit card? I mean, that's a pretty big coincidence.
2: It did seem like a big coincidence.
0: When investigators questioned Corey, he told them he and AJ were close, but that he hadn't seen her for months.
2: He had reached out to AJ when she was home for spring break and wanted to see her and kept asking to see her.
0: But Wesley told police this was far more than a coincidence. He insisted they needed to investigate Corey.
2: We had gotten some information from Wesley that Corey was obsessive in reference to Angelica and that he really wanted to be with her again.
3: Corey French was the ex-boyfriend. They had a bad breakup. Even for kids at that age, it was considered bad, where he just hung around, made his presence known.
1: You're thinking at this point that Corey French had something to do with AJ's disappearance.
3: Correct.
0: Then, the next day, a game changer. AJ's other friend, Andre Barr, called police and said he found another piece of the puzzle.
1: There it was.
5: Plain sight.
6: Coming up, another clue linked to Corey French.
1: Does your mind jump to, maybe Corey did this?
2: It did. It's trophy behavior. Someone who kills someone and wants a trophy to remember that event.
4: It's making me look really bad.
6: When Dave...
7: This is the sound of Lucy, staying on top of her spending. 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Yep, nothing gets past Lucy. 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

0: Almost a week had passed since A.J. Hadsall disappeared. By now, practically everyone in Norfolk had heard about the missing teen. Her close-knit community rallied behind her desperate family to offer its support.
1: How was A.J.'s family holding up?
2: They were constantly talking to the media. They were doing the interviews. We got the impression they wanted to do everything in their power to find A.J. and to bring her back.
0: Reporter Kayla Gaskins.
2: Her family and her friends held a balloon release.
0: AJ's mom, Jennifer, was there.
3: Everybody has her in their prayers, and, everybody's got hope and praying for her to come home every day.
0: Jennifer worked behind the scenes, but Wesley seemed to be everywhere.
4: She didn't go on her own. You know, she's not just sitting somewhere happy watching TV, watching this.
5: I became the leader at that point.
6: You're driving around, talking to people.
5: Correct.
6: Trying to see if anyone's seen her.
5: Correct.
2: He is the person organizing everyone to go and find his daughter. He is helping pass out flyers.
0: Family and friends spread the word throughout Norfolk to be on the lookout for AJ. Her story even went national when we featured it in our Missing in America series. Meanwhile, Detective Benjamin called in help.
7: We involved the state, we involved federal agents, we involved the Center for the Missing and Exploited Children.
6: The clock was ticking in this case.
7: Correct.
0: Then, the investigation went into overdrive after Andre Barr found a stunning new clue.
7: He observed AJ's Longwood University jacket, the item that she was last seen alive in, by Wesley Hadsall.
0: It was found in the house where Corey French lived.
6: This is huge.
7: It is huge.
0: Remember, AJ's middle school boyfriend had just told police it had been months since he last saw her.
6: They hadn't seen each other.
7: They had not
6: AJ
7: seen
6: AJ and Corey. She never met up with him.
7: Correct.
6: So there would be no reason.
7: Correct.
6: When you saw the jacket there, what are you thinking?
8: Just angry. More than anything. Nothing made sense.
0: Andre didn't tell Corey what he saw. Instead, he left the jacket where it was and immediately called the police.
6: Does your mind jump to, maybe Corey did this?
7: It did. It's trophy behavior. You know, someone who kills someone and wants a trophy to remember that event.
0: So Benjamin wanted to talk to Corey again, this time as a suspect. Investigators brought Corey to police headquarters while they searched the teen's home.
7: We're wondering what other pieces of evidence might be found, or is Angelica there? Is it possible that we're going to find her body in the house?
0: They didn't find AJ, but they did find her jacket behind a couch cushion, just as Andre described. Back at the station, Benjamin turned up the heat on Corey French.
7: We did begin to lean on him pretty hard. You know, we went through a basic interview, and then we started to get more and more accusatory as the interview progressed.
9: They were asking questions. They were asking my relationship with Angelica, how much I cared about her. And then eventually they hit me with, we know you had something to do with it, and we need you to let us know what it is you did.
6: What did you say to them?
9: I don't know where she is. I don't, why are you asking me this?
0: Then the big reveal. Benjamin pulled out the jacket.
7: He had an extreme reaction to seeing the jacket. He physically pulled away, came up out of his chair a little bit. He swore.
9: They said, we found this in your house behind your couch cushion.
6: Had you ever seen that jacket before?
9: No.
6: How did that jacket get in the house then?
9: My mind was asking that over and over and over and over again.
0: Corey continued to deny having anything to do with AJ's disappearance.
9: My answers were always the same. I don't know. I don't know. I don't know what you're talking about. It kept going. It just was a tennis match the whole time, and I kept losing.
6: You found the credit card, and the jacket is now found in your house.
9: Yeah, so it's making me look really bad.
0: But at the end of a lengthy interrogation, Detective Benjamin let Corey go home.
7: We have the jacket, but that's all we had. We were in that very uncomfortable gray zone where we've got someone who looks very bad in terms of, you know, being a suspect, but not enough to charge them for it and to get them off the street.
0: After learning police released Corey, Wesley took matters into his own hands.
10: I felt Corey French was definitely involved, so I thought that something drastic needed to happen to get some answers.
7: Wesley really did go after Corey. He posted himself up across the street from Corey's house, and he got a air horn, and he was blowing the air horn repeatedly throughout the night.
0: Wesley even sent Corey a pizza with a message on the box.
10: I said, I know what you did. That was it. Just big black letters. I know what you did. And I said, hey, go deliver that to their house.
0: To some in the community, Wesley's vigilante behavior crossed a line. To others, it was understandable.
2: I think people gave him a pass for that behavior because of the situation. I think people related to him as a dad, a father in pain who wants to know what happened.
0: Despite Wesley's insistence that police look no further than Corey French, Detective Benjamin expanded his focus. He now set his sights on yet a third person, AJ's first stepfather, Zach Hoffer.
7: We really, really looked carefully at him.
11: Coming up.
6: Was your gut telling you we're going to find this person in her inner circle?
7: We felt so.
12: But Wesley was growing frustrated with the pace of the investigation.
7: He was accusing us of not looking in the right places, essentially not being as committed to the case as we should be.

0: The search for A.J. Hadsell was well into its second week. Her father was now telling anyone who would listen that he knew who was responsible for her disappearance. Corey French.
1: Was the community really zeroing in as well on Corey French?
2: A.J.'s friends were. A.J.'s family was. His own friends started to spy on him.
0: Still, no one knew for sure what had happened to A.J.
1: There must have been such frustration from the family and friends as each day goes by and no sighting of A.J.
2: They're frustrated, but determined. They were going to do their own work aside from police. They were going to organize their own searches.
0: Like this one for A.J.'s phone. Wesley said he got a tip that it was in this field, so he rallied the troops to search for it, but they found nothing.
1: You were taking charge of searching, reaching out to people.
3: I was reaching out. If I knew something or heard something, I reached out to people.
1: How did you feel about how the police were handling this?
3: I had no feelings other than helplessness. They weren't telling us anything.
4: He was becoming quite frustrated with us. He was accusing us of not looking in the right places, essentially not being as committed to the case as we should be.
0: Detective Benjamin ignored Wesley's complaints and continued to focus on those closest to AJ.
1: Was your gut telling you anything? Like, I feel like we're going to find this person in her inner circle.
4: We felt so because she had a very kind of defined group of folks that she stuck with.
0: Next on investigators' list of suspects was Zach Hoffer, AJ's first stepdad. They learned that Zach's relationship with AJ had become strained. It was a relationship that began when she was a toddler.
5: She ultimately started calling me daddy when she was like probably two, something like that, and I became daddy. So she became my child. I mean, it was just that simple.
0: Soon after marrying, AJ's mom and Zach had two daughters of their own.
5: Angelica was an amazing big sister. They're my life, my three daughters, my three cubs, as I called them, you know.
0: When AJ was 8 years old, things between Zach and AJ's mom started to fall apart.
4: At the same time, the relationship between AJ and Zach also started to fall apart. A divorce happened. There was a lot of strife between the family.
0: Then Wesley came along. Even though Zach wasn't the biological dad, he fought for custody of AJ and lost.
4: Zach was feeling marginalized from the family, his girls, and from Angelica.
1: It must have stung when Wesley adopted AJ. Now he's officially her dad.
5: Yes. She was Angelica Hoffer her whole life before that. That was what everybody knew her as. I was angry and hurt, so it felt like it was a stab in the heart.
0: Detective Benjamin wondered, could Zach have felt betrayed, leading him to ultimately harm AJ?
1: Did you bring Zach in multiple times?
4: Multiple interviews, some very lengthy ones, some accusatory.
1: How was Zach acting as you're interviewing him?
4: He seemed to be overly interested in the progression of the case.
0: But the harder they looked, the less suspicious he seemed. They determined he was nowhere near AJ at the time she went missing. Still, as it was with almost everyone he looked at, Benjamin wasn't yet willing to clear Zach.
4: He was not put on a back burner. He was always kind of right there.
1: He was on the burner.
4: Yes.
0: As the investigation headed into its third week, Benjamin learned Wesley and a friend of AJ's made another major discovery. Wesley said a tip led them to articles of clothing along the side of the road. Turns out they were AJ's. But to the detective, there was something unsettling about the discovery. The friend who helped find the clothing was Andre Barr.
4: So Andre finds the jacket in Corey French's house, and he happens to also find the next large piece of evidence, which is Angelica's clothing strewn about on South Battlefield Boulevard.
1: Are you starting to think Andre might have something to do with it?

0: something to do with it?
1: It just seemed very odd that, you know, two of the three major pieces of evidence so far in this case was found by Andre Barr.
0: Would he have a possible motive? He's in her inner circle, too.
1: He is in her circle.
0: So did you bring Andre in for questioning?
1: We did. Well, we point out how none of this makes sense. He finally cracks that the story that he gave us about how he found the jacket in Corey French's house was not how it actually happened.
0: The plot thickens.
2: Coming up, Wesley keeps police busy with tips.
1: We did come to believe that he was inserting himself too much in the investigation.
2: And a gray day at an abandoned house.
3: Little furniture, if any, overgrown.
1: It had a very creepy feel to it.
4: This is the sound of Lucy staying on top of her spending. You see, even though she's buying a new pair of jeans, she knows that it fits within her monthly budget. Because Wells Fargo will send an alert if her balance drops below her set amount. Yep, nothing gets past Lucy. Or Wells Fargo, for that matter. However you make money work, Wells Fargo can work with that.
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4: This is the sound of Claire cooking dinner at home. And that's the sound of a fraud alert from Wells Fargo flagging a charge for a pricey restaurant in Paris. Considering Claire isn't in Paris right now, that seemed odd to the bank and to Claire. Two taps later, Claire says nope to the charge, and Wells Fargo is on the case. However you make money work, Wells Fargo can work with that.
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0: Andre Barr was now the latest person on Detective Benjamin's radar. Andre had helped find not one, but two key pieces of evidence. First, AJ's jacket, and now more pieces of AJ's clothing.
1: We're not sure what dynamics are playing out at this point, but we do think it's odd that he was involved in the finding of both of these pieces of evidence.
0: So Detective Benjamin sat Andre down for an intensive grilling.
2: They were just asking questions nonstop.
3: Did you ask Andre, did you have anything to do with AJ's disappearance?
1: Oh, of course.
3: What did he say?
1: He denied, obviously, anything like that. I was shocked that we were even going down that pathway.
0: That's when Andre revealed something startling about how he found AJ's jacket at Corey's house. Wesley had told him where to look for it. How did Wesley know where it was?
1: Andre tells us that Wesley Hatzell approaches him and says that he broke in to Corey French's house in an attempt to look for AJ and to look for any evidence, because he so strongly suspected Corey French of being involved. And that while he was in the house, he found AJ's jacket.
0: Wesley said he didn't tell police about his discovery because he feared they would arrest him for breaking and entering.
1: He says to Andre, I want you to get into Corey French's house, use some kind of ruse, and find the jacket and then report it to the police.
3: He wants to make it look like you found it.
2: Yeah.
3: And he wants to keep that story alive.
2: Right.
3: This is a crazy story.
1: It is a crazy story.
0: To Benjamin, it also made a lot of sense. Early on in the investigation, he learned there was more in Wesley's checkered past than just drug abuse. Wesley had an extensive criminal record that included, what else? Breaking and entering.
1: He had a fairly lengthy criminal past, starting from when he was a juvenile. He had robbed a bank

0: at one point. He had burglarized several businesses.
1: But it wasn't just Wesley's past that raised a flag. Benjamin said he'd been acting strange ever since the investigation started.
0: He was constantly receiving tips that would require us to follow up, finding evidence.
2: Isn't that something a dad would or should do if their daughter was missing?
0: Yes, to an extent. But we did come to believe, or feel rather, that he was inserting himself too much in the investigation, which is a red flag for us, as if he wants to know what we're doing, what we know.
1: Even more troubling, investigators couldn't verify Wesley's account of where he last saw AJ.
0: He was insistent that he met her at a gas station off of Tidewater Drive. What he didn't know was that we had obtained the surveillance video from the gas station for several hours prior to the time that he says he met her to several hours after the time that he says he left her there.
2: Was he on that video?
0: He was not on their video at all.
2: Wasn't even at the gas station?
0: Wasn't even at the gas station.
2: So this story totally isn't adding up.
0: Not at all. That didn't sit right with us and was pointing towards him as a suspect.
1: It was hard to believe. After weeks of talking to numerous people inside AJ's circle, it was AJ's adoptive father, the person adamant about finding her, who would now become Benjamin's number one suspect. The detective didn't have enough to accuse him of abducting AJ, but he did have enough to arrest Wesley for breaking into Corey's house.
0: We thought we had enough, at least for a burglary charge.
1: The arrest stunned the Norfolk community.
3: A strange turn of events. 10 on Your Side has learned the missing girl's father, Wesley Hadsell, was arrested by Norfolk police overnight.
1: Tony Colvin was a Southampton County Commonwealth Assistant Attorney.
4: When AJ went missing, I was aware. I remember seeing the searches and started to see what was going on with Mr. Hadsell when he got arrested for that burglary charge.
1: Wesley's arrest gave them probable cause to search his property, starting with his hotel room.
0: We found ammunition. Now, he's a convicted felon. He's not supposed to have ammunition. And it was hidden in a vent in his hotel room.
1: Benjamin then moved on to Wesley's work van.
0: Inside his work van, we see a Garmin GPS device that's in the dash of the vehicle.
1: Investigators painstakingly analyzed the data from that device, focusing on the several days before and after AJ went missing.
4: He turns on his GPS and he goes to some location in Suffolk, and then he just keeps the GPS on.
0: And we got this wonderful track of every place that that GPS unit had been. It's pinging off the satellite and leaving breadcrumbs very close together.
1: Most of Wesley's movements during that period of time could be explained, but there was one unusual detour Wesley took that seemed very suspicious. It led investigators to this abandoned house in a remote rural area about an hour west of Norfolk.
4: It was very much an abandoned-looking home, little furniture, if any, overgrown.
2: That doesn't sound good.
0: It didn't sound good, and it didn't make a lot of sense.
1: The detective immediately gathered his team and raced out to the location.
0: It was gray and misty out. It had a very creepy feel to it.
1: As investigators slowly walked the property, Benjamin made his way to an area in the back.
0: Then I'm looking at this little waterway. It's like a drainage dish. And somebody had placed a sheet of plywood to bridge this little waterway. So I put my right toe underneath the piece of wood, and I pulled up on it and kind of leaned over and looked underneath it.
1: It was there Detective Benjamin found AJ. It had been 5 weeks since she disappeared. She was lying face down in the water, her body badly decomposed.
0: There were some telltale signs that were very disturbing. Her pants had obviously been pulled down. So what this is saying to us is that she had been sexually assaulted. It kind of all came crashing down at that moment for us. We were always holding out hope that she was alive, and now it just, the reality of it, here she was in a ditch.
1: News quickly spread that AJ had been found.
2: Such a sad ending. The community must have just been in a state of shock.
5: Heartbreaking, but also a sense of, now there are some answers.
1: With the discovery of AJ's body in her county, Tony Colvin would prosecute the case.
4: Anytime you have a circumstantial case, you always are concerned that you can paint an adequate picture for the jury to understand what happened and that they can put all of those pieces together.
6: Coming up.
7: There are people who think you're a monster.
8: Well, people have opinions. I never did anything wrong with that kid.
9: What will the jury's opinion be?
10: This is the sound of Lucy staying on top of her spending. 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
10: This is the sound of Claire cooking dinner at home. And that's the sound of a fraud alert from Wells Fargo flagging a charge for a pricey restaurant in Paris. Considering Claire isn't in Paris right now, that seemed odd to the bank and to Claire. Two taps later, Claire says nope to the charge and Wells Fargo is on the case. However you make money work, Wells Fargo can work with that.
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0: The search for AJ lasted more than 5 weeks. Multiple police agencies had answered the call, as did an entire community. Now it was over with the discovery of AJ's body behind an abandoned home.
1: That's when I just lost it, and I felt like, in that moment, I felt like I just kind of died.
2: I couldn't believe what had happened. I couldn't believe that she was now gone.
0: Prosecutor Colvin and Detective Benjamin began building their case against AJ's father, Wesley Hadsell.
3: Are you convinced in this moment that Wesley did this?
4: Yes. His GPS led us to her body. There's no getting around it whatsoever.
0: So they went back to the beginning, to the morning AJ went missing. On a hunch, the detective had his investigators comb through hours of footage from a 7-Eleven security camera that captured traffic near the Hadsell residence. The tedious work paid off when they spotted Wesley driving to the house around noon.
4: We were able to determine that Wesley Hadsell left his work, went to the residence knowing that Angelica was going to be home alone, and that something happened when he was there.
5: So our theory is that's when he abducted her. We believe that he forced her to write that note. The note was out of character for AJ.
0: Investigators then saw him on that same security footage driving his van away from the house at 1:27 p.m.
3: Are you thinking she's in that van?
4: At that point, most likely, because there wouldn't have been no other place to hide her.
0: Although they can't say exactly when or where it happened, Benjamin believes at some point over the next several hours, Wesley killed AJ.
4: And then he drove her out to an abandoned house, took her behind that house, and dumped her face down in a ditch.
3: And then went and joined the family.
4: And acted like nothing happened, that he had no involvement in it.
3: Not only that, acted as a very concerned father.
4: Correct.
0: That's when they say Wesley started covering his tracks. He sent those cryptic text messages from AJ's phone. He also began planting evidence. First, pieces of AJ's credit card, then her jacket.
3: You're now thinking that Wesley broke into Corey French's house and planted AJ's jacket.
4: That's exactly what we thought.
3: It's like out of the movies.
4: It is.
3: Framing somebody for murder.
4: Yep. Corey French was the perfect patsy for this. He had been in a relationship with Angelica, and it had ended, and he obviously still had feelings for her.
3: You were framed for murder.
2: Yeah,
3: I was. Or at least someone attempted to frame you for murder.
2: Yeah, it still affects me to this day. Every good moment I had growing up in Norfolk, anything like that, all of it's gone. It broke me down to almost nothing.
0: Colvin believes that of all the evidence against Wesley, the most damning is AJ's cause of death. The medical examiner determined that she died of heroin poisoning.
5: She was not a drug user. There was no evidence that showed that she would have been able to have access to heroin. The only evidence of anybody that had that access to heroin is the defendant.
0: Police located Wesley's drug dealer. He told them he sold Wesley heroin soon after AJ went missing. And in another search of Wesley's hotel room, police found heroin hidden in the ceiling.
5: So he's the individual that was able to obtain heroin. He did obtain heroin, and then he forced her to consume it.
0: But the question remained, why? Why would this seemingly loving stepfather who ultimately adopted AJ want to kill her? The detective had a theory.
4: I think he had maybe an unhealthy attraction to Angelica. He might have tried something. She might have resisted. With his drugs, everything unraveling in his life, I think he lost control.
0: Almost 7 years after AJ disappeared, her father, Wesley Hadsell, faced a jury of his peers. Defense attorney James Ellenson knew he had his work cut out for him, but he also believed that as strong as the Commonwealth's case was, it still couldn't prove how and when Wesley poisoned AJ with the heroin.
6: I would challenge anybody as to how did she actually die.
3: There's no solid evidence
6: that
3: puts him there with killing her.
6: I don't see where there was proof beyond a reasonable doubt.
0: Ellenson also pointed out the Commonwealth couldn't say for certain why Wesley killed AJ.
3: Was there any evidence to show that Wesley was in love with AJ, that Wesley was obsessed with AJ?
6: Nothing, absolutely nothing. There is absolutely not a shred of evidence of any of that.
0: After 2 weeks of testimony, jurors left the courtroom to deliberate. They didn't need much time.
7: 40 minutes for a almost 3-week trial. To come to a decision that quickly is not something anybody thought was going to happen.
8: We, the jury, find the defendant, Wesley Paul Hatzell, guilty as charged in the indictment.
3: Were you just so surprised?
5: I think it showed us how strong of a case that we had.
3: Wesley Hatzell chose not to testify in court, but he did speak to us from jail. He maintained his innocence, despite all the evidence indicating otherwise. Wesley denied planting the credit card and the clothes. And as for the jacket?
9: That jacket? It wasn't there by my means. I didn't plant that jacket.
3: What about the garment that led investigators to the abandoned house?
10: It's your GPS.
9: It's my GPS, you know. I can't explain why it was there. I definitely know that I wasn't there.
3: What do you say to anyone who's hearing this who's saying this guy is telling lie after lie after lie, that he is the worst kind of human being that would do this to his own daughter and try to cover it up?
9: That's their opinion. I mean, I have not hurt Angelica ever.
3: Were you obsessed with her?
9: No, ma'am.
3: Were you harboring secret feelings for her?
9: No, ma'am.
3: Did you sexually assault AJ?
9: No, ma'am.
3: There are people who think you're a monster.
9: Well, people have opinions.
3: Would you like to confess here today that,
9: no, ma'am,
3: that you killed AJ?
9: No, ma'am. Never did anything wrong with that kid.
3: He denied it to us, that he had anything to do with AJ's death.
4: The evidence is overwhelming, absolutely overwhelming. I feel 100% confident that we got the right person and that he got the appropriate punishment.
3: Prosecutors never brought sexual assault charges against Wesley. His sentence for murder, life in prison, which was vindication for the many people caught in his web of deceit, including Zach Hoffer, AJ's first stepfather, whose deep love for her was questioned as something sinister.
10: You were the caring parent here. You obviously cared a lot about her.
1: That's all it was. It was just that simple. I just cared about her. I cared about my children, and that's it.
3: Like Zach Hoffer, Andre Barr became a suspect too. Worse, he was used by Wesley to try and frame a close friend.
11: Wes was just good at manipulating people. He played everybody in his game of chess, and he lost.
3: As for Corey French, the young man Wesley tried to frame for AJ's murder, he says his life will never be the same.
2: The only thing I really have to say to him is basically just, f*** you, dude. That's all I can say. I hope that he sees her every single day and that in the way that he left her.
3: AJ Hatzell left an indelible mark on her family and all her many friends. Through them, her memory will live on.
2: I just hope that everyone... And that in the way that he left her.
3: AJ Hatzell left an indelible mark on her family and all her many friends. Through them, her memory will live on.
2: I just hope that everyone is aware of how great she was. Of how amazing she was, how smart she was, how dedicated she was. Yeah, I just miss her. And I know I'll never forget her.
12: That's all for now. I'm Lester Holt. Thanks for joining us.
13: It was one lie after another lie after another lie after another lie. It doesn't make any sense, does it? You took my father. You killed my father. Somebody's going to pay for this.
12: There are easier ways to die.
13: I got a call from my cousin saying my dad was in the hospital.
14: How did he look?
13: Horrible.
12: He drank something sweet and deadly.
14: He had those crystals. There was no question.
15: No question.
12: The real question, why would he do it?
16: He was stressed out. Something was going on there.
12: What had happened to Ray? Soon it wasn't just doctors and his family asking that question. It was detectives.
17: This was most likely not a suicide.
12: He had enemies. He received a surprise package from one.
13: This man sent my dad a bomb.
12: We were there for a surprise phone call from another.
18: Can I get it?
19: It's Josh Mankiewicz from Dateline. Is there anything you want to say?
12: No shortage of suspects, just a shortage of detectives.
19: All kinds of things go wrong in murder investigations, but the police department running out of money is usually not one of the things you think of.
13: No, I pressed on. I did what I had to do.
12: Would she ever find justice?
13: It's your father. Your father was murdered. You're not going to give up.
12: I'm Lester Holt, and this is Dateline. Here's Josh Mankiewicz with Something Sweet.
15: the course of true love takes some strange twists and turns, particularly when it flows out of an online dating site. Occasionally, a cyber fling blossoms into a marriage. This is the story of one of those marriages. What went right, and what did not? Back in 2002, Ray Katomsky was a 60-year-old, happily retired former corrections officer, living comfortably by himself in a house in the Pennsylvania woods after his 36-year marriage had ended in divorce. Ray had three grown children. Monica is his middle child.
18: Tell me about your dad.
20: A man's man. He loved outdoor kind of stuff. He loved hunting, fishing, a hard worker. He had a heart of gold.
15: After his divorce from Monica's mother, Ray was lonely. The next step was as close as his keyboard.
18: So he tried online dating.
20: Yeah.
18: Yeah. Did you make that face when he said he was doing it?
20: Yes, absolutely I did. Yes. Yes, I did.
18: You said you never know who you're going to wind
20: That's
18: up with.
20: That's right. Yeah.
18: And one day he tells you he met someone?
20: Well, he just said that he liked her. He's going to go on a few dates with her.
15: The woman Ray met was Teresa Bowers Lovin. She lived one state over in Ohio, a 43-year-old nurse's assistant. Teresa had three kids herself, a grown daughter and son, and a younger son at home.
21: I've kind of known her my whole life.
15: Beth Burcham is a friend of Teresa's who grew up with Teresa's daughter, Sarah. The three women all went to meet Ray on that first date.
21: She was like, well, I'm going to go meet him. Do you guys want to go with me?
18: So what did she think about him?
21: She's like, oh, I really like this guy. I'm going to see him again.
15: And see him again, she did. Soon, Teresa was driving 2 hours to be with Ray on weekends. Teresa's son, Josh, was a high schooler when his mom and Ray got together.
22: He made my mom happy. She definitely hasn't smiled like that in years, you know.
15: Things were clearly clicking for Josh's mom and Ray. In May 2004, they got married. Friends and family say Ray couldn't do enough for Teresa, starting with an elaborate wedding.
18: Your dad kind of doted on Teresa.
20: Yes.
18: Spent a lot of money on her.
20: Yes.
18: Did whatever she wanted.
20: Absolutely.
18: Took her out.
20: Mm-hmm.
18: Pampered her.
20: Absolutely.
18: Sounds like he was sort of an old-fashioned gentleman type.
20: Yes, he was.
15: It seemed a match made in cyber heaven. The newlyweds bought a house close to Teresa's family in Ashtabula County, Ohio. But happily ever after did not last. In October 2006 came a terrible blow. Teresa's daughter was killed in a car crash, leaving her infant daughter and toddler son without a mom. Roy Lovin Jr. is Teresa's older son and Sarah's brother.
22: She was 21 years old, on her way to work one morning, and I guess hydroplane swerved and hit a tree.
18: Parents are not supposed to bury their children.
22: No. And then the fact that she had two little babies, two little kids, and the fathers were not really in the picture. Somebody had to step up and take them kids.
18: And that was your mom?
22: She was the first one with her hands out, ready and willing to take them.
15: Teresa and Ray transitioned from the joy of hand them back when they're crying grandparents to the daily grind of surrogate parents to 2-year-old Gavin and baby Helena. Then, not long after Teresa's daughter's death, another body blow. Teresa's granddaughter Helena was diagnosed with cancer. Ray Katomsky did the right thing. He and Teresa were soon spending alternating weeks at a Cleveland hospital where baby Helena was being treated. Ray even shaved his own head when the little girl lost her hair from the chemo. Helena's cancer went into remission, but Ray and Teresa's relationship suffered collateral damage. According to Teresa's family, the strain of becoming a father again had made Ray toxic. He was, they said, angry and drinking more beer than usual.
22: Mom was scared, so Mom couldn't tell him to cut back on his drinking. I mean, he was stressed out or something was going on there.
18: Sounds like a pretty unhappy guy.
22: Totally.
15: Ray's family says he was fine and that his drinking was never a problem. But by August 2009, Teresa apparently had enough of Ray. She and the grandchildren moved to an apartment in a nearby town. On Tuesday, August 11th, a few days after she moved out, Teresa and Ray reconciled enough to take the grandkids to lunch and feed the fish at a state park. The following day, Teresa left the children with her friend Beth and went back to the house to do laundry. What Teresa said she found when she got there mid-morning was a clearly sick, nearly naked, somewhat incoherent Ray. He refused to let her call a doctor. Teresa told Beth about it.
21: She said he was acting so weird when she came back to get the kids, and he wasn't feeling good.
15: The next morning, when she couldn't reach Ray on the phone, Teresa asked her mother, who lived near Ray, to check on him. When Teresa's mom got to the house, she found Ray unconscious. She called Teresa, who alerted 911.
0: Yes. No, I need an ambulance. Okay, man down, barely not, it's my husband. All right, I'll send the ambulance. All right, thank you.
15: Teresa phoned Beth and raced to be with Ray.
18: What did she say had happened?
21: That her mom had found him on the floor naked, unresponsive.
15: The ambulance arrived at the house around the same time as Teresa. EMTs scrambled to stabilize Ray. Teresa rode with her husband to the nearest hospital. There, an emergency room team struggled to revive him. But whatever ailed Ray, it was too serious a case for the local hospital. He was taken to a level 2 trauma center in Erie, Pennsylvania, and he was barely clinging to life.
12: A medical crisis, but also a mystery. What had happened to Ray? When we return...
20: I didn't know what to think. Nothing was making any sense.
12: But when investigators look more closely, they find something suspicious.
19: He had those crystals. There was no question.
6: No question.

0: A worried family converged on Hammett Medical Center in Erie, Pennsylvania on August 13, 2009. There, in the ICU, Ray Katomsky lay deathly ill. Doctors tried to determine what was killing him. And blood work told the story. Ray had somehow ingested a toxic dose of ethylene glycol, antifreeze. But it looked as if they had figured it out too late. Even in small amounts, just a few ounces, antifreeze is almost always fatal. Ray's daughter, Monica, was with her dad.
1: He was just laying in bed.
2: How did he look?
1: Horrible.
2: What were you thinking?
1: I didn't know what to think, because nothing was making any sense.
0: Ray Katomsky had missed the narrow window in which antifreeze poisoning can be reversed. End-of-life discussions with doctors began. As his wife, it was Teresa's call. 3 days after he was admitted to the hospital, Teresa told the doctors to let him go. Her son Josh watched Teresa make that agonizing decision.
3: She was devastated, absolutely devastated. I could see it in her face.
2: Hard to do.
3: Mm-hmm.
0: Ray's death was referred to Dr. Eric Vey, the medical examiner in the Erie County Coroner's Office.
2: By the time Mr. Katomsky got to you, antifreeze poisoning was already suspected, so you were looking pretty specifically for that.
4: My job at autopsy was just to confirm the presence of the oxalate crystals in the kidney, which clearly indicated that he had ethylene glycol on board.
2: And he had those crystals. There was no question.
4: No question. Slam dunk.
0: The medical examiner determined that the cause of death was ethylene glycol poisoning, but the manner of death was listed as undetermined. Teresa said Ray told her he drank something sweet around the time he got sick, and antifreeze had a very sweet taste. She also told the ER doctor in the Ohio hospital that Ray had been threatening to kill himself. It was looking like suicide. Ray's children didn't buy it.
2: What were you thinking?
1: The only thing I was thinking was I didn't believe the whole he drank something sweet, it was antifreeze. My dad would never do that. All of us knew that.
0: And so when Ray Katomsky died, the wheels of justice began to slowly spin. Taylor Cleveland is a detective with the Ashtabula County Sheriff's Office.
5: We received a call from the Erie County Coroner's Office, and they wanted to give us the earliest heads up that they could that there was probably something in this case, Raymond Katomsky's death, that was not natural, something that was quite possibly a homicide.
0: If this was homicide, investigators had plenty of work to do.
2: Raymond had been a corrections officer.
5: Yes.
2: And had unquestionably, during his career, dealt with some pretty bad guys who were locked up.
5: Yes.
0: Cops started looking into Ray's past to see if someone was settling an old score. 3 days after his death, techs processed Teresa and Ray's house as a crime scene, but it had been cleaned by the time they got there. Ray's bedding was in an outside trash can. There were numerous crushed beer and Dr. Pepper cans, and in the garage, right where you'd expect to find them, were two containers of antifreeze, one sealed, one open. And that told investigators nothing, because there were no fingerprints or DNA on either container.
2: How long after Raymond died did you speak with Teresa?
5: A couple days after.
2: Typically, when investigators start looking back at somebody's marriage, they see either a great marriage or a bad marriage or something in between. This was what?
5: According to Teresa, this was not a good marriage.
2: She admitted that.
5: Yes.
2: So she had to be a suspect pretty much right from the get-go.
5: Unfortunately, wives kill their husbands, and we see that quite often. So you have to at least look at her.
0: Teresa laid out for investigators her actions in the days leading up to Ray's death. She again said she tried to get Ray to seek medical assistance when he first got sick, but he refused. She said Ray had been miserable and unhappy, and she speculated that he committed suicide. This was looking like intro to detective work 101. Teresa, the suspect's spouse, had means, motive, and opportunity. But when investigators dug deeper into the strange life and times of Teresa and Ray Katomsky,
6: their case took a head-snapping turn in the direction of a totally new suspect.
7: Coming up, a blast from the past.
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0: Ray Katomsky was dead, and his wife Teresa believed it was a suicide. But law enforcement thought this smelled like a murder, that someone had poisoned Ray with antifreeze. Detectives looked for his killer among the thousands of the worst of the worst criminals that Ray had spent a career guarding in Pennsylvania's maximum security prisons.
1: Raymond was not the corrections officer that all the inmates hated and, you know, vowed to get even with once they got outside.
2: Quite the opposite. That's Raymond and the people that Raymond associated with during his time at the prison were generally respected and did not run into a lot of problems with inmates.
0: So to the cops, it didn't look like anyone from back in the day had it in for Ray. But there was someone from his and Teresa's recent past who had once wanted Ray out of the way, if not dead. Detectives learned that in the winter of 2003, when Ray and Teresa were first getting to know one another, she was also seeing another man she'd met online, a fellow by the name of Robert Reichert, and she left Ray for a few weeks to be with Robert. When Teresa went back to Ray, Robert did not take that well. Not at all.
2: Robert was infatuated with her and wanted Teresa to leave Ray for him.
0: Reichert stalked the couple. He vandalized Teresa's car. And then it really escalated.
2: Robert sent Raymond a letter bomb.
1: A real bomb?
2: A real bomb. Functional, working bomb. Raymond went to his mailbox, found a package that looked odd, and brought it to the state police barracks. The bomb squad detonated it.
1: If Raymond had opened that package, would he have been killed?
2: He would have been severely injured, if not killed. Robert said at the time that he had wanted to be with Teresa and that he thought that Raymond was in the way.
1: Now, when I look at Teresa, I guess I don't see the femme fatale that guys want to kill for.
2: Neither do I.
1: But it's there.
2: In some fashion, yes.
0: Ray's daughter, Monica, remembers a phone call from her father about the bomb.
3: His voice was shaky. It was something I've never heard before.
1: What'd you say? What'd you think?
3: I didn't know what to think. I think at first I couldn't believe it.
0: Robert Reichert pleaded guilty to manufacturing a firearm and was sentenced to 5 years in prison. He was paroled just months before Ray Katomsky became mysteriously ill.
1: Did you wonder whether he'd had anything to do with it?
3: Yeah. Absolutely. I mean, Teresa was the last one with him, but this man sent my dad a bomb.
0: Monica wasn't the only one wondering about that.
1: When you discover that somebody else tried to kill your victim and is now out of prison, that changes everything.
2: It does. We had one of two options in this case. Either it was a wife killing her husband or some elaborate plot to finish what Mr. Reichert had started and was unsuccessful with.
0: Detectives tracked down their new suspect.
2: He was living what appeared to be a normal life in western Pennsylvania.
1: You or other investigators probably spoke with his employer, co-workers, family.
2: Investigators from our office spoke with a lot of people associated with Robert Reichert.
1: Could you track Mr. Reichert's movements?
2: He was not on GPS monitoring at the time, no.
1: So if he was going to see Teresa or if he was going to stalk Raymond, nobody would have known about it.
2: Be a fair assessment.
1: He certainly would have had access to antifreeze. Everybody has access to antifreeze.
0: While detectives were trying to find out if Teresa's ex-boyfriend turned letter bomber had anything to do with Ray's death, they dug deeper into Teresa's past. But the investigation went slowly. Weeks became months, and Ray's family counted the days.
3: It just felt like we were getting swept under the rug.
1: Some people would have given up in that instance.
3: How could you? It's your father. Your father was murdered. You're not going to give up.
1: So what'd you do?
3: I pressed on. I did what I had to do. I made sure that there was justice.
0: That was easier said than done. Hard times were coming to Ashtabula County.
4: Coming up,
1: All kinds of things go wrong in murder investigations, but the police department running out of money is usually not one of the things you think of.
3: No.

0: In America, our do-it-yourself culture extends even to killing.
1: There are nearly 50,000 suicides each year in the United States,
0: far more than the number of homicides. And that was the issue. There wasn't any question what killed Ray Katomsky. That was antifreeze. But by whose hand? Ray's widow, Teresa, and her family maintained a despondent Ray killed himself when Teresa left him. Ray's children and the cops thought it was murder. Two theories, and if murder, two possible suspects. Teresa, the grieving wife, and Teresa's fresh-from-the-slammer ex-boyfriend, who had once tried to mail-bomb Ray out of the way. But his story was checking out.
2: We just couldn't find anything other than his prior association with Raymond that would suggest that he did this.
3: What kind of vibe you get off Mr. Reichert after Raymond Katomsky's death?
2: The last thing that he said to me was, that could have been me. And he looked concerned. Looked like somebody dodged a bullet.
3: I'm guessing now she and Robert Reichert changed places in the suspect pantheon.
2: 100%.
3: She's at the top of the list.
2: Yes.
0: But the investigation into the death of Ray Katomsky was about to turn as cold as Ashtabula County in February for a very odd reason.
2: Shortly after this case was investigated by our department, there was a financial collapse, and we laid off about 90% of our officers.
3: The county, what, ran out of money?
2: Yes.
3: And the result was?
2: Murders were not getting solved.
0: Ray Katomsky's case was one of them. His children were not happy.
4: I wasn't trying to be a pain in the butt. I didn't want them to drop the case.
3: Then the county runs out of money.
4: Yeah.
3: I mean, all kinds of things go wrong in murder investigations, but the police department running out of money is usually not one of the things you think of.
4: No. Mm-mm.
3: And, like, for almost 2 years, like, nothing happened.
4: Yeah.
0: Monica's two children were out of the house. She was able to take time off from helping her husband with his construction business and devote hours to her mission.
4: I sent letters to everybody. And I was constantly calling the sheriff's department for new information and whatnot, but I was getting nowhere.
0: And meanwhile, back in Ashtabula County, life went on.
3: What was Teresa doing during those 18 months that you weren't able to investigate?
2: Just filing for life insurance. Collecting life insurance from Raymond Katomsky.
0: Some of the $150,000 in insurance went to buy a house where Teresa was raising her grandchildren. And about a year after Ray's death, there was a new man in her life. Tim Shoemaker was an over-the-road trucker when he and Teresa found each other.
3: How'd you and Teresa meet?
5: On the internet.
3: What'd you like about her?
5: She was attentive, just a sweet lady.
0: Before long, Tim and Teresa were living together. Tim gave up long-distance trucking for a job closer to home.
3: She tell you she was a suspect in a murder investigation?
5: She told me.
3: And she said, I didn't do it. I didn't have anything to do with it.
5: She didn't have to say that she didn't do it. I knew she didn't do it.
0: Ashtabula County's investigation may have been frozen in red ink, but Ray's daughter Monica was still in action, emailing, cajoling, pleading.
4: I wrote letters to the Ohio Attorney General. Then I got a phone call, and they said they were looking into it.
0: Mike DeWine was the Ohio Attorney General and had recently started a cold case unit. In September 2012, 3 years after Ray Katomsky's death, DeWine's office reopened the case with Teresa, the prime suspect.
6: I didn't want her to get away with murder. My prosecutors and detectives didn't want to see that happen either.
0: Those investigators were glad to be back in business. There were reasons they liked Teresa for Ray's murder. One had to do with a story they heard about her first marriage.
2: Her previous husband, Roy Lovin, told us that Teresa had put rat poison in his mashed potatoes.
3: And he knew that how?
2: Roy said that he took two bites and fed some to their son. Teresa reached into her son's mouth, pulled out the mashed potatoes. Roy said that he got pretty ill after that.
3: The son was okay.
2: Son was okay, yes. Roy said that the only other thought that he gave that was when his German Shepherd was poisoned. Roy said that he never connected the two until Raymond was poisoned.
0: Teresa's son from that first marriage is Roy Jr., and he says that never happened.
3: There's a story out there that your mom tried to poison your father.
7: It's all lies.
3: Why would your father lie about this?
7: Maybe he is jealous. Maybe he feels that she ruined his life. I don't know. Maybe this is his way of getting back at her.
0: And there was a polygraph exam she took early in the investigation. The examiner had asked Teresa two questions. Did you poison Ray with antifreeze? And do you know who poisoned Ray? Teresa's answer to both? No. Which was also the answer to whether Teresa was telling the truth.
2: She failed her polygraph test.
0: That lie detector failure was inadmissible in court, but it helped convince cops they were on the right track. They turned the heat back up on Teresa.
5: And they told her that they know that she snapped and she killed him. She needed to confess, so they kind of threatened her.
3: She didn't bend to that.
5: No. She goes, well, I want a lawyer.
0: Teresa's family and friends like Beth Burcham rallied around her. They felt Ray's family just wouldn't or couldn't face the fact that he committed suicide.
8: I think they don't want to believe that Ray would do that. I really do.
3: You think they're just looking for somebody to blame?
8: Yeah, other than Ray.
0: But on March 28th, 2014, 5 years after Ray's death, officers surrounded Teresa's house.
2: We knocked on the door early in the morning. Told Teresa that we had a warrant for arrest and that she was under arrest for the murder of Raymond Kotomsky. She didn't look surprised.
5: She kissed me and she was going to, she's almost started bawling, but something, God come over her and she was okay.
4: I was crazy happy. It was like, wow, we finally got somewhere.
0: After a few days in jail, Teresa was released on bond. Law enforcement officials knew the case had problems. Ohio Attorney General Mike DeWine's people gave Ray's family a depressingly realistic appraisal.
6: We told them all along, this is going to be a tough case. Be prepared. Be prepared for a loss.
3: We might not win this.
6: We might not win this case.
9: Coming up, proof Teresa is innocent or proof of the perfect crime?
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9: When Dateline can...
12: This is the sound of Claire cooking dinner at home. And that's the sound of a fraud alert from Wells Fargo flagging a charge for a pricey restaurant in Paris. Considering Claire isn't in Paris right now, that seemed odd to the bank and to Claire. Two taps later, Claire says nope to the charge and Wells Fargo is on the case. However you make money work, Wells Fargo can work with that.
13: Wells Fargo Bank, N.A., member FDIC.

0: It was July of 2015, almost 6 years after Ray Katomsky's death, when his wife Teresa went on trial. There were two charges: contaminating a substance for human consumption and murder. Both part of the accusation that Teresa poisoned Ray with antifreeze by somehow slipping it into something he ate or drank, like beer or soda. Teresa's lawyer, veteran trial attorney Paul Hinteman, was confident.
1: There's no question, in my view, she was absolutely innocent of the crime.
0: Prosecutors offered Teresa plea deals, which would have resulted in little jail time.
1: She was absolutely categorically convinced that she did not commit the crime, and she felt that, you know, God was in her corner, and she was not going to be convicted of any crime. She did nothing wrong.
0: Another twist. Attorney Hinteman asked for a bench trial, no jury. Judge Gary Yost alone would rule on Teresa's guilt or innocence if she killed Ray or if he committed suicide. In her opening statement, prosecutor Emily Pelfrey attacked the idea that Ray killed himself.
2: He was planning for his future. He loved his grandchildren.
0: The doctor who treated Ray in the hospital where he died testified Teresa herself said Ray was not suicidal.
3: And she had indicated that he had not mentioned anything about feeling suicidal at that time.
0: No, the state argued, this was murder. Medical examiner Dr. Eric Vey testified that antifreeze killed Ray.
4: He died as a result of complications of ethylene glycol toxicity.
0: But exactly how antifreeze kills was critical to the state's case.
5: When somebody ingests antifreeze either deliberately or because somebody else gave it to them, what's the progression of symptoms?
6: Well, initially they'll appear to be drunk or stuporous, and then they'll become progressively lethargic, and then become comatose. Then they'll start to have congestive heart failure and pulmonary edema, and then they'll start to go into renal failure, and then eventually die.
5: You can sort of estimate when they ingested the antifreeze based on where their symptoms are at that point.
6: That's exactly right. It's possible to get a rough estimate of when the ingestion occurred.
0: The keystone of the state's case was the progression of symptoms that prosecutors contended would show when Ray ingested the antifreeze.
5: You were able to establish a timeline.
6: When the EMS arrived at his residence, he was already lethargic and almost comatose. So we already know from his clinical presentation at that point that he's probably 12 to 24 hours in.
0: The ME's estimate dovetailed with the prosecutor's timeline that Ray must have ingested the antifreeze the day he and Teresa took that outing with the grandchildren. To support their timeline, prosecutors introduced this voicemail. Ray left it for a friend several hours after the state says Teresa poisoned him.
7: I'm sorry.
0: On the tape, the prosecution argued, Ray sounds drunk.
7: I think you're a nice person.
0: Prosecutors say he was really in the stuporous early stages of antifreeze poisoning.
8: We contend that that's when the ethyl glycinane or the antifreeze was ingested.
0: And they argued it had to have been Teresa who gave it to him, because no one else was with Ray then. And how did they know that?
8: You say whether or not
0: well,
8: had any visitors
0: from what she told this FBI agent.
9: She stated that over that week he did not have any visitors, and she was the only one there.
0: In addition to their science-based timeline that put Teresa in the bullseye, the state wanted Judge Yost to consider Teresa's behavior while Ray was dying. In the gallery, Monica wept as her younger sister Kimberly testified how Teresa ended life support for their father without consulting Ray's side of the family, and the terms she said Teresa dictated for releasing Ray's body to her.
10: The conditions were that I had to have him cremated and that she wanted to make sure I wouldn't be the beneficiary.
0: It was all part of a pattern, prosecutors argued, that added up to murder.
8: And the state contends there is absolutely no evidence that it is all reasonable to conclude that anyone other than the defendant, Mrs. Katomsky, is the one who provided that antifreeze to her husband.
0: When the defense had its turn, Attorney Hinteman told the judge the state had no case not a scrap of evidence. He got the FBI agent who took Teresa's initial statement to concede she may have been confused about whether she was even with Ray on the day the state says she poisoned him.
11: She may have been wrong about that, correct?
12: She could have been wrong about that.
0: This was suicide, he argued, not murder. And what practically proved it, according to the defense, was the fact that Ray did nothing to save himself.
11: And one can conclude that if someone gave you poison and you became ill, what would be the first thing you would do? You would call the police or you would call a hospital. That never occurred.
0: Henteman then attacked the state's most glaring weakness, a total lack of physical evidence connecting his client to containers of antifreeze.
13: Beer cans.
0: Lead Detector Taylor Cleveland was cross-examined about the absence of any forensics.
11: Did you find any DNA on the part of Mrs. Katomsky?
13: No, we found no DNA, Mr. Katomsky or otherwise.
11: And you found no fingerprints of Mrs. Katomsky on the can, correct?
13: That's correct.
0: Teresa's attorney went after the prosecution's timeline. He got one of the state's medical witnesses to concede she couldn't tell exactly when Ray drank the antifreeze.
11: But you don't know how long that he suffered from it, nor do you know how much he had ingested.
3: Correct.
0: Under cross-examination, the ME admitted he couldn't answer the question at the heart of the case.
11: That means you don't know whether it was a homicide or you don't know whether it was a suicide.
4: That's,
11: is that a fair correct?
4: That is correct, yes.
0: Henteman produced his own expert witness to refute the state's toxicity timeline as suspect science.
14: It's impossible to determine when the ethylene glycol may have been ingested because it may have been ingested as one dose or at one time or several smaller doses over an undetermined period of time.
0: In his close, Attorney Henteman suggested all of it amounted to, at the very least, reasonable doubt.
11: I'm suggesting to you that it's a suicide, and if the facts don't add up, then you have to rule in favor of the defendant.
0: Teresa never testified. Her family and Ray's waited as Judge Yost retired to his chambers to make his decision.
4: Coming up.
15: I was so afraid that she was going to get away with it.
16: I have faith in her.
4: The verdict.

0: stuck in a bad marriage, most people swallow only their pride. It turns out they're the lucky ones. Thursday, July 30th, 2015. Judgment Day in Ashtabula County. Judge Gary Yost had reached his decision. The families of accused murderer Teresa Katomsky and her dead husband Ray made their way to the courthouse.
1: By the time I got to the courthouse, my whole body was literally shaking. I was so afraid, like I worked up to that. Almost 6 years. And I was so afraid that she was going to get away with it.
0: It looked as if Ray's daughter's fears were justified.
2: The court finds the defendant, Teresa Katomsky, not guilty of contaminating a substance for human consumption.
3: The judge reads the first count. Tampering with food.
1: Yeah.
3: Not guilty.
1: Mm-hmm.
3: And you think, well, that's it.
1: Yeah, we're done. She got away with it.
0: It's a moment Monica will look back on for the rest of her life.
3: Were you looking at Teresa?
1: Yeah.
3: And thinking what?
1: I had hate. I did.
3: Judge reads the second count.
2: The court finds that the state has proved, beyond a reasonable doubt, that the defendant, Teresa Katomsky, is the person who administered the antifreeze to Raymond Katomsky. The court finds the defendant guilty of murder. Ms. Katomsky, do you wish to make a statement at this time?
4: Your Honor, I want you to know I did not hurt my husband. I did not give him poison. I did not give him anything to harm him at all. I loved my husband. I swear before God I never, ever would hurt anybody, especially my husband.
0: And the sentence was mandatory.
2: Which is an indefinite term of imprisonment of 15 years to life.
5: I love her and I want to be with her and I have faith in her. I don't think she's guilty.
0: Tim Shoemaker, Teresa's boyfriend of 5 years, is standing by his woman. He's raising her grandkids. And not long after Teresa began serving her sentence, Tim asked her to marry him. Teresa said yes.
3: You meet this woman. She's already a suspect in a murder investigation. And then she's arrested and tried and convicted. You could find somebody who wasn't locked up. But you don't want anybody else. You want her.
5: I want her.
3: Why is that?
5: Because I love her and I want to spend the rest of my life with her. I think she's an awesome woman. She's everything that a man looks for in a woman.
0: While we were talking with Tim, he got a call.
5: She went into details. Oh. Can I get it?
3: Yeah.
0: It was Teresa calling from behind bars. She and Tim caught up for a few minutes, and then he put her on speaker.
3: Hi, Teresa, it's Josh Mankiewicz from Dateline.
6: Hi.
3: Hi, how are you?
6: Could be better, could be worse.
3: I understand you and Tim are engaged.
6: Yes, we are. Isn't that awesome?
3: Congratulations.
6: Thank you. Appreciate it.
3: Is there anything you want to say?
6: Well, I just want everybody to know that, you know, I'm innocent. I didn't do what they're accusing me of doing. I loved my husband. Someday we'll know why he did what he did.
3: You think he killed himself deliberately?
6: I think it was an accidental suicide. I think he took in that antifreeze enough to make himself sick and called me out there, thinking that I would feel sorry for him because that's the type of person I am.
7: This call is originating from an Ohio correctional facility.
3: I just want to be clear. You think Ray took the antifreeze deliberately to make himself sick and get you to come back to him?
6: Yes. I believe that his intentions was to get me to come back.
3: You think you'll be out of there one day?
6: I believe.

0: I'm going to be out of here. I believe that the truth is going to set me free. I'm hoping that somebody really goes over this and finds out that I had no part of that, because they have no evidence on me. They have none, because there's no evidence there.
1: I love you. We're going to get cut off, babe.
0: Thank you for using Call Me and Tell Me.
2: Okay, well, thank you for letting us talk to her.
3: We wanted to interview Teresa in person, but our request was denied by the Department of Corrections. Teresa's hypothesis that Ray took antifreeze so she'd come back to him is one that her family and friends, to a person, are on board with. They see Teresa as a decent person who somehow attracts men who, through no fault of hers, become obsessed with her.
2: Let me make sure I understand. One guy, Mr. Reichert, wants to kill to have Teresa. Another guy, Roy, makes up a story that she's a murderer because he doesn't want anybody else to have her. And Ray tries to kill himself to get her to come back. Have I got that about right?
4: Yeah.
2: Do you know anybody else around here who leads that kind of life and who drives men to do those kind of things?
4: No. Not at all.
2: What's her secret?
4: I have no idea. I think she's just a good woman.
3: That's pretty much the opposite of what Ray's daughter Monica thinks. For her, this was all very personal.
5: This was my dad. This was justice. This is the way it should be. You killed my father. Somebody's going to pay for this. And damn well right, she's gonna.
6: That's all for now. I'm Lester Holt. Thanks for joining us.
7: It's shocking. You just kind of go into crisis mode. I don't think they knew exactly what had happened other than that he was covered in blood. She was just broken and lost. There is a murderer out there, and it's terrifying.
6: It was supposed to be an anniversary celebration. 32 years together.
8: They were in love even after all those years. They were very happy together.
6: Suddenly, an intimate moment turned to infinite terror.
9: I just hear saying, help, someone's in trouble. I was scared.
6: A husband found murdered in a closet. A wife tied up in another.
10: They found her on the ground with her hands behind her back.
7: She just had bruising on her arms and on her face.
11: Inconsolable, screaming, crying.
6: Who could be behind this?
7: It just eats me up inside.
6: Their only daughter, desperate for justice for her dad. Be careful what you wish for.
7: Everybody gasped. Nobody could believe it. This terrifies me because this could happen to anybody.
6: I'm Lester Holt, and this is Dateline. Here's Dennis Murphy.
12: The scented candles were lit. The jacuzzi jets turned on high. It was a belated anniversary evening, but not some big blowout. Sandra and Jamie really weren't that kind of couple.
9: They were just always so kind to each other and always very respectful.
12: It was really the start of a life victory lap for the two. They'd raised a daughter, juggled all the usual things that families do, and now retirement for Jamie was right around the corner.
7: They sat there and they talked about the future and what they were looking forward to.
12: But the future for these two would last no longer than the flame on that candle. By the next afternoon, there would be blood. Lots of it. Somehow, someone had turned a cozy celebration into a monstrous crime scene.
9: It was horrible.
13: What in the world had happened in that house?
9: I have no idea.
12: The story of the two begins as high school meet cute. Sandra, the new girl from Laredo, assigned a seat in her Houston classroom just in front of Jamie Melgar. Their daughter Liz doesn't know how many times she heard that story.
7: He used to pull on her hair.
13: Oh, you're
7: in
13: kidding.
7: In the middle of class.
13: Who's this guy behind me pulling on my hair?
7: Yeah, apparently one time he invited her ice skating and he told her a bunch of friends were going so it wouldn't really be a date. When she shows up there, it's him and one of his friends, and his friend left shortly after that.
13: So a little bit of a scheme going on.
7: Yeah, a little bit. But, you know, it ended well.
12: And that was that. Sandra and Jamie were a done deal, an inseparable couple. Sandra studied nursing, and Jamie set aside every dime he could for his family, juggling a job as a computer programmer while investing in real estate. Happy family?
7: Very happy family. I was definitely a daddy's girl growing up.
12: And Jamie carried himself with a certain goofy joy, as his niece Marissa Campos remembers it.
14: Easygoing guy?
9: Yes, very easygoing. Easy to talk to, had the worst jokes.
7: They were so bad that you would just stop and groan, and they became known as gym jokes.
12: Marissa's Aunt Sandra would roll her eyes, then laugh indulgently at Uncle Jim.
9: I remember her being like, oh, your uncle. Oh.
12: The Melgars' life revolved around not just family, but church, too. They joined the Jehovah's Witnesses early in their relationship. But by her early 20s, daughter Liz had left the church. Newly independent, she rushed into a marriage. A bad one.
13: True that he was involved in heavy drugs?
7: Yes.
13: And that was the end of it?
7: That was it. I didn't want to live that kind of life.
12: But her parents' marriage just kept going through sickness and health. In fact, in recent years, Jamie was looking younger than ever on a vegetarian diet and exercise regimen.
7: He realized he was getting older and he just wanted to make sure he was in his best physical shape.
13: Your mom, your poor mom, meanwhile, had a constellation of health problems, didn't she?
7: Yes.
13: Lupus? Chemotherapy involved in that?
7: At times, yeah. But she also had epilepsy.
13: Did she have the seizures? Did you ever see her?
7: Yes. Yeah, she did.
12: Then December 2012 rolled around, their 32nd wedding anniversary. Sandra was ill on the actual day, so they went out together 10 days later on December 22nd.
7: She was finally feeling well enough to go and have dinner.
12: The next day, the 23rd, Marissa's family would join them to celebrate again over a late lunch.
9: On our way there, I remember texting him.
14: Texting your uncle?
9: Yes. I didn't get a response, but...
14: Was that unusual that he didn't text you back?
9: Yes.
12: They got to the house around 4 p.m. and knocked on the front door.
9: Nothing. No answer.
12: Marissa's father, Jamie's brother Herman, checked around the back of the house. No sign of Jamie or Sandra.
9: Then we thought, okay, well, maybe they left. Maybe they went to go get something. And then my dad's like, no, but his truck is out there. So finally, that's when my dad said, oh, I'm just going to go inside.
12: Herman walked through an open garage door and entered the house itself through an unlocked interior door.
9: And then he comes around and to open up the front door.
12: The visitors huddled in the dark entrance hall, expecting a greeting from Sandra or Jamie. But none came. Just as they got ready to leave, they heard something. It sounded like Sandra.
9: It was mumbling.
14: Where was her voice coming from, Marissa?
9: We did not know. My dad, I just remember, just ran straight into the master bedroom.
12: Marissa raced after her father.
9: I just hear saying, help, someone's in trouble.
14: Are you really scared at this point?
9: Yes, I was scared.
12: The voice was coming from inside a walk-in closet attached to the bathroom. Herman moved closer. Wedged against the doorknob was a dining chair. He tugged it aside, opened the door, and there was Sandra. On the floor, tied by her arms and ankles, but alive.
9: He said that she did not look well at all.
12: As Marissa's mom cut Sandra loose, her dad spoke.
9: Where's my brother? Where's your uncle?
12: The answer to that, unspeakable.
6: Coming up.
15: She looked like she had aged 10 years overnight.
7: Just broken and lost.
6: Sandra Melgar, the only possible witness to a night of terror. What would she remember?
16: There was a car following us.
6: When Dateline continues.
12: Marissa, rattled to her core, stood in her Uncle Jamie and Aunt Sandra's bedroom doorway, waiting for first responders, trying to calculate her family's terrible new math.
9: I still didn't know everything that was going on.
12: In the bedroom, open drawers, a tossed wallet. Had this been a home invasion? And where was her Uncle Jamie? Then she glanced to her side, and there, about 20 feet away from the bathroom, next to Jamie and Sandra's bed.
9: I just saw his ankles.
14: And this was what, in a closet area off their master, huh?
9: Mm-hmm.
14: So you just saw his feet?
9: Mm-hmm. I didn't even know what had happened to him. I just know his ankles were tied up. It was horrible.
12: There was Jamie, naked, covered in blood on the floor, not far from his safe. A red rope encircled his chest, a phone cord looped around his ankles. Sandra, now freed of her ties, sprang from her closet captivity. A former nurse, she checked for his pulse and found none.
14: Your aunt is distraught. She's crying?
9: Yes. Yes.
14: Marissa, what in the world had happened in that house?
9: I have no idea. I'm not sure who could have done something like that to him. To them.
12: First responders weren't exactly sure what they'd been dispatched to either.
17: They told us that there's possibly two victims, and that's all we knew when we got there.
12: EMT Stephanie Robertson was the first responder on the scene. She checked on Jamie.
14: He was clearly dead,
17: yeah,
14: huh?
17: Yeah, clearly dead, yeah.
14: You know gunshot wounds from knife wounds.
17: You couldn't really tell. There was so much dry blood. I did notice the gash down his neck.
12: Next, EMT Robertson found her way to Sandra, by then collapsed on a chair in the bathroom, a family member by her side.
17: She was kind of balled up a little bit, and she was crying hysterically.
12: The EMT started to assess Sandra, who said her head hurt, but...
17: She said she has no injuries.
12: Still, Sandra seemed disoriented. What time was it, morning or afternoon? Then, between gulping sobs, Sandra said she simply could not remember what happened the night before. She'd been unconscious, maybe had one of her seizures.
17: She said after a seizure that it's not uncommon that she falls asleep for several hours.
12: By now, Harris County Sheriff's investigators had descended on a crime scene that was once just the Melgars' modest home. Jamie, they could see, had suffered multiple stab wounds to the torso. By the looks of it, well over a dozen. The crime scene unit got to work inside, collecting evidence, things like a bloody chair near Jamie's body and a kitchen knife fished out of the bottom of the jacuzzi. Sandra, seemingly in shock from her ordeal, declined to go to the hospital. Instead, she went to talk with investigators.
18: Let's start yesterday.
12: Sandra told investigators the last thing she remembered was her anniversary night with Jamie.
19: We went up to eat.
18: And what time was that?
19: About 8. I mean, I'm just guessing. I don't know.
12: Sandra told them they stopped for mixers at a CVS on the way home.
18: What time did you get home?
19: Probably midnight.
12: She said they intended to share some late-night romance, candles and strawberries.
19: We made some drinks and got in the jacuzzi.
18: In your master bathroom?
19: Right.
18: And then what?
19: Stayed there for about... maybe 2 hours, talking and drinking.
12: But the intimate jacuzzi was disrupted by their dogs barking outside in the yard.
19: He got out and said he was moving the dogs to the office because when they're too loud, we don't want the neighbors to complain. And he just, you know, was taking a while, so I got out and was going to get dressed or change in my closet.
12: Maybe that's when she had the seizure.
19: That's all I remember until I woke up.
12: As they talked, Sandra broke down. Who could have done this, she wondered. She recalled for the detectives a scary moment on their way home.
19: I think when we left CVS, there was a car following us because when we came in our neighborhood, it was still behind us, and he was really close.
12: Something for the detectives to check out. After Sandra was done talking, her cousin Diana, who'd rushed into town to help, met her at a friend's house.
15: She looked like she had aged 10 years overnight, and she couldn't stop shaking. And so I didn't want to ask her too many questions.
12: Liz, remarried now, was an ocean away, living in Europe when she finally got her mother on the phone.
20: What did you hear in her voice?
7: She was just broken and lost. She was just devastated.
20: And at that point, you had very fragmentary information, huh?
7: Yeah, all I knew was my dad was killed in a home invasion, and thankfully my mom was still alive.
20: That's not any kind of news you should ever hear.
7: It's shocking. It really doesn't sink in for a while. You just kind of go into crisis mode.
12: Liz booked the next flight back to Texas.
7: I just knew I had to get there.
12: Had to get back. Back to a new reality with a murdered father and a traumatized mother. Grieving would have to take a number while the daughter held everyone together. Nothing made sense.
6: Coming up.
20: Were you worried about your mother? That whoever this person was might come back for her?
7: Absolutely. She was traumatized.
6: Tips began to trickle in. Who could have done this?
14: You're getting information right away about a kind of a sketchy neighbor.
21: That's right. Just getting out of jail, who was suspicious.

0: 2 days after the bloody discovery in her childhood home, Liz Melgar landed in Houston, a daddy's girl, shaken even more by the face that was missing.
1: I think at that time it really hit me that I wasn't going to see him anymore. He wasn't going to be there to pick me up from the airport.
0: A still very rocky Sandra came with family to pick up her daughter.
1: We both just broke down at the sight of each other.
2: She'd been through a terrible ordeal. You don't really know the whole story yet. But did you see injuries on her?
1: Just had bruising on her arms and on her face.
2: Did she have a bump on her head?
1: She did. She told me her head was hurting and I could feel it back there.
0: Liz insisted her mom get some rest. So the next day, when detectives came by the house where Liz and Sandra were staying, the daughter was the one to field their questions.
3: And you flew in yesterday?
1: Yes.
3: That's what I did.
0: And Liz thought it prudent to record the conversation. She updated the detectives on her mother's health.
1: She's just in complete shock, and she has retrograde amnesia at the moment. She has a hard time remembering things as it is because of the seizures.
0: Liz had witnessed her mom's seizures before, and now she theorized that's what might have kept her alive during the home invasion.
1: I think she probably had a seizure, and that probably freaked out whoever was there, and maybe they thought they killed her.
0: The detectives asked Liz to keep them updated on her recovery.
3: Because if she could ever remember a suspect, that's the best thing for me and him.
1: Yeah.
3: Because then we have a description and everything else. Right now at this point, we have nothing.
1: I've been asking her.
0: And then the detectives asked Liz if she could pay a visit to her parents' house.
3: Anything you think's missing? Because we need to start searching for the items that are missing.
2: I can't imagine you going back to this house where you've known your parents in happy times and then it's a crime scene.
1: Absolutely. It's the one place you're supposed to be safe, and it's just been, it's been tainted.
0: She went through the house room by room, cataloging what she thought was missing. A TV set, jewelry, cash, and medication. Last stop, the garage.
2: The garage was full of things that could easily be stolen and pawned.
1: Yeah.
0: There Liz spied something to her eyes oddly out of place. Her middle school backpack, sticking out of it, an Xbox console. Could this have been the killer's loot, dropped in a panic as he ran from the scene? Liz called investigators. They returned to the house, snapped even more photos, and collected the backpack as potential evidence. They'd later find beneath that Xbox some of Sandra's jewelry. And Liz realized she had an idea for detectives, too, a possible suspect.
2: Is it true, Liz, that you even suggested they take a look at your ex at that point?
1: Yes. I tried to give them as much information as I could.
0: Yes, the ex-husband the Melgars regarded as a no-account. Turns out, during the rocky last days of his marriage to Liz, the Melgars suspected he and a buddy lifted some of Sandra's medication, the same sort now believed to be missing. The Melgars never reported their suspicions to authorities, but now Liz told detectives, talk to the ex. By now, the murder break-in story was all over the news.
4: Deputies say Melgar told them she can't remember who tied her up or who may have hurt her husband.
0: And neighbors started offering up Crime Stopper tips. One of them, check out a guy seen lurking around outside the police tape. Amanda Orr, then of Reuters, and Brian Rogers, the Houston Chronicle's legal affairs reporter, covered the Melgar murder.
2: You're getting information right away about a kind of a sketchy neighbor known to break into houses, steal stuff, and pawn it, and he's up the block and maybe at the scene that night.
5: That's right. A neighbor who had just gotten out of jail, who was suspicious.
0: Liz thought, add him to the list of potential suspects.
2: Did you have ideas for them?
1: I did.
0: She also suggested they talk to one of her parents' tenants, someone who'd had disputes with her dad. And there was a coworker of Jamie's she got a bad vibe from. And again, Liz said she urged detectives to look at her ex. He had a record of drug arrests. If not him, what about people in his circle? Months dragged by without word on the investigation.
2: You believe someone is out there has gotten away with killing your father?
1: Yeah, absolutely. It was hard to sleep at night. Every little noise had me on edge.
2: Were you worried about your mother?
1: Oh, yeah.
2: That whoever this person was might come back for her?
1: Absolutely. I was constantly worried.
2: And how was her health at that time?
1: She had started having seizures, and, she was traumatized. She had post-traumatic stress. She had anxiety. She had depression. She was a mess.
0: Liz clung to the hope that one of those leads she gave detectives would eventually pan out. But for now, anyway, it looked as though law enforcement was playing its cards close to the vest. According to Prosecutor Colleen Barnett of the Harris County District Attorney's Office, that was because they'd made some early observations about the crime scene.
6: Officers have investigated burglaries and robberies for many years before they get in homicide, and they thought that the scene looked kind of suspicious.
2: So what was off-kilter with this one?
6: The fact that it didn't look burglarized.
2: The drawers were open, I think, right?
6: They were open a little bit, but nothing was tossed.
0: But what about those items Liz noticed were missing from the house? And that backpack of apparent burglar's loot she found in the garage? Well, detectives took careful note of many other items, pricey things that had been left untouched.
6: Cameras, the bicycle, there was some painting equipment. There were things that were easy to take that weren't taken. And then the stuff that was taken and put in a backpack was left in the garage. Doesn't make sense.
0: The home, to investigators, showed no sign of forced entry. That open garage door, the only possible way in for an intruder. But law enforcement thought that too seemed as though it could have been staged. Note to investigators, this didn't look like a burglary gone bad, but more like a targeted killing. And they theorized their suspect was somebody already inside the house.
7: Coming up.
8: My memory is so bad.
7: How murky was her memory, really? Investigators are about to listen very carefully to Sandra's story when Dateline continues.
0: December 23rd, 2013, the day before Christmas Eve, also the first anniversary of Jamie Melgar's death, was impossibly hard for his family.
9: I mean, that's all we really think about.
2: Should be holiday season, but it's that awful memory coming back.
9: Yes,
2: huh?
9: Yes.
2: So imagine the family is waiting for an arrest to be made in this thing, huh?
9: Yes. We are anxiously waiting for that day to come. I mean, it doesn't matter if it's tomorrow or if it's 10 years from now, but we would like some answers.
0: But law enforcement wasn't exactly forthcoming with the Melgar family. Might have been a reason. They doubted Jamie's murderer was a burglar or even someone else in Sandra and Jamie's remote orbit.
6: There's always a first suspicion of family members if there's nothing that really makes sense.
0: And that suspicion had narrowed down to the person inside the house with Jamie, Sandra. Her account of a blacked out 14 hours after their anniversary celebration.
8: I wish I could recall.
0: To investigators, was just too weird to be believed.
8: My memory is so bad.
0: It seemed implausible to them that Sandra really heard nothing the entire night.
2: This is happening in a very small space. The husband is stabbed to death and found in one closet, and she's been tied up in another.
6: That's right.
0: The investigators closely studied that interview they'd conducted with Sandra. They found her more indifferent than distraught.
10: Do you know what has happened today?
8: My husband was murdered.
10: How?
8: I don't know.
0: And when Sandra broke down crying, the detectives couldn't recall seeing any tears. Detectives believe Sandra's story morphed over time. For instance, the part about how long she'd waited to get out of the tub after Jamie left to fetch the dogs. At first, she was vague.
8: And he just, it's taking a while, so I got out.
0: Then, more specific.
8: About 15 minutes, 20 minutes.
0: Later, another revision.
8: Maybe about 5 minutes.
0: And detectives were perplexed by what Sandra claimed she did and did not hear that night.
10: Hear anybody scream?
8: No.
10: Hear the dogs? Well, you can hear the dogs bark.
8: Yeah, because they were right outside our window.
0: But after almost 2 hours, as investigators pushed her, Sandra seemed to tweak this key element of her story.
8: Actually, I don't even remember hearing the dogs. My husband's the one that says he's got better hearing than I.
0: Of course, the changes in Sandra's story could be attributed to shock. But as the detectives viewed it, Sandra was being deliberately evasive, enhancing her story to align with a conjured-up crime scene.
2: It sounds like a bloody event, was it?
6: It was bloody in the area that he was in. There was blood in the carpet. There was blood on a chair. He himself was very bloody in the closet, but nowhere else in the house was there any blood.
0: To investigators' way of thinking, home invaders would have dragged at least a trace of blood on their way out of the house. But crime scene techs did not find any. When the rest of the forensics came back, the findings had limitations. Reporter Amanda Orr.
9: Although you have the murder weapon, it's been washed in water for several hours.
2: Kitchen knife or something?
9: A kitchen knife, a large kitchen knife. It was found in the bathtub. And so any DNA that could have been on it from the murderer was gone. It was washed away.
0: What's more, no blood was detected on Sandra. In fact, no DNA or fingerprints linked Sandra to Jamie's body or Jamie to Sandra's. And while detectives had a hunch about Sandra, the evidence didn't seem quite there yet for an indictment. As more time went by, it became clear to members of Sandra's family, like her cousin Diana, that law enforcement was eyeing her.
11: Okay, it's okay for you to think that, investigate her, and then you'll see that there's nothing there and move on.
0: But as the investigation dragged into July of 2014, their worst fears were realized. Liz and her mom found out in a most unusual way.
12: I went to the mailbox, and it had been absolutely filled with flyers from lawyers trying to get our business for our pending case.
13: Did you know what that was about?
12: I had no idea what that was about. And so I got onto the Harris County website, and I entered my mom's name, and I saw that she had been charged with my father's murder.
0: A few days earlier, a grand jury had quietly voted to indict her. She turned herself in and posted bond, and then she hired veteran attorney Max Sechrest to defend her.
14: Quite frankly, I can smell BS from across the room. And when I sat down and spoke with her, her story was plausible. I didn't hear anything that rang a kind of a false note.
0: Allison Sechrest, Max's niece, served as co-counsel.
15: She's a sweet person. She doesn't have a temper. And it was really apparent to us that she had a good relationship with her husband.
0: They couldn't fathom how Sandra was under suspicion for a crime that defied physical possibilities. After all, she was found tied up, barricaded in her closet.
14: She believes she's had a seizure, or maybe she was actually hit in the head and was knocked unconscious.
0: To these attorneys, the case seems suspiciously thin.
14: Where's the beef? Where's the crime? I guess more importantly, where's the investigation?
0: It had taken more than a year and a half to indict Sandra. So what were the detectives doing all that time? Well, that's an involved story, investigated by NBC affiliate KPRC-TV. The lead detective on the case, Ruben Sean Carrizal, seen here interviewing Sandra, had become the center of a scandal.
16: A controversy is growing tonight over a document falsified by a Harris County detective now working for the district attorney's office.
0: Detective Carrizal got himself into serious trouble for falsifying a search warrant in a case not connected to Sandra's. And that cast a shadow on his other investigations.
5: That became probably a really big issue for the prosecution and something that the defense, you know, would be able to definitely use against him.
0: After the story broke, the detective left the sheriff's department. Would it end the case against Sandra, too?
13: Did your lawyers tell you this thing may never go to trial here? This thing has got so many holes in it.
12: That's what we believed. Absolutely.
0: By the summer of 2017, it had been 3 years since Sandra's arrest. She had a right to a speedy trial. It was put up or shut up time for the DA's office.
2: When you read all your stuff and you stepped back and you said, what do I have here? What was the biggest problem?
6: The biggest problem was that I didn't have that many affirmative acts from her standpoint.
2: What do you mean that?
6: I couldn't put the knife in her hand. I didn't have any eyewitnesses that she killed him. She didn't confess.
2: What did you have going for you? What was the best thing you had, Colleen?
6: Her story was ridiculous.
0: So the prosecution made the call. The People versus Sandra Melgar would proceed to trial.
7: Coming up, a deadly seduction?
9: The prosecution thinks that Sandra Melgar lured Jamie to the bedroom under the guise of sex play.
17: She's massaging his neck. And then she makes a strike, straight up.
7: But was there proof?
18: This case ought to scare the hell out of all of you.
19: This is the sound of Claire cooking dinner at home. And that's the sound of a fraud alert from Wells Fargo flagging a charge for a pricey restaurant in Paris. Considering Claire isn't in Paris right now, that seemed odd to the bank and to Claire. Two taps later, Claire says nope to the charge, and Wells Fargo is on the case. However you make money work, Wells Fargo can work with that.
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0: August 2017, more than 4.5 years after Jamie Melgar was murdered in what seemed at the time a brutal home invasion. But now, Sandra, his wife of 32 years, was on trial for Jamie's murder. She'd pleaded not guilty. It put daughter Liz in a painful judicial paradox.
1: The people versus are bringing you, the family victim, justice in their mind, and yet justice is putting your mother away.
2: Correct. I've lost my father, and here I am about to lose my mother. This is supposed to be the justice system that it's just completely broken.
0: Prosecutor Colleen Barnett's message for the jury was simple. Sandra, and only Sandra, could have done this.
3: There's zero evidence, no evidence that anybody else did this.
0: The prosecutor set out to dismantle the idea that Jamie's death resulted from a botched robbery. First responder EMT Stephanie Robertson told the jury that to her, the crime scene just looked off.
4: It was a little disarrayed. The drawers were pulled out. I mean, nothing was appeared to be missing.
0: And the prosecutor used Sandra's own words against her. The jury heard that interview with the defendant, the one where detectives found her so oddly indifferent.
5: Do you know what has happened today?
6: My husband was murdered.
0: And sometimes her story to the detectives didn't jibe with what they believed to be the facts.
7: She's just trying to tell a tale so that she can go on with her life without being in prison.
0: For instance, her account of Jamie getting out of the jacuzzi to quiet the barking dogs.
7: There was a next-door neighbor to the Melgars who constantly complained about the barking dogs. She said that night she didn't hear the dogs barking. Like, she slept wonderful.
0: Of course, one of the main problems for Sandra was the big picture. So you want us to believe, the prosecutor argued, that home invaders were slashing your husband to death just feet away from you, and you remember nothing. Really.
5: Nobody running, nobody saying anything, shouting.
6: No, nothing.
0: Sandra's explanation was that she'd suffered from seizures and memory loss for years. Reporter Amanda Orr was in the courtroom as the prosecution introduced some of Sandra's medical history, refuting that.
8: She did go to her doctor's appointments but reported that she was not having seizures, that her medication was controlling them pretty well.
0: So if Sandra was in fact lying about being unconscious for hours, then she had plenty of time to pull herself together and make the house appear ransacked.
3: She had a lifetime to get rid of the clothes, to wash herself up, to get ready for the big finale.
0: Though not required to prove a motive, the prosecutor offered one up for the jury anyway. There was no evidence of infidelity or typical marriage troubles. Still, she suggested that Sandra wanted out. But their religion made it impossible to split up the usual way.
3: Jehovah's Witnesses don't allow you to divorce unless someone's cheating. It's very clear that Jamie's not that guy. If I get divorced, I get ostracized and I can't talk with my friends. But if I kill him and nobody finds out, I'm not ostracized.
0: But wasn't Sandra too frail to commit such a violent close quarters crime? Maybe not. The medical examiner's report concluded Jamie suffered 31 sharp force wounds, but none very deep.
9: So kind of stab, stab, taunting kind of injuries? Or how do you read it?
7: Or maybe not much force used, or maybe a weaker person.
0: So how did the attack go down? The prosecutor had a vivid scenario of a lethal seduction.
8: The prosecution thinks that Sandra Melgar lured Jamie to the bedroom under the guise of sex play.
3: So she gets Jamie to sit down in the chair. Maybe she's massaging his neck. And then she pulls it out. And while he isn't looking, she makes a strike straight up all the way to his neck.
0: It was a dramatic show and tell for sure. Then, it was showtime for the defense. The prosecution's case was all invented nonsense, they said. Theory strong, evidence light.
10: This case ought to scare the hell out of all of you.
0: Attorney Max Seacrest told the jury that Sandra was the victim of a bumbling, myopic investigation.
10: Now we've got Jaime Butcher, this lady falsely accused.
0: And the defense said Sandra was so clearly attacked herself, barricaded and bound.
10: She's been tied up. She's been left in a closet for 14, 16, 17 hours.
0: They showed these photos in court and told the jury Sandra went to a doctor who confirmed her injuries.
10: When Sandy went to the doctor a couple of days later She had a full examination, and of course, hematoma was found on her head.
0: As for that interview, the defense said the only thing it revealed was that the Blinker detectives thought Sandra was guilty from the get-go.
5: She wants to find the killer.
6: Of course.
5: I don't think you did.
0: And they said it showed, in the most trying of circumstances, Sandra remaining consistent and composed.
6: I had a seizure, and so I usually can't move anyway.
0: Another point, a forensic one, the defense told the jury about DNA evidence that had been collected but not presented by the prosecution.
11: There's unknown male DNA on various drawer pulls from the master bedroom and door handles and also on that backpack. So it's huge. Because it points to a possible other suspect.
0: And the CSIs had photographed a bloody swipe on the handle of the closet safe, just a short distance from Jamie's body. The defense told the jury how detectives never ran it for a possible print, nor had it swabbed for DNA.
12: But isn't that the kind of evidence you'd want to have available to consider? Why wouldn't you at least test it?
0: The defense ticked off more examples of what they regarded as inept detective work. They never brought Liz's ex-husband in for questioning, or that neighbor with a history of petty burglaries, the one fresh out of jail.
13: The police go to his house, knock, he doesn't answer, and they leave their car, trip over.
9: If you get the time.
13: Right, and they never followed up on it.
0: And the defense thought they knew just how the investigation got so bungled. Look at the man who led it.
12: What kind of murder investigation would you have where you knowingly, intentionally, and willfully don't bring the lead investigator to court?
0: The defense, not the prosecution, called the one-time lead detective. They weren't allowed to tell the jury about the scandal involving that other case, but they asked him to account for a litany of perceived fumbles in this investigation. Case in point, a pair of Sandra's socks found not in the evidence room, but instead in a filing cabinet long after he'd left the job.
10: It's a really horrible investigation. It's just inept.
12: There's no physical evidence in this case that points to her at all.
0: But there was another key element to this prosecutor's case. She knew the jury had one big question. Was Sandra a Houdini-level escape artist?
14: Coming up.
9: So how do you tie yourself up with that?
7: All you do is just put it on your tie.
14: A wickedly clever bag of tricks? Could Sandra Melgar really pull something like this off? The jurors would have a stunner of an answer. When
15: this is the sound of Claire cooking dinner at home, and that's the sound of a fraud alert from Wells Fargo flagging a charge for a pricey restaurant in Paris. Considering Claire isn't in Paris right now, that seemed odd to the bank and to Claire. Two taps later, Claire says nope to the charge, and Wells Fargo is on the case. 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

0: Sandra Melgar's defense attorneys had tried to portray the murder investigation as seriously flawed. But perhaps their most persuasive argument was Sandra herself. She didn't testify, but Houston Chronicle reporter Brian Rogers said her muted appearance spoke volumes.
1: You know, there's an old adage in defense law, if you can make your client look like a school marm, do it. And she sort of comes across that way as some
2: kind of frail.
1: Small.
2: Depending on a cane.
1: Yeah, you know, and you have a hard time believing she could even yell, you know, much less stab anyone.
0: And how could that same petite woman have managed, as the prosecution contended, to wedge a chair beneath the doorknob of the closet that she was already inside, and beyond that, bind her own hands and feet? The prosecution had an answer for those Houdini-like skills.
3: She definitely prepared for this. I'm sure she practiced the chair behind the door.
0: The prosecutor said Sandra had come up with an ingenious way to wedge that chair under the doorknob from the inside by sliding a pillow sham along the floor. How's that, you ask? Well, she played the jury this video of investigators recreating the process.
3: The detectives videotaped themselves putting the chair on the pillow sham and pulling the pillow sham underneath the door so you can pull it closed.
2: Now, you're doing the pulling, inside. You have to be inside the closet, of course.
3: Right, that's right.
0: Prosecutor Barnett said it wouldn't be all that hard for Sandra to tie her own hands behind her back. She showed us what she showed the jury.
2: So how do you tie yourself up with that figure eight then?
3: It's pretty simple. All you do is just put it on your tie, turn it in the back, and you just mess around with it any kind of way. The point is that it looks legitimate. Not that it is legitimate, but it looks legitimate.
0: The prosecutor argued Sandra did this just minutes before the family discovered her, which explained what the EMT said she did not see on Sandra's wrists.
4: She had no bruises, no ligature marks, nothing.
0: But the very thought that Sandra could have come up with these elaborate tricks and executed them, that's sheer speculation, said the defense.
5: That's a theory, folks. There's no evidence of that.
0: A theory that the defense said investigators didn't even try to corroborate with the eyewitnesses who'd found Sandra. Daughter Liz said after that night, investigators never came back to ask the family what they saw.
6: You never really spoke to your family again, is that right?
7: Yeah, they never reached out to anybody. They could have asked them about, you know, the theory of the chair and the mat under the chair, you know. They could have asked them about the surroundings.
0: And they would have heard how the family said they needed scissors to cut Sandra free, her wrists so tightly bound.
8: I have a big problem with them not following through and talking to witnesses who had personal knowledge.
0: The prosecution said investigators followed the evidence and did a thorough job. It was now up to a Harris County jury to decide Sandra's fate. The first day of deliberations ended with no decision.
2: When the jury's out, do you go back to your office and pretend to work or what?
3: You can't work. No. You try and do other stuff, but you really can't.
0: Finally, on day two, there was a verdict.
9: We were all, everything's going to be fine. This is a joke. No worries.
2: Surely the jury will see it the way we, the family, see
9: exactly.
2: it.
9: Exactly.
2: Huh?
0: Sandra Melgar stood to learn her fate.
10: We, the jury, find the defendant, Sandra Jean Melgar, guilty of murder as charged in the indictment.
0: Sandra collapsed into her chair, sobbing.
10: Does either side wish...
0: Liz, beyond devastated, grasped for her mother as she was led away.
7: It sucked the life out of me. I just felt the room spin, and I just felt like my world was collapsing.
9: We just could not believe it. Could not believe that this was happening to her.
0: To Prosecutor Barnett, this was justice, both for the state and for Jamie Melgar.
3: She's committed a crime, and they found her guilty, and I'm glad. I've done my job. And justice has been served.
0: The jury sentenced Sandra to 27 years in prison. Her lawyers filed appeals. And in late 2022, the Innocence Project of Texas took on the case and is now working to have the conviction overturned. From behind bars, Sandra wrote us this letter saying she's at peace because she knows she's innocent. Her family supports her, so she's not giving up. And Liz? Well, she and her kids do their best to carry on without Jamie or Sandra.
7: My daughter just loves her Nana so much, and it was so heartbreaking to tell her that Nana wasn't coming home.
6: When do you miss your dad the most?
7: Every day when I look at my kids, because I know what a wonderful grandfather he would have been. The jokes and the games and probably the toys he would have made for them. And
6: They never got a chance to roll their eyes at a gym joke.
11: That's all for now. I'm Lester Holt. Thanks for joining us.
12: Angela went out for a bike ride around dusk. She never came back.
13: We thought it was someone she knew at the time.
14: That she was living with?
13: A boyfriend, yeah.
15: Then details started coming. It was surreal.
16: What did you find out about this zombie hunter?
12: That really caught our attention.
17: It said zombie hunter on the vehicle.
16: The zombie hunter car?
18: The zombie hunter car, yeah, with the dummy in the back. He had everything there, bars, handcuffs.
12: 17-year-old Melanie was riding her bike. She was later found floating in the canal.
19: The way she was killed just traumatizes you.
20: There is a madman on the loose.
19: I thought we would never know who did this.
20: Everybody wanted to find this guy.
16: Does either of you think that there are more murders that we don't know about?
17: I do.
12: The FBI profile said, killer would not stop.
11: The zombie hunter. It sounds like a Halloween costume, but this one was worn by a killer. I'm Lester Holt, and this is Dateline. Here's Keith Morrison with On the Hunt for the Zombie Hunter.
21: It was a Sunday evening in November, Phoenix, Arizona. A wash of cool air, finally, as the sun dropped behind the valley's mountains. She loved this time alone, as she pedaled the long path by the canal that snaked through the city and out along the valley floor. She could think on her bike, prepare. But of course, we can't really know what she was thinking. Can only imagine all these years later. Can only remember.
20: That is burned into my brain. I'll never, ever forget that.
21: No. Not that horror. Or the fear that went with it.
22: I was really scared. I always thought that he was hiding around my apartment, like waiting in a bush to kill me.
23: It still gives me goosebumps and a pit in my stomach.
21: What was it haunting the Arizona Canal?
19: I think it's just evil and deep and more than we know.

0: But now, back up. Months before that bike ride by the canal, when life was still normal, better than normal, exciting. It was 1992. Technological innovation was exploding everywhere. Phoenix, eager to be a leader, had become a magnet for young, ambitious people ready to make their mark. People like Jill Kelly, who worked for a company called Cintellect.
1: They were one of the first companies to do interactive voice response, which back then was you call your bank and you wanted to find out your balance, and so you'd enter your account number over the telephone and it would speak the balance back to you.
2: Was this all kind of new, cutting-edge stuff at the time?
1: Yeah, it was. When I started working there, it really started booming. And
2: what did it feel like to be working for a company on the cusp of all new things?
1: It was fun and interesting, and most of the people there were young and smart.
0: In that talented crowd, the new hire stood out. Her name was Angela Brasso. It was going to be her very first grown-up job.
2: What were your impressions of Angela when she came on board?
1: She was just very composed and very intelligent and could really portray herself well, which you need to be able to do in front of a classroom full of customers.
0: Classroom of customers? Yes. Companies that bought the technology had to learn how to use it. And bright young Angela was just the person to teach them. Or so Cintellect decided.
1: She was brought in to develop a class for a new product, and she worked diligently for 4 months, and her first class with customers flying in from all around the country.
2: That must have been a very big thing that she was looking forward to.
1: Oh, yeah. Yeah, I mean, we were all helping her get ready, and it was a big thing.
2: Was she nervous?
1: I'm sure she was a little nervous, yeah.
0: Sunday evening, the eve of her big day, Angela put on her white sneakers, her Walkman, and her headphones, and left the apartment she shared with her boyfriend. He was baking a cake for her birthday, her 22nd, the very next day. She needed time alone.
2: It was going dark by the time she got on her bike. She loved that bike. Loved the long ride up and down the canal. Loved the solitude, the peace. Time to think. Maybe the time to settle her nerves. The next morning was going to be the most important of her young professional life. And

0: Angela.
1: Deb Littlejohn was Angela's boss.
0: And she didn't show up.
1: Finally, one of the others stepped in to teach Angela's class. But where was she? She'd been so looking forward to this. Angela's workstation, as it happened, was right next to Jill's.
2: The phone on her desk rang, and I just automatically picked it up, and it was her mother. And she asked it to speak to Angela, and I said, she's not here at the moment. And her mother just really didn't say much more, but it was chilling.
3: So you could tell her mother was looking for her and was pretty freaked out.
2: Yeah.
1: And so began a decades-long mystery. Though the first part, where was Angela, was not a mystery for long. No. That was when the horror began.
0: Are you sure this is happening? It's unbelievable.

0: Angela Brasso's workmates knew right away that Monday morning in 1992. This was no ordinary absence, not a case of nerves, no sudden unannounced resignation. Something was up, and it couldn't be good.
1: She never would have, you know, not come in on time on this particular day.
0: It was her 22nd birthday, and Jill Kelly knew she had worked hard to prepare for her very first class as an instructor. So where was she? Angela's mother, thousands of miles to the east, could only phone and phone and phone.
2: It wasn't like Angela not to pick up, and she was really concerned, really upset.
0: Angela's boyfriend had called her mother the night before, told her Angela left to ride her bike but didn't come home. He got so worried he called the police to report her missing.
3: She'd gone on a bike ride, which was somewhat routine for her.
0: Kevin Robinson was the spokesperson for the Phoenix police back then.
3: She would always come home in time enough to watch a particular show on television. So it was so unusual when she didn't come back.
0: Angela's boyfriend, Joe, told police he had stayed home Sunday night to bake Angela a birthday cake. But after an hour or so passed, he went out on his bike to look for her at 8:30, at 9:30, and again just before 11 p.m. No sign of her. And that is when Joe called 911. But police noted this. After he reported Angela missing, he called another woman who came to their apartment just before midnight. He said he didn't want to be alone.
3: There were some strange things about it, most definitely, and so obviously it drew the attention of the detectives who may want to just find out a little bit more.
0: Police learned that Angela and Joe had been dating for more than a year and a half. They rented an apartment together when she moved to Phoenix in June of 92. They'd even bought matching 21-speed Diamondback Topanga mountain bikes. Angela's was her favorite color, purple.
1: She loved life, and she enjoyed...
0: Who came to their apartment just before midnight. He said he didn't want to be alone.
3: There were some strange things about it, most definitely, and so obviously it drew the attention of the detectives, who may want to just find out a little bit more.
0: Police learned that Angela and Joe had been dating for more than a year and a half. They rented an apartment together when she moved to Phoenix in June of 92. They'd even bought matching 21-speed Diamondback Topanga mountain bikes. Angela's was her favorite color, purple.
1: She loved life, and she enjoyed riding her bike, and she was, you know, 22 and fearless.
0: Angela had always been bold. She grew up in a small Pennsylvania town called Camp Hill, but moved across the country to study at the DeVry Institute of Technology in Los Angeles. And she was a good student, eager, ambitious. Deb Littlejohn was impressed.
2: Her genuineness came through in her interview, and she had a sense of humor, you could tell.
4: What was she like as a person to, to,

0: to work with?
1: Should always make you laugh or smile. There are some people that are beautiful people, and you can tell when you see them. They just have a light about them.
0: Sure.
1: That's what we hired her from, is that gregariousness.
2: We kind of got there at the same time.
3: Chuck Fitzgerald was a co-worker. He and she were both assigned to the new interactive voice response system.
2: It was new stuff that no one else was ever doing. So it was pretty exciting to be involved in all that, both for me and I think for her as well.
0: And she figured it out.
2: Oh, yeah. Oh, yeah. She figured it out. Yep. She was bright.
3: No way Angela would miss teaching her first class.
4: Unless she couldn't show up.
3: All that day they waited and worried. And then late afternoon, detectives showed up at the door. A woman's body had been found by the canal. And they knew now. This was Angela's. She had been murdered, sexually assaulted, and stabbed to death.
4: Now that was horrific. First she's missing and you don't know where she is, and then you find out that she was killed, and it just affected us incredibly for just months and even years. And even now when I think about it, I feel the same way that I did way back then.
1: You have a lot of people who work for you that come and go, but when you have something like this go on, it really kind of cements you in the moment.
3: Chuck was at a sales meeting halfway around the world in Thailand when he heard what happened, bit by bit.
2: I remember sharing every one of those conversations we had with the Cinelec CEO and just what that did to the atmosphere of the sales meeting, learning what had happened.
0: What did that feel like when you heard it?
2: It was just bizarre. This can't be happening. Angie, really? It just couldn't be happening.
3: Oh, but it was. And it was about to get worse.
2: And then details started coming. It was surreal.
5: A lot of detectives who had been on the department for a very long time had seen a lot of things, had never seen anything as bad as this.
6: That is burned into my brain. That is burned into my brain. I'll never, ever forget that.
7: This is the sound of Claire cooking dinner at home. And that's the sound of a fraud alert from Wells Fargo flagging a charge for a pricey restaurant in Paris. Considering Claire isn't in Paris right now, that seemed odd to the bank and to Claire. Two taps later, Claire says nope to the charge and Wells Fargo is on the case. However you make money work, Wells Fargo can work with that.
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0: On the afternoon of November 9th, 1992, William Herman got the assignment he will never forget. Herman had been following an unusual career path. A year earlier, he had left his job as a school principal to work for the Arizona Republic newspaper.
1: I got a call that day, and they said, "We need you to come in early and go out." And they told me we're up by Cactus Road and the I-17. They said, "You'll figure it out when you get there." And I did.
0: It was serious. There could be no doubt about that, just based on the area the police had cordoned off. How bad, though? He couldn't tell. Couldn't see the crime scene. So he turned to a friend.
1: A television reporter I knew had a long lens on it, and he let me take a look, and it was about as bad as it gets.
2: What did you see?
1: It was of a woman's naked body. She had shoes and socks on, I believe, but the head was gone. She'd been beheaded.
2: Oh, my God.
1: I tell you, obviously, my blood froze, and she was eviscerated. That is burned into my brain. That is burned into my brain. I'll never, ever forget that.
3: It was a extremely horrific, gruesome murder.
0: For those who knew Angela, the news was simply unbelievable.
4: We, as a group, the whole group of us, got together and went over to where they found her. We couldn't believe it. We were all shocked and, of course, distraught.
2: I can't imagine what that must have felt like.
4: It leaves you kind of numb.
1: I sat down in the dirt and wrote my story and called it in to my editor. But I stayed out there looking and trying to get police to talk to me. And they were under orders not to talk to the likes of me, I can tell you that.
2: What was it like out there?
1: It was, as they say, deathly quiet.
0: No one could understand the sheer brutality of it. In something like a state of shock, reporter Herman joined others in a macabre and fruitless search.
1: As I was looking for Angela Brasso's head, there was a feeling of the horror of the thing. And there were other people out there, you know. And someone would pass me, a police firefighter. And we'd exchange looks of, and the look said, "Good God, this is the worst," you know. And some few murmured words.
0: Nor did the horror end. For more than a week, police searched for the rest of Angela Brasso. And finally, on the 11th day, a local drifter called the Fisher King, for his habit of fishing the canal, found her head in the water. Said he just came upon it. But police said it seemed preserved somehow, as if refrigerated. And the whole city seemed to shudder.
1: It caught hold of everyone. It was in the air.
0: There was something else in the air, too. Fear.
1: My God, there is a madman on the loose. You know, there is a bad guy out there. Everybody wanted to find this guy.
3: This is somebody who identified a victim, attacked that victim, killed that victim. And were they capable of doing that another time? Or have they done it already?
2: Were there any obvious things, like any clues or any witnesses who may have seen something happen?
3: No, there wasn't. When you talk about starting at ground zero, that's truly where the detectives started.
0: But why Angela? Either she was just an unlucky random victim or, well, there's a kind of killing that is sadly more common. A killing that often involves overkill, a huge amount of rage, the domestic kind. And Angela's friends began wondering about the boyfriend, Joe, who said he was at home baking a cake.
4: We thought it was someone she knew at the time.
2: That she was living with?
4: A boyfriend, yeah.
0: Police said that friends and co-workers told them the couple may have been on the cusp of breaking up, that he could be jealous, and her mother didn't approve of him.
3: You go about talking to people who are close to her. In this case, the boyfriend, most definitely. That's always something that has to be done.
0: Later, Joe spoke by phone to NBC affiliate KPNX in Phoenix.
5: They went through my whole apartment. you know, they found this knife in my kitchen sink that had this pinkish-red material on it. And he's like, can you explain this? And I'm like, yeah, it's for the birthday cake, and that's icing.
0: Three times they interviewed Joe. Three times he swore he didn't do it. And then less than 5 months after Angela was killed, the DNA found on her body ruled out Joe altogether. Though, didn't feel like it to him.
5: In the media's eye, or in the public's eye, there are probably people that swore I did it.
0: But there was someone else in Angela's life who caught the attention of detectives. One of Angela's professors at DeVry, police believed he had a crush on her. Could he be angry that she didn't return his feelings? They traveled out to DeVry in California to speak to him.
3: You're going to look at people closest to the victim to make sure there wasn't something nefarious, something going on there that you're unaware of.
0: The professor told police he'd seen Angela in L.A. just days before she was murdered. They had drinks, he said, and then she flew back home to Phoenix. Investigators were also chasing down a lead about Angela's purple Diamondback Topanga mountain bike. A clerk at a Circle K near Angela's apartment had tried to sell a bike that looked similar. Was he the killer? Or did the killer keep the bike discarded somewhere? There was a chance, at least, that the bike might lead them to the killer, so they distributed a photograph. Crime reporter William Herman kept a copy of it in his pocket.
1: To show it to people, you know, and the police thought if maybe that bike had been abandoned somewhere. Oh, I saw a bike just like that. That would have been invaluable to the police.
2: Did it seem like the police were working as hard as they should have been at this to solve the case?
4: Oh, yeah. We talked to them several times. They came to work and, of course, interviewed everybody at work.
0: But all their efforts produced no break at all. Though there were still persons of interest, the professor, the Fisher King who found Angela's head, they both insisted they were innocent. And then, 10 months after the killing of Angela Brasso, a woman named Charlotte took a ride on the bike path beside the canal.
6: All of a sudden, I noticed there were drag marks, and it went right around here. And my feet were right on the edge of this canal here, and I saw nothing but just drag marks of blood going into the canal.

0: It was early when they climbed on their bikes that September morning, almost a year after Angela was killed. As usual, Charlotte Pottle, her sister, and their kids took the canal path, racing along, wind in their hair, toward a local playground near the canal.
1: So that particular day, we came up here pretty fast, and right as I got up here, there was a big puddle.
0: Odd. Not the sort of thing you'd expect to see on the path on a hot September morning.
1: The reflection was hard to tell what color it was. And so I just assumed it was a puddle of water or something.
2: Right here.
1: Really? Right up here.
0: She shook it off. No big deal. And on they went. But as she pushed her daughter on the swing, she wondered about that puddle. What was it?
1: I was very uneasy, and so we hurried back on our bikes and started heading back home this way. So once the sun was to my back, I could see right where the puddle was, right up here, that it had a red tint to it. And it was pretty big. And so I stopped, and I had my sister hold the bike, and I got down and looked at it really close to see, is it what I really think this is?
2: Sure.
1: But still in my mind, logically trying to make excuses for it, like, this isn't blood. This isn't...
2: Well, you wouldn't think it could be, right?
1: Right, right.
2: It had to be a mistake.
1: Right, but I, all of a sudden, I noticed there were drag marks, and it went right around here. And so I followed over to the drag marks, walked around the tree, and then it led me back right here, and then I noticed the drag marks went off right here. You just have this eerie feeling about you, like...
2: Eerie, I would think.
1: Yeah, you need to get out. Need to get out of here. And so we quickly hopped on our bikes and struggled with the thought that was a big mall at the time and we had to use payphones. And I really struggled with, do I stop and call 911 at a payphone or do I just hurry and get home and decide from there? And still all the way home trying to rationalize, did I really see what I saw? Is that real? What else could it be? And should I call the police?
0: She did. And before long, investigators were following those drag marks to a young woman's body floating in the canal.
1: Oh, my heart just sunk and just that sick feeling.
0: Crime reporter William Herman heard about it on a police scanner and made his way back to the canal and found a contact with Phoenix police.
3: And he said, we found the body of a young woman in the canal, profound injuries to her chest. And I said, was she riding a bike? And he said, you guessed it, buddy. And the bike's gone. And I just, you know, my heart sort of sunk. I thought, Jesus, God, here he is again. He said, I'm not saying that, William. We are not saying yet that this is our guy.
0: But of course it had to be. Again, there were signs of sexual assault. Again, he'd used a knife. And again, seemed to know very well how to use it.
4: One particular wound was delivered that may have incapacitated her, you know, killed her right then toward the back. So there was a thought maybe this person really understood that type of thing, what could incapacitate someone immediately with one type of blow.
0: He'd carved letters into her skin as if sending some kind of sickening message. And then police discovered his victim was a teenager, just 17 years old. A high school kid named Melanie Burness.
5: I believe I found out at school.
0: Rachel Shapmaker was her close friend.
5: It was hell, you know. They let her friends come together and just kind of grieve together. They brought counselors in for whoever wanted to talk. And I think my mom just picked me up and took me home. But I remember I wanted to be with Melanie's friends, who all loved her closely. But it was horrible.
6: What does that do to you when a friend who's that close to you just suddenly is killed that way?
5: The way she was killed just traumatizes you. It's not like she, you know, it's not like something innocent happened to her and she died in her sleep. She was brutally attacked and murdered.
0: Some information was withheld, of course, things only the killer would know. Well, police started from scratch again. For one thing, piecing together Melanie's last hours, starting with the night before, when she went out for an evening bike ride and didn't come home.
5: Her mom had called our house frantically at 11 p.m. trying to find her. And my mom just said, no, she's not here. Rachel's in bed sleeping.
0: Thing was, Melanie had planned to go riding with a friend. But then her friend had to work late, so Melanie climbed on her bike and struck out on her own. They found her body more than 10 miles from home.
7: And the first thought that came to my head was, how the heck did she get all the way out there?
0: Daphne Marcus was a neighbor back then.
7: She could be shy at first and a bit quiet, but once you had an opportunity to get to know her and get, you know, in kind of her inner circle, that's when she opened up quite a bit more and she was energetic and happy.
0: Melanie had just started her junior year at Arcadia High School.
5: She wasn't a party animal and distracted by the social scene. She had her close circle of friends, and she just took her school seriously.
0: William Herman, a former principal, remember, happened to know one of Melanie's teachers and spoke with him.
3: He said, we're not allowing any media on the campus. Meet me. And he named a sandwich shop by Arcadia High School. So I went out, and my friend was in tears. He said, we loved her. We loved her. And all the students loved Melanie.
0: What was it about this path and bicycles that the killer was horribly depraved was just all too depressingly obvious. But was he a serial killer? Plainclothes police officers wandered up and down these paths as decoys for months, but looking for what they didn't exactly know. Even as regular folk increasingly stayed away, the man had struck twice. Might he do so again?
8: You just couldn't believe that it could happen to another person.
0: It must have seemed like there was a monster out there somewhere.
8: Absolutely. Absolutely.
0: A monster who knew how to use a knife. Well, at least the police knew that. It might be a way to find him.

0: Phoenix wasn't the same after the murders of Angela Brasso and Melanie Bernis.
1: It just changes the way you live.
0: Melanie's friends, Rachel and Daphne.
1: It changed me instantly. I stopped walking the canal. I stopped. I would not exercise alone. I wouldn't walk anywhere alone or, you know, do anything. Always looking over your shoulder.
2: I think during that time, you know, for most of us, you know, young women, you were more self-aware of everything, everybody that was around you, because you never know what could happen.
3: People very quickly realize that there was someone out there who is now responsible for the death of two women who were on the canal. So now everything starts back up again. If it had died down a little bit from the first incident, it definitely heightened back up right away.
0: Kevin Robinson, Phoenix police spokesperson at the time, said the department had to walk a fine line between warning the public about a potential serial killer while not jeopardizing the investigation.
3: You're going to release a little bit more information than what you normally would, so that someone might identify or remember seeing something.
0: The Phoenix police went public with a piece of evidence they hoped might actually produce a breakthrough. The killer had thrown Melanie's clothes in a nearby trash bin, but had dressed her in an ill-fitting Lycra bodysuit post-mortem. Might anybody recognize it?
1: I think the assumption was that he put that on her after.
4: Whoever killed her must have done that.
1: Mm-hmm.
4: That adds a layer of something, doesn't it?
1: Yeah.
4: So what do you wonder about?
1: You have to turn your brain off at some point and not keep on thinking, like, what was she thinking? How is she feeling? My prayer is that she blacked out right away and doesn't know. That she was mentally, emotionally saved a little bit from all the trauma that he put her through.
0: Whoever killed Melanie began his assault with a single carefully placed thrust of a very sharp knife, just as he had done to Angela. So police thought maybe the killer had specialized training, maybe military. Remember Angela's professor from DeVry, who police had interviewed? Turned out he'd been a major in Army Special Forces. So police kept him on their list and kept looking, literally everywhere.
5: They were looking all over the world for similar crimes.
4: How much concern was there that this guy would strike again?
5: There was plenty of concern.
0: But no evidence to tie any of their persons of interest to the murders.
4: Pressure had to be just enormous.
3: Yeah, that's in the back of your mind. You know, they've done it twice, at least twice. And are they capable of offending again? The odds will tell you yes. Experts will tell you that in a lot of these cases, the only thing that stops these folks is either getting arrested and going to prison or they die. They don't just stop cold turkey in most cases.
4: Disturbing.
3: Extremely disturbing. But you have to realize that we have people like that that are out there, people who are capable of acting on those types of instincts. And it was incumbent upon the homicide detectives to identify anybody who could be responsible for these crimes and to get them apprehended and convicted as quickly as possible.
4: And yet, it didn't lead anywhere. I mean, the case went cold.
3: Unfortunately, it did.
0: What more could they do? And years went by. But there were no more similar murders along the canal. And gradually the assumption hardened that the killer was gone, maybe left town, maybe was dead. That's what the police told the families and friends of Angela and Melanie.
2: I was disappointed that they hadn't found anybody to make them pay for what they did.
1: I thought we would never know who did this. I gave up. I thought, we'll never know.
0: Until this guy came along.
6: I remember reading word for word, and I was traumatized by what I read. It was almost as if I was reading about something truly evil.
0: Somewhere in all this, there was an answer. Just had to be. All he had to do was find it.
6: It became kind of a obsession to keep researching. 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
2: Anniversaries came and went. Anniversaries of the killings by the canal. Those who loved and missed Angela and Melanie were left to wonder if they would ever know who killed them and why.
3: Did it seem like the police were investigating all the while? Or like they'd maybe given up?
4: I thought they gave up, for sure. I think they tried their hardest for so many years and leads were just ending. And so they have to move on to the next case.
5: And then reporters looking for stories and anniversary dates would write a story and they tell it over again. And the police are glad for that in the hopes of waking it up.
2: But nothing did. Until 2011, when a sergeant named Troy Hillman, who headed up the cold case unit, opted to take on the ultimate challenge. Almost 20 years after the murders, he would try to give the families some answers.
6: We didn't want to give them false hope. We didn't want to say, hey, we're definitely going to prove this and find our killer, but we're going to give it one heck of a shot.
2: William Shira and Dominic Rostenberg had joined the unit too, and first things first, pulled out the old case file.
7: It was a room full of files. We had probably 800 people that had been interviewed, that had been questioned.
8: 800 people?
7: At least.
8: Wow.
2: A lot of change since the early 90s. For one thing, DNA. The science had certainly advanced, even as the case grew cold. One thing the DNA could confirm was what they had long suspected.
9: The male DNA sample matched both the girls, so we knew it was the same person.
2: One man, two murders. The killer's DNA profile was uploaded to CODIS, the National DNA Database, back in 2000. But no matches, meaning the killer's DNA was not in the system. Of course, Phoenix police had received hundreds of tips after the murders, and some led them to persons of interest who had provided blood samples. But many, and there were many, had not.
7: Just seeing the amount of people that were contacted along the canal banks and how many dangerous predators, it was a lot of people.
2: So, where to begin? It happened that Hillman was an accountant first and then a cop, so he approached the case like an audit, line by line.
10: You talked about your desk almost breaking under the weight of these papers. How big was the case file?
6: I would say thousands of pages collectively. Really? And then branching off of that, there were boxes and boxes in the basement and file cabinets in the homicide room. The original investigators had done a great job of compiling all this information, and it was more of our job then at that point is to organize it.
10: What kind of difference does it make to have everything properly organized in terms of making the investigation succeed?
6: We don't want to miss something that's not included. We cast a wide net to make sure that we get everything, because there could be just that morsel in there. So getting organized was priority one.
2: First, they came up with a long list of people the original detectives had looked into, but from whom they had not collected DNA.
6: There are a host of names that we saw and were intrigued by and needed to rule out.
10: And how'd you go about doing that?
6: We put two detectives on a plane to basically get their blood samples so that we could do DNA comparison.
10: Just tracking them all down must have been rather difficult.
6: Yeah, we traveled all over the country.
2: But Hillman decided he needed to go beyond traditional methods. So he sought out the Doc Society in Philadelphia. Forensic experts and investigators who volunteer to review difficult cases.
6: They call themselves the modern-day Sherlock Holmes.
2: The Vidarc Society gave Hillman possible characteristics of the killer, a man still living in the area who had committed earlier crimes, perhaps set fires or acted out fantasies. They agreed with that earlier theory that the killer likely had a military background, but added they were looking for a sexual sadist motivated by people's pain.
6: One of the biggest nuggets they taught us was they kept saying, in a case like this, he's in your files. 95% chance he's in your files.
2: So Hillman and the detectives took another look at men who had attracted suspicion early on, including the professor who police heard had a crush on Angela.
6: We had received an anonymous tip that every time somebody mentioned Angela, he would go into a hysteria and an emotional rage. And he just made some really kind of odd statements that we found. And the fact that he was a major in the Special Forces, we said, we need to go talk to this guy and we need to get his DNA.
2: Off they went to Maryland to knock on his door and collect his DNA.
6: I think every time that we would get excited, we'd get the DNA, we'd wait.
2: But once the results came in, he was ruled out.
6: It was like a punch in the stomach.
7: You get frustrated and you get upset about it for a minute, and then you just kind of get back on the bandwagon.
2: They went back to that theory that the killer might have been trained for combat and tracked down former U.S. Air Force pilots who'd been stationed at nearby Luke Air Force Base back in the early 90s.
6: It's not too far from the crime scenes, so we thought maybe he's hiding in plain sight.
10: These are people who would be based there for a little while, then might be based somewhere else. They could be scattered all around the world, really.
6: Absolutely.
8: Right around.
2: Detectives even contacted authorities in Europe when they heard of a similar crime there.
6: Two young women that were killed in the early 90s in a similar fashion. One was in Amsterdam and one was in Germany.
2: But no connection.
6: My wife can attest that I truthfully became obsessed by this case. I desperately wanted to figure this out.
2: And maybe that's why Hillman agreed to meet with a woman from California who had been pitching an idea that sounded crazy.
6: It's new technology, it's unproven, there's a little bit of fear behind it.
2: One of his detectives had left him a voicemail about it.
6: And she said, hey boss, she's like, I got this strange phone call from a woman that says she's a forensic genealogy. Would you take a listen?
2: Well, why not? They tried everything else. Which is how Troy Hillman found himself on the phone with this woman, Colleen Fitzpatrick. Dr. Colleen Fitzpatrick. She is a forensic genealogist, which means, she told the detective, that she uses a person's DNA profile, that unique sequence we all have, to figure out not exactly who they are, but who they're related to. A similar process people use to find distant relatives on Ancestry DNA or 23andMe.
11: And it became, you know, very common for an adoptee to test with one of those companies and find their birth parents.
2: Dr. Fitzpatrick said she'd figured out a way to reverse the process and use genealogy databases to work her way toward the owner of that unknown male DNA, or Y DNA, police had collected from the crime scenes.
11: I could get DNA from cold cases, Y DNA, and compare them to the genetic genealogy Y DNA databases and maybe come up with a last name for killers.
12: It's not that you can say it was individual A or individual B, but that it was this family, which includes A, B, C, and D, and so look into those guys and you might find your killer.
11: It was even simpler than that. I supplied a name, the last name for their killer.
2: Turned out that name would be one investigators had seen before.
6: An anonymous person called in and said a roommate of Brian's had seen that same bodysuit that was found on Melanie.

0: Sergeant Troy Hillman and his cold case detectives had been dealing with the ups and downs of their investigation into the Arizona Canal murders for three long, frustrating years.
1: I always describe it as a roller coaster ride.
0: Their most promising leads had been ruled out by DNA, and they were no closer to an arrest than they were when the murders happened more than 20 years ago. That is, until Dr. Colleen Fitzpatrick, a forensic genealogist, came into the picture. Remember, this was back in 2014. It was 4 years before the arrest of the Golden State Killer.
2: The mystery surrounding an infamous killing spree that confounded investigators for decades.
0: That case, widely celebrated for using a very similar technique. But no one knew about that when Dr. Fitzpatrick traveled to Phoenix and told the detectives what she thought she could do.
1: It was quiet in the room amongst the team members, and we were trying to absorb what she was talking about.
0: Investigators were eager to try anything, but her technology was brand new, nothing police had ever used before, and they'd have to share the killer's DNA profile with her, an outsider to the investigation. Plus, it wasn't cheap, which became the next challenge.
1: It was about 3 months on trying to push the upper chain of command to approve this, because they thought they had fears of it endangering our investigation. My team and I tried to say, there's no downside risk.
3: Yeah.
1: We spend more money traveling across the country looking for DNA than we do on this. So this is worth a shot. I think at one point we almost took up a collection and just kind of went rogue and did it by ourselves.
3: Is that how it eventually got paid for?
1: No. Eventually, a chief decided to sign it.
3: What'd you do? How did you work with her?
1: We didn't provide her really any details about the investigation other than we provided her with some type of DNA sequence.
0: Dr. Fitzpatrick went to work. Weeks went by. Nobody heard a word. So, was it a waste of money? Another dead end? No, it was not. She had a result.
4: I came up with the name Miller, turned it into the police.
1: I remember getting the call, and I was with extended family, and she said, hey, Troy, I think his surname is Miller.
3: Did that make any sense to you, that somebody would come up with a name?
1: At this point in the investigation, it made enough sense for me to want to rush out and go check our files.
0: So one of his detectives went to the basement and pulled files with the last name, Miller.
1: And he threw them on my desk. I shut the door. I started looking through the Millers. And when I got to a certain file, I was interested. And it sent chills up my spine.
0: The name on the file? Brian Patrick Miller.
1: It was about half an inch thick file. And on the top of it, it said anonymous tip.
0: It was an old tip. Decades old. It had to do with the turquoise bodysuit Melanie Burness was wearing when she was found.
1: An anonymous person called in and said a roommate of Brian's had seen that same bodysuit that was found on Melanie.
5: That tip was looked at, and based on Brian's age and the circumstances that they felt at the time, he was too young to have been the one that had done this, and the counselor or psychiatrist that was involved with Brian at the time had told the investigators that it was a fantasy.
3: Interesting. These are the people who are supposed to be able to read personality and drill through some of that stuff, but that doesn't seem to have worked terribly well in this case.
5: No, I think they missed a few things with him.
0: And there was more. Back in 1990, a few years before Angela and Melanie were killed, Miller's mother told the police she was afraid of her teenage son. She gave them something he had written, something ghoulish, awful. He had called it the plan. And there it was, still in the old file.
1: It described step by step what the author intended to do to this woman. It was eerily similar to what happened to our victims.
3: It was in the file?
1: It was in the file.
3: And had been on all along. Wow.
1: It had been all along, yes.
3: Did it make you wonder why that was not acted on earlier?
1: To a degree, yes.
0: What Miller wrote in The plan was certainly disturbing. It didn't prove anything, mind you. Certainly not that he'd committed actual murders, but there was another name in the Miller file, too. And another hair-raising story.
6: I wouldn't doubt that's what he was trying to do, or at least getting there.

0: It was the spring of 1989. Angela Brasso was graduating from high school. Melanie Bernis was a carefree kid in middle school. It was 3 years before the terrors on the canal.
1: I felt very safe. I rode the bus all the time.
0: Celeste Bentley was 24 years old then, had lived in Phoenix all her life, and to her it was easy routine to ride the bus the 5 miles from home to her job at a store near the Paradise Valley Mall.
1: The drive to Paradise Valley was very short. It was a straight shot to the mall.
0: That morning, the morning of May 17th, 1989, she wore her favorite lime green shirt with white pants. She noticed as she got on the bus a young man sitting near her.
1: Kind of a bookworm-looking kid, and I just acknowledged him. I kind of realized there was someone there, you know.
0: And then she sat back and thought about nothing in particular as the bus rumbled along.
1: And they drop us off in the front of the mall.
0: It was when she was walking across the parking lot that she sensed it. Someone behind her.
1: I had gotten about halfway across, and I had realized that he was walking behind me. And I had just glanced over my shoulder, and I saw that, you know, he was still walking behind me, but it was a ways back.
0: That nerdy kid must have gotten off the bus too, she figured.
1: Then I was walking, and all of a sudden, I just felt something hit me in the back, and he ran by me. He ran fast right by me. I kind of turned and yelled at him and grabbed my back, and I was like, what the heck did you do that? You know, what the heck did you hit me for? And he just kept running. And then I pulled my hand in front of me and realized that there was blood on my hand. And so I started panicking.
2: It felt like you'd been hit.
1: Yeah, it felt like I'd been punched in the back.
2: What was that like? Was it confusion? Was it terror? Was it what?
1: I was very afraid. I couldn't believe it. Why would he punch me in the back? And then when I saw the blood, I couldn't believe it and knew that he had stabbed me or something. And I started running to my work. And I had to go through that parking lot. And I got to my work and started ringing the buzzer to get in.
2: You're bleeding all the way?
1: Yeah, yeah. The manager came and opened the door and let me in. And I was like screaming, oh my God, I've been stabbed. I've been stabbed. And everybody was kind of like all in a panic. And they were calling 911 and took me back to the break room, and we were waiting for the police and fire to come.
0: Once inside the ambulance, she began to learn more about her injury.
1: It was about an inch and a half long, and then they said it had gone in. I believe it was like an inch and a half to 2 inches in.
2: Whoa.
1: Yeah.
0: She gave the police a description of the person who had attacked her, and it didn't take long. They tracked him down at a nearby apartment complex, and then they brought him to the ambulance. Is this him? They asked.
1: They had the doors open. They had him standing right at the doors.
2: What feeling went with that?
1: I just was in shock and couldn't believe that this person had stabbed me. And
2: did he look sorry?
1: No, he looked blank. He looked very blank and very just strange, like not even caring.
2: That's weird.
1: Yeah, it was weird.
0: It was the kid from the bus, 16 years old. He had used a steak knife to stab her in the back.
1: The doctors at the hospital had said that had he held the blade flat, horizontal instead of vertical, it would have gone straight through and punctured organs.
2: Yeah.
1: But he had held it vertical, and it hit my ribs and slid around inside instead of going through the ribs.
2: Whoa. The small things that make a big difference.
1: Yeah.
2: I mean, it could have killed you.
1: Definitely, yes.
0: And the name of this person who'd almost killed her? Brian Patrick Miller. More than 2 decades later, Sergeant Troy Hillman read the police report about Celeste's attack. The original investigator had written, "I asked Brian if he did it to see what it felt like." Brian said, "Yes, I guess that's why I did it."
3: One of the officers asked him, "Hey, Brian, what did this make you feel?" And he said it sent chills up his spine.
2: Oh, my.
3: At that point, I was even more hook, line, and sinker.
2: This is our guy.
3: This guy's looking good.
4: Brian.
0: Miller eventually pleaded guilty to attempted murder, but as a juvenile, he served only a year in detention.
4: Did you with your grandpa?
0: He was released in 1990 when he was 17.
5: Hello, camera.
0: For a while, it seemed he had turned his life around.
4: He's real shy.
0: He worked for a religious charitable organization. And here he is in a home movie with family in 1992. This was just months before the first murder at the canal.
6: So anyway,
5: wow, you're on camera. Yeah,
6: so Brian would go stand there and giggle.
0: By 1999, he got married, had a daughter, and moved away, he and his young family, to the Seattle area, where Miller got in trouble again. He was arrested in May 2002 for stabbing a woman. He claimed it was self-defense and was found not guilty by a jury.
2: So late 2014, was he easy to find? Was he around?
3: Yeah, he was definitely not hiding.
0: Miller and his wife eventually moved back to Arizona. They divorced, but their daughter lived with her dad, with Brian, in this simple home. Now he was the focus of the cold case unit.
3: It was like a beehive of activity where everybody was researching Brian Patrick Miller, and we began to really unlock Brian Miller.
7: When he started in the Arcadia area,
0: he seemed to be living a normal life. Worked at an Amazon warehouse. But at night? At night, he was something else entirely.
8: This is the sound of Claire cooking dinner at home. And that's the sound of a fraud alert from Wells Fargo, flagging a charge for a pricey restaurant in Paris. Considering Claire isn't in Paris right now, that seemed odd. To the bank and to Claire. Two taps later, Claire says nope to the charge, and Wells Fargo is on the case. However you make money work, Wells Fargo can work with that.
9: Wells Fargo Bank, N.A., member FDIC.

0: These bike trails go all the way down to the canals, about a mile and
1: Cold case detectives investigating the death of two young women along the canal were looking into one Brian Patrick Miller, whose life appeared unremarkable. Single dad living in a central Phoenix neighborhood, he worked at an Amazon distribution warehouse. A typical guy with a typical life. That is, until you saw what he drove to work.
2: The zombie hunter car.
3: The zombie hunter car, yeah, with the dummy in the back.
2: Dummy in the back?
3: Dummy in the back. You take a left turn and it slides to the right. You take a right turn and it slides back behind him.
1: That dummy was actually a life-size zombie doll. The car was part of a fantasy persona Miller took on called the Zombie Hunter. He and his friend Keen Azaria would cruise around in the decked-out car with props, including the dummy, in the back seat.
2: It was his daily driver, was it?
3: It was. He had everything there. Bars, handcuffs.
2: My, my, my. Huh.
1: It was a real police car that Miller modified. Instead of red and blue LED lights, the Zombie Hunter mobile flashed green. Fake blood splashed the doors. Letters on the trunk read Zombie Hunter. What was it all about? Well, that would go back more than a decade to a meeting of the Arizona Steampunk Society, similar to this gathering in the UK. It's where Keen and Miller met. Steampunk is a science fiction subculture that shares a love for costumes and homemade gadgets inspired by a fusion of 19th century Victorian period and futuristic technology.
4: Who is an Arizona zombie hunter?
1: Arizona Society members dressed up and sometimes showed off their creations in steampunk fashion shows, like this one.
5: Thank you for keeping us safe.
4: Right.
1: Here is Miller on the catwalk.
4: What fires a steampunk gun? Steam?
5: Gunpowder?
4: I'm not sure.
3: I think it's a funny yet kind of ironic subculture, celebrating one of the most innovative times in the world.
2: Yeah,
3: all aesthetics. It's fun, and you meet some good people in it.
1: People like Mike Seifert, who told us steampunk appealed to his creative side.
6: This is polystyrene.
1: He hosted costume and gadget workshops in his dining room.
7: I bring all the stuff and teach you how to paint a gun or make a pair of goggles or, you know, whatever it is for your costume.
1: Miller and his daughter were frequent visitors.
7: The first time I ever saw him, he was with his daughter. I think she was about 10 at the time. I was like, okay, you know, this is kind of cool. He's bringing his daughter out and he's interacting and, you know, doing something fun, creative with his child.
1: Mike said Miller developed his character gradually.
2: How did he develop this zombie hunter persona?
7: It started with the gun.
1: It was a bit of fakery that Mike made, and that became the centerpiece of Miller's costume.
2: How'd you make it? What are the components?

0: Hard hat.
1: The transformation from warehouse worker to midnight cruiser was complete. But the car stole the limelight. At events like the Phoenix Comic Con and annual zombie walk and so on, Miller even posed with Phoenix police officers.
0: You know, it's like, oh, that thing's really cool. You know, this car is like, it actually looked like he ran down some zombies. It's really awesome.
2: How did he react to this attention?
0: He loved it. But he was under a mask. He is a shy individual until he was able to put that mask on, and then he could be a little bit more out in the open.
1: Friends Keen and Mike could not help but notice that the zombie hunter and Brian Miller seemed like two different people.
3: Very shy, you know. Wasn't the guy who would make it easy to approach.
1: A seemingly shy single dad, a warehouse worker, and the zombie hunter? Sergeant Hillman, when he picked up the Miller file, had never heard of steampunk.
2: What did you find out about the zombie hunter business?
4: So that really caught our attention, the fact that Brian lived in this fantasy world.
2: Did you get the impression that somehow his behaviors were at least existing side by side with other darker fantasies he may have had, and maybe part of that fantasy?
4: Absolutely. I think he was enjoying it.
1: Hillman added this zombie hunter business to a growing list of curious things connected to Brian Miller. But was it enough? No, they needed concrete proof, like DNA. But how to get it? And then detectives decided to put on a little play of their own. Would Miller take the bait?

0: The Phoenix Police Department cold case unit tried to rein in their excitement. It was early in January 2015, and after more than 3 years crisscrossing the U.S. for a killer, they'd found a convincing lead in a most unlikely place.
1: I didn't know anything about these genres of zombie hunters.
0: Brian Miller had been putting on a show as Phoenix's very own zombie hunter for years. Reporter William Herman was one of many spectators.
2: I've seen him for years driving around town.
0: There was more to Brian Patrick Miller than met the eye. Who was it, really, behind that mask? Could he be the brutal killer who'd slaughtered Angela Brasso and Melanie Burness all those years ago? The detectives needed his DNA, and so the zombie hunter became the hunted.
1: Obviously, we'd follow him from his home to work. Then he'd be at work for several hours, and we would sit there and watch and see if maybe he would come out on a break or lunch break and, you know, have a big gulp or something and throw it out the window to where we would be able to collect that and get some DNA, but he never did. He just continued to sit in his car and would go back after break and then come back.
0: No big gulps, and apparently Miller didn't smoke. In fact, though they trailed him everywhere, eyes always on him, he never did discard anything on which he may have left his DNA.
3: Almost to an unusual degree that he was avoiding the kind of behavior that you could make use of.
4: Yeah, he was just very, very careful individual.
0: So, what to do?
4: I got the call from one of my detectives, and he was frustrated, and he said, "Hey, here's my plan. What do you think?" And I said, "Green light, I like it."
0: The plan? If Miller could play a role, well, so could they.
4: The detective that called me and said, "Hey, what about I introduce myself to Brian? Obviously, he sits in the parking lot a lot. What we know about him is he kind of is interested in security. Why don't I pretend like I'm a building manager and there's a lot of theft in that parking lot, and I'm going to hire him to basically watch for me."
0: Miller took the bait. So the detective set up a job interview and very intentionally chose a restaurant. The management of this Chili's agreed to cooperate. The idea was the detective would buy Miller's lunch, hoping he just might leave his DNA on a dish or on a glass or a straw.
3: Is this the Chili's?
4: So this is the Chili's. The

0: This is where we entered.
1: By then, the cold case unit had prepared the place ahead of time, and very carefully.
2: I know we had briefly discussed me dressing up as a waiter, but then we decided, you know, knowing how clumsy I was, that I'd probably drop their drinks and their soup.
1: Instead, before Miller arrived, Detective Rostenberg carefully cleaned anything Miller might touch.
2: I sterilized, you know, the plates, the cups, the silverware that they would be using at the table. I actually ran them through the dishwasher myself.
3: That's being careful.
2: We felt we only had one chance to get it right, and we just didn't want anything to go wrong.
1: They took their places and waited.
0: I think all of our hearts were racing.
1: He arrived in his zombie hunter car. Surprise, he wasn't alone.
0: We were taken aback, though, that he brought his 15-year-old daughter with him to the interview.
3: My goodness, his daughter's there. Did you think this is going to mess up the whole idea?
0: We thought, hey, is he on to us?
1: The try-to-act-natural lunch and the fake job interview lasted no more than an hour. Miller ate a sandwich but barely sipped his drink, and then he and his daughter left the restaurant.
0: I think he only drank a couple times, and so he wondered, hey, is there going to be DNA on there?
3: How'd you get the water out without destroying the evidence?
2: Well, I wish I had some fancy way. I probably should have drilled the water out, and I just dumped the water out of the side that I believed he had his mouth probably hadn't touched.
3: I mean, it's quite possible you just messed up.
2: Absolutely.
1: Detective Rostenberg sent the mug Miller drank from to the lab, and they all waited and waited. Almost 2 weeks passed. And then one day the unit happened to be gathering for one of its regular meetings.
0: We were all kind of going over some boring administrative stuff, and the door burst open, and it's Kelly and her whole team of DNA analysts.
1: Unheard of. Why not just phone? Well, this news needed to be delivered in person by the full squad, with the boss, Kelly Merwin, leading the way.
0: The fact that a whole team of scientists would come over and abruptly open the door, we just, again, were in shock. And the first thing Kelly said is, you did it, he's your guy.
2: You could hear a pin drop in the room. I was in shock. After all these years.
0: It was very emotional. Still to this day, we had poured our heart and soul into 3.5 years chasing, hunting down this guy, and to hear that. And for the families, just to hear that we got them, and we can give that to the families.
1: Detective Shira, who rode a bike along the canal in 1992 to assist in the investigation, had just left work when he found out, and he needed convincing.
4: One of the other detectives on the squad called me on the phone and told me as I'm driving home, I'm like, I don't feel like playing games today. I'm not in a good mood, so.
1: But he turned his car around and returned to the station.
4: It's a 20-mile ride. By the time I got there, I was still going, this isn't true.
1: But it certainly was. Sergeant Hillman called forensic genealogist Colleen Fitzpatrick with the good news.
5: And I went, oh, my God, they got him. I didn't expect the call. I didn't expect, you know, yeah. I hoped it would work. But, oh, you know, oh, my God, it worked.
1: This was a DNA breakthrough that would eventually change the way cold cases were solved. Hours later, a SWAT team arrested Brian Patrick Miller at work and delivered him to an interview room where Detective Shira was ready. And what happened next? Well, that was a surprise.
6: Complete. I can't even stand the state of blood.
7: This is the sound of Claire cooking dinner at home. And that's the sound of a fraud alert from Wells Fargo, flagging a charge for a pricey restaurant in Paris. Considering Claire isn't in Paris right now, that seemed odd to the bank and to Claire. Two taps later, Claire says nope to the charge, and Wells Fargo is on the case. However you make money work, Wells Fargo can work with that.
8: Wells Fargo Bank, N.A., member FDIC.

0: It was as brutal as it was perplexing. Two young women, 22-year-old Angela Brasso and 17-year-old Melanie Burness, found dead, their bodies mutilated.
1: Finally, after more than 20 years and a rest, Angela's friend Jill Kelly got the news from her niece, who, pure chance, worked in the same warehouse as Brian Miller.
2: She just happened to tell me, oh my God, this guy where I work was just arrested for murder.
3: When you thought about that the first time that hit you, that she has been in close proximity to the very person you've been afraid of for years and years?
2: It was terrifying to think of that.
1: And now Celeste Bentley understood what could have happened to her.
4: I couldn't believe it. I was in shock. Just to put that together, that he was the person that had stabbed me all those years ago, and now he's the person they're looking at for killing these women, was...
3: So horribly.
4: Yeah.
3: I mean, he was practicing on you, apparently.
4: I would believe that, yeah.
1: And Brian's friends?
5: Yeah, and it was a gut punch, to say the least, you know.
6: I was just like, how? What? They can't have the right guy. Like, are you sure?
1: Sergeant Hillman and his cold case unit were sure. Once Miller was in custody, Detective Rostenberg searched Miller's home for evidence and got another surprise.
7: It was probably only a 1,200-square-foot house, but it was a hoarder house that I've never seen in my 25-year career. I remember one of our SWAT team members coming to me and saying, hey, we can't clear the house because we can't even make entry.
1: Rostenberg and others spent more than 5 days working their way through it all, collected more than 6,000 items. Among them, a hacksaw, a sword, teeth, and this was worrisome, women's credit cards, a driver's licenses, and here in the house where he raised his daughter were magazines, images, videos that Rostenberg wishes he could somehow wipe from his memory.
3: Can you imagine growing up in a house like that?
7: No, I can't imagine. The photos were sadistic. Women, you know, having their heads cut off, stabbed, beaten, strangled. It was, I remember leaving that place every night. I would take a shower and I just had such a difficult time sleeping, just trying to get those images and those pictures out of my head. It's something to this day I still think about those pictures. Just, it was horrible.
1: One graphic image hanging in Miller's kitchen stood out from the rest.
7: Not only did he have a large severed head on the front of his refrigerator door, but many of these videos, these photographs, arguably the worst photos I've ever seen.
1: But no evidence in the house seemed to connect directly to the murders. And meanwhile, under questioning by Detective Shira, Miller claimed he had no idea why he might be in trouble.
8: More concerned with what's going on. Yeah. They wouldn't tell me anything in the car.
9: Your name came up in an investigation, so we have to bring you down to chat with you about it.
1: And slowly and carefully, Shira brought up the location of the murders, the bike path along the canal.
9: You know all those little bike paths they have around?
8: Yeah, I know what you're talking about. Those always scared me. That's why I didn't take them.
9: But had you taken them?
8: I may have taken them once and then didn't like it.
1: The detective started to press Miller a little.
9: Did you ever have any sex with any women out on the bike trails or anything?
8: No.
9: So there's no reason that your DNA should be anywhere around out there. Never had sex with any women, anything like that.
1: Then, down to cases.
9: Do you remember the name Angela Brasso at all?
8: No.
9: Well, she was killed around the bike paths in 1992. And then, in 1993, there's a girl by the name of...
1: By Detective Shira? Miller claimed he had no idea why he might be in trouble.
8: More concerned with what's going on.
9: Yeah.
8: They wouldn't tell me anything in the car.
9: Your name came up in an investigation, so we have to bring you down to chat with you about it.
1: And slowly and carefully, Shira brought up the location of the murders, the bike path along the canal.
9: You know all those little bike paths they have around?
8: Yeah, I know what you're talking about. Those always scared me. That's why I didn't take them.
9: But had you taken them?
8: I may have taken them once and then didn't like it.
1: The detective started to press Miller a little.
9: Yeah, we have any sex with any women out on the bike trails or anything?
8: No.
9: So there's no reason that your DNA should be anywhere around out there? Never had sex with any women, anything like that?
1: Then, down to cases.
9: Do you remember the name Angela Brasso at all?
8: No.
9: Well, she was killed around the bike paths in 1992. And then in 1993, there's a girl by the name of Melanie Burness who was also killed around the bike, you know, the canals and the bike paths over there. And there's some DNA evidence that kind of links you to those girls. Is there any way you can explain that to me?
8: No, because I don't know those names.
1: Sergeant Hillman watched the interview in real time from a nearby room.
3: What were your impressions of him as he sat there answering questions?
10: He's very stoic, really kind of no emotion.
1: Even when the detective pressed him again and again,
9: how can you explain to me that your DNA is there?
8: I can't remember everything I did back then, but I know I didn't kill anyone.
9: So you sure you don't want to, you know, now's your chance, kind of come and tell me, is there a reason something like that happened? And would help you get it off your chest if you did something like that.
8: I didn't kill anyone. Everyone, as far as I know, everyone that I've ever had sex with is still alive.
9: So you've never killed anybody?
8: Nobody.
1: The only victim Miller was willing to talk about was himself. He claimed he'd been abused as a child.
9: How was your childhood?
8: With me and my mom? Horrible.
9: What made it horrible?
8: Physical abuse.
1: No, there would be no confession from Miller in that room. But that's not to say the interview was a total loss.
11: There were a couple of points in that interview that turned out to be helpful.
1: Vince Imbordino is the deputy county attorney on the case. And those helpful moments?
11: Interestingly enough, one of them, or two of them, were when nobody was in the room but the defendant, and he's talking.
8: I can't even stand the state of blood.
11: He knows he's being recorded.
8: Tell me, I'll see if it works in my head.
1: No, these were not just ramblings, thought Imbordino. They were a glimpse into Brian Miller's defense. And he was worried it just might work.
12: This is the sound of Claire cooking dinner at home. And that's the sound of a fraud alert from Wells Fargo flagging a charge for a pricey restaurant in Paris. Considering Claire isn't in Paris right now, that seemed odd to the bank and to Claire. Two taps later, Claire says nope to the charge and Wells Fargo is on the case. However you make money work, Wells Fargo can work with that.
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0: Finally, the long-delayed reckoning. It was October 2022, almost 8 years since the arrest of Brian Patrick Miller, 8 years of hearings and legal wrangling and COVID. Here he would face two counts of kidnapping, attempted sexual assault, and first-degree murder. The case against him anchored by the unmistakable signature of his own DNA on both his mutilated victims. But Miller pleaded not guilty by reason of insanity. The prosecutor had a feeling this was possible after watching Miller's police interview.
1: Please tell me this is just a nightmare. Please tell me I fall asleep at work in my head.
2: Our belief was that he was saying things to try to make it appear that he had mental health issues.
0: Oh, it didn't just appear, said defense attorney R.J. Parker. Miller, he said, suffered from a long list of disorders: autism, depression, hoarding, PTSD, and dissociative disorder. Illnesses so severe, said Parker, Miller's brain simply won't let him recall anything about killing Angela and Melanie.
3: He didn't remember killing these women?
4: It's not a process as simple as he didn't remember. It's a more complicated process that involves not having access to very, very deep experiences that fundamentally conflict with his own humanity.
0: So, sanity, or the lack of it, would be the issue. Both sides agreed to a trial by judge alone. She would determine culpability. And if she found him guilty, she, Judge Suzanne Cohen, would decide the punishment: life behind bars or death. Prosecutor Vince Imbordino began with the plan, the one Miller wrote as a teen, which described or imagined a killing so gruesome his mother took the note to the police.
2: The plan basically outlined what he did to Angela and Melanie.
0: Prosecutor said Miller's attacks were methodical and precise. He approached both Angela and Melanie, disabled them with a fatal stab wound in the back, and then dragged them to a secluded area where he brutalized them. There were more than 20 witnesses. Angela's boyfriend, Joe.
5: I was baking her a cake that night. That was the reason I didn't go on the bike ride.
0: Charlotte Pottle, who discovered the second murder scene.
6: I often would stand up and pedal just to get more momentum. And then ended up riding through a puddle of blood.
0: There was no doubt who committed the two murders, said the forensic scientist.
7: The probability of selecting an unrelated individual at random, having a DNA profile matching the DNA profile from this item, is at least 1 in 460 quintillion.
0: No argument, said the defense. Miller did it. But is so overcome by these disorders, they argued, he should be treated for mental illness, not thrown in prison or executed.
8: Brian was treated like a dog, literally made to walk on all fours and eat out of a dog bowl.
0: Defense attorneys told the judge that Miller's mother, Ellen, who has since died, routinely beat and tortured her son. And that wasn't all.
4: The abuse he endured crossed many different lines that included sexual conduct.
0: Parker said Miller's mother walked around the house half naked and gave her son Playboy magazines when he was only 7. It was all so damaging, said Parker, that Miller's mind created two states of consciousness, a normal state and a trauma state.
4: The trauma state was able to harbor rage, anger, resentment, humiliation, a desire for revenge.
0: And Miller was in that trauma state, went the argument, when he killed Angela and Melanie.
4: As part of this dissociative process, not having access to those experiences or that information means it's fundamentally not a part of his world. It's not something that he can engage with.
3: But he did do those things.
4: He did.
3: His DNA is all over them. But he wouldn't admit in court that he did these things.
4: The case was never about whether Brian could or could not admit to offenses. It was about what recognition within himself he could have about those experiences.
0: A forensic psychologist appointed by the court had an opinion about the trauma state claim. Essentially, baloney. These were sex crimes, pure and simple.
9: I think they were planned and they were carefully executed. He evaded detection and arrest for a long time.
2: That was the battleground. Was he insane? Did he remember doing it?
0: After 6 months of testimony, it was up to the judge now. At last, an answer.
10: As to count one, first-degree murder, Angela Brasso, as follows. Guilty. As to count two, first-degree murder, victim, Melanie Burness, as follows. Guilty.
0: Guilty on all counts. Angela and Melanie's families had watched the trial on a video call set up for them, and now they address the judge. Jill Canetta is Melanie's big sister.
11: Words cannot even begin to describe the level of excruciating pain we experienced with the news of her horrific death.
0: Linda Brasso, Angela's mother.
12: The defendant stole her future, her innocence, her life.
0: Judge Cohen had one more big decision before her. Should Miller get the death penalty? The lawyers faced off for the last time. One trying to save Miller's life.
13: Where would Brian be now if he had a mother who nurtured him, who gave him hugs and showed him affection, who kissed him with love in her heart?
0: The prosecutor, on the other side, did not mince words.
2: This will sound harsh, I'm sure. Angela and Melanie didn't get to choose when they died. They didn't get to choose the day, the hour, the moment. This defendant deserves to know the day, the hour of his death for what he did.
14: It's clear that you took this case pretty personally, too. It's like you get to know somebody and you want to represent them well.
2: Correct. I can still get emotional about it, as you can probably tell right now.
0: Judge Cohen got ready to read her decision.
15: The question the court must answer is if the totality of the mitigation is sufficiently substantial to call for leniency.
2: And there was a pause. I don't know whether she paused on purpose, but during that pause, I wasn't sure what she was going to say, yes or no.
15: The answer is no.
0: Brian Miller was sentenced to death.
16: What's that feel like?
4: I don't know that I can put into words how it feels to sit next to Brian after all these years and hear the judge sentence him to death. It's an overwhelming experience that carries its own trauma.
17: If you saw the horrendous things that Brian Miller did to those women, death penalty was suitable at that point. We can't bring those girls back, but we can give them some form of closure in seeing Brian Patrick Miller removed from society.
0: Miller is now on Arizona's death row, where he has access to email. He wrote to Dateline that he has always denied being involved with the murders. And he did not agree with the defense and the opinion of experts. Miller has appealed the conviction. But is the investigating over? No, it is not.
3: Does either of you think that there are more murders out there that we don't know about?
18: I do. I'm hoping, praying that I can talk to him and hopefully clear some more cases, get some more relief for some of the other families, because I do think he did other murders. And I think if he does have any good in him, he will tell me about them.
3: It's not going to make his punishment any more severe.
18: Absolutely not. He really has nothing to lose at this point. I'll sit and talk to him. You know, I'll any day of the week, any holiday, if he calls me or reaches out to me, I'll be there the next day or that night talking to him.
0: Thirty years ago, two bright young women each set out for bike rides along the canal, and neither came home. Justice has finally been done, but the loss is forever.
19: Well, she'd probably be a mother and have a few children and some dogs and some cats and some rabbits and some animals around her. She would be a person of love. She really would.
20: I think of what she would have been like, what kind of mom she would have been, what kind of career she would have chosen. In our yearbook, she signed it saying, "I hope we are friends for the rest of our lives." I think we truly would have been friends forever.
21: That's all for now. I'm Lester Holt. Thanks for joining us.
22: I said goodbye to her outside her house. I walked across the street. That was the last time I saw her.
23: Emergency.
24: Emergency, please come as soon as possible.
25: Aaron had been stabbed multiple times.
26: Anthony was seeing Aaron.
25: He's the prime suspect at that point. After him, it's basically everybody.
19: She'd thrown a party. Suddenly all these people showed up.
27: People that weren't invited.
19: No.
25: The investigation just keeps ballooning, but it's not really leading us anywhere.
22: Years of waiting.
25: It was like this person was a ghost.
22: All of a sudden, the police were, we've got another case.
26: There was much more of a fight with Susan.
28: I was convinced there's going to be a connection between these two victims.
29: This is technology that is cutting edge.
30: We're down to one family, five brothers.
31: It was very eye-opening how remote we can get up there.
25: Somebody that's cornered, they become the most dangerous.
32: He said, "You don't need helicopters, you don't need tactical teams."
33: You say to him what? "I'll do it."
32: Yeah. I'll get him.
21: An ice-cold case takes investigators to the frozen north to catch a killer. I'm Lester Holt, and this is Dateline. Here's Josh Mankiewicz with Evil Walk Through the Door.
34: This much we know. It doesn't matter where you live. It doesn't matter if you're well-to-do or barely making it. Whether you're cozied up in a nice part of town, starting over, someplace simple, or holed up in a far-off place, evil can come through any door. On one awful night, a long time ago, it found its way here.
25: Yorkville's one of the top neighborhoods in Toronto. There's high-end hotels, high-end boutiques, high-end restaurants, bars.
34: Steve Smith is a homicide detective with the Toronto Police Service. He doesn't get a lot of calls to this part of town.
25: It's where people with money gravitate to. When the film festival comes to Toronto, most of the stars stay in that area.
33: Not a lot of violent crime there.
25: Not a lot of violent crime.
34: Not now, and not then.
23: Emergency.
24: Emergency. Please come as soon as possible.
34: It was just a few days before Christmas 1983 when this Lux neighborhood became an epicenter of police activity, news cameras, and fear because of what happened to 22-year-old Aaron Gilmore.
23: What's the problem?
24: Someone committed suicide.
23: Okay, stay on the line with me.
24: Hurry up, please.
34: The caller was Aaron's boyfriend, Anthony Monk. When police arrived at the scene, they knew right away it was anything but suicide.
25: They find out that she was bound and gagged. She had been stabbed multiple times in the front, up in her upper torso, as well as in the back. And it was believed right away that she was most likely sexually assaulted.
34: Andrew Doyle is also a homicide detective in Toronto, Canada's biggest city.
33: There was a significant fight before she died.
26: There was definitely a fight before she died. Unfortunately, it was one that she couldn't win.
34: Detective Smith and Doyle weren't the original detectives, but they know the case well, beginning with the forensic sweep of the crime scene.
26: Obviously, they would collect any and all specimens, hair, fingerprints, blood, you know, saliva, any other liquid that they could get.
33: You found blood in the apartment that wasn't hers.
26: Yes.
33: Because during stabbings, frequently you're going to end up cutting yourself.
26: Absolutely. It happens all the time.
34: Back then, DNA analysis was years away. Investigators could still tell a lot by determining what blood types were at the scene.
26: You know, they did a lot of blood grouping. So they could, at the time, in 1983, they would eliminate people through blood grouping. So obviously, looking back, it just wasn't that advanced.
33: But they collect it and you guys hang on to it.
26: Correct.
34: They held on to all of it. Once police realized the victim was Aaron Gilmore, they knew this would be a high-pressure case. This was the kind of story the papers write about and the chief calls about.
26: Aaron came from a well-known family in the Toronto area. She had a pretty large family.
34: Aaron's family was wealthy and influential. She had enjoyed a privileged upbringing, good schools, world travel. Her mother, Anna, the woman with the dark hair, was a former model and dancer.
33: Her dad was pretty well known back then.
26: He was.
33: He was the first guy to market Fiji water.
26: That's correct.
33: From which I gather he made some money.
26: You'd be correct.
34: And in a matter of hours, that family was getting the call that changes families forever. Aaron's brother, Sean McCowan, was 13 at the time. He had been with Aaron just the day before.
1: I just remember waking up the morning of the 21st, and my mom was sitting on my bed. Took a look around. There was a few people in the room. And my mom leaned over and said, you know, there's been an accident with Aaron. And she then proceeded to tell me that, you know, Aaron had been murdered the best that she could. And then I literally leaned over and put a hole through my wall.
33: You punched the wall?
1: Yeah. Yeah. It was a moment of just trying to process what had just been sort of, I don't know, taken and how it had happened.
33: They made it clear to you she had not just died, but she had been killed by someone.
1: Yeah.
33: That this was a crime.
1: Yes.
33: It was a homicide.
1: Yeah.
33: Okay.
1: I think the quote my mom used was that Aaron had been killed by, you know, a bad person. You're 13 years old. It's, you know, a couple days before Christmas and you're trying to, you know, figure out how that happens to Aaron, how that happens to, you know, our family.
34: Police found no evidence of forced entry or robbery. They quickly developed theories as to how Aaron's killer got inside.
2: So if you see the rooftops behind us, they're all connected. So he could have got up on the rooftop anywhere on this row of houses and walked straight across until he saw somebody that was in there. Was it somebody that had been stalking her? Was it somebody that just happened to be in there doing a break and enter? Was it somebody that she knew?
34: They paid close attention to the boyfriend's version of events. Anthony Monk told police he was supposed to pick up Aaron at 9 p.m. for a date, but stopped at an ATM on the way over.
26: Now, Mr. Monk was running a little bit late, and he didn't arrive there until 9:20. When he approached the door, he noticed that the door was a little bit open, ajar. So, knowing that he was going to be picking her up, he thought she may have left the door a little bit open for him.
5: So he's not sure exactly what's going on because usually her apartment is fairly neat, kept very well. So he's seeing that there's a bit of disarray.
33: By now he's calling her name and not getting an answer.
26: Calling her name very loudly, yeah, absolutely. Went back into the bedroom, noticed the duvet was completely covering the entire bed, but thought maybe she could be underneath there. So he went up to the bed, pulled the duvet down just to her shoulders, and found Aaron there, laying in the bed, and he noticed there was something around her neck, something black as he's described it, and there was blood everywhere. So he went back downstairs, got on the phone, called the operator, asked for an ambulance, asked for police.
34: It's the kind of event that cuts the timeline of your life in two, the part before and the part after. Aaron's brother Sean would never be the same. He was still just a kid. But from that moment on, he would be driven by the question, who did this to his sister?
6: Sean was on a mission.
7: Oh, yeah.
1: Like 40 years of waiting.
34: Police wanted the same answers.
33: He's getting away.
28: It just disappointment after disappointment.
34: Finding the killer would take detectives to the limits of their patience and to the ends of the earth.
8: You know, he says, I did some really, really bad things. So I just shut up and listened.
5: I often wonder, did he try to put this out of his mind and forget about it, or was he thinking about it every night when he went to bed?
25: Were you just waiting for that knock on the door?

0: 5 days before Christmas, someone had murdered 22-year-old Erin Gilmore in her apartment in a fashionable section of Toronto. The story made headlines. Police felt the heat.
1: This was obviously a big deal in Toronto. I mean, every homicide, every murder is a big deal, but when it's a prominent family and a prominent young female that's murdered, it kind of stays in the forefront for longer. And I'm sure, I have no doubt that there was pressure as to, we need to solve this.
2: How many people on it?
1: There was a whole task force. There was 20, 30 people investigating it at any one time.
2: So that's a lot of information being churned up.
1: Lots.
0: Sean remembers vividly the visit from some serious men in trench coats.
3: The two original detectives on the case, I remember sitting in my mom's kitchen with them, and I think they were sort of on either side of me and taking statements or taking notes on what I was saying.
2: What'd they ask you?
3: Well, we had been there the night before, so they wanted to sort of, you know, was anything unusual and you know, was anything strange happening? How is Erin acting?
0: It seemed Erin was happy, looking forward to her evening and the holidays ahead.
1: She was just starting out in life. She had a lot of friends, was very social. She had a lot of things going for her, and her future was endless. She could have done anything that she had wanted.
3: Erin would come into a room and the whole atmosphere would change, because she was just this, you know, beautiful, dynamic woman who, you know, everybody wanted to be friends with.
2: What was she up to at that point in her life?
4: She'd gone to university. She'd graduated. She had recently traveled to Australia and had returned back to Toronto.
1: She was working at a clothing store, and she was living above that clothing store.
2: Her dad had rented her that apartment.
1: Correct.
5: She loved it.
0: Erin's cousin, Kristen Basso.
5: And she was working right downstairs at Robin's Knits in her, you know, during her part-time whatever. She loved it.
2: What could be better?
5: Exactly.
2: No commute.
0: Her parents were divorced, but the clan remained close. Her mother had remarried and had two boys, including Sean.
3: My mom was busy starting up a ballet school and a business, and Erin would sort of fill the gaps a lot of the time. She had a Jeep, an old gray, a Jeep YJ that she used to drive us around everywhere. And it was, you know, adventure time, effectively. It was great.
0: One of those adventures was a sleepover at Erin's the night before she was killed.
3: It was just going to be a sleepover like we had done, you know, time and time again. We went over and had dinner and crawled in her bed, watched a movie. And then we all sort of crashed out relatively early. And I got up the next day and left to go Christmas shopping.
2: You buy Erin a Christmas present?
3: I had not gotten around to buying Erin a Christmas present yet. Erin had gotten me Christmas presents.
0: Kristen saw Erin walking with her brothers earlier that day.
5: The two little boys were hanging off her because they just adored her. They just would hang off her. And as I watched, I thought, you look, you're so beautiful and you're so fragile. I hope nothing awful ever happens.
6: Everyone loved her.
5: Yeah.
0: Vanessa Vansittart, another of Erin's cousins.
6: Just a really nice, caring, sweet person.
0: For the people who loved her, Erin's loss was overwhelming. All the money and care in the world hadn't kept her safe.
3: This is a hole that we'd never will be able to sort of fill in or fix, basically.
0: Erin's father, David, could not be consoled. Maybe because he had encouraged his daughter to live in that apartment.
5: David practically committed suicide. He literally was on the verge of it because he was taking drugs just to try and keep his sanity.
6: Well, he blamed himself, right?
5: Oh, yeah. He did.
6: Sending her back here.
2: What did this do to Erin's mom?
7: Oh, it tore her apart.
6: Totally tore her apart. Well, it's a horror movie that is your life.
5: Yeah.
2: It never goes away.
6: Never goes away.
0: The notoriety of the murder put a family's private grief on public display.
7: Well, the funeral felt like a mafia funeral, just from the point of view of all the press that were there photographing and the police photographing everybody, you know, going in and out.
0: 800 people packed the church.
7: Everybody looked ghost-like. There was just such a feeling of silence, since the choir was the only thing that had any kind of feeling of humanity in it. It was just broken hearts everywhere.
3: and we sat in the front row. And I just remember, obviously, clearly lots of emotion and lots of crying from everyone around us. And I remember at the end, my mom asked us to go up to Aaron's coffin and go and touch it and say goodbye. And that was, that's a hard one.
2: Closed coffin.
3: Closed coffin, yeah.
2: You did that.
3: Yeah. Yeah. Yeah, we did that.
0: That's 13-year-old Sean in the red coat, walking behind his sister's casket.
2: Her funeral. A lot of people there.
4: Oh, yeah.
2: Your guys among them.
4: Correct.
2: What are you looking for at the funeral?
4: Is there anybody that's not invited that shows up to the funeral? And then also, who doesn't show up for the funeral?
1: You never know.
2: Anybody not fit in?
1: Not really. Nobody that drew any sort of attention.
0: At that point, police were just collecting every bit of information they could. Maybe the funeral would pay off, and maybe not. There was one person who certainly required more scrutiny. Aaron's boyfriend, Anthony Monk. Police listened carefully to his 911 call.
8: What's wrong?
9: Someone committed suicide.
2: And the first thing he said was that he thought she'd committed suicide.
4: That's correct.
2: And then what? Put herself back in bed and covered herself up?
4: You know, I think, and according to Mr. Monk and his statement that he gave the police at the time, I don't think he knew what else to think. He didn't have any reason to think of anything else, I guess, in his mind.
0: Police wanted to know if Anthony Monk was just a young man in shock or a young man with something to hide. His casket.
2: Her funeral. A lot of people there.
4: Oh, yeah.
2: Your guys among them.
4: Correct.
2: What are you looking for at the funeral?
4: Is there anybody that's not invited that shows up to the funeral? And then also, who doesn't show up for the funeral?
1: You never know.
2: Anybody not fit in?
1: Not really. Nobody that drew any sort of attention.
0: At that point, police were just collecting every bit of information they could. Maybe the funeral would pay off, and maybe not. There was one person who certainly required more scrutiny. Aaron's boyfriend, Anthony Monk. Police listened carefully to his 911 call.
8: What's wrong?
9: Someone committed suicide.
2: And the first thing he said was that he thought she'd committed suicide.
4: That's correct.
2: And then what? Put herself back in bed and covered herself up?
4: You know, I think, and according to Mr. Monk and his statement that he gave the police at the time, I don't think he knew what else to think. He didn't have any reason to think of anything else, I guess, in his mind.
0: Police wanted to know if Anthony Monk was just a young man in shock or a young man with something to hide.
1: You want to follow him. You want to see what he's doing in his life, see if he's got another girlfriend, see if, you know, if his squeaky clean life isn't quite as squeaky clean as we thought it was.

0: just 2 days after burying 22-year-old Erin Gilmore. Her family faced the first of many Christmases without her.
1: It was hard to believe you could even have Christmas after what had happened, but everybody tried to be supportive.
2: What was Christmas like that year?
3: Yeah, no, Christmas that year was extremely difficult. Mom tried to sort of make sure that everything was as normal as it could be, but, you know, there was no possible way it could be. And, you know, you're trying to sort of go through the motions, and we would have our regular routines and, you know, traditions that we'd gone through. And, you know, there's a bunch of gifts from Erin under the tree that she had put there before she had, you know, been taken. So I took mine back to my room, which had been Erin's room previously. I had moved into it after she moved out, and I opened them.
0: It was a rare moment of solitude for Sean in those chaotic first few days. Cousin Kristen took on the task of cleaning up Erin's apartment.
4: I didn't want anybody else. It was desecrating Erin's space. I wanted to be the one.
5: What was it like being in that apartment afterward? I can't imagine how terrible that must have been.
4: It was, and yet I felt close to her. It was another way of being close to her. It didn't freak me out that way. What freaked me out was how she died. That's what freaked me out, just trying to imagine that and wishing I could have been there. I mean, I still have dreams of wishing I could have been there to have helped.
0: As family members did what they could to nurse their grief, detectives took a closer look at Erin's boyfriend, Anthony Monk.
6: Their fathers were business partners. They interacted socially. They'd known each other forever.
2: Were you aware they were going out?
6: Yes.
2: So everybody was. That was no secret.
6: Yeah.
2: They'd known each other for much longer than they'd just been dating.
3: Yes, the family had been friends for a long time. They'd been friends. They'd been childhood friends, and eventually it evolved into a romantic relationship.
2: Nobody had any problem with that?
3: No, not at all.
7: So Anthony Monk was seeing Erin Gilmore, and they had a prearranged date at DeGlode for dinner at around 9 p.m. that night.
0: Which put Anthony Monk at the scene of the crime right about the time it happened.
7: If you have a case like this and you have a boyfriend, domestic violence is something that we take very seriously, and it happens daily in this city, unfortunately, and probably around a lot of major cities.
2: Because he's the boyfriend, he's the person who found the body.
7: He's the person that, you know, would be heavily scrutinized for sure about his actions, his where, his why, his what, his how, all of that.
2: And he was.
7: He very much was.
2: Mr. Monk's word was not taken as gospel.
7: He was heavily investigated.
0: This was 1983. Digital police work was still science fiction. The investigation into Anthony Monk had to be done the analog way.
6: I mean, we're spoiled today with the investigative aids that we have. We have video, we have electronic tracking, we have cell phone tracking. When you don't have those types of tools, you have to go back to traditional policing means. So you have to do surveillance, and you have to find out their lifestyle, who they're talking to, who they're meeting with.
2: What do you think you're going to find by following them around?
6: You never know. You just kind of go with the flow and see what comes up. You never know if he's going to talk to somebody, if he's going to tell somebody. So you want to follow him. You want to see what he's doing in his life, see if he's got another girlfriend, see if he's, you know, if his squeaky clean life isn't quite as squeaky clean as we thought it was.
2: Anything in his background that makes you sit up and take notice?
6: Nothing. Nothing at all in his background.
2: No, I mean, criminal record, no trouble with the law.
6: No.
0: That wasn't enough to clear Anthony Monk. It also wasn't enough to arrest him.
6: He's definitely the prime suspect at that point. And then after him, it's basically everybody in Toronto or that was in Toronto that night.
0: That's a lot of potential suspects. And narrowing down the list would take detectives from Erin's inner circle all the way to her father's business dealings, including one deal with a controversial head of state half a world away.
6: He would have upset a lot of people.
2: And they'd take it out on his daughter?

0: as they searched for Erin Gilmore's killer. Toronto police took a hard look at her short life, places she went, people she met, parties she attended, and one she threw at her own place just weeks before her murder. That one, a pink-themed birthday party for a friend, drew particular interest.
1: Somehow word had gone out, I don't know how, and nor did Erin, but suddenly all these people showed up in her apartment.
0: People that weren't invited.
1: No, and they were spilling wine, and they were, you know, basically trashed the place. So we had to, you know, have everything cleaned and whatever. And Erin was totally distraught, of course. You know, this was this beautiful little place, their little nest, and then all these strangers. So that was way more the connection that I thought at that point.
0: You thought somebody who had shown up uninvited maybe later came back.
1: Exactly. That's what I was thinking.
0: Detective Doyle says everyone at that party also crashed the list of potential suspects.
2: All of those people were very thoroughly looked at. The majority of them were very willing to assist in this investigation.
0: So you've got a lot of information coming in.
2: A lot of information coming
0: in. All of which has to be followed up.
2: Every bit of it.
0: Investigators went even further back to Erin's 21st birthday party the year before.
3: She had a big party at the Four Seasons turning 21.
4: She did.
3: That sounds like it was quite a party.
4: It would have been a who's who of the social network of the upper echelon of Toronto.
3: You have to speak to everybody on that guest list?
4: We have to try. So you can see how exponentially the list grows of people that we have to talk to.
3: You learn anything from anybody who was at that party?
4: I mean, there's always information that comes out, which is another task, because every person you talk to now provides you with information that you need to follow up on. So the investigation just keeps ballooning.
3: What about sexual offenders who live in the area?
4: That was a big theory. So they would find out any sexual offenders in the area, and they would look into all of those persons as well.
3: Everybody who had a criminal record for a sexual offense who lived, within a mile or two of there was probably interviewed.
4: Absolutely.
0: The investigation expanded beyond Canada's borders as the business empire of Erin's wealthy father came under police scrutiny.
4: So all of Erin's father's business dealings have to be looked at the time to see if there is anybody that may have lost large sums of money and maybe been desperate enough to try to exact revenge on her father by killing Erin.
0: One of those deals involved building a resort near the Great Pyramids in Egypt. Erin's father, that's him on the left, met with Egyptian President Anwar Sadat about those plans multiple times in the mid to late 70s.
3: Sadat was for that. He liked that idea.
1: Oh, absolutely. I mean, he just thought this would be a terrific idea.
0: Erin's cousin Kristen remembers that not everyone in Egypt agreed.
3: There were some protests about those developments. Some people didn't like it.
1: Oh, yes, absolutely.
0: She says Erin's dad caught wind of a plot to kill him because of his involvement in the project. David Gilmore took that seriously. The deal fell through in 1978. President Sadat was assassinated in 1981. Erin was killed 2 years later.
4: And we had to look into this because he would have upset a lot of people if he was going to build a resort by the pyramids.
3: And they'd take it out on his daughter?
4: Well, it's a wild theory, but we have nothing else, so we have to look into everything.
0: The investigation grew. Dozens of detectives chased hundreds of leads and interviewed more than 700 people, generating boxloads of notes and files. Except, as the first anniversary of Erin's murder approached around Christmas 1984, they seemed no closer to finding her killer.
3: Because as many witness interviews as you're doing and as much as you're collecting and all the forensics, it's not really pointing at any one person at all.
4: No, it's not. And I think that was a frustrating thing for the investigators, is they wanted to solve this so badly, but we just had absolutely no traction.
0: Mostly what police knew is who it wasn't. It wasn't one of those party guests or a known sex offender in the area. It was

0: Aaron Gilmore's murder had been a huge story in Toronto, an urgent priority for police. And it was going nowhere. The case had gone cold. It stayed that way for years.
1: The reality had sort of set in that, you know, this was probably not going to go anywhere. It was going to go unresolved.
2: Could you live with that? I mean, you were living with that.
1: Yeah, I was living with it. I won't tell you that it was, you know, that I wanted to live with it. I always wanted to get to the bottom of it.
0: By 2000, 17 years after Aaron's murder, police had developed a DNA profile of her killer. And then they discovered something else.
1: You know, the police were all of a sudden, okay, hey, this is crazy. We've got another case.
0: A second victim. Actually, a first victim. Susan Tice had been found raped and stabbed to death inside her home following a ferocious struggle. It happened only 4 months before Aaron Gilmore was killed and just 2 miles away. DNA from the Susan Tice crime scene showed she and Aaron were killed by the same man. The DNA didn't say who it was. Even so, this was huge.
3: It's one offender sexually assaulted and murdered both Susan Tice and Aaron Gilmore.
2: And that is just a huge leap forward, even without any other evidence.
3: Absolutely.
2: Because now you're looking at what those two victims might have in common.
3: That's right.
0: Well, the crimes had a lot in common. The victims did not. Susan didn't come from money or a prominent family. At 45, she was a generation older than Aaron.
4: Susan Tice was the mother of four children. She was a therapist.
0: Susan's son Ben was 20 years old at the time.
5: As we got to a certain age, she decided that she wanted to go back to school. So she did two master's degrees. She was mother, wife, confidant, best friend, advocate.
2: She sounds like sort of part mom and part best friend.
5: All of that and more. You know, she traveled with a guitar and she was always sort of singing Helen Reddy, Hear Me Roar, I Am Woman.
2: She used to belt that out during dinner prep.
5: When she felt that need.
0: In the summer of 1983, Ben Tice was 2,000 miles from home, working at the historic Chateau Lake Louise in the Canadian Rockies. He called his mom one day just to check in. That call didn't go well.
5: We had a horrible conversation about what I don't remember. Unfortunately, I ended it and I hung up. I called her back the next day.
2: No answer.
5: I left a very long-winded message on her answering machine.
0: Susan didn't return Ben's message or anyone else's. And when she was a no-show

0: For a family dinner, her brother-in-law drove to check on her.
1: Brother-in-law went to the front door. Front door was locked. Rang the doorbell. Called out Susan's name. Did not get any response. Went around to the back of the house.
0: From the alley behind the house, it was obvious something was wrong.
1: Back door was open. Walked inside the back of the house. There was some music playing in the home, softly. He went upstairs calling out Susan's name and ultimately went into her bedroom.
0: It was a brutal, bloody scene. Susan had been stabbed multiple times. And drawers were pulled out, but it appeared nothing was actually stolen.
1: Susan herself was on the ground beside the bed, but her feet were still up on the bed. She was covered with a blanket, the majority of her body, but her feet were showing.
0: No eyewitnesses. A neighbor heard something.
1: There was a scream 1:30 in the morning.
2: And that's Sunday into Monday.
1: That's Sunday into Monday. So I think that's your timeline for when the actual incident occurred.
0: Her final moments must have been terrifying. Susan Tice was in a fight for her life, and she lost.
3: A long-time friend of my father's had called. I just remember hearing that she had been murdered. I remember picking myself up off the floor with the phone in my hand, being breathless.
0: Susan and her husband had recently split, and he became an obvious early suspect. Even their son, Ben, wondered.
3: Did I have a suspicion about my father? Yeah, of course you do. I think that's only natural.
4: Was there any violence in that relationship that you ever saw?
3: No. No.
4: But it still made you think maybe there's something there.
3: Everything out there says, you know, this kind of a crime is perpetrated by somebody you know.
4: And she was in the middle of a divorce.
3: She was in the middle of a divorce. She was a strong woman doing her thing. You know, my father wasn't happy with it. She was flexing her independence, her womanhood. You can't stifle a forest fire. She was just a force.
1: When people separate and you have a murder quickly thereafter, obviously it makes sense to look at the other party.
2: And you did look at her husband.
1: Yeah, we sure did.
4: He was under suspicion for a while.
5: He was.
4: You follow him around the same way you followed around Aaron's boyfriend?
5: Absolutely. What else do you have to do at that time? It has to be boots on the street. Eventually, they were able to conclude that Mr. Tice was not responsible.
0: Back in the 80s, detectives did notice striking similarities between Susan's and Aaron's murders. They found no hard evidence to connect them.
5: They always believed that these two crimes were related. But again, in the 80s, there's no way to say that unequivocally.
4: You don't have a print that matches both scenes.
5: We don't have a print that matches both
4: or
5: scenes.
4: Or a witness at both scenes.
5: Absolutely not.
0: When detectives learned definitively this was all the work of one killer, it was a jolt of energy for the investigation.
5: We now take those cases and lay them over top of each other to see if there's anyone or anything that may have had contact with both Susan and Aaron.
4: Suddenly, it's a whole new ball game.
5: Yes.
6: This is the sound of Lucy staying on top of her spending. You see, even though she's buying a new pair of jeans, she knows that it fits within her monthly budget. Because Wells Fargo will send an alert if her balance drops below her set amount. Yep, nothing gets past Lucy. Or Wells Fargo, for that matter. However you make money work, Wells Fargo can work with that.
7: Wells Fargo Bank, N.A., member FDIC.

0: Two murders had spawned nearly two decades of frustration, until finally a promising lead. DNA showed the killer of Susan Tice and Aaron Gilmore was the same man.
1: And there was this hit that all of a sudden sort of pumped new air into the tires, for lack of a better word. And it was a revelation.
2: It allows us to look at a bigger time frame, a larger amount of people. We now knew that this person had to be in Toronto for at least a four-month time frame, whereas before, they may have just been here for a day and gone. But we knew that this person was in and around Toronto, which gives us a little more investigative ability to go back and look at offenders, sexual offenders.
0: You find any other cases?
2: No other cases.
0: No.
2: It didn't really help us in any way.
0: And so the Tice and Gilmore cases remained tantalizingly unsolved, and they went cold once again. The mystery of the twin killings would stubbornly outlast generations of detectives. In 2015, more than 30 years into the investigation, Detective Sergeant Stacy Gallant took over as head of the police cold case unit and started something he called Project Never Give Up.
3: I started looking at the files, and we started doing some, I'll call it advertising.
4: Susan Tice and Aaron Gilmore did not know each other in life. Unfortunately, the two women are forever linked together in their deaths. The same man is responsible for both of these murders.
0: Gallant's appeal was posted on the Toronto Police Service website.
4: It is your duty to bring his name into this investigation so he can be held accountable.
0: And people in Toronto did come forward.
3: I did get one tip, a lead, that I pursued very actively. It was a very similar murder in that it was a sexual assault and a stabbing.
0: That case was from 1985, 2 years after the Tice Gilmore murders. The victim was Nancy Eaton, like Aaron, a young woman from a prominent family. The Eaton case was solved quickly. The killer declared not criminally responsible because of mental illness. He was institutionalized and later released.
3: I found that we never had a DNA sample from this person.
0: So,
3: I found out where he lived. I got in touch with the local police service in that area and requested they do a surveillance on him and obtain a covert DNA sample from him, a cast-off DNA sample.
0: Something he discards.
3: Yes, so follow him around for a while. Wait till he drops a coffee cup or something along that line that will have his DNA. And we take that, we bring it to our lab and see if there's a connection.
0: They got the sample and sent it in for testing.
5: You feeling encouraged?
3: Very.
0: 6 weeks later, the lab results were back.
3: If that would have been him, I would have got a phone call directly from the Center of Forensic Scientists.
5: Jackpot.
3: Saying, you got it. But as soon as I saw the envelope and kind of started pulling out, it's not him. It's back to the drawing board.
0: Gallant went back to the case files, 40 boxes filled with thousands of pieces of paper, looking for something else to connect the two cases. He came across a note, handwritten, by Susan Tice.
3: It made mention of having to call a cleaning company or getting a carpet cleaned.
5: Here we go.
3: That's looking interesting.
0: Interesting because Gallant knew Aaron Gilmore had hired cleaners after that wild party in her apartment a few weeks before her murder. Susan and Aaron did not live far apart, so could they have used the same company?
5: That feels like the connection you're looking for.
3: It does. I've started looking into it. I'm encouraged now, and I call the company.
0: They knew nothing about a job at Susan's house from so long ago. No surprise there. However, incredibly, the man who answered Gallant's call said he was actually one of the workers who'd cleaned Aaron's apartment more than 30 years earlier. He provided the names of three others who'd helped on that job.
5: And you checked them all for a criminal record?
3: Yes.
5: And?
3: One person in particular came back with a history of violence against women.
5: Here we go again.
3: Here we go. Let's start tracking these people down.
0: Gallant was able to get DNA samples from all four men.
3: Send them all off to our Center of Forensic Science once again, but I gotta wait. And it's, again, waiting and waiting.
5: This case has been all about waiting, hasn't it?
3: Yeah. And then eventually, about a month and a half later, get the news again, nothing. Okay, now what? I got There's nobody else on my list that I'm looking for now.
0: So Gallant switched gears. Instead of using DNA to identify the killer, he began using it to eliminate potential suspects. For two of Toronto's most notorious murder cases, that was a lot of people to rule out. By now, Detectives Smith and Doyle had joined the team. They went to work on that very long list of suspects.
5: You can go back to anybody who was any kind of even faint suspect in either one of those two cases and ask for DNA.
2: And that's what we did.
5: And how many people are we talking about?
2: Hundreds.
0: It was an extraordinary effort. More than 30 years after the murders, police collected DNA samples from hundreds of people listed in the cold case files.
5: And you're getting DNA from everybody?
2: If you're not the offender, why wouldn't you give your DNA?
5: And most people did.
2: Most people did.
5: And it's none of them.
2: None of them.
5: Which does have the advantage of you being able to permanently cross a couple of people off your list that you hadn't been able to fully alibi.
2: Yeah, basically everyone. Uncleared persons of interest are now unequivocally cleared.
5: You still can't figure out who it was. You know who it wasn't, but not who it was.
2: Yeah, we're probably further away from figuring out who it was because now all the people that we believed may have committed this did not.
0: Whoever it was had committed two murders and then disappeared into the atmosphere like a hot breath on a freezing night. A lot of work had led nowhere. That's when something happened, thousands of miles away.
6: Breaking news tonight, a stunning arrest. Investigators say they have finally caught a notorious serial killer who has terrorized California for decades.
0: That California suspect had no connection to Aaron or Susan. But very soon, he would have everything to do with the search to find their killer.
1: And I just remember, oh God, that's it. It was like a lightning bolt.
0: A lightning bolt that would take detectives on a long journey to the vast, frozen Canadian North.
3: It's not for the faint of heart. It's bush roads. It's you're going over frozen rivers and creeks, and the road is treacherous.
7: He says it gets worse, and I said, it can't get any worse.

0: There is no rule book for how to live with the murder of someone you love, especially when the killer is still unknown and still at large. After Susan Tice and Aaron Gilmore were murdered, and first years went by and then decades, their families coped in different ways. Susan's son, Ben Tice.
1: I wanted to shield them sons, yeah. You know, I talked, they know, and they've always known that their grandmother had died. I've done my best to tell stories to them and instances about her.
2: Happy stories.
1: Happy stories, yeah. Life stories.
2: You don't want them to only remember her as a murder victim.
1: No. That word, victim, we were all victims. Just by the circumstance and being placed in that situation, we were victims. And I really didn't like that.
3: You have to believe that somehow it will be solved, but you just don't know. I just kept hoping somebody would come out of the bush who would just want to snitch or want to come clean.
4: I know who it was.
3: Yeah.
5: And I think the biggest fear was that whoever did it might be dead. Then you're kind of, you know, at a dead end.
0: No one wanted justice more than Aaron's brother, Sean.
6: I walk and think of her all the time. I will go by the house slash apartment and sort of, you know, sometimes stand outside. I talk to her.
2: And what do you say?
6: Hope that we're going to get you an answer and get some justice for you.
5: Oh, Sean was on a mission.
3: Oh, yeah.
5: As much for Aaron and him, as and their mom and for himself, but he was a dog on a bone.
6: I didn't want to be, you know, that guy that was, you know, calling and they'd see my number and be like, okay, you know, let it go to voicemail. But at the same time, you sort of are trying to just, I wanted to be updated.
2: Let them know that you're out there and you still want to know.
6: Yeah, yeah, want the answers.
0: Police wanted answers too, and after 3 decades, they still didn't have any.
2: He's getting away.
7: At this point, there's no connection yet. Again, it just disappointment after disappointment. Nope, it's not him. It's not him. Add the name to the list of who it isn't.
0: In 2018, an arrest in that California cold case changed the course of the Tice Gilmore investigation.
8: Police arresting a man they believe is a so-called Golden State Killer, responsible for a slew of murders and rapes in the 70s and 80s.
0: The Golden State Killer case was solved by something called investigative genetic genealogy, IGG in cold case slang. At the time, a revolution in DNA analysis. Here's how it works. Unknown DNA from a crime scene is identified by matching it to relatives whose DNA was uploaded to public genealogy websites.
7: It certainly piqued my interest, and I started digging into how we could use it here in Canada.
0: Detective Gallant partnered with Houston-based Othram Labs, a leading innovator in DNA forensics. Dr. Kristen Middleman is one of Othram's founders.
2: You figured out how to get more information from a smaller amount of DNA.
9: Yes, and the case that we're talking about today is an example of why you would need more information.
0: The DNA from the Tice and Gilmore crime scenes had been all but used up from a lot of testing over the years.
2: What you're doing is figuring out how to get that information from DNA that probably wouldn't have been available to be tested or wouldn't even have qualified for testing before.
9: Yes, what we're doing here is give you a productive profile that can be uploaded to these genealogical databases and give you an answer.
0: Othram has helped solve hundreds of cases and assisted on thousands more.
9: We like to build DNA profiles that are so comprehensive that you can actually point down to the family they belong to in a family tree.
0: Toronto police decided to try out the new technology on another notorious cold case, the 1984 sexual assault and murder of 9-year-old Christine Jessup.
2: Christine Jessup is a name that people in Canada know the way they know JonBenet Ramsey in the United States.
10: They do. It was one of the biggest unsolved child murders in Canada.
2: And the DNA sample in that case was, what, small and degraded?
9: Yes, because a lot of it had been used. It had done some other DNA testing.
0: Despite that, Othram was able to create a profile that led police to Christine's killer.
11: On Friday, October 9th, 2020, we positively confirmed the identification of the person responsible for the DNA sample found on Christine's underwear.
0: When Sean learned how Christine Jessup's murder was finally solved, he wondered why that same technology hadn't been applied to his sister's case.
6: And I remember I gave Toronto Police a day, and I phoned the next day. And I was like, okay, what the hell is going on?
0: By then, Stacey Gallant had retired, and Detective Steve Smith was in charge of cold cases.
10: Basically, when he called me, he asked, can we apply this to Aaron's case? And I was able to tell him, we already have.
6: We put in Aaron's case and Jessup's case at the same time. Aaron's is going to take a little bit more time. And sort of that became a bit of a mantra for Toronto Police and me.
2: In the world of DNA, the Jessup case wasn't difficult.
9: No, it was ordinary. Ordinary for this type of technology.
2: Not so Aaron Gilmore.
9: No.
0: Othram's other co-founder and Kristen's husband, Dr. David Middleman, showed us why.
2: This is unknown suspect DNA from the Gilmore and Tice murders.
4: That's correct.
2: What are we looking at here for that suspect?
4: There is a small European component and then a large Americas component. And this American component is characteristic with First Nations in Canada.
0: In the U.S., they would identify as Native American. Dr. Middleman says that fact would make the search for the killer much more complicated.
2: Not a lot of people from First Nation in Canada have sent their DNA into those sites, so there's not a huge sample to start with.
6: It'd take a little bit more time. And sort of that became a bit of a mantra for Toronto Police and me.
2: In the world of DNA, the Jessup case wasn't difficult.
9: No, it was ordinary. Ordinary for this type of technology.
2: Not so Aaron Gilmore.
9: No.
0: Othram's other co-founder and Kristen's husband, Dr. David Middleman, showed us why.
2: This is unknown suspect DNA from the Gilmore and Tice murders.
4: That's correct.
2: What are we looking at here for that suspect?
4: There is a small European component and then a large Americas component. And this American component is characteristic with First Nations in Canada.
0: In the U.S., they would identify as Native American. Dr. Middleman says that fact would make the search for the killer much more complicated.
2: Not a lot of people from First Nation in Canada have sent their DNA into those sites, so there's not a huge sample to start with.
4: There's not a huge sample, and the samples that are there are going to be very hard to uniquely place on a tree.
0: Othram sent police the killer's profile. Then, when detectives got a look at it, they hit a big bump in the road.
2: So this is all one big family?
12: It was all one big family.
13: It's like trying to put a puzzle together, and you don't have a picture on the cover of the box.

0: Meet Detective James Atkinson, in-house genealogist for the Toronto Police Service.
1: This is the new shoe leather.
2: I tell my the teams that I work with at Homicide, I'm just the bird dog. I just point at the bird, and then after that, it's their job. I stay in my office.
3: It's like trying to put a puzzle together.
4: It really is.
3: And the problem is you don't have a picture on the cover of the box to guide you. It's like trying to put a puzzle together with all the pieces turned upside down.
0: His job was to assemble a genetic puzzle of Susan and Aaron's killer, beginning with the killer's extended family. And extended is exactly the right word. Each of those little squares is a familial connection among the 100 people most closely related to the killer.
1: Where's the suspect in this?
3: He's in the background. And now it's up to me to try and figure out who is the person.
1: What could you tell about the suspect from his DNA profile?
2: I could tell that he was definitely from James Bay.
0: James Bay is a remote area in northern Canada where thousands of years of near isolation have led to a mostly homogeneous gene pool.
1: This happens when communities marry within themselves.
3: That's right. Small islands, indigenous groups that are isolated. This is what you get. You get people that are related to each other many times over.
1: So this is all one big family.
2: It was all one big family.
0: One big family that included many distant relatives still living near one another.
1: Which makes identifying a particular suspect a lot harder.
2: It made everybody, every male in town look good.
0: Finding the proverbial needle in this genealogical haystack was going to take time and also more DNA samples.
2: We just need to get more matches. So we started phoning people. I sent kits up there to people. I got the help of a couple of First Nations genealogists.
0: Paula Ricker is one of those genealogists. Her knowledge of the local population proved invaluable.
5: James would give me a name, and I would do some research and tell him, this is the person, this is the couple, these are the children. That type of information I would give him based on the records that I have.
0: With Paula's help and an influx of new DNA samples to compare to the killer's profile, this mass of orange became more manageable.
3: We got to 26 families.
1: And you know it's one of them.
3: And we knew that of these 26 couples, one of them was the suspect's grandparent.
1: And they tell you they're down to 26 families, which is still a lot of people. It's also enormously reduced from the original suspect pool, which was pretty much everybody on Earth.
6: Right. And you know that they're sort of getting really, really close.
1: Were you thinking every day, like, maybe this is the day? Maybe this is it?
6: Yeah, I was getting more and more optimistic for sure. And you're waiting, you know, for the call.
7: You know, normally I wouldn't tell a family that because you don't want to create false hope.
1: Right.
7: Right? But our relationship with Sean was so close, and he understood the amount of work that we had put in over the years. And Sean is somebody that wants that knowledge. And I had to keep telling him, it's just time. We just need more time, and we will get there.
1: What'd you tell the Tice family?
7: I didn't tell the Tice family too much because they didn't want to know at that point.
1: They didn't want the procedural stuff.
7: No.
0: 4,000 or 5,000. Atkinson and his team sifted through the lineage of those 26 families, looking for a close DNA match to the killer. Homicide detectives just stayed out of the way and let the DNA folks do their job.
7: So our genealogists are working on a daily basis.
1: Building family trees.
7: Building family trees. We don't give our genealogists the investigative files, so they work strictly off the DNA. So that when they provide us a name, that name's brought to us organically.
1: And they have no idea whether that person has a criminal record or not.
7: That's right.
3: By the process of elimination, we got down to one.
0: One family. It had taken Atkinson and his team a year to prune the killer's family tree down to a single branch.
3: I got to 5 brothers, and I went to my bosses, the lead investigators, say, I've got it down to 5 brothers.
0: 5 brothers. Now, from a list of suspects that once numbered in the thousands, they finally felt they were closing in on identifying Susan and Aaron's killer.
1: Somebody has to go find those 5 brothers and get DNA from them.
3: That's right.
0: Well, that was easier said than done.
8: As soon as we
4: ask one of them for the DNA, the others would know it.
1: He's going to call his brothers and say, guess what just happened?
4: He might take off, right?
0: As investigators closed in on their suspect, this man would suddenly hear a mind-blowing secret from a close friend.
8: I said, listen, just stay put. Don't talk to nobody. Don't answer the phone. Don't answer the door. I'll be right back.

0: Almost 40 years into the Tice Gilmore investigation, police had narrowed the suspect list to one family.
1: One family, five brothers. That's when I do my bird dog and say, here you go. Here's the five names.
0: Five brothers, all with the last name Sutherland.
2: That's like the first really good news you've had in a long time.
3: Yeah. Yeah. It was just such a burst of hope. Like, it was crazy. It was amazing.
0: Sean had tracked every step of the investigation, waiting for news like this. Susan's son, Ben, had chosen not to be in the loop.
2: Your attitude was sort of, when you get somewhere, I want to know. Until then, I'm good.
3: Let me be really straight with you, Josh. I ran away. I retreated. It's awkward. How do you carry a conversation from, hi, I'm Ben Tyson, yes, my mom was murdered, into a social conversation? People don't know how to react.
2: So you just don't talk about it?
3: You just don't talk about it.
0: Detectives zeroed in on the five brothers. In all those boxes, in 40 years of files, there was no mention of anyone named Sutherland.
4: It was always said that the name is always in the box.
2: The name is always in the box. That's a saying here.
4: Yes.
2: When you solve it, it's going to be somebody that you had previously interviewed or heard about or showed up at the investigation in some way.
4: Absolutely.
2: Not here.
4: Not here.
2: You're tantalizingly close and yet also so far.
5: That's right, because you still have to get DNA from all of those brothers to trim that down to actually finding out who it is.
0: And it would take a lot of detective work to get that done.
4: They were all living in Toronto in and around the early 80s. And then they'd kind of spread out throughout northern Ontario.
0: The five brothers lived five very different lives. Some were model citizens and family men. Others were already familiar names to law enforcement.
2: More than one had a police record.
4: Yeah, some for very minor offenses, some for more serious offenses. So we did our due diligence in trying to narrow down who was who.
2: So who were they?
4: We started with the person that we thought was, in our opinion, the most likely to have committed this offense.
2: Because he was a registered sex offender.
4: He may have been involved in some sexual offenses over the years, and he was deceased. But he was alive at the time of the two murders. He was on the National DNA Databank. So we knew that immediately he was excluded.
0: The second brother detectives looked at was a murder victim himself, killed during a drunken brawl.
5: One of the brothers, unfortunately, got hit and stabbed with a bottle, and that ended up taking his life.
2: That was alcohol plus guys equals murder.
5: That's exactly what that was. It's a good way of saying it.
2: And his DNA was on file, and he's not your guy either.
5: He's not your guy. Not our guy.
0: Two brothers down. Three to go, all then living in the far reaches of northern Ontario. Getting samples would be a challenge for big city cops. So Smith went to Detective Inspector Sean Glassford of the Ontario Provincial Police.
6: We're used to working in the north, and we know the communities, and that's what we can help them with.
2: Policing's a little different up here. It's maybe a little harder to do surveillance on somebody in some of these small towns.
6: Definitely in small towns it is.
0: And the last thing police wanted was anyone knowing what they were doing, especially those three brothers.
2: Why couldn't you, in this case, just call these guys and say, we need your DNA?
6: Well, you could, but it wouldn't be the best way to do it. As soon as we asked one of them for the DNA, the others would know it.
2: He's going to call his brothers and say, guess what just happened?
6: Right. He might take off, right?
0: So this would be a covert operation. They started with a brother who worked in a mine and lived in a small town about an eight-hour drive north of Toronto.
7: We would watch that brother and see where he went. If he dropped something or threw something away, we would obviously pick it up.
0: They followed him for days, but he either didn't litter or he was covering his tracks. They staked out his house.
7: We collected some garbage that he had put out at the end of the road. Within the garbage were two pop cans and a COVID mask that were collected and sent to Toronto and sent to the lab. DNA profile generated.
0: It was a very low-tech operation to get to a high-tech DNA test. The lab took 5 long months to report the results to Detective Smith.
4: And it's not him. So now we've got 2 brothers in northern communities. Very remote northern communities.
0: 2 to go. And when they looked at the 2 remaining brothers, the likely suspect seemed obvious.
4: One had some history of violence, and the other was basically squeaky clean.
2: So you go after the first one.
4: That's right.
0: He lived in a tiny First Nations town of 1,200 on the shores of James Bay. This brother was actually a witness in another case Detective Glassford was working.
8: So you bring him in to talk about that, and what, he takes a couple of sips out of a cup?
6: Yeah, just had a drink of water and left the cup behind when he left.
0: The cup went to the lab.
2: You think he's the guy?
4: I thought absolutely he was the guy.
2: Wrong again.
4: For the 4th time. We do the DNA testing. He's not our offender.
2: So you got one brother to go that you know of.
4: That we know of.
2: Unless there's another one out there somewhere that you don't know about or that isn't reflected in birth records.
4: Every investigative means we used led us to believe there was only 5 brothers. But if somebody was adopted as a child and there was no record of it,
2: you wouldn't necessarily know.
4: We wouldn't necessarily know.
0: A decades-long investigation was about to take detectives to another tiny, isolated town and to one man. And they still couldn't be sure if he was their man.

0: The search for Susan's and Aaron's killer had taken police from a DNA lab in Texas to the frozen expanses of Canada. Years of scientific work now pointed to a speck of a town way up in northern Ontario. It's called Moosonee, about 600 miles north of Toronto, a five-hour train ride from the nearest town. They call that train the Polar Bear Express.
1: Train or a plane are the only way in and out of Moosonee.
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1: Now, Polar Bear Express brings in all our freight, all our fuel, all the locals. 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Flying in and out is just way too expensive. Everybody's on that train.
0: Everybody, including us.
2: On Dateline, we tell a lot of stories about small towns where everyone knows everyone. Well, welcome to Moosonee, Canada. Population about 1,300. Here, everyone does know everyone, which means if you're an investigator and you come into town looking to surveil someone or arrest them or get their DNA, you'll be an outsider, and everyone here will know your business, including, quite possibly, the person you're here to find.
0: Toronto Detective Stella Karras joined the investigation and knew she'd be walking on unfamiliar ground.
3: Oh, yeah, there's no sneaking around up there. Everybody knows who belongs there, and strangers are instantly recognized. Like, you will stand out.
0: So Detective Karras wrote a warrant to take DNA from the final Sutherland brother. In late November 2022, Karras, Doyle, Smith, and a forensic tech arrived in Moosonee with their gear for collecting a blood sample.
3: It was very eye-opening just to see how remote we can get up there.
4: For me, being a city boy here, that's the definition of isolation up there.
0: Their mission was to find the last and in many ways the most unlikely brother on their list. A 60-year-old IT guy named George Sutherland. Father, friend, solid citizen. Back in 1983, Sutherland was 21 and living in Toronto. Randy Cota is a retired provincial police officer who lived just down the street from Sutherland in Moosonee.
5: In my policing world, you got to know everybody. You know every couple, and you knew their dogs' names and their kids' names.
6: If you knew everybody, that means you knew George Sutherland.
5: Yeah, I knew George very well, yeah. I first met him down at the store, down at their only one store in town, and he was a hunting kind of guy, hunting, fishing kind of person. He was easygoing, so I struck up a conversation with him. And
6: suddenly you've made a friend.
5: Yeah, a great friend, probably one of my best friends.
0: At this point, they had been friends for more than 10 years.
7: Oh, I've met him a few times.
0: Randy's wife, Betty Sue.
7: They just seemed really compatible with one another. They had the same interests, you know, with being out on the land and the hunting and that kind of thing. They just loved the river. It was just a really good friendship.
0: Randy says most of their time together was spent outdoors, snowmobiling, hunting, trapping. George, he says, was a quiet guy.
5: He wasn't one to really start up the conversation much. He was more, let's get things done. And if I needed help, he'd come over and help me. And just friends, right? It's a guy you could count on.
0: Sutherland had lived in Moosonee for years. Now divorced, he lived with his grown son and had a steady job.
6: He was an IT guy.
5: An IT guy, yeah. Found out he was working at one of our child and family services.
0: Even though they were good friends, while Randy was still a cop, he did a check on George's background.
6: You ran his name through the police
5: computer?
6: Absolutely. Because you want to know who you're inviting in.
5: That's right. You never know who you're talking to, right? And anyway, he was clean. Didn't even have much as a speeding ticket or a parking ticket.
0: Toronto police learned the same thing.
6: He's not in your files anywhere either.
8: Not in our files. Never had any contact with police from what we could see.
0: Detective Karras went to the provincial police office to set up for the DNA collection. Doyle and Smith, along with two armed local officers, headed to Sutherland's house.
6: He doesn't know you're coming.
8: He doesn't know we're coming.
4: And we get to George's house, and, we contain the home front and back. Steve and I knock on the door.
6: What's that like when he opens the door and you see him for the first time?
8: it's a bit surreal because we know why we're there. Once we introduce ourselves, he knows why we're there. We have to be careful of what's going to happen.
6: And lots of people up there have a gun in their house.
8: Pretty much everybody, I would say.
0: George Sutherland wasn't ready for battle. Instead, he invited them in.
8: He's an older gentleman, has glasses, looks fairly distinguished.
6: Looks harmless.
8: He does. And he was very polite when we were at the door.
4: His son is also home. We explained to him who we are, why we're there. We have a DNA warrant for him, and that we are going to be escorting him to the nearest OPP detachment to take his DNA, and he has to come with us in order to facilitate that.
0: If they were right, they were face to face with the killer they'd chased for 40 years. And if they were right, he knew it.
4: The best word that I can use to describe his reaction is stoicism. Stoic. That's his reaction.
6: He doesn't look like a guy who knew this day was coming.
4: No. But his reaction is also not one that I would have expected. I guess to be fair, I didn't know exactly what I was expecting at that point. Speaks to his son briefly, says, I got to go with the police.
6: He puts on his coat and out he goes.
4: That's right.
3: I get a text message from Steve. He's like, we got him. We're coming back. So we're like, holy smoke. So we're jumping up and we're like, we're trying to get everything ready last minute, setting up the camera. Anyway, we got it done.
0: A few minutes later, they were all at the local provincial police station. That's George Sutherland in the orange shirt.
9: How you doing, my man?
10: Go ahead.
0: They pricked his finger and took his blood.
6: Did he say anything?
4: Very little. Very, very little. He has an opportunity to call his lawyer.
9: We'll give you privacy again when you talk to your lawyer. And we're not going to talk about anything until you talk to your lawyer. So just, you know, we want you to talk to your lawyer first before we have any discussions with you, okay?
3: He was just very compliant, very quiet.
6: And he's just, what, nodding, listening to
3: you? He's just nodding. And then, you know, we asked, do you have any questions? Is there anything you want to ask of us? No.
0: No results yet, of course, so also no cause to hold Sutherland. He went home. Detectives headed back to Toronto to wait for the DNA results and to wonder, he was so cooperative. What if it's not him? Maybe they got something wrong.
6: What's the plan B if the DNA comes back and it isn't George Sutherland?
8: I didn't even want to think of it, but, I mean, we would be right back into the investigation and we probably wouldn't be any closer than we were because we'd be looking for, again, another ghost.
0: George Sutherland was back home, a free man. Very soon, he did something that would send detectives rushing back to Moosonee.
5: And I said, wow, you're telling me the truth, right? And his tears are coming down his face, and I just was in a state of shock.

0: On November 23rd, 2022, Toronto police flew home from Moosonee, wondering about the fate of their case. George Sutherland had returned to his house. The very next day, he reached out to someone he'd known for a decade, an ex-cop named Randy Cota. Randy was busy dealing with his own family concerns when George texted him.
1: Our grandchildren were going out on the train, and it was about shortly after 4 o'clock in the afternoon. The train leaves at 5. So I got a text message and said, I need you over here. So I messaged him back, and I said, hey, you know, our doctor was here. I had a stiff shoulder, and my doctor was giving me a cortisone shot.
0: Randy would soon be resetting his priorities because his pal George messaged again. He really wanted Randy to come over. So Randy told his wife he had to go see what George wanted.
1: So I told Betty I got to get going, and then she was on me about the train because we didn't want the kids to miss the train to go back out.
2: Because you only got one car and you're going to go over to George's.
1: That's right.
0: Randy got in the truck and drove over.
1: So he called me in. So I came in and we pulled a chair over, and we were about this same distance as you and I. And he said, I've done some things I'm not very proud of.
2: You're thinking, where is this going?
1: Yeah, well, I said to him, I said, well, join the club. You know, we've all done things we're not very proud of. And he says, well, he said, I did some break and enters in Toronto. I said, okay. And I said, well, how long ago was this? And he says, 40 years ago. And I said, why are you confessing this stuff to me? And he said, well, Toronto police came and took my DNA. And I said, George, Toronto police doesn't come and get your DNA for break and enter 40 years ago. And so now it's the cop thing kicking in. And he says, no, he says, I did some really, really bad things. So I just shut up and listened. And he says, well, I was in a house and I was stealing jewelry and depawned it. And I come out of the kitchen and this woman come out of her room. It was dark. And I grabbed a knife and I held her at knife point, took her into her room. I raped her and then I stabbed her to death. And I just was in a state of shock. And
2: just like that, he confesses.
1: Yeah. But he says, it gets worse. And I said, George, it can't get any worse. He says, yeah, about 3-4 months later, he said, I was in stealing jewelry and same thing happened. A woman confronted me and I held her at knife point. And she saw my face. So I stabbed her to death. And I said, wow. I said, you're telling me the truth, right? And his tears are coming down his face. And he says, yeah, I'm very ashamed of what I've done. And it's been a long time. He says, I don't know what I should do. And my phone's buzzing like crazy because Betty wants the truck to get the kids to the train. I said, listen, just stay put. Don't talk to nobody. Don't answer the phone. Don't answer the door. I'll be right back. I got to go get the kids on the train. So I came back here, and Betty met me at the steps wanting the keys to the truck.
3: And Randy came home, and he had this look on his face. It was like a look of despair.
1: And I said, holy, you're not going to believe what just happened.
3: And so he told me that George had confessed to 2 murders. And at that point, it didn't really compute with me, I'll be honest with you. It was just kind of like, I looked at him, oh, really? Like, oh, wow.
2: You'd never have thought anything like that of George in a million years.
3: No, never. Like, he comes from incredibly loving family, like really good people.
2: You ever see anything in George that made you nervous or uncomfortable?
3: No.
2: You ever hear of him making anybody else uncomfortable?
3: Never, never.
0: After they got the kids to the train, it began to sink in.
3: I said, Randy, I said, my concern is that he's going to hurt himself.
1: She looked at me and she says, you know, he's going to kill himself.
0: Randy Cota did not hesitate. He called his old boss at the provincial police. And soon, Inspector Sean Glassford's phone rang.
4: So when I got that phone call, we decided we needed to arrest George Sutherland as fast as possible. He's now confessed to killing 2 women. has firearms. Emotions are high. There are people that he lives with. It needed to be done. And talking with Toronto Police, we came up with a plan.
0: Then when they talked with Randy, the plan changed.
1: And I said, you don't need helicopters. You don't need tactical teams. I can get them. I'll talk to them. Yeah.
0: But would it work?
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0: I got to talk. And I said, there's two families here that have gone through hell. And you've had 40 good years. And I said, it's time to do the right thing, man. It's time to give that those families, you know, their time. And he says, what do you want to do? I says, you didn't turn yourself in. You're going to do it tonight. He says, tonight? And I said, yeah, right now. And he looked at me for about 2-3 seconds. And he says, okay. So I walked him out to the end of the road and just waved like that's the cruiser. And he turned their lights on and headlights on. And two police officers get out of the car. And so I handcuffed him to the front. And they walked him. I said, George, you're going to be okay, man. He says, thanks. And we got in the cruiser and I haven't seen him since.
1: He didn't get hurt and no police officers got hurt. But you felt terrible, didn't you?
0: Mm-hmm. It's really weird feeling. It's really the height of a betrayal, you know.
1: You feel betrayed.
0: Very. You almost look like a fool. You feel like a fool. Like, how in the world did you not see this, you know?
1: You a cop. You got a murderer right under your nose.
0: Right under my nose. In my house. It's a tough one. But do what you gotta do.
1: You say you do what you gotta do like it's nothing. But it's not nothing.
0: But there's a line. There is nothing to do but to just do what's right, right? And I feel for those families.
2: One of the highlights of my career, being able to tell the families that after 40 years, we knew who killed their loved ones.
3: Aaron's brother Sean was watching a football game when Detective Smith called.
4: And Steve sort of said, do you have a minute to talk? I said, yeah, sure, absolutely. And all he said was, we got him. You know, I'm standing in the middle of Yonge Street, which is one of the busiest streets here in Toronto, and I just broke down in tears. It's like screaming, tears, alternating back and forth, and just, like 40 years of waiting.
3: Susan Tice's son, Ben, got a similar call.
5: I just went into question mode. How? Why? Who?
1: What are you feeling? Relief? Happiness? Feels like the news of the arrest kind of changed something in you.
5: It did. It had been a really long time. You can't complete the story and the tragic sadness of her death without bringing this individual to justice.
6: Joseph George Sutherland, 61 years of age, of Moosonee, has been charged under the 1983 Criminal Code with two counts of first-degree murder for the deaths of Aaron Gilmore and Susan Tice.
3: George Sutherland had already confessed. The DNA test confirmed it.
2: He's basically the only person in the world that could have left that DNA at the scene.
3: It was justice. It was also justice delayed.
1: There is another way of looking at this, which is the winner in this is George Sutherland, because he got away with murder for 40 years. He lived his life. He got married, had a son. He did what he wanted for 40 years.
7: Right. He lived a life free.
1: He beat the system.
7: He beat the system for quite some time. He did. And, you know, these poor women, they didn't get to live their lives.
1: On the other hand, the rest of his life is going to be awful. So there is that.
7: There is that.
3: George Sutherland pleaded guilty to two counts of second-degree murder and was sentenced to life in prison with the possibility of parole after 21 years, when he'll be 82. He declined our request for an interview, and he wouldn't talk to police either.
1: How he came across Susan Tice and Aaron Gilmore, we're maybe never going to know.
2: Right now, it's still a mystery to us.
1: Other victims? Right now, you don't know of any, but who knows?
2: We're still looking, and we'll continue to look. We'll never completely close this case. If there is anybody else, we will find it.
3: After 4 decades without her, Ben Tice remembers a canoe trip he took with his mom.
5: She'd buy all the wine in a box,

0: and we would be paddling. And my mom would sit in the middle, and the classic sort of saying of the trip was paddle, paddle, sip, sip, click. And she took some amazing photos.
1: When you go back and read her journals, what do you see? I mean, you're older now than she was when she wrote them.
0: Yes. To read it is my way of keeping her life, her legacy, her essence alive.
2: Aaron Gilmore's father lived long enough to see his daughter's killer arrested in 2022. Her mom, Anna, died 2 years before.
3: You know, there's still anger. I mean, you know, you can't just put all that away and just say, well, it's 40 years ago. It's all good now.
4: Yeah.
3: I mean, it's an excellent result. Don't get me wrong. Mm-hmm. But, you know.
5: Exactly.
4: But it doesn't bring her back.
3: It doesn't bring her back, and it doesn't change what was lost.
5: Yeah.
6: This is the photo that I took of Erin the year before she was killed on this beach. She loved to come here with her brothers. I always think of her when I come here. I think of her every single day. She was special.
7: You know, I think about her kids playing with my kids. I think about who she would have married. I think about what she would have been doing. I think about celebrations, anniversaries. But then I also think about, you know, she was, you know, my big sister, who would bring a level of joy to everything, and I miss that.
2: Sean still talks to her.
1: And what do you say?
7: We got him, you know what I mean? It's definitely been happier conversations lately, so, yeah.
8: That's all for now. I'm Lester Holt. Thanks for joining us.
9: Michelle was hysterical. She said, Timmy's missing.
10: If somebody has him, I don't care who you are. I just want my son back.
9: They just kept drilling her and drilling her and drilling her.
11: We kind of felt like there was more to this than she was telling us.
12: There's news reports that Michelle has been kidnapped. That was a showstopper.
13: I'm thinking, like, the same people that took Timmy, they came back, and now they're going to kill her.
11: It was a blanket recovered about 15 feet on the embankment.
12: You recognize that blanket right away.
13: Right away.
14: Without the blanket, there was no case.
15: You crack a cold case, you get on Dateline.
8: A crowded carnival, a missing child, and a roller coaster ride with a head-snapping twist.
9: We're like, I don't understand. How could they arrest you? You didn't do anything.
14: This is where it gets even crazier.
12: We expect that once the jury makes their decision, game over. But not in this case.
8: I'm Lester Holt, and this is Dateline. Here's Andrea Canning with The Blue Blanket Mystery.
16: It was a moment that devastated nearly everyone in this quiet corner of suburbia.
12: This is really a parent's worst nightmare.
9: Yes, absolutely.
16: The little boy at a carnival who suddenly vanished.
17: The innocence that we had as a community was changed from that day on.
16: Everyone was touched by this case, from the parents who swore never to lose sight of their children again.
11: I went home, I hugged my kids, they felt so bad.
16: To the tireless detectives who searched and labored, losing hope they would ever find answers.
18: I have nightmares every May 25th when he disappeared.
16: 30 years of twists and turns.
12: It's like mystery on top of mystery on top of mystery.
16: And then, the case suddenly came to a dramatic and controversial end.
12: That we didn't see coming.
9: I screamed.
12: I got on my knees. This is one of the most shocking twists for the end of a case that I've ever seen.
19: Yes, unbelievable.
16: It was Memorial Day weekend, May 25th, 1991, when this carnival rolled into a working-class New Jersey town. The rattle of rides and laughter of children marked the unofficial start of summer in Sayreville.
13: It was packed. A lot of rides, and I could just hear the noise, smell the popcorn, and, you know, all the food.
16: a couple of hundred locals, many of them with kids in tow, enjoyed the warm Saturday night.
5: Music was loud. You know, it seemed like everyone was having a good time.
20: Seems like nothing out of the ordinary, another carnival.
5: Yes.
16: Jennifer Dilcher was 15 years old at the time. She and her friend arrived around 7.
13: So I walk into the carnival. It's still light out.
16: She was excited to meet up with her aunt, 23-year-old Michelle Ladzinski, and Michelle's 5-year-old son, Timmy.
13: That was my baby. He'd have been my choice for a son if I could choose.
16: She babysat Timmy most weekends. She called him her little man.
20: Are you aware if Michelle and Timmy are already there?
13: It's the time we're supposed to meet them. I see Michelle just standing there.
16: Something was wrong. Timmy wasn't with his mom, and she looked worried.
13: Me and my friend walk up to her and, like, Michelle, where's Timmy at? She's like, I don't know. I can't find him. So we ran off, and we got a police officer.
16: She spotted Kevin Skolnick, an auxiliary officer with the Sayreville Police Department, and brought him to Michelle.
13: He just starts asking her questions. She tells him, you know, she can't find her little boy.
5: She says to me, I was at the food stand getting him a soda, which was in her hand, and I turned around to give it to him, and he was gone.
20: What are you thinking?
5: So I said to myself, okay, we'll see if we can find him. So we walked around almost like in an O pattern.
16: Michelle described Timmy to the officer. He was wearing a red tank top, red shorts, and Teenage Mutant Ninja Turtle sneakers.
20: Are you thinking, I'm sure he's just, you know, wandered off to a game or a ride, yeah, and I'm sure he's fine. This is not a dangerous location.
5: And it wasn't that big. I mean, you could see from one side to the other.
20: How were you feeling that Timmy was missing?
13: I mean, I'm like, okay, well, I know almost everybody that's working here, and a lot of my friends are here with their family, parents and stuff, so somebody's seen him, you know. He's just walking with somebody. That's the way I figured it.
16: But after 20 minutes of looking and no sign of Timmy, Officer Slotnick decided to call for help.
5: So I notified my lieutenant who was on duty, and then that's when we notified police headquarters that we have a possible missing child.
20: You're starting to get worried.
13: Yeah.
20: Very worried?
13: Definitely. Now I'm very worried because nobody's seen him.
16: So the police suggested Michelle make an announcement.
13: She got on the loudspeaker, you know, to say, Timmy, you know, if you can hear me, Mom, I need you to come out now.
16: At that point, the happy sounds at the carnival abruptly stopped.
5: The music was shut off. More units showed up, and that's when the detectives came, and the whole thing started to turn.
16: By now, the fire department and rescue squad had joined the police along with hundreds of volunteers. The search went well beyond the carnival grounds.
5: I would say within an hour and a half, that's when we had all these people.
20: This is a big search.
5: Yes. I mean, it's a big, huge area.
16: Keith Hackett was a detective with the New Jersey State Police.
21: While riding around in my troop car, I had heard on the radio that they had a missing kid from a carnival in Sayreville. And I'm like, oh, wow, you know, it's right up my alley.
16: He was normally a plainclothes detective in the missing persons unit. But because it was a holiday weekend, he had been assigned highway traffic duty.
21: They said to my sergeant, I said, hey, I'd like to leave the detail and make some phone calls. He said, well, you know, just finish the detail, then you can make a call.
16: The detective felt frustrated, but he was told law enforcement was doing everything to find Timmy.
21: They had a state police helicopter above. They had a bunch of local police officers, and I believe the sheriff's department there searching, as well as civilians helping out.
16: The search went on for hours with no sign of Timmy. Finally, it was called off around 2 a.m.
20: That's when your heart drops, that this is a serious moment.
13: Yeah. Definitely. It was hard to leave, you know, to get in the car and feel like you're leaving him behind, you know, like, I don't want to go.
20: Michelle, in these early morning hours, how's she holding up?
13: She was pretty emotional.
20: Usually when we have that moment of panic and, you know, child disappears, you find them, you know, minutes later, hopefully, but not in this case.
21: No.
20: Timmy did not turn up.
21: Nope. He didn't turn up. And what ensued was a massive investigation.
8: Coming up, Timmy's best friend from childhood still remembers that awful night.
22: My mom and my dad started searching the backyard. They searched the whole apartment.
8: When someone goes missing, the first 24 hours can be critical. Was it already too late?
21: He just didn't wander off, and he didn't fall in the water, or he wasn't lost in the surrounding woods. It got serious.
10: If somebody has them, I just want them back. I don't care who you are. I just want my son back.

0: It was 2 a.m. and 5-year-old Timmy was still missing. His mother, Michelle, had some gut-wrenching early morning calls to make, including one to her big sister, Linda Heisey, who was in Florida.
1: She was hysterical, and she said, "Timmy's missing," you know, and I'm like, "What?" And you know, I was just trying to wrap my head around it. You know, you wake up out of a dead sleep.
2: Did you immediately get out of bed? And,
1: oh, yeah.
2: And what was your plan of action?
1: And eventually I just said, "Do you need me to come there?" And I went.
0: The search for Timmy resumed at sunrise. More than 300 people anxiously searched every inch of the 10-acre park and surrounding area. The state police chopper flew overhead again, and a diving unit waded through two nearby ponds. Everyone waited for news.
3: We really hope and pray that this little boy is found.
0: Detective Keith Hackett was now officially on the case.
4: I was getting concerned because he just didn't wander off. And he didn't fall in the water, or he wasn't lost in the surrounding woods. It got serious.
5: The community was rising up, like everyone wanted to do something.
0: Jim Ryan, then in his 20s, was head of the volunteer first aid squad from the neighboring town of South Amboy.
6: We initially started off with 20 members on Sunday night helping out, and it's been in the hundreds of people that have come forward to assist us at this point in time.
0: Timmy and Michelle lived just a few blocks from the first aid station where Jim's squad was located.
2: And so this is one of your own that's gone missing.
5: Yes.
2: You immediately spring into action.
5: We decided that we were going to create flyers.
0: Creating flyers was an urgent need. There was no social media back then to blast out Timmy's photo.
5: The challenge was actually getting the flyers even made because it was holiday weekend. So we asked people, could they open up the businesses if they had a copy machine to make copies for us?
2: Was everyone complying?
5: Yeah, it spoke to the kind of community we were in, that everyone was all hands on deck to try to figure out what they could do.
0: Michelle's sister arrived from Florida ready to help.
2: How is Michelle doing when you get there?
1: She's just devastated and numb. She didn't, you know, talk a lot. She cried a lot.
0: Linda did her best to comfort Michelle. 11 years older, she had always been like a second mother to her.
1: I was the big sister. There was six of us. And Michelle was the only other girl. I helped cook dinners. You know, I took them roller skating.
0: Linda and her siblings grew up on the Jersey Shore. She says they didn't have a lot of money, but they made the best of it.
1: We were right down the street from the beach, and we'd swim, and so we'd have fun there. We had the little store down front, and we'd go have a soda, or, you know, it was a cute little town.
0: Even though Linda was the oldest, she says Michelle was the stronger one.
1: She would give you the shirt off her back. She's definitely a stronger personality than I am.
2: So it kind of switched around?
0: In high school, she says Michelle was quiet, but also had an adventurous spirit. When her oldest brother, who lived in Iowa, invited Michelle to visit, she jumped at the chance.
2: So she goes out there to take a little trip?
1: Mm-hmm.
2: Something different?
1: Something different, because we didn't travel a lot. We didn't go on vacations a lot.
0: It was supposed to be a short getaway, but Michelle met someone and stayed for a while. Then the whirlwind romance got serious.
1: She got pregnant.
0: And even though Michelle was only 17, Linda says she wanted the baby.
1: I do remember the call when she called to say the baby was born, you know.
2: How excited was she?
1: She was excited. She was very excited.
0: Michelle's son Timothy was born on August 6, 1985, in Cedar Rapids, Iowa.
2: Did she want to stay in Iowa and raise the baby?
1: I believe she was going to stay because she was with George, and I think she thought that was the right thing to do.
0: That was the plan, to stay with Timmy's father, George Wiltsey. But young love is precarious, especially with a baby, and things between the couple quickly deteriorated.
1: Eventually, she asked for my husband to come get her because it wasn't good.
0: So Michelle and Timmy moved back to New Jersey and in with Linda and her family. Timmy was less than a year old.
2: How was she as a mom when now you're living with her and Timmy? You're seeing it firsthand.
1: She was a good mom. She was just, you know, that was her life. She did whatever she needed to support him.
0: Including working several jobs to make sure Timmy was always well-dressed and well-fed. She says Michelle was very active in her son's life and was always around to celebrate every birthday, every holiday, every milestone.
2: And how did you feel having a baby around the house?
1: I loved
2: again?
1: It. I had two boys, too, so they were his, like, bigger brothers, you know.
0: It was a happy extended family. But a few years later, Linda and her husband, struggling financially, felt they needed a change. So they packed up and moved to Florida. Michelle chose to stay in New Jersey and eventually found that apartment near the first aid station.
7: I was so excited.
0: Tara Packard was 6 years old when Michelle and Timmy moved into the other half of her parents' duplex. Her parents knew Michelle because Tara and Timmy were classmates and best friends at the local Catholic school. Michelle had scraped together enough money to send her son there.
2: Did you and Timmy only grow closer living in that duplex?
7: Yes, we were pretty much like together every day. Like we walked to school together. It was a shared backyard. So we go out and play together. We would eat dinner at each other's houses.
2: So you two actually shared a wall between your bedrooms in the duplex?
7: We did. And I knock on the wall with a toy so he could hear me. It was sort of like we do like a code.
0: Tara says she and Timmy complemented each other perfectly. She was painfully shy and he was anything but.
7: His personality was the biggest one in the room, and he was as cute as his pictures are. He loved playing in the backyard. He had like lots of trucks, like dump trucks out there. And he also loved Ninja Turtles. That was his favorite.
0: On the night Timmy went missing, Tara remembers her family was in the middle of dinner. Her mother got a call from Michelle asking if she'd seen him.
7: We immediately stopped eating, and my mom and my dad started searching the backyard. They searched the whole apartment. Because the police were concerned, like, what if he somehow, somebody found him and brought him back, or he walked back.
0: But there was no sign of Timmy. Tara eventually went to bed.
2: You tried to communicate with him with your secret knock, your secret code through the wall.
7: Well, yes, I was so scared and worried about him. So I went over into my closet and got one of my toys out and knocked on the wall and, like, listened. And there was never any ever a sound back.
0: Deafening silence. Tara says excruciating days went by with no news. Camera crews were camped outside their duplex. Michelle had mostly been staying inside, but did agree to this interview with the WNBC reporter.
8: No clues at this point, no leads, no.
9: The police are looking to everything that they get. If somebody has him, I just want him back. I don't care who you are. I just want my son back. Leave him on a street and let someone find him. I just want him back.
0: As Michelle was pleading for her son's safe return, police were pursuing their first real lead in the case. They had a possible suspect to track down, a woman named Ellen with a mysterious past.
2: Ellen is at the carnival.
4: With a child, a two-year-old child.
0: Police got a tip that she might have something to do with Timmy's disappearance. An urgent search was on. Find Ellen, and hopefully find Timmy.
10: Coming up.
4: She said it was this girl named Ellen who she was familiar with.
10: Who is Ellen?
4: Apparently Timmy wanted to go on the ride before more people got on. So Ellen said, listen, have Timmy stay with me. I'll put him on the ride. Go get him a soda.
2: But Michelle says she came back and Ellen and Timmy were gone.
4: Right.
10: When Dateline continues.
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0: Just a few days after his disappearance, the case of missing 5-year-old Timmy Wiltsy had captivated the nation.
1: It was featured on America's Most Wanted. Flyers got sent out all over the country.
2: His face ended up on milk cartons.
1: Yes, yes.
0: New York Yankee Don Mattingly appeared in the paper holding a photo of Timmy and asking for his safe return. And Michelle's mother made a tearful plea on local news.
3: It's her only child. This is all she has in life. Please, God, if you have any mercy, give this girl her kid and give me back my grandchild.
0: The whole area was on edge. Parents kept their children close while their kids looked over their shoulders.
4: We really were all afraid that something terrible was going to happen to us.
0: Timmy's cousin Jennifer did her best to comfort her Aunt Michelle.
5: I think I slipped over right next to her. She was on the couch and I was on the floor.
2: You all love Timmy so much. How are you coping as the days go by and he's just vanished?
5: It's hard. We're zombies.
2: And you all had the added pressure of the media, you know, camped outside the door and...
5: Yeah, that was rough. Me and Michelle would try to go on the back porch to get some solace from them all in the front, banging on the door and everything. And I remember looking over and I see this news reporter and he's standing on top of somebody's ledge or car or something. And he is actually trying to record us in her backyard.
0: Away from the media's glare, police were working tirelessly to find Timmy. For Detective Keith Hackett, this case felt personal.
2: You yourself have young sons when this is happening, 4 and 6, right around Timmy's age.
1: Yeah.
2: Was that hitting you?
1: Yes, that could be my son that's missing.
0: The public was putting enormous pressure on law enforcement to solve the case, but investigators weren't saying much. One new lead, Detective Hackett, and other investigators jumped on came from Michelle herself. It had to do with when she last saw Timmy. She'd only told police part of the story.
1: Timothy wanted to go on a ride. He was also thirsty, so she went to get him a drink. When she came back, he was missing.
0: But now, she added new details.
1: She said it was this girl named Ellen who she was familiar with, and Ellen was there with a little girl about 2 years old and 2 men.
0: Michelle said she left Timmy with Ellen so she could get that drink.
1: Apparently, Timmy wanted to go on the ride before more people got on. So Ellen said, listen, have Timmy stay with me. I'll put him on the ride. Go get him a soda.
2: But Michelle says she came back and Ellen and Timmy were gone?
1: Right.
0: Michelle told investigators she had been afraid to tell them about Ellen. She was worried when they found out more about this woman, they would think she was a bad mom for leaving Timmy with someone with a questionable reputation. She explained that when she worked as a bank teller, Ellen used to come to her window to cash her welfare checks.
1: Ellen not only cashed welfare checks at the bank, but also was a go-go girl.
2: Oh, wow. Is that also sort of exotic dancer, like gentlemen's club?
1: That's how we perceived it. It was a place in Sarajevo, Gogorama, I guess, where they had exotic dancers.
2: Michelle felt that this was not the most upstanding profession and was embarrassed that she had left her child with someone like...
1: Right. That's the reason why she said I didn't tell you about Ellen initially.
0: So the hunt for Ellen was on. Police started searching local gentlemen's clubs.
1: The state police, we did a sketch of what Ellen looked like to try to track her down and find out who she was.
0: And the FBI put together a list of all welfare recipients named Ellen or with names similar to Ellen. They printed out photos of those women and showed them to Michelle, but she said none of them looked familiar.
1: The FBI ran down extensively, and then so did Sarajevo, trying to identify her.
0: And while the search for Ellen continued, detectives had plenty of other leads to follow. With all the media attention, their phones hadn't stopped ringing all summer.
1: You get a lot of tips and sightings. You might have someone call up and say, we think we saw a kid that looked like Timothy at a truck stop, or we think we saw a kid that resembles Timothy Wiltsy in a campground. So, of course, when you get those leads coming in, you got to run them down.
0: But nothing seemed to pan out, and they were getting desperate.
2: The summer comes to an end. How frustrated are you feeling that you're no closer to finding Timmy or finding out what happened?
1: It was frustrating. But as time goes on, that opportunity of bringing him home alive shrinks. I mean, that's just a cold, hard fact.
0: Detective Hackett says he refused to get discouraged. He followed every clue. No lead was too small or too outrageous.
1: At one point, we were asked to do a search of a portion of cerebral where a psychic had given us information.
2: So you took the psychic seriously?
1: Well, the psychic's name was Dorothy Allison, a well-known psychic, and she had called in information.
0: She told them Timmy might be near water at an abandoned factory behind the Sayreville police station. So the detective grabbed the department's cadaver dog, Buffy, and went looking.
2: So you checked?
1: Yeah, with Buffy for hours searching the
2: whole. Did you hit on anything?
1: No, no.
0: Another dead end. But Hackett's luck was about to change. 5 months after Timmy disappeared, Dan O'Malley was hiking across the river from the carnival grounds in a marshy area when he spotted something that looked out of place.
6: We were in a desolate, deserted, barren area. What is a child's article of clothing doing there?
2: This discovery made could potentially be a game changer in one of the biggest cases this area has ever seen.
6: I agree.
7: Coming up.
6: I looked down and there was a Teenage Mutant Ninja Turtle child sneaker.
7: A breakthrough?
2: Was your gut telling you that this is connected to Timmy's disappearance?
6: Who expects to get to stumble on what could be a potential
2: A clue, a big clue.
6: That's a piece of evidence.
7: Or another dead end.
1: Showed it to Michelle, and she initially said that it wasn't his.
0: Like everyone else in the Sayreville, New Jersey area, Dan O'Malley, a high school science teacher, knew all about missing Timmy Wiltsy.
6: It was impossible to avoid. It was so well publicized.
0: He'd read the news and seen the flyers with Timmy's picture in store windows and on telephone poles.
6: I had a 10-year-old boy at the time. Every parent was focused on the story.
0: So Dan knew what Timmy looked like and what he'd been wearing when he disappeared.
6: It was Teenage Mutant Ninja Turtle sneakers.
0: An important detail that would pay off on a Saturday afternoon that October.
2: It's about 5 months after Timmy went missing. And
6: right.
2: You're out for the day. You're at a sports memorabilia.
6: It was a two-day expo, yeah.
0: Dan and a friend attended the expo at the Raritan Center in Edison, New Jersey.
6: We both had an interest in sports cards and sports memorabilia and also the interest in the wildlife.
0: So after they'd had enough at the expo, they decided to take a walk in a marshy area behind the Raritan Center.
6: And it was the kind of area that would harbor smaller animals that we were interested in.
0: Dan took us to the place where he and his friend went exploring.
2: And so you went in here?
6: And we went in right about here.
0: They hadn't been walking very long when something caught his eye.
6: I looked down and there was a Teenage Mutant Ninja Turtle child sneaker.
2: Was your gut telling you that this is connected to Timmy's disappearance?
6: I always had a sense of unbelief about it because who expects to get to stumble on what could be a potential...
2: A clue, a big clue.
6: A piece of evidence.
2: Tell us what you did next.
6: I took the sneaker to my car, put it in a plastic bag.
0: He took the sneaker straight to the Sayreville Police Department.
6: There was a nice young officer took a written report, and I left, and I expected them to contact me. This was a Saturday, so I thought, okay, it'll be Monday. And Monday came and went.
2: Nothing?
6: Nothing.
0: But what Dan didn't know was that the police were, in fact, working hard to determine if the shoe belonged to Timmy. It was a left shoe, size 13, the same size Timmy was wearing.
2: Did you think that this could be maybe the break you were looking for?
1: You know what? It was just one shoe. Back then, Ninja Turtles was big. It was, like, huge. People had balloons. They had the shoes. They had the T-shirts.
0: But where the sneaker was found was close to the carnival grounds.
1: Where the crows fly, it's a very short distance, you know. You're at the carnival, you cross the river, and then there's Olympic Drive.
0: Sayreville police sent the shoe to the FBI, hoping for DNA evidence that would confirm it was Timmy's. But the results came back inconclusive, so police tried something else.
1: Eventually showed it to Michelle, and she initially said that it wasn't his. It had a different emblem on it or something.
0: All the while, Dan O'Malley had been waiting for his phone to ring, hoping someone from law enforcement would contact him.
6: I went about my business teaching. I gave it 3 weeks, and that was very painful and hard, just to go 3 weeks.
0: With still no word from the police, he called the local paper to tell them about the sneaker he'd found.
2: And did they bite? Were they interested in what you had to say?
6: Whoever picked up the phone referred it to the editor, and he got on the line, and the next day it was front page news.
0: Now everyone was talking about the sneaker. Detective Hackett says that prompted Michelle to contact the police.
2: Does Michelle take a second look at the sneaker?
1: I believe she took a second look at it and say, hey, it may be his. And then she also brought in a pair of his shoes, dress shoes, and they were sent to the FBI lab for forensic analysis. They do an examination of the wear pattern of the shoes.
0: Again, the results were inconclusive, but investigators were able to match the model number on the sneaker to the shoebox that Michelle gave them.
2: So was it now appearing that this was Timmy's shoe?
1: I still don't know if they conclusively made that determination that it was his.
0: Timmy's cousin Jennifer didn't need police to confirm what she instinctively knew.
5: The day I heard about the sneaker, I believed it was his.
2: What did it say to you about, you know, what had happened to him?
5: I just thought that whoever took him just had to change his clothes, so they were just scattering his stuff around, maybe. There was nothing in me that was going to let me believe that he wasn't coming home. There was no way my life was going to go on and Timmy wasn't going to be here.
0: Still, the sneaker didn't seem to be leading investigators anywhere, and a search of the area where the sneaker had been found was no help either.
2: The first search that was done after the shoe was found turned up nothing.
1: Right, Servo did that, and they didn't find anything.
0: More months went by without any new clues, until another big discovery in that marshy area.
1: And I got chills up and down my spine.
0: And this time, a possible answer to the question, where was Timmy?
8: They said, God, if he's here, let's give us a sign. Let us find something. Yeah. And it was just like a miracle.
7: Coming up, was the search about to end?
1: We found the second sneaker, about 30 yards away from the first sneaker that was found back in October.
7: Detectives also found what might be a key piece of evidence.
1: There was a blanket recovered about 15 feet on the embankment.
7: When Dateline continues.

0: It had been more than 5 months with no sign of little Timmy. But volunteer EMT Jim Ryan was still determined to find him.
1: I was 22 years old. I believed we could save the world.
0: So he came up with a plan.
1: We didn't want Timmy's story to fade from the spotlight. The National Center for Missing Children had indicated the best way to find missing kids is keep the attention on it. So we're like, okay, how can we do that? Let's get billboards.
0: But billboards were expensive. So to raise money, Jim and the principal of Timmy's Catholic school decided to form a group called Friends of Timmy. Jim had a meeting with Timmy's mom, Michelle.
1: I do have a conversation with her and ask if this is an idea that she'd be receptive to.
2: Was she receptive?
1: She was.
0: Michelle even joined the Friends of Timmy board. She helped plan their first fundraiser, a basketball game at her son's school.
1: The basketball game involved a radio station out of New York City called WPLJ and the Chippendales.
2: I'm assuming you're talking about hunky kind of men who show off their abs and their muscles.
1: Yes.
0: Jim says the community's response to hunky dancers in a Catholic school gym was lukewarm, to say the least.
1: I think there was, people interpreted that, you know, the Chippendales are here, we're a small community.
2: I have to say, the Chippendales to me doesn't seem overly appropriate.
1: Yeah, I don't.
2: For a missing child.
1: It doesn't at all.
0: He knew it was a misstep, so Jim and the other board members worked on a new strategy.
1: One of the things that you could do easily with Timmy's case is get lost in the distractions. So I tried to stay focused on a five-year-old missing.
0: And so did the FBI. Almost a year after Timmy went missing, agents had a new game plan.
3: The overall conclusion was go back and redo almost every investigative step that had been done and do it again and again.
0: Which meant taking a second look at the place where the sneaker was found. On April 23rd, 1992, a team of investigators began scouring the marshy area behind the Raritan Center. Detective Hackett was on the team.
2: You get a call from the FBI to come down here.
4: Yes, the FBI had contacted us and requested that we come out here with our cadaver dog to do a search of this area.
0: Within minutes, they made a discovery.
4: They found the second sneaker, about 30 yards away from the first sneaker that was found back in October.
0: It was another Teenage Mutant Ninja Turtle sneaker, size 13, a right shoe. It appeared to be a match to the left sneaker found months earlier. Why police hadn't spotted it before was a head-scratcher. They continued searching for several more hours, but didn't find anything else. Detective Hackett was getting antsy and had an idea. He calls it divine intervention.
4: The search was concentrated on that side of the road because that's where the sneaker was found.
2: But you decided to search this side, even though everyone else was searching that side.
4: Yes. After a few hours, I just kind of took a walk over here on my own just to get a little bit of lay of the land.
2: You had said a prayer that day.
4: Yes. I was getting frustrated. And as I was walking up on the bank right there, I said, God, if he's here, let's give us a sign. Let us find something. And it was just like a miracle. And I just happened to look down into this drainage area, creek, and I saw what appeared to be a skull.
2: Wow.
4: Of course, I was very emotional. And I felt in my heart that it had to be Timothy.
0: He raced back up the embankment to alert the others.
2: What is that moment like where you see what looks like a skull? And it's a small one that could be a child's.
4: Yeah, wow, a lot of stuff was running through my head. I had kids that age, you know. But I was like, thank you, God. It was like the craziest thing.
0: Along with the small skull, they found several other bones, remnants from the waistband of child-sized underwear and shorts, a pillowcase, and something else.
4: There was a blanket recovered about 15 feet on the embankment that was taken as evidence, too.
0: A large blue and white heavy cotton blanket.
2: Is it becoming more and more apparent to you that this is highly likely that this is Timmy?
4: Yeah, well, the next day they had a forensic dentist look at the skull and compare the teeth with Timmy's dental records. It made a positive identification that it was Timothy Wiltsy.
2: Timmy's remains were found. You finally had to give up that hope. How did you find out?
5: My grandmother called me and told me to come over to Michelle's house. And so I thought that Timmy was going to be there. I thought they found him. When I got there, he wasn't there. And my grandmother told me they found him. He wasn't coming home.
0: She says Michelle had been told by police at the station and immediately called her sister Linda.
2: How are you feeling when you get this news that it is him?
6: Devastated but relieved that the search is over and that, I mean, he's with God. He's gone.
2: How's Michelle doing during this time?
6: She's devastated and she's turning to me.
0: Michelle's mom told reporters her daughter was up in Timmy's room on his bed crying.
7: We want them to find who did this to my grandson. To please just let her grieve in peace.
0: A few weeks later, Timmy's family held a funeral mass for him.
2: How was Michelle at the funeral?
5: She was distraught. Yeah, she was crying. She was upset. But, you know, I was so upset I wasn't. I felt like I lost my own son.
2: Michelle was in shock. Your dad had to hold her up as she walked up the stairs?
6: My dad was on one side and I was on the other.
5: It was so hard just to see a tiny little casket, you know. I mean, it was like...
2: It's heartbreaking.
5: My cousin was narrowed down to a shoebox, you know. Like, that's basically what his remains fit into.
0: The medical examiner didn't find evidence of trauma in the remains that were found and couldn't determine how Timmy died, but he did rule it a homicide. Detectives were now on the hunt for a killer, and one person was in their sights.
8: I learned immediately from the first answer she gave that she was not being truthful about this. She was being deceptive.
9: Coming up.
10: When I went up to get soda, I was waiting for it, and I was getting my change back, and I turned around and it was gone.
9: Detectives question Michelle's story, and an anonymous letter offers a new story and a possible new suspect.
8: To whom it may concern, in the case of Timothy Wiltsie, the man you're looking for is...
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0: Grief settled over this close-knit community as neighbors shared the grim news that Timmy Wiltsy's remains had been found.
1: I just felt so cold inside.
0: The 5-year-old had been murdered.
1: I was must have been in shock, because I don't even remember crying.
0: Who could have done such a horrific thing? Timmy's after-school teacher, Sister Yvonne, prayed for police to find his killer.
2: Hopefully, by prayer and hard work, in the end, it will be taken care of.
0: Detectives had been quietly building a list of possible suspects. One of them was George Wiltsy, Timmy's father. He hadn't been a part of Timmy's life for years, but they still needed to check him out.
3: He was quickly ruled out of having anything to do with it.
4: Why was he ruled out so quickly?
3: Because he was nowhere near New Jersey at the time that Timothy was missing.
0: Police also interviewed several of Michelle's former boyfriends, but that went nowhere. And as for the elusive Ellen, the woman Michelle said she left Timmy with at the carnival...
3: Ellen was never found. We could never, despite the massive investigative aspect of that.
0: Remember, Michelle never even mentioned Ellen the first time she talked to the police. The fact that she told her story in bits and pieces nagged at them, and so did what police perceived as Michelle's lack of emotion the night of Timmy's disappearance. She was at the police station describing the last moment she saw Timmy.
5: When I went up to get soda, I was waiting for it.
0: To detectives, she sounded nothing like a desperate mom.
4: Is it possible that people handle these situations differently?
3: Yeah, of course. But some of her friends and acquaintances couldn't understand her demeanor.
0: Police had been speaking to several people who knew Michelle and hearing more stories about her puzzling behavior during the time Timmy was still missing. Jim Ryan told them something odd about the Chippendales fundraiser.
4: Did Michelle get upset when she heard that Chippendales would be a part of the fundraising efforts?
6: My recollection was that Chippendales might have been a contact that she might have developed.
0: And Jim says she wanted the next fundraiser to involve the dancers too. But the board of Friends of Timmy said no. Then Michelle quit.
4: So that was why you ended up parting ways, you believe, over Chippendales?
6: I believe that would be one of the factors.
0: Jim says he couldn't believe what happened next. The board got a letter from Michelle's attorney saying they were no longer allowed to use Timmy's image.
6: We're kind of like confused and overwhelmed. Our efforts are to locate a 5-year-old missing boy who is still missing. And yet a lawyer has drafted a letter informing us that if we put his image up, that we could be sued.
0: Detectives' eyebrows were raised, but none of this made Michelle guilty of anything. It just seemed strange. And there was more. While police were working tirelessly to find her son, Michelle took off with a friend on a Caribbean vacation.
3: Months after Timothy was missing, she's in the Bahamas, you know, dancing the night away.
0: Detective Hackett heard about the trip because 2 off-duty state troopers just happened to be at the same resort.
3: Saw her there and recognized her as, hey, this is the woman whose kid's missing.
4: You ended up parting ways, you believe, over Chippendales?
6: I believe that would be one of the factors.
0: Jim says he couldn't believe what happened next. The board got a letter from Michelle's attorney saying they were no longer allowed to use Timmy's image.
6: We're kind of like confused and overwhelmed. Our efforts are to locate a 5-year-old missing boy who is still missing. And yet a lawyer has drafted a letter informing us that if we put his image up, that we could be sued.
0: Detectives' eyebrows were raised, but none of this made Michelle guilty of anything. It just seemed strange. And there was more. While police were working tirelessly to find her son, Michelle took off with a friend on a Caribbean vacation.
3: Months after Timothy was missing, she's in the Bahamas, you know, dancing the night away.
0: Detective Hackett heard about the trip because 2 off-duty state troopers just happened to be at the same resort.
3: Saw her there and recognized her as, hey, this is the woman whose kid's missing. And they said, well, basically, she was... out, having like not a care in the world.
0: Detectives continued to work every angle, including a baffling, unexpected clue. An anonymous letter had arrived at the Sayreville Police Department the very day Timmy's remains were found. Jerry Lewis was a detective sergeant with the New Jersey State Police. He was asked to examine the letter.
7: To whom it may concern, in the case of Timothy Wiltsy, the man you're looking for is...
0: The letter claimed a former boyfriend of Michelle's killed Timmy, and it even gave a motive.
7: He had a grudge against Michelle and wanted to get back at her, I know this to be a fact because last February 1991, he wanted me to help him kill Michelle or her little boy.
4: Whoever wrote it made it clear they wanted to stay anonymous.
7: I will not under any circumstances come forward voluntarily because I have waited too long already. I don't know if he found someone else to help him or he did this terrible thing himself, but be certain that he did it.
4: What was your analysis of the note?
7: Well, it's interesting that Michelle's name both times was spelled with one L.
4: Michelle's name has two L's. The detective wondered, was it spelled wrong on purpose?
7: So is this someone trying to make it look like it's not them? But the most interesting part of this is this part of the statement. I will not under any circumstances come forward voluntarily. Most people say because I'm afraid. If I come forward and tell you this person's name, they're going to get me. They're going to kill me. Mm-hmm. And this note says I can't come forward voluntarily because I've waited too long already. It makes no sense. It's not a reason. They're already coming forward with the note.
4: Jerry didn't believe a word of it, and he had a surprising suspicion about who was behind it.
7: I think Michelle wrote it. The man that's spelled out here is a former boyfriend of Michelle's that helped the FBI fill out their behavioral analysis.
4: He was helping them with a profile of Michelle?
7: Mm-hmm.
8: Oh, wow.
4: Detectives sent the letter to the FBI to see if there were fingerprints or DNA that might reveal if she sent it. The results were not what they were expecting. Someone's DNA was on there, but it wasn't Michelle's. They had no idea who it belonged to and couldn't prove Michelle wrote the letter. So this went nowhere, this letter.
7: Right.
4: But Michelle was hardly in the clear, just the opposite. Police were growing increasingly focused on her. Turns out the reason the FBI did that second search and found Timmy's remains was because agents did a deeper dive into Michelle's work history. They learned she worked near that marshy area, but hadn't disclosed it in her initial interviews.
9: So this, for them, was a critical piece
3: yes.
9: of information. Why not include that?
3: Right.
4: So law enforcement kept going back to those interviews. And for one investigator, there'd been a moment he thought Michelle just might crack.
10: Coming up.
7: Her story's changing constantly and not sticking to anything, and they couldn't verify her statements, things that she said.
10: More strange behavior from Michelle.
8: She exploded and ran out of her house. She dropped an F-bomb on the way out.
10: And she shares a terrifying new detail.
7: She said all of a sudden the man next to Timmy took out a knife and held it to Timmy.
10: When Dateline continues.
4: It had been weeks since the discovery of Timmy Wiltsy's remains, and detectives still hadn't made any arrests. They pored over every detail of the case from the beginning, focusing on their earlier interviews with Timmy's mother, Michelle Ludzinski. Things weren't adding up.
7: Her story's changing constantly and not sticking to anything, and they couldn't verify her statements, things that she said.
4: It was 3 weeks after Timmy went missing when Detective Sergeant Jerry Lewis brought Michelle into his office.
7: I was expecting angry, frustrated from everything that I had heard. She was actually lighthearted and laughing.
4: He started the interview by asking her to tell him what happened. She quickly brought up the go-go dancer, Ellen.
7: She said Ellen left him on a ride, I came back, and Ellen's gone.
4: But then she added something new. She said two men with knives were there, and one of them threatened her.
7: She said, this man came over, and he put his right arm around my shoulder, and he said, you know, Timmy has a pretty face, and you wouldn't want to do anything to mess that up, so just keep walking and shut up. And she said he showed me a knife in his hand.
4: Jerry says he told Michelle that story didn't make sense.
7: If they want to kidnap Timmy, you're already leaving him with them, and you're walking away. No reason for this man to alert you that they're going to take Timmy by coming up and threatening you.
4: And he questioned something else.
7: You're in the middle of a carnival stream, do something. And she said, well, I was going to, but all of a sudden the man next to Timmy took out a knife and held it to Timmy.
9: This is all new information
7: yes.
9: that you're getting out of her about
7: yes.
9: now these men have
7: yes.
9: knives.
7: Yes.
9: Are you believing any of this?
7: No. If this was really what happened, that would have been her original story. Two men threatened us with knives and took Timmy.
4: So he decided to take the interview in a new direction and try something unconventional. He told her he knew who had taken Timmy, a diabolical gang, and he assured her none of it was her fault.
7: I was trying to come up with an interview theme that would allow her to tell me where Timmy's body was located and yet not accept any guilt for it.
4: He told her the kidnappers were college students making their way across the country.
7: Psychology majors from Berkeley University in California. And they decided to form a gang to kidnap kids starting on the West Coast, moving east. And we've been tracking this group of people and trying to catch them.
4: Wow. So you're telling her a big lie?
7: Yes.
4: He went on to say he knew the kidnappers told her where they would drop off Timmy, but she wasn't allowed to tell anyone or else they'd kill him.
7: And then they say, keep your mouth shut. Don't say anything about what we're telling you and you're going to get Timmy back.
4: He told her he knew that's why she'd been lying to the police. Is she buying this?
7: Yeah. She was looking at me intently. She was leaning forward. And I said, so where is this place? And she goes, well, it's in the woods. And there's an abandoned building there. And there's a big tree. I said, man, that's excellent. And we're not going to go there and we're not going to look. I said, just one last thing, Michelle. Where is this abandoned building? So she just leaned forward and she was looking down at the ground and she just never said another word.
4: That was it.
7: And it's just silence.
4: Then another detective who was in the room broke the silence.
7: That person said to me, Chair, I think she might be lying. And she immediately jumped up, said, charge me or I'm leaving. And she walked out.
4: And with that, the interview was over. But it was hardly.

0: He arrived at Michelle's house accompanied by two male officers. From the moment Michelle answered the door, they were taken aback.
1: What was her demeanor like?
2: Hostile. Hostile from the get-go. In fact, she was chilling. I worked with all kinds of suspects, all kinds of witnesses over the years, and she literally made the hair stand up on my arms.
0: And as soon as Mary walked into the house, she noticed something that didn't seem right.
2: On the right-hand side on the way in was a stairway banister, and it was being stripped. All the varnish and everything was off it. The paint cans were there. And I thought it was odd that her child was missing for a couple of weeks, and I commented to her on the banister.
1: What did she say was wrong with it?
2: She just said it had to be done.
1: Did you think something had happened with that banister that she was trying to cover up?
2: Certainly the thought occurred to me, yes, that it could have been an accidental fall, that he could have been pushed. There were a number of possibilities.
0: Mary and Michelle then left the two officers and moved into the dining room where they could be alone.
1: Did you find a toy, as the FBI suggested?
2: I did. It was a small stuffed animal. She never looked at it, never said a word about it, just was continually hostile.
1: Do you think maybe she was getting tired of sort of, you know, playing the role of suspect?
2: I'm sure she was. I would have been tired of it if I'd been in her shoes. However, if my son were missing, I would probably be more cooperative.
0: The interview continued with Michelle giving one-word answers. And then Mary says Michelle started laughing.
2: I said, "Michelle, why are you laughing? I'm trying to find your son." And that was enough. I pushed her too far. She exploded. She got up and ran out of her house, uttering an expletive. She dropped an F-bomb on the way out.
1: Wow. Do you think there was any way that her laughter was nervous laughter and it was misinterpreted?
2: Certainly it could have been, yes. But that was not my gut feeling at the time. It was disarming.
1: What was her response when you asked her if she had anything to do with Timmy's disappearance?
2: That's about the time she blew up and said, "I'm getting sick and tired of having you guys accuse me of something I didn't do." That was at the end of the interview, right before she bolted out the door.
0: The other officers went after Michelle and brought her back, but she was done talking.
2: She slammed the door in my back. We were out of there.
0: Even though they had no physical evidence to prove it, many in law enforcement now believed Michelle was somehow responsible for her son's death. They just couldn't get past her lack of emotion at losing her son and her ever-changing story about what happened to him. And there was one more thing. The day after Timmy went missing, police had given Michelle a polygraph test, not an uncommon thing for parents of missing children.
3: When she was first given an FBI polygraph, it was deceptive.
0: She failed. And a few weeks later, they gave her another polygraph. She failed that one, too. But those results weren't admissible in court. And the few things they found near Timmy's remains, like his shoes and that mysterious blue blanket, didn't seem to lead anywhere. So the case grew cold. People went on with their lives. Then, a few years later, Michelle was suddenly back in the news.
4: In New Jersey, her young son's murder made headlines, and now the woman, once rumored to be a suspect, has disappeared under mysterious circumstances.
5: That was a showstopper. Michelle kidnapped? What is going on here?
6: Coming up.
5: Michelle's brother says that he found Michelle's car empty, engine still running, and her glasses and purse are still in the car.
6: Where was Michelle?
7: I'm thinking, like, the same people that took Timmy, they came back, and now they're going to kill her.

0: Michelle Ledzinski had talked her way into an awful mess. Her varying versions of what happened to her son Timmy turned her into the prime suspect in his murder.
1: There's something strange about the fact that she can't even get the story right in terms of how he disappeared. Why are there so many versions?
0: TV reporter Sabile Marcellus covered the Timmy Wiltsie story.
1: Is Michelle a murderer? Or is she a mother who lost her 5-year-old son, who should get a lot more compassion?
0: Police had suspicions but didn't have the evidence to build a case. Months went by without a break, then a year, then another. Michelle was in legal limbo, not charged but not cleared, under a cloud of suspicion that simply wouldn't go away.
1: Michelle, who'd always been so strong, was she starting to come apart a little bit?
2: I believe she probably had a nervous breakdown.
1: Really?
2: And how could you not?

0: For Michelle's niece, Jennifer, still just a teenager, losing Timmy was more than she could bear, especially with the ugly taunting she faced at school.
1: Kids are mean, you know. Most of them knew that that was my aunt, and, you know, they would just walk around talking about baby killer and your aunt's a baby killer. And so I kind of stopped going to school for a little while.
0: Michelle was feeling the heat, too. She left South Amboy and moved in with her brother in a neighboring town. But things didn't get any easier. She said someone was stalking her. She thought people were out to get her. And maybe there was something to it. Nearly 3 years after Timmy disappeared, Jennifer got a terrifying call from her uncle that something had happened to Michelle.
1: He said, "I want to tell you something before you see it in the papers." He said Michelle was kidnapped.
2: A New Jersey mother whose 5-year-old son was kidnapped and brutally killed is missing tonight.
0: Michelle kidnapped? How? Why? Her brother had no answers. He called the police.
3: Michelle's brother says that he found Michelle's car empty, engine still running, and her glasses and purse are still in the car. Where's Michelle?
1: I'm thinking, like, the same people that took Timmy, they came back, and now they're going to kill her. And that's all I could think about. I was a wreck again.
0: There was no phone call from kidnappers, no ransom note. But there was one chilling piece of evidence. The business card of an FBI agent left at the scene with the words, "See you soon. It's not over," written on it. Then, just one day later, Michelle called the police. She said she'd been released by her kidnappers more than 600 miles away, in Detroit.
3: She's unharmed and said two FBI agents approached her at gunpoint and they put a blanket on top of her and abducted her at gunpoint and brought her to Detroit.
0: Then she said they simply let her go. Her story was equal parts harrowing, equal parts strange. And when FBI agents heard it, they didn't believe a word of it, and for good reason. That FBI business card with the threatening note? Well, the name of the agent on the card was a fake. There was no one at the bureau with that name. And Michelle's phone call to law enforcement from Detroit came from a payphone next to the Greyhound bus station. It didn't take long for agents to find a Greyhound ticket from Newark to Detroit from the day before, purchased by Michelle.
3: She got busted, but she was actually in Detroit. She was actually in Detroit, but she had not been kidnapped at gunpoint. She took a bus.
4: You find out it was a lie, that she wasn't really kidnapped.
1: Then I start getting really angry. How dare you put us through this? And then it gets in the newspaper. And here it comes again. Yep, she murdered her son because look what she's doing now.
0: Why'd she do it? Police had a theory. Remember, Michelle believed she was being stalked, followed by a car. So she asked her boyfriend, a Union County police officer named Robert Javik, to check out the car. He ran the license plate on a police computer. That's a no-no.
3: He's a police officer, and he's not allowed to use state police resources for personal reasons. And he was basically doing this as a favor for Michelle. That's not allowed.
4: Did he get in trouble at work?
3: He got into big trouble. An investigation was started at work. Grand jury was assembled, Union County grand jury.
0: Javik was not charged, but police say Michelle thought she'd have to appear before the grand jury and didn't want to testify, so she faked her own kidnapping and skipped town. For Jerry Lewis of the New Jersey State Police, none of it made sense, but it did confirm what he already thought about Michelle.
5: It tells you an awful lot about her demeanor and personality, that she would go to those lengths and phony up a kidnapping.
0: After her anger subsided, Jennifer landed on a more compassionate explanation. Her aunt was, after all, a young woman who not only lost her child, but was accused of killing him by some people in her hometown.
1: She'd been through a lot. She's been traumatized, you know. And sometimes people do crazy things, you know, say crazy things when they're traumatized.
3: She ended up pleading guilty to having made false statements to the FBI and also fraudulent use of her government seal, that FBI logo that she used on those fake business cards.
0: Michelle was sentenced to 6 months of house arrest and given 3 years of probation. Case closed on a truly bizarre episode. But it didn't help answer what happened to Timmy. That was still the big mystery, and there would be a lot of strange days still to come.
6: coming up.
3: There are so many twists and turns to Michelle's story. It's like mystery on top of mystery on top of mystery.
6: And now, a new mystery.
1: I called to talk to my daughters, and they were gone.
4: What do you mean they're gone?
1: They were gone.
6: When Dateline...
7: This is the sound of Claire cooking dinner at home. And that's the sound of a fraud alert from Wells Fargo flagging a charge for a pricey restaurant in Paris. Considering Claire isn't in Paris right now, that seemed odd. To the bank and to Claire. Two taps later, Claire says nope to the charge and Wells Fargo is on the case. However you make money work, Wells Fargo can work with that.
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0: If there ever was a time for Michelle Ledzinski to keep a low profile, this was it. She was still a suspect in her son's murder, and now she was also on probation after staging a fake kidnapping. Michelle was still dating police officer Robert Javik, but managed to find trouble again.
1: She's still with the police officer. It looks like their relationship was still ongoing.
0: They'd become close during the dark days after Timmy went missing. He was married, but their friendship quickly turned into an affair. The romance continued for several years. In 1995, Michelle gave Javik a very generous Christmas present, a laptop worth more than $3,000. But there was a problem. It wasn't hers to give. She'd taken it from the office where she worked. Before long, Michelle was busted again.
1: He ended up calling for servicing for the computer, and that's when they found out that this computer had been stolen. She ended up spending 24 hours in jail with an additional 4 months of house arrest. This is getting nutty. It is. There are so many twists and turns to Michelle's story. It's like mystery on top of mystery on top of mystery.
0: Michelle's relationship with Robert Javik ended, but she couldn't seem to get her life back on track. So in 2001, 10 years after her son was killed, she decided to leave New Jersey and move someplace far away where no one knew her.
2: She moved to Minnesota by my brother.
1: She meets a new man in Minnesota.
2: She meets a friend of my older brother.
0: Things were changing for Michelle in a big way. She fell in love and got married, and along the way, had two more sons. She also seemed to find the one thing that had been so elusive to her.
1: Did she seem happy?
2: She did. She seemed, you know, like life was getting back to normal.
0: But there would be no fairy tale ending. The marriage was short-lived, and after just 3 years in Minnesota, she got divorced and moved again. This time to Florida, near Big Sister Linda. Michelle landed a good job at a law firm and lived a quiet life with her sons.
1: Despite the divorce, was she bouncing back again?
2: Yeah, she's strong. She was my rock. She's just a strong woman.
0: Jennifer felt the same way about her Aunt Michelle. And when she became an adult and had two kids of her own, she came to rely on her.
3: I trusted her. I trusted her with my children. I trusted her with me, my life.
0: And now, as a young mother of two girls, Jennifer needed someone she could trust. She'd recently separated from her husband and was in a bad place.
1: What was going on in your life?
3: I had started to use drugs, and she was begging me, you know, come out here to Florida. That she worked for a place that could get me into a good rehab facility, and that she would take care of my girls, and I wouldn't have to worry about anything.
1: So you went down to Florida?
3: I went to Florida.
1: You went into rehab?
3: Well, I went to a detox center. While I was in there, I called to talk to my daughters, and they were gone.
1: They were at Michelle's place?
3: Yeah.
1: And you called?
3: Yeah.
1: What do you mean they're gone?
3: They were gone.
0: Michelle thought Jennifer was in no condition to take care of her young children and decided to do something about it.
2: She's not giving it back to a drug addict. I'm sorry.
0: So she reached out to Jennifer's in-laws.
2: She got the two grandparents on the same page, so you guys need to, you know, do what's best and take care of these children.
0: The grandparents agreed that the best place for the girls was with them. Jennifer says while she was in the detox center, Michelle handed over the kids to her mother-in-law, who took them back to New Jersey.
1: You feel that Michelle did the right thing?
2: She did, absolutely. She was protecting her niece's children.
0: Jennifer, no surprise, didn't see it that way. She loved her mother-in-law, who she knew wanted the best for her kids. Jennifer's problem was with Michelle.
3: I felt betrayed by her. I was so distraught, and I was going through my, you know, drug detox thing at the same time.
1: So what happened when you left rehab?
3: My uncle came and got me and raced me to the airport. And I just jumped on a plane and went home and got my kids.
1: You got them back,
3: yeah.
1: No problem?
3: Oh, yeah, of course, yeah.
1: Sober?
3: Yeah, well, I had to be.
1: What did you say to Michelle?
3: I told her, at the worst time of my life, how could you do that? Like, I've been there for you, for everything.
1: At that point, was that the breakdown of your relationship with Michelle?
3: It wasn't no bitter, you know, I hate you stuff. It was just, I'm not going to talk to you no more.
0: Jennifer and Michelle went their separate ways, but their paths would cross again. And when they did, it would finally blow the investigation into Timmy's murder wide open.
4: Coming up.
3: They said they had to show me something.
1: That's interesting.
3: Yeah, I'm like, what? You never showed me anything before.
4: Could an old blanket warm up a decades-old cold case?
3: It was heartbreaking because now I know the person that I had defended for so many years had knowledge of what happened.

0: Michelle Ledzinski had settled into a comfortable life in Florida. It seemed the chaos of her old life was behind her. And Timmy's murder investigation? That remained ice cold.
1: Are you thinking the case is never going to get solved?
2: Yeah, and I wasn't even thinking about it because I knew Timmy was at rest, and that was the most important thing.
3: I just thought they put the case on the shelf, you know. They were done.
1: So it would just...
3: It would just sit there and collect
1: sit
3: dust.
1: Sit there forever.
3: Yeah, forever.
0: Police and prosecutors were stymied, but there was no way they were going to shelve the case. Not this one.
4: Prosecutors were really almost obsessed with this case. I mean, it's this 5-year-old kid. Who killed him?
1: It's amazing how many times new prosecutors tried to look at this case and tried to reopen it with no luck.
4: Yeah, one of the prosecutors ended up retiring after and said that that was one of his biggest regrets, is not being able to solve the death of Timmy.
0: Then, 20 long years after Timmy was killed, a new prosecutor decided to take a crack at the case, this time with a different approach. Investigators reached out to Jennifer. They asked her to get back in touch with Michelle, so she messaged her on Facebook.
1: What did they want you to do?
3: They thought maybe she would tell me something.
1: Try to draw something
3: out
1: of her?
3: Yeah.
1: Like a confession?
3: Yeah, I mean, anything that had to do with it, you know, with the case. But she never talked about Timmy at all.
0: It was a long shot that failed. But investigators wanted something else from Jennifer and asked her to come down to their office.
3: And they said they had to show me something.
1: That's interesting.
3: Yeah, I'm like, what? You never showed me anything before.
0: It was an old piece of evidence found by an FBI agent in the area where Detective Hackett discovered Timmy's remains. That blue blanket.
1: Did you think that there might have been a connection between the blanket and Timmy at the time?
5: I don't think we did at the time.
0: When nothing came from a DNA test, investigators essentially forgot about it and didn't show the blanket to anyone for 20 years. Until June 30th, 2011. Jennifer had been kept in the dark about why she'd been summoned to the prosecutor's office.
3: They just opened the door and the blanket was there on the table. Just spread out, a dirty, you know, tattered blanket. I just broke down when I saw it.
1: You recognized that blanket right away?
3: Right away. The prosecutor said, "Do you recognize this blanket?" And I said, "Yes, it, you know, it was from Timmy's house."
0: Jennifer, Timmy's cousin and number one babysitter, immediately knew what that meant.
3: There was no reason for that blanket to be next to him unless somebody in his house did something to him and wrapped him in it and threw him away.
0: Jennifer's thoughts turned to the person she'd believed in for so long, her Aunt Michelle.
3: It was heartbreaking because now I know the person that I had defended for so many years had knowledge of what happened.
0: Learning that the blanket found with Timmy's remains came from Michelle's house convinced prosecutors her story of Timmy being abducted was a lie because he wouldn't have been walking around the carnival with a big blanket. They believed they now had proof that someone with access to the house was responsible for his murder. And they had no doubt that person was Michelle. So they made their move. Linda was at home in Florida with Michelle's two sons.
2: I get a phone call from my sister saying, "I've been arrested for Timmy's murder." I said, "What? Like, what are you talking about?"
0: Michelle was charged with first-degree murder and transferred to a jail in New Jersey where she would be held until her trial.
1: This is a bombshell for her, for you, your family.
2: Mm-hmm. It was unbelievable. We were like, how could they arrest you? You didn't do anything.
0: It was a stunning turn of events set in motion by a tattered blue blanket that had been in evidence for decades.
1: It was a game changer.
6: It was the entire game. Without the blanket, there was no case.
0: Danny Savalas is an NBC News legal analyst.
6: The blanket was the entire case against Michelle because everything else before the blanket was not enough. That's not my opinion. That was the prosecutor's opinion when they declined to prosecute.
0: New Jersey attorney Jerry Crovaton heard about the arrest from a lawyer he knew in Florida.
7: He called me and said, "You're not going to believe what New Jersey is doing to this woman."
0: Crovaton read up on the case and agreed to handle Michelle's defense.
7: It was one of the oldest and most prominent cold cases in the state, which I think is why the state took a hold of this and focused on the blue blanket. You know, you crack a cold case, you get on Dateline.
4: True.
0: The Timmy Wiltsie case had been an emotional roller coaster for everybody touched by it. And now those people were about to take a wild ride through the courts that nobody could have imagined.
8: Coming up.
7: There was no physical evidence whatsoever. There was no DNA, no hair samples, no fibers, no murder weapon, no confessions, no admissions from her. Nothing.
8: Will that matter?
6: It's a myth that you need direct evidence to get a criminal conviction, because sometimes circumstantial evidence is even more powerful than direct evidence.
8: When Dateline...
9: 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Two taps later, Claire says nope to the charge, and Wells Fargo is on the case. However you make money work, Wells Fargo can work with that.
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0: It had taken 25 long years to get to this day. March 16, 2016, opening arguments began in Michelle Ledzinski's murder trial. The New Jersey mother was accused of killing her own son. Prosecutor Christy Bavacqua set the tone.
1: A mother's instinct is to protect her child. A killer's instinct is to lie.
0: Michelle's character was really on trial.
2: Absolutely. Character evidence is not normally supposed to be part of a trial, but it couldn't be helped in this case because Michelle did not help herself when she gave several inconsistent statements about what happened to Timmy.
0: Prosecutors called a string of investigators to testify, all with the same message. Michelle Ledzinski couldn't keep her story straight and didn't act like a grieving mother.
3: Her demeanor was at times hostile, sometimes vulgar. She had left an interview. As an investigator, that gets your attention.
0: The state said Timmy had become a burden to Michelle, and she thought life without him would be easier. That was the motive, but they offered no theory about how Timmy died. They said Michelle killed him before going to the carnival, that Timmy was never there. Bavacqua then turned to the evidence and methodically connected the dots of her circumstantial case.
1: This creek where Timmy's remains were found was literally right around the corner from where Michelle Ledzinski used to work.
0: In a theatrical moment, the prosecutor unveiled the faded blue blanket for the jury to see.
1: This blanket right here.
0: Then she paused, letting the moment sink in.
1: Has been identified as coming from the home of Michelle Ledzinski.
0: It would be up to Jennifer to back up that statement. She knew how important that was, but says taking the stand, facing Michelle, was a terrifying thought.
4: I would imagine there's a lot of pressure on you.
5: Oh, God. I was supposed to testify one day, and I ran away.
4: Really?
5: Yes, I ran away. I went, and I hid out. I didn't go.
4: While the trial's going on?
5: Yeah, yeah.
4: How did they find you and get you back in there?
5: I came back in. My mom, you know, I called her, finally, and she's, Timothy needs you to do this, and you're very important, you know, to the case. So, yeah, I went.
0: Visibly shaken, Jennifer finally took the stand.
6: You recognize this, sir?
7: Yes.
6: Where would you sleep at Ms. Ledzinski's apartment? Would you use that blanket?
7: I believe I used the blanket before when I would snuggle up with Timothy.
0: In the end, prosecutors wouldn't rely on Jennifer alone. Just months before the trial started, two other women who babysat for Timmy came forward to say they also recognized the blanket. Prosecutors put them on the stand, too.
1: Are you positive that this blanket is from Michelle's home?
7: Yes.
4: This was largely a circumstantial case. Was that something that was really working in the defense's favor?
2: Not necessarily. It's a myth that you need direct evidence to get a criminal conviction because sometimes circumstantial evidence is even more powerful than direct evidence.
0: When defense attorney Jerry Crovaton had his turn, his first priority was to tear down the state's portrayal of Michelle.
8: This case was about character assassination, not about the evidence. This was a good mother who cared deeply for this little boy.
0: Jerry showed the jury a kindergarten graduation gown that Michelle bought for Timmy just before he disappeared. He said buying that was the act of a loving mother, not a killer.
8: Michelle Ledzinski is not the monster they want to paint her as to you.
0: Character witnesses sang Michelle's praises as a mother and talked about how devastated she was about losing Timmy. Her sister Linda recalled Michelle's anguish the day of the funeral.
9: She was in shock. Her face was all swollen. My dad and I had to hold her from one side to the other, walking up the stairs of the church.
0: The state claimed that Timmy was never at the carnival, but the defense had witnesses to refute that. James O'Connell was one of them. He was operating a ride that day.
10: I saw a young boy fitting the description of Timothy Wilson.
6: Describe the boy that you saw that day.
10: Young boy, about 5 years old. Tank top shorts. He had Teenage Mutant Ninja Turtles shoes on.
8: The state's theory was Michelle had killed Timmy that day or the day before, had gone to the carnival without him. So if any of the eyewitnesses saw Timmy, identified Timmy at the carnival, that's the end of the state's case.
0: Jurors also heard a lot about the items found in that marsh. But according to the defense, none of them pointed to Michelle as the killer.
8: There was no physical evidence whatsoever. There was no DNA, no hair samples, no fibers, no murder weapon, no confessions, no admissions from her. Nothing.
0: But there was powerful testimony that the blanket came from Michelle's house. The defense was dismissive of the two babysitters who came forward just before the trial.
8: Given 25 years passing between the event and their interviews, coupled with the glare of the publicity surrounding the beginning of the trial, I doubt the credibility of their identification.
0: Jennifer had identified the blanket without ever hearing about it in the news, but that didn't matter to the defense. They saw a clear opening to attack her credibility.
4: You allege that Michelle's niece was really looking for payback with identifying this blanket, that she was going to pay back Michelle for having her children taken away.
8: Correct. She was in serious trouble, you know, in terms of her addiction at that point. And Michelle didn't feel it was the responsible thing to do to give her children back. And Jennifer hated Michelle ever since for that.
5: Jennifer had issues. And Jennifer was out to get my sister because she lost her children.
4: How angry did Jennifer get over that?
5: So angry that she testified and lied.
0: Jennifer emphatically denies that and says she testified truthfully. The defense had pushed back on every angle of the state's case and even offered up their own theory of what happened to Timmy.
4: Right before trial, a man came forward and said that another man had confessed to him that he had killed a little boy in a park.
8: Yeah, Damien Dowdle.
0: Damien Dowdle served time for an armed robbery he committed in Arizona with an accomplice named Joe McShane. When they were in prison together, Dowdle says McShane confessed that he'd committed a horrible crime involving a young boy. Years later, when Dowdle read about the Timmy Wiltsey case, it all sounded very familiar.
8: When Dowdle gets out of prison, he calls me out of the clear blue.
0: He told the defense all about McShane's confession.
8: McShane tells him he had gone to an event in a park, that he had abducted a little boy, and the boy cried out, and he strangled him and killed him to avoid detection.
4: So are you taking this seriously?
8: I took it very seriously, because Dowdle reported this at the time that McShane made this statement to him in 1991 to the police.
0: And now, under oath, Dowdle repeated the lurid story.
11: The kid began screaming and crying. He said that he was afraid that this kid's cries were going to bring people to where he was at, and he said that he strangled the kid.
0: The state had a rebuttal for Dowdle. They called McShane himself. He denied having anything to do with Timmy's death, but Jerry Crovaton thought he'd given the jury something to think about.
8: I certainly thought it raised a reasonable doubt about the state's case.
0: After 8 weeks of hotly contested testimony, the case went to the jurors. They deliberated for 2 days and still couldn't reach a verdict.
2: There's all kinds of astrology that you can use to project, well, if they're out for this long, it means that. It's all hogwash. When they're out that long, you have no idea what's going on in there.
0: There'd be a verdict soon enough, but that wouldn't be the end of the story. This case still had a long way to go. And the biggest surprise of all was still to come.
12: Coming up.
13: Has the jury arrived at this verdict?
14: Yes, we have.
12: Will Timmy finally get justice?
4: This is like a chess game.
2: This is where it gets even crazier.
5: I screamed. I got on my knees.
15: This is the sound of Claire cooking dinner at home. And that's the sound of a fraud alert from Wells Fargo flagging a charge for a pricey restaurant in Paris. Considering Claire isn't in Paris right now, that seemed odd to the bank and to Claire. Two taps later, Claire says nope to the charge and Wells Fargo is on the case. However you make money work, Wells Fargo can work with that.
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0: After 25 years, it looked like the long search for justice for Timmy Wiltsie had finally reached the finish line.
1: Has the jury arrived at the verdict?
2: Yes, we have.
0: The jury foreman announced the verdict.
2: Guilty.
0: Michelle Ludzinski, guilty of first-degree murder. The judge would sentence her to 30 years in prison.
3: What was Michelle's reaction? Did she say anything in that courtroom?
4: No, she was heartbroken.
3: How are you feeling after all that work that your team has put into this?
4: Devastated. Felt like it was a miscarriage of justice.
5: I broke down. I had to tell her boys. They were devastated. How else would they react?
3: You all felt very, very strongly that she was innocent.
5: I know she's innocent.
6: I was torn in a way of, she was still my aunt, and I just couldn't think about somebody in my family actually being in prison.
0: For police and prosecutors, this was a victory 25 years in the making.
7: We were all elated. Just to see justice done for that little boy one last time was a lifesaver for me.
0: After the verdict, the jurors got together one last time. They decided to visit the place where Timmy was found.
8: We just wanted to show Timmy that we cared for him.
0: Joe Mulvanerton was an alternate juror.
8: And we all brought little toys and balloons to the site, Ninja Turtle.
3: You brought a balloon?
8: Yeah. Can I read you something?
3: Of course, yeah.
8: Yeah, I had written this right after we went to the site. Along with the flowers and Ninja Turtle toys that we all brought to the site, I also brought a large Ninja Turtle balloon. The balloon, almost as if it were being tugged out of my hand, came loose from the ribbon and floated straight up into the heavens. I'll forever believe that Timmy took that balloon to let us know he's okay. Cowabunga, dude.
0: What the jurors never imagined is that their verdict wouldn't be the final word on the Timmy Wiltsie case. The legal battle would continue for years.
9: This case never should have been charged.
0: After the trial, attorney David Fassett joined Michelle's defense team to work on an appeal.
9: I was appalled that Michelle had been convicted because of the utter absence of any evidence.
0: And that was the argument before the appellate court. There simply wasn't enough evidence to prove Michelle's guilt.
9: They rejected all of our arguments, which was very disappointing and deflating.
0: Next, the New Jersey Supreme Court agreed to take the case. But one of the seven justices recused himself. He didn't explain why, but it meant only six would decide.
9: And lo and behold, they split 3-3.
0: A tie in the New Jersey Supreme Court normally means a conviction stands. But would it for Michelle?
9: What we decided to do was to ask the court to reconsider the case. Now, I'm told that the Supreme Court of New Jersey had never previously granted a reconsideration motion. I don't know if that's true or not, but I'm not aware of one.
0: The defense argued the tie violated Michelle's rights and asked the court to bring in a lower court judge for just this one case.
3: This is like a chess game.
10: This is where it gets even crazier. They make the argument, and it's convincing enough, that the state Supreme Court says, we're going to borrow a judge from the lower appellate division. Now we'll have seven. Really, it all comes down to this one judge.
3: Tiebreaker.
10: Who's now there just to be a tiebreaker.
0: On December 28th, 2021, that one judge broke the tie in Michelle's favor. Her conviction was overturned.
5: And I screamed. I got on my knees. I was so ecstatic and so happy. And I just was like, wow, after all this time, finally.
0: Michelle walked out of prison that same day. Her lawyers were there to greet her.
11: Just grateful for all the people that helped me and stood by my side to get me home to my family and friends.
0: Michelle left New Jersey and reunited with her two sons and her sister Linda.
5: We just hugged her and she said, don't cry, please don't cry. And it was just exciting.
0: Back in New Jersey, juror Joe Mulvanerton was outraged by the Supreme Court's decision and says his fellow jurors were too.
8: The ones that I've spoken with are as equally shocked and as equally infuriated as I am. Four judges decided that we made the wrong decision. I think that's an indictment on the jury system.
0: In fact, the Supreme Court did say the mistake made at the trial was the jury's, that the evidence didn't support a conviction.
3: So they replaced the jury's guilty verdict with an acquittal. She can't be retried. This is double jeopardy.
8: No, double jeopardy, yeah. It can't be retried. Where's our appeal? Where's the jury's appeal?
3: For Kevin Skolnick, the very first police officer to respond to Timmy's disappearance, the Supreme Court's decision was hard to swallow.
2: She's a free woman. It's like unbelievable.
3: Were you angry?
2: I was disappointed and upset because, again, this boy cannot rest in peace.
3: Jim Ryan tries not to dwell on the legal twists and turns. He'd rather focus on how his community opened its heart and came together for a missing 5-year-old boy.
12: There were so many good police officers, firefighters, EMS, citizens who just rose up and said, we're not going to tolerate someone saying that a 5-year-old's missing in our community without doing something.
3: Sad ending, but really showed you what your community was made of.
12: Yeah, they took back control of their community and the worst fear of a child missing.
13: It was probably the biggest case I ever worked.
3: Detective Hackett, now a grandfather, is still haunted by the case and often thinks about little Timmy.
13: As I see my own children grow, you wonder if Timmy could be walking around today, 35 years old. You know, it's a shame.
3: Timmy's name and face, once so familiar, have faded from view over the decades, along with all the possibilities of a long life that should have been his.
5: I want people to remember him for more than how he died. Timmy was brave and outspoken and full of life, and he was robbed of all of the opportunities that life had to offer. He didn't even make it to his kindergarten graduation.
3: Timmy's kindergarten graduation gown is in an evidence vault now, along with a pair of Ninja Turtle sneakers and a faded blue blanket. Sad reminders of an innocent life frozen in time, and a death with questions that may never be answered.
14: That's all for now. I'm Lester Holt. Thanks for joining us.
15: At night, this is absolutely pitch dark. It was abandoned and it was secluded. This was his playground. This is the place that we've been searching for.
14: It was the still of a night when the killings started.
16: I've been shot. Me and my mother have been shot.
17: You can feel and hear the fear in her voice.
14: A single mother and her teenage daughter ambushed in their bedrooms.
17: Here comes a monster into your house.
18: I just broke down, you know. I just couldn't imagine who would want to do this.
14: Then it happened again to another mother, another daughter.
19: Somebody's killing mothers and daughters. That's about as scary as it gets.
14: Who was out there and who would be next?
20: Something you would never imagine would happen.
14: The clues would lie here, an abandoned mansion, eerie, haunting. Where was the killer hiding?
21: Cold, calculating eyes, lifeless. He was almost a ghost.
14: Could they catch him? Could they stop him?
20: I get chills all over. I'm kind of on the edge of my seat.
15: He truly thought he could outsmart us.
14: I'm Lester Holt, and this is Dateline. Here's Dennis Murphy with The Unusual Suspect.
22: Consider for a moment that cozy word, home, and all it evokes. Warmth, family, shelter, security. Got it? And now reflect on what happens when those four walls are breached. When nightmare stuff crawls through the window, kicks in the doors. When a haven becomes a house of horrors. So how does that feel? Just ask Lloyd Irvin.
23: I'm laying on the couch. I wake up and there's two gunmen over top of me holding guns, pointing them at me, like, holding down, you're being robbed, don't move.
22: Years have passed since that night in August 2008, here outside the nation's capital, in a nice neighborhood in Prince George's County, Maryland. But Lloyd and Vicki Irvin, and their son, just 4 years old at the time, are still haunted by the image of the gunman, two masked intruders.
24: Talk about worst nightmares. This is it.
20: Yes, something you would never imagine would happen.
22: What the robbers didn't count on was that Lloyd is a nationally renowned martial arts expert. And when one of the gunmen walked away to scope out the rest of the house, Lloyd was suddenly one-on-one with his accomplice.
24: Gunman's over here in the corner.
23: Right in the corner, right there. I know he doesn't have any room to back up at all.
25: I just go.
1: I'm coming over here. I got the gun. I'm trying to get the cartridge out. And once I get the cartridge out, it drops. So I hit the ground.
4: Where's the intruder gone?
1: He ran out of the room. He was running low, like, he has the gun. Get out of here. He has the gun.
22: By the time Lloyd managed to reload the wrestled away gun and give chase, both home invaders had escaped.
20: I'm calling 911, and my son's on top of me, and he's just shaking, not saying a word, not crying, just shaking. And I often think, you know, were they going to kill us that night?
22: The Irvin family wouldn't be the first or the last to ask that awful question.
6: I'd like to report a robbery.
22: In the months that followed, the area was hit with a wave of home invasions. Each time, two masked men, meticulous about not leaving fingerprints or evidence behind. The Prince George's County Police were baffled, the community understandably on edge. And then on January 26, 2009, on a quiet street in Upper Marlboro, the county seat, anxiety turned to full-on bolt-the-doors panic.
7: Prince George's County 911 Center, what is your emergency?
16: Ma'am, I've been shot. Me and my mother have been shot. I'm bleeding to death.
7: Where are you?
22: It was a desperate plea for help from a dying girl. On the phone, 16-year-old student Carissa Lofton.
7: Sweetie, slow down. What's the address?
22: Police rushed to the scene, but it was too late. They found Carissa and her mom, Karen, in their bedrooms, each killed execution style with a shot straight to the head.
9: Crimes quickly become statistics, but this just stands out, doesn't it?
25: It stands out. It makes the hair on the back of your neck stand up also.
22: Veteran Prince George's County Homicide Detective Bernie Nelson was in charge of the case. The first arriving officers told him they'd found the main door locked shut from the inside. The killer, they thought, had likely entered the house through an unlocked side window.
26: This bedroom on the second floor that's facing us, that's where Carissa was found.
22: Detective Nelson wondered, did the murders have anything to do with the plague of recent home invasion robberies? If so, why was nothing stolen from the house?
26: Her vehicle was stolen in the driveway. Nothing appeared disturbed.
22: Investigators didn't find any useful forensic evidence. Just six spent shell casings from the bullets that had killed Karen and Carissa, fired from a Glock 17 handgun.
26: We did find out that just two doors down across the street, someone had seen a blue vehicle parked on the right side of the road. And that right now, at this point, that's all I have.
22: So Detective Nelson set out to find out more about his victims. Karen Lofton turned out to be a devoted mother and nurse with no apparent enemies. She was divorced from Carissa's father, Kirkland, who now lived in Atlanta. The daughter, Carissa, was in private school, good grades, and still very attached to her father.
27: Carissa was a special girl for me because at a young age, then she had open-heart surgery, and she bounced right back from it.
22: Kirkland says he had watched Carissa blossom into a gregarious teenager, a fashionista and aspiring model with a knack for selfies.
27: I sing this song by Bob Carlyle, it was called Butterfly Kisses. He told the story of him and a daughter. I used to sing that song to her, and she would just look up at me, and she just loved me singing that song to her. She was my butterfly. That's what I called her.
22: Now Kirkland's butterfly was dead. And Detective Nelson recruited some of PG County's finest to help him solve the case, including then-Detective Anthony Shartner.
15: This is, you know, a mother, hardworking, and her daughter, you know, both think that they're safely inside their home.
4: And here comes the guy out of your worst dreams.
15: Yep.
25: Here comes a monster into your house.
4: And he's got a Glock.
15: It shocked us all.
22: As the hunt for this brutal killer went into full gear, detectives started, as they always do, with the usual suspects.
25: Since there's no rhyme or reason behind it that you can come up with, you have to look at family members.
22: And one family member in particular. Carissa's 20-year-old brother, Keon. He lived in the house, too, but he wasn't there when cops arrived. Police spotted him near the crime scene several hours after the murders. Could a son, a brother, have done such a monstrous thing?
14: When we come back, the questions begin.
28: Would you have hurt your mom and sister?
18: No. One of the detectives blatantly said, everybody in that room think it's you.
14: Was it? What happened next would launch a whole new wave of fear. When Dateline continues.
22: A mother and her daughter executed. Detective Bernie Nelson had investigated hundreds of murders, had learned to keep the recurring images of death at arm's length. But this case was different. He was a father to a teenager around Carissa Lofton's age.
16: Ma'am, I've been shot. Me and my mother have been shot. I'm bleeding to death.
0: That poor little girl, in her bedroom, she has the gumption to get on the phone and call you.
26: It hurts to listen to the 911 call because you can feel and hear the fear in her voice.
22: Even though nothing was taken, it seemed clear that the killer broke into the house. In fact, the burglar alarm had gone off, but it was disabled in under a minute. And that put Karen's son, Keon Lofton, at the top of police's person of interest list. He lived in the house. He knew the code. Police brought him in for questioning.
28: Does your mom set the alarm for the house?
2: Mm-hmm.
28: Okay, all the time?
2: Every time.
18: One of the detectives blatantly said, everybody in that room think it's you. You know, you're the only one who had access to the pin code.
28: Would you have hurt your mom and sister?
2: No.
28: You wouldn't have hurt your mom and sister?
2: No.
18: I was upset, like, you're not going to say this to me. I didn't have anything to do with it, you know. You can do whatever you need to do. It's not going to be me.
22: Keon told investigators he'd been spending the night at his fiancée's house when her mom woke him and told him she'd heard on the news that two women on his street had been murdered.
18: I just ran out the house. My heart's racing. I just hopped the gate, hopped in my car. I'm running lights, speeding. I'm still calling at the same time. And when I got there, they asked me for my name, and I was like, I'm Keon. And the police officer just kind of looked into his radio and said, okay, we got the son here. And I just broke down, you know.
22: Keon's alibi checked out. It wasn't him. Investigators also interviewed Kirkland, Karen's ex-husband and Carissa's father. He, too, had an airtight alibi. He'd been in Atlanta at the time of the murders.
2: Go a lot of places together.
22: Next on Detective Nelson's list was Karen's former boyfriend, Michael Lacey. He'd refused to take a lie detector test, so police interviewed him three separate times.
2: Did you all have keys to each other's house or anything
5: Definitely
2: like that?
5: Definitely not.
2: You couldn't just walk over and walk in?
5: I recall.
26: He's someone that we had to roll out completely, and we did that.
0: So if you're thinking in your line of work, the usual suspects weren't going to figure in this one.
26: Not as far as immediate family.
22: Detectives Nelson and Schartner realized they had on their hands what homicide cops hate, a true mystery.
0: The first 48 hours of a case, usually you get a break in here. There's something that says, chase this, right?
26: Yes. Normally you would get something within the first 48 hours.
0: So this thing was as baffling as it was cruel.
26: Exactly. It didn't make any sense.
22: Then came March 16th, 2009, 6 weeks after the Lofton killings, when two unsolved murders became four. It began with a report of a stolen Nissan Maxima, just a couple of blocks from where the Loftons had been killed.
6: What's the nature of your emergency?
8: I just left my house maybe an hour ago and have come back. My car is missing out of the carport.
22: Detective Schartner was on call that night.
15: She's on the phone with the call taker. She notices that her car comes zooming by from up here on the street and comes by her at a fast rate of speed.
8: That's my car. Okay, it just zoomed past me. Wow.
0: She sees it while she's on the phone with dispatch. Here it comes, there it goes.
15: Absolutely.
22: Police swarmed the neighborhood hoping to nab the car thief. He was nowhere to be found. But police soon discovered the stolen car. Captured here on a cruiser's dash camera, it was parked in the driveway of a vacant house, engulfed in flames. Firefighters called to the scene to extinguish the fire made a grisly discovery. Two bodies burned beyond recognition. And the victims? Another mother and her teenage daughter.
3: Dental records confirm the identities of the two female bodies found Monday in the trunk of this stolen car. 42-year-old Dolores DeWitt and her daughter, 19-year-old Ebony DeWitt.
10: She worked at a nursing home, and she loved taking care of the elderly population. I mean, she loved those people, and they loved her.
22: Patricia Smith remembers her sister Dolores as a mother and nurse who worked hard to provide a good life for her two daughters, but always saved a little time for herself.
10: She liked to go places. Every year she would treat herself on vacation. She felt like she worked hard, she should play hard.
22: And Ebony? She was the live wire at family get-togethers.
10: We just would just make the party live and just act crazy until the end of the day. I mean, she loved life.
22: The last person known to have seen Ebony alive was her boyfriend. He told detectives that the previous night they'd had a late dinner, she was wearing her favorite blue sweater. Then he drove her home, watched her go inside her house. The killer may have been waiting. And now, when police once again made no arrests within 48 hours of the murders, waiting too was a devastated Patricia.
10: I started going back to my sister's house. Late at night, I would go and sit in the yard, just hoping that he would come back. I would sit there with the knife in my hand. And I would hold it, like, real tight, just in case he came up on me or something. Because it would be him or me, either him or me. And I told the detectives what I did.
15: She couldn't sit still and do nothing. She wanted to be involved in the investigation from day one. She would actually go door to door in the neighborhood and talk to neighbors, try to ask them questions. But I had repeatedly explained to her that we can't have her interrupting our case.
0: She's a thorn in your side.
15: She is, but I understood, because if my sister were killed, it would be hard for me to sit still, too.
22: So Detective Schartner made Patricia a promise.
10: We were sitting in the car, and I remember just crying and crying and crying, and then he promised me. He said, I'm going to get him. If it's the last thing I do, he said, I'm going to get him.
22: To do that, Detective Schartner and Nelson had to confront a terrifying question.
0: So you got two murdered mother-daughters within, across the fence, virtually. Same
26: right.
0: Neighborhood. So you're thinking, are these things related, right?
26: You have to think that. And if they are related, you have a serial murderer on your hands, and you don't know when he's going to hit next, and you don't know who he's going to hit next.
14: Coming up.
20: The fear that spread was absolutely amazing.
14: A neighborhood on edge, police under pressure, and the question everyone feared. Would there be another victim?
15: It was wide open. We had nothing. That's when it gets scary.
14: When

0: Prince George's homicide detectives Bernie Nelson and Tony Shartner hoped their collective experience would help crack two of the most horrific murder cases they'd ever encountered.
1: When you back up and look at what you got, the scary fact is somebody's killing mothers and daughters, right? That's the commonality.
2: Yes, and with the close proximity of where the DeWitts were found burned in the vehicle, it was just two blocks away from where the Loftons were shot in their house.
0: The detectives suspected they were dealing with the same murderer in both cases, especially when they realized Dolores DeWitt was a single mom and a nurse just like Karen Lofton. But first, they exhausted the usual suspects. Dolores had an ex-husband and an ex-girlfriend, but both had solid alibis.
3: We'd given them polygraph tests. They passed. We did background checks on them. We found out where they were, and there was nothing that would lead us to say that they were involved.
0: As in the Lofton case, when detectives searched the DeWitt's home, they found no sign of a forced entry, just an unlocked side window. And inside the house, once again, no forensic evidence, but a different pattern. The killer had taken his victims with him.
3: We don't know if they were killed inside the house and transported away, or if they were just transported away and killed elsewhere.
0: The burned-out Nissan Maxima that carried the mother and daughter's bodies didn't yield any significant clues either. The fire had destroyed everything but a tiny piece of jeans on Dolores' body. And attached to the jeans, some leaves foliage experts identified as coming from a beech tree. Odd, because there were no trees like that in the neighborhood. And the mystery only deepened when the autopsy results came back.
3: Ebony and Dolores were actually killed 24 hours prior to them being burned in the car. That was another hiccup in the case. Where were these two bodies kept for a full day?
0: It seemed the DeWitt's killer took immense risk to get rid of the bodies.
3: You're talking about taking two women out of their house and transporting them to another location and then stealing a car, putting those dead bodies in the car, driving past the house that you just stole the car from, and then parking it in a driveway of a vacant house, then setting that car on fire and walking away.
0: And the autopsy also revealed that Dolores and Ebony were strangled, not shot, as the Loftons had been. It was a puzzle. Were they dealing with a serial killer or not?
1: Did you think one guy was responsible for both these crimes?
3: I would go back and forth. One day I was all in that this is the same person. The next day I thought it wasn't, because both crimes are so different.
0: Then, finally, the detectives caught a break. They learned that a month before the DeWitt murders, the owner of the stolen Nissan Maxima had been the victim of a break-in. She reported it, but at the time told police nothing had been taken. Now she noticed her spare set of car keys was missing.
1: So, Tony, as I understand your detective's logic, goes something like this. If I can find the person who broke in, who stole the key, who then used the vehicle to transport the bodies, I'm getting close to my killer.
3: Exactly. It certainly would give me a direction where maybe that person then can direct me to the killer.
0: 200 police officers blanketed the area and brought in more than 80 people for questioning, all to no avail. For many Prince George's County residents, like home invasion victims Vicky and Lloyd Irvin, that meant only one thing: panic.
4: It was crazy. I couldn't sleep at night. Any sound, I had alarms put up throughout the entire house, and plus we got the dogs.
5: And bars on the window.
4: Yes.
5: The house was turned into Fort Knox. A barking crazy dog who claws at the windows if he hears a doorbell ring. I mean, there was no peace in the house. And I was like, you have to turn some of this stuff down. I can't live like this. Because he's like, I don't care. If this is going to save our life, you know. Just the fear that spread was absolutely amazing.
0: By July 2009, 4 months after the DeWitt murders and 6 months after the Lofton murders, detectives were stumped.
6: We kept calling them and they wasn't giving us no answers. So that kind of pissed me off, because I felt like we deserved

0: To know something.
1: It was wide open. We had nothing.
2: You're out of your investigative playbook.
1: And then that's when it gets scary.
3: The detective had made a promise to Patricia that he would take down her sister's killer. Would that turn out now to be an empty promise? At this point, what he needed was luck. And luck was about to come his way from the most unexpected source.
4: Coming up.
1: He would only whisper. He would actually whisper in my ear.
4: An unassuming neighbor comes forward with some unbelievable information.
5: At that point, we realized that our investigation just took a drastic turn.
4: When Dateline continues.
3: Prince George's County detectives Tony Schartner and Bernie Nelson theorized the home burglar who stole a spare key to a Nissan Maxima might lead them to a serial killer. But how to find him?
1: We chased down all those leads and it took us, you know, several weeks, and we came up with nothing.
3: Then in July 2009, Schartner got an unexpected tip. Federal agents from the ATF, the Bureau of Alcohol, Tobacco, and Firearms, had arrested two men for selling stolen weapons. They suspected one of them had also been involved in several burglaries in the area. His name was Jason Scott.
1: Jason Scott lived 2-3 blocks away from the DeWitt's house. So obviously that's somebody that I want to go talk to.
3: The detective and the thief met in a police station holding room. The subject, who was quick to deny he had anything to do with any of the burglaries, looked to Schartner like a pipsqueak.
1: He was a small guy. He was meek. His voice was very low. He wouldn't speak to me as you and I are speaking. He would only whisper. He would actually come up and actually whisper in my ear.
6: Did you think, Tony, at that point, I got a suspect here?
1: No.
3: ATF agents John Cooney and Dave Cheplak led the federal investigation into the weapons theft. And they, too, were having a tough time trying to read Jason Scott.
5: Usually we're pursuing the most violent criminals in the United States. And for lack of a better word, you know, this guy wasn't a thug.
3: In fact, Jason turned out to be a college graduate and a valued employee at UPS.
5: We did a background check on him, and really, he had no criminal history.
3: Jason and his accomplice were charged with weapons theft and possession. But given that neither had a criminal record, a judge released them pending trial.
5: She basically had to make a decision. All right, you're not a flight risk and you're not a danger to the community. So both of them were released to home monitoring.
6: So they could come and go. Court is telling them, go and sin no more. Don't be stupid. Don't be a bad guy.
5: Yes.
3: But the ATF agents weren't about to let Jason Scott walk away quite so easily. They suspected he had other co-conspirators in the weapons theft. And instinct suggested he just might be the kind of petty criminal happy to throw others under the bus in exchange for a lenient deal. So the feds offered him what's called a proffer session, sometimes called king for a day. In Monopoly, it's known as a get-out-of-jail-free card. It's an agreement between the prosecutor and suspect that says, essentially, you tell us everything you know, and we'll go easy on you.
6: And the stuff that I spilled out, you will not come after me? That's the agreement?
5: If we can't prove that any other way besides him telling us, then there's nothing you can do. You can't use his statements against him when that statement is given in that proffer session.
3: Agents Cheplak and Cooney had been on the job for a long time, but what happened next stunned even them.
7: So we come into the room to conduct the proffer session with Jason Scott. Myself and Dave Cheplak are on this side of the table, and Jason and his defense attorney are sitting across from us. We see that Jason has three pieces of paper in front of him on the table. Dave and I take a look at the papers and see about 40 different addresses. Suddenly, Jason admits to breaking into all these houses. And not only that, nine of the houses he tells us he breaks into, wakes people up, points guns at their heads, and robs them of their valuables. At that point, we realized that we're not just dealing with a guy selling and stealing guns. Our investigation just took a drastic turn.
3: Jason had rocked the federal agents off their script. The king for a day deal was about copping to the firearms charge. And here he was telling them instead that he and his accomplice, Marcus Hunter, made a living by pointing guns at so many people's heads, including during that botched home invasion of the Irvin family.
6: But he's cut his deal, John. You can't go after him on those burglaries, the home invasions.
5: At that point, you're correct.
6: He's home. He's scot-free.
5: Home free? Yeah.
3: Even better for Jason, he believed his accomplice, Marcus Hunter, alone would be left to take the fall for their crime spree.
5: He figures, if I'm the one who's willing to testify against Marcus, you know, that'll be his opportunity to lessen his sentence.
6: Smarts, cunning, how good was this guy?
5: He certainly had a plan, and he had an idea of what he was trying to get away with.
7: It really was a real-life cat-and-mouse game for him.
3: Back at the county, Detective Schartner was floored when he heard from a colleague that the pipsqueak he'd interviewed and dismissed the week before had fessed up to a majority of the unsolved home invasions and burglaries in those well-to-do neighborhoods of Prince George's County, including one his colleague had been investigating.
1: And I thought, oh, good for you. You got your case closed out, but I'm still here with four dead women that we haven't solved. And I said, hey, I'm just out of curiosity. Can you give me that list?
3: When the detective plotted the addresses Jason had pushed across the table onto a map, he couldn't believe the picture that emerged.
6: Is this an aha moment in your investigation?
1: This is the aha moment. This is our first break in the case.
4: Coming up.
1: We don't know if we have our guy, but we certainly have now something to investigate.
4: The investigation was about to lead them here, something called the Spooky House. And a federal officer on this case would soon be spooked himself. When
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0: This is ground zero. This is where I responded to, was this location, and this is where the DeWitts were found.
1: Thinking he'd made the deal of a lifetime, mild, meek Jason Scott had confessed to a wave of home invasions and burglaries in Prince George's County, Maryland. But by doing so, he had unwittingly provided homicide investigators with the first real lead in the Lofton and DeWitt murder investigations.
2: What happens up here as you continue to go up? What are the other dots?
0: So these other various dots here along the map are the locations where Jason Scott admitted to breaking into the houses here on Woodlawn.
1: And here's what the detective found strange. Jason had admitted to every unsolved burglary on the block, all but one, the house from where the Nissan spare keys were stolen.
0: For me, the most important part of this puzzle was to find out who broke into this house right here.
2: And in interrogation, he did not give you that address?
0: He did not.
1: An anomaly, Schartner wondered? Or did Jason know just how important the car keys were and deliberately keep that house off his list?
0: We don't see guys that break into houses and steal a TV, then morph into a serial killer. We don't know if we have our guy, but we certainly have now something to investigate.
1: Detective Schartner and Nelson teamed up with ATF agents Chep Black and Cooney to create a task force to solve the riddle of Jason Scott.
2: When you guys talked to friends and family trying to figure out who he was, did anybody tell you he was a nice guy? I can't believe that you've got him in the frame for this.
3: Nobody had anything like that to say about him. As a matter of fact, most people knew nothing about him. He was almost a ghost.
1: A ghost indeed. When investigators examined items seized at Jason's home, they found this. Disturbing videos he apparently shot as he snuck around the neighborhood. Turns out Jason Scott was as scary a peeping Tom as investigators had ever seen.
4: Video of someone walking through the woods, videotaping people through their homes in various states of dress and undress, and getting ready for work or getting ready to go to bed.
2: This is deeply creepy stuff.
4: Absolutely.
1: The person who knew him best was Marcus Hunter, the accomplice first arrested with Jason Scott. But Marcus wasn't talking. Investigators wondered, was he afraid of Jason? Another former co-conspirator was telling investigators Jason was no one to cross.
5: You gotta watch how you talk to him.
3: These guys would say, if I ever got into a fight with Jason, Jason, you know, wouldn't fight me back, but 2 weeks later, he'd be the type of guy to come back and burn my house down.
5: I thought he knew he would. He's crazy.
1: 3 weeks after his King for a Day deal, Jason Scott was still walking the streets, and investigators knew enough about him to worry for their own safety.
4: His M.O. was he would specifically go and cut the power to these homes. So one night, sleeping, and I kind of become aware that all of a sudden the power is off in my house. So knowing that Jason knew my name and thinking that he could figure out where I lived, I actually grabbed my gun and proceeded to tactically clear my house just to make sure that he wasn't the reason for the power being out. As I worked my way through the house and into the kitchen, I finally come up and I notice that in the backyard, the entire neighborhood is dark. At that point in time, I kind of take a sigh of relief and I realize it's not him, but that's how concerned I was. He's that dangerous of a guy that I recognize he needed to be in jail.
1: If Jason Scott was smart, the task force simply had to be smarter. And investigators noticed Jason didn't seem to understand an important legal nuance. His proffer didn't guarantee him complete immunity. The cops could not use his own words against him, but they could use the words of others. So when investigators found that other accomplice of Jason's, they grilled him.
6: Do you know of him to break into a house and just take car keys?
5: Yeah, he's talked about one job, a couple jobs that he might go in and take the keys and just have them just in case he needs a car.
1: These details eerily mirrored what happened in the DeWitt murders.
0: He likes to steal car keys, spare keys, and he likes to come back later and get that car.
7: That was exactly the case with the Nissan, right?
0: First check. He liked to park cars in vacant houses, preferably houses that were for sale.
7: Again, the torch car with the bodies.
0: Was a vacant house that was for sale.
1: Detective Nelson nailed down several connections between Jason Scott and the first mother-daughter murder, the Loftons. Most important of those, Jason's car, a dark blue Toyota Camry. It matched the description of the mysterious car one of the Loftons' neighbors had seen.
2: That could very well have been the vehicle that the neighbor had seen the night of the killing.
8: Yes.
1: Then investigators discovered another sickening piece of evidence, a video Jason made of the victims of one of his home invasions, a mother and her teenage daughter.
4: Brought her into her bedroom and set up a video camera. And in the process of setting up that video camera, in which he was going to basically film himself sexually assaulting her, the camera just happened to pan right by his face. And that screenshot showed us this.
8: Wow.
4: And this is what a lot of Jason's victims saw. It's cold, calculating eyes, lifeless.
1: Investigators were shocked, even more so when they dug up the old police report and noticed what the perpetrator they now knew to be Jason had blurted out to the mother and daughter just before he left.
0: Okay, here it is. He said he didn't want to hurt us, but he said he was supposed to kill us.
1: Yet all this evidence was purely circumstantial. Not enough to charge, let alone convict Jason of murder.
2: But that was about to change, and it had to do with the one case police had plenty of evidence for, the weapons theft. When the ATF agents talked to Jason about it, he mentioned the Spooky House, some kind of an abandoned old property off the beaten path in Upper Marlboro, the place where he said he and his accomplices used to go to divvy up the loot. Detective Schartner had a spooky feeling that they brought more than guns there.
0: We're still trying to find the place or house or wherever where the DeWitts were stored or kept for those 20-some-odd hours.
2: So this spooky house, whatever it is, could be the place.
0: Absolutely.
1: And according to Jason's proffer, if his statements led to new evidence, that evidence could be used to prosecute him.
0: My first thought and impressions were that this is going to be like an old rickety house, maybe falling apart.
2: Doesn't feel like we're heading to Spooky House, guys.
0: No. And it wasn't until we came here that we realized there was a long driveway here that maybe made sense.
2: There it is, huh?
1: The Spooky House was a Georgian mansion up for sale and, like the property where the Nissan was set on fire, vacant.
2: What a hideaway to do whatever you want to do away from prying eyes, huh?
0: Absolutely. At night, this is absolutely pitch dark. This is just a playground that Jason Scott had.
1: The task force called in the forensic team.
0: We walked down here through these rocks here, and that's when I first initially saw the sweater, which was actually right down here in the rocks.
1: It was the charred remains of a blue sweater. The kind Ebony DeWitt had worn the last time she'd been seen alive.
0: And once we saw that, we said, hey, this is it. This is finally something. And you're talking about a high-five moment. We looked a bit further and walked down these rocks here, and then scattered within these leaves over here were the jean pieces.
1: Jeans that seemed to match the jean fragments recovered from Dolores DeWitt's body. Leaves covered the ground there, and the task force wondered whether they were beech tree leaves, the type that were found attached to Dolores' jeans. Detective Schartner brought an expert to the Spooky House to identify the foliage.
0: He pulled up here, and he said, this is the jackpot of beech trees.
2: Poor Ebony and her mom were here, no question.
0: Without a doubt.
1: But to arrest Jason, investigators needed more. In the meantime, they'd eliminated his accomplice as a murder suspect, so they hit him up again, hinting, Jason is talking, and if you don't, you'll be the one to take the fall. That did it. Marcus Hunter finally agreed to cooperate, and right away, he dropped a bombshell about Jason.
4: The specter of him becoming a monster, it grows with each and every stone that we overturn.
9: Coming up.
0: I think he truly thought he could outsmart us.
9: Could he? What would it take to put Jason Scott behind bars? And
2: let me tell you something that'll probably freak you out.
9: One more chilling revelation for the Irvin family.
10: Are you serious?
9: When Dateline.

0: Almost 6 weeks after Jason Scott walked out of the prosecutor's office with a potential stay-out-of-jail deal in hand, the task force persuaded Jason's accomplice, Marcus Hunter, to cooperate. The king for a day was about to be dethroned.
1: So Marcus tells us that about a month prior to the DeWitts being killed, that he and Jason are running through the backyards because they had just done a job. And Jason stops and looks into the DeWitts' house, and he notices Ebony, and he starts to stare. And Marcus gets uncomfortable and says, hey, we can't stay here all night. You need to go.
0: Much more damaging, the accomplice told the task force that after yet another robbery, and approximately an hour before Dolores and Ebony were killed, he'd given Jason a ride to his car, parked just a block or so from the DeWitts. And the accomplice had more.
2: And he said that there was at one point, and it was during the time that the Loftons were murdered, that he had seen Jason Scott for a short time frame with a Glock 17.
0: A Glock 17, the very weapon used to murder Karen and Carissa.
2: I had one of our investigators try to find out who purchased Glock 17s over the last 2 years. And then contact those people and find out if they can account for their handgun. And he found out that a home was broken into 13 days before the Loftons were killed. And during that break-in, their Glock 17 handgun was stolen.
0: And here is where Detective Nelson got lucky. The state of Maryland requires handguns to be test-fired before they're sold so it can archive each gun's shell casings to help identify or trace the weapon should it be later used in a crime.
2: We immediately took our shell casings and had them compared to that known shell casing from that known handgun. And during that testing, they were able to verify that all six shell casings came from that one particular Glock 17. That was the weapon that was used to kill both of my victims. Once we found out where the murder weapon came from that was used to kill the Loftons, we need to find out if Jason Scott ever had that gun in his hands. So we asked his accomplice, Marcus Hunter, if they ever broke into a house in this one particular neighborhood. He said they did. It was only one house. We never told him which one it was, and he took us directly to it, the house that the Glock was stolen from that killed the Loftons. As far as that handgun goes, I think that was the nail in Jason's coffin. We know that he stole that weapon.
3: Did that solve the Lofton murders?
2: It got as close as we were going to get.
0: Detective Schartner and Nelson arrested Jason Scott at his home on September 2nd, 2009.
1: As I distinctly remember telling him, Jason, take a look at your house. This is the last time you'll see it.
2: He didn't even have a response. He just gave some type of noise, smacking his lips. As if I'll be back.
1: I think he truly thought he could outsmart us. And fortunately, between Bernie and I and the two agents from the ATF, we outsmarted him.
0: And personally, the takedown of Jason Scott made the detective a promise keeper.
4: He said, I'm going to get him. If it's the last thing I do, he said, I'm going to get him. And he got him.
0: In exchange for his cooperation, Marcus Hunter got a reduced 7-year sentence for weapons possession. It would be another 3 years before the ATF and county police analyzed all the evidence against Jason Scott. When all was said and done, he was sentenced to 85 years in prison.
5: One of the things that the judge said, and I'll never forget this, is he said, you're not even a crime wave, you're a tsunami of crime.
6: Satisfaction to take down a guy like this?
5: Extreme.
7: That was the proudest moment of my career.
0: But Jason did cut one final deal. In exchange for acknowledging that prosecutors had enough evidence to convict him for the DeWitt murders, the state agreed not to prosecute him for the Loftons. That didn't sit well with the Lofton family, but it was the best investigators thought they could do.
2: The bottom line is, we know that Jason is gone forever. He only has one life to give. We can't punish him any more than what he's already being punished.
0: The serial killer, the master robber and burglar, will likely die behind bars. The neighborhoods he terrorized are safe again. But under some roofs, there's been damage to that concept of home as a sanctuary. Take Vicky and Lloyd Irvin. They've kept their burglar bars, their home alarm system, They didn't know how much they needed that stuff until we filled them in.
6: Let me tell you something that'll probably freak you out, and this comes from guy number two in your house. He said after the home invasion, they came back.
8: Are you serious?
6: He wanted another round. They parked in front of your place, did a little surveillance, scoped it out, and Jason Scott wanted to come back in and even the score.
8: I didn't know that. That's scary.
6: Could have been your picture on the 11 o'clock news.
8: That's right. Like, how does one person cause so much damage and so much hurt and so much loss for so many people? It still blows my mind.
9: That's all for now. I'm Lester Holt. Thanks for joining us.
10: I couldn't comprehend what was happening. I couldn't sleep, losing my husband. It's an image that is never gonna go away.
9: A father out for a walk with his son.
10: I heard shots, very loud shots.
9: The child survives, the father doesn't.
10: All he was asking was, honey, tell me, how's the baby? Is the baby okay?
11: It was an execution,
12: yes.
9: The killers never caught.
13: We're waiting for a phone call, waiting for a break. Nothing was coming in.
9: Then, 1 month later, another shooting. The victim, the dead man's partner. And no question this time, who the killer was.
10: I panicked because I thought he was reaching for his gun, and that's when I shot.
9: Was it self-defense?
10: The lead detective kept telling us everyone's life is in danger.
9: Or was it something else?
14: It's a lousy excuse to kill somebody.
9: What secrets were stored on this tape? Villain.
15: I just couldn't believe what I heard.
9: Or victim.
10: Hug your family. Kiss your children. You don't know when you're going to lose them.
9: I'm Lester Holt, and this is Dateline. Here's Keith Morrison with Miami Heat.
16: It was dusk in Miami. The day's heat retreated. Parks filled up. Soccer games were called to order. Orlando Mesa loved the evening ritual. He and his 18-month-old son, Noah. Orlando doted on the boy.
10: He was a hands-on dad.
17: Yay!
16: And Noah's mom, Cindy, was there to record it all.
10: My husband was an outdoor person, so, you know, he was always doing things, you know, with Noah.
16: And so, on a spring evening of the gathering dusk, Orlando walked behind Noah, who rolled along on his toy car. A security camera watched them toddle down the sidewalk. They disappeared around a corner.
10: That was the worst date of my life.
16: What happened? Well, that's still being debated, in a way. A chain of events, certainly, of which a father-son evening stroll may have been the first, but certainly not the last. But a moment first to fill you in. Cindy, or Genepsy, the name she was born with in Cuba, came to Miami as a teenager, and she was bright and ambitious. She learned English pretty much from scratch, became a hairdresser, experimented with her own quite frequently, as you'll see. It was back in 2006. Cindy Carballo had been invited to a Super Bowl party. Lots of people there, in the crowd and the noise. She didn't notice Orlando Mesa, but he noticed her.
10: According to him, it was love at first sight.
18: Did you feel that way too?
10: Not at first.
16: And then after that Super Bowl party, she got very interested in that funny, handsome guy named Orlando, the mechanic with the wild, curly hair.
10: He definitely was a jokester, so he made me laugh.
16: Orly, as she called him, was as ambitious as she was. He didn't just fix cars. He bought a couple of lunch trucks, and then he branched out into real estate development. Having tried marriage once, Cindy was reluctant to try again, but Orlando was not a man inclined to entertain doubts. And one weekend, he invited Cindy to a barbecue party.
10: He surprised me. He knew that I love mariachis. And all of a sudden, all these mariachis, they come in, and singing, and he gets on his knees and he proposed. So it was exciting.
18: That's a day you don't forget.
10: Never.
16: So, in short order, they got married and had a baby and became a family.
18: Why'd you pick Noah as a name?
10: They had a book on baby names, and I saw the name Noah, and it said it meant new beginning. So I loved it.
16: So it was a new beginning, as amply recorded as any new parents could make it. But if this was the beginning, then what was this? That early evening in April 2008, Rolando and Noah heading down the street with his toy car. They turned the corner, out of camera range now. And then
10: I heard shots, very loud shots, and I went outside. That's when I saw my husband full of blood, crying for help. I'm sorry. It's an image that is never going to go away. I didn't see my son at first, so I thought the worst. I went crazy because I thought my son was kidnapped.
16: Then from the front yard near where Orlando fell, a neighbor called out.
10: And she said, "No, I have your son." My brave neighbor. She took my son from my husband's arms. When I ran to grab my son was shot, full of blood.
16: Neighbors called 911. In the distance, as the caller spoke to 911, a woman screamed. It was Cindy.
11: How old is the baby? How old is the baby?
16: Cindy held her son for dear life. Orlando tried to speak.
10: All he was asking was, "Honey, tell me, how's the baby? Is the baby okay?"
16: Then an agonizing decision. Ride in the ambulance with her baby or stay by her dying husband.
10: Of course, I was torn in two, but my main concern was my baby. So I jumped immediately in the ambulance.
16: As Cindy sped away to the hospital with Noah, the paramedics worked on Orlando, where he fell, but it was too late. They could not save him. Felix Guadarrama, then a detective with the North Miami Police Department, went to the hospital to check on the boy and deliver the bad news.
12: That's the toughest part of my job.
18: How did she take it?
12: She obviously became even more upset. Yeah, everybody started crying. It was just horrible to hear news like that.
16: But little Noah would make it, would be okay, thanks to his father's selflessness.
10: My son was shot in his arm and in his leg, but, you know, his father protected him.
18: Held him and covered him.
10: When they were shooting at him, he just lifted my son up.
18: Keep him away from his body. What do you miss most about him?
10: Being with him all the time.
18: That was when your life made sense.
10: That's what I knew. Us together with our baby.
16: But now Orlando was gone, and little Noah was wounded and suffering. And so she took him home to care for him there, in a house that felt empty.
10: I couldn't sleep, seeing my baby suffer with the wounds, losing my husband. He was very loved by everyone in my family.
16: Clearly, however, there was someone who didn't feel the same way about Orlando Mesa. And before long, said Cindy, she and the North Miami police came to the very same conclusion about who that might be.
9: When we return, Cindy points to someone she thinks is a possible suspect and begs for help in bringing her husband's killers to justice.
10: Hug your family. Kiss your children. You don't know when you're going to lose them.
9: When Dateline continues.
16: They were just going for a walk on a pleasant Miami evening. And yet, when her husband was gunned down and killed, her 18-month-old son wounded, Cindy Carballo didn't quite get it right away that hers was a particular kind of nightmare. This was an execution. What does it do to your head when you think that? Somebody wanted him dead.
10: I couldn't comprehend what was happening. I was just in pain that I had lost my husband.
16: 3 days after the shooting, Cindy went before TV cameras at police headquarters.
10: Hug your family. Kiss your children. You don't know when you're going to lose them.
16: Holding her son Noah, his injured arm wrapped in bandages, she appealed for help to find the killers.
10: Most little information that you know, please just come forward.
17: Police had urged her to make the appeal, hoping that all the emotion would help generate some much-needed leads. Though there was one lead, both amazing and ultimately frustrating. Right there, just below the roofline of Cindy and Orlando's house, was a security camera. Trevor Shin was a major with the North Miami Police.
19: We had video footage that we obtained from the victim's home.
16: That's the camera that captured father and son heading out of the house and down the street on that last walk they took together. Then watch this. A car barrels up to the curb. Two men burst out, guns drawn, run around the corner, out of camera range. That's where they open fire on Orlando and Noah. Within 15 seconds, they're back in the car, speeding away. But they're not done.
19: He was on the ground. They come back by. And now you have a second rally of shots.
17: It was an execution.
19: Yes.
16: Nobody could identify the two you could see on the video. Best witnesses could say was they were African-American males with dreadlocks. One caller said she thought she saw a third man in the car besides the two shooters.
20: I think about three people in the car.
16: They found the car, eventually, abandoned. It had been stolen. And the evidence trail cooled dramatically. As for what the motive was, no one seemed to know.
10: It was shocking because my husband was very much liked. He didn't have any known enemies.
16: Was that true? Detectives at the North Miami Police Department threw out a wide net, and they got some help from Cindy.
19: When you're working a homicide, you want to reach out to the people who are close to the victim.
21: Yeah.
19: Spouses,
21: of course.
19: Best friends, business associates. You want to get as much information. Are there beefs? Are there bad businesses?
16: That's when Cindy thought about her husband's new business partner, a man named Elon Nissim, the guy he got involved with in real estate development.
10: When the police questioned me and they said, who are his friends and partners, did he had any incident? That's when I said, well, you know, there was an incident with this business venture.
16: Cindy met Elon Nissim and his girlfriend Nikita at a birthday party for their daughter, who was Noah's age. And then, said Cindy, Orlando told her later, not long before he was murdered, that Elon lost a big packet of cash Orlando entrusted him with.
10: My husband gave Elon Nissim money to purchase lots to get in the business.
16: A lot of money?
10: My knowledge was $180,000, and there was a robbery, and the money was gone.
16: $180,000 lost in cash? That's the sort of thing makes a cop sit up and take notice.
17: Tell me about the links between Nissim and Orlando. What were they doing together?
19: Some small real estate, from what we understand.
17: But all these sound like businesses on the up and up.
19: Yes.
16: Cindy began to suspect that Nissim must have had a reason to want her husband dead. But as for what he may have done...
12: I don't think she could say. She just kept saying that he had to be involved. And there was an issue over money. It was just like her gut feeling this guy was involved.
16: And then, the 20th of May, 1 month to the day after the murder, the investigation had stalled. Cindy was at home, alone, packing to move out of the house she shared with Orlando. What happened? Well, sometimes it could take a while to figure out who did what to whom.
9: Coming up, a knock, a shot, and a mystery.
10: He made a move, and I panicked because I thought he was reaching for his gun.
9: When

0: Burying a loved one is never easy. Burying a loved one who was murdered, incomprehensible. And to make it somehow worse, said Cindy, police told her that her suspicions about that guy Elon Nissen were well placed, and they gave her a warning.
1: The lead detective, she kept telling us, these are dangerous individuals.
0: Then, this was pretty terrifying, said Cindy. After the murder, Nissen called her on the phone incessantly.
1: He always inquired about the investigation, so I felt he wanted to keep me close for information if he was maybe a suspect.
0: And on the day of Rolando's funeral, who should show up but Nissen himself?
2: That's got to be pretty bizarre to have him at the funeral when you think he had your husband killed.
1: It was. I immediately told the lead detective in the case.
0: The lead detective came to the funeral also.
1: And she instructed us to act natural, not to let him suspect that we knew that he was the person.
0: And to keep taking Nissen's calls. Cindy thought she could help the police solve the case. But there was a little more involved than a pure murder investigation. The feds were in on it now, said Abby Rifkin, the prosecutor assigned to the murder case.
3: They were looking at Mr. Nissen as they were looking at her husband, as they were looking at other people who were allegedly in the drug business.
0: The drug business? Yes. All that missing cash and Orlando's three prior convictions for marijuana and cocaine possession. Those things gave the crime the whiff of a classic drug hit.
1: My husband, unfortunately, had a past before I met him, before I married him.
0: Mind you, Orlando's crimes were not exactly big time. He pleaded guilty to all those charges and served a few days in jail. And though Nissen also had a record, several assault convictions years earlier when he was not yet 20, none of them had a thing to do with the drug trade. Still, the question was, had something happened to sour their partnership? Just over 3 weeks after the murder, the police asked Cindy to do more than just keep an eye on Nissen.
1: I was asked by the lead detective to maintain communication with him so I could work with them wearing a wire and help them catch this individual.
0: A potentially dangerous thing to do, of course, wearing a wire, secretly recording conversations. Still, Cindy said she would do it. And on the advice of the lead investigator, said Cindy, she bought a gun for the first time in her life. She also decided to move out of her house. But the wire?
3: She never wore the wire.
0: No, she did not. And the reason? It was May 20th, exactly 1 month after the hit on Orlando Mesa. Cindy was home alone, packing to move. And suddenly, an unexpected guest was at her door, said Cindy. Not just any guest. Elon Nissen. He practically forced his way in, she said, peppered her with questions about her husband's business.
1: He started asking me about my husband's warehouse and if I had my husband's keys. And I said, I don't know where he keeps his keys. That's when he became aggressive, and he said that I knew more than what I was telling him.
0: She watched in terror, she said, as he walked around the house, as he looked outside and saw that her dogs were securely leashed, unable to help her. And then, she said, it got very scary indeed.
1: And he grabbed me. That's when he attacked me. I was able to get away from him. He reached out to grab me again. He scratched my neck. He ripped my shirt. He chased me through the house.
0: Cindy said she ran to the living room where she kept her newly purchased gun. And Nissen, right behind her, tripped on some bags she was packing.
1: And when I turned around, he made a move. And I panicked because I thought he was reaching for his gun. And that's when I shot. And I ran out of the house, and I called 911.
4: I'm on fire. I want to shoot.
5: Honey, could you try to calm down so I can understand you?
4: Somebody tried to kill me.
0: Had she stopped him? Were there others with him? She kept running.
6: And she's frantically saying, oh, they're chasing me, they're chasing me.
0: Back at the house, police found Nissen on the floor. He was very dead. They finally caught up with Cindy a few blocks away, drove her to headquarters.
7: How did they treat you that day?
1: They treat me very well. They were very nice. After my statement, they told me that it was a justifiable self-defense.
0: Afterwards, the lead detective dropped Cindy at her parents' house.
1: And she told my family that I did the police a favor by taking out the trash.
0: The next day, news reports quoted the police as saying Nissim was a suspect in Orlando's murder and that Cindy was justified, shot him in self-defense.
2: But now, regardless of that, you had just killed somebody. You'd taken another human life.
1: Yes.
2: It can't be easy to deal with.
1: No, and it felt unreal. It felt unreal.
2: However, as you say, the police told you you'd taken out the trash. And did they essentially leave you alone after that?
1: They dropped me off at my house, and they told me my family members had nothing to worry about.
2: So you went on rebuilding your life?
1: Correct.
0: But, as they say, don't count your chickens.
8: Coming up, and don't judge a book by its cover. Was this a story of self-defense or revenge?
9: I just couldn't believe what I heard.
8: When Dateline continues.
0: Cindy Carballo's husband had been murdered, her son wounded, and she had just killed the man she believed was responsible. It wasn't an easy load to put in the rearview mirror. But a few months after she killed Elon Nissim, it was Noah's second birthday, and Cindy decided his happiness would come first. So she organized a party. Pony rides, the piñata, the cake. Cindy, remember, had always been an ambitious person, and now that she was the family breadwinner, in 2010, 2 years after the murder, she and a partner opened a clinic that specialized in managing pain, located in nearby Broward County, just north of Miami. She hired this man to help get the business going. His name is John Frisky.
10: I was selling her computers and helping her get set up.
0: Pain management clinics were popping up all over South Florida just about then, and some of them were suspected of being so-called pill mills, where unethical doctors got rich writing prescriptions for narcotics like OxyContin.
9: Broward County, I think there was 100-some-odd pain clinics, which is, believe it or not, more than a McDonald's.
0: Detective Rob Weir was part of a DEA task force set up to investigate these pill mills. And while Cindy insisted she ran her clinic by the books, it came to the attention of the DEA task force.
9: We had received complaints on it, so we sent somebody in to see what we could do.
0: And guess who the task force sent? John Frisky, the computer expert. He also happened to be a DEA informant.
10: Every time I went in there, I wore a wire from the DEA.
2: When you wore the wire, what were you assigned to do?
10: My main goal was to get anything that would piece it together and prove it was a pill mill.
0: He talked to Cindy a lot. Fishing, really, for what might be evidence of medical fraud. And then one day, it was just over 2 years after Cindy shot Nissim, Frisky got a very big surprise.
10: It made me very uncomfortable, and I just wanted to leave.
0: What happened? Frisky asked Cindy about her family, and she launched into an amazing story about the shooting of Elon Nissim.
11: So I went through hell and back, you know?
0: It was a story of how her husband was murdered and her son wounded, and how she suspected her husband's business partner, Elon Nissim, arranged it all. And then she said when she decided the police were never going to arrest him,
11: I was like, I have to do something. I can't let this go. I won't let it go. And that's what I want an eye for an eye.
0: And that's when a completely different story emerged about the day she shot Nissim, a far cry from the one she told the police. Nissim didn't barge into her house uninvited, she said. She lured him there.
11: I knew what was going to happen, and you know, I was shaking inside, but outside I was calm.
0: She told Frisky she asked Nissim to take down some speakers in her bedroom, and then she went to the living room and got her gun.
11: And when he came out, I was like, he came out of that room. He said, "Fuck you, I'm going to kill you." And I was like, help. Already asked for help, too.
0: She didn't shoot him just once. She emptied her gun into him. John Frisky simply wanted to find out if Cindy was operating a pill mill. Instead, it sounded like she had confessed to a much, much more serious crime.
10: I went in the restroom. I called Rob Ware, the DEA agent, and I told him that she just confessed to murder and she wants to go to lunch. And he said, "No, you get, just get out of there, make any excuse. You're not going to lunch with her."
0: Frisky gave the tape to Weir.
9: And I'm like, nobody could just flat out confess like that. I just couldn't believe what I heard.
0: Detective Weir contacted North Miami police and prosecutor Abby Rifkin, who, it turned out, had her doubts all along about the story Cindy told the cops.
3: The persona that she tries to portray of being this poor little widow is completely belied by that those tapes.
0: Nissim's daughter is a little girl named Imani.
12: He really did love her.
0: Ever since Nissim was shot, Imani's mother, Nikita Roberts, had been hearing people say the man she loved was a killer.
12: I couldn't see this person hurting anybody or being this whoever they say he was. That's not the person that I knew.
0: Prosecutors put their case together. Miami-Dade State Attorney Catherine Fernandez-Rundle had to sign off. And she did so without hesitation.
13: Revenge isn't tolerated anywhere in the system, even if it's understandable and somebody might have some sympathy.
14: But there's a kind of a push in that direction, isn't there? You ought to be able to kind of act out in your own defense.
13: Sometimes revenge is just an excuse, but it's a lousy excuse to kill somebody. You cannot do it. You will be held accountable.
0: And the state of Florida did hold Cindy accountable. Just before Christmas 2010, she was charged with first-degree murder.
8: Coming up, there was a dead man, an apparent confession, and a motive. But under Florida law, was it murder?
15: And it was at that point in time that she shot him to protect herself.
16: Yes, I did. I was in fear for my life. In my mind, he was there to kill me.
8: When Dateline...

0: Words. What a lot of trouble they can be.
1: He play my husband? Did that play that?
0: Cindy Carbajo's words, recorded by DEA informant John Frisky, could put her away for life for first-degree murder. But this being Florida, she had a shot at getting the charge thrown out. The controversial Stand Your Ground law.
2: Both sides are ready to proceed?
0: If Cindy could satisfy this judge that she had to use lethal force to protect herself from Elon Nissom, she'd walk away free as a bird. If she couldn't, she'd go on trial for murder. Watching in the gallery, Nissom's girlfriend, Nikita Roberts, and their daughter, Imani.
2: Are there any witnesses that the defense seeks to call at this time?
0: Cindy would be the first, telling the judge that, yes, indeed, a tape would tell the story of what happened. But not the undercover DEA tape. That was nonsense, she said. The true tape, the one that told the honest story of what she went through that day back in 2008, was her recorded 911 call after she shot Nissom. That was the true Cindy, the defense said, tearing out of the house, hysterical, panic-stricken, telling the operator she was sure he was going to shoot her.
3: I thought he was going to fire at me, so I fired, and then I ran. I panicked, and then it hurt me.
0: Sitting here on the witness stand, Cindy swore her story was the same now as the one she told the cops from the start, that she was home alone when Nissom showed up uninvited and attacked her.
4: He got aggravated and aggressive with me, and he grabbed me by my shirt.
5: And it was at that point in time that you shot him to protect yourself?
4: Yes, I did. I was in fear for my life. In my mind, he was there to kill me.
0: Cindy turned to the judge, fighting back tears, and explained that she fired because it looked like Nissom was about to shoot her.
6: He turned with his left hand towards his right, and at that moment, I just started shooting and shooting. Like there was no tomorrow, because in my mind he was reaching out for the gun I seen him with. He was going to shoot at me. It was so scary.
0: Cindy's attorneys reminded the judge that after the shooting, the police announced Cindy would not be charged.
7: After the detectives interviewed her, no, they felt at the time that this could be a case of self-defense.
0: And the defense pointed out news stories of the time, in which police were quoting Nissom as a suspect in Orlando's murder.
4: At the time, he was the person the police was investigating and the only suspect in my husband's murder.
0: And as for that DEA undercover tape, which so faithfully recorded what she told Frisky about planning and vengeance, an eye for an eye.
4: This is me telling him how I felt, my embellishment on the story.
0: It was all pure theater, she said. She was trying to impress Frisky, not confess to him.
4: I made myself to look tougher than I was because
8: Why did you do that?
4: Because I'm a single mom living in a man's world. So I wanted to sound like I'm tough. You can't mess with me.
0: Cindy asked the judge to look to one statement on that tape that was all true and consistent with the fear Cindy showed on the 911 call.
5: You told Frisky that you had to defend yourself against Elon, correct?
4: Yes, I told him that I was very scared. I told him that I had to defend myself against Elon.
0: Cindy's testimony appeared to be a powerful performance. But there was one person not impressed, lead prosecutor Abby Rifkin.
9: What was your impression of her testimony at the Stand Your Ground hearing?
10: That she was an actress, and she was putting on an act.
0: And the act began with that 911 call. Was that the real Cindy? Not a chance, said prosecutor Rifkin. The real Cindy was the one on that Frisky tape speaking freely when she thought nobody else was listening. And during cross-examination, prosecutors said police were never as suspicious of Nissom as Cindy claimed they were. Instead, they said it was she who pushed him as the number one suspect.
11: At the time, you were telling the police to investigate him, isn't it?
4: He was being investigated for the murder of my husband at the time. That is correct.

0: was Missam a murder suspect or not? We put the question to these two detectives.
1: In the paper, it says that she shot, in self-defense, the number one suspect in her husband's killing. So is that what the police were thinking?
2: No.
3: He was never a number one suspect.
4: He was never a number one suspect.
0: Words. She then fled her home. Words in court, words on tape. Which words would the judge believe?
5: Coming up, in a case full of twists and turns, one more.
6: That blew my mind. How do they assert that I was pregnant by this man? It was just disgusting.
5: When Dateline

0: It was just after Thanksgiving 2012. Cindy Carballo had made an impassioned case that she shot Elon Nissim in self-defense, and under Florida's Stand Your Ground law, she qualified for immunity from prosecution.
1: He was going to kill me.
0: She sobbed and pleaded on the stand. Now she stood quietly to hear the judge's decision.
2: The defendant's motion is denied.
0: Denied? Cindy, said the judge, failed to meet the legal burden of a Stand Your Ground case. So, 2 years later, Cindy went on trial for murder.
3: Please be seated.
0: Now, prosecutors had the burden to prove her guilty beyond a reasonable doubt.
4: Evidence will show that the defendant lured Mr. Nissim to the house for revenge.
0: Listen to the DEA tape, said Prosecutor Abby Rifkin to the jury, to hear not a victim, but a calculating, cold-blooded killer.
5: So when I knew that it was going to be hard to catch him, I was like, I have to do something.
6: What did she do? She bought a gun. And then, prosecutors said, she invited Nissim to her home. Dr. Emma Liu, then a medical examiner from Miami-Dade County, demonstrated the path of bullets from Cindy's gun into Nissim's body. 5 shots, mostly in the back.
7: Gunshot wound A was on the right upper back.
0: The day Cindy shot Nissim, he wasn't even armed. And if she was as frightened of him as she claimed to be, then how to explain this? Phone records that show the two were in constant contact 30 times in the weeks after Orlando was killed.
8: We're talking about somebody who is clearly having a relationship with this person.
9: Well, come on, that's a pretty thin thread. Clearly having a relationship. How do you, I mean, that's your speculation, surely.
8: Absolutely not. This is someone who was calling the victim equal number of times that he called her.
0: And then Prosecutor Rifkin went a step further. She discovered, she said, that Cindy got pregnant after her husband was killed. Miscarried at 3 weeks. And who did she text from the hospital?
8: The person that she texted from the hospital a little after 6 o'clock in the morning was the victim.
0: It was clear what the prosecutor was implying, that Nissim might have been the father. Cindy seemed stunned by the whole idea.
10: That blew my mind. How do they come and can assert that I was pregnant by this man? It was just disgusting.
0: And simply untrue, said defense co-counsel Bruce Fleischer.
11: For them to suggest that she was pregnant from Nissim was ludicrous.
0: In fact, said the defense, the state's whole case was ludicrous. This was clearly an act of self-defense. Just listen to Cindy's sister describe the time she saw Nissim talking to Cindy right after her husband was murdered to understand why she was so afraid.
12: Then the next thing I see is him lifting up his shirt, and he had a gun. I saw my sister looking a little frightened about it.
11: One of the detectives had told her this person has a long rap sheet and that she should arm herself.
0: And after Cindy shot Nissim, her sister said she saw proof that Cindy had been attacked.
12: She had a bruises on her arm. She had a scratch or bruises on her neck.
0: And that shot him in the back thing? The defense called a medical expert of its own, who said the first bullet was in Nissim's side when he turned his body as if to reach for a gun.
13: Within a fraction of a second, he will fall forward, and during that period of time, he gets all the rest of the gunshot wound.
0: The defense wanted to ask the lead detective, Diana Roman, just what she told Cindy after her husband was murdered. Roman has denied ever telling Cindy to buy a gun, or congratulating her for taking out the trash when she killed Nissim. But here in court, the judge would not let the defense ask about those things, though she did allow questions about all those texts and calls.
13: You told Genepsi to stay close to him?
14: I asked her to maintain a communication that already existed there.
0: But the big issue, of course, was that DEA audio tape.
5: I knew what was going to happen.
9: This tape is the one in which she seems to confess.
11: But she's not confessing. She said that I shot that man in self-defense. I thought he was armed. It's not a confession.
15: Did he have a weapon on him when they found him?
0: Remember, the defense argued that Cindy was exaggerating wildly when she talked to the DEA's Frisky, embellishing to make herself look tough. But if you listen carefully, they said, you can hear one thing Cindy did say on that tape that was true. The one thing prosecutors ignored. Five big words. I had to defend myself. Now that, said the defense, was true.
1: Somebody tried to kill me.
0: Just like the 911 call was true. To all of which the prosecutor said, nonsense. That 911 call, that was all an act. And their proof of that was something Cindy said to DEA informant Frisky on his tape.
8: What does she say when she thinks no one's listening? I was really nervous, but I made it look authentic.
0: And the judge agreed with the prosecution, dismissed the 911 call, ruled it inadmissible, which was a very big problem for Cindy. And perhaps the reason that in her trial, she chose not to take the witness stand.
11: We couldn't let her do it because we saw that we were not being treated fairly in the rulings.
0: In his closing, defense attorney Nathan Diamond insisted that Cindy was within her rights when she shot Nissim.
3: The shots are being pulled off in rapid fire, consistent with the fear of the attack that was being placed on Genepsi in her home.
0: So now, the big wait. One day, 2 days. On the third day, jurors said they were deadlocked. The judge sent them back.
15: Please be seated.
0: And hours later,
15: we, the jury, find the defendant guilty of first-degree murder.
10: I never imagined that I was going to go to trial and not be able to tell my side and actually how the events occurred.
16: The sentence was swift, ordained by law. Life, no parole. She told her son Noah that she would fight the lies that put her there.
10: He told me that he understand because sometimes in school there's boys that tell lies about him and try to get him in trouble with the teacher. So he said, I understand, Mommy.
0: Ask State Attorney Catherine Fernandez Rundle about what happened to young Noah, and she calls it a tragedy.
17: That is really the heart of this case, because that's the person who really has suffered and lost everything.
0: When we talked to Cindy Carballo, it had been 7 years since the tumultuous events that put her behind bars, 7 years since her husband was murdered in a case that still hasn't been solved, 7 years to contemplate the act that put her here and whether she'd do it again.
10: Yes, because I was attacked, and I, that moment, I felt that he was going to kill me. And if not having remorse makes me guilty, I don't think it should be that way.
0: Perhaps not. But certainly Cindy Carballo has years to rethink the question and her answer.
18: That's all for now. I'm Lester Holt. Thanks for joining us. Will a wrong be made right? Will a family be made whole? I'm Lester Holt, and this is Dateline.
19: Something is wrong here. The system doesn't want to acknowledge that they made a mistake. But you made a mistake.
20: A detective was like, you gonna tell us you did this? And I'm like, man, I ain't did nothing.
21: You hear the judge say, guilty.
22: Everything just froze.
23: Two brothers convicted of murder fight back against the justice system.
24: Twice is a pattern of how to gain a conviction.
19: I knew they were innocent, and the question was, do we have enough?
25: You've got several witnesses saying their testimony was coerced. Can they all be lying?
26: If I have to die in this situation, let it be said that I would die trying to prove it, that I was innocent, man. Never that I gave up. Never.
23: Here's Craig Melvin with The Long Road to Freedom.
2: Tulsa, Oklahoma. Look at a list of top places to live, and you'll often find it. A city of promise, of a new kind of energy, as its motto says. But look a bit closer. Just over the railroad tracks that separate the north from the south side, and you'll find the city divided, segregated. And if you walk deeper into North Tulsa past the boarded-up houses and the broken basketball hoops, you'll hear a story that's all too familiar.
26: The truth is, man, I've had to deal with the pain, I've had to deal with the anger, the frustration, the sadness, the misery, you know.
2: Like the families of George Floyd, Ahmaud Arbery, Breonna Taylor, Michael Brown, and hundreds of other young African Americans whose names are being chanted in protests nationwide, Malcolm Scott wants his story told.
26: Because if we don't know that it exists, how can we do anything about it?
2: His story starts like so many other black lives that have struggled to matter. Raised in poverty, under the watchful, suspicious eye of the police, and destined to a life of run-ins with the law. But at its heart, it's a story about two brothers, Malcolm and Corey, and a bond that could not be broken, not even in the face of unimaginable odds.
4: What was it like growing up in North Tulsa?
26: Oh, you felt like you were always home, you know, familiar faces always around you.
4: Large family, too, as I understand it.
26: 12 brothers and sisters.
4: 12?
26: Yeah. So, yeah, it was crowded. I was really big into sports. Like, I love, you know, me getting hold of a football in my hand and running was like, you know, life.
2: Malcolm caught the football bug from Corey, who was his older half-brother and best friend.
20: We have a beautiful relationship. My mama would tell me, you know, he's crazy about you, you know. He do everything you do.
2: As a young teenager, Malcolm dealt with a father who struggled with alcohol addiction and sometimes abused him. Corey was his safe haven.
20: I had to protect him.
4: Did he kind of start to play the role of dad?
26: I could better relate to him. I didn't fear him, and I felt kind of safe with him.
2: Feeling safe was rare in North Tulsa. This was where the poorest of the poor lived, a place with very few social services, but lots of crack cocaine and gang violence. The night of August 3rd, 1990, was typical. On the corner of Atlanta and 4th, a gun was fired. Corey says he happened to be driving through.
20: I looked to where the shot came from, and I seen the dude fall. And as we got right there, and I looked and seen his chest was still moving. He was still breathing. And I was like, man, somebody call the ambulance for him.
2: When police arrived, they found 29-year-old James Lane, a small-time drug dealer, dead on the sidewalk. He'd been shot once in the chest and robbed. Police stopped Corey at the scene. Some of his friends were known gang members, and police thought Corey was too. But he had no criminal record.
20: And they ordered us out the car, and they searched my car down and searched us down and let us go.
2: Investigators were not able to develop any leads, and the case went cold. But 6 months after Lane's death, a 16-year-old named Donnie Thomas told police he saw the shooter. It was Corey. Police arrested Corey and charged him with first-degree murder.
20: I was taken to the homicide division, and the detective was like, you gonna tell us you did this? And I'm like, man, I ain't did nothing.
2: At trial, Donnie Thomas became the prosecution's star witness, and prosecutors had more evidence. They played an interrogation video of Corey's friend, Ben King, who was with him that night, in which he too told detectives that Corey was the killer. Corey took the stand in his own defense and testified he tried to help the victim, not kill him.
20: I can remember the DA. He said, you know, if they don't believe you, you're going to the penitentiary for the rest of your life. And I said, yeah, but the truth gonna come out.
2: The jury did not believe him and found Corey guilty. On June 25th, 1991, he was sentenced to life and shipped off to a maximum security prison. Just like that, he was out of Malcolm's life.
26: Corey left when I was no more than 13. And that was hard.
2: To fill the void, Malcolm started to hang out more with DeMarco Carpenter, a lanky basketball player and neighborhood jokester.
20: I was going to be a comedian. You know, I used to think I was so funny. You know, I would tell jokes and get the girls and make them laugh.
2: But in North Tulsa, fun could easily turn tragic in a split second. Malcolm and DeMarco were at a party spot late one night in December 1993 when a drive-by shooter hit the place. Malcolm was grazed, but DeMarco was badly injured. He was rushed to the hospital, Malcolm by his side.
20: He said, just hang in there, keep your eyes open. You know, and he was holding my hand, and I remember him squeezing, hold on, hang in there.
2: Losing his brother to prison, then seeing his friend almost die, hardened Malcolm. He inched a bit closer to the streets. In fact, police caught him with a handgun, something he says probably would not have happened if Corey had been around.
26: He's always been the one that said, man, no, you don't need to be involved with none of that. You need to be in school, or you need to go get that football.
2: Malcolm had always wanted to follow in his brother's footsteps, and he was about to.
18: When we come back, another Tulsa murder and another shock for young Malcolm.
23: Fingers are pointed at him and his friend.
5: These witnesses said that they saw Malcolm and DeMarco there. They saw the shooting. They identified them.
26: Everything just froze. It's like time just suspended for a second.
23: When Dateline continues.
2: Here's an inescapable fact of growing up in a violence-ridden, low-income community like North Tulsa, then and now. If you're a 17-year-old black teenager like Malcolm was in 1994, you're on the police's radar, whether you're in a gang or not.
5: I frequently heard complaints from kids about being arrested for no reason, being hassled, being stopped, being labeled gang members when they may have worn certain color.
2: Ziva Brandstetter was an investigative crime reporter for the Tulsa World newspaper for 22 years.
5: I think the vast majority were good cops doing the job, trying to keep up, going from call to call. But there were other reports of, indiscriminate arrests.
2: Brandstetter says that what she saw in Tulsa reflected the stark reality all across the country.
5: Tulsa was roughly 10% African-American, but the arrest rate among African-Americans is about 43%.
6: If you were a kid back then, it was easier to grow up in South Tulsa than North Tulsa.
5: Absolutely. I raised two kids in South Tulsa, and I didn't have to worry about my boys being pulled over for no reason. I didn't worry about, the safety of my sons.
6: How bad was the gang problem in Tulsa then?
5: The gang problem was bad. People were afraid. There were reports regularly about Crips and Bloods warring. The Tulsa Police Department was trying to deal with a very high violent crime rate, a lot of guns on the street.
2: September 10th, 1994 was just that kind of day in North Tulsa. Another drive-by shooting, another senseless death. This time, it was 19-year-old Karen Summers, the mother of a baby boy, who was gunned down at 2:30 in the morning as she was hanging with friends at a party.
5: Frankly, this kind of case, while it did involve a tragic loss of life of a young mother who was an innocent victim, it was not highly unusual in Tulsa.
2: The murder had all the signs of a gang crime, and lots of Crips were at the party. So a day later, Tulsa homicide investigator Mike Huff paid a visit to Michael Wilson, a well-known member of the Bloods. Huff noticed a maroon sedan parked in Wilson's driveway. It matched the description of the drive-by call.
5: Mike Huff says, hey, I want to talk to you about this shooting. What do you know? And Michael is trying to hide a gun. Huff sees the gun and takes the gun. Ballistic test showed that that was the gun that, you know, was used to kill Karen Summers.
2: It seemed damning. But Wilson told detectives he was hiding the gun for Malcolm's friend, DeMarco, and had given DeMarco the bullets. Wilson was arrested for holding the gun, but his story lined up with what police were hearing from two eyewitnesses. Malcolm and DeMarco killed Karen Summers.
5: These witnesses said that they saw Malcolm and DeMarco there. They saw the shooting. They identified them.
2: Suddenly, Malcolm was in almost the same situation his brother had been in 3 years before and telling a Tulsa homicide detective exactly the same thing. I'm innocent.
26: I'm like, whoever, you know, is telling you this, they're obviously mistaken. I didn't have nothing to do with it.
2: But despite the fact that no physical evidence pointed to Malcolm and DeMarco, prosecutors believe they were the shooters. So they cut a deal with Michael Wilson. They allowed him to plead guilty to a lesser charge in exchange for testifying against Malcolm and DeMarco. At trial, the prosecution presented the two eyewitnesses and what Wilson had told them. Then, DeMarco said the prosecutor approached him about a deal. Say that Malcolm did it, and we'll cut you a break.
20: I thought that he was insane for even asking me that.
4: You didn't even consider it?
20: No, definitely not. Like, why would I do that? Why would I throw him under the bus?
2: DeMarco turned down the deal. But just 9 hours later, he stood horrified as the jury delivered its verdict. The two friends were both found guilty of first-degree murder.
20: I couldn't hear nothing. I seen faces and people was crying, but I didn't hear nothing.
2: A judge sentenced Malcolm and DeMarco to life in prison plus 170 years.
26: Everything just froze. It's like time just suspended for a second.
2: Malcolm thought of his older brother, Corey. Now, they were both serving life for murders they said they did not commit. But they were determined to stay strong and to help each other.
26: We basically had made a pact with each other. We said, man, whoever get out of here first, you better come get the other one.
2: The odds Malcolm and Corey could keep that promise were next to impossible. The road to freedom, if it ever came, would be long, filled with unexpected twists and revelations.
23: Coming up, a private investigator tracks down one of the eyewitnesses who ID'd Malcolm and DeMarco as the killers.
20: He said, man, I've been carrying around a burden. Those boys didn't do that.
23: When Dave

0: Corey Acheson had been in prison for 28 years when I sat down with him. He said he spent almost every day of it trying to prove his innocence. But he had exhausted his appeals and been denied parole 5 times.
1: Was there a point over the last 20 plus years where you thought, I'm gonna die here?
2: Times when you get denied in court, you feel low. You just want to say give sometimes.
1: So what was your lowest point?
2: It would probably been in situations when I wanted to be out there with my daughter or help her, and I couldn't.
0: Corey's daughter, Courtney, was born a couple of months after her father started his life sentence.
2: They sent me paperwork trying to forfeit my custody, saying I was unfit because I was in prison. And it felt like I was failing her. And it felt like it wasn't even my fault.
0: Corey felt that sense of failure and helplessness again when he heard about Malcolm.
1: What did you think when you'd heard that your younger brother was convicted?
2: At first, I was like, this is my fault because he followed in my footsteps. Felt like this is my child being taken away.
1: Did you know that your brother told us that he feels partly responsible for you going to prison?
3: I mean, there's no blame on my brother at all. And I definitely can't hold him responsible for something that I didn't even do myself.
0: When Malcolm entered prison, he thought he'd get out as soon as he filed his first appeal, then his second and third.
3: Deny, deny, deny.
0: So Malcolm and his friend DeMarco started writing letters.
1: Who'd you write to?
3: Anybody in the legal field that you could think.
1: What would you say in these letters?
3: Yeah, I'm an innocent man. You know, I just need somebody to look at this case. And they will see.
0: They wrote thousands of letters day after day for 11 years. Finally, in 2006, private investigator Eric Cullen, the son of a Tulsa homicide detective, took on the case.
4: I kind of describe Malcolm and DeMarco's letters as kind of scratches on a wall. I just kind of imagine what it must be, you know, to be dropped in a hole 30 feet deep and good luck getting out. There's no such thing as a criminal justice system. It's just a system. It's not always fair, and it's not always right.
0: Cullen tracked down the first eyewitness who had identified Malcolm and DeMarco as the killers.
4: And he couldn't even look me in the eye. He said, man, I've been carrying around a burden. Man, those boys didn't do that.
0: The man told Cullen he shot at the drive-by car as it sped away and claimed that detectives threatened to put him behind bars for firing his weapon if he didn't testify against Malcolm and DeMarco.
4: He says that they told him he could be charged with felony murder for firing that gun, and that it might have been him that killed Karen Summers, who knows.
0: Now that he was making progress, Cullen needed help, so he turned to someone who's been a champion against wrongful convictions for years. Tiffany Murphy, then the director of the Oklahoma Innocence Project. It wasn't the first time a Tulsa case had landed on Murphy's desk.
5: I was seeing a lot of cases where there were no facts that supported what I was seeing on these convictions. When you're seeing that lack over time involving the same departments, sheriff's office, police department, prosecutor's office, that's what really bothered me.
0: Cullen and the Innocence team tracked down the second eyewitness who testified he had seen Malcolm and DeMarco. But police records showed he had been shot in the buttocks and his back was turned.
4: Common sense tells you if you got shot in the butt and you're running away, you're not able to see anything.
0: The eyewitness recanted, and he claimed detectives had coerced his testimony too.
5: This is a kid who got pressured into saying something he did not see. I was just watching him, and I could tell this was a man who was remembering something that was extremely traumatic. And as a Black woman, I get that. I understand that. You know, the fear of the police is a real thing.
0: Now, Only one of the prosecution's key witnesses remained, Michael Wilson.
5: Michael is it. Whatever he had to say had to kind of tie everything together.
0: And the team knew exactly where to find Michael Wilson on death row.
6: Coming up, Michael Wilson's jaw-dropping admission.
7: I wasn't trying to shoot Karen Summers. She was in the wrong place at the wrong time.
6: And what he has to say about the police.
7: All I know is I had a murder weapon on me and they let me go.
6: When Dateline continues.
0: By 2013, Malcolm had been in prison for 19 years. His brother, Corey, for 22.
8: You ready to go, Mom?
9: Ready to go?
0: The days when their mom, Ruthella, came to visit helped them hold on. The brothers drew strength from her.
3: Man, that lady been right there. I never had to wonder if she still cared or if she was still fighting for me, still believing in me, still praying on me.
0: And Malcolm was hopeful his mom's prayers would be answered. Two prosecution witnesses had told his investigative team that their testimony was a lie. That left Michael Wilson, the man who told police he'd given DeMarco bullets and hid the murder weapon for him. If he recanted too, Malcolm thought they had a chance. But Michael Wilson refused to talk, and he had a good reason. He was on death row for the 1995 murder of a convenience store manager. Wilson, seen here in the surveillance video while he committed the crime, was appealing, hoping he'd get a lesser sentence of life without parole.
5: If Michael had been executed without talking to us, we don't have a case. We don't have enough with what we've got so far to win.
10: I'm hoping that someone can help me.
0: But DeMarco wasn't ready to give up.
10: Shout out to President Obama, Russell Simmons, Kevin Durant, Blake Griffin, Ice Cube, Shaquille O'Neal.
1: So you started making videos from in prison?
11: Yes.
1: Last I checked, you weren't supposed to have cell phones in prison.
11: No, but I had to do what I had to do to try to regain my freedom. I felt like I had to take this risk.
0: While Malcolm and DeMarco waited, Wilson lost his final appeal on January 2nd, 2014. He was set to die by lethal injection a week later. And then the phone rang. It was Wilson's lawyer.
5: And so she said to us, if you want to talk to him, this is the window you've got. And it was literally, I think, 48 hours before his execution.
7: My name is Mike Hale-L. Wilson.
0: When Murphy met with Wilson in a death row visiting room, a video camera was rolling.
5: I was incredibly nervous because I knew what was on the line for Malcolm and DeMarco.
0: Now, what might be their last chance at freedom came down to whether a condemned man would decide to come clean. Within minutes, he did.
7: I wasn't trying to shoot Karen Summers. She was one of those type of things, you know, and she was in the wrong place at the wrong time.
0: Wilson confessed to killing Karen Summers and even said he thought it was all over when police actually caught him with the gun he used.
7: It kind of blew me away that I got caught with a gun and they just let me go. All I know is I had a murder weapon on me and they let me go.
0: Wilson said it seemed the detective had already made up his mind that Malcolm and DeMarco were the killers. And he just played along.
7: All I had to do was ask a question, yes or no. Did I give some bullets to Malcolm, to DeMarco Carpenter? I said yes.
5: Did DeMarco give you a gun?
7: No. He didn't give me a gun. He asked me, did DeMarco Carpenter give you a gun? I said yes. That's what I had to say, and they let me out.
0: And that's why he was free to kill that convenience store manager. A murder that never would have happened had Wilson been in jail and charged with Karen Summers' death.
5: You have people who would be alive, families, not affected, not destroyed by this horrible crime. That doesn't happen if he's arrested for this.
0: Malcolm got the call soon after Wilson's confession. It was all there, captured on video.
7: DeMarco Carpenter and Malcolm Scott is innocent. They didn't do this crime.
0: The words he had ached to hear for 20 long years.
3: I stood on my faith. I stood on my faith.
1: You never lost that faith.
3: I refused to let it go.
0: The team presented its evidence to a judge, but police and prosecutors denied they coerced any witnesses and insisted that what Wilson had said on that video was a lie.
8: The police, from their standpoint, and the prosecutors say, this guy is going to die. So if he goes out and helps two of his, you know, neighborhood friends, what has he got to lose?
0: Would Malcolm and DeMarco have a shot at freedom? It was all up to the judge now.
6: Coming up, a fresh look at Corey's case, including new evidence from three eyewitnesses.
9: They all described someone, 5'7"-ish. That was an aha moment. Because Corey Acheson's 6'2". No one is going to misinterpret Corey Acheson for being 5'7", okay?

0: Tulsa County Courthouse, May 9th, 2016. A day almost 22 years in the making. The last time Malcolm and DeMarco faced a judge here, they were sentenced to life in prison. Now, they hoped another judge would set them free.
1: If I have to die in this situation, let it be said that I would die trying to prove it, that I was innocent, man. Never that I gave up. Never.
0: The judge agreed with Malcolm and DeMarco that police pressured witnesses and that Wilson's video confession was credible.
2: They didn't do this crime.
0: Malcolm and DeMarco, she declared, were actually innocent of the murder of Karen Summers.
3: You remember that morning you got out?
4: I remember the skies was beautiful. I looked up and it was right there, the sun. It was finally beaming on me.
0: The first thing Malcolm did as a free man, he says, was to let go of his anger.
1: I had to free my mind. I had to free my heart. That felt good.
5: 20 years later, what do you do now?
1: Oh, man. I'm not sure yet. Yeah, but I know I'm going to go get in the jacuzzi. Yeah.
0: Actually, before he did anything, he called his brother Corey.
6: He said, bro, it's over with. And I cried like tears of joy. I felt like I was getting released. It's like a burden being off my shoulders. Even if it don't ever happen for me, you know, I'm happy that it happened for him.
0: Remember, they had a pact. First one out gets the other one out.
7: When I talk to my attorneys off the top, now what can we do about getting my brother out? They're like, man, you haven't even enjoyed being home yourself. I won't be completely able to. I need him home.
0: Private investigator Eric Cullen was now working on Corey's case. And as he pored over police and court records, he noticed that, just like with Malcolm, there were several allegations of coercing witnesses.
8: Most investigators don't believe in coincidence. And I did not believe that was a coincidence.
0: Cullen teamed up with defense lawyer Joe Norwood, and he discovered a 15-year-old testifying at a preliminary hearing claimed police had threatened him with jail time if he did not say Corey was the shooter.
9: Partway through his testimony, he goes, you know what? I can't do this. What I just testified to isn't the truth. I was told to say it by these detectives. I didn't see Corey do anything.
0: Next, Norwood tracked down the prosecution's star witness, Donnie Thomas, and he told him he had lied too when he identified Corey as the killer.
9: Donnie Thomas's claim is that the police pressured him to say it, and then the prosecutor, Tim Harris, got him through the trial, getting him to say it.
0: Then there was Corey's friend who'd been with him the night of the shooting, Ben King, the one who said on that interrogation video that Corey did it. But King said he had told police twice before that Corey did not do it.
10: I kept telling them, we didn't do it, we didn't do it, Corey didn't do it. They didn't want to hear that. They didn't want to hear the truth.
0: And when police brought him in a third time and pressured him again, King said he'd had enough and just wanted to leave.
10: And wouldn't let me go. And I didn't have an attorney or nothing. After being down there 9-10 hours all day, I thought, well, I've been telling the truth. He didn't do it. So I thought, well, I'll tell him a lie and go home.
0: King said that when prosecutor Tim Harris asked him to testify against Corey at trial, he refused.
10: Tim Harris kept trying to get me to say he did it and I wouldn't do it. So then that's when they went in there and brought that tape in there and played it. And I told them that was a lie. It was a lie. It was the police's words, not mine. It was coerced.
0: To Norwood, the parallels between Malcolm's and Corey's cases were unmistakable.
9: These teenagers were threatened with being charged themselves if they didn't say what the detectives wanted them to say. You know, once, twice is a pattern. A pattern of conduct. A pattern of how to gain a conviction.
0: But in Corey's case, it wasn't just allegations of coercion. Norwood found three different eyewitnesses who told police someone else was the shooter. None of them testified at Corey's trial.
9: They all described the exact same physical appearance of someone, 5'7"-ish, 150-ish. That was an aha moment. Because Corey Atchison's 6'2". He's a big dude. No one is going to misinterpret Corey Atchison for being 5'7", 150. Okay?
0: Given all this new evidence, Malcolm thought his brother finally had a chance to get out of prison.
2: Hey, bro.
7: What's up, bro?
2: What's up with you?
7: Every time I talk to you, like when we talking about you coming home, I'm like, I was just on the other side. You know what I'm saying?
2: When you locked up, when it's like buried in a casket under the ground.
11: This call will be terminated in 2 minutes.
2: You got to climb up out of there or don't give up. You know?
7: Yeah, that's what it is. Yeah. One little piece at a time, man. And every little step we taking, it's going to get us to that final, that big goal. You know what I mean? To that big one that we're reaching for.
0: Will Corey and Malcolm finally reunite?
12: Coming up, the DA in Corey's case faces some tough questions.
0: But you could see how someone would say you've got several witnesses, all saying their testimony was coerced. Can they all be lying?
12: When Dave...

0: is it going to happen this time? Just thinking about everything.
1: It's one day before a judge will decide whether 47-year-old Corey Acheson becomes a free man or spends the rest of his life in prison.
2: But even if Corey gets out, life will not be easy.
1: Take DeMarco.
3: What's it been like being on the outside?
4: It's been a struggle. You know, I'm still trying to figure out who I am and what I want to do. You know, I missed out on so much.
1: Malcolm, on the other hand, has adjusted well. He lives in Texas, where he works as a personal trainer, and he's in love. But Malcolm said his life would not be complete until the judge said those same words to Corey that she said to him.
5: When she finally makes that final decision, you're a free man, I feel like... That's when it's there, man.
1: Hey!
6: And his mom right here.
1: Mama Rue. How are you?
7: I'm fine. Yeah. I'm waiting for this day, I've been waiting for a long time. I've been praying for this day.
1: Family and friends assembled at the Tulsa County Courthouse. No cameras were allowed inside the courtroom, but I was there to hear the judge's words. She declared there had been a fundamental miscarriage of justice and found there was clear and convincing evidence that Corey Acheson did not commit this crime. His daughter, Courtney, 28 years old, a parent herself, was overjoyed.
8: When you heard the judge say, Corey Acheson, you're a free man, what'd you think?
9: It's no words to explain. Like, I'm just so happy. I'm just ready for him to come home and be there for me and my baby.
1: Dateline repeatedly asked the Tulsa Police Department to respond to the allegations it threatened teenage witnesses in both Malcolm's and Corey's cases. We also asked the DA's and the mayor's office for interviews. They all declined. But we did speak to Tim Harris, Tulsa's former district attorney who prosecuted Corey and who Donnie Thomas said coerced him into lying that Corey was the shooter.
10: I said, the allegations are patently false, untrue, they're lies. I says, as an elected district attorney in this community for 16 years, I've never coerced, I've never forced, and I've certainly never presented false testimony, not only of Mr. Thomas, but in any case in my career.
11: What about Ben King?
10: I can't remember what Mr. King said. That was 28 years ago.
11: But you know there are also other witnesses who recanted.
10: I don't know that, okay? I don't know who said what.
11: But you could see how someone who's looking at this case from the outside, who would say, you've got several witnesses all saying their testimony was coerced. Can they all be lying?
10: I don't know what they said, okay? But if they're present at the scene and they're saying Mr. Acheson was not the shooter, then tell me who is. All I know is I presented the evidence that was presented to me at a jury trial, and 12 citizens listened to all the evidence and decided that Mr. Acheson was guilty of first-degree murder.
11: Although the judge today said had those same 12 jurors listened to all of the evidence, they would have likely reached a different conclusion.
10: You know, that's her opinion. I respect it. I certainly disagree with it.
12: The system doesn't want to acknowledge that they made a mistake. But you made a mistake. You made a horrible mistake. And the fact that it happened twice in the same family is, there are no words.
1: In 2020, the Oklahoma Innocence Project worked on a staggering 145 potential wrongful conviction cases in Tulsa.
12: There is a problem here. And it continues to be a problem.
1: And of course, it is a national problem, especially for African Americans. A 2017 study of the National Exoneration Registry showed that innocent black people were about 7 times more likely to be convicted of murder than innocent white people, and that police misconduct was 22% more likely to play a role in their exoneration than with white defendants.
12: Now people are saying, how can we fix it? But very few people on the state side want to sit down and have an honest conversation of how did we get here?
11: In June 2020, just weeks after George Floyd's murder, a Tulsa police major said that the police are not systematically racist, citing crime statistics, he said, showed police are shooting African Americans, quote, 24% less than we probably ought to be based on the crimes being committed. Tulsa's first African American police chief and its mayor criticized those remarks.
6: What came out of his mouth is in no way reflective of what we're trying to accomplish in the city of Tulsa or in the Tulsa Police Department.
11: Then, this body cam video of Tulsa.

0: statistics, he said, showed police are shooting African Americans, quote, 24% less than we probably ought to be based on the crimes being committed. Tulsa's first African American police chief and its mayor criticized those remarks.
1: What came out of his mouth is in no way reflective of what we're trying to accomplish in the city of Tulsa or in the Tulsa Police Department.
0: Then, this body cam video of Tulsa police forcefully arresting a black teenager in North Tulsa for jaywalking went viral.
2: Hey, why are you putting your hands on him?
0: Meanwhile, Malcolm and DeMarco are suing the city of Tulsa and the individual police officers who they claim coerced testimonies used to convict them. The city and the officers have denied the claims and are fighting to dismiss the lawsuit. Malcolm says he's not looking for blame. He wants to provoke change.
3: Because my heart is strong about every single one of those people that's going through that fight and that struggle to prove their innocence. I know the pain. I know the hurt. That's what this is about for me. Giving that next man a chance.
4: Welcome to freedom.
0: Yeah. Corey's struggle to prove his innocence is done.
4: I'm the guy right here.
0: Malcolm, their mom, family, and friends get ready to welcome Corey as he takes his first steps as a free man in 28 years.
4: I would imagine that you spent many nights thinking about how this is going to go.
5: Yeah. I had this dream. I remember I woke up with tears in my eyes, and one of my partners came in my cell. He said, "What's up?" I said, "Man, I'm going home."
6: Here he comes.
0: A little over a year after his release, Corey Atchison sued the state of Oklahoma for wrongful conviction. In June of 2021, the state settled the claim. While denying liability, officials paid Corey $175,000, the maximum allowed under Oklahoma law. That's roughly $6,250 for each of his 28 years behind bars. From 2016 to 2020, 374 people wrongfully convicted of murder, 61% African Americans, have reunited with their families. Together, they spent over 6,000 years in prison, years they will never get back.
7: That's all for now. I'm Lester Holt. Thanks for joining us.
8: A friend from high school had put something up on Facebook. Diana is one of my oldest friends. I just fell apart. I couldn't believe it. Still doesn't seem real to me.
7: The wedding was in the woods.
8: A really nice outdoor forest wedding.
7: A few years later, the marriage was in shambles.
8: She wanted to just have a clean divorce.
7: Then a call out of the blue.
9: They were going to meet?
10: Yes.
7: Followed by a shot.
10: The meeting was set up for someone to get hurt.
9: Did they find the shooter?
8: No.
9: Just vanished.
8: Vanished.
7: Who was this mystery man on a midnight mission?
11: He brought everything that you would need to murder someone.
7: Turns out it was a gunman, police, and maybe even you already know.
9: I had seen the Dateline previously.
7: Someone was hiding a secret.
9: Where there's smoke, there's fire.
7: Someone else couldn't keep one.
12: She just started crying and said, "It's all true, it's all true."
7: And a conspiracy to kill is caught on camera.
9: When we opened that email and saw that video, we were like, oh my gosh.
7: A shot in the dark and a stunner in court.
11: Every once in a while we get a doozy. This is one of them.
7: I'm Lester Holt and this is Dateline. Here's Andrea Canning with The Night of the New Moon.
13: It was dark when it happened. So dark, astronomers have a name for it. The night of the new moon. When the moon, the sun, and the earth are all in alignment, and the lunar cycle begins anew. Some look at a new moon as a time of rebirth,

0: fresh start. If only the people we trust here on Earth were as dependable as the night sky.
1: There's a guy lying down like a sniper. We saw the gun, and he shot at us like 6 or 7 times.
0: Carlsbad, California, an affluent seaside community in northern San Diego County. A tourist haven known for its beaches, surfing, and breathtaking views. This paradise became home to a woman named Diana Lovejoy.
2: She's just really funny and silly and smart and really easy to talk to.
0: Sarah Schoenbeck became fast friends with Diana when they met in the 6th grade.
2: All through high school, we would write these hilarious notes to each other, still paying attention in class. But
3: of course.
2: Of course. We would challenge each other, like, who could write the first sentence, like, of the worst romance novel.
0: She says Diana had a true gift for creative writing, as well as music, something Sarah, now a professional bassoonist, knows something about.
2: She was a really fantastic piano player from a really early age.
3: You two really shared a love of music.
2: Yes. Yeah, we did. We were in marching band together. It was really fun.
4: She had a schedule. She would wake up. She'd do her reading.
0: Jennifer was Diana's college roommate.
4: She was extremely disciplined.
0: And Diana was passionate about staying fit.
4: It was going for a walk, taking a hike, getting on her bike, going for a swim.
0: Diana's healthy lifestyle and good looks were hard to miss.
2: It always seemed like guys always really, really liked her. She wasn't trying to attract attention, but she just was one of those people that people tend to notice her.
3: She's very pretty.
2: She's super pretty. Yeah. And she's got those long legs. And yeah.
4: I think it was the complete package about Diana. So smart, gorgeous, sweet, caring.
0: After college, Diana went to work in the tech industry and ramped up her fitness routine.
4: She had competed in several triathlons, and she also was a personal fitness coach.
0: Eventually, single, focused Diana met someone who also loved bike riding and soaking up the outdoors, a software engineer named Greg Mulvihill.
2: He was really gracious and really a very sweet guy, and very much like her.
0: After 2 years of dating, Diana and Greg tied the knot in August of 2007.
2: They just seemed like the right fit, and she seemed really, really happy.
0: The couple was eager to start a family.
3: But that didn't come easy for her.
2: No, it didn't.
0: Diana suffered multiple miscarriages, then had a difficult, high-risk pregnancy, which made September 2012 all the more special when Diana gave birth to a healthy baby boy.
3: I mean, that must have been just an incredible day for her, to know that that baby was born.
2: Yeah.
0: At last, Diana had her happy family. But that wouldn't last long. By the time their son turned 2, the marriage was falling apart. Diana kicked Greg out of the house and got a restraining order against him. In court documents, Diana alleged that Greg said he wished her dead, that he'd sexually molested her in her sleep, and she suspected he also molested their son. Greg denied all of Diana's allegations and fired back, said Diana had verbally and physically berated, attacked, and belittled him over the last several years.
3: Things were getting ugly.
2: No, things were getting ugly.
0: Greg filed for divorce in August of 2014, and the couple fought bitterly over custody of their son. At first, Greg was only allowed supervised visits, but after numerous evaluations by therapists and law enforcement, courts found no evidence of abuse and ultimately awarded Greg 50-50 custody with Diana. But Diana was scared for herself and her son, a fear that ultimately led her here, a shooting range.
2: I was surprised that when she was taking lessons in marksmanship, I was like, oh, wow, this is more serious than I thought. She's actually concerned about her safety in a really real way.
0: At the range, it seemed Diana met just the man she was looking for, a former Marine skilled in self-defense, someone you might know too, from Dateline.
5: When we come back...
6: I've always been a very protective person.
7: We first met him when he helped rescue a woman from danger.
8: This guy sounds like he was actually looking out for you a little bit.
9: Yeah, he helped me so much.
7: But when he met Diana Lovejoy, something changed.
8: She would text him at all different times. I didn't like that.
7: When Dateline continues.
0: When Diana Lovejoy decided to take shooting lessons for self-defense, she went to a range called Iron Sights. That's where she met a man with just the expertise and attitude she needed.
6: I hate bullies.
0: From an early age, Weldon McDavid was passionate about protecting other people.
6: I used to protect my friends on the way home from school. We had a bully that tried to start fights with us. And then I found out that nicely applied arm lock would get that bully to kiss the street. We didn't have to run from him anymore.
0: When he grew up, Weldon enlisted in the Marine Corps. After leaving the service, he worked as a firearms instructor. We met Weldon back in 2013 when we covered the story of another woman he met at the shooting range.
6: Customer walked in, and I could tell something was wrong with her. I couldn't tell exactly what, but I could read that she was under some kind of stress.
0: Her name was Crystal Harris.
9: You know, he's like, yeah, can I help you? And I said, I need to buy a gun. And I said, and it's not just for putting it away. I said, my life is in danger. And it's from my husband. And he was like, well.
0: Crystal, a mother of two young sons, told Weldon her husband was violent and abusive. She said she wanted to buy a gun for protection.
6: So at that point, I asked her, are you prepared to kill him? Because that is a very real possibility. You know, if it's his life, your son's life, or your life, then you have to make that decision. And after a few moments, she said, yes, if I have to.
0: Weldon took Crystal under his wing, taught her to defend herself, even in stressful situations.
2: This guy sounds like he was actually looking out for you a little bit.
9: Yeah, somebody who's in the business of saving lives and, you know, a warrior and a hero and that type of mentality. Yeah, he wanted to help me.
0: At home, Crystal also helped herself, used a mini cassette recorder to gather evidence against her husband.
10: Oh, God! Oh! Oh!
0: One night, Crystal captured something horrible. She said it was audio of her husband raping her.
6: She walked in and she was visibly shaken. I knew something had happened.
0: Crystal played a bit of the tape for Weldon.
6: I've always been a very protective person. If you're a friend or family, I'll do anything for you. I really wanted to go and kill him.
0: Crystal later called police and had her husband arrested. When he made bail, she called Weldon, who came to her house and helped Crystal figure out the safest places to hide if her husband returned.
6: Checked out the entire house top to bottom. Yeah. Told her some defensible spaces.
0: Crystal never did need to use her new gun. Her husband was convicted of a forcible sex crime and spent 5 years behind bars. But she was grateful for the sense of empowerment and protection Weldon McDavid gave her.
9: He helped me so much.
2: It's a very unlikely friendship.
9: Right, but if I needed him, if I was worried about something or whatever, I could just call.
6: Checked out the entire house top to bottom. Yeah. Told her some defensible spaces.
0: Crystal never did need to use her new gun. Her husband was convicted of a forcible sex crime and spent 5 years behind bars. But she was grateful for the sense of empowerment and protection Weldon McDavid gave her.
9: He helped me so much.
2: It's a very unlikely friendship.
9: Right, but if I needed him, if I was worried about something or whatever, I could just call him.
0: Crystal embarked on her new life without her husband. And Weldon moved on, too. A few years after befriending Crystal, Weldon found romance when he met a woman named Leah Conant.
8: I had decided to learn how to shoot and buy a firearm. And learn how to use it. I was tired of feeling vulnerable as a woman and being scared of noises at night.
0: Leah said Weldon didn't make a huge first impression when he rang up her purchases at the shooting range, but soon she realized
8: he was interested and I was not at first. And he won me over. So.
11: How did he do that?
8: He's very witty and has very good intelligence and humor and just a really engaging personality.
12: Weldon told her about his work with Crystal Harris.
8: It was just consistent with what I had heard about different people that he had come alongside and helped them feel more confident and safe.
12: And just like Crystal before her, Leah felt empowered around Weldon.
8: He's strong, and I enjoyed his strength, and I felt safe around him.
12: On September 20th, 2014, Leah became Mrs. McDavid. Less than 2 years later, she gave birth to their son. And somewhere in there, Weldon told her about another woman he was helping out at the range, a woman named Diana Lovejoy.
8: He told me about her husband and she was afraid of him and that they were going through a divorce.
12: Once again, it seemed Weldon had assumed the role of protector, this time in Diana's life. But Leah thought something didn't seem quite right.
8: She would text him at all different times about things, and I didn't like that. I didn't think it was professional, and we disagreed about him communicating with her, and I think he saw the need of somebody, both herself and her, even more so her child, who couldn't protect himself and felt like he needed to help.
12: Something Weldon had done all his life. Leah could understand that. What she could not understand was what came next.
13: Hello, this is 911.
1: Hi, my friend has just been shot. Can you call a paramedic?
13: Yes, we got the paramedics. We're getting the paramedics en route, okay?
7: Coming up, a sniper waiting in the dark. But who was the target?
14: They're hearing multiple bullets or multiple rounds whizzing past their head.
15: Did they find the shooter?
14: No.
15: Just vanished.
14: Vanished.

0: is 911?
1: Late on a moonless night on September 1st, 2016.
2: My friend has just been shot.
1: The man on the line described a scene that just doesn't happen in the affluent community of Carlsbad, California. Multiple gunshots fired, an apparent sniper on the loose.
2: He was lying down in like a sniper position, like an army. He was hiding in the bushes.
3: I'm at home and I'm sleeping.
1: Carlsbad Detective Sergeant Darby Ernst was on call that night.
3: It's all hands on deck and we're calling out just about every detective that is available to come in.
1: Sergeant Ernst learned the 911 caller was a man named Jason Kovach, and he was calling about his coworker, Diana Lovejoy's husband, Greg Mulvihill.
3: He said that his friend Greg Mulvihill had been shot, and they needed assistance immediately.
1: Ernst learned that when the first officer got to the scene, he found Greg in his car bleeding from a gunshot wound.
3: He was shot in the left side of his chest, and the bullet went essentially in through the front and then out through the back.
1: While Greg was rushed to the hospital, a SWAT team combed the hillside where he had been shot.
4: Did they find the shooter?
3: No.
4: Just vanished.
3: Vanished.
1: But Sergeant Ernst heard a detail that was curious. When the 911 call about the shooting came in, the situation immediately rang a bell with the dispatchers.
3: Greg Mulvihill had called our dispatchers earlier in the evening to ask their advice. He had received a phone call from an unknown person stating that that person was a private investigator and had some information.
1: Greg said the mysterious caller was a man with a deep voice who claimed to have documents that Greg would want to see. Greg got the impression it was evidence that could be used against him in his custody battle with Diana. The man said he'd leave a package for Greg to pick up. Greg asked the dispatcher whether he should go.
4: What was their response?
3: Probably not a good idea. But it was up to him.
4: And he went.
3: And he went.
1: This was the meeting spot, an isolated dirt road near a power pole. Greg asked his boss and neighbor Jason to join him on this bizarre mission. Jason told police around 11 p.m., the men pulled up to the intersection of Avenida Soledad and the dirt road. Sergeant Ernst and Detective Scott Stallman took us there.
5: The package is supposed to be taped somewhere up along the power pole.
1: Greg carried a bright bicycle light and gave his friend a child's baseball bat, just in case. The men walked along the path and looked for the package, but couldn't find it. Greg scanned the area with his light and then noticed there in the brush.
5: He sees that it's actually a person laying on the ground holding a sniper rifle.
6: That's terrifying.
5: Terrifying.
1: The man appeared to be wearing camouflage. Greg or Jason yelled, "Gun," or maybe "Run."
5: And they turned and took off back towards their car. And that's when Mr. Mulvihill was shot. And as they're running back, they're hearing multiple bullets or multiple rounds whizzing past their head.
1: They got in the car and took off. But then Greg realized how badly he was injured. He pulled over, and Jason called 911.
5: Greg Mulvihill was being hunted.
3: Correct.
5: He just didn't know the trap he was walking into.
7: Correct.
5: Nor who was hunting him.
1: Miraculously, Greg survived his injuries.
3: He was in the dark and didn't have any idea of who would have done this or anybody that he could think of that would do this.
1: Greg did say he was nearing the end of a bitter custody dispute with his wife, Diana Lovejoy, but quickly dismissed the idea that she could have played any role in what happened.
7: There's no way she's not that type of person. There's no way she can be involved in this in any way.
1: Of course, police paid a visit to Diana. She said she had no idea who could have shot Greg.
3: There was nothing in his immediate history that would have led us to think that he was involved in any sort of criminal activity or that any of his acquaintances would have done him harm based on any sort of activities he was involved in.
4: Didn't have secrets from his job, maybe high-level job with computers?
3: No.
7: Nothing. I mean, he brought his boss with him to the crime.
1: Sergeant Ernst did have one lead to follow.
3: We knew we needed to get to the bottom of the phone number that was used to call him to lure him to the area that night.
4: You have this phone number in Greg's phone?
3: Yes.
1: When that number was traced, though,
3: that it was actually a track phone, which is essentially a burner phone. There's not going to be any subscriber information.
1: But they were able to track the purchase of the phone to this Best Buy, about 4 miles from the crime scene.
3: They still have the video surveillance of that purchase.
1: Best Buy emailed Sergeant Ernst some still photos from their surveillance camera.
3: I had called in
5: Scott and a couple of other detectives to basically be ready for who this mystery person was going to be that was buying this track phone.
0: Who was it?
8: Coming up, a would-be killer caught on camera.
9: Is this a smoking gun?
7: He definitely points us in a direction.
8: When Dateline continues.
2: My friend has just been shot.
0: Greg Mulvihill had been shot and barely survived. Someone had lured him to the scene of the crime with a call from a burner phone. Now, police gathered around Sergeant Darby Ernst's computer screen to see security camera images of the person who bought the burner.
4: Who was it?
5: It was Diana Lovejoy.
0: Diana Lovejoy, Greg Mulvihill's soon-to-be ex-wife.
9: Is this a smoking gun, getting this photo of Diana Lovejoy?
7: It definitely points us in a direction, so there's a lot more to be done.
0: Sergeant Ernst's team searched for more evidence in Diana's home.
5: We were able to locate the clothing that she was wearing when she purchased the phone.
0: Police had enough to arrest Diana and bring her in for questioning. At first, she denied any involvement in the shooting.
9: What is her alibi?
7: That she was at home all night long. She never went out.
0: And police realized she might be telling the truth about that. Just because she bought the track phone didn't mean she was at the crime scene.
9: Because Diana was most likely not the person lying in the grass in camouflage with a rifle.
5: Correct.
9: Fair to say?
7: Yes.
5: Fair to say.
9: Did you ask her if she hired someone?
7: Yes.
9: To kill Greg?
7: Yes. No, I did not.
0: Detectives pressed her, and Diana told them something they didn't expect.
7: She starts to describe her relationship with her shooting instructor.
0: Diana told police her instructor's name, Weldon McDavid.
7: He had volunteered to help her protect herself from her ex-husband.
9: Weldon McDavid was the knight in shining armor to another woman in this area.
5: Right.
7: Yes.
0: That woman, of course, was Crystal Harris. Police knew about her situation, but Diana's story was very different. And it seemed to change as they questioned her. Diana told police that Weldon had agreed to help her win custody of her son by intimidating Greg.
7: Weldon was to scare her ex-husband and give him a kind of just be a big brooding person over him to tell him that he needed to drop all of his custody and just disappear.
0: Diana said that she'd paid Weldon for his services.
7: She gave him $1,000 up front and another $1,000 after was what was supposed to be paid.
9: Just for scaring him?
7: Yes.
0: Diana said on the night of September 1st, she picked up Weldon at this park and ride.
7: He gets into her car carrying a soft rifle case and dressed in camouflage. And she asked him what was in the case and he said not to worry about it.
0: She said she gave him the burner phone, dropped him off near the dirt road, then waited for his call. But when she went back to pick him up,
7: he gets into the car and states, "Things went wrong, I had to shoot."
9: What does she say her reaction is to that?
7: She didn't know what had happened. And she didn't ask anything else.
0: That was Diana's story. She hired her shooting instructor to intimidate Greg, but that was it. So now police had another suspect, Weldon McDavid. His wife, Leah, was home with her newborn baby when the phone rang.
10: And I answered the phone. It was SWAT. They were on my street, and they told me to come out of the house with the baby.
4: Did you have any clue why they were there?
10: None.
0: They were there to look for evidence that Weldon shot Greg Mulvihill.
4: The most striking thing about the house is that Mr. McDavid had guns everywhere.
0: San Diego County Deputy District Attorney Jody White-Breton said they found a number of guns in the house, but none was connected to the crime. But then, hidden in the garage,
4: they found the upper portion of an AR-15.
0: Police noticed there was a suppressor or silencer attached to the weapon and a brass bag, which catches shell casings so they don't fall to the ground.
4: And the brass bag happened to have 7 spent shell casings in it, which is the same number of shots that were fired that night in Carlsbad.
9: You think you found the weapon?
4: Without a doubt,
9: Bingo. In this crime.
4: Without a doubt.
0: But Leah still had plenty of doubts.
10: He has the skills to do that, But he doesn't have the personality or the heart to do that.
1: Police arrested Weldon. At the station, he initially denied everything.
11: The gentleman got shot. I'm asking you where you were at last.
12: Where did he get shot?
11: What location?
12: Rancho Santa Fe, Avenida Soledad.
11: And I don't know that location.
1: But when police told him they had some potential DNA evidence that would place him at the scene, his story suddenly changed.
11: I have a feeling I'm being set up.
13: By who?
11: In fact, I know I'm being set up.
12: Who's setting you up?
11: I'm so stupid.
1: Prosecutor Breton didn't believe Weldon had been framed exactly, but set up? In a way, yes. Remember those horrible allegations of abuse Diana made against Greg? That he'd molested her and their son? Breton believes Diana fabricated them.
14: All the therapists, the physicians, everyone that was involved made the determination that there was no truth to it. And when the court system didn't believe her, then she decided to come up with a way to have him killed.
1: And the prosecutor said that's where Weldon came in, a self-styled protector. A man primed to react to the exact type of allegations Diana was making. Remember what Weldon said on Dateline when he heard Crystal Harris's recording of her husband's abuse?
15: I really wanted to go and kill him.
1: The prosecutor believed Diana viewed Weldon as her way to get rid of Greg.
14: I think that she saw in Weldon the exact kind of person that she would need to carry this out. And it is somebody who has a hero complex, and she needed somebody that she can manipulate.
1: The prosecutor learned something else. Diana admitted she had slept with Weldon.
14: And I think she used her sexuality to get him to do what it is that she wanted him to do.
16: All right, ready to proceed?
1: On September 12, 2016, Weldon McDavid and Diana Lovejoy were both arraigned on charges of attempted murder and conspiracy to commit murder. Was Diana a criminal mastermind who manipulated Weldon, sent him on a mission to kill? Was Weldon a would-be warrior who was hired to intimidate Greg, but decided to murder him instead? The two would face trial together. And their defense? Well, you'll just have to hear it for yourself.
8: Coming up, a surprising witness.
17: Diana said, "You need to promise not to tell my mom or my sister

0: late October 2017. Weldon McDavid and Diana Lovejoy, one-time gun instructor and student, one-time lovers, now on trial together, facing charges they conspired in the attempted murder of Diana's husband, Greg Mulvihill.
1: I'm going to ask that you find both of the defendants guilty of the crime.
0: Prosecutor Jody White-Breton knew she had a strong case.
2: I was on a dirt road.
0: Weldon McDavid had placed himself at the scene of the shooting, and Diana admitted to paying him to scare her husband. But Breton worried the defense would try to use Diana's unsubstantiated allegations of sexual assault against Greg to try and sway the jury.
3: They might see this as, well, she had a right to do that if her husband was doing something to the child.
4: So I had to walk a balance of deciding whether or not I was going to let in the allegations that she had made or try and ignore them. And ultimately, I decided to just take it square on.
0: It was one of the first things she asked Greg about when he took the stand.
1: Did you ever sexually assault your wife?
5: No.
1: Did you ever molest your boy?
5: No.
0: Greg said he had fought hard for 50-50 custody of his child and didn't want to risk losing that. So he felt compelled to see whatever information the mysterious caller had for him.
5: Holding it like this, I scanned.
0: Greg demonstrated how he was holding the bright bicycle light in his hand when he noticed what he thought was a pile of clothes in the brush.
5: Staring at it for a second, I realized I was looking at a barrel and a scope of a gun.
0: And then, a gunshot.
5: It felt like I had been hit in the back, which was confusing to me because I knew I was looking at a gun, but it felt like someone hit me in the back.
0: In the confusion, Greg said he or Jason yelled run, or possibly gun.
5: And while we were running, I heard about six more rapid gunshots.
0: The prosecution argued Diana paid Weldon McDavid to kill Greg that night. And it seemed Weldon may not have been the only one Diana approached with this goal in mind.
1: You saw me square.
0: There was an unlikely witness against Diana, a woman who reluctantly shared her story with prosecutors. Her own aunt, Diana Clark.
1: Diana said, "You need to promise not to tell my mom or my sister. Can you promise me that?" And I said, "Yes."
0: Then Aunt Diana testified that on Christmas Day, 2015, her niece asked her this.
1: She said, "Can you help me find someone to kill Greg?"
0: Aunt Diana did not help her niece find a hitman. Instead, the state argued, Diana Lovejoy found Weldon McDavid.
6: Good afternoon, Mr. McDavid.
0: And when it came time for the defense to make its case, he was the star witness.
6: Mr. McDavid, you talked about...
0: According to Weldon, the only plan the night of the shooting was to gather information for Diana.
6: How much was she going to pay you to gather this information?
2: It was $2,000.
0: Weldon said he called Greg from the burner phone, claiming he had evidence he'd abused his child. The idea, said Weldon, was that if Greg actually showed up at the location, that proved his guilt. Weldon said he planned to record Greg so Diana could take that information to court.
2: Anybody who's not guilty of child abuse, in my mind, would not come out at night to meet someone or to pick up any evidence that they didn't know where it came from.
0: Weldon said that he was not planning to fire any shots until he claimed he heard one of the men say, "I've got a gun."
2: As soon as he said those words, I decided I had to do something.
0: So Weldon said he aimed his AR-15 at the flashlight and fired. He said he hit Greg by accident.
2: The shot that I missed was the flashlight.
0: Weldon's proof it wasn't intentional? He said he was such a good shot that if he'd been shooting to kill, he would have.
2: I did not miss a man-sized target. It just would not happen.
7: In a well-meaning way, he came up with a very stupid plan and brought a gun to it.
0: Rafael Acosta is Weldon's former attorney. He did not represent him at the trial. He believes Weldon acted out of what he calls a misguided hero complex, but never planned to kill or even hurt Greg Mulvihill.
8: There you go. Acosta said he thinks Weldon's experience with Crystal Harris had a profound impact on him.
7: That was the first case where he heard nobody was listening to this woman, and ultimately that woman was born to be correct. And now he has a second woman who's saying, nobody's listening to me. So what do you do when nobody else is willing to help? You help.
6: Did you yourself have any conversations about a plan to kill Gregory Mobile?
2: No.
8: The big question on cross-examination, why show up in camouflage with an AR-15 if the goal was just to record Greg picking up the package?
9: Could you not have just accomplished the exact same goal by sitting in your car and watch him walk down?
2: That would have put me out in the open and made me a potential target.
9: So you felt it was safer for everybody concerned for you to be dressed in camo with an AR-15...